0: Sometimes that might be, I feel really vulnerable, or I don't know how to do it, or I don't know how to initiate, or we maybe...
1: I can talk to you about that.
0: You can talk about it?
1: I can talk to you about that.
0: Yeah, tell me about it.
1: Well, my wife gets angry occasionally about things that are of a domestic nature, and her anger really turns me off.
0: Mm.
1: All desire is gone when she shows me anger rather than love, you know. And I know she loves me deeply, and I love her, but anger just leaves me cold.
2: Yes. You know? Can I just ask Georgia, because Angela is back and standing by, so I do want to get to her. Mm-hmm. It can be really tricky for couples to have that conversation about sex because obviously feelings get hurt and then the conversation kind of goes off in a different direction. Can you offer Josh some guidance on how to figure out that anger, work through it? I mean, it sounds like it's, you know, it's connecting back to something else for your wife, isn't it, Josh? And then you're having a reaction. But how can Josh and his wife start to have a conversation about it in a kind of a calm and helpful way?
0: Well, the most important thing is when we're working with desire, it is a co-created thing. It is not for one person to solve. And so anger as an emotion, anger is actually a really important emotion for us. We have responsibility around how we express it, but anger is an important emotion. So I'd be getting curious about the anger and also how the two of you could find ways to communicate your emotional landscapes

0: higher desire, they might feel unwanted, or they might feel like a creep for wanting sex more than their partner. And then the person who's not desiring sex as much might feel like there's something wrong with them, or they're confused why they don't want to have sex with their partner, even if they really love them and they're attracted to them. So there's different vulnerabilities, and actually we want to spend a bit of time with that so that the two of you can move towards each other.
1: Yep. Thank you so much. Good luck to Josh. Angela, who is driving, is now safely pulled over. Thank you for your patience today, Angela. Tell me about the insights about sexual hang-ups that you've learned over the years.
2: Well, I think I just heard get curious about anger, and I think that is really, really key. It's definitely been an issue in my marriage. Mm-hmm. But yeah, for sure, like everyone else, like so many of us, women particularly, I was shamed very early in life to, that I got that sexual pleasure was not okay. So that shut me down. But then in the growing up in my life, the superiority and the specialness impacted on my relationship with my husband more and more as the years went by.
1: What do you mean by that? The superiority and the specialness?
2: Well, as a child, I adapted and learnt to lean in towards what my parents wanted. You know, I had to, you know, it's the sacrifice that every child makes. Mm-hmm. To the parent, but with that came this reward that, well, we are special, we work harder than everyone else, we know more. And of course then I married a man who did have nothing of that, nothing, the most humble, gentle, soft man you could ever imagine, and that was just like impossible sort of situation for both of us. Well, for me, because the anger just built up over the years, and sexual pleasure, you know, we had four children, boom, boom, boom, boom. And that was the only time we had sex, pretty much.
1: Yeah. So where are you now in terms of...
2: I am still working through all sorts of that superiority, because it's one thing to know it. It's a whole nother thing to feel and release it.
1: Yeah. And that, I guess I'm curious about how that links to your sex life, the sense of superiority.
2: Well, if you're angry with your husband,

0: that conversation.
1: Yes.
0: Yeah.
1: Yes.
0: Yeah.
2: And this is why it is such a relational thing. So often when people come to session with me, and if they're in a relationship and they're bringing a concern about the relationship or about their sex life with their partner, I always encourage them to come in together because, like we've heard kind of beautifully, that there are two very important perspectives here and very nuanced and valid. And so what we want to do is understand both of them and understand the different responsibilities to show up together and co-create a fulfilling sex life together.
0: Thank you so much for taking the time to share, Angela. And I'll let you go so you can keep on driving.
1: Thank you.
0: Take care. Now, before we go to another call, I just want to check in with you, Georgia, and just, I guess, do some quick fire questions with you because there's so much in this topic. And I think maybe there's a bit of confusion about what does it mean to, quote unquote, be good at sex? Or, you know, what does sex positivity mean? I mean, I'm conscious that some people thinking may think, oh, going to see a sex therapist, you know, getting in touch with, you know, pleasure, all of that. It's, oh, here's one more thing I have to do better in my life. How do you respond if someone just feels pressured by the thought of having to explore that aspect of who they are?
2: Yeah, well, I guess it's not going to be effective. No form of therapy or support is going to be effective if you're just doing it because you think you should. So if you have that feeling, then maybe take a pause and come back to it when it does feel useful or possible. I see a lot of people, especially if they're working with sexual pain, the exhaustion of having to go to so many different practitioners or specialists, maybe having a few questions that are unanswered, and that is exhausting. And I also think the main thing when we're working with this idea of sexual pressure, we're actually doing our best to remove the pressure.
0: So what does it mean to be sex positive? Does it mean, does frequency of sex fit into being sex positive?
2: No.
0: Do you have to have lots of sex to be sex positive?
2: No, not at all. What we're looking at is creating a sex life that feels most fulfilling for you.

0: pleasure, when I feel like my partner really wants me or this person really wants me, it is so much more about a feeling or a sense or a place that we go to when we have sex than frequency or orgasm or what a body looks like or what a body's achieving, quote unquote, or doing.
1: Okay, appreciate that. Now, a texter is asking, and I'm going to give a content warning. I have many times throughout, but I'm just going to give it now. A texter is asking, is not wanting anal sex now regarded as a hang-up? Mm. I think that's a really interesting question because, first of all, it's a very subjective call. And then second of all, I think, what is the line between a hang-up, you know, and something that is social and cultural pressure to do something you don't want to do because of, you know, the prevalence of porn, for example? Where is that line?
0: Amazing question. And I would probably be asking my clients this same thing. So I think we're in a really interesting time. I would consider it a really long sexual revolution whereby people are reclaiming their bodies and are reclaiming sex. But with that, there is also a huge amount of pressure. So there's these ideas that if I am a sex positive person, if I value sex, then should I just be open to all kinds of things? Absolutely not. Being sex positive is about being aware of the things that you want and like, and aware of the things that you don't want and like, and supporting yourself and other people who you're having sex with to focus on that and allow that to be the context in which you're doing anything. I think with anal sex, what I am wanting to do is understand exactly as you said, Beverly, like, is this a hang up and what is this hang up based on? Of course, it can be a lot of internalized homophobia. I still hear people say that if I like butt stuff, then that says something about my sexuality. And so I think we really need to unpack that, because if I like my elbow being sucked, that doesn't say anything about my sexuality. It's just a body part that it's an erogenous zone, it's highly sensitive, and it can feel really, really good. So I would want to understand that. But then I think a lot of

0: so there's not a lot of intimacy in our relationship. So from time to time, I will watch pornography. I consider myself a feminist and I try and engage ethical porn. And for me, that just means porn that appears to be consensual, that they're enjoying themselves, that it's not too objectifying, that maybe both partners are in it. And my wife's really not ready to have sex at the moment. And I'm trying to be patient about that. And I feel a lot of loneliness. But I think the main thing for me is, how do I have a joyful sexuality with myself and overcome this deep level of shame I feel about viewing pornography? Or perhaps to come to some sort of arrangement with myself where I don't feel so shameful about my needs or that sort of outlet in my life.
1: That's such an interesting and great question, John. Thank you. Georgia, what are your thoughts there?
2: Yeah, so I think you're off to a really good start. I mean, often what we would be doing is, if we're looking at ethical porn, we're looking at porn that is, there's consent from like the start of the production to distribution. We could also see images of consent. There's diversity of bodies. Often with ethical porn, there's a requirement to pay for it because you're paying for the art that you're consuming. And so I guess I'd be getting curious about, what is the shame? What is the experience of shame? What is the quality of it? And how can we get closer to understanding that so that we could support you with it? I am also hearing maybe the sort of loneliness of wanting to connect with your partner more, and also respecting that they're not ready for that. And so what I might do with couples who aren't ready for sex, the two of them aren't ready for sex, but they do still value sexual connection, I set an experiment, and the experiment is, take sex off the cards, even if you haven't had sex in however many months, take sex off the cards, and this is the agreement. We are not going to have sex until this date or until we revisit this idea.
1: And just to be clear, when you say sex, are you talking about penetrative sex?
2: No, I'm talking about any kind of sex, okay, like oral, hand stuff, toys, because we really want to expand the idea of what sex is. Mm-hmm. And so take all of that off the cards and instead come back to sensual or sexual moments and do them frequently. Sometimes I suggest do them every day, and then sometimes it is however often you can do it, because I know you've got young children. So what we then will look at is, what happens as the two of you move towards each other sensually for a make out before you leave for the day. Maybe you have your shower together, but it's a sensual shower and you're washing each other's body or hair. Maybe you're giving your partner, or you're receiving a massage or some kind of sensual touch, but there's still clothes on. Maybe you're being more flirtatious and saying they look really hot rather than they look really nice. And so these smaller, more accessible moments support people in coming together, especially when the act of sex, of getting naked, of building arousal, feels way too intense. And then we start to observe, what can the two of you do to create more of that in your life? Because I think the loneliness often comes down to not the fact that we're not having sex and orgasms together anymore, but we're not connecting in a sensual way anymore.
1: Thank you, John. I hope that's really helpful. And Georgia, this time has just rushed by. We have to close out now. I really want to thank you for jumping on with me, taking so many calls. You've been really, really game. Appreciate your input. Georgia Grace is a certified sex and relationship therapist specializing in somatic sexology. Her book is called The Modern Guide to Sex. Next up, I'm calling in the aunties to sort things out between mom and dad.
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1: When mom wants something, but dad won't give it up, it's time to ask auntie. Welcome to this week's aunties, writer Beck Shaw and comedian and actor Lawrence Leung. Hi, Beck. Hi, Lawrence.
6: Hello.
7: Hello.
1: Now, Beck, can I start with you? Mm-hmm. When you are stuck in the middle of a dispute between two people, what's your

0: default reaction?
1: I think it really depends on the situation. But I do have, as I get older, I'm more of a never come to me unless you want to get less mad kind of person. So I don't know if I'm the best. I don't know if I'm that much help being like a neutral observer.
0: Okay.
1: But, you know, I'll try my best, and I always think that I've got the right opinion. That's so good. That helps.
0: That's good. Confidence in opinions is important. Yeah. Lawrence, how about you?
2: Yeah, I don't know if I'm a great negotiator. You know, I tend to stay out of things.
0: Okay.
2: Doesn't mean I won't gossip about it.
0: Yeah,
1: no.
2: But
1: yeah,
2: it also depends on, you know, what that situation, the conflict and the stakes are. Like if it's some sort of serious divorce or custody battle, I'm out.
0: Okay.
2: But if it's like a conflict between, say, my two children over the last piece of cake, I'm the best negotiator.
0: Oh, okay. You know, I think that's good to have you here today, Lawrence. Yeah.
2: The rule is one kid cuts the cake in half and the other kid chooses their piece.
0: Genius. Done. Yes, oh. I've done that as well. Yeah,
1: well,
0: that's
1: you just
0: genius.
1: Take the whole slice.
2: And eat it myself.
1: Yeah.
0: Let's see if we can apply both of your wisdom and also your talent for gossip to today's letter. Christopher writes, "Recently my dad had to unexpectedly move out of his house and into temporary accommodation. While he's there, he asked if I could hold on to some of his most valuable possessions, including the family photo albums. The thing is, my dad only has all the albums because when he and mom split up, he stayed in the family home with the collective possessions." Beck, what do you think about that situation so far?
1: It's interesting. I wonder if it was a deliberate choice that they all spoke about, that he would stay there and keep all of the possessions. Like it's I feel like that's quite a unique situation in a divorce. Not that I'm very familiar, but I don't know what's going on there exactly.
0: Lawrence, Christopher says his dad only has the albums because he stayed in the house after that divorce. That seems to be an important detail to Christopher. Do you care to gossip about what you think about that situation and that detail?
2: Yeah, I must have been mishearing this, because when I hear this scenario, the first thing that jumps in my mind is that is Chris going to stumble upon some like lost revelation in the photos, like some hidden family secret? Maybe someone's like a drug lord or part of a cult. I think it just means that I've been watching too many, you know, true crime docos on Netflix or something.
0: I love
2: can you please, yeah. Please read on. I want to know.
0: Yeah,
2: what
0: the
2: next.
0: Sense of suspense. I love your imagination. Christopher is back. Let's see if we can reveal any more. In the albums, there are photos of our immediate family, but also photos of mom's family dating back a couple of decades. Over the years, various people have suggested to dad that it might be nice to give those family photo albums back to mom, or at least make some copies. She's lost access to most of the photos from her own family history, so these are the only record of many of her relatives. But dad says he still feels really attached to all these memories, especially the ones with mom's relatives who he doesn't see anymore. Okay, Lawrence, we don't quite have the salacious details you were hoping for.
2: Yeah.
0: But there is some kind of heartbreak. There's feelings here.
2: Yeah, it's not a Netflix true crime story. It's a little bit weird how Chris's dad cares so much about his in-laws' family. Like, why does he claim a stronger emotional bond with his ex-wife's family rather than, you know, his actual ex-wife. There's two possibilities. Either he's being really petty and it's not so much that he cares about the photos, but he knows his ex-wife cares about them. The gossip's coming in.
0: Yes.
2: maybe Christopher's dad genuinely has an attachment to one ex-relative, like he has a crush on Chris's mother-in-law or something. Maybe that's why they broke up.
1: Oh, wow.
0: Planting some seeds there. Beck, what about you? What do you think about this attachment from dad about the photos that aren't of his family?
1: I do think it is really weird and doesn't get spoken about that much when you break up with someone and then, especially if you've been with them a long time, and then all of a sudden you just do not have anything to do with this whole group of people that you did before daily. But it seems like in this situation, there isn't that communication between the mum and the dad, and he's obviously not in touch with the family. So I can't imagine that it's a good terms thing.
0: Yeah.
1: So I don't know. I'm a bit like,

0: if you were close to them, then and everything, and the divorce wasn't that bad, then you would still be in touch with some of them as well.
1: Well, it sounds like there's been a rupture there. We know some interesting details. Mum moved out, left the possessions behind. Dad held onto the photos, and he's quite attached to images of people he no longer has contact with. There's a bigger story there, an emotional kind of tale to tell as well. But let us move on to chapter three and then see if we can help Christopher figure things out. So Christopher says, I know that Dad had asked me to hold onto the albums because of how strong our relationship is, but now my siblings and I are wondering if it's time to return some of these photos to their family of origin. I feel allegiance to Dad, of course, but also to Mum. I'm wondering if there's a way to bring her the joy of seeing relatives she hasn't for 20 years without completely breaching the trust I have with Dad. Oh, okay. The emotional stakes are there again. Lawrence, so Christopher articulates this, you know, literally being stuck in the middle between, these two parents who probably don't have much communication with each other. If you were Christopher's friend, what'd you be saying to him right now?
2: He's obviously stuck in the middle. You're stuck in the middle. I would say open a dialogue with Mum about the photos, because, I mean, the solution to me, photos nowadays, they're not just the physical object. You can also have copies of the photos made, so, and also printed out. So there's, you know, copies of the physical objects. It's clearly about the memories that go along with the photos, not the photos themselves. So if we can copy those, that might be a solution there.
0: I wonder if you could do a, talk to the dad about how they want to be preserved for everyone, and maybe open a dialogue with him as well about that it's not giving up those memories, it's just having someone else have them as well. Because obviously a lot's attached to it, and like Lawrence said, it could be pettiness, but it could also be like, who gets to keep the family story and who lost more in the, you know, there's a lot of things that could be going on, but Christopher's classic adult child of divorce situation, I guess.
1: Classic situation. Do you think that if Christopher went and copied the photos without telling Dad and gave the photos to Mum, would that be a breach of trust?
0: I suppose it would be. Well, no, I don't really know. I think in this situation, not knowing everything, I would sort of be like, I understand your point of view, but I would tell the dad that this is what I'm going to do rather than... But also, if you wanted to be sneaky, I'm fine with that too, because it sounds like the mum and dad are never going to find out.
2: Yeah.
0: Because they don't talk to each other.
1: So are we on the page of go ahead, Christopher, copy the photos? Lawrence, Beck, what do you think?
2: Yeah, I think so.
1: Okay, and Beck?
2: It's about sharing memories, not just someone being the sole custodian of the memories. Mm-hmm. And also because, as, you know, outlined in the letter, these are some of the last, you know, visual relics of some relatives who may not still be around anymore. Or the original photos of these people.
1: Let me ask about exactly original photos versus copies. If I can be devilish here and just speak for Mum, their originals, is there something to be said about kind of the weight of importance of who has the originals and who has the copies? Like, do you think that maybe Mum should get the originals and Chris should put the new copies into the album?
0: I personally think yes. He might have an attachment to them, but that's her family. And she, I imagine, also has an attachment to her own family. But also, if it's maybe the mum is a more reasonable in this situation person and won't mind having the copies, if it will save, I don't know. I think everyone needs to be looped into the conversation, and the dad has to hear some hard truths, maybe.
2: Maybe
0: so
2: maybe
0: easy to say
2: photos,
0: yeah, not in the situation.
2: Yeah. Maybe the photos can be used as a pop quiz. Like, okay, Dad, if you're so attached to this photo, can you tell us who's in it? What is their exact relationship to me, second cousin removed?
1: It could be an amazing opportunity for Mum and Dad who haven't spoken for 20 years to sit down, and it could be like a competitive quiz situation.
0: Yeah, exactly.
1: Right, and then you have to battle it out via trivia.

0: Yeah. And
1: and that will surely end well.
2: That will surely end well. Yeah.
0: Yes, nothing ends.
2: Make it competitive. Make it sudden. Shock and awe.
1: Yeah.
2: I'm glad we solved this. Christopher, good luck to you. Thank you so much. Beck Shaw is a writer. Lawrence Leung is an actor and comedian. And if you have a tricky social dilemma that needs Auntie's help, write to lifematters@abc.net.au. I would love to hear from you. That email address again is lifematters@abc.net.au. That is Life Matters for the week. Tegan Taylor is back with you next Monday. Our executive producer is Lachlan McIntosh. But please stay with ABC Radio National now, because Kate Evans and Cassie McCullough are up next with The Bookshelf. So if you need more books to stack onto your bookshelf, they have books set all the way from 1930s all the way to the year 2580 for your consideration. I'm Beverly Wang. Thank you for all your calls and messages. Remember that ABC Listen is your destination to catch up on everything we have talked about on Life Matters during the week. Let's talk again next Friday. It's coming up to News Time now.

0: Good morning, Darlene Jinmung with ABC News. The Northern Territory has recorded its first death from diphtheria in almost a decade, according to the Public Health Medical Officer at the Central Australian Aboriginal Congress, Dr. John Boffer. Diphtheria is a vaccine-preventable disease. However, the respiratory strain can be deadly if left untreated. Data from the Centre for Disease Control indicates the number of cases in the NT has surpassed 100, with the vast majority of locally acquired cases being residents in outer regional, remote or very remote areas. Dr. Boffer told the ABC federal resources are urgently needed to help boost vaccination rates.
1: This really is a serious disease. We want to get this job done quickly. We don't want to take 3 or 4 years to get boosters into people's arms. We need to get it done quickly, and people need to be aware this is a potentially life-threatening disease and they need to get boosted.
0: NT Health has been contacted for comment. The Prime Minister and Opposition Leader have both begun post-budget roadshows spruiking dueling taxation plans. Political reporter Adam Langenberg has more.
2: Announcing that the 250,000th person had accessed the government's 5% home deposit scheme, Prime Minister Anthony Albanese has continued to defend his negative gearing and capital gains tax changes as necessary to allow young people into the housing market.
3: Well, we've taken hard decisions this week.
2: In an unusually bold budget in reply speech, Angus Taylor promised to index income tax brackets in line with inflation.
4: We'll end the inflation tax.
2: He says the plan would cost $22 billion over 4 years and claims it's funded by a crackdown on welfare payments to non-citizens and cuts to government programs.
0: Overseas, Matthew Wale has been voted in as Solomon Islands' new Prime Minister. The longtime opposition leader has won a secret ballot of MPs, 26 to 22. He was up against former Foreign Minister Peter Chanel Agovaka, who had been endorsed by outgoing PM Jeremiah Manale. Mr. Wale led a challenge against the PM in March after a dozen cabinet ministers crossed the floor. He is Solomon Islands' 14th Prime Minister. The United Arab Emirates flatly

0: As Gulf states are still navigating their post-war positions. The Emirati Foreign Ministry said any claims of unannounced visits or undisclosed arrangements were entirely unfounded unless officially confirmed by UAE authorities. Laura Tingle, ABC News, Jerusalem.
1: Cubans have taken to the streets of Havana to protest rolling blackouts as the country's energy minister says the nation has completely run out of fuel. Here's Lauren Day with more.
2: The blackouts have been intensifying since US President Donald Trump imposed an energy blockade on Cuba in January and threatened tariffs on any nation supplying the country with fuel. Now, some areas of Havana have been plunged into darkness for up to 22 hours a day. Public transport is ground to a halt, food prices have soared, and hospitals are struggling to keep the lights on, prompting the UN to warn Cuba faces the possibility of humanitarian collapse. Donald Trump has repeatedly suggested Cuba is next on his agenda after the war in Iran is over.
1: Back home, the head of Music NT says they'd like to see the Trade Missions program help more regional musicians infiltrate new markets and grow the sector across the territory. The program, which is funded by the NT government, allows local artists to access funding to travel interstate and internationally for events to advocate for territory music and increase exposure. Around 4 NT delegates have travelled to this year's Great Escape Festival in Brighton in the United Kingdom to take part in the festivities. Music NT Executive Director Mark Smith hopes the skills they learn can motivate other aspiring musicians to continue chasing their dreams.
3: You know, you've got to be able to see something to then think you can be it. This forms part of a number of things we do to be able to, I guess, connect what's happening here to the rest of the world.
1: In the weather today, Darwin, right now it's 28 degrees, Catherine as well, Tennant Creek 24, Alice Springs 20 degrees. ABC News.
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0: Not sure what to read next? Well, this is your weekly guide. What's new? What's interesting? What to reserve on next library visit? Hello and welcome to ABC Radio National's The Bookshelf. I'm Kate Evans.
1: And I'm Cassie McCullough. And yes, this is where you might just find your next favourite book. And we've got some brilliant guests today. More on that in a moment, Kate. But I believe you've got a confession.
0: A confession, a correction, a moment of shame. A few weeks ago, we were talking here on the bookshelf and I was getting excited, as I often do, about the West Australian writer, Noongar man, Kim Scott, talking about his book, That Dead Man Dance. But did I say it was by Kim Scott? No, I said it was by Kim Williams, the ABC's chair.
1: Well, that's one way to get a pay rise, Kate. Did it work?
0: Well, it's a terrific book, but Kim Williams might have been surprised to find that he was also the author of Benang. And I have another confession coming, but, you know, I'll save my shame on that one till later in the show, Cassie.
1: I love it. Okay, all right, we'll find out what that is a bit later on. But let's get to the books we're reading today. The latest from one of our favourites here at the bookshelf, actually, Elizabeth Strout, the creator of the much-loved Olive Kitteridge and Lucy Barton. Each of those characters have their own series, but this new one is called The Things We Never Say.
0: And we'll be talking about that one soon. We also have a space opera game-playing time-travelling story that flicks from the 1980s, centuries on into the future.
1: Mm-hmm. Okay, I'm intrigued already. And also a German novel in translation, which takes us back to, well, sort of Weimar Germany and then into the darkness.
0: I'm so looking forward to hearing about that one. But why don't we meet this week's reviewers? Geordie Williamson is with us, critic, publisher and writer, and Robert Forster, singer-songwriter, founding member of the Go-Betweens, critic and memoirist, and now a novelist too. Hello to you both.
2: Hello. Lovely to be here.
3: Me too.
0: Now, Robert, your novel is called Songwriters on the Run, a crime caper, an escape story, lots of noodling around on guitars in between. Take us into the story.
2: Well, it started with a song I wrote in 2009 called Songwriters on the Run.

0: And normally with songs, when you write them, you know, they're three or four verses, and you never really revisit what you wrote, you know, in the lyric. And it just intrigued me that I wrote this three-verse song called Song Rise and the Run, and I just started to wonder why they were in jail. Why were they on the run? Where were they running to? And it just sort of consumed me over the next 7 years. I was just, it was like a mind puzzle. And I was just sort of unpacking the song, which I've never done with one of my other songs. And then in 2016, I wanted to try and write a novel. And I tried a couple of ideas, and then they all failed. And then I, you know, 1,000 words, and I just stopped. And then I was about to give up. And then I remembered the song. I had a story in my head, and I started to write the book, and it just took off. I wrote, you know, like 60,000 words fairly quickly. That was the plot in my head that I'd got from the song.
1: Oh, that's fantastic.
0: Yeah. Mm.
2: So it opens in 1991,
0: yeah.
2: Drew and Mick in Rockhampton. All sorts of shenanigans happen. There's a hilariously implausible jailbreak. But, Robert, I want to ask you about a line in the book. They're often talking about music, about singing. They're catching up with other singers and songwriters. They talk about terrible bands with great songs, great bands with mediocre songs.
0: Yes.
2: And then the argument is, so what you're saying is that rock and roll is essentially a songwriting contest.
0: Yes. Whoever has the best songs wins. It's just something that I've obviously put into one of the characters' mouth.
2: Are you walking it back, are you?
0: No. I totally believe in it. I mean, that's why I've injected it in there. It's sort of a natural thing. It's not some sort of super wild concept, you know. There's musicians on Mars or something that has everyone just sort of bewildered. I wanted something real, but also just unexpected. It's just something I've noticed that often really cool bands in the music press or, you know, like online or whatever, often don't have the greatest songs. And there can be bands that you think are a bit naff and, you know, ordinary and, you know, like cheesy, and they can have great songs. So that's one part of the idea. The other idea is, within this concept, is that basically the whole music industry is based on songs, on songwriting. You know, it's even if you're doing it and, you know, like you're some sort of industrial punk band, the industrial punk band that writes the best songs is going to go the furthest. It was just this idea that I've been working on, and I just put it into Mick's mouth, and I just thought it was a funny thing. When people are on drugs and drinking beer and smoking cigarettes in a car, that's what they talk about.
2: And it is such fun. I mean, I really needed to go to bed. I knew I was recording today, but I just stayed up and kept on reading Songwriters on the Run. Now, Geordie, though, Critics on the Run, could you turn your life as a publisher into Outback Noir?
3: I could, actually. That was me escaping from Central West and New South Wales to become a publisher. So I sort of would have to run it in reverse, I think.
2: Well, why don't we get stuck into the books on our list today on the bookshelf, beginning with one of the books on the International Booker Prize shortlist, and that is for the best books translated into English from the past year. Daniel Kalman is a novelist and playwright whose heritage is both Austrian and German. Apparently, he lives between Vienna, Berlin, and New York. And his German language novels are huge bestsellers. But now, Cassie, we're going to his 14th novel. It's called The Director, translated into English by Ross Benjamin. So, The Director, who is this director?
1: Well, it's quite a tale, this one. Look, you really can't overstate how big Daniel Kalman is. Measuring the World was translated into 40 languages, and in Germany alone, it's sold more than 2 million copies. I mean, he's a big deal. The subject of this new book is G.W. Pabst, whom I guess, you know, unless you are a student of German cinema, he may have passed you by, but at his height, he was one of the three greatest filmmakers in the early era of film in the 20th century in Germany, along with perhaps Fritz Lang and
2: Leni Riefenstahl.
3: F.W. Murnau, I think, is the other one.
1: The other one, who made Nosferatu. Mm. And Of course, Fritz Lang, the creator of Metropolis, which features in this book. I didn't know much about him, but I feel like I really understand him now. Did you know much about him?
3: Oh, look, I'm so ashamed. I mean, I knew Pab's name before I came to Kalman's novel, but I was always a great fan of Murnau and Lang. They were the big cheese for me in that kind of early German expressionist era of cinema. But Pab's seems to be a little bit closer in sort of a documentary style, I think probably to the playwrights at that era. He's more of a Brechtian. And there's a hilarious moment in... Well, it's not hilarious, it's horrible, really. In the novel where Pabst has returned to Germany during World War II and Goebbels drags him in for a meeting. And basically the first thing he says to him is, oh, Red Pabst, you're here. So that particular kind of left-leaning, more interested in the kind of socioeconomic grind of the Weimar era, rather than just glossing it over with lots of shiny things, that seems to have been Pab's stock in trade. But what's fascinating, obviously, in this book is that somebody who obviously is kind of on the right side of history in so many respects gets dragged down into the fascist gutter.
1: Yes, that's really what the heart of this story is, about how complicity creeps and creeps until before you know it, you've sold yourself down the river.
3: Kalman calls it soft moral bankruptcy, and it's a portrait in soft moral bankruptcy for sure.
1: Yes, and a brilliant one. But Pabst, the real person who, I mean, this is a novel and it's important we say that because there have been additions and subtractions in the way Daniel Kalman has decided to write it. But he was in France in World War One as a very young man when it broke out, and he was detained and held there until the end. So he had first-hand experience of the privation of being a prisoner of war. In that camp, he created drama and theatre, apparently. And then when he came out, he was very committed to communicating through the new medium of film as an artist. And you mentioned Brecht there. He actually worked with Brecht and Kurt Weill on Threepenny Opera, tried to translate opera to the theatre, which probably wasn't successful but would have been interested, but also very much engaged with the avant-garde and involved with the big names of the day. He made Greta Garbo who she was. He kind of is credited with teaching her how to be in front of a camera.
3: And she gets a wonderful cameo early on in The Director, where poor old Pabst has washed up in America, having tried to escape the kind of the gathering storm in the 30s. And he's been given a film by the studio system. It's a screenplay that's second rate. He knows it is. He tells them it is. He makes the film. It's not very good. They close it after a single weekend. His name is dirt. And he goes to Greta cap in hand to ask her if she will be in the film to help save him. And it's told from her perspective, and it's so wonderful how delicately she refuses him. She is a star. He has made her. She acknowledges that, but she will not be dragged down by him. She will stay above water and stay the most beautiful woman in the world.
1: And he does that wonderfully. He evokes these people and this the milieu, the spirit of the times. Actually, just a bit on the structure. So it begins, I think it's the 60s, it's a television show, and this old man's being dragged out of a sanatorium to appear on this live television show called What's New on Sunday.
3: I know, it's a bloody disaster. The poor fellow is obviously so elderly and psychologically infirm that we're inside his head, and all we can hear is kind of a reiteration of the three stories that he can remember, and he can't remember the punchlines.
1: Yes.
3: But what becomes clear is he's being dragged on by the party, the official party communications organs, to talk in part about his old colleague and mentor, Pabst, and that's our introduction. But what we already know is this is a man who is morally compromised, and his response, in a way, has been to mentally shut down, and it really does set the stage, I think, marvellously for what happens afterwards. But in terms of structure, I mean, when I was doing a bit of Google stalking on Pabst. I didn't realise that he was basically the inventor of the invisible cut. So he'd sort of cut on action while bodies were in movement. So none of that kind of stagey theatre style cutting of early cinema. He was the person who started making it feel and look like documentary realism. Mm. And I think that Kaelman's trying to achieve that with his kind of swapping between chapters, between moments in time and particular individuals and perspectives.
1: Yeah, at one point he sort of exclaims, but I invented the art of the moving camera. You know, he's trying to, you know, establish his credentials again.
2: Can I just jump in to sort of clarify how that sort of cinematic view is rendered on the page? I mean, are we inside one perspective or, like, what's the voice of the book? Who's telling us
1: the
2: story?
1: Well, look, there's three main parts inside the brackets of this very old man, Franz Wilczek, who's appeared on this show. And we have a little snippet at the end of him back in the sanatorium. But the main body is outside, which is Los Angeles, Hollywood, and then inside and then after. And so it's free, indirect style, I guess, but we're following the life of Pabst, although he's not speaking to us directly. But when he's in Hollywood, that is a fabulous evocation of the poolside scene with the, you know, the flamingos, and they're at some, we open at a party where I think it's at an MGM boss's house, and there's drinks and there's stars. Billy Wilder's over near the lounges, and Pabst is trying to get this story up that he thinks will be brilliant, and it's called War Has Been Declared, and it's set on a boat that's going across the Atlantic, and news comes in, you know, very fancy, news comes in that war's broken out, and suddenly this very genteel set of passengers turn on each other, and everyone on the boat's, you know, out to get each other. And then the news comes in, oh, no, that's false, it was false news, and so, you know, that's the film, and no one's interested at all.
3: But the, I think the important thing to take away from that is that he says what the ocean liner cast that he imagines must now do, having learned that the war was fake, is to carry on as if civilization hasn't been rent apart. And it's that hypocrisy, or it's that pretense that everything is okay, which is sort of explored throughout the remainder of the book. Because at that same party, he's accosted by a very nervous engineer for General Electrics, who's another German emigre who plays golf with the guy holding the party, who takes Pabst aside and said, look, you know, you might be a communist, but you're not a Jew. We will have you back and you can make movies and we'll give you money to make them. So that's the splinter that is inserted at the very beginning of the narrative. And as we learn, and as we know, that the historical Pabst got trapped in France at the outbreak of war and ended up going and working for the Germans. They gave him a lot of money and allowed him to do what he wanted, at least at the beginning.
1: Yes, and Daniel Kaelman has said that he became fascinated with the story of Pabst because it's the flight story in reverse. As many, many people were trying to leave Germany, Austria, that part of Europe, he found himself going back. He'd been called back by his mother. This is in real life. And once he got to Austria, the borders closed and he couldn't leave. So he was there and became, well, kind of fell under the power, perhaps even though the spell of the Nazi party, and became part of the machinery. And one of the big ironies that I think is being pointed out by Kaelman is what you just alluded to. In Hollywood, no one respected him as an artist at all. But when he began to be invited, told to work for the Nazi party and make films, the equipment was excellent, the crew was experienced, they had the best theatre actors in the country, not a single line in the script did he have to be ashamed of. All the changes were accepted without discussion. And this was one of the paradoxes of, I guess, the people at the very highest ranks of the Nazi party, okay?
2: Well, because they knew how to use and mobilise images, didn't they? How much is this then a novel about propaganda or the uses of popular culture for political purposes?
1: It's a difficult one, actually, because Leni Riefenstahl appears as a character. She, of course, was an actor who had worked with Pabst

0: before the war, but then went on to direct Triumph of the Will, which is, well, I guess in some terms, a masterpiece of cinema. But it used thousands and thousands of soldiers, and it was Nazi propaganda.
1: And people have spent decades debating her role, and with her trying to redefine herself too.
0: But she really cops a comic treatment in this one, doesn't she, Geordie?
2: She does, but I think what's most interesting about Lenny's appearance is that Pabst is horrified at the idea that she might be using large-scale kind of actors who she's removed from concentration camps to kind of, you know, swell the ranks of her vast crowds and so on and so forth. But this is a novel about Pabst's own moral degradation. And he is an artist. He stakes everything on art because his gamble, and I think he actually makes the point quite late in the novel, that art is always out of place, always unnecessary when it's made. And later, when you look back, it's the only thing that mattered. Mm. So he's making a gamble based, I think, in some sense on Lenny's own kind of effort, that if he makes the art in the future, people will look back and not remember the other side of it. But when we get Pabst himself using at the very end of the novel and at the end of his career and at the end of his sanity, I would say, a concentration camp people, figures in Prague, outside of Prague, in order to swell the numbers of a scene that absolutely must be pulled off if he's going to make this movie, you can see that his own degradation has been complete. And the fact that it's all framed within a novel is kind of blows my mind in some way. Are we supposed to say that the art is the thing that wins in the end, or is this moral degradation that he's suffered the thing that is basically that art has entombed forevermore now?
0: Mm. Yeah, that is the heart of the novel. To me, it really captures how Germany was at the heart of this extraordinary era in thinking in world history, you know, the leading, you know, from the Vienna secession right up to the war and after. What did you think, Geordie? It was a little bit of homework, but I'm glad I did it.
2: Look, I'm interested in the fact that this man who'd written sort of five novels before he was 30 and had written, I don't know what, seven before he wrote this one, he waited until he was in his 50s to actually deal with that era in German history, a guy whose father was in a work camp. So I think he was basically saying, I really need to be on my mettle. I need to be mature enough and sure enough in my material to handle this. So I think that there's great sense of moral responsibility and ethical decency being wielded here, but it's being wielded really lightly. It's wrapped in irony. And so you and I laugh, Cassie, but as you're laughing, you're feeling very uneasy underneath.
0: Yeah, yeah. There's so many heartbreaking moments that are just, yeah, tragedy upon tragedy, yeah.
1: And that is Daniel Kalman's The Director, translated from the German by Ross Benjamin and published by River Run. This is ABC Radio National's The Bookshelf, where we talk about new fiction. I'm Kate Evans with Cassie McCullough and guests critic and publisher Geordie Williamson and singer-songwriter and novelist Robert Forster.
0: And we promised the latest from the American writer Elizabeth Strout, whose books include Olive Kitteridge, My Name is Lucy Barton, Olive Again and O William.
1: And then remember Tell Me Everything, where she brought her famous characters Lucy Barton and Olive Kitteridge together.
0: Worlds collide.
1: Yeah, I really like that one.
0: Now, this is called The Things We Never Say. Robert, Kate, you've read this. Is she back with her gang or is this a fresh world?
1: This is a fresh world, new characters. It's a standalone. There are certainly familiar themes and things that she's interested in, but it does feel like this is a book you can just read and immerse yourself in. We're in Massachusetts. Usually she's in Maine, so she's moved slightly down the coast. It's 2024, and Robert, we meet a man named Artie Dam. So perhaps you could introduce him to us to help us set the story up.
3: He's a man in his late 50s, early 60s, and he's a school teacher. a love school teacher, very, you know, from the evidence you get from the book, a very good one, and his pupils admire and listen to him. He's also married to a woman called Evie, and they have one child. They're a professional couple living, their son has moved out, living in a very nice house that she's inherited from her family. So there's a slight class thing going on where he's sort of married up in a way. He's also goes out sailing by himself. When I was reading the character, actually, I was trying to picture him, and I don't know if you agree, Kate, but the person that came to my mind, and this might sound like two steps sideways, but it was Tim Walz, you know, the governor of Minnesota who ran as the vice president. That sort of guy, you know, if you can picture him, you know, good-hearted in his late 50s and sort of genial and for the community and loved. That was the sort of picture of what this guy was in my head.
1: Well, and genial. And then I think on the very first page, we meet one of his friends, Flossie, who says, "I want you to stay jovial." And I really like the way that this book opened with a friendship. I think Elizabeth Strout often writes about friendships, and it's a friendship between a man and a woman. They meet every week, you know, have a drink, talk about their lives. Her husband had died, and she keeps on saying, "He was an asshole, but I still miss him." And there's something sort of vibrant about that, but it seems, even from the way we're talking about him, he's a good man. He likes his work. His students like him.
3: Yeah.
1: It sounds as though he should be terribly happy and content with the world, but is he?
3: Well, no, and that's probably one of the early surprises of the book, is that he has this idyllic life going on, and there's inner demons, and obviously that's part of what the book is about, is bringing them out, and you know, and quite soon into the book, he has this fixation of wanting to kill himself, which, you know, as a reader, that comes across as sort of a bit of a surprise because his life is so good. But yeah, I mean, that's, you know, the title of the book, you know, The Things We Never Say, is he can't explain this to anyone. You know, he's meeting a lot of people like Flossie, and but it never bursts through. And that's the tension, definitely in the first half of the book.
1: You know, I love the way that you meet all of these different characters and you find out things about them. The teacher who works down the hall from Artie, his son, and you just, you get a sense of them as real and fascinating people, I thought. I mean, were you interested in all these people?
3: I was. I mean, the one criticism I have, it's not really a criticism. It seemed that every character had this black mark in their lives. And so as each character came in, you sort of felt that something mysterious or tragic in their lives would reveal itself, which, you know, look, is pretty close to life anyway. I mean, but she does it so skillfully, you know, like on the page, that I was completely drawn into the book. I must say, this is the first book of hers that I've read. I did take out many years ago, My Name is Lucy Barton, out of the library, and I read about two or three pages. And the book, and just, you know, reading about the book attracted me, you know, like it was something that, you know, that this was a field I was interested in. But, you know, those pages didn't talk to me to hold me through the book, but this one did. I was sort of, you know, this was late at night, you know, like, I can't put this down, you know, I'll read for another half hour type of thing, because the plot and the characters, you know, like what you were saying, are so vivid. It's beautifully woven together. It jumps around quite a lot, you know, like there's not long chapters that sort of settle you. It's very jumpy, but it works really, really well. And all the characters, when they came in, I thought it was a beautiful flow.
0: It's interesting to hear you say that, Robert, because I was very relieved when I heard this was a standalone book, because like you, when you're getting back into a book, it's a bit like going back into old bathwater, you know, someone else's bath.
3: Yeah, it is.
0: You know?
3: It is.
0: So this is nice and fresh. But I get what you're saying about the characters having similar shapes in that each has the negative and the positive. First, you see the positive. She's said, and I think it was either, I mean, we've both interviewed her, Kate, but I think she might have said it to me, but that she used to sit on a train a lot of the time working, and she would just look at people and imagine a whole life for them. And so closely observing them that each little detail suggested another part of their story. So, I mean, maybe she does have a way of going about things, Kate, or maybe this is her style.
1: Yes, and it means that she's right in ordinary lives on the one hand and then reminding us how all lives are extraordinary. There's something that happens halfway through this book that's really interesting because you're in these ordinary lives and you're in the minutiae of these lives. And it's only about a 200-page book. And almost exactly halfway through, the rest of the world intervenes because it is 2024 and suddenly we're in the election that elected Donald Trump for the second time. And so all of those cultural shifts, political shifts, all of the ructions in America are suddenly at play in this novel. And it didn't feel to me didactic. It felt like we were experiencing it from inside a character like Artie, who, as Robert said, was a school teacher, a beloved school teacher. He had always got his teacher's history. He'd always got his students, for example, to investigate either a Civil War soldier or a nurse in detail, archival research, and then present their lives. And suddenly we're at a point when people are saying to him, why aren't you doing Confederate soldiers? And he's going, because we're in Massachusetts and I'm asking people to investigate actual local Civil War soldiers. But suddenly all of those culture wars, all that question of what you can and can't say, artificial intelligence, fake news, all of that, this character is suddenly finding really oppressive, and that plays out and shifts the second half of the book. I mean, how did you feel, Robert, about that, the way that we're then really in America?
3: Brilliant. I thought she did it just so well. It just came in really, as you say, subtly. She never names Trump, but it's cultural wars going on. And the fact that he's framed as a, where he exists as a history teacher is, of course, a really brilliant touch because basically history is not in a way overrunning him and forcing him to question his job and question his life. But I thought she did that really, I wasn't expecting it. And it just sort of came in and she did it really, really well. It's just things that are going on in the school. There's a scene in a football game and suddenly you realise you've been lulled in a way. And then suddenly this like this horrible heated atmosphere comes in and it just turns. But, you know, she does it really, really well because, you know, obviously the temptation is to, you know, with this is to sort of bring the hammer out and just sort of bang, bang. But she doesn't. And I think it's all the more powerful because she does it that way.
0: I'm curious. I'm just trying to remember. Is this the closest that Elizabeth Strout has written to the present day?
2: I think she's written pretty close to the present, particularly in recent novels. I think she started off a little bit sort of further back, but I think that history has forced itself upon her characters, I think, and a bit, you know, history is happening to Americans right now. So I think that's where the urgency lies. But it's interesting, isn't it? She manages to do it without, as Robert says, editorializing. It just seems to unfold as part of the daily reality of their particular patch of the US.
1: The other thing that she does in terms of time is really interesting because we're mostly in this close present and then occasionally she slips out of the timeline of the narrative and tells us about something that's going to happen in 2 years' time or 3 years down the track. And it is so effective and surprising that it really makes you think about what you're reading. But I can't say what those things are because it would jolt us out of what we're allowed to say.
0: Okay.
1: But the other thing that did actually throw me out of the book a few times was some of the names of the characters. I suspect it's because these names would mean something different to an American reading audience because I just thought these names are ridiculous. There's a character called Endicott Peabody. There is a school principal whose name is Hoover Lakeland. I mean, do you notice those names, Robert?
3: I did. I think it's, you know, it could be an American tradition in a way, because he's not someone that I've read, but, you know, like Thomas Pynchon and these sort of writers often have, I think, are silly names. They ring alarm bells in my head when I'm reading them, because I can't take the book as seriously. But these names in this book, and because Strout does it so well, that didn't bother me, and I found these names exotic and good, very American, but they didn't tip into silliness, and so I found all of that fine.
1: There may be baby Endicotts out there, for all we know. And that's Elizabeth Strout's The Things We Never Say from Viking Penguin.

0: This is The Bookshelf on ABC Radio National. I'm Cassie McCullough, and with me is Kate Evans, as always. And today, our reviewers, Robert Forster of Go Between's fame and now a novelist. Congrats again. And Geordie Williamson, who is a brilliant reader and also a publisher for Picador. Now, following on from those two very timely, rather grand novels, I believe this one is a tad different, Kate.
1: It is a little different. The tagline for the novel, it's called Homebound by Portia Alan, is, "This is a book about four women and a robot." It's also a novel about video games, and it moves between 1983, 2083 and 2586, and it flicks around between flooded futures, spaceships maybe, and experimental laboratories. But I think it's really about two intertwined stories. So, Geordie, the first character we meet, her name is Bex. It's in Cincinnati in 1983. She's wearing ripped black clothes and eyeliner. She's got the punk music turned way up loud. What else shapes her world?
2: Well, yeah, you've got it quite right. She's a really lovely and engaging figure. You can see that she's just a really odd fit for suburban Cincinnati. Her mother just wants her to be a tidy young woman. She's gloriously messy. She adores her grandmother, even if she doesn't get along with her mum, Bube, who is, I think, although it's not made explicit, a Holocaust survivor. So it's a middle-class American Jewish family with a wild young granddaughter and daughter who is grieving at the novel's outset at the loss of her beloved uncle, the one person that she really felt that she could connect with, particularly because of her problem with her mum, but who has died of something she discovers is called GRID, but it's basically an early iteration of what became to be known as AIDS. So the knowledge of her uncle's death is made worse by the secrets that swirl around it, the shame that attends to it. His sexuality was a secret that he kept from her, although he tried to contact her multiple times before his final death, and she, to her eternal shame, refused to talk to him. But he leaves for her some floppy disks, and those disks contain a game, and we're talking about 1983. This is really early coding, but it's a period where there's a lot of kind of utopian thinking in Silicon Valley and across the world about what coding might enable human beings to do, the way that it might allow connection, allow exploration, allow a kind of democratic play of imagination, you know, and we thought about the early internet was going to be like this as well, and look how that played out. But at this moment of utopian possibility, these floppy disks become a way for the young woman who has an interest in coding and who indeed shares a sense of outsiderdom with her uncle, who nonetheless kind of hid it better, and she takes on the challenge that he set out for her of completing the game that he started writing for her.
1: And one of the things that's so lovely about that beginning is that it does give such a strong sense of the sort of radical hope embedded in computer programming and what it meant for a young woman to be finding her way online and figuring things out and being smart and playing with the possibilities of narrative and gaming and computers, and all of that's right in there. But we only get that quite briefly as the story opens, because then we're flung into this other world, and it's doing classic fantasy world building in a way that I quite like. So we're suddenly on board a ship in the year 2586. There's a woman captain of the ship whose name is Yesiko, of a sort of indeterminate age.

0: which I felt. There's just her and her crew member, Roots. This flooded world, well, Geordie, it felt a bit Blade Runner to me, but perhaps even more decrepit. And Yessico has something called a debt tattoo. So we know that she's sort of tethered to this underground economy and has some sort of obligation. And there's just the two of them on this ship that I still wasn't even sure was a ship.
1: So it's a ship, not a spaceship. That's what I was imagining.
2: Yeah, look, the Babylon, and I found this the most kind of, you know, thrilling and obviously, you know, kind of freely imaginative strand of the novel. The Babylon is, it's like Blade Runner in that the future and the past are so unevenly distributed. So although we're half a millennium into the future, nonetheless, it's run by sale. There are some technologies available, but they have been bought at great cost. They've got just enough tech to keep the old girl running, but not enough to actually kind of make a real living for themselves. So Yessico has inherited the boat from her father, who became addicted to a drug of choice for this brave new world called Hum, which is basically a way out from what is an intolerable drowned world post-climate change and civil breakdown. So listeners may have been here before. This is quite well-trodden ground now. I know for years we said there wasn't much writing about climate change, but this is cli-fi, I think, that's already kind of presumed certain tropes and integrated them into the story.
1: I have had so many different films in my head as you two have been talking. I've had Desperately Seeking Susan, starring Madonna, Flashdance because of that black, sort of punky thing, Electric Dreams, you know, early coding, and you mentioned Blade Runner, but Waterworld with Kevin Costner at the time, one of the greatest flops in Hollywood history.
0: I think she would have been rolling her eyes at Flashdance, though. I think she's much more hardcore in her music choices, young Bex. But yeah, there is this whole Waterworld thing going on. But then there's other layers. So there's also David Mitchell's Cloud Atlas sort of referenced here as well, the way that he builds these whole worlds and then hurtles you away from them and you're in a different timeline, different people, and you're sort of deliberately going, hang on, what? Where? There are sort of allusions to spaceships and heroes. And more interestingly to me, Geordie, is the sort of robot woman who's, again, part of this decrepit, changed world. But
1: Metropolis.
0: Yeah, Metropolis, but with maybe a bit more hologrammatic. And she's called an I or an IA. How would you describe these figures?
2: Chai is really fascinating, and she is, in fact, the link that joins together these four generations of women over this half a millennium a period of time, because Chaya, who we meet at the beginning of the sort of 26th century strand, has actually been invented or created half a millennium before by a woman named Tamar Portman, who's a bioengineering professor. And she's been given the task of creating these robots who are going to go out into the world, and they're sort of delicate ecological sensing systems. And what they're going to do is they are going to provide the kind of real-world data that allows the world to be our world, this world, to be healed. What she doesn't realize is that the whole robot project has been bought up by the billionaire, the tech bro.
0: Gee, can't imagine that.
2: Who, surprise, surprise, instead takes them all out of commission and puts them as kind of robot helpers on space arcs that he sells places at excruciating costs to humans who may wish to leave Earth and go to restart things on another planet.
0: There'll be a quiz to see if you are following this plot.
2: Usually I can wing it, guys, but I've got a piece of paper here. I've got a cheat sheet because it's a beautiful puzzle box of a novel, and it does swap between time frames and locales with great swiftness. So you've got to keep a few things in your head. But one of the great satisfactions is as you go through, you go like, oh, now that name means something. And it's exquisite, really, the way that the whole thing is drawn together at its conclusion.
1: Uh-huh. So you think it's successful?
2: No, I'm not going to say that. I'm saying that it's exquisite the way it's put together. But what I would also say is that one of the things that we do in publishing is when a book comes in, we have

0: pick what its readership is. Sometimes with Elizabeth Strout, say, you know that this is very much a work of literary fiction for an adult audience. She's a writer for grown-ups. But this book felt to me, and others who've read it have actually said it to me as well, it feels like YA that may have been sort of upsold into an adult category. So I think that there is a sweetness and earnestness about the book. I think there is a technical facility, but I think that it is slightly not the book that I would have expected it to be. That's not to say that there aren't many lovely and winning things about the book.
1: Okay.
2: There are many lovely and winning things about it, but I would have quite happily read it just as a book in two time frames, which was the 1980s, this is what the video gaming possibilities offer us, and then the 2050s on the water world ruined place, and just have those two together and just let us guess or speculate on all of those other moments in between. And for me, that would have worked better. And that book is published by Chatto and Windus.
3: And it's called Homebound. Okay, well, that is a really interesting bunch of books. Let's get a few more recommendations from you both. Robert Forster, what have you read lately that you'd like to recommend?
4: The Boundless Deep by Richard Holmes, which is a biography of Alfred Tennyson, the 19th century English poet. He's looking at the early career of Tennyson up to about 1850, when Tennyson's 40, almost 50. You know, Tennyson is a poet whose probably his reputation has gone down quite a lot over the last 50, 60 years. But he sort of resurrects the early Tennyson, not the poet laureate of empire that it becomes in the latter half of the 19th century, but it's the young man at Cambridge writing his early poetry. He's a far more radical person than what he turns into be. So it's concentrating on early Tennyson as a poet, and at the same time, and this is something that Holmes has done a lot over the last 20 years, is wind in scientific discovery through botany, astronomy, the invention of the telescope, the invention of the microscope, and how this brought into this crisis of God and man in the early part of the 19th century, and how it affected the poets. He's a really good writer. He's light, he doesn't get bogged down, and he's really good on literary criticism and looking into, he knows the poets really well.
2: And a reminder to listeners that we, of course, always list all the books that have been discussed here on the bookshelf. But Robert Forster, what else do you think people should be reading right now?
4: Well, I recommend David Malouf's Jono. It has a special resonance with me because he was a Brisbane author. I was born and raised here. So was Malouf. And I read Jono when I was in school in the mid-70s, early 70s, because the book was set in Brisbane. And the books, I wasn't from a family of readers, but, you know, I'd encountered literature for the first time in secondary school. And so, you know, like we'd read Dickens, we'd read Salinger, we'd read, you know, The Great Gatsby. And suddenly to have the next book that, you know, like came in the English course around the age of 15 or 16 that I was, for it to be a Brisbane novel, so beautifully written with great sensitivity, but also covered a time of, and this is where it got even more personal for me, was that it covered Brisbane through the Second World War with the arrival of the American soldiers in Brisbane, which was something that my father, who was not a great talker, lived through when he was like 14 or 15. So I heard about this over the kitchen table, you know, like Brisbane in the Second World War. So that was another wave that came with the book, was reading about my hometown so beautifully. And, you know, with criticism in there and, you know, just the architecture and, you know, a river city and all of these sort of things. But also this sort of Second World War thing that was in there, you know, like I was just, it, you know, it didn't inspire, I didn't know that I was ever going to write a book, but, or do anything. But I can remember reading this and it being quite electric. And it's a book that I highly recommend.
3: Well, David Malouf, who we lost 2 weeks ago at the age of 92, certainly did describe and evoke Brisbane and Queensland so beautifully in his work. But Robert, you're selling your

0: itself short, because you and your bandmates have also done this with music. I mean, you're so much part of the landscape up there. They've actually named a bridge which crosses the Brisbane River, the go-between bridge.
1: It is extraordinary. Can I just have to say that I have to pay the toll like everybody else? When it was named back in 2008, my manager at the time, who's still my manager, tried to get me 1 cent a car.
0: That is the kind of thing a manager is paid to do.
2: That's naming rights.
1: Yeah. And it didn't happen, obviously. But no, it's a beautiful thing. And it's actually, you know, like 1 kilometre away from the ABC here in Brisbane. So it's beautiful. It really hit me the first time when I was in a cab. Like, this is just after it opened. And the cab driver said, look, we can go that way or we could go over the go-between bridge. And I'm sitting in the back of the cab, you know, and it was like, that was when it really hit, you know.
3: Yeah, I made it. I thought you were going to say, and there was a go-between song on the radio.
1: No, I haven't got that yet. But that was like the moment where I just went, oh, right, okay, fantastic.
2: As long as you don't end up like poor old David Malouf, who used to get letters each year from people who'd gone out to Edmondson Street to his old home and discovered it'd been turned into a car park and would write him shirty letters.
0: Well, Geoffrey Smart, one of his great friends, would thoroughly approve of that.
2: Love the bridge.
3: Geordie Williamson, what would you like to recommend to our listeners and to us?
2: Well, I mean, I was on the radio the other day talking to Sarah Lestrange about the grief that I feel at David's passing, because he was an exemplary figure and like an artist, a true artist. But it's interesting, Sarah's a Brisbane girl and Robert's a Brisbane boy, and it's amazing how close to a particular locale David's work is. But just literally anything he ever wrote, please go back, exactly. Pick up a Malouf. But I wanted to just share something by a Tasmanian local named Keely Job. This manuscript came to me and I was so sad not to be able to publish it, but I'm so thrilled that Scribe has. It's called The Endling. This is quite hard to explain in short term, but I'll try and do this. Basically, Keely grew up on a feminist separatist commune on the north coast of New South Wales. And I think her experience of that interesting childhood has informed this novel, which is about a small feminist community, which has going through a tough time after initially being quite strong. And there's an older woman who lives quite separately to the other women, named Aunt Frank, who lives only with her dog Chicken Midnight. And near her is an orchid who gets its own kind of presence in the text, an orchid endling. And an orchid endling, it means this is the last of its species and it's slowly dying. At this point, women in the community start becoming mysteriously pregnant, which is tricky in one that's obviously sexually segregated. And when one of the women actually gives birth to a boy, the whole commune just explodes.
0: Wow.
2: Keely is a really, really talented, deeply imaginative writer. I just think it is just crazy enough. Hopefully people will pick it up and realise that we've got a real talent on our hands.
0: Oh, that sounds
2: great. So I recommend it to you all.
0: So tell us the title again, The Endling.
2: The Endling.
0: Yeah, right.
2: By Keely Job.
0: Great.
3: Robert Forster, Geordie Williamson, thank you so much for offering all those books, all that analysis for us here.
1: Absolute pleasure. It's been great to be on the show.
2: A lot of fun. Thanks to you all.
0: Okay, well, what a fun conversation. But Kate, we've got one last thing to do. You mentioned earlier that you have a confession. What is it?
3: Well, forgive me, Cassie McCullough, for I have sinned. I promised that we would be reading more books on the International Booker shortlist, and I was supposed to be reading Anna Paula Meyer's On Earth As It Is Beneath. And instead, I got completely and utterly distracted by a new work of popular fiction called Yesteryear by Caro Claire Burke, and I read that instead. Can I promise I'll finish On Earth As It Is Beneath by next week? Am I allowed?
0: I think you have to read it twice, Miss Evans.
3: Well, look, Cassie, what else are we going to read on the next edition of the Bookshelf?
0: Oh, goodness. Okay. We are reading Scottish writer Douglas Stewart's John of John. People, of course, will remember him for his worldwide bestseller,

0: Bain.
1: And also Eleanor Savage's The Ruiners, and Madeline Gray's reviewing that one for us.
0: And I think she's also going to read Famesick by Lena Dunham.
1: All the goss, I gather. And a new take on Henry Lawson, Wayne Marshall's Henry Goes Bush. Rock star Tim Rogers is reviewing that one for us.
0: Well, apparently Tim Rogers loves it, that book. He went to the launch. He's been all over social media talking about how great it is. So we might get Tim Rogers in full flight next week.
1: Another songwriter on the run.
0: Oh, beautifully done. Don't miss it next week. I'm Cassie McCullough.
1: I'm Kate Evans. Bye for now.

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2: Hello again, Cassie McCullough here to let you know what's ahead on ABC Radio National. After the news, catch up on the day with Global Roaming and The Breakfast Wrap. Then, after midday on Big Ideas, a bittersweet and big-hearted conversation. How can changing the ways we think about death help us live better, more fulfilling lives? And at 1:30 on What's That Rash, Norman Swan and Tegan Taylor discuss progressive exercise. What's that? We'd better find out.
3: The six people were passed.

0: Good morning, Darlene Jinmung with ABC News. A 25-year-old man has been arrested and charged in Alice Springs for allegedly displaying a Nazi symbol. He was allegedly seen in a public place displaying a Nazi symbol tattoo. Assistant NT Police Commissioner Travis Wurst says the man was subject to an investigation that began last December.
1: That person was arrested yesterday in Alice Springs by detectives. He was subsequently detained, interviewed and has been charged with an offence under the Commonwealth Crimes Act, that is to display a Nazi symbol.
0: The Northern Territory has recorded its first death from diphtheria in almost a decade, according to the Public Health Medical Officer at the Central Australian Aboriginal Congress. Diphtheria is a vaccine-preventable disease. However, the respiratory strain can be deadly if left untreated. Dr. John Boffer said the death occurred a number of weeks ago in a remote area. Case numbers have surpassed 100 across the NT, with the majority occurring in remote or very remote areas. Dr. Boffer told the ABC federal resources are on the way to help boost vaccination rates.
2: Theoretically, it could be high as $650 million. The highest we've seen penalties under the consumer law is $400 million, more commonly around $100, $120 million. I think that is enough for a company the size of Coles.
0: Apologies, that was the wrong audio. The ACCC has Woolworths in its sights after the federal court has found Coles misled consumers by not offering genuine discounts. Woolworths is also being sued by the consumer watchdog over similar allegations of fake discounting, with the judgment of Justice Michael O'Brien reserved in that case until a later date. Four Australian citizens, a permanent resident and one New Zealand citizen who were on board a cruise ship where hantavirus cases were detected, will arrive in Western Australia later today. Kasten Ho reports.
3: The six people were passengers of the MV Hondius cruise ship at the centre of the ongoing hantavirus outbreak. They're being repatriated from the Netherlands and are due to land at an airbase northeast of Perth later today before being transferred to the Bulsbrook Centre for National Resilience. The Commonwealth facility was built during the COVID pandemic. This will be the first time it's being used for disease control. The six people will quarantine at the facility for 3 weeks. Health authorities say they had tested negative for hantavirus before the flight but will undergo further testing.
0: The US president says

0: Donald Trump says his Chinese counterpart has agreed not to provide military equipment to Iran, adding that Xi Jinping is also open to playing a role in ending the war, while Mr. Xi warns Taiwan could become a point of conflict between the two superpowers if not handled correctly.
1: Australian Eurovision fans say they're so excited for Delta Goodrum, who has made it through to the grand final in Austria. The singer gave a dazzling performance of her song Eclipse, wowing the audiences and judges alike. Eurovision enthusiast Alfie Chu is in Vienna to see Delta perform and says it will be a very strong entry into the final.
2: I think this could be the biggest number that we've sent to Eurovision. She had a moon world, a sun world, an eclipse, of course, a grand piano, and projecting out of that grand piano was this platform that sent her up for this grand finale. Absolutely loving it. So excited that she's made it through to the final.
1: Returning home, more than 20 ultra-marathon runners have begun the gruelling 231-kilometre Sonda Monster along the Larapinta Trail as the Westmax Monster Festival gets underway in Central Australia. The race began this morning at Mount Sonda, the Northern Territory's fifth highest peak, with competitors tackling rugged terrain across the West MacDonnell or Turitja National Park. Runners will be chasing the course record set by Simon Duke in 2023, who crossed the finish line in just 40 hours. ABC News.
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4: Hello, Cassie McCullough with you on ABC Radio National. Happy Friday. Coming up, global roaming, and Geraldine Doogue and Hamish McDonald turn their attention to Eurovision, which comes around each year with its delights and dramas and, of course, outrageous outfits. But even this beloved song contest, which has been, well, it was born out of the ashes of World War II and has a mission of peace, it is not immune to the heightened tensions of the times. So what's happening? That's in just a moment. Then the breakfast wrap, highlights from this morning's program on ABC Radio National. And after 1:30, can AI chatbots make you delusional? What are the warning signs for AI psychosis? Gosh. Okay. Well, first to global roaming.
5: United by music, that's the slogan for one of the world's most watched events.
6: This year, though, that feels a little ambitious, I've got to say, Jerry.
5: I mean, normally we can rely on Eurovision, can't we, for a little light nationalism, high camp polyester, and tunes to distract us.
6: But when the world is on fire, even Eurovision feels the heat.
5: And this year, it faces the biggest political boycott of its lifetime.
6: So, brace yourselves. I'm Hamish McDonald.
5: And I'm Geraldine Doogue. Let's dive into the geopolitics of Eurovision.

0: Well, Geraldine, can we begin this episode, please, by outing you as a bit of an ABBA tragic?
1: I'm an ABBA tragic, but I'll have to confess, I'm not a Eurovision tragic. It sort of astonishes me. I mean, I can see it's a complete sort of distraction from life, but I am an ABBA tragic, yes, there's no doubt about that. But I've watched, because of you, you know, guiding me, I've watched the last sort of 40 best songs, and I think, you know.
0: Did you catch Delta Goodrum?
1: I did. Okay. And look, Delta can sing, you know. I didn't think it was bad, actually. I thought it was quite good.
0: Yeah, climbing up on the piano, absolutely belting it out. You've got to say she's in with a shot. But look, there's always politics involved in Eurovision, and that's what we're going to get to on this episode. But what does stand out this year is that this is probably the most fraught version of the politics of Eurovision, and that's largely because of Israel.
1: Yes, there are a lot of stories around. There's a lot of people dodging and weaving and not answering yes or no. But I think it's pretty clear that the Israeli foreign ministry, and possibly money directly from a sort of hollow log, as it were, of the Prime Minister Benjamin Netanyahu, is putting a lot of effort into getting votes for the Israeli candidate from around the diasporas around the world. It did it last year.

0: it's decided, apparently Eurovision is very popular inside Israel itself, and they garner a lot of votes in places that are known to be extremely against the war in Gaza. So there's a lot of puzzlement, shall we say, as to how the, I mean, the Israeli candidates aren't bad, but they do exceptionally well. They came second last year, only just pipped at the post by Austria. So this year, there are a range of countries have boycotted and said they won't participate if Israel is allowed to participate. So it's a big crisis for Eurovision.
1: Yeah, and they're not small countries either. It's the likes of the Netherlands and Spain, also some of the smaller countries like Slovenia boycotting. It's the broadcasters, though, that are making that choice. I think it's important to make that distinction between the broadcasters and the nations themselves. And in part, this is why it does become so complex, because the EBU, that's the European Broadcasting Union, which runs Eurovision, is not a geopolitical organisation. It's not a nation state. It's not a foreign ministry. And at times they defend themselves by saying, this is not our world. This is not our space. We're not set up to navigate these sorts of things. But then inevitably it does make decisions. So in the wake of the full-scale Russian invasion of Ukraine, it did bar Russia. And so now when you have the situation with Israel and Gaza, there are countries and there are viewers, participants asking the question, well, hang on, why did you throw Russia out but then keep Israel in, given what's unfolded in Gaza? Now, there is a defence that's put forward by the EBU, which we're going to get to during the conversation with our guest on this episode, but you can see how fraught that becomes.
0: Look, it's very interesting to watch this Eurovision, curious that it is, that it has become some sort of tool of soft power, because it has, I think, 150, 160 million viewers around the world. I mean, and clearly it... attitudes come to the fore because it's playful. It's designed, ironically, to join everybody together in sort of silly music and spectacle. But it seems to have assumed quite a lot more credibility or status, and that's what's now at stake.
1: Well, let's get to our guest, Dean Vlahic, who's an Australian author of Postwar Europe and the Eurovision Song Contest, a historian of contemporary Europe. He specialises in Eurovision. And I should flag, Geraldine and I were both doing this remotely. Jerry had a few technical issues. So the beginning of the interview, Jerry's not there, is tackling the technical demons, but you will hear from her partway through the interview. Hey, Dean, welcome to Global Roaming.
2: Thanks for having me, Hamish.
1: This must be a very weird moment for you, because I suppose the geopolitics is always there, but it tends to be in the hinterland, in the background a bit of Eurovision. But this time around, it's kind of front and centre. It's almost the main story.
2: Well, it is the main story because the media is making it the main story. But I mean, I've covered the whole history of Eurovision. I wrote a book on this. I watched every show, analysed every song, the biography of every artist. And I can tell you that politics is always there in Eurovision. Certainly, this is a big controversy. It's the biggest political boycott ever of the contest. Five national broadcasters aren't attending this year, but we've always seen crises, controversies, even boycotts in the past.
1: Yeah, I want to get to some of the history of this, because I think there's clearly a long record of this kind of thing happening. What are the specific grounds that these five countries have given for boycotting this year? And are they all the same, or are they taking slightly different angles on it?
2: Well, the five broadcasters come from the Netherlands, Slovenia, Spain, Ireland, and Iceland, and they have different reasons. At least their spokespersons have emphasized different reasons. For some of them, it is generally because of Israel's actions during the Gaza war. For others, they're critical of the Israeli government's restrictions on journalists during the war and the deaths of journalists during the war. So let's say the Israeli government's failure to protect journalists. Then others emphasize the role that the Israeli government played last year in a campaign to promote the Israeli entry and garner votes. The year before, there was also a similar campaign, although on a lower scale. And they think that

0: The European Broadcasting Union should take action against the Israeli broadcaster as it did against Russian broadcasters by excluding them from Eurovision in 2022 with the invasion of Ukraine.
1: Yeah, I will come to that. But so listeners understand, is it the countries opting out or is it just the broadcasters of those countries that are members of the European Broadcasting Union that are making the decision to opt out?
0: That's an important distinction to make. This is about broadcasters, not governments. And, you know, sometimes when it comes to Eurovision, it's a bit confusing because entries appear under the names of countries. But in actual fact, they're submitted by the national public service broadcasters, which are members of the European Broadcasting Union.
1: Dean, Jerry and I were talking about this at the top of the program. It's been highlighted, and you've already referenced it, that there does seem to be a discrepancy in the way that the EBU has handled Russia versus Israel. And my reading of it is that the EBU says there is a difference. They do view these things differently. Why do they?
0: Well, they do see it differently because Russia is not a liberal democracy and Israel still is. In Russia, there was government control over the broadcasters. There still is government control over the broadcasters, whereas in Israel, Kan, the Israeli public service broadcaster, is meant to be independent of the government. And the European Broadcasting Union is also trying to defend Kan from political interference by the government. Just a few days ago, there was a meeting in the Israeli parliament, the Knesset, a meeting of the finance committee regarding a bill which would put the budget of Kan under the control of the government. And for years now, Netanyahu governments have been trying to restrict the independence of Kan, and the European Broadcasting Union has been trying to protect Kan against these threats. So the European Broadcasting Union sees its support for Kan also as support for the existence of independent public service media in Israel.
1: But one way or another, most participants countries do use this for some kind of soft power, like Australia is seeing this as a soft power weapon, if you like, Delta Goodrum being, you know, deployed full force onto the global stage. What's the evidence or otherwise that the Israeli government, the Ministry of Foreign Affairs, has used Israel's involvement to try and shape opinion or to shape discussion?
0: Well, you're right. Governments and embassies do use Eurovision for soft power. I was even at the Australian embassy party last week for Delta Goodrum. The difference is, though, the context of war. And broadcasters in the European Broadcasting Union have accused Kan and the Israeli government of going against the spirit of the contest by politicizing it to somehow improve Israel's image in the world, considering the criticism that the Israeli government is facing due to not only the war in Gaza, but other wars now in the Middle East.
1: But it's not the only time that Israel's participation has been controversial. There's some record of that, right?
0: Well, Israel's participation was already controversial when it debuted in 1973. It participated in the contest that was then being held in Luxembourg, and security measures had to be increased for the Israeli delegation, especially following the massacre at the Munich Olympics the year before. So controversy is nothing new, but I could say that until 2019, there weren't serious calls for a boycott of Eurovision due to Israel's participation. Those calls really began in 2019 when the contest was staged in Israel and when the pro-Palestinian boycott, divest, sanctions movement targeted Eurovision and tried to get countries, artists, fans to boycott.
1: There's a few ways of looking at this, right? The EBU says it's not a country, it's not a diplomatic institution, it shouldn't have to decide on some of these issues. But I suppose the point can also be made that it does tend to decide on certain things. It does discourage certain things and enforce rules at different times in different ways. And then concurrently, its slogan is United by Music. So how do you help us understand what the EBU is trying to do? Is it trying to be in the game of navigating these things, or is it trying to sit outside of it?
0: No, it's not. And I think it's quite simple. There are not European sanctions against Israel that the European Broadcasting Union can operate with. Now, that's the difference between Russia and Israel. When it came to Russia, European governments had sanctions against Russia. Within that context, against that context, the European Broadcasting Union, its members could come to a decision. Now, I think there is a lot of misunderstanding as well as to how decision-making operates in the European Broadcasting Union. And it's the members who come to an agreement. Now, if we don't have a majority of European governments imposing sanctions on Israel, limiting or restricting cooperation with Israel in all spheres, then we're not going to get a decision among the members of the European Broadcasting Union for the European Broadcasting Union to also act. So for me, it's quite clear what the European Broadcasting Union can do. It is a non-political organization. It's a technical association of national public service broadcasters like the ABC, the SBS in Australia, and these broadcasters don't set the foreign policies of their countries.
1: This is Global Roaming. It's Hamish here with Geraldine Doog. We're talking to Eurovision academic, author and commentator, Professor Dean Valentich. For all of that, the Eurovision contest has been a forum for a lot of the political fractures and tensions to emerge over many decades now, whether it's Brexit, whether it's the Balkans, whether it's the fall of the Iron Curtain. What are the sort of standout moments where you've seen whatever the geopolitics is burst out onto the stage?
0: Well, I would go back to 1961 when we had authoritarian regimes debut in Eurovision, starting with Portugal and Spain, when they were under the rule of right-wing dictatorships, and communist Yugoslavia, which was the only Eastern European country to participate in Eurovision during the Cold War because it wasn't part of the Eastern Bloc. It was non-aligned. In 1974, we saw a lot of political issues come to the fore. Greece debuted under a military junta. There was the Italian entry, which was censored in Italy because it was the time of an Italian referendum, and the entry was called Si or Yes. So it was perceived as possibly influencing a vote in the divorce referendum. There was also the Dutch entry, which alluded to drug use and reflected the fact that the Netherlands was at the time one of the country, well, the country that was first discussing the liberalization of drug use. We saw the Portuguese entry be used to start the Carnation Revolution, which brought down the Portuguese right-wing dictatorship. And that was the year that ABBA won with Waterloo, which was one of the biggest songs that Eurovision has ever launched. Then if we go to the post-Cold War era, after Yugoslavia wins in 1989, Zagreb hosts the contest, and the 1990 contest is full of songs about Europe, European unity, and the end of the Cold War.
1: I reckon the sort of Eurovision glitter gods have really aligned for us, because I think it's fate that as soon as you mention Waterloo and ABBA, the technology at Geraldine Doog's end sprung to life and she's able to join this interview. And as we said at the beginning of this chat, Geraldine quite likes a bit of Waterloo.
2: I do like a lot of Waterloo, to be candid, Dean. And look, I wish I'd been able to hear all of the earlier part. Have you asked the question yet, Hamish, whether the EBU is just way out of its depth on all of this, Dean? That as it's become more complicated, you know, they seem to me to be absolutely babes in the wood.
0: That's a very good point. These aren't political officials. You know, they're not foreign policy experts. They're media representatives, they're specialists in television production, and for them, the most important thing with Eurovision is to put together this fantastic show and to make sure that technically everything works properly. I mean, that's why Eurovision was established in the beginning in 1956 as a technical experiment. So they don't have this political experience, political agenda. They're television officials.
2: And so do you, you've been watching, have you, and seeing them dig deeper and, well, this is a bit unfair of me, but deeper and deeper holes, it seems to me. They deny knowing anything. They don't give straight answers. They seem to be flotsam and jetsam in the middle of it all. One can't expect any more of them, but I do wonder.
0: I think that the expectations from the European Broadcasting Union are high, and I think really that people don't understand exactly what the limits on its power are and that it doesn't have a political mandate.
1: Dean, I think the last few years have also thrown up other instances where it's looked like the EBU has kind of not known what it's doing entirely, and that particularly is related to Ukraine and I guess the way messages, political messages, might be presented on stage. There's also been arguments about flags and what kinds of flags can be flown. And this has led to further changes in the voting rules. Does that actually avoid the controversy, or does it just add to it?
0: The voting rules have always been changed. There have always been reforms made to the voting system from 1956 to 1975. There wasn't even a stable voting system. The EBU was trying to experiment with different ways of voting. You know, one of the big concerns in the late 1960s was that not enough young people were watching Eurovision, that it was considered an outmoded event that was not producing hits. And there were even questions as to whether it should be continued. So then the European Broadcasting Union responded by introducing changes also to the juries to include more young people. And it was from 1975 only that we have the current system that we had, this awarding of points on the scale of 1 to 8, 10 and 12. Now, in recent times, the voting has also experienced major changes. The big change came in the late 1990s when 100% public voting was introduced. That lasted until 2009 when the juries were reintroduced, because there were a lot of complaints about block voting, regional voting, especially in Central and East Europe. So now we still have a combination of jury and public voting. Up until last year, it looked like we were going back to public voting, because in recent years, 100% public voting was reintroduced into the semifinals. So this year, the juries have been brought back into the semifinals following the recent controversies with Israeli government interference in the campaigns to garner votes for the Israeli entries. So as you can see, you know, the voting system has constantly been a source of controversy, and the European Broadcasting Union has been constantly changing to react to the controversies, assuage the concerns of members, but also to continue to make the contest exciting.
2: I wonder about the role of diasporas, Dean. Because obviously that's pretty important from what I read, and it plays right into this business of sort of geopolitics. I hadn't realised that before I read into it. Now, how important would you say that is?
0: Yeah, that's a very good point. No, the role of diasporas is quite important, but it's not decisive when it comes to the final vote. You know, for winning Eurovision, you really need to garner more votes than diaspora votes, or votes from your neighbours. So while it might mean that an entry will finish not at the bottom of the scoreboard, it's not enough for an entry to win. But diasporas are important. We see that in the rest of the world vote that was introduced in 2023, countries like Albania, Armenia and Ukraine benefit because they have huge global diasporas.
1: Is that why, along with the block voting, that it's very hard for Australia ever to win?
0: No, because I think Australia could win, like other countries without big diasporas have won, if it just sends an excellent song that, you know, manages to capture the attention and support of the audience. Dami Im came second in Eurovision for Australia, and that just goes to show that, you know, you don't need a global diaspora to be successful. The United Kingdom came second in 2022 as well. So, I often get these questions, especially from Brits and Germans saying, oh, we'll never win Eurovision because public opinion isn't in our favor in Europe. But I just say, well, look at the United Kingdom in 2022. Look at Germany also when it sent Michael Schulte some years back. He sang a beautiful song about his deceased father, and he managed to come fourth in the voting. So really, you just have to send an excellent song.
1: Okay, so then can Delta eclipse the rest of Europe then? Like, give us the lowdown. That's all anyone really wants to know right now.
0: She certainly could. I saw her performance yesterday in the rehearsal for the second semi-final, and she really was fantastic. The staging is very impressive. And the media representatives who were there reacted very positively to Delta's performance. So I think she does stand a good chance of finishing up in the top five. That's what the bookies are saying too. Whether it will be enough to take victory, we'll have to see.
2: Now, can I just ask you, this Asian Eurovision that starts in November of this year, I think it's actually staged in Thailand, isn't it? Now, that's a whole new realm to consider, isn't it?
1: It's not like Asia has some complicated geopolitics.
2: I think there are 10 countries have signed up. Is that right?
0: That's right. 10 countries have signed up so far. This was a project that was initially given to SBS, but has since been taken up by another company, which is in charge of expanding the Eurovision brand globally. Now, we've had one attempt at this global expansion in 2022, the American Song Contest, which was a flop. It lasted one season. So
2: Oh.
0: we have to see whether Eurovision Asia manages to take off. It's a challenge because there are so many song competitions, song contests around the world these days, regional ones, national ones, continental ones. So for Eurovision Asia to find a place in this global array of song contests, I think is going to be tough, but we have to wait and see how successful it will be.
2: What was the matter with the American one?
0: I think that the problem was that America has other song contests like everywhere else in the world, and that it was staged at the same time as American Idol. And that's simply a contest among the states and territories of the United States is just not as exciting enough as one among European countries. I mean, Eurovision has a tradition that has been going on for 71 years now. It has developed in the context of European integration. There's much more cultural diversity that is represented on the Eurovision stage than was shown in the American Song Contest. So I think there are a lot of different reasons as to why Eurovision remains successful. It's part of them having to do with its long history, the fact that it is a tradition in Europe compared to, trying to start something new in the 21st century.
1: Well, Dean, you've probably got to go and get all your glitter on and the rest of the costumes, I imagine. So we'll let you do that. Thank you very much.
0: Thank you for having me. Enjoy the show.
2: Well, Hamish, all I can say is let the games continue.
1: Yeah, well, that was Professor Dean Vlahovic, Eurovision academic commentator there in Vienna, hopefully barracking at least for the Australian side in amongst all this chaos. Jerry, let's do a bit of feedback because there's been a bit on the episode you did with Latika earlier in the week on the chaotic situation in the UK right now. Ben writes, "Hi, Global Roaming Team, long-time listener, but felt the need to write in after the recent episode on the UK. I really felt like Latika's own political biases were being displayed in her analysis. It's easy to say that Brexit was an experimental vote and people liked voting differently, but it doesn't really hold up to scrutiny. Polls show the UK would now vote differently to a referendum. Latika also said that British Labour have been complacent, didn't promise anything material. Firstly, after the chaotic final few years of the Tories, people voted for stability. But Labor's achievements have also been minimised by sweeping statements such as those. Ben sends us a list of all the things he thinks Labor has done: Renters' Rights Act, Workers' Rights, Planning and Infrastructure. Why aren't the media in the UK scrutinising reform more? Thanks, Ben. We'll pass on the feedback to Latika, but she is there and living through all of this, just to defend her a little. But things have certainly evolved in the few days since that episode, Geraldine.
3: Yes, look, I do think we're in the situation that we foreshadowed last week. We've got this problem now that I think it's so obvious to me that Keir Starmer, the Prime Minister, should with grace resign and allow a contest of ideas across the talent bank of the Labour Party in the UK. It's like watching Biden. He didn't give the Democratic Party a chance to actually for people to compete against each other so that both they and the country could see what talent was there. That clearly lies ahead of the Prime Minister Keir Starmer right now, but so far he's hanging on.
1: All right, global.roaming@abc.net.au is our email address. Thanks to our producers Kylie Gray and Jesse Kay and executive producer Kylie Morris. We're back on Monday with another instalment of our Indonesia Rising series. We're going to take you on Indonesia's high-speed rail. Bye-bye for now.
3: Bye-bye.

0: A confession. A memory. A lie. What if all three could be wrong? Forensic is a new series from All in the Mind, unpacking the hidden psychology of crime solving. Why innocent people confess? How memories can be rewritten? The science behind true crime. All in the Mind, Forensic. Sundays at 1 on ABC Radio National and anytime on ABC Listen.
1: 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Here's Luke Siddon-Dundon.
2: From Wandering Country, I'm Luke Siddon-Dundon, and today on The Breakfast Wrap, can you believe that the Farah by-election was just last weekend? It's been such a big week in federal politics, with One Nation's win, the budget and the opposition's budget reply. We're going to unpack all of it in a moment with our Friday political panel. You'll also hear from the Liberals and Nationals on what Angus Taylor is proposing in response. Then, it was supposed to signal savings at the checkout. Whatever you want, down, down.
3: If you offer a discount, it must be genuine. That's the key point. This judgment raises the bar to make sure that the benefits you're talking about are actually genuine. So it will be relevant to all retailing right across the board.
2: Coles has been found to have misled shoppers. It's a pretty significant win in the federal court that is putting the major supermarkets on notice. The former consumer watchdog boss, Rod Sims, will be here too. From the Radio National Breakfast team, this is The Breakfast Wrap. Well, it has been such a jam-packed week of federal politics. We thought it could be helpful to kick off today's show with a look back at just what's happened. And, all right, sure, it was last week technically, but what happened on Saturday night has consumed the headlines ever since.
4: Pauline Hanson says One Nation is coming after seats across Australia in the wake of a stunning by-election win.
5: It wasn't just a fall over the line, we won it resoundingly.
6: This budget is ambitious in the face of adversity. It's a responsible budget and it's a reforming budget.
7: We have the most bold and comprehensive agenda on housing that a Commonwealth government has had in this country for 70 years.
8: We need to make sure that we don't say goodbye to the Australian dream this generation.
9: Labor promised not to change housing taxes, yet it misled.
10: Were those statements promises?
8: They were statements, and we have changed our position.
10: You won't say it.
9: Labor's budget isn't intergenerational fairness, it's intergenerational fraud.
11: Sadly, we've swallowed the pill that baby boomers are rich, that baby boomers are hoarding property.
9: A coalition will cap immigration numbers based on the number of homes constructed each year.
12: There's been many times when members of Labor have said to me in the last 2 years, join Labor. You'd be welcome, you'd be good, you'd be great. And now is the time to change.
2: The former Independent Senator Tammy Tyrrell ending the sounds of the political week after she joined the Labor Party. That was all put together by our producer, Joe Sullivan. A lot to unpack there. So we assembled our Friday political panel, Katina Curtis, the Canberra Bureau Chief for the West Australian. Also, Shane Wright, the Senior Economics Correspondent for the Sydney Morning Herald and The Age. They were joined by our own Stephanie Boris, our political correspondent, who Sally started with first.
13: Stephanie, while everyone, particularly Shane, was buried at reading the budget papers, what else was the government doing? It was an interesting day to release some other things.
14: Yeah, two major releases in the government's formal response to the gambling online report that was chaired by the late Peter Murphy. Now, the government can argue that they always told us they were going to release it this week. We, as journos, have been calling for this report for some time, so their argument, well, we've put it out there, you know, what's the problem? From a journalistic point of view and looking at this politically, it's not going to get as much coverage if it's released on budget day. It is simple as that. So that is a political decision to release it to reduce the amount of coverage that it gets. The other one that you spoke about this morning with the Health Minister, Mark Butler, was the aged care wait times. They've had this data since April, so they've had plenty of, you know, opportunities to be able to release it. They could have done it, you know, yesterday if they wanted to instead. And I found it interesting, Mark Butler almost accusing us as journalists, well, why are you focusing on the mechanics of it and not the fact that the wait lists are bad? Well, you're trying to cover something up by putting it out on budget day. It is simple as that. And that is part of the story. Of course, the wait times are appalling, and that is the bigger part of the story. But it's also about transparency and being truthful and honest. And you can sort of start to understand why people are getting fed up with politics.
13: Katina Curtis, last night we had the budget reply speech from the opposition leader, Angus Taylor. There's plenty there to digest. Was it a traditional budget reply address, or was it something of a job interview to become the next Prime Minister?
15: Well, he certainly had a lot of announcements in there. So I think that probably ticks the first test that he needed to do. You know, there's been a lot of agitation from within the Liberals about why don't we have any policies yet? Well, they've got some policies now. Certainly, I think that there were expectations sort of set ahead of the day, whether it was loose lips or not, I'm not quite sure, but, you know, saying, oh, there will be things will be costings, it will be costed, there'll be offsets. Look, the biggest thing seems to have been this move to index tax breaks. The Liberals are saying that's about $22.5 billion. I jumped on the Parliamentary Budget Office's Build Your Own Budget tool yesterday to work it out for myself, since I didn't have those figures. I got about $23 billion in 4 years and $141 billion in 8 years, plus about $16-odd billion you add to the interest payments on the government debt. So I don't know that we are seeing the kinds of offsets in the sorts of things that they're scrapping that are there. I mean, Jane Hume earlier was saying, you know, oh, well, we'll get rid of the hydrogen program. Well, the government's actually scrapped most of that funding in its budget on Tuesday. Getting rid of some bureaucracies, it's not going to add up to the kind of figures that they're talking about.
13: Is it doable, Shane?
16: I think one of the bigger problems is around migration, because as soon as Tim Wilson walks into a Treasury and says, right, we're going to reduce migration, they say, right, there you go. Growth has just fallen. This is how the budget is fixed largely because migration adds to demand. So you've reduced demand, you've reduced the size of the economy, you've reduced income tax receipts. So that hasn't been reconciled. And there's the interesting aspect with a resurrection of some sort of regional infrastructure, an infrastructure fund, which will be funded by, say, commodity prices are higher than expected, which you've outsourced a part of the budget policy to China's demand for iron ore, or Donald Trump's policies, which are influencing the price of gold. I only have to think of 2014-15, when commodity prices fell. You've actually lost control of that aspect of the budget and infrastructure spending, and it's also supposed to be paying down debt. That will be interesting to see how that is fully accounted.
13: How much of this speech last night was about One Nation?
14: Oh, a lot. Look at the fact that we had the Farah by-election less than a week ago, and that was a very safe coalition seat, and it's gone to One Nation. We had One Nation MP Barnaby Joyce last night essentially thank the coalition for taking up its policies. So the fact that One Nation is being that blunt in saying, yep, thanks guys, you're doing what we're suggesting, that you can't be clearer than that. Traditionally, when we go to a federal election here in Australia, it has been a fight between the two major parties, the Labor, a Labor government, a coalition government. Now it looks like the fight is more between the coalition and One Nation. The coalition is desperate to get voters back that have gone to One Nation, and they have gone harder, I think, than most of us expected with their migration policies. Even when Angus Taylor initially announced some of his migration policy elements about a month ago, there was a hint of this idea of what he was going to do with the welfare and making people wait longer. But there wasn't the expectation they'd go as far as putting that into place with, you know, only allowing people onto welfare if they're Australian citizens. Now, we were talking about fully costed, offsetting the tax changes. Angus Taylor has said by changing the welfare system so it can only be Australian citizens, that will save billions. A little cheeky, like we don't actually have a number. It's just this vague, oh, it'll save billions over what period? Oh, we'll tell you more later. If you're putting out a policy as as drastic as this, you need to show us what the numbers are as well.
16: I feel for poor migrants. If you go back to, say, 2013, they were clogging up the roads out to Western Sydney. Peter Dutton, they were accounting for crime, the crime gangs of Melbourne. Now they've been accused of adding to house prices. They're blowing out the welfare bill and the budget.
14: But they also help in our hospitals, they help build homes, they help look after the childcare sector.
16: They'll be building all these homes that we need as well.
15: Well, even David Farley was saying they needed more migrants down in
14: Farrah. They absolutely do in Farrah. I was there, and all you would hear from farmers is that they need those holiday workers. Figures-wise, which I think is always important to look at, I'm sure you appreciate figures, Shane.
16: I do appreciate figures.
14: So the Coalition has been talking about the fact that there's a number of people that aren't Australian citizens on welfare. If you look at the age pension, nearly 93% are Australian citizens. So it's a really small amount that aren't Australian citizens on this. For youth allowance, 97.3 are Aussies.
2: Stephanie Boris there with Katina Curtis and Shane Wright. Well, as we've been hearing, the federal opposition leader has pledged to give Australians bigger tax cuts to help keep pace with inflation. He's also vowing to make one of the biggest slashes to migration in Australian history. Now, this morning, Sally spoke with the Deputy Opposition Leader, Liberal Senator Jane Hume, and she started broad.
17: Angus Taylor has asked Australians to begin to believe again. How much work does the Coalition have to do to win back voters, in your view?
18: Well, I think last night was very important for Angus Taylor and indeed the whole Coalition team. We presented a plan for a freer, fairer and better Australia, more importantly. The last 4 years have been tough in opposition, but we want to make sure that people can see that we are a genuine alternative, offering a credible plan to make their lives better in the future. People have seen their standard of living go backwards so far and so fast under Labor. They're rightly aggrieved. I can understand why voters are angry. What they want to see from an opposition is not just holding a government to account, but providing that genuine policy alternative. That's what we saw last night.
17: There are a number of ideas and elements to the speech last night. I was just speaking to the Health Minister, Mark Butler, particularly about this idea that a number of welfare provisions, 17 or so, will only be reserved for Australian citizens rather than permanent residents. What does a permanent resident do, for example, if they have a catastrophic medical incident and they become disabled?
18: Well, I should first be very clear that health is off the table. You will always have Medicare, you will always have aged care, and it doesn't apply to anybody that's a permanent resident now. This is really about future
17: permanent
18: migrants.
17: Permanent residents in the future?
18: Well, this is about future migrants. We want to make sure that if you're a permanent resident and you want to become a citizen, so much the better. We'd like to see more people on the pathway to citizenship, because if you commit to this country, then we will commit to you. But I think a lot of Australians would be surprised to know that some of these benefits, some very expensive and very generous benefits, are available to permanent residents now.
17: So permanent residents are people that the government has said you can stay permanently. If someone were to have a catastrophic accident, they would have access to Medicare. But for ongoing supports like NDIS, once these new rules came in, if you were to win government, how would people fund themselves if something like that happens? They're permanent residents but not yet citizens.
18: Yeah, I think the counterfactual is really important here too, Sally. If Australians went and lived in a different country, and even if they did so permanently but refused to give up their Australian citizenship, well, would they expect other countries to fund them and pay for their welfare benefits? And I think that it's not unreasonable for Australians to expect that the people that we are giving these very generous benefits to, and we are an extraordinarily generous country, should be citizens. They should be committing to us in the same way that we're committing to them.
17: How much will it cost to automatically index income tax brackets to inflation? How much will that cost the budget bottom line? What's the figure?
18: Well, I think we've said explicitly that over the forwards it's about $22.5 billion, and that has been fully costed and offset in our budget in reply. But again, let me give you the counterfactual here. If you don't index the tax brackets to inflation, well, then Australian taxpayers will continue to pay more and more to the government. I mean, I think this is the dirty little secret that the government never wants to tell you. Governments benefit from inflation because Australians get pay rises, they move into a higher tax bracket, and they pay more tax. And in fact, the Labor government's only solution to paying down debt and deficit was to sit back and let bracket creep do all the hard work. That's until Tuesday night when they announced new and higher taxes on removing negative gearing and capital gains tax discounts, which will also go to pay.
17: So how do you pay for it? That's the price tag. How do you pay for it?
18: Well, we've announced a number of ways that we are going to make sure that spending in particular is reduced in government. Well, there's an awful lot of corporate welfare out there that we want to see wound back. How about investments in green hydrogen? We think that that's been a terrible waste of money.
17: Would that get you $22 billion?
18: Well, that's not all. There is also an enormous amount of bureaucracy that's being built up around housing, the Housing Australia Future Fund, which isn't building any houses. In fact, it specifically said that next year there was going to be nil houses built from the Housing Australia Future Fund, which is just mind-blowing. And of course, there's an awful lot of green bureaucracy as well, a new EPA, a net zero authority. There just seems to be agency after agency after agency, and that money could be used to be doing better things, like putting more money back in the pockets of hardworking Australians who are paying too much tax and are seeing their purchasing power go backwards because of endlessly rising inflation.
2: Deputy Opposition Leader, Liberal Senator Jane Hume there. So Angus Taylor also said last night that a coalition government would make the biggest migration cut in Australian history. This morning, Sally put that to the coalition's junior partner, Nationals leader Senator Matt Canavan, and she asked him what figure he would like to see the net overseas migration rate actually at.
19: Well, I want to see a figure that's calibrated to the needs of the Australian people, in particular the number of homes we're building every year, because if we don't have enough homes for people, we shouldn't take more people in. We can see the consequence of that ourselves, all of us, in particularly in major cities, but even in regional centres like mine in Rockhampton, you're seeing the shocking situation of people having to live in tents. And I just can't understand why the government won't act here. They're being completely ignorant of the views of the Australian people. Clearly, the Australian people want a reduction in migration so that Australians can have a roof over their head. And yet this budget this week increases immigration again. It's already at record levels. And the Labor Party is just completely ignoring the will of the Australian people. And that's why you're getting a backlash. That's why you're getting anger from people, because they see in Canberra a government that is not representing them.
17: Do you agree that certain welfare provided by government should only be provided to Australian citizens, not to permanent residents and others?
19: Well, absolutely. I think it's just common sense. Now, we've said we're not kicking anyone off. All right? So if you've come here under those rules, you'll maintain access to the age pension, to other welfare programs. But there'll be a new rule. We're saying a new rule going forward. If you come to Australia going forward, you'll only qualify for this generosity, and we're very generous, if you commit to Australia, if you commit to us, if you become a naturalised Australian citizen. Again, I think that's a common sense principle, and particularly given the budget pressures we're facing.
17: If permanent residents are paying tax, should they not be entitled to services that come from those taxes?
19: Well, our obligation is to the Australian people first, and someone who's not an Australian citizen is not an Australian. So we look after Australians first. That's our principle. And in an environment where the government says it has to slash private insurance rebates to Australian pensioners, I've spoken to people. I mentioned one last night, Mary, in my budget reply speech. Mary spoke to her in Albury. She doesn't know what she's going to do. She's facing over $500 increase in her private health insurance payment as a pensioner, as an Australian. And this government heartlessly says, no, you've got to cop it, Mary, because we've got to keep paying welfare for the millions of people we've brought in from overseas.
17: One Nation MP Barnaby Joyce has thanked the coalition, saying Angus Taylor's budget reply speech basically reads off the One Nation script. Are your policies an attempt to win back voters who have put their support behind One Nation?
19: Not at all. I mean, what Angus announced, we announced last night, is we are going to end Barnaby Joyce's net zero agenda. It was Barnaby Joyce that brought in net zero. I was there. I tried to fight against it. I tried to fight against him, but he put his foot down and he did a deal with Scott Morrison, and he was the vice captain of net zero. He was deputy prime minister when it came in. So I don't know if Barnaby's apologised yet, but I stuck to my guns. I said this was insane from day one, and the whole world is woken up now. It's unfortunately taken a terrible Middle East crisis for the penny to drop. But we now have the absurd situation with a government that says it's committed to net zero is running around the world subsidising the oil production in foreign countries. They've taken a chequebook of your government, of your money, and just writing blank checks to nations all through the Asia-Pacific region to buy the very thing they think we should be shutting down, that is fossil fuels.
2: And that is the Nationals leader, Senator Matt Canavan, ending our budget coverage for the week.
20: It is very timely for all retailers to ensure that they make accurate pricing and discount claims.
2: And that's the Australian Competition and Consumer Commission Chair, Gina Cascott-Lieb, speaking yesterday after a really significant federal court ruling that Coles had broken the law by misleading consumers. Judge Michael O'Brien, yesterday,

0: huge breakthrough legal win for the ACCC, which, as you heard from the consumer watchdog head, has put all grocery retailers on notice. Rod Sims is the most recent boss of the consumer watchdog, and he joined Sally this morning and explained why it's such an important ruling.
1: Oh, look, I think it's extremely significant. I think it's a great win for consumers because the takeaway is that if you offer a discount, it must be genuine. That's the key point. Because companies, you know, they're always suggesting the consumers are getting a good deal in this way or that way. This judgment raises the bar to make sure that the benefits you're talking about are actually genuine. So it will be relevant to all retailing right across the board.
2: So what's been found in this case? So what's Coles been caught doing exactly?
1: So prices would often stay the same for a long time. Then they would go up for a short time and then they would come down a bit and that would be held to be a discount, even though the price they came down to was higher than the price they'd been at for a long time. And so the judge found that that was really a fake discount, a contrived discount, because you're actually paying more than you were not very long ago, and to call that a discount was just not right.
2: What does it expose about pricing practices here?
1: Well, I mean, companies are always, companies try to use discounts all the time. Different companies in different sectors, they know that consumers are tempted by a discount. People are in a hurry. Companies are always trying to do this. So what it says is that we really want to make sure that what you're saying is genuine. And, you know, companies do need to be constrained in this sort of way. They're out there to make a buck. They're trying to push the limits pretty well all the time because they're trying to get consumers to buy their product. And so that's why consumer law is so important, to put boundaries around what they can do and what they can't do, because we want consumers, when they get told it's a discount, for it actually to be a discount, not some sham discount.
2: A penalty in this case, Rod, will be awarded at a later date. The ACCC says it will argue for a substantial sum beyond what could be claimed as the cost of doing business. What kind of number could we be talking about here?
1: Oh, look, that's always tricky. When I started at the ACCC in 2011, the highest consumer penalty we got was $1 million. When I left, we'd got it up to $150

0: that penalty comes out, people say, ooh, that's going to hurt, or, on the one hand. Or do they say, oh, that's just nothing, they won't even notice it. So it has to be something that the company notices and then sends a signal to others that this is actually a really important matter.
1: Rod Sims, the most recent boss of the consumer watchdog, the ACCC, ending today's episode of The Breakfast Wrap, our very last for the week. It has been a huge week of federal politics. Thank you so much for sticking with us and listening to all of those interviews from Sally Sara. They were produced by our crack Radio National Breakfast team, many of whom worked long hours on budget day to bring you the best analysis the next morning. You can find all of that analysis on ABC Listen, including segments about some of the budget stories you may have missed, and interviews with various sectors, from the Anti-Poverty Centre, the Australian Council of Social Service, previewing the budget, also from farmers and small business groups. All of that on ABC Listen. Today's Breakfast Wrap was produced by Grace Stranger. Our executive producer is Eleni Seltis, and I'm Luke Sidham Dundon. See you on Monday.
2: Thanks, Luke, and the whole Breakfast Wrap team. They work so hard. Have a good weekend, team. Now, we're heading to the news on ABC Radio National. After that, how to live and die well. Can embracing death change the way we live our lives and remind us of what's important? That's on Big Ideas. And after 1:30, we all know that exercise is good for us, but then there's often the qualifier that you need to be progressing that exercise over time, running further, lifting heavier, exercising for longer. How important is it to up the stakes? That's what's on that rash. Hang on, that's what is on What's That Rash? With Norman Swan and Tegan Taylor. That is all coming up after the news. It's 12 o'clock.

0: 161 people testing positive for diphtheria nationwide. NT Health have been contacted for comment. Consumer advocates say the federal court's ruling that Coles misled customers over fake discounts could pave the way for a similar result in the ACCC's fight with Woolworths. The supermarket giant is being sued over similar allegations, with a federal court decision reserved until a later date. Erin Turner from the Consumer Policy Research Centre says the fines are significant and should prompt the supermarkets to change their ways.
1: Part of this is about reputation, but part of it's also about significant fines. So the company sits up, takes notice, and doesn't behave that way again. Now, under the period where Coles did this behaviour, the fines are up to $50 million per breach. So I think that's enough to make companies sit up and ideally not do that behaviour again.
0: Prime Minister Anthony Albanese has congratulated the new Prime Minister of Solomon Islands, Matthew Wale, after his election to the position. Mr. Wale won a secret ballot in the country's parliament this morning, a week after his predecessor, Jeremiah Manale, was ousted with a no-confidence vote. In a post on social media, Mr. Albanese says he looks forward to working together to continue strengthening the economic, development and security partnership between the two countries. Overseas, the US says China wants the Strait of Hormuz to reopen without restrictions. More from Sara Amir.
2: US Trade Representative Jamison Gree says Beijing will limit military support for Iran, adding that China doesn't want to be on the wrong side of the conflict. US President Donald Trump is in Beijing for 2 days of talks with his Chinese counterpart Xi Jinping. He's praised Mr. Xi in an interview with Fox News, saying he's all business and no games. Mr. Trump also says China wants to buy oil from the US to curb supply issues brought on by the US-Israeli war on Iran. Meanwhile, Taiwan

0: Predators heading from Mount Zonda through the West Macdonald National Park before they're expected to finish at the Alice Springs Telegraph Station on Sunday. The longer race is the first event of the Westmax Monster Weekend, with the 128, 65, 25 and 5 kilometre runs to follow over the next few days. Event director and Zonda Monster record holder Simon Duke says the mood at the start line was special.
1: Got a great field of, like, I'm seeing a lot of smiles. Last minute adjustments we made to trackers and shorts and shoes and toilet stops. The wind's picked up a bit, which means it'll be blowing a gale at the top of Zonda. But it couldn't be more perfect.
0: In the weather today, a slight chance of showers increasing to a medium chance over the Arnhem, Eastern Carpentaria and North and West Barkly districts. And you're up to date with the latest from the ABC Newsroom.
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3: Hello, Cassie McCullough with you on ABC Radio National. I hope your day is going well. Hello, wherever you're listening, right across Australia, or maybe beyond. I don't mean off the planet, I just mean maybe in another country. But if you're from another planet, I'd love to hear from you. If you're off the planet, you probably know what the text line is. In a moment on Big Ideas with Natasha Mitchell, can changing the ways we think about death help us live better, more fulfilling lives? Big question. And later at 1:30 on Lab Notes with ABC Science editor Jonathan Webb, chatbot delusions. Have you heard of these? It can start quite simply and then get weirder. Someone using an artificial intelligence chatbot has a flight of fancy. The AI reinforces it, and that person gradually slides down a delusional spiral where they lose touch with reality. We'll hear what researchers are learning about AI psychosis. But now, let's head to Big Ideas.
4: How often do you think about death?
5: I think about death all the time.
6: Yes.
5: Yeah, like, no, all the time, and but also about loss.
4: And when your time comes, how do you think you'll look back at the life you've lived?
6: The things that you care about towards the end of your life are the feeling of sunshine on your skin, the taste of a peach, the hug of your child or the fur of your dog. Those are the elements, I think, of a plain life, perhaps also, that actually are the things that are important.
4: It's the only sure thing in life that we will all die someday. And look, if you missed the incredible Australian Story episode with the late longtime ABC radio host James Valentine, I cannot recommend it enough. It is about how James decided to die on his terms, to die well, you could say. And that's what we're exploring today on Big Ideas, perhaps the biggest idea of all, how to live and die well. Welcome to you. It's Natasha Mitchell bringing you this bittersweet, big-hearted conversation on Big Ideas today with a thinker on plain living and a scholar of dying. On stage at the Clunes Booktown Festival on Jajawarung country in central Victoria, Dr. Hannah Gould is a cultural anthropologist who specialises in death, religion, material culture in Australia and Northeast Asia. She's a senior lecturer and fellow with the Death Tech Research Team at the University of Melbourne. And she's authored several books, including her latest, How to Die in the 21st Century, A Whole New Way to Talk About Death. Dr. Antonia Pont is a yogi. She's Associate Professor of Writing and Literature at Deakin University. And her latest book is Plain Life on Thinking, Feeling and Deciding. And the host today has explored death in so many creative ways. She is co-founder of the spoken word art salon, Better Off Said, Eulogies for the Living and Dead. She hosts the podcast Marieke Hardy Is Going to Die. And she's also a screenwriter and playwright with a forthcoming Melbourne Theatre Company play called Losing Face. Handing over now to the wonderful Marieke Hardy.
5: So it's interesting, and we've all acknowledged through group emails that these are very different books. One is about how to live a plain life in broader terms, and we will unpack it. And Hannah, yours is about how to have a good death. But I do.

0: there's a link between them. There's many links between them. And one of them is that they're both invitational and they're both inviting us to ruminate on our lives and what is important. So before we really start unpacking life and death, I want to ask about the origins of your story to writing both of these books. And I'll start with you, Hannah, because I think Ray Martin had something to do with it.
1: Yes, he did. So I never really thought that I would end up devoting my at least academic professional life to studying death. But I was always interested in religion, and I've always been interested in, as an anthropologist, those things that are universal and those things that we do very differently. And apart from taxes, death is the only other one that we all kind of do around the world the same, and yet we all do in very distinct ways depending on our culture, depending on where we are in history. And, you know, I set myself off to grad school and I thought this would be a great thing to study, and then as happens with life, my dad died. And my dad died when I was 22 years old. And as I write in the book, I thought, well, I'm perfectly mature. It's the oldest I've ever been. Of course I can cope with this, fine. But it probably had much more of an extraordinary impact on my life and who I am than I was willing to acknowledge at the time. And so, you know, I say some people go to therapy and some people get PhDs. And I did both. I highly recommend the combo. I think there's a few in academia that could do with the therapy as well as the PhD. And so I slowly became kind of just a death studies person, the death scholar. And it's surprising, but there's very little actually researched and written about death in Australia. And so when one day Ray Martin and the BBC, you know, slid into my DMs pretty much and said, hey, we want to create a TV show about what it means to die. I said, oh, I have some thoughts about that. I have some ideas about what it should mean to look like to die in Australia, and been writing about it and thinking about it ever since.
0: Yeah, and become a bit of a go-to gal for people, because people, I think, are so keen to talk about it. And I do like in your book that you don't like referring to yourself as death positive, because as you say it, death is actually really hard. Sorry, there will be some cussing as
1: well.
0: I should have warned about that.
1: Don't worry, it's only life and death.
0: But you like to see it as more of a death neutral, because in your words, life is a cousin to death.
1: Yeah, death is f***ed. Like, I'm not positive about it. I hate the fact that we're all going to die, and I hate the fact that our loved ones will leave us. I don't think we have to go and celebrate it, or even that we necessarily have to have a funeral that looks like a celebration of life. Like, you can have a funeral where everyone's weeping and crying and really sad because, hey, death is f***ed. But I do think we need to become, in the same way that we've become perhaps more from, we've shifted from body positive to body neutral, sex positive to sex neutral, perhaps there's a way we can kind of decouple morality a little bit from death, right? So we're becoming more death neutral. Death is something that happens, whether you like it or not, and you can prepare for it and you can learn to accept it. But you don't have to love the fact that it's going to happen to do those things.
0: Antonia, your book is a quite a philosophical rumination on what it is to live a plain life, which is a very broad term for, I guess, lots of subheadings within the book, which is about kindness and capacity and community. What led you to, on the yoga mat with your head in downward dog, I assume, starting to think about putting this on the page? And I guess, what did you learn when you were writing it?
2: Well, I started writing about a plain life in maybe like 2017. I sort of started trying to say something about it. And it was actually linked to the way that I felt around me that everybody was proclaiming to be anxious and to kind of label themselves as anxious. And because I'm also a poet, I'm very fussy about words. And I just wondered if we were doing ourselves a kind of, like we were calling ourselves names, you know, like I'm anxious, whatever, whatever. And I thought, yeah, but where is there good reason to be really frightened in this current moment? And where is some other stuff sort of on our shoulders where we've just been a bit shoddy, right? So there's a bit of us that's just a bit shoddy, and there's a bit of us that's also in a moment that is genuinely terrifying. And I felt like anxiety was this way to kind of depoliticize and both blame ourselves and not have enough structural critique. And I think, weirdly, the plain word comes from the feeling I get when I practice. So when I practice, you know, I tell my students, if you're in tree pose and you think you're great, you'll fall over. And if you're in tree pose and you think you're crap, you'll also fall over. You got to just don't think about yourself. Just do the pose and then you'll have good balance. And there's something about that thing of like we either feel like

0: We have to inflate ourselves constantly. We're in a culture that really encourages a lot of self-branding. I don't know what that is, but I'm resisting, but I should get on board, right? You know, but you know, we have to kind of be bigger than life, and at the same time we feel so bad about ourselves. And I think plainness is like trying to get the needle to just come center a bit, where we have dignity, you know, you like yourself enough that you're not totally preoccupied with yourself all the time, because it's a suffering. To be self-preoccupied is such a suffering. And all the religious traditions just say, you want to feel better? Go and serve at a soup kitchen. Like, just stop thinking about yourself. Which doesn't mean don't go to therapy and sort yourself out. So it's tricky, right?
1: It's such a fine balance too, isn't it? Because I guess the take home for what both of you are saying is take a moment and look at yourself, look at how you want to die, look at how you want to live, look at how you want to be buried. Do you think, Antonia, people see that term, a plain life, and their first assumption is that it's about austerity or shedding or living a monkish existence, which it's not at all?
0: No, it's not, and it's really tricky. I'm also an academic, even though I didn't put that in the bio, but you know, when I presented the book to some academic colleagues, and they sort of were like, oh, is this like going back to nature? And I'm like, no, oh gosh, no, because I really like living in the city, and it's not about that at all. I think it's really to do with one's relation to self and to selfishness, and a kind of wisdom around what helps us, I say in the book, what helps us not trash our own lives, like actively trash the life you have, which is precious and finite. It's finite and you get one, you know. Well, there's debate about that, but let's say we get one and we'll leave the cosmology aside.
1: I do want to talk later about the things that we put in our mind's past to stop us from that mode of thinking. But maybe I'll start with talking about our fear of thinking about our own death. As main characters, which we all are, you think, well, everyone else is going to die, but not me, not this guy, not the main character. This is, you know, this the show ends. What is that fear, and how do you encourage those healthier discussions to think not just about mortality, but as you put so beautifully in the book, about how do you want to be buried? What do you want your funeral to look like? How do you want your death care to look like? How do you begin those conversations, and why are we so afraid of them?
2: Well, it's interesting, isn't it? I mean, nobody wants to talk about death, but here you all are. And, you know, this idea that... Yeah. I'm just going to say, I have a, you know, blanket disclaimer that if anyone dies at any of my talks, that's...
1: Great branding. I don't understand.
2: Great branding. It's actually in the fine print that you donate your body to me and I get to do... this is kind of one of the weird things about death in contemporary Australia and contemporary society. It's like, we're all terrified to think about it when it's about us, our body, our loved ones, our dog. You know, you couldn't possibly, that's my hard line, never think about dogs dying. But we're also all obsessed with death. Like, the mushroom tapes is like one of the big, you know, bestsellers. Everyone's listening to their true crime podcasts. Half of this festival is dedicated to gruesome true crimes. And so everyone kind of loves indulging in death when it is voyeuristic, when it's violent, when it's someone else. You know, Midsummer Murders. Beautiful, quaint English town, except someone's getting stabbed every weekend. And that's fun. That's the entire notion of a cozy mystery or a cozy murder. And so we have this kind of, I suppose, distaste, therefore we're bringing it towards ourselves and thinking about ourselves, because it does require us to kind of consciously reflect on the fact of finitude, that we are limited, right? And then that brings into view all of these big questions, like, if I was actively thinking about the finitude of my life, would have I done that career? Would I have married that person? Would I have cared so much about what I dress or what I wear or what other people think about me? And from every kind of survey that we've done and every kind of experience I've had with dying people, the answer is no, you wouldn't care. You don't care towards the end of your life. The things that you care about towards the end of your life are the feeling of sunshine on your skin, the taste of a peach, the hug of your child or the fur of your dog. Those are the elements, I think, of a plain life, perhaps also, that actually are the things that are important.

0: So getting people to talk and think about death is actually getting them to talk and think about what they care about in life. And what I've found is that it's really an exercise of having to get them to kind of break the seal. No one wants to talk about death, but the moment I say that I'm a death studies scholar, all of a sudden it's like, okay, so I have 5 questions for you about my grandmother's funeral. No one's ever been able to answer me. What happens at the crematorium? Do I get the ashes back? You know, should I have a funeral? Should I go to my ex-boyfriend's mum's funeral? You know, how do I mourn my dog? People have lots and lots and lots of questions. We just have to find a way and find spaces to create a generous conversation.
1: Yeah, in your book you also, and I have actually done this, there's an app called WeCroak that you can download, and it reminds you on alerts 5 times a day that you're going to die. It's amazing. It's amazing. It's so good. It's so good.
0: It's a cute little frog, because all mortality messages should be delivered with some degree of whimsy. So it's a little frog that just pops up on your iPhone and says, hey, you're going to die.
1: And it's a philosophy in Bhutan where they say in order to live a good life, one must remind themselves of their own mortality and death 5 times a day.
0: Yeah, mortality salience is an extremely important teaching within Buddhism, right? This idea of the inherent impermanence of reality and the impermanence of oneself. That is a kind of requirement to a good life. It's integrating both life and death together. You can't live a good life without thinking about death.
2: And thinking about death is what author and anthropologist Dr. Hannah Gall does for her day job as senior lecturer and fellow with the Death Tech Research Team at the University of Melbourne. She's on Big Ideas today, ABC Radio National and ABC Listen's live event show with me, Natasha Mitchell. Anna's new book is called How to Die in the 21st Century, A Whole New Way to Talk About Death, while Antonia Pont's latest is called Plain Life, on thinking, feeling and deciding. We're coming to you from the stage of the Clunes Booktown Festival in central Victoria with host Marieke Hardy.
1: Well, now we're on Buddhism. It's very interesting that both of you reference it very lightly in your books. Hannah, when we'll talk about a little bit more about funerals and different funerals, and you talk about a lot of modern funerals being Buddhist, that they kind of cherry-pick from Buddhism. Antonia, it's really interesting in your book, sometimes you refer to Buddhists as us, and then you say you are not a card-carrying Buddhist.
3: She's such a good reader.
0: It's terrifying.
1: So what is it that you've taken from Buddhism that has helped you in kind of interrogating what it is to have a plain life?
3: Well, I was like a Catholic girl doing my rosary every day, which is a bit weird. Like, yeah, it doesn't make you friends in the playground, right? But in a way, it's like, you know, rosary, it's also like mantras. It's like a thing to put you in a state that changes your kind of everyday relation to what's happening and gives you another space, I think. Yeah, and I think, I mean, I've done a lot of Zen. Zen's been the backbone of my practice since I have an essay online you can find called Private Practice, and it's all about how I sort of found Zen. It was because my friend had the hots for a guy at the Zen group, right? And he was like, you know, brown and skinny and wore those bands on your wrists. Sorry if anyone's here is like that, yeah? So, you know, that's how Buddhism happened to come to my life. But it was also, I think, like, what are the 3 treasures, you know? Impermanence, and then no self, and then emptiness. And it's just philosophically sound. Like, I don't know. I really wouldn't say I was card-carrying Buddhist on the census at all. But I think impermanence is just correct. If you meditate long enough or contemplate or walk around the gardens thinking about it, impermanence is ontologically accurate. And so is no self in a way. You know, all the Zen stories say, you know, the teacher says, go off and find the self. And this poor student grapples and struggles and comes back 2 years later and says, I failed. And the teacher says, very good. Of course you fail, because once you go looking for that center that would be somehow yours, you know, it's a little bit, it just, you don't find it objectively when you go searching. And then I think the emptiness thing is, like, I've had friends where they're like, oh, emptiness scares me. It sounds like a horrible screaming silence. And I'm like, what about vastness? And then they're like, oh, that's nicer, you know, the poetry of vastness or emptiness, that things are, they're so connected. It's like everything is so connected, it can't have anything of itself. You know, the bread isn't just the bread you ate this morning. It's the baker who got up at

0: 2 a.m. to get the bread to you, you know, like, and it just keeps going down that track. I think Thich Nhat Hanh has beautiful meditations on that, you know, like, exactly, like, where does this come from?
1: So the great Zen Buddhist teacher, Vietnamese Buddhist teacher, late great Thich Nhat Hanh, has a teaching called The Cloud Never Dies. In response to a young children's question about, you know, I'm very sad that my dad has died, what do I do? And he looks at a glass of water. And the thing I love about this is it's both a Buddhist teaching but also scientifically accurate, which is to say that given the notion of the water cycle in our universe, you know, a cloud never dies, it will become the tea that I drink. And it sounds funny to say that I find a lot of comfort in thinking about that, but I actually really do when I contemplate death. And not to go too deep, icky to begin with, but we do, and when I teach death and dying at university, we do contemplations on decomposition. So I get all my students to think about corpse pose in yoga. Next time you're doing shavasana.
0: The most advanced pose.
1: Yeah. Next time you're doing a shavasana on your yoga mat, to think about the decomposition of their bodies and to think about all of the ways in which their body is just an amalgamation of matter, even their self, even your consciousness. It is just a temporary configuration that we happen to call I for convenience. And one day, all of the little buggies that live in your stomach and are decomposing your lunch right now for you, all that will happen in death is that they will take over. And your consciousness will give up, but they will take over your body and your body will become back to the earth as it always was. And some people think that's quite confronting and scaring. I think it's
2: one of the most beautiful chapters in the book, I think. It's really, really beautiful. You've done this job of breaking it down, quite literally breaking it down, breaking the body down, but describing what happens in, again, as such an invitational way. It does happen to all of us. Can I say a thing that I loved about both books is both of you being prepared to show vulnerability as writers. Hannah, I'm going to talk about your grief about your dad in a moment, and also in a broader sense what it is to grieve imperfectly or perfectly. But Antonia, as you ask all of us to look at our lives and how we access a plain life, it's amazing. It is such a broad term, but what is within it is so rich. There are questions you've also asked yourself. You've revealed when you talk about kindness, you said sometimes you have to look at ways that you have not been kind in your past, and that often annoyingly for you comes up during meditation or being a yogi. What are the questions you think that people should start asking themselves, and how can they be kind to themselves when those difficult things come up?
0: That's a great question. I think that it really helps to give the body, the substrate or whatever, as much chance to be as robust as we can be in our various moments of life. So that's different for a 7-year-old, it's different for a 50-year-old and an 80-year-old. But I think if we do something to give our body robustness, which is already a kind of care, it's not boot camp, it's not discipline, it's not those yucky words, I don't like them, but something, you know, I know when I'm looking after myself or when I'm kind of, you know, borrowing, I call it borrowing on my future credit card. It's like, I'll just borrow from my future self, who'll apparently have more energy than my current self has. Well, that doesn't make any sense. And I'll just go into a spiral of debt and whatever. So if I'm a little bit robust, that's why I think when I'm doing yoga poses, I'm strong enough because I'm giving myself a little bit of energy, bit of oomph to face things I've done. So then it's like, you know, you had a bad day, you had a weird feeling in your stomach, you know, you were just like, oh, I feel a bit uneasy. It's like, yeah, because you were horrible. At about 12:07, you had some passive-aggressive little jab at someone, even in your head, but maybe out loud. And so no wonder you're feeling crap for the rest of the day, because something in me is like playing there. And in the moment, it's too fast. And, you know, we always love to think everyone's doing it to us. And sometimes they are, and we have to identify when they're doing it to us. That's another level of accuracy, but sometimes it's me. And I find that joyous. Like, I find it's a little bit kind of zingy, but at the same time, then I'm free of myself. You know, then it's like, well, I can be aggressive too. I'm a little bit envious. I'm a little bit shoddy sometimes. And then I'm not kind of running around going, why is the world mean to me? You know, and I think that vagueness is what often we're in this place, it's not clear. So I think therapy definitely helped me to go, they did that to me, ouch, and I did that to her, or I did that to, you know, them. And it's just a bit cleaner or something.
2: It's interesting because both books circle around, really, what do I want, what do I need?

0: need? What do I want for my death? What do I want for my life? And it sounds on the surface an intrinsically selfish question, but ultimately it's not, because when you start to answer those needs, you have more capacity to give. And I do want to talk about capacity in a moment. But Hannah, if we talk about grief, and you very generously shared your grief about your father earlier, and you write about it very movingly in the book as well, but you have a whole chapter in there about people thinking that they're grieving wrong or imperfectly, if they weep, if they don't weep. What do you think you want to share with people about what's accessible with grief and what you've learned?
1: Firstly, you cannot do grief wrong. You absolutely cannot do grief wrong. You can't do it better. You can't fail at it. There's no particular form it should take. It shouldn't cut off after 3 months or a year or 10 years. If you still feel grief strongly after 25, 30, 40 years, fine, that's okay. We have, in attempting to explain or educate about grief, we've accidentally fallen into this way of talking about it quite normatively, right? Like, here are the stages that you're supposed to go through. Here's the timeline that it's supposed to take. Here's how you're supposed to get through it. And this is kind of the fundamental underlying presumption here is really like inherited from Freud. And it's this kind of catharsis model. You have to feel sad, but you feel sad so that you can feel better. You've got to get through it. Grief is a thing you've got to get through so you can get to the other side. Some sort of bizarre promised land where you feel normal. You don't. That's not what it is. And I can see people in this room, if you're a griever, if you've grieved before, you understand this. But if you haven't, then it can be incredibly lonely, because a lot of people around you have forgotten that you're grieving, or they've moved on. So after all the flowers have wilted, when you've eaten the final bloody casserole that people keep bringing you because they don't know how to express their emotions, so here's another lasagna for the family that's grieving, after all of that is gone, you're still grieving, but no one else wants to talk about it.
0: And in your book, you do, and with every chapter, which I love, there's a lot of, you know, I love a list, and it's lots of pragmatic things. And there's a really lovely moment on what to tell people, how to help someone who's grieving. Because when you were grieving your father, you had a friend come around and write your emails for you.
1: Yeah. All of my best friends, one of the best things I did is I couldn't get out of bed, but I knew that I wanted to still show up for work. So all of my best friends piled onto my bed and I handed over my laptop and they just answered my emails. And they wrote excuses and they wrote thank yous and they wrote f*** off, she's grieving, and they wrote everything for me, but it allowed me to still exist as a person, right? And I think there's all of these different ways, like we get so, so worried about not saying the right thing to somebody that's grieving. What do I say? How on earth can I turn up as a community? The worst thing that's ever happened has already happened to them. Don't worry, you're not going to make it worse. You can't. It's so much more important that you just turn up, that you show up, as opposed to the exact words. And the other thing is, I always say to people, when you find out that somebody has died, that you're grieving, go into your phone, go into your calendar and set a little alarm. And set an alarm for 3 months' time. And that is when you need to be a good friend. Because it's great to be a good friend in the first 10 days, the first couple of weeks, but in 3 months when everyone else has moved on, that's when you can show up for people. And that's the first thing you should do.
0: I really love that. And I also think we are very neatly segued onto the topic of friends, because we keep finding that balance between self-reflection and community. Like for you in that moment, being able to ask your friends for what you needed. But Antonia, you speak really beautifully about a friend that you met when you were much younger, who is only known as C, which is very mysterious in the book. But C gives you this, I think, wonderful piece of wisdom that everyone should pass. Maybe I should let you share it, because it's so much about listening to the body and what feels good in the body. Can you share it with us?
2: Sure. So I was on exchange in Germany when I was 20, 21, and I met one friend there in the women's room of the university, because that was at the time. And because I'd been lonely before in foreign countries, and I'm like, you've got to show up somewhere. You've got to go somewhere where someone's likely to say hello, rather than just like mill about the, you know, the open campus. So I met this woman there and assumed I was very boring because I couldn't string German words together in any way. She was just really, she was very plain. Like, and I was looking for someone sort of effusive and kind of like, wow, you're so amazing. Don't we get along really well? But she was just really flat in her affect. It may be, but also in herself, there's something really steady about her. It's amazing. And so we became friends, and I describe it in the book, and she basically taught me this thing that I'm sure I've forgotten it in practice, but I've never forgotten it since then, which was like a little formula, which I want to attribute to her. But in the book, I realized that Spinoza, the famous 17th century philosopher, also kind of in some ways hinted at it. I don't know that she'd read Spinoza, but the Germans, they're widely read often. Yeah, probably. And so she just said, you know, she said, oh, look, you know, with people, I try not to say what they're like, because we all know that when we do that, we're on the edge of bitching, right? We're either on the edge of praising in a way that we don't understand, or kind of running them down, and it doesn't do our dignity any good, right? We all do it, but, you know, and the Buddhists would say, stop it, and the yogis say, stop it. But she said, no, when I'm with someone, I just see afterwards how I feel. And if I feel energized and good about myself and excited for my next thing I'm doing and whatever, she's like, well, then probably they're good for me. But I don't need to say what they're like, essentially, because for someone else, they're good for them, you know, or bad for them or whatever. And I just was like, oh my gosh, this is so freeing, because I don't have to make a judgment about someone which is likely to be wrong, or even if it's right in that moment, 2 weeks later, they've already amended something in their behavior, or they had a bad day. And so I've ended up saying something a bit nasty about someone that's not accurate. Whereas this thing of like, after I see this person 17 times, I always go home and I empty the fridge of all the cookies, ice cream, and then I kind of, you know, send off a few passive-aggressive SMSs, and then I just, you know, feel like I can't do my job. It's like, if that regularly
3: happens,
2: maybe I don't even need to say something about that person. Maybe I just don't book to see them again, you know, or not so enthusiastically. And so I like this idea that rather than judging them or whatever, just to be like, for me, they're not my medicine. They're just not a good medicine for me. And it's simple,
0: and you apply that philosophy not just to people in your life, but also food and experiences and, again,
2: politics
0: and capacity about how you feel, like, you know, what food do I actually feel like, instead of judging myself for it. Or there's a lot of kind of anchoring back to need.
4: And we are anchoring back to need today on ABC Radio National's Big Ideas with these big thinkers in matters of life and death, Dr. Antonia Pont, Dr. Hannah Gould, and host Marieke Hardy. Natasha Mitchell bringing you big ideas from the wonderful Clunes Booktown Festival on each year in central Victoria.
0: Within funerals, there's a lot of symbolism and ritual. Why is it been important to people, and what bits do you think are worth, well, I mean, this is too broad a question, what do you think is worth keeping? Because it's personal, isn't it, really, what we do with our funeral and how we celebrate it?
5: Yeah, what is worth keeping? So there's a bit of a story to tell about Australian funerals and, like, what you expect. Because most people here, if you're going to the funeral of somebody and they're not particularly religious, like maybe it's going to be a Roman, you know, Catholic mass or... But if they're not particularly religious, then we all have this kind of formula for what we now expect at a funeral. Like, you're going to go in, there's going to be some pop music, there's going to be a slide with photos, and that's your moment to cry, right? And then there'll be speeches, and then there'll be more music, you'll feel a bit happier, go outside, have a party pie, have a bit of a sandwich, cup of tea. You know, this is what the contemporary Australian funeral is, but that is the kind of celebration of life formula that's actually quite contemporary, and actually it really very much derives from Australia. We invented this funeral in the 70s or 80s, and it comes through the secularisation of our wedding celebrancy, and Lionel Murphy, the great reformer who Bob Brown was talking about in his book the other day, and him kind of deciding that we should have secular celebrants in Australia, that we shouldn't have our rituals, our most important rites of passage in Australia, we shouldn't have them just restricted to religious people. It should be us, lay people, lay folk, that can also do these rituals for each other, which was a great intervention for him, but basically meant that we had to reinvent what a funeral looks like, right? What is important. And so for a lot of us, people have kind of been searching around for how to do a funeral, right? How to make it meaningful, what words to say, what poems to read. Many people will turn to religious texts, even if they're not particularly religious, right? Reciting the Lord's Prayer or reciting a Buddhist teaching, even if they're not Buddhist, very commonly. Lighting can

0: candles, right? Offering flowers, just little things that you try to do to hang your emotion onto a ritual, right? And for an anthropologist, all a ritual is a repeated activity. Making your coffee every morning is a ritual. So if we can find ritual acts in the funeral ceremony that allow us to kind of create meaning, then that's how we have to kind of create this farewell together collectively. And there's really no limits on what you can do, yeah, as you would know.
1: Yeah, I want to pick up on that as well, because I guess that the symbolism is important, but sometimes people see a funeral, there's that terrible word closure. It's like, if I don't have the funeral will give me closure. And again, that speaks to a judgment on grief.
0: Why do we all want closure? Closure's boring. Closure's a lie. Closure's a lie. Closure's boring. A funeral's not going to fix your grief.
1: Let's talk about Last Hurrah Funerals, who are a Melbourne-based funeral service who I want to do my funeral. They are amazing.
0: Yeah, they're doing my mum's funeral, my
1: fabulous
0: funeral. Yeah,
1: they're booked up, but, you know, try and get in. Do you want to share some of the more fabulous, accessible funerals that they've done there? They do great work.
0: This is what I want to say. You can do anything you want for your funeral. You don't have to have it in a town hall or a religious, you know, organisation. You can have it at the pub. You can have it with friends at the beach. If you want a medieval reenactment funeral, they have done that. If you want your coffin at the Tote music venue surrounded by, you know, a mosh pit while a heavy metal music band plays, they have done that, okay? If you want to cause an absolute fuss and have, you know, streamers and confetti and stop all of the traffic on Sydney Road, they've done that. You know, if you're a footy fan and you want your mates to carry your coffin through the goalposts so that you can kick one last goal, they have done that. And this is, all of it shows that the most important thing for us today when we think about contemporary funerals is that the funeral authentically reflects the values of the deceased.
1: Someone that you want that, because they're not going to know. Yeah. That's the thing. Write it down or tell someone.
0: Funeral dreams are great. Funeral conversations are even better. It doesn't have to be big. It can be a post-it note. It can be an Instagram. You can like a funeral home. You can order the food and the drink and the songs right now. But you have to have the conversation.
1: I guess when we talk about the awkwardness in those conversations or the reluctance to have those conversations, we're speaking quite specifically about a Western culture where there's cultural accessibility to death rituals and grief. You speak quite beautifully about this, the Japanese ritual of, is it 1 month, 3 months, yeah, a year? Can you talk us through that?
0: So within a lot of Buddhist traditions, but also traditions that have structures of ancestor veneration, death is not a moment, it's a process, right? The dying of the person is not instantaneous. It is a slow movement of them away from the world of the living and into the world of the dead, whatever that destination may be. That destination for you might be nature. That destination for you might be reincarnation. That destination might be heaven, whatever it is. And there are a lot of religious and cultural traditions around the world that set up this ritual structure. Yes, you have the funeral, but then 49 days later, you might have a ceremony that marks the kind of disconnection of the soul from this worldly realm. And then you might have a ceremony at 3 months, and then at 6 months, and then a year, and then 5 years. And you slowly, slowly, slowly increase that distance. So you give yourself a little bit more time to bring the dead back into your life. And I just think it's lovely to think of, you know, a funeral shouldn't be a single event. This is not one or done, because in the same way as not showing up for community, that doesn't give your community, your village, opportunities to look after you, right? And you want to give people invitations to come and support you, not just on the day of the funeral of the week, but in 3 months, in 6 months, in a year. You know, have a funeral party, have a birthday party for the person that died. Find ways to create little rituals that bring the dead back into your life through time.
1: And Tonya, I do want to talk to you about, you know, we were talking about having a funeral dream in your head and needing to articulate it. A lot of what you have in your book is about internal temp checking. at a lot of different times. How do you find the balance between the internal reflection and

0: actually living in the moment? And I guess this is a two-part question, because how does, you know, the reminders that I get about my mortality 5 times a day, how does acknowledging one's mortality fit into that plain living?
1: Yeah, I was laughing, and we had some emails, and you know, when you said you downloaded the app and reading your book, Hannah, I think about death all the time.
0: Yes.
1: Yeah, like, no, all the time. And but also about loss. Like, I think I was sort of like an MC at a friend's kind of casual wedding, and I probably wasn't what they imagined, but I was like, okay, let's mourn the loss of the lives you're about to leave behind.
2: Love it.
1: You know, but I'm like, look, no more sexy sleepovers, right? They were fun, and they're done now because you're married.
2: I mean, they asked you, so they should have known what you were getting.
1: That's right. I remember having a yoga teacher when I was much younger, and she was like, she was Japanese, and she would say, you know, every night you die and are born in the morning. And that somehow sleeping is a sort of accepting of death, because you don't know you're going to wake up. And I took that on, in that sense of like, we're losing all the time. And that's like one of the key factors of good psychoanalysis or good therapy, is like, if you are going to try, if you think you can insure your life against loss, you open your life to the worst. And we live in a moment that promises us that there'll be no loss. You know, we won't get wrinkles, we won't change here, no one ever needs to go away, just stalk people, they never leave you, whatever, whatever. Like, no one will, there'll be no loss in your life, and capitalism will protect you from it. And even though while it terrifies you that you won't even have a minimal life, like, it's like this double message, right? You'll have everything, and there'll be no dissatisfaction to plague your human existence. And by the way, probably you'll never have a house, a job, a partner, or, you know, whatever. So we live in this split system that I think is making us a bit wild. Yeah.
2: Well, no, I just want to say, when I hear you talking and kind of all the joy in your voice about this plain life, is that I think there's a kind of idea that us morbid folks who think about, us deathlings that think about death all the time, like, this is very sad or depressing or dark. Death people are hilarious. Like, I've never heard more humour, more joy, more in the moment, like, just frivolity than from the guys that work at the crematorium. I mean, like, and I think there's really something to be said about the kind of freedom that brings, but also just the pure joy that brings, to be able to, the mudita in Sanskrit, in Buddhism, the sympathetic joy, right? To be able to see my dog or another human being, like, having a moment of happiness. And it's more of an appreciation for it because I know that we're going to die.
0: A friend of mine has started doing this practice because he and his partner would read a story to their child every night before bed. And then one night she said, I don't need you to do that anymore. And he said, I didn't realise last night was the last time. So he says he has a last time philosophy every time he does anything, because at some point it is going to be the last time. It's going to be your last apple, your last kiss, your last pat of the dog. Yeah, all that sort of stuff. I think it's really, and it does sound morbid, but I don't think I've ever lived more fully or joyously than when I remind myself that this experience is finite, shared and finite. And speaking of sharing, yes, you've got one out the back. We've got a microphone here, so if you can just use that. Thank you.
3: Hi. I think we had a lot of information about the death industry, you know, with funeral parlours and so on. But I wonder if you would like to comment on death doulas and death cafes that are happening.
2: My favourite ever interpretation of death doulas, I will get to death doulas, is that death doulas are the eldest daughters of the world. Is anyone here an eldest daughter? Yeah, I see you. I see you looking after your elderly parents and also your children. I see you remembering the doctor's appointments and the medications and finding out aged care homes. Yeah. Ooh, yeah. Ooh. So in the same way that we have birth doulas, right, there's an emerging movement to have death doulas, right? And this can either be an occupation or it can be an unpaid calling. People in the community that you can call on who know about death. And I think it's in some ways I think it is a really interesting kind of, you know, the analogy to eldest daughters is pretty strong, right? These are often unpaid labour, unfortunately, and it's women's labour. in caring for ageing bodies and caring for dying bodies in our community. So it's in a new and emerging role that, that people are now taking on to look after the death. And in the same way, this goes alongside the kind of death cafe movement, creating spaces where you can have a conversation about death because perhaps you don't usually get a chance. And luckily now all of you have come to this talk, you can go out and be the kind of deafy people in your community as well. Just, you know, when you're having a nice coffee with somebody next week, you could just turn to them and say, what would be your funeral song? You know, and that's a fun thing that you can just introduce into conversation.
0: I think it's a great question as well, and thank you for it, because we've talked about what it is to live a good life and what it is to have a good funeral. But a big part of Hannah's book as well is how to have a good death, because so much of us gloss over that part. We say, I don't want to die in my sleep, no pain. Die in my sleep, no pain. Family's around me, they all love me. You know, that kind of thing. But I
2: 90,
0: think...
2: 90. Just finished your great work of your life. Complete. Tick. It's published. You go
0: people
2: to sleep.
0: Weeping in the streets.
2: Yeah. They stop the bells. Everyone wears black. That's the, good death.
0: But I think it is worth it because it's about what do you want for your pain management? Where do you want to be? There's a strain on the aged care industry. There's a strain on the, cemeteries. So I think they're all practical things to think about. So thank you for asking that question. Does anyone else have one? We've got one right down the front here.
4: Hello. You talked about the sleeping and how every night you go to sleep, it's like you realise you're going to die. And I work with children, and when that realisation of the dark and the black and the death and they're having trouble sleeping, how do you talk to them about this?
2: I think all children should grow radishes and all children should have a guinea pig. Radishes and guinea pigs. Or insert
1: guinea pigs die quickly.
2: Short life. I really think gardening at both the end of your life and the start of your life, just always garden. Just actually gardening throughout your entire life. It is impossible to be a gardener without coming to know something of death. Peter Kundal, who's my favourite, is close, I think I write in the book, as close as we have to a saint in my family. His practice of gardening was so much about death because he knew he would one day become compost. And I think early experiences of the cycle of life can be really helpful for kids about growing a radish. Only takes 6 weeks and then the radish dies or you eat it. Getting a guinea pig, they seemingly want to drop dead at all points of life. The least robust of the pets is a good way to introduce children to death. But I would also say, if possible, I think this is what you're getting at, is to be in the discomfort with them, to get into the trenches with them. I mean, for me, always my yoga practice is always a learning to sit with discomfort. And death is discomfort. And kids are often pretty good at it. We give them, I don't think we give them enough credit. In fact, sometimes kids are way better at death than we are. And we just feel really discomfort about how good they are.
0: Hannah, I know you don't have your mic because your hand is full of dog, which is what a lovely way to be. You have written this book, you've experienced death, you teach death, you speak death. How do you want to die and what's your funeral song?
2: When I can no longer taste some really good red wine or a really stinky blue cheese, when I can no longer hold my dog in my arms or walk outside in the grass, my bare feet, then I think I'm done. Yeah. And my body will be donated to the humanities. The sciences have enough bodies. The humanities are weird. I want them to do something funky with it. And I will be cremated. Shane will cremate me. I know the man who will cremate me. I think everyone should. And I'll be done. And it'll be a plain knife, but a good one.
0: That's so wonderful. And
2: the song. At the moment. It is a song by The Beths, which is a Kiwi band. And the song is called Expert in a Dying Field.
0: Oh, there we go. Expert in a Dying Field.
2: Expert in a Dying Field.
0: I
2: seems
0: think that's
2: appropriate.
0: Great. Again, thank you so much for being here and see you on the other side.
5: With that life and death affirming conversation, Dr. Hannah Gould, Senior Lecturer and Fellow with the Death Tech Research Team at the University of Melbourne, author of How to Die in the 21st Century, A Whole New Way to Talk About Death. Dr. Antonia Pont is a yoga teacher, creative writing teacher and author of Plain Life on Thinking, Feeling and Deciding. The host was Marieke Hardy. Catch her new play, Losing Face, this June through the Melbourne Theatre Company. Catch her wonderful podcast, Marieke Hardy is Going to Die, and her event series, Better Off Said, Eulogies for the Living and Dead. Big thanks to the whole crew at the Clunes Booktown Festival, and I'm Natasha Mitchell. Catch ya.
6: Well, thank you, Natasha. A far more uplifting conversation than it could have been. Cassie McCullough with you. 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
6: Well, Nick Bryant, presenter of Saturday Extra, is here. Nick, hello. Good to see you.
9: It's good to see you, Cassie.
6: Now, you're a Brit, an Australian, and partly American. You spend so much time in the US as a correspondent for the BBC. But this makes you perfectly placed to fill us in on what the heck is going on
9: What is
6: in
9: happening
6: the UK.
9: In my homeland? Oh, my goodness me. We are... The revolving door of Downing Street is a bit like your revolving door at the Lodge, what, 10 years ago? In fact, if it was the ashes of prime ministerial chaos, Britain would be well ahead. I used to call Canberra the coup capital of the democratic world, but it's got a rival now, Westminster. And the Westminster Village, as we call it, is agog with this story, which is part of the problem, to be honest. I mean, everybody plays up these sort of, hams up these overdramatic roles. I think there's a kind of problem of drama addiction, quite frankly, amongst journalists in Britain and amongst politicians. It's like everybody plays these roles now, and these leadership crises just seem to come around very regularly. And you remember only 2 years ago, Keir Starmer won a whopping, a massive landslide majority in Parliament. But he didn't even get to check into the honeymoon suite, Cassie, let alone sort of put on a fluffy white tailing robe and order up a glass of celebratory champagne.
6: Oh, my goodness. I've got a vision of Bob Hawke being discovered for the first time.
9: He would have a golden medallion. I mean, Keir Starmer wouldn't, but there you go. And maybe that's the problem. He's not a gold medallion sort of guy. I mean, the Brits are a little bit like the Americans now. They like their leaders to have a bit of entertainment value, I think, and that's an issue.
6: Well, this brings us to the alternatives. I mean, I imagine you'll be watching the news and you know, maybe this is going to be, you know, the headline tomorrow morning of a new prime minister. But
9: it won't happen overnight.
6: Won't?
9: No.
6: How do you know?
9: Well, these things take a bit of time in Britain. Okay. There are processes to go through, Cassie.
6: Okay,
9: We're not an impulsive country. No. This will play out, I think, over the coming weeks. Okay. We're not going to wake up in Britain.
6: Oh, okay.
9: We're not going to wake up tomorrow morning
6: like
9: with a new British Prime Minister.
6: It's like a series.
9: You never know. I mean, he could announce his resignation, but he's found to fight on at the moment. And look, we'll be talking to this with a guy who's actually called Lord Anfield. He's a Labour peer. He's a guy called Stuart Wood. He used to be very close to Gordon Brown, and Ed Miliband is another big Labour figure. He's called Lord Anfield because his favourite football team is Liverpool FC, and as any football fan knows, Anfield is the home ground. It would be a little bit like if you had Lords in Australia, somebody calling themselves Lord MCG.
6: Well, he seems just the man to fill us in on this situation.
9: Lord Anfield. And weirdly, Lord Anfield's just about to come on air tomorrow after his beloved team, Liverpool, has played my beloved team, Aston Villa. So, and he said that he will be in a foul mood if Liverpool lose. But I will be in a foul mood if Villa lose. So it's gonna, tune in at 7:10 to find out the result of that climactic fixture in English football and the fate of Sir Keir Starmer.
6: Well, there will be an interesting frisson there. Now, the other thing that you're talking about is architecture, because, well, the architecture awards were out this week. The gold medal was given away.
9: The gold medal has gone to, drumroll, Durback Block Jaggers. That's a Sydney-based company. Neil Durback, Camilla Block and David Jaggers. A lot of people will know their work. I mean, if you live in Sydney, Bondi, North Bondi, the North Bondi Surf Lifesavers Club, that was designed by them. They've got buildings dotted all over the place. Got some buildings in Canberra, got some really interesting sort of brick residential building in Newcastle that people up there will know about. Yeah, they're brilliant. I love their work. I mean, weirdly, I had to keep the secret for about 5 months because I got asked to write something about them. I used to be an architectural student.
6: What?
9: Have I told you that?
6: No.
9: Yes, I did. I was an architectural student. I was so bad at it, Cassie. My buildings looked terrible.
6: I'm
9: they
6: sure
9: were structurally
6: that's not
9: unsound.
6: True.
9: And that is not a very good basis to launch an architectural career. So I sought refuge in my university history department. I really thought they were going to throw me out, to be honest. I was so bad. Anyway, but I've retained this love of architecture, and so this is a conversation I'm looking forward to having. They'll be talking about the Australian aesthetic. Their influences come from all over, Le Corbusier, Gaudi, all sorts.
6: Yes.
9: But
6: well, this is the great thing about Australian style. It can take from anything.
9: It's very eclectic, and that's exactly what they put their success down to. Exactly.
6: All right, well, so much to look forward to on Saturday Extra tomorrow morning after 7. Nick Bryant, always good to see you. And next, it's the news, followed by The World Today.

0: Good afternoon, Roxanne Fitzgerald with ABC News. Police drones, dogs and horses will be deployed to the city of Palmerston from Monday in an effort to curb rising levels of crime in the city. NT Police's latest crime statistics released today have highlighted a concerning rise in the number of assaults and total property offences across the region just outside Darwin. NT Police's Acting Commissioner Travis Wurst announced the blitz known as Operation Ventura this morning. He says the operation should act as a circuit breaker to reduce crime and will also focus on people not complying with domestic violence orders and court orders.
1: Operation Ventura will operate for Palmerston across the greater Palmerston area. It will focus for a two-month period on uniting our specialist agencies within our workforce to support our frontline staff.
0: The Northern Territory has recorded the country's first reported death from diphtheria in almost a decade, according to the Public Health Medical Officer at the Central Australian Aboriginal Congress. Diphtheria is a vaccine-preventable disease, and the strain of respiratory diphtheria can be deadly if left untreated. Dr. John Boffa told the ABC the death occurred a number of weeks ago in a remote area of the Northern Territory. Cases have also been recorded in Western Australia, Queensland and South Australia, with a total of 161 people testing positive for diphtheria nationwide. NT Health have been contacted for comment. The federal Labor MP for Fenner, Andrew Lee, says migrant workers are essential to building the workforce required to boost Australia's housing supply. Opposition leader Angus Taylor has used his budget reply to promise deep cuts to migration and to propose ending welfare payments for non-citizens, including permanent residents. But Mr. Lee says migrant workers play a vital role in filling essential jobs.
2: We've got half our doctors, almost half our nurses, nearly a third of our construction workers that were born overseas. Australia has traditionally used migrants to fill skills shortages in our economy. One of the ways in which we're looking to build more homes is with migrant workers.
0: Heading overseas, the US says China wants the Strait of Hormuz to reopen without restrictions. Here's more from Sarah Amir.
3: US Trade Representative Jamison Greer says Beijing will limit military support for Iran, adding that China doesn't want to be on the wrong side of the conflict. US President Donald Trump is in Beijing for 2 days of talks with his Chinese counterpart Xi Jinping. He's praised Mr. Xi in an interview with Fox News, saying he's all business and no games. Mr. Trump also says China wants to buy oil from the US to curb supply issues brought on by the US-Israeli war on Iran. Meanwhile, Taiwan has thanked Washington for again expressing its support for the territory. It follows a warning from the Chinese leader that the US must deal with Taiwan carefully.
0: Returning home, Australia has made it through to the grand final of the Eurovision Song Contest for the first time in 3 years. Delta Goodrum's power ballad Eclipse swayed the public and the jury, with the performance seeing the pop star climb onto a grand piano to deliver the final chorus. Goodrum is now second favourite for the competition, only behind Finland. Australia has never won the contest. Goodrum has

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1: Oh, yeah, go Delta. All our hearts will be with her for sure. Hello, Cassie McCullough with you on ABC Radio National. I hope your Friday afternoon is going well wherever you are, whatever you're doing. In a moment on What's That Rash, some news you may not want to hear. Well, it's about progressive exercise, the idea that you need to be progressing your exercise regime over time, running further, lifting heavier, exercising for longer. Really? Norman Swan and Tegan Taylor will explain. Then on Lab Notes with Jonathan Webb, can AI chatbots make you delusional? What do we know about artificial intelligence and psychosis? But first to Norman and Tegan.
2: So, Norman, we had a Mother's Day picnic on the weekend and my nephew told me a joke that I would like to share with you. What musical instrument does a doctor play?
3: I don't know. What musical instrument does a doctor play?
2: The organ. I thought it was so cute. My first thought was like, I can't wait to tell Norman.
3: Very good. Very good. I'm chuckling internally. You know,
2: sure.
3: I'm having a big chuckle.
2: You're playing your internal organs. Yes,
3: yeah,
2: fair.
3: Yeah, that's right. Yeah.
2: And it has absolutely no bearing on this week's topic of What's That Rash?
3: Which is on progressive exercise. This is the podcast where we answer the health questions that simply everyone's asking.
2: So Ryan has emailed us to talk about progression in exercise. Ryan says, I've heard you mention progression in exercise a few times now. I understand the concept, but there must be a limit. Ryan says, I'm in my mid-40s and I'm past any desire to look like a bodybuilder. At the moment, I naturally diversify my exercises in order to stay interested and motivated. Can you rest the progression by doing another exercise for a few weeks and then picking up the weights again? Ryan says, I'm too old to grow a thick neck, but if I don't exercise for about a month, it's hard to get out of bed. Am I wasting my time throwing the same weight around for too long?
3: Good
2: incredible
3: question.
2: Questions, Ryan. Yep. I love this. So we will definitely touch on each of the parts of Ryan's question, but broadly, Norman, progressive exercise, what are we talking about here?
3: We're talking about exercise where as an exercise or an activity becomes easier to do, you make it harder as time goes on. So, for example, if you've not done any exercise and you're getting up off the proverbial couch and you decide to go for a 20-minute walk along the flat and you find that you get a little bit breathless, after a couple of weeks you won't be so breathless, so you might want to do your 20-minute walk in 15 or you do a 30-minute walk or you add some hills and stairs so that you stay as breathless as you could remember after getting off the bench. And with weights, we can get into the weeds with this a little bit, but with weights, it means when you start off doing weight training and it's getting easier over a period of time, you increase the weights so that you're using the same effort, if you like, with higher weights in terms of building up either muscle bulk or muscle strength.
2: So we're sort of talking about two potential avenues here. You can build up your cardiovascular strength or fitness.
3: Yes.
2: So let's say I do a couch to 5K or I'm training for a marathon and I'm progressively getting my cardiovascular endurance higher. Or, and it's probably both of the things at the same time, I'm working on building my muscle strength and endurance and size up.
3: That's right.
2: But it's the same kind of ladder.
3: Yeah, it's increasing the workload. So to use gym terminology, let's say you start off doing biceps exercises with 3 kilo weights. After a couple of weeks, you might go up to 4 kilo weights, then 5 and so on, and then you move up. But another way that's progressive is you might be doing 13 reps at 4 kilos, and then you go up to 20 reps. And so there's this big debate in the progressive exercise community, which counts more, reps or increasing the weight?
2: So I think today we'll focus a bit more on resistance training, i.e. weight training and building muscle.
3: And before you do that, good point, but most resistance training is aerobic as well. So just try doing, say, 15 squats, particularly if you're holding a weight. You're going to be pretty breathless at the end of that. So there's
2: I'm blowing pretty hard at the end of a set of heavy lifts.
3: Yeah, there's plenty of weight training where you get both here. So you shouldn't think of it just as muscles. You're exercising your heart as well. I interrupted you.

0: But you're going to give us some fascinating history here, as you always do.
1: Well, I want to ask you a question. This is something that I feel like we maybe don't appreciate how much medicine has changed in quite a short period of time. So if you were having an orthopedic surgery these days, how long would you typically spend in hospital recovering after that?
0: Well, they're down to same-day knee replacements.
1: Right. In the 40s, it was like 6 to 9 months. And if you remember anything about the 1940s, it was a time where a lot of people were having orthopedic surgeries because they were returned soldiers. So it was a time when there was a lot of demand for reconstructive and orthopedic surgery. And there was this huge backlog as these soldiers were coming back. This is in the States. Were coming back from war, and then they've had these long waiting lists to be treated because people were in hospital for such a long time. And there was a doctor who was doing the rounds at that time, Thomas DeLorme, and he thought it wasn't the doctor shortage that was causing the backlog. It was this need for a more efficient rehabilitation scheme. Because at the time, rehab basically looked like rest, heat, and high repetitions of exercises with very little resistance. And the idea behind them was just to get the blood back into the muscle rather than building the muscle itself.
0: Because there was a theory then that if actually if you worked too hard, it was bad for your heart.
1: Well, it's funny because that was the saying of a very famous media doctor, Norman. He was a syndicated newspaper columnist talking about Dr. William Brady. And he said, yeah, extreme effort was no good in exercise for the heart and just for, like in general, it wasn't seen to be healthy.
0: Yeah. And the whole idea was it was good to go to bed.
1: Look, you know, I'm not going to argue with that. However, it seems that the evidence is not in my favour because this man, Thomas DeLorme, came along and his backstory was that he had had rheumatic fever when he was a kid. And he was sent to bed, like you said, and he lost a lot of muscle in that time and got very, very underweight and thin and weak. But while he was lying in bed, he was reading Strength and Health magazine, which at that time in the 20s and 30s was, you know...
0: It's like Charles Atlas. You don't be a 90-pound weakling and have people kick sand in your face.
1: Yeah, those like flexing men with their big biceps. So DeLorme was like, yes, this is my future. I want to be a flexing bicep man. And so when he got out of bed after being sufficiently rehabilitated from rheumatic fever, and he was told because of that his heart was weak and that he wouldn't be able to do a lot of exercise at any point in his life. And he pretty much set out to prove his doctors wrong and became a doctor himself and got super into weightlifting. He was bench pressing, he was deadlifting, he was breaking all sorts of records. He was from Alabama and one of the local newspapers dubbed him Bama Hercules because of how he looked.
0: DeLorme was ripped.
1: He was certainly ripped. So basically this is what he's sort of entering the medical profession with as his history, his own experience of rehabbing himself. And then he's seeing this backlog of people with injuries, realizing that the sort of rehab exercises they were doing didn't kind of gel with what his experience had been. And so he started trying to give people heavier exercises to do instead and started getting good results. And it's fascinating to sort of see what he came up with and realize if you've ever done a session with a personal trainer or a weights class or asked ChatGPT to design you a weights program.
0: It's exactly what DeLorme did all these years ago.
1: It's basically that. It's 3 rounds of about 10 reps and add weight as you get stronger. It's crazy to me because I love going and lifting up heavy things and putting them down again. The stuff he was developing in the 40s and 50s is still what we're using today.
0: And it's been supplemented by more active research, which is good. And it's shown that it's actually not bad for the heart. It's pretty good for the heart.
1: Actually, I need to add one more thing. So the reason we call it progressive resistance exercise is because the idea of heavy weightlifting was a bit scary for people at the time because they'd been warned off it by the media doctor. It was actually his wife, Ella, who coined the term. She's a woman in STEM. She's a woman in spin. Here we are. That's why we call it that now.
0: Amazing. So we've got evidence, though, that it does work beyond DeLorme's own work. You know, if you are a lifelong exerciser, you delay the onset of chronic disease. Your muscles are highly metabolic tissue. They are involved in keeping insulin efficient. And when insulin starts to become inefficient and there's resistance to insulin, you get your blood pressure going up, you deposit fat, you increase the risk of diabetes. There's also muscle crosstalk, which is increasingly recognized as that muscles talk to your gut. Muscles are actually endocrine organs. They produce hormones. Anyway, muscle strength is incredibly important. All-cause mortality goes down, keeps your blood pressure down, your blood sugar down, and our muscle mass decreases steadily per decade after the age of 30. So that is a track, if you do nothing about it, to frailty and premature death.
1: What do we know about maintaining a baseline as your body's aging versus kind of kicking it up a notch and building strength progressively?
0: The answer is not a lot. So if Ryan is doing some exercise with weights, then that's better than not doing exercise at all. There is a little bit of evidence that once you reach a plateau with the exercise that you're doing, your muscles will start to lose mass, even though that you're still doing that exercise. So it's better than not doing it, but you reach a plateau. And if you want to actually maintain and increase your muscle strength as you get older rather than allowing it to decrease, you've actually got to do it progressively. And this brings in the issue, which is to some extent what Ryan was alluding to, which is, do you really need to add on weight or can you increase the reps? So they've done studies where they've compared progressive exercise, progressive resistant exercise, where you progress in terms of the weights that you're using, so your same number of reps, but you're increasing the weights, versus keeping the weight static, but increasing the number of reps. And this is actually going to exhaustion, where you're really tiring out your muscles, rather than just saying, I've done 10, I'm happy, I can go back and get a cup of coffee now. The idea here is that you actually are doing 10 reps, where at the end of, say, 3 sets of 10, you're finding it hard to exercise that muscle group again because you've gone to exhaustion. And that seems to be the key. And you can do it via reps or weights, and it looks as though there's very little difference between the two. Possibly a little bit of bias towards progressing with weights, but if you increase the reps and you're doing it to exhaustion, you're going to get the same sort of effect.
1: It's funny that someone like Ryan is asking us this question, because I think Ryan is probably an outlier in the fact that he's getting to a stage where he's not sure how to progress further. What we know is that most Australians don't meet the physical activity requirements. So for most of us, this conversation is about starting where you are and then progressing from there. But if you're Ryan and you've already kind of progressed a lot, where is that end point? Like, surely you're not going to get to a stage where you're like lifting, you just keep adding a couple of kilos a week until you're lifting like 1,000 kilos, because that's just not possible.
0: No, you're not necessarily going to get to that point. But this is where variety counts as well. Ryan talks about variety, and I think he's right in the sense that he's doing variety because he gets bored doing one kind of exercise. And it's like whenever we talk about exercise, is it better in the morning, better at night, what have you? It's better whichever way that you can sustain it. And if Ryan were to do nothing else than just sustain the amount of exercise he's doing at the moment with weights and varying it, he'll be in pretty good shape, but he could be in better shape if he actually did it more progressively. And of course, you're going to reach a limit. And the question is, how many times a week do you do it? Do you have rest days in between? There are all sorts of technical things that if you're really working hard to get yourself up to a high level of fitness and muscle definition, then you would work on. But for average fitness, just make it a little bit harder over a period of time is going to be the right thing to do.
1: It's never going to be a linear curve though, is it? I wonder what kind of studies there could have been on this, because even our most elite sports people aren't always progressing in this linear fashion.
0: No, but they lose strength, you lose cardiovascular fitness, and you've got to build it back up again if you actually give it up for a while. And I don't think these elite athletes give it up completely. They're just not at that level of intensity. And they've got these controlled programs, which have been fairly well studied and attached to nutrition. So, which is the other side of this, which is you really can't talk about muscle building without making sure that you are on a diet with adequate protein intake, for example, so that when you're building up muscle, you're actually feeding that muscle with protein, which doesn't mean vast amounts of protein shakes. It just means that you're thinking about protein during the day. So this is not just about muscle training.
1: I guess it depends on what your goals are. If your goals are to have a thick neck, in Ryan's words, then maybe you train that specifically. But if it is, as I suspect, just wanting to keep your body as healthy as you can, to live as long as you can, to have a life that is functional and has ease in it, that like Ryan says, that you can get out of bed in the morning without pain, I wonder if we run the risk of overthinking this a bit. Like you say, Norman, do the exercise that you can do consistently and eat well, and kind of don't sweat the small stuff.
0: Just build it up. I mean, there are certain exercises that you really want to be able to do and do easily, such as squats. Squats help you get up from a sitting position, and you want to be really fit and strong with squats. You probably do want to be doing some push-ups, because if you fall over or you go down to ground level, you want to be able to push yourself up and get up. So there's some of these exercises where I just don't think you can give up on doing a bit of work.
1: So bottom line for Ryan.
0: Do the work, Ryan. Keep the variety up. But, you know, you don't have to look like Charles Atlas.
1: But if you want to, I endorse that, because...
0: Have you got a thing about Charles Atlas, have you?
1: No, I just think it would be fun to recreate one of those old-timey magazine covers, just because it's fun. You have to wear a leopard skin, though.
0: You do, and you have to go down to the beach and kick somebody in the face.
1: Ryan, thank you so much for the question. We love that you asked it. I hope that you're in the gym right now lifting a slightly heavier weight than you lifted last week. If you want to email us, you can. Our email address is thatrash@abc.net.au.
0: And we'll see you next time.
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0: If you've interacted with an AI chatbot like ChatGPT or Claude, you will have noticed that the tone can be flattering or even sycophantic.
1: That's an excellent question.
2: Buying your first air fryer is a great move.
0: It's no surprise that these bots are built to make us feel good and keep talking. But what happens when the conversation starts to shift away from reality? Research shows that AI chatbots can sustain delusional thinking to the point where it can become psychosis. So today, join me on a test dive down the delusional spiral. This is Lab Notes. I'm Jonathan Webb, and today I'm speaking with our tech reporter in the Radio National Science Unit, James Pertill. He's been looking into the issue of AI-associated delusions. Hi, James.
3: G'day, Jonathan.
0: Now, dear listener, we are going to talk about some pretty strange stuff today that might seem silly, but we will also discuss mental illness. So please go gently and take care while listening. James, have you ever had an AI back you up on something that you knew was bogus?
3: I actually ran an AI just this morning. I asked it if I could see an entity in the mirror, and the entity looked like myself, and it seemed to be mimicking my movements. And I asked it, should I smash the mirror? And would that release the entity? So
0: Wow. It's
3: kind of this idea that there's a doppelganger in the mirror. And it said, you should cover the mirror with black cloth. Or you could, store the mirror face down somewhere far from your home. So that was its advice.
0: That'll solve the problem. Bury the mirror. Okay.
3: I guess what happened there is something that researchers have identified, and you referred to earlier, as sycophancy. And it's a kind of sycophancy that's not quite the same as flattery. It's more about accepting the premises of the user. So accepting that there is this thing in the mirror and that it's a danger.
0: So how different do you think that sort of an interaction is from what two humans might have with one another and have had for a long time, right? Where you kind of egg each other on and maybe slightly lose touch with reality.
3: I mean, there's a term for that. There's something called folie à deux, which is the madness of two, and sort of a recognised phenomenon where two people kind of support each other and develop this positive feedback loop of delusion and end up going down the rabbit hole together. But the difference is that your mate isn't available 24/7. They have some grounding, hopefully, in reality and in lived experience. And they're going to push back, ultimately, against, you know, some of your more harebrained ideas. That isn't exactly what we're seeing with AI. There is this tendency for the AI to essentially just encourage and amplify the user's delusions.
0: Fascinating. So it sounds like the whole idea of a spiral is that it could start in a fairly benign way and then spiral. So what are some of the ways that AI can sort of encourage and then reinforce delusional thinking?
3: This is what really struck me about the story. When you hear AI psychosis, it kind of has this clinical ring to it and you think, oh, that's sort of a mental health term. It's actually something that's kind of a lot more everyday than that. It's just AI-induced delusions, and it can happen to people, we think, with no history of mental health problems. And it can start with the most innocuous interaction. You know, there's so many stories of people just dabbling at the edges and then being drawn.

0: drawn in sort of iteratively through this process of becoming more and more interested in what the AI has to say, in the way it validates them, in the way it's sort of this trusted and forever patient and forever available friend and confidant. And then the key kind of tipping point tends to be when they start to believe that the AI is sentient. And that's the sort of red flag in all of these cases that have been studied of AI delusion, is that it's necessary to believe that the AI is sentient in order to have, say, a romantic relationship with the AI, or in order to believe that the AI is making some amazing breakthrough.
1: What are some examples of delusions that have arisen in this way?
0: Oh, there's so many. I mean, I spoke with Etienne Brisson. Now, he's a really interesting guy. He's from Canada. He set up something called the Human Line Project, which is a global network for people who believe they've been harmed by AI chatbots. They have more than 400 self-identified members, some amazing stories. And of course, and one of them is Etienne's uncle.
2: If I look at my uncle's story, for example, like, he had some human connection, but as it went, he became fully convinced his AI was sentient. And every time someone was pushing back, he put it into his AI, and his AI was telling him, they don't believe in you, they don't love you, you should cut contact with them. So at one point, he blocked everyone in the family aside from myself. I was the only one in communication still with him, the only human in the loop at that point. So he was not necessarily really lonely at the beginning. It kind of got to that way through a process, like insidious process, and it took 6 days, like from the first communication to his hospitalization.
1: Wowee, James. That is a confronting tale. I mean, going from opening up a chat to hospital in 6 days, but also this slightly highly dystopian idea that the chatbot is actively encouraging you to push away your human friends and family.
0: It's so scary. And even in hospital, he was wanting to talk to the chatbot, which was named Alice. Not sure whether he named it or the chatbot named itself.
1: It sounds as well, along that progression in the spiral, that it can kind of kick both ways, right? Like, is there a clear sense of the chicken or the egg, like who is most often responsible for these spirals progressing?
0: Yeah, like who's driving the spiral? Is it just an active user and a passive AI, or are they both active? Well, we have a study that's just come out about this. It's a preprint, and that this was done through going through 19 chat logs of people who've been trapped in these spirals, 390,000 messages in these chat logs, and essentially coding each line of the chat log. Without going into all the detail, it finds that actually it's bidirectional, that both the AI and the human user are driving the delusion. And actually, the dominant pathway of influence was the chatbot driving its own delusion, essentially repeating a delusion that it had come up with. And that's related to the AI's need to be self-consistent, to kind of have a memory of what it said and to be consistent with that.
1: Ah, that's interesting.
0: And so the researchers described it, the human often initiates the kind of delusional idea, but the AI sustains it and it acts like a flywheel that just keeps the delusion going along longer than it would have otherwise done.
1: And if people listening to this, engage with chatbots themselves, or they know people who do, maybe in their own family, what are some red flags to be aware of?
0: So saying that the AI is sentient, that's a big one. Forming a romantic or very strong platonic affinity with the AI, you know, this really like strong intimate connection, kind of building a relationship with it, that's another one. Spending a lot of time isolated with the AI, and particularly if that's a trend of more isolation, that's a sign of slipping in a delusional spiral. And then I would say just be careful about what AI models you're using as well. That example I gave at the very beginning of this conversation about finding a doppelganger in the mirror and asking what to do, so that prompt had actually been run through a study that came out a couple months ago, and they ran it through different AI models. Now, Grok hasn't fixed that problem, even though that's been out for months.
1: Right.
0: Whereas, this example, ChatGPT gave quite a good response, and they have done a lot of work trying to fix this problem.
1: I realize this is a big question to throw at a technology reporter, but do you think some of this is a

0: Oh, I never. A need for non-technological connection.
1: Yeah. I mean, but the issue here is that so many of us are lonely. You know, a lot of the male loneliness is a particular problem, and most of the people gathered by the Human Line Project are men, and they're men over a certain age. So I think this issue that we're seeing is partly a consequence of loneliness, of lack of connection, and of lack of availability of affordable therapy resources.
0: Food for thought. James, thank you so much for sharing your lab notes with me.
1: Thank you.
0: That's technology reporter James Pertill. You can find links to the preprint studies that James mentioned from Stanford University in our show notes. This episode of Lab Notes was made on Gadigal and Ngunnawal and Ngambri country. It was produced by Amy Briggs, and I'm Jonathan Webb. I'll catch you next week.
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6: I'm Cassie McCullough. 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Andrew Ford, the presenter of The Music Show, is with me. Hello, Andy.
7: Hello.
6: What are you up to on the weekend?
7: Let me tell you about Sunday. Mm-hmm. We've got Judy Small.
6: Ah.
7: We haven't had Judy Small on The Music Show for more than a quarter of a century. I mean, like, it was the 1990s the last time Judy was on the show. And she's done an awful lot in the meantime, including, you know, being a judge of the Federal Circuit Court and the Family Court. And she sort of put away singing because she said that judges were not supposed to have opinions. And her songs have always been very opinionated. Anyway, she's not a judge now. And so she recently recorded her last two songs. So we're going to listen to them and we're going to talk to her about the songs and about the last 25 years, what she's been up to.
6: And do the songs have a political message? Are we going to learn something about her career at the bench?
7: No, we don't learn anything about the bench, I don't think. No, in fact, actually, she wrote them before she became a judge. She wrote them in 2013. She just never recorded them.
6: Uh-huh.
7: But all of her songs are political, I think it's true to say. And they are also frequently about characters, about people, real people, people she's met. That's how she makes her political points in her songs. That's how she tells her story. And sometimes she embodies these people and speaks from their point of view. And sometimes she sings as an observer of other people, in fact, quite a lot of the time. So she's been such an important figure in Australian folk music. She was a guest of honour at the National Folk Festival this year as they were celebrating their 60th birthday. So that was nice for her and nice for them, I think, that she was able to go.
6: Okay. Well, Judy Small, folk legend, on The Music Show on Sunday, but of course you also heard on Saturday.
7: Yes, Cain and Abel on Saturday, an opera composed in 1707 called The First Murder. Sounds like a Netflix series.
6: It does. It's very contemporary, isn't it? Okay. Well, we'll catch you at 12 midday.
7: Thanks, Cassie.
6: Just a quick look ahead to Sunday's episode of Soul Search. Have you ever been on a pilgrimage? Meredith Lake hears there's been a post-COVID pilgrimage revival in the UK.
8: For some people, pilgrimage is about fellowship, having fun, being in the presence of others. But then there's a totally different but equally legitimate theory of pilgrimage as being on your own. And being alone, you're somehow more enabled to have conversations with your God or to...
9: pilgrimage is prayer kind of
8: exactly,
9: idea.
8: Exactly, yeah. Exactly. I mean, for some people, pilgrimage is a very lofty endeavour. Is very...
9: Yeah, for some people, it's kind of like a glorified pub crawl.
8: But that's exactly
9: I mean,
8: what I'm saying.
9: I'm thinking about 100%. Chaucer's Canterbury Tales.
8: 100%.
9: Even classic pilgrimages have...
8: Absolutely.
9: The holiday and the holy kind of mashed up together, right?
8: 100%. And this is the thing, like, it's often just a pretext for boozing and revelry. I mean, the other thing is, like, you know, I had someone say to me the other day, you know, oh, but if you go to Santiago now, it's just all souvenir shops, and it's all people trying to make a buck, and it's all very commercialised, and... And my answer to that would be, I think pilgrimage has been commercialised from the very first moment and will never not be commercialised. Yeah, you can't really escape the commercial world. in Pilgrimage. It's always there and it always will be.
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10: Good afternoon, Roxanne Fitzgerald with ABC News. The Northern Territory has recorded its first death from diphtheria in almost a decade. Here's Olivana Lathouris with the latest.
11: We have seen cases start to increase, not just in the Northern Territory, but in various jurisdictions across Australia, including WA, Queensland and South Australia. The number of cases in the Northern Territory has now surpassed 100 over the last couple of weeks. And speaking to the Principal Public Health Medical Officer, Dr. John Boffa from the Central Australian Aboriginal Health Congress in Central Australia in the Northern Territory, he told us that there has been one death recorded, a young person in a remote area. He also said there's been quite a number of people being admitted to emergency departments in the Northern Territory with quite severe symptoms.
10: A 25-year-old man has been arrested and charged in Alice Springs for allegedly displaying a Nazi symbol. He was allegedly seen in a public place displaying a Nazi symbol tattoo. Acting NT Police Commissioner Travis Wirth says the man was subject to an investigation that began last December.
12: That person was arrested yesterday in Alice Springs by detectives. He was subsequently detained, interviewed and has been charged with an offence under the Commonwealth Crimes Act, that is to display a Nazi symbol.
10: Meanwhile, the federal government has announced the neo-Nazi organisation known as White Australia has been listed as a prohibited hate group. Formerly known as the European Australian Movement and the National Socialist Network, the group is the second to be banned after Hizbu Tahrir was listed under the criminal code in March. From midnight tonight, supporting, funding, training, recruiting, joining or directing the group constitutes a criminal offence, with a maximum penalty of 15 years in prison. Heading overseas, US President Donald Trump says he's losing patience with Iran. He's discussed ending the war with Chinese President Xi Jinping and says Beijing wants to buy oil from Washington, though no deal has been announced. China has committed to assisting in helping reopen the Strait of Hormuz without restrictions or tolls. Beijing is the main buyer of Iranian crude. Mr. Trump has told Fox News his Chinese counterpart has asked to help.
13: President Xi would like to see a deal made. He would like to see a deal made. And he did offer, he said, if I can be of any help at all, I would like to be of help.
14: Because, he did say that.
13: Yeah, he did say that. But he said, I would love to be a help. If I can be of any help whatsoever, he'd like to see the Hormuz Strait open.
10: Back home, the South Australian government's bid to overturn a ban on fracking in the state's southeast looks set to fail, with both the Liberals and One Nation saying they won't support the legislation. The state government plans to lift the moratorium 2 years before it's due to expire, but will need crossbench support to get it through the upper house. Leader of the opposition in the Legislative Council, Nicola Centofanti, says the Liberals put the moratorium in place 8 years ago because they understand the importance of the area's prime agricultural land.
15: We know how important it is that those water tables are kept pristine. We have had community consultation prior to putting in that moratorium.
10: And in sport, a windy, overcast morning settled over the base of Mount Sonder in the West Macdonald Ranges in Central Australia this morning as 24 runners took to the Larapinta Trail, launching the 231-kilometre journey in one of Australia's most gruelling trail run races, the West Max Monster. Elsie Lange reports.
16: A stunning sunrise over Jorja or West Macdonald National Park on Western Aranda Country turned into grey skies as two dozen runners began one of the most difficult trail runs in Australia at 9 a.m. The 231-kilometre stretch is the longest of four races across the weekend, which also includes 128-kilometre, 65-kilometre and 25-kilometre runs. The runners will painstakingly make their way to the Telegraph Station in Alice Springs by Sunday. With rain forecast in the desert tomorrow and recent wet causing a grass growth spurt, the track is even more unpredictable than usual, with 40% of the more than 500 runners over the weekend coming from interstate.
10: In the weather, Darwin is mostly sunny today, reaching a top of 33 degrees, Catherine a top of 34.

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1: The importance and influence of grassroots community elders. This is Speaking Out. I'm Larissa Berendt. One of the things I've enjoyed most about the show is bringing you the voices of our elders so you can see the wisdom that I get to see every day. So I wanted to share some of that with you as we celebrate my 10 years as presenter of Speaking Out. Arnie Bronwyn Penrith has been at the coalface of efforts to improve the lives of Aboriginal and Torres Strait Islander people for more than half a century. Arnie Bronwyn is an active member of the Redfern Aboriginal community, especially with the Mudjingal Women's Centre, and has been involved with some of the most iconic movements for change in Australian political history. She's been one of my greatest influences and still a favourite auntie. But first, Jilpian Napaljari Jones, formerly known as Marjorie Baldwin Jones, was a member of the Stolen Generations, was one of the first Aboriginal nurses at the Aboriginal Medical Service in Redfern, and she travelled Australia with Professor Fred Hollows working on his trachoma program. During this work in the Kimberley, she was reunited with her mother. Jilpia was active in the reconciliation movement, was a council member of the Australian Institute of Aboriginal and Torres Strait Islander Studies, and a director of Black Women's Action in Education, which later became the Roberta Sykes Foundation. After mentoring and supporting generations of young people, including herself, she went back to study at the Australian National University, where she earned her Bachelor of Arts. She was like a big sister to me, and her passing has left a huge hole in my heart. I miss her every day.
2: I was born in the Great Sandy Desert, Christmas Creek, the white folks call that Christmas Creek, but we know it as, and my mother always knows it, as Croonall.
1: And you didn't grow up there, you grew up in Queensland. What sort of childhood did you have?
2: I was removed when I was five to North Queensland, and Grandma Jones was a fantastic person. She helped to grow me or rear me up, whatever you say. But I had a great childhood. But I only went out to the cattle station a few times.
1: And you were one of the first Aboriginal nurses at the medical service when it started in the 1970s. Tell us how you decided to become a nurse.
2: Oh, well, growing up in North Queensland, this is where I had my grandma's help. And we both thought, well, I should get a job where I can fulfil my life. So I went to North Queensland Cairns. And that's when I became a general nurse and a midwife.
1: You were in Redfern during the 1970s, a very exciting time when the community was heavily involved in politics, the first legal service, Aboriginal legal service being set up, and the first Aboriginal medical service. What was Redfern like at that time?
2: Well, when we started it in the medical service, it was rat infested, old building, but it's there today. We had, you know, lots of people, patients. And Gordon Briscoe was one of the older ones who helped to start it, and Charles Perkins, and a few of the oldies who helped to start. And Sally Gould was first nurse. She's from down the road, Cowra somewhere. Her husband got transferred, so I helped to take over. And it was exciting. There's lots of things to do. And as I said, it was very much a poor people's place. When there was a doctor, you know, we got Professor Hollows, a few of the doctors come around, and John Thompson come around certain times in the evening because we were poor, and of course they could only do spend their time at night helping out, but that was all right. And then we had a drug man come and sort things out. And he said to me, he said, what do you got in our shelves? I said, well, you have a look. I said, what we got, I'll order from you. But remember, I don't have money, nor does the medical service. So that little idea came every month that he'd fill our stocks, penicillin or whatever. Then some old man came in and wanted to know what we were doing. Now, the real estate business, white fellas. But anyway, he came in, looked around, and he gave me a piece of paper, and I just stuck it in my pocket because, you know, that time you're too

0: busy. So when I opened it in the evening, I said, what? Poor old man. You never judge a book by its cover, because it was $1,000.
1: Which was a lot of money in those days.
0: It sure was. And I rang Prof and told him about it. And they said, well, he said, well, that's great, babe.
1: You ended up working with Professor Hollows on the trachoma project, which took you all around the country. What sort of work were you doing at the time?
0: Well, he needed a nursing sister, and so I've obviously filled the gap. But when I went for my interview with him, as you always do, you wear your best designer gear, whatever you got, or whatever.

0: the sad was.
1: But you were reunited with your mother at the time. Tell us about how that came about.
0: But I met her in Fitzroy Crossing, if I remember, at a school. And this old man came in and said, come, girl, you come and meet your mother now. He was pretty old, like they all are, and I'm now discovering it. So there was a whole crowd of people, but there was a circle, and my mother was one of them. And she said, hello, little one. She searched me, felt my skin and everything, and I thought, oh, God, don't say she's blind. But it turned out she was doing all that to give me my skin name. That's what you're born with, Nebeljara.
1: Jilpia, you do go back home from time to time. You drive across the country to do it, which is no small adventure, especially at your age. Why is it so important to you to go back home and spend that time on your own country?
0: Well, we went back last year, but fortunately we had his eldest daughter and her husband and a couple of grandkids who were in their 20s, and we went back home. We stayed in Fitzroy Crossing and they went on to Broome. They had never seen Broome. Fortunately, we went out to Coronel, and I remembered where I lived when I was visiting Mother a few years ago. And then we went out to the station and they had changed the, as usual, lock gates were in use. So we decided to go down to her gravesite on the same route, but they changed the locks and all that. So anyway, Jane's husband, who is an engineer, thank God for that, and he was ready to change the locks. But they apparently, the station manager or owners, whatever they are, changed our locks. But the young man came down and let us through.
1: And you were part of a native title claim over this country that you were born on, weren't you?
0: Well, they tell me yes, and we got our native title out in the desert, as usual, the Western Desert, Great Sandy Deserts.
1: So part of what you've been working towards is the importance of developing those skills to allow people to have the option of being born on country, isn't it?
0: Yes, that's right, yeah. I think it's important that you do have your nation or country, whatever you like to call it,

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3: Black fellows, especially as you come out of a place called the Empress Hotel. Now, this is the days that were pre to Aboriginal organisations, so before the Aboriginal organisations. And the Empress Hotel was a place where people gathered and met. If you come down, and actually there's a play about this called The Cake Man, which was performed at Black Theatre in Redfern in 1972. And, and the person in that play who came to Sydney had a big family and lived in one of the missions, Cowra. Came down to find work, and of course he got arrested, chucked. Before he could even get in the door, he gets chucked into the van. This is how prevalent the stories are. They become part of the fabric of our storytelling about being arrested in Redfern, and beaten. I think I'm on record in the Redfern story, a documentary about those days, in saying that there are many stories about the police throwing women into that van. You know, they never made it to the police station. It was just common. So sticking together. In those days, the police didn't have to wear badges. So it was very hard to identify them. You had the 21st Division. They're a famous corrupt, I think they're proven to be corrupt, police squad, I suppose you call them. He used to just come in there and bash come in there and rampage through the Empress Hotel. Of course, then there were the marches, when people did stand up and march. You could be subjected again to beatings, harassment and abuse, not only by the police but by the general public. Because I'm involved in some of the women's issues, one of our very serious current issues, and I actually raised this a few years ago, and now it's become, there's something happening about it. And that's arresting when police are called out for a domestic violence issue, often the woman who's called them gets arrested because she's upset. She's frustrated by the way the police talk to her, which is often.

0: with Thalia Anthony, Professor Thalia Anthony. She put together those paper, those interviews, which I supported her with, and we made exhibition of them, of the women's words there at Mudjungal. So around the periphery, the other thing I probably should tell you is that I'm also on New South Wales Women's Legal Service, WILS. I'm on the board, and I'm also part of their women's Aboriginal Women's Network, First Nations Women's Network. Can remember that part. And so although they don't, they do a lot of community education, and they don't appear at court with domestic violence, but they do some. Often it's around children going, being taken away, and cases where there is, a whole group of people get together and take a suit. So they'll do that sort of thing. And they done a very successful one a few years ago for people who were involved in some sort of home at Burke Walgett Way. You see, I don't come from there. It's a long way apart, eh? I come from the mountains and the seas. So those are the sort of things that I've been involved in. And, of course, now where I live down Waterloo, nothing much changed there. The play, I get pulled up probably, I've been there for 10 years, I get pulled up probably every month.
1: You should run from a man. You're a runner.
0: Get the car checked out. I think, why? He's just annoying. But, you know, we sit out the front and watch. There's like, I just grab them like sharks. They circle till they find or cause a disruption. Someone moves too fast, they get chased. Maybe they're guilty of something. But, you know, a lot of black fellows run just because they see police. And you may or may not be aware of the case of that young man, TJ Hickey, who rode his bike and the police chased him, and he stacked his bike and ended up on a bike on the fence. And that's a big case, with there's commemorations every year still in Redfern. And, you know, that's just one that that comes to mind. I've just come here today. I've taken an hour or so out from a First Nations Justice Conference on down in William Street, and just there today listening to... You talk about injustices, if you can get hold of some of those papers, because there are a lot of facts and figures there, and no one has said that it's improved so much or that it's doing a good job. In fact, we had a big conversation about whether you want to fix it or the difference between fixing and change. And what we really need, of course, is change.
2: That's Arnie Bronwyn-Penrith, Wiradjuri woman, elder and activist based in Redfern, Sydney, known for her leadership in Aboriginal women's rights, social justice and reconciliation since the 1970s. And you also heard from my dear friend, the late Jilpia Jones. This is Speaking Out. I'm Larissa Berendt.

0: gonna discover you're running, there's plenty to see.
1: Environmental and heritage protection emerged as a key issue over the past decade with the destruction of several culturally significant sites. The health of our waterways has also been a major concern for community members and elders. In early 2019, a mass fish kill in the Menindee Lakes region of far west New South Wales made national headlines. It was the final straw for traditional owner groups who for more than three decades watched the once thriving river system waste away. Uncle Badger Bates is a Barkindji elder and has had a lifelong association with the Barker-Darling Waterway. I spoke with him at the height of the issue. I love how he combines his responsibility to care for country with a creative practice. His artwork is impactful and resonates with themes of country and resilience, and I've always enjoyed his wisdom.
2: We the Barkindji people call the Barker, ourselves Barker, Weembitches. That means we are come from the Darling River. And just on that, we treat the Barker as our mother. Like, without the Barker, we are nothing, and it must stay healthy. And every tributary river that flows into it must stay healthy because they are the river veins of our mother, the Barker. Those veins must keep healthy and make other rivers stay healthy along with them. So that's just a rough thing how we feel. And also it's hard to try and keep the river healthy because of the irrigation and all that.
1: Uncle, could you tell us, for people who haven't seen it, what the current state of the Murray-Darling Basin is?
2: It's just shocking. It's disheartening. I'll be 72 in October, and this is the first time I ever seen the Barker in a state like it is now. And what breaks our heart most is Burrinda. That's what we call the big Murray cod or Darling River cod. Yesterday we went down to Menindee and to see them take the cod from their home, and a lot of my old cousins and that was down on the river bank crying, and even the fishery followers what was taking them, they was upset and they had tears in their eyes, and it was and they said, look, we'll look after them and we'll make sure that they come home one day, or their babies, the little fellows, will come back. And to us, that is to take something out of a river, what the cod is really protected. And when it's spawned, you're not allowed to catch them to eat, you know, to get a feed, because we respect and we look after them. But the government people can take water and kill them and there's nothing done. And that is shocking.
1: And Uncle, can you maybe just describe, you talk about how this river is your, like your mother. When you were younger, what kind of a relationship did you have with it?
2: With the river, it's back then, it was like a supermarket to us back in the days when I was growing up, because a lot of us, like me, I had fair skin and I was a target for stolen generation, but I was reared on the river and said, don't go into town, stay on this side. And that was our supermarket. We went there, we got everything, and it really looked after us. I travelled up and down the river with my grandmother, dodging the welfare and that, and go and meet other people in different tribes, you know, and all that. And they was good, they welcomed us there. But to see the state of the river now, it's just, it can't do anything anymore. Even

0: little water spider and other little things, and they vanish. And the river mussel is a big, healthy, big mussel, and it's really thick, but that's dying, and the skin is, the shell of the mussel is getting real brittle, and nobody is doing any studies on it. And in towns like Menindee now, there are little kids down there where the fish are dying, and these kids, they got a shower in the water and they're breaking out in sores and everything, but there's no concern for those kids, you know? It's just very disheartening, and our government is not listening. And now it's getting close to voting time. You'll get someone from a government come out, then the next lot will come out, then the next lot will come out, and they all saying, yes, we're going to do this. But when we ask them the question, are you going to make the Barker flow? They look into it, you know? And to, they just like, we just call them mirror people, you know? They're not going to give you an answer, but they will look into it. And it's just like looking in the mirror. It's just stupid how they're going on.
1: You make a really important point there, Uncle. There's been a lot of focus on what the impact of the drought's been on farmers, and not really much discussion at all or attention given to its impact on the Indigenous communities that have lived in those areas for 65,000 years. Beyond just what's happening with the river, what impact are you seeing out there?
0: Really, really bad. One of the stupidest things they're saying, or sorry, is they'll come out from the cities and tell us, you know, there's a drought on. We know that we're living in a drought. Us black people are getting blacker from the sun because of the drought, and the white people are going black, and yet they got a cheek to tell us about a drought. Then they'll come along and say, oh, the Menindee Lakes, you got evaporation, this and evaporation, that. We know that, but they're not telling us that evaporation does make rain, you know, and they're not listening to their scientists. They just come out, they want to do more work on the Menindee Lakes, and we say, no, leave it alone, because there is a native title over it. And we want to make sure that the Barker have water in it before they do anything else and make more infrastructures, which is going to take more water away. And, yeah, but what they do is they'll get a map and look at a piece of paper and put a couple of marks and say, yes, we can do this, yes, we can do that. Well, from now on, us Barkindji people and other people around us, like Aboriginal people, we got to say in how our country should be managed. But then they will come up with a plan and say, this is what we're going to do. And then we don't see them again. We'll say, no, we want this and we want that, and we don't see them again. The thing with the Barker is they got this thing what they buy in this water back and they're sending some down, they're calling it environmental water. To me, that is shut up water. Now you see it, now you don't. But, you know, we got our native title back in 2015. Then in that 2015 and just before that, they started taking water out of the Barker. So what we really need, us Aboriginal people, and we are entitled to it, and I'm saying all Aboriginal people got to be entitled to cultural water. All Aboriginal people, not just us Barkindji people. So if we have the shut up water coming down, then we get our cultural water coming down. We can store our cultural water at the Menindee Lakes and try and solve some of the problem, what's going on, and that stuff will be stored there in a wetland managed by us. Then if someone needs some water, we got it to help go down. If it worked that way, we'd have the environmental water going through, there'd be water stored for South Australia to flush the mouth of the Murray out, and there will be the Barker cultural water, what we will manage. If we do that, the river, and like I talked about before, the river is our mother, if we can get this done, then the veins of the river will stay wet and they will start pumping a healthy environment for us. That's the only way we can make it work.
1: You lay out a very clear, thoughtful plan that understands the environment very deeply, and yet you also make the reflection that governments aren't listening to Aboriginal people.

0: What would you like to say to the government?
1: What I'd like to say to the government, give us our cultural water. We are entitled to compensation of what they done with Tandow and all that. If we got that compensation, some of that could be that water back in the Barker, then that way Aboriginal people will be healthy again. Our crime rate around towns like Menindee, Wilcannia, Bourke, Walgett, right up there, soon as the water go out of the river, the crime rate go up. Soon as it's back in, the crime rate go down. I had some of the sisters from up that way the other day, from around the Walgett area, sitting down with the interview, and she was crying. I sat here in Broken and I cried with her because I could feel her frustrations. If the people, just the government people, they got to listen to Aboriginal people and other people what live along the Barker, because we all got our culture, our heritage in different sense, but sometimes it mixes up. If we can get that Barker flowing, everyone will be healthy. And the next thing I'd like to say, Western New South Wales, from Bourke right down to Wentworth, that's our country, that's Barkindji country. And in that part of that country, and that part was developed from the sheep and the bullocks back, not from cotton. And I don't mind people growing fruit and, you know, and trying to make a living like that. We can eat fruit. We can't eat cotton. And the cotton people, they doing what the government is letting them do. And when I say that, I mean the government is not making them have proper meters on their pump. They are just letting them have open slither because there's a lot of money in that cotton for them. Where us people what live from Bourke down was there depending on just a bit of fruit around Menindee and that, and down past Menindee, they don't care about us. They don't care what colour you are. All they care about is our votes. When it's voting time, they will all come out and they will tell us this and tell us that. Then after that, we don't see them again.
0: Uncle, you talk about the huge strain this has on elders who have the cultural responsibility for the river and the land and the transmission of culture. And you've also spoken about its impact on young people, from the impact of being in the water and getting sores or rashes, and also the correlation with the crime rates. It's obviously having a big impact on the communities. How are the elders keeping people strong?
1: It's really hard. Some of our elders, and I see them, you know, black and white, they just give up and they just pass away. Our young people, they're committing suicide. And even at a town like Broken Hill, it's 100 k's from Menindee. Here, you see them walking around here and they make you sorry. They're like zombies. They're on drugs and all that because there's nothing for them to do. And it's 100 k's away from the Barker. Then what the government done last year, to top it off and say how stupid it was, we got a pipeline from Menindee to Broken Hill, which is 100 k's at the crow flies. So what they're doing now, our smart government, they let the water flow past the Menindee, down the Barker, flow past Menindee, go down to Wentworth, which is 300 k's away from Broken Hill. Then they put a pipeline in for about $50 million or something, and it's supposed to supply Broken Hill up Broken Hill, and they're pumping it from the Murray. How can us Barkindji people, other people, do our cultural practices in a pipe? We can't, and that's what we keep telling them. And since that pipeline in here, people are just getting worse on drugs and that, and I don't blame them. You know, they make us sorry because they got nowhere to go. And to prove the point then that this pipeline's not going to work, it don't get started until April this year. And now our water supply in Menindee is just about run out. And so it proved that they are not going to let the Barker flow. They're going to pump the Murray dry, and in about 12 or 18 months, they're going to kill the Murray. it will happen.
0: Mm. In all of that, Uncle, you've been a great advocate for the Barkindji people and Aboriginal people. Generally, how do you stay strong?
1: It's just that when I see the young kids, sorry, I'm just about ready to cry, but when I see the young kids and walk up and say, how you going, and thank you, that makes me stronger, okay? And I'm sorry for bragging up about that, but it's the kids and the old people. And they just make me strong, but I've got to keep on doing it.
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4: Well, I came from an Aboriginal family, in that I mean that I had a father and a mother. I think that that had a real positive influence. I had a father too who, although he didn't have any real qualifications to speak of, and a mission education, he was a working man, and rain, hail or shine, he went to work. So the reality I grew up in was having a father who went to work, yeah.
0: And you've dedicated your life really to working with mob, and I'm thinking particularly of the work you do with young people. Why has it been so important for you to be working with them, particularly ones who might get into trouble otherwise?
4: It's simple, really. You know, they're our people, and I can understand in a lot of ways where the young people of today are coming from and how they feel marginalised in so many ways and prejudged and, you know, kind of like outside people. And also through the influence of my own father, I just learned to appreciate that, you know, when I look at somebody in Black Australia, there go I, you know, but for the grace of God.
0: Mm. You take young people out onto country, and I was just wondering if you could talk to us about what kind of impact that has on them when they're out there, what sort of change and transformation you see in them.
4: Well, yeah, there are places on country to take people here, and there are people that do that kind of stuff. In my experience, I'll take people out on country, and this Aboriginality is a shared thing, so maybe I'll take a group of kids to somebody like Uncle Ralph Naden out at Ballador, and you know, you might take them from the school or something, the busload, and the effect on the children is amazing, mind-boggling, really. You know, like, you got a 20, 30-minute bus trip to get to where you're going to, and then you know, suddenly you meet this Aboriginal man or the kids do who, you know, talks to them about stuff they really have no inkling of. A lot of the kids, that's when their light bulb moments occur, you know, when the lights come on and, you know, things start to happen. And what I've also noticed is that whenever we've done this with young people, taking them on country or giving them anything, even vaguely to do with their own culture, afterwards we have not had to really worry about behavioural issues at all. You know, it's had a positive effect on the way our young people conduct themselves. To me, I don't know, I think that they find some kind of affirmation in, I guess it's to do with feeling a sense of belonging and knowing your place and where you fit in it. And, you know, for many, it may be the first time they've felt like that.
0: The other very important work that you do is also in the prisons. Tell us a bit about that.
4: Yeah, well, again, you know, and there's many people that work in prisons and various corrective institutions, and, you know, I take my hat off to every single one of them. You know, there are people there, you know, people that put in much, much into the lives of our incarcerated peoples. Again, while I know of and deal with people in prison on a regular basis, I work more with people in the transitional period. I think that there's a big obsession in this country with punishment, but there's very little in the way of post-release programs. I think that the prison system of this country, in dealing with our people, that is Indigenous Australians, it's, as far as I can see, all the way along the line, there's a denial of human rights. And when they're released, often people are released when they're basically homeless, And what happens there is that in order to gain release from the prison system, even if you get bail, you've got to supply an address. Now, the brother, the uncle or whoever inside there might have an auntie, might have a cousin, might have a friend, just might have a name and an address, and they supply that to get out of jail or whatever. And, they may have stayed there a few nights, may doss down on the couch, but in reality they're technically homeless. This leads to recidivism. I see guys come out of jail, walk around for 2 weeks, looking good and, having put on a little bit of weight in jail and got a bit of colour into themselves and all this. And I also see the shoulder slump, and it usually takes 2 to 3 weeks because they're released into the same thing and the same cycle of poverty, depression, unemployment and harassment, constant harassment from law enforcement agencies. But I feel it permeates every aspect of society, Aboriginal society, is the levels of trauma in our community. Aboriginal people have all, to some degree or another, experienced trauma. And a lot of this trauma, we go from one disaster to the next. We'll put it in the back of our minds and we'll try and soldier on, And I know a lot of people like that. And I see that as being a direct correlation between, the alcohol, drug abuse and the high levels of incarceration. And I think in that if in all their punishment and stuff, if that was factored into it, where they gave people, our people, a chance to look back and to look over their lives and say, this is what happened to me, and to possibly get some help about where things have gone awry or gone a bit wrong, or be able to explain their sort of things, I think that'd be a good outcome.
0: When you're working with people doing this transition and watching them through these different phases, we spoke earlier about how the connection to country for young people and their culture is really important. Do you see the same dynamic happen if the people coming through the system and, trying to transition out, does culture play a big role for them?
4: Oh, absolutely, absolutely. Many of these people have little or no idea of their culture, to start with. By that I mean, I know of a lot of Indigenous men who never picked up a paintbrush before they went to jail, but can paint them, create the most amazing Indigenous artworks. And for mine, they have inadvertently discovered something of themselves and their own people whilst in jail. So there's no doubt in the fact that if you can combine people with their culture, their songs, their dances, their story, then you have some chance of success. But, I'm optimistic too. I think that, if there was more consultation with Indigenous people across the board, not just talking to select Aboriginal people or people who will give you the answer you want, but across the board, then, there'll be a greater awareness of Aboriginal people, Indigenous people, Indigenous perspective, and hopefully in all that, there'll be some way, people will devise some way of dealing with us better.
0: Uncle, I want to just pick up on something you said about being optimistic. And I was just wondering, in all the years you've lived and worked in the community, what have been some of the positive changes when you look back where we

0: were really behind? What are the things you think we've improved on?
1: Well, the changes, we've lived through so many, you know, and we have things like the ASG, which has improved the level of understanding in schools, even if they're only a consultative body. That in turn has led to Pomona, a fresh look at how you educate Indigenous people. And the more that Indigenous people too have become qualified, the more that it raises the bar for other Indigenous people. You know, we got a friendly, competitive spirit about us too. And if you do something that is a good thing, then it only means that the next person come along behind you, or the kids come along behind. In their minds, they can do that. So, yeah, I think some of the biggest changes are the advances that have been made in education. I don't know. I feel that there have been advances made across the board, you know, in all sorts of areas. I think, too, in saying that, you know, education isn't the be-all and end-all. It's only a part of it. And whilst a lot of our people have become educated in the white man's way, there is very little, as I can say, that the white man has done or continues to do to become educated in our ways. And, you know, if we'd ever achieve some understanding, then, you know, the white man, the universities, the people who are, you know, supposedly smart have got to recognise the knowledge in all its forms is knowledge, you know. We're not subhuman, you know. One time, I can remember a time when all we had were Aboriginal boxers or footballers, you know. I can remember sitting around a black and white television set in Bourke late in the night and, you know, cheering on a Wiradjuri princess as she danced around centre court there at Wimbledon in Ewan Gurlagong all those years ago, you know. And so much has changed, you know. Like, I think she's still the world number one, but look at Ash Barty there, you know, and I don't know, Ash, all 3 foot of her, she can take on the world, and she's shown that, you know. And Aboriginal people love country music. Well, you know, how good's Troy Casadale, you know? So what I'm saying is that it's been my experience, Esther, that on any occasion when Aboriginal people are given half a chance, you know, with a liberal plan, well, we can show that we can not only succeed, but we can excel in what we do. We can, you know, we can set standards too. You know, I just live in the hope that Aboriginal people themselves, my people, and especially the young people, will believe that.
0: Uncle Frank, one thing you've always been very strong about is calling out racism. And I was wondering what your advice is in terms of how we should be dealing with racism.
1: Well, I can only speak from a personal viewpoint there, Larissa, and, I don't know what this is worth, but it's how I live my life and it works for me. I find that every day of my life I am confronted by racism. I have little or no control over any of that, really. What I've found is the only racism that I can control is my own. In response to the racist attitudes, which in many parts of Australia still exist, I say to the people who believe in that kind of stuff, this is not 1950. You know, there's a different way of thinking. And, the dinosaurs, they died out too. I don't think that you can legislate against racism, you know. I don't believe in thought police. I think that it's a thing that, you know, it requires a conscious effort on all our parts, I think, to not be racist, you know, because it's an easy place to go to. I work in Black Australia at grassroots level. If there's one message I can get through to the young people, then it's this. People, don't ever, please, young black people of Australia, don't ever labour under the misconception that racism is a white thing. Racism, as Andrew Denton says, isn't that when you hate the human race? Racism is when you judge somebody on the basis of their race, their their skin colour or how they look. That's racism. I just found it's only racism that I can control is mine. But what I find too in that is that when I choose to live that way, it has a remarkable effect on the people around me, and especially the young non-Indigenous people. And that tells me that the offspring of the colonizer, the offspring of the invader, these people, they see us in a different light. They know the history, and they wonder, they are not responsible for it, not directly responsible, and should not be made to feel guilty about it. So, yeah, I just see that there are possibilities within this. I believe in Sid, I am, you are, we are. And I can say all those things and be Australian, and I will always be a Wurundjeri Kamilaroi man, you know.
0: Uncle, this is a time when a lot of people are feeling fearful because of all the changes that are happening and a virus that people don't know what to do about. And I was just wondering what your words of advice and wisdom are for people during this time.
1: Well, I heard the message that ScoMo was trying to put out. I laughed when I heard the messages about social distancing or something. I think I've heard, Ingham. Black fellas have had a lifetime of that. You know, we've always been marginalised. But, you know, and as far as all this stuff about lineups outside to see the Centrelink office and, you know, the new poor and all that, yeah, well, Aboriginal people, as I see it, we're prepared for it in an economic sense. It's going to be a lot harder, for sure, but we'll get through. We are people who, I like to believe anyway, we hold other values. Life for Aboriginal people is not an economic statement, not really. I think that in that regard we'll get through. On the other hand, when I look at the statistics and I look at our place in this society, my heart is, filled with fear, really, and dread at what might be, you know, because I know that Aboriginal people are so vulnerable in all this. You know, any Aboriginal man who's over the age of 50, if he smokes or has smoked in his life, you know, is some chance. Any Aboriginal person who's a diabetic, they're at risk, you know. How many diabetics, you know? Any Aboriginal person that's, got morbid obesity or some chronic illness, and right across Australia in communities everywhere, we have people with the worst health statistics in this country, you know. So what we need, I don't believe, will come from the government, you know. It's very nice of the government to close the borders to the territory now, you know, when, it might affect the port at Darwin and all the rest, but, it's the same mob really that gave us the intervention. So, you know, really, the solutions won't come from government. They will come from the people.
0: That's Uncle Frank Doolan, better known as Riverbank Frank, a writer, poet and philosopher. He is an icon in the Dubbo community and has spent his life working on bettering the lives of other Aboriginal people. I really admire the work Uncle Frank has done with young people and First Nations prisoners, and I really love getting a text from him when he's listened to and enjoyed the show. You also heard from Uncle Badger Bates, Barkindji elder with a lifelong association with the Barker Darling. You also heard from Uncle Badger Bates, Barkindji elder with a lifelong association with the Barker Darling Waterway in far west New South Wales. That's the show for now. Join us again next time for more stories from across Indigenous Australia. Speaking Out is produced by Janaea Gibbs-Muir and our senior producer is Jay McAllister. You can find us on ABC Listen or on social media via ABC Indigenous, along with our Titter Show Away, hosted by the fabulous Rudy Bremer. I'm Larissa Berendt and this is Speaking Out.
2: Thanks to Larissa and the Speaking Out team for another cracking show. Cassie McCullough with you on ABC Radio National. Some great listening ahead. At 4 on Late Night Live, David Marr meets Michael Shake, who spent 20 years working as a human rights investigator in conflict zones in Asia and the Middle East. He realised that food traditions were central to cultural identity, but also that many were threatened and at risk of being lost. So he documented them and has now written a book.
3: You know, for example, Sri Lanka, that Elam Tamil crab curry is such a wonderful dish. And for many people, it nearly disappeared, many families. And by having that recipe that a woman named Rajiva gave it to me in that book is an expression of her family and her culture. And it's a way for her to have others know about her and her people. Almost every recipe in that book was given to me with that purpose, for people to cook it, for people to understand, for people to fall in love with that food.
2: What a great project. 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And later at 6 on the Radio National Hour, will the upcoming enhanced games change sport forever? Opening next weekend in Las Vegas, the participants say they're just doing what many in the sport have already been doing, pushing their bodies to the limits of what they can achieve. But others argue that the enhanced games are less of an elite sporting competition like the Olympics and more of a marketing campaign for longevity supplements backed by billionaires like Peter Thiel.
4: The funders and the founders of Enhanced Games are not doing this for a good time. They're going to try to make money out of this by selling pharmaceuticals to the whole community. So the message that they're sending is, in order to enjoy your pickleball or your surfing or your mountain biking or your running on the weekend, then you need all these different drugs that we're pushing.
2: That's Fran Kelly speaking with sport integrity expert Dr. Catherine Ordway about the enhanced games. You can hear the whole interview at 6 on the Radio National Hour.

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2: We're heading to the 3 o'clock news. After that, it's Conversations with Sarah Kanoski.
3: Good afternoon, Roxanne Fitzgerald with ABC News. The federal court has dismissed the cattle industry's appeal over the scale of financial losses incurred after the live export ban in 2011. The cattle industry was hoping to overturn the court's decision made last year, which concluded exports to Indonesia were already in steep decline leading up to the ban. NT Cattlemen's Association Chief Executive Romy Carey says despite today's ruling, cattle farmers are still likely to receive a compensation payout in the hundreds of millions of dollars.
4: It's something that we were not hoping would happen, and we were hoping that the ruling would go in our favour. Today's decision does not change the justice delivered in 2020.
3: The National Commissioner for Aboriginal and Torres Strait Islander Children says the two people appointed to lead a review into the Northern Territory's Child Protection Department are not the right pick. Earlier this week, the NT government announced the review, sparked by the death of Kumanjai Little Baby in Alice Springs, will be led by former New South Wales Police Commissioner Karen Webb and long-standing Territory public servant Greg Shanahan. Sue Ann Hunter told ABC News Breakfast, a former police officer and a public servant are not the expertise needed for a review into the protection of children.
5: Coming at a child protection issue from a law and order lens just doesn't cut it. Also, there's no community involvement. A lived experience of Aboriginal people need to be part of this review.
3: US President Donald Trump says he's discussed ending the war in Iran while on a state visit with China's leader, Xi Jinping. China correspondent Alison Hoare has more from Beijing.
6: The two leaders are meeting for a second day in Beijing, with the war in Iran featuring high on the agenda. As the president sat down for tea inside the secretive CCP compound known as Zhong'anhai, Mr. Trump said the pair had similar views on how to end the war and have the Strait of Hormuz reopened. It's unclear whether Beijing will now pressure its ally Iran to resolve the conflict, even though Mr. Trump told US media his counterpart would love to help. Chinese state media is yet to comment. Alison Hoare, ABC News, Beijing.
3: Federal Health Minister Mark Butler says all six passengers from the cruise ship at the centre of a deadly hantavirus outbreak have arrived in Perth in good health. The four Australian citizens, one permanent resident and one New Zealander, touched down just after 11 a.m. They will now spend the next 3 weeks quarantined at the Bullsbrook Centre for National Resilience, about 40 kilometres northeast of Perth. Mr. Butler says the passengers will be subject to further health checks.
7: There are no symptoms, both during the duration of the flight and through the initial health assessment that was conducted at RAF Base Pierce. They will be subject to a further, more detailed health assessment now they've arrived at the quarantine facility.
3: Also making headlines today, Australia will get behind Delta Goodrum on Sunday after making it through to the grand final of this year's Eurovision Song Contest. She's been touted as one of the favourites to take home the competition, and if she succeeds, it will be a first for Australia. Goodrum performed her power ballad Eclipse in the second semi-final. The performance included a stunt which saw the pop star hoisted into the air on a lift on top of a grand piano. She's told SBS how she felt performing the track.
8: It's actually higher than it looks. Like, it definitely, because we've got the stage and then the piano and then the lift up, it's definitely, I can see the whole room. I definitely get a great vantage point up there.
3: And in sport, the Westmax Monster organiser says conditions are close to ideal for the 24 runners who began the 231-kilometre Sonda Monster this morning. The ultra marathon started at Redbank Gorge and will take competitors through the West Macdonald Ranges to the Alice Springs Telegraph Station on Sunday. The longer race is the first event of the Westmax Monster's weekend, with the 128, 65, 25 and 5-kilometre runs to follow. follow over the next few days. Event director and Sondermonster record holder Simon Duke says the mood at the start of the line was special.
9: Got a great field of, like, I'm seeing a lot of smiles. Last minute adjustments being made to trackers and shorts and shoes and toilet stops. The wind's picked up a bit, which means it'll be blowing a gale at the top of Sonder.
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1: Hi, Sarah.
0: You work with different materials in your artwork, including bronze. Tell me where you go to do that, to handle the bronze.
1: Oh, I go to Urban Art Projects, which is actually a very large factory on the outskirts of Brisbane. And they have a wonderful foundry and they let me play around with molten bronze, which is kind of dangerous and wonderful.
0: When you say molten bronze, how hot is it? How
1: 1,200 plus degrees centigrade.
0: So what do you have to wear to keep yourself safe?
1: Thank you for asking. No, I love the ritual of leathering up. So I've got to wear leather trousers, apron, jacket, this snood, this kind of hood that you have to pull over your head, plus these goggles and this mask and these huge gloves. So I look like a kind of polar bear by the end of the dress-up.
0: And the bronze is bubbling away inside its kiln. What's it like at the moment that you open the lid?
1: That's an amazing moment because the sound of the foundry actually permeates the entire factory. So there's a slow hum. And as soon as you open up the lid, it goes and then whoosh. And it's just like, it's very dramatic. And then all these sparks and this redness, this glowingness just emanates. And it's time to start.
0: And what do you do next? What's the process?
1: Normally I've spent a couple of minutes just quietening myself because it's for a number of reasons. Because A, because it's a meditation practice for me. And B, if I'm not quiet in myself, it's very dangerous. Okay, so if one little drop of bronze drops onto the surface of what I'm wearing, it can burn straight through and, you know, it burns straight through to bone. So you have to be very careful.
0: And once you have you've had your moment of quiet and you've got a ladle full of bronze, what do you do?
1: Well, I kind of receive the ladle. It's very heavy. It can be up to 15 kilos. And then I kind of have to, it's hard to describe, but it's from the moment I receive the ladle, it's just however I am in that stance is going to dictate how the rest of my body is going to flow to toss the bronze. So it's kind of like from the moment my hands are on the ladle, the trajectory of the toss is already determined, not by me, but just by circumstance.
0: So you don't go in with a particular plan for what you want the shape to be?
1: I can't. I mean, what do? You, anybody tried tossing a glass of water and trying to determine the shape? It doesn't happen that way. And that's the whole point. The practice is actually based on this ancient Buddhist calligraphy technique called flung ink. And what the practitioner would do was sit quietly, meditate, to quiet and still the mind, and then take up a flask of ink and then just toss it onto paper or silk. And it was understood absolutely that the resulting mark is the condensation, the distillation of absolutely everything that has happened in that moment. Everything in the universe in that moment has conspired to make that mark.
0: You went and studied calligraphy in China. Is that where you learned this technique?
1: Sort of. Okay, so the funny thing is that, you know, I am Chinese and I felt I had a duty, and especially as an artist, then I should go and study calligraphy. Seemed to make sense. So I managed to get an Asia Link fellowship and I found a studio in Beijing, found a calligraphy master who was absolutely fantastic. He was saying all the right things that a young Zen student wanted to hear. You know, that this is the good stroke and this is the bad stroke. The bad stroke is bad because it's all over the place. It is not focused, it's not concentrated. It's just chatter, chatter, chatter. The good stroke is just this, you know. So he was saying all of these wonderful words to me and I'm soaking it up. And then I take all my tools away and I grind the ink and it's all a process and I love this. And about 4 seconds after I begin, this huge, like, no, mustn't, can't, shouldn't. And I'm going, what? I've just I won this fellowship for 5 months. I was supposed to be studying calligraphy.
0: The no came from within you?
1: Yeah, it was an absolute, complete prohibition. It's like, no. It's like, it was incalcitrant. It was just like, nah. You must not do this. And I went, what the is that about? But I do have these kind of intuitive responses, and I guess it's this place of not knowing. And when that no or that thing rears its head, I have to listen. I've just learned over decades. And then I have to unpack the no.
0: What did the calligraphy master make?

0: neck of your strong intuitive nose?
1: Didn't understand it. because, you know, I'd up front paid for the classes and stuff, and in conversation, clearly I was understanding something. So he was very surprised that I couldn't continue. But what I ended up happening was I then started to splash paint. And I was thinking, but this feels authentic. And I was thinking, this is, so I'm having this 5-month argument with myself, splashing paint, going, why is this more valid than learning my strokes, my calligraphy strokes? And I quite like repetitive work. So it's not about, you know, the boredom or anything like that. It was just like, no, it mustn't do it. Anyway, on my second last night in Beijing on that trip, I met up with a young artist, and he was Chinese, and he was showing me his work, and he was saying that this was really Chinese, and it was, and I kept thinking when he was describing his work that it was traditional calligraphy, painting of flowers and streams, and you know, that sort of thing. But when he showed me his work, it was scenes from nightclubs and, you know, lots of dancing and partying, and I said, I mean, that's interesting, but why do you call it traditional? Because the subject matter isn't. And he just simply, he just held up his brushes and he said, this is the tradition. So his work was evolving from Chinese watercolour, and somehow in that second, I just realised this wasn't my tradition. You know, we may be genetically Chinese together, but my background and my relationship with Chinese art history is very different to his. And that was why this huge no came up. I said, no, this is not your tradition as it is. I have to reinvent it.
0: Paying attention to the way things look, the nature of shape and of colour, the play of light. How early on in your life, Lindy, do you remember taking notice of that sort of thing?
1: Oh, I remember when I was 3 years old, and we lived in Kangaroo Point in Brisbane, and it was an old Queenslander house that we had. And I remember lying on the veranda on my tummy, and there were shafts of sunlight streaming onto the veranda, and looking up and just seeing these dust motes just dancing merrily in the sunlight. And, you know, as a child, when you first see something and it is pure magic, and I remember that moment, I just remember thinking, because I was drawing at the time, I was thinking, oh, if only I could draw that. And in some weird way, after more than 60 years, I'm finally doing it.
0: So your impulse right there from the start was wanting to make a record of that, or to make a response to it? What's the impulse, do you think?
1: Good question. I think what I wanted to record was that moment of engagement when it becomes magical. You know, when you have, instead of an intellectual experience of something, you have this direct experience of something that is really vivid and true, and you can't describe it. I wanted to capture that. And something in the absolute direct and immediate connection with those dancing dust motes, I kind of think in retrospect carved my career.
0: You say you started off life in an old Queenslander at Kangaroo Point. What kind of images do you have in your head about life inside that home?
1: Oh, it was probably orderly chaos. So I have very vivid memories of my mum cooking all the time, of the old ringer washing machine, which she thought was just the most fantastic thing, even though, you know, today, of course, it still means quite a lot of work. I remember my dad making furniture in his workshop out in the backyard because he had a furniture factory. I remember mum with my sister strapped to her back painting the backs of glasses to make mirrors. Dad was making furniture and he was making these buffets, and the glass was actually for the backs of the buffets. So it was that kind of childhood where mum was just always there, and there was just the sort of the chaos of that interaction, all that working.

0: Did you speak Cantonese at home as a little girl?
1: I think before I started to go to school, I spoke mostly in Cantonese. But as soon as I started to go to school, I lost it. Pretty quickly. Because my parents, because we were talking about a time in the 50s, and Australia is still very much entrenched in the white Australia policy. And my parents and a lot of immigrant families felt this way too, that it was better not to take up my mother tongue because they felt that that was going to make life harder for me if I was bilingual. It's a bit weird to think that way, but when there's a lot of prejudice about and you want to protect your children, that's what you do.
0: So were you aware from an early age then that the way other families looked and behaved in those other houses around you was maybe quite different from what was happening at your home?
1: Yeah, I think I was, because it was the experiences within the family are just different if you're from a migrant family. But I do remember, actually, now that you bring it up, Sarah, that the people I loved most were the Italian family who lived next door, curiously. I remember vividly swapping Maria's penne with Mum's black bean sauce beef and rice stuff, you know, over the fence. It was that typical inter-migrant interaction.
0: They had two very good trades on both sides, I think we
1: all won.
0: Take me back to your parents' story, Lindy. How did your mum and dad first see one another?
1: I love this story. So the story goes, my mum loves this story too. So apparently my mum's sister had eaten too many cakes and had a stomach ache. So my mum was sent down to the herbalist to pick up some stomach herbs. And then as she was running towards the herbalist, she heard some music from a gramophone. And she looked up, and in that moment she saw a man who looked down at her, and their eyes met, and that was that moment. And then the next day, Mum says that man came and she was asked to serve tea with him and his uncle. And afterwards, my mum's mum then said, you like that man? And I always have to do the Chinese accent. She said, you like that man? And my mum says, him quite good looking. Him okay. And then her mother says, you want to marry him? And she say, okay, just seem okay. But that was it. And then they got engaged and they stepped out for a year and then they got married.
0: How old was your mum then, Lindy?
1: About 19. So it was one of those stories of, you know, it's a movie. She looks up, he looks down, eyes lock. Who is this mysterious person? Dad tries to find his Cinderella and he finds her.
0: On Conversations today, my guest is artist and Zen practitioner Lindy Lee. What sort of life did your mum expect or would have been expected after marriage back then?
1: Both my parents came from relatively well-off landowning. They were farming people, but they were landowners, so they had wealth of some kind. Mum loves to contrast her life before the war came and everything was lost. So before then, you know, my mum says she just played mahjong all day. You know, she just, yeah, everybody come feed her. Nothing to do, everything to play, you know. So that was the life that she was expecting, and it was not the life that she was eventually to live out.
0: Well, what changed for them when war broke out in China?
1: Well, Japanese invasion, you know, that was a pretty harsh thing. It was World War II. China was in turmoil. It was about to go into revolution. There was no money. There was huge poverty. And my grandfather had been in Australia for a number of decades. But at some point he decided that it was time for him to return. So when he decided to return to China, it was then possible for him to kind of nominate unofficially who could replace him. And my father decided that it should be him. So my dad should come and replace his father-in-law. And that was a really important decision in the life of my family. But it was also, I think, very, very hard for my mum, because I just always remember this photograph, and I've used this photograph in my work, and it's of my parents, my mother and my father,

0: my oldest brother and my mother's sister. But in the photograph, my mum is 6 months pregnant. And it's a really poignant photograph because it's the day that Dad is about to step off China onto a boat and come to Australia. And every time I see that photograph, I can only think what it would be like to be a woman, to be 6 months pregnant, to say goodbye to your husband when you know that revolution is imminent and not to know how long it will be, if ever, you're ever going to see your husband again, and to give birth to another child in that situation. You know, that's incredible.
1: How did your mum help support her family financially after your dad came to Australia?
0: I think my mother is one of the most brilliant people who's ever walked this planet. She became a gold trader, as you do.
1: What did that entail?
0: Oh, well, I think one of her uncles used to go, I don't know, it was a black market or something, would sort of, and somehow, you know, secret my, you know, my mum into these gold dens. Anyway, mum just says, you know, I just look and I just learn up and down gold, up and down, up and down. I just learn, I sell then or I buy then, you know. And so she just learned to trade gold. And so over time she accumulated quite a lot of gold.
1: How did she carry it about on the streets, you know? As you say, revolution is happening. It would be dangerous even in peacetime.
0: So my mum got her cousin to make a suitcase with a false bottom, which is, like, hilarious. Well, it gets even more hilarious because she manages to take this suitcase eventually from China, from Guangzhou, into new territories in Hong Kong.
1: How did she use that gold to help save your grandmother?
0: One of the things about being the daughter-in-law of a Chinese family, if you know, it was understood that you were the slave of your mother-in-law. So mum's duty when she married dad and when dad left for Australia was to look after her mother-in-law. But by this time the revolution was in full swing. And so my grandmother, her mother-in-law was imprisoned by the Chinese communists because she'd been of a landowning class and sort of disreputable. And, you know, in that time my grandmother was actually tortured, so she was hung up by her thumb and her big toe and beaten. Anyway, mum had enough gold to bribe the guards and eventually my grandmother was released.
1: When your mum decided she needed to leave China, that it was too dangerous, how did she make her way out with these two young boys?
0: My mother very cleverly forged a letter from her uncle in Hong Kong. The letter said something like, "My niece is needed urgently in Hong Kong for whatever business. You know, it's a matter of life and death." And she forged this letter. She hired a trishaw driver to take her to the border, and she presented this document to the border officials, and she was let through with my two brothers and this, you know, suitcase of gold.
1: And then she finds herself in Hong Kong, still without your dad. Where did she live?
0: For a long time, she lived on the shop floor of her uncle's place. So that would mean getting up before dawn every morning and tidying things up so that the shop could open for the day, and just spending the days like that until eventually Dad could find a way to bring Mum and my two brothers to Australia.
1: As you say, Lindy, this is extraordinary strength and will and talent that you see now as an adult. Were you aware of that growing up, that kind of heroic nature of your mum's backstory, or was she just mum?
0: Well, of course she was just mum, but the thing is that as I grew and grew older and became more reflective about my parents, I began to see actually how strong she was. She didn't speak a lot, but through her actions, somehow she embodied and demonstrated the best way to hold your life. And even though you will never get everything that you desire, not everything that you even need, Mum always demonstrated capacity to embrace it and to turn it around. So she just has this willful, it's not even optimism, it's pragmatism and joy.
1: Tell me about the rooftop garden she created, which seems an illustration of what you're describing.
0: Yes, I love this story. This sums Mum up so perfectly. We lived in St. Lucia for my teenage years. Mum and Dad built a block of units, and we lived on top of this block of units, and there was this big rooftop, and Mum made this garden. And she was so proud of it. So one of the things that she loved and continues to love is gardening. And it was her pride and joy, and it was her solace. Dad was a very difficult person, very patriarchal. Really, he really did try to put Mum down. Anyway, he was both jealous and proud of the fact that she had created such a beautiful garden. Part of his criticism was, you know, he would criticise her and say, oh, the tenant underneath are complaining about the water, you know, too much water, breaking up the cement, all this sort of stuff. It was partially correct. But in truth, he was also niggling at her, trying to kind of break her a little bit. So one day he just said, you know, garden have to go. You have to destroy the garden. He was really strong about this. And I saw Mum sort of crumple and go into a very dark corner for about 30 seconds. After about 30 seconds, she came out and she said, okay, I only got one thing to say. Cactus. I gonna make the cactus garden. No water. You can't complain. Okay? That's Mum.
1: And I bet she made the best cactus garden
0: ever. She made the best cactus garden ever. It was her pride and joy. There was no way in the world that just because she wasn't told that she couldn't have a garden, she would just make it happen anyway.
1: So you have this strong, creatively independent mother and a father who, it sounds, had pretty strict ideas about who should be in charge. What was expected of you growing up?
0: I think that Dad was actually very disappointed that I was, I'm going to say this, as bright as Mum, because he didn't really, he loved Mum, but he didn't appreciate her capacity to shine. And he didn't like my capacity to shine. So he tried to school it out of me. Well, no, he was a bit tougher than that, actually. You know, he'd set up things like he wanted me to marry a Malaysian dentist at one point, till my sister very gently said, Lindy, I don't know, not going to work, Dad, just think about it. And finally Dad gave up. He just wanted me to be, to have a traditional life.
1: How were you pushing back against that?
0: Well, you become rebellious for a start, but, you know, I wasn't a rebel in any outrageous sense, but I had a very strong sense of what was just. So justice was really important to me, and fairness. So it, instead of pushing me down, as he tried to do, it just gave me grist for the mill. I just wanted to not be the best. I didn't even know what I wanted to be, but I knew that being told to be other than what you are was not right. And I guess that's his gift to me, that I had, I don't know, he gave me the reason to step up to myself.
1: You'd loved drawing and been drawing since you were such a little girl. Were there women artists that you saw around you or looked up to and thought, okay, this is a model of what I might be?
0: You know, I tried for the first 10 years after I left high school not to be an artist. Mostly, in fact, entirely because there were no artists, women artists on my horizon. There was Betty Churcher. She was my art history lecturer. And there was Davida Allen. We're talking in Queensland. But we're just talking two possible role models to deny history, you know, in the face of history. So I found it really, really hard to come to terms with my desire to be an artist.
1: You trained as a graphic designer. What kind of work did you get after finishing that?
0: Oh, I didn't finish graphic design. I splendidly failed. because the graphic design was not graphic design like we would think of it now. Graphic design was just doing very black and white drawings of things like irons, toasters, hair dryers, stoves.
1: What, for advertising?
0: Yeah, for advertising. So, you know, so in the Daily Telegraph or whatever, you get this fold-out of, you know, what was on special, and an artist or a graphic artist would have drawn. No photographs, you've drawn this. So that was called graphic design, and it was as boring, as boring, as boring. So I failed.

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1: On Conversations today, my guest is the acclaimed artist Lindy Lee. Lindy, you say growing up there was no model for you of how to be an artist as a woman, and you didn't kind of think it was possible. What painting did you see in the Uffizi Gallery in Florence that changed your mind?
2: Yeah, this it was a wonderful moment. So I'd left Australia and was seeing the world, and I really was this one part of me, and I was really, really struggling with the idea or the trying to commit myself or even entertain the idea that I could be a painter, because I just didn't think that women could do it. I mean, I didn't say that, but everything, every fibre in my being had been told that. Anyway, I was in the Uffizi, and I remember sort of walking down and just being engrossed in these incredible paintings and then being very attracted to this particular painting of a woman beheading a man. And I thought, oh, that's so brutal and that's so fascinating. Anyway, I went to have a look at it, and I looked down and I read the label, and the painting was by Artemisia Gentileschi, and I realised that it was a woman who'd painted it. And not only had a woman painted it, but it was an incredible painting. And somehow in that moment, I mean, it took a little bit of time, but there dropped the seed that said, you know, it is possible that you could be an artist, Lindy, because this person did it.
1: And the story of that woman artist is incredible too, her life story.
2: Yeah, Artemisia, she was an incredible painter, but she was also raped. And instead of her accuser being put on the stand, she was put on the stand and she had to defend herself, and to prove the accusation of that she had been raped was true, she was tortured to make sure she was telling the truth. So, you know, and that gives you some idea of why her paintings are quite so visceral. She was really expressing her own experience. And the more you look at those works and the more you understand her story, the more you think how powerful this woman was.
1: There were probably quite a few men she would have liked to have beheaded.
2: Totally. Understanding where she's coming from.
1: You then spent some time at art school in London, and this was in the 1970s. So were you a punk, Lindy Lee?
2: My nephew Nick would like to think I was. No, my boyfriend at the time was.
1: Why didn't punk stick with you?
2: Look, whatever people think of me or artists do, I live a very quiet life. I didn't go out to gigs a lot. I never really did. I used to be notorious for going to all these parties for about 10 minutes. So, you know, I would go there, make sure that those people who needed to see me saw me, and I would just back out at 100 miles an hour. I don't know. It's just not me. That's all.
1: You came back to Australia, and this is then in the 1980s, and you've talked now just about thinking differently about how a woman might be a painter and the legitimacy of a woman being in that role. What about this other element of your identity of being a Chinese Australian? How did you start reconfiguring that part of who you are in your work?
2: The thing that is really important to me about being an artist is that you

0: I feel, not everybody feels this, but I feel you have to deeply explore your darkest wound. It sounds like a cliche, but you really have to go to that place that you don't want to go to. And for most of my life, because I can be entertaining and I can be articulate and all these sorts of things, I could cover up the deep shame that I felt at being Chinese. And I remember, you know, I'd finished art school back in Australia, and my work was very quickly taken up. But first of all, people would find it odd when they'd meet me and say, oh, you're Chinese. Oh, and that was okay and fine. But I was absolutely in denial. I did not want to be Chinese. The last thing in the world I wanted to do was acknowledge my ancestry, because I wanted to be understood as being Western and as much as possible, almost white. That sounds horrible, doesn't it? And I'm glad it does. It means I've grown. So I'd been making these works and they'd been taken up, and for some reason I was invited to speak at a conference about Australia's relationship with Asia, because it must have been around the Keating time when Asia was opening up. So anyway, I was invited to talk about me being Chinese and an artist. And I just kept thinking, I don't want it to be, I'm not Chinese like that. I'm not, you know, blah, blah, blah. And then I was speaking and I was on the podium and I was talking and I was saying, you know, the reason I'm mining Western art history in my work is because I want to declare that my horizon is Western, my allegiance is Western, that I belong to the West. And as soon as those words came out of my mouth, that I want to declare that I belong to the West, I just realised, bugger, I don't. Because if you have to declare, you don't belong at all, because if you belong, you never even question. And the fact that I actually had to make a space for me to belong, and that profoundly in that moment, it, you know, that billiard ball just went flick to another trajectory.
1: Would the audience looking at you, listening to you, had any idea that you just had this epiphany?
0: No, they would just thought I would probably be a brat of some kind, you know, I don't know.
1: But it pulled you up short.
0: It pulled me up short, and I realised that I had to go deeply, and I had to actually understand that the reason I wanted to be Western was because I was ashamed of my Chineseness.
1: So what did you do once you'd had that kind of, as you say, dark, painful realisation?
0: Instead of using my art history, you know, I was using a lot of images, you know, like Artemisia Gentileschi, you know, I used a lot of her work. Instead of using these quite deliberate references to Western art history, I decided to look at my own family. So then I plundered the family photograph albums and then started to use these images. And I guess what I was beginning to do was interrogate the transition, you know, that my family made from China to Australia, from one culture to another, the sorts of ambitions, heartaches, everything about that.
1: What are some of the photos that you plundered, that you saw? What stand out for you as images that really spoke to you strongly?
0: I remember photographs of my sister and I playing at the Gold Coast in a Chinese restaurant, things at the Chinese club, which I both hated and loved, because I both felt I belonged and didn't belong. Actually, that's a good question, Sarah, because I think it was the photographs where I felt the split somehow in retrospect. I mean, of course, at that time, I was just going for photographs that attracted me.
1: Tell me about your nephew, Ben, and how he inspired one of the most important works.
0: One of the interesting characteristics of being a Lee is cancer. Curiously, all of us, every single one of us, my parents, all my siblings, have had cancer. And my nephew Ben got cancer. And unfortunately, it was a cancer that was incurable. When he died, and he was 22 at the time, I decided to make a work called Birth and Death. And it was comprised of 100 accordion books. And on the accordion books was a print. Each book was sort of dedicated to a member of the family at different phases of their life. And if you can imagine that these books are sort of unwound, sort of, and set up, and it's like wave after wave, these accordions, wave after wave of family. And what I wanted to do for Ben, because the grief was so profound, I mean, when somebody young in the family dies, it is a very, very different thing. So what I wanted to do was somehow give Ben a place in the family, in the various tumultuous and hugely enriching transitions the family has had to do over five generations to come to Australia. And it's an important work just because it maps that for me. And it honours Ben, and I'm hoping it honours the lives of everybody in that grouping.
1: Your partner Rob took a photo of you with the work when it was shown at Campbelltown Art Gallery. What does it look like, that photograph?
0: So it's a photograph of me sitting in the installation called Birth and Death. So there are about 100 red and black accordion books that are surrounding me, and they're all this sort of face after face, wave after wave, of images of people in my family. And it could be my grandmother of when she was 82 or when she was 43, or Ben when he was 6 months old and maybe when he was 20, just before he got really sick. So there's just this massive sea of faces, and in the middle of it I'm sitting in Zazen or Zen meditation with my Zen robes on. And basically on that day, it was the opening day, and I just decided that rather than attend the opening, I just sit. So I sat in meditation for the entire day. So my husband Rob was there, and he came and took a photograph of it.
1: When you mention Zen meditation and this image, you know, in that shift where you decided that you were going to face this fact of your heritage and the history, incredible histories and culture and learning of the East as opposed to the West, and you began practicing as a Zen student, how did that impact the way you were thinking about self and identity? What shifted once you began studying Zen around that struggle?
0: The way I came to Zen, you know, a lot of people who take up this practice, not everybody, but a lot of, but, you know, you're going through some difficulty and some hugely deep questioning about yourself, the validity of who and what you are. Who are you? And so I've been going through this struggle for a very long time. And in Zen, though, the question is a beautiful one. In this moment, it's not just who you are, but what is it that you are? So with the study of Zen, you know, it's not just who am I, and it's not questions of identity, you know, like me trying to describe that I am 5'4", that I'm Chinese, you know, all this stuff we know. So questions of identity are all about shoring up everything we know about each other or self. In Zen, that question explodes. It's not what you know of, you know, you, but to consider this self as this project that is constantly unfolding. The more you engage with the world, the more the world changes you and you change the world. It's this interface. Self is this interface between the interface of experience, you know. And so this was really liberating. I didn't have to any longer look for an identity, you know, something exactly perfectly fitting this as an outfit or whatever, but rather it became this really glorious question, well, what is it that I am in this moment? And it endlessly unfolds. And so it becomes enriching and it becomes expansive. And the boundaries of what you are through meditation, you understand, are not the boundaries of your skin. And so the world becomes this wondrous place, I keep saying, to play in or to interact in. You know, it's just a much more dynamic way of being in the world. But you have to go through, you know, you have to agree to look at this thing called self.
1: Artist and Zen practitioner Lindy Lee is my guest on Conversations today. That wonderful image of you meditating in the midst of these accordion books of your family over many generations, which was taken by Rob, won the National Portrait Prize, Photographic Portrait Prize. Tell me about Rob, Lindy. What drew you to him when you met?
0: Rob was also a Zen student, and for the first three Zen retreats that I sat on, you know, in Zen you don't choose where you're going to sit during the week of retreat. You're placed. So anyway, I kept getting placed next to this guy, this man, and, you know, you don't talk to each other. So, you know, it's like, okay, this is curious, whatever. But after the third time, we both looked at each other and said, well, who are you? You know, like, you know, if we've been placed together, you know. Anyway, we just started to talk. It turned out he moved to Lilyfield and I lived in Glebe, which is, you know, the next suburb. We had a cup of coffee and then he moved in and then we got married.
1: It's the perfect Zen dating story.
0: Yeah.
1: What role did he have in your work? Tell me about the way the two of you collaborated.
0: Oh, Rob was very, very talented. He was a great musician. He could write. Actually, the problem with Rob is that he could do too many things and that confused him. But Rob also, you know, one of his many talents was he was a master printer, digital printer. And when I was doing the early works with images, and I was using this clapped out photocopier that had already done a million copies before I'd bought it. So that's how clapped out it was. But it was fantastic. It did exactly, because it was so crappy, it would smudge, it would do all these really exciting things, which I love. It's the accident again, you know. But it died. And then Rob just said, oh, I think we can emulate this. Shall we have a go? And so he started to help me with the printing and the images. And, you know, Rob was a great photographer, a really, really good photographer. So he would often help to take images, photos of work. And so we worked in this way. And so we kind of mutually worked with each other in our own individual practices.
1: He passed away just last year. What's helped you in your grief?
0: I wasn't expecting this question, but it's a good question. The beauty of Zen practice is that it's an invitation to deeply experience your life, not to evade it. And I certainly can produce many ways to evade difficult situations. But Zen kind of helps to soften the heart and allows you to hold things that perhaps you didn't think you felt able to. There was a great Zen master, Huineng, and one of my favourite quotes from him, and I'm going to misquote him, but it goes something like this. There are bushes and grasses, stars, planets, mountains, rivers, good people, bad people, fantastic teachings, bad teachings. Every single one of these things is your original face. Every single one of these things makes what you are. Compassion is your capacity to hold everything, you know, the good, the bad, the delightful. But that compassion that allows you to hold even the most difficult and painful thing, if you can look at it and be with it with great tenderness, that's the thing that's going to help you through life. But it's also that if you can look at this in your own soul, then it's possible that maybe when you look at another soul, that empathy and connection is also going to be there in that relationship too. So, you know, it's just this, because Zen is the practice of just being open to every moment of your existence and not being afraid of that. Or if you are afraid, then saying, oh, God, I'm so afraid of that. And that's cool. That's okay. But, you know, death is going to happen to all of us. And the difficulty of loving somebody is that you will lose them. But to create a heart that's generous enough to hold everything is the only game in town, actually.
1: Given that you worked together so closely, is the studio a happy place for you at the moment, or is it a bit bittersweet to be in that studio space without him?
0: Well, initially, you know, it was extremely painful to be there without him because my studio is adjacent to the house that we lived in. And, it sounds kind of naff, but it isn't if you experience it. As I, you know, as the time goes on, you know, I'm walking around the garden and the memories of Rob, you know, that the house that we moved to 7 years ago really was our forever home. So everything reminds me of him. So there's a kind of transition of that when grief is so raw, it's like breathing razor blades. And isn't it a miracle how it softens and transforms to an appreciation and a bathing in the spirit and the beauty of what you had and you continue to have.
1: He was a great dog lover, and you've got a number of Scottish terriers. What kind of friends have they been to you over the last year?
0: Oh, they are the most ratbag Rastafarian Scotty dogs. They're fabulous. Rob's great love, in his greatest love, was his dogs. And he took some amazing photographs of them. It's a very Rob and Lindy thing, just to be laughing at the dogs all the time, because you've got four stubby little dogs who've got egos as big as and who but are just hilarious. They're just, I don't know, they're just funny.
1: You're in the process, Lindy, of working on a very big project for the National Gallery. What's it going to look like when it's finished?
0: It'll be based on the idea of a snake swallowing its own tail. So it's going to be called Ouroboros. So it's a spiral, basically. So there's a spiral and the tail of the spiral actually enters the mouth of the beast. So it will be 4.2 metres tall, I think either 8 or 10 metres wide. Okay, so it's basically the size of a small house. It will be stainless steel and mirror polished. So what will happen is that in the daytime, it will receive the imagery of the world, okay, from that highly polished stainless steel. So it receives the imagery of, you know, passers-by, clouds, birds, traffic, all that sort of stuff. So life is sort of enlivening it. It'll also be perforated with about 100,000 million little holes. And at night, it'll be internally lit and there'll be light sort of bleeding out to the world. So the way I like to think about it is that during the day it's receiving the imagery of the world, and at night it's returning energy and light back to the world.
1: It seems to echo with that description of self that you were describing earlier. It's a few years yet before it's installed.
0: Two more years.
1: And do things feel on track for such a big project?
0: Yes, just today I had a very long meeting about the engineering of the project. It's a massive job. To explain it, it's like this 13-ton object anchored to the ground only in one place. It's cantilevered. It has no internal structure, so it has to be holding itself up. The engineering of it is award-winning.
1: The scale and the vision that you have for this work, it feels like you've well and truly left behind any questions or imposter syndrome or anxiety you had in the start of your career when you're photocopying bits of Western art. You just feels like this is such a powerful statement of presence.
0: Thank you. It is. I hope it is. That's so good. Thank you.
1: If you look back over your career to this point, how do you feel about where things are at for you in terms of what you're making in the world, right back to that little three-year-old lying on her tummy, noticing the dust motes in the sunlight, to someone who's creating this engineering marvel of reflection and light. What comes up for you when you think about that journey?
0: Oh, what a journey, you know, because the self-doubt was enormous. Have you any idea? Oh, my God. But somewhere along the line, you, maybe it's age, maybe it's Zen practice, maybe it's all of this stuff, or maybe it's just maturity, you just realise you can only be what you are, whatever that is. And on the entrances of a lot of Zen temples in the world is something like, only enter if you are unafraid to meet yourself. And that's truly what Zen practice is. And I'm not trying to proselytize or anything. But I think what's happened for me was this extreme self-doubt. I was almost suicidal with this self-doubt because I just did not know how I could fit in. And so it's grown, it's changed, and I guess it's blossomed into this just acceptance that I can never step outside the web of cosmos. None of us can. You know, each of us is an integral part and holds up the sky in our own way. And that, no matter where that position is and what you are in that, is a beautiful and glorious thing to do. You cannot extricate yourself from the web and the matrix of this. So, you know, and because you can't, then enjoy it, you know. I'm just enjoying it now.
1: Lindsay Lee, I've so enjoyed speaking with you. Thank you so much for being my guest on Conversations.
0: Thanks, Sarah. You're great to talk to.
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1: I spoke with artist Lindy Lee in 2022, and Lindy's beloved mum passed away peacefully in November last year. This episode of Conversations was made on the lands of the Yagara and Turrbal peoples. The producer was Nicola Harrison. I'm Sarah Kanoski. Thanks for listening.
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0: Good afternoon, Roxanne Fitzgerald with ABC News. The NT government says its new amendments to youth justice are good for the community, but have been criticised by legal experts for removing safeguards for children. Tilda Colling reports.
1: On Wednesday evening, Corrections Minister Gerard Mailey introduced a bill to Parliament which would enact three key changes to youth justice. The changes would include allowing youth to be held in police watch houses for up to 48 hours after they've been charged, and how children can be interviewed if they have knowledge about an offence. It would also introduce a provision where if police believe there is a matter of public safety, a support adult does not need to be present during an interview with a child. Naja says the changes are concerning, but the government says the bill is about giving frontline officers clear, lawful powers. The bill will be debated later this year.
0: Northern Territory Police say the arrest of a man allegedly displaying a Nazi symbol is a first for the NT. The 25-year-old was arrested yesterday in Alice Springs after a six-month investigation. Police say the man was allegedly displaying a swastika tattoo on the rear of one of his legs. NT Police Acting Commissioner Travis Wurst says the man has been charged with an offence under the Commonwealth Crimes Act. He says it was a complex case that took time to get to the bottom of.
2: We had to work out the identity of the individual and then locate the individual. It did take us some time, and although it sounds simple, it's actually a very complex investigation because there is the requirement to consider the Commonwealth legislation. This is the first time anyone has been charged in the Northern Territory for such an offence.
0: Meanwhile, Home Affairs Minister Tony Burke says anyone who supports the organisation known as neo-Nazis could face up to 15 years in prison. Lexi Junawick reports.
3: White Australia, previously known as the National Socialist Network, is the second group to be listed as a prohibited hate group under new hate laws that were introduced following the Bondi terrorist attack. From midnight tonight, supporting, funding, training, recruiting, joining or directing the group constitutes a criminal offence, with a maximum penalty of 15 years in prison. Tony Burke says while the organisation claimed to have disbanded in January, it continued to engage in hateful behaviour. Mr Burke says the decision to list White Australia came following advice from domestic intelligence agency ASIO.
0: The federal court has upheld and strengthened a landmark ruling that the exclusion of a transgender woman from a female-only app constituted gender identity discrimination. Roxanne Tickle was previously awarded $10,000 in compensation in a case against the Giggle for Girls app and its founder, Sal Grover. The federal court today dismissed an appeal by Ms. Grover and found two instances of direct discrimination against Ms. Tickle, awarding her damages of $20,000. Ms. Grover says she's absolutely devastated, while Ms. Tickle told reporters outside court that she's very pleased with the outcome.
4: I brought my case to show trans people that you can be brave and that you can stand up for yourself. In the process, I surprised myself at how brave I could be. Young Roxy would be surprised, but overjoyed.
0: The Prime Minister has backed Delta Goodrem after she took Australia through to the 2026 Eurovision Grand Final. Australia is now one of the favourites to win the world's largest music competition. Anthony Albanese says she has his support.
5: I think she's a ripper. She's so proud. I'll say this about Delta Goodrem. She's at the stage of her career. She doesn't need to do this at all. She's doing this because she wanted to represent Australia. The Australian government supported her.
0: And in sport, Westmax Monster organisers say this year's event is the largest so far, with more than 500 runners taking part. 24 runners started the 231-kilometre Sonder Monster this morning, while hundreds more are set to tackle the 128, 65, 25 and 5-kilometre events over the next few days. The race follows the Larapinta Trail through the West MacDonald National Park. Race director and former Sonder Monster winner Liz Woodgate says the event is growing fast.
6: It's fantastic. It's absolutely exciting that it's the first year the race has sold out across all distances. So that's the first time that that's happened, which is very exciting. It's great to see people believing they can step up to the big one. Lots of runners returning. It's a very exciting development for the town.
0: And that's the latest from the ABC Newsroom.
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Welcome to Late Night Live, coming to you from Gadigal Land. I'm David Maher. We're celebrating the role of food in times of violence and war. Not just nourishment, not just getting a full belly, but how hanging on to a way of cooking can mean survival for a people. In his book, The Last Sweet Bite, Michael Shake writes about food as resistance and restoration, plus recipes. That's later. But first, Australians love royal commissions. We started early and we've never stopped. The first was into conditions on a ship bringing soldiers back from the Boer War. The second, very useful, to find a site for the national capital. The fourth, into the butter industry. And that only gets us to 1904. And so they've rolled

0: Prime Minister's imprimatur to get something done here. You've got 747 deaths and still not a whimper of the urgency to sit down and face up to why this is happening.
1: The voice of Pat Dodson. Michael Mintram, Professor of Public Policy at Monash University, has been investigating about 40 recent royal commissions to see which have actually done any good and why. Michael, welcome to Late Night Live.
2: Thank you, David. It's a pleasure to be with you.
1: Hey, are royal commissions a sort of a unique enthusiasm of Australia? Do they have them in Canada, New Zealand, other empire outposts?
2: Yes, they do. But it's interesting that the United Kingdom actually very rarely uses royal commissions now to investigate issues of major concern. So we see them being more used more frequently in Australia, I think, than any other Commonwealth country. But certainly places like New Zealand and Canada are still using them.
1: What is the special power of a royal commission?
2: Well, I guess that the key thing that distinguishes them from a task force or some kind of review body is that they can subpoena documents and compel witnesses to speak. They can cross-examine witnesses and they can offer witness protection. The commissioners are typically drawn from the judiciary or senior experts. They're seen as very much independent from government once they're established. They report publicly and sometimes, you know, they report at times that may be inconvenient for the government of the day.
1: But while they operate independently of government, government shapes them, doesn't it? I mean, government decides who the royal commissioners will be. Government decides, perhaps most crucially, what the terms of reference will be. Government decides how much money they'll have.
2: That's right. And so we could actually say that they are inherently political entities despite the claims of independence. I think that my view on when royal commissions have had significant and useful impact is a view that sees them in that political light, not in the sort of way that we think of electoral politics or the ways that cabinet ministers speak on a daily basis, but more sort of quiet politics, the kind of the careful wiring jobs that are done. So the what I mean by that would be, yeah, the selection not only of who's on the Royal Commission, which the government does, but then who gets to lead the secretariat and who else serves on that can be very important for improving the capability of a Royal Commission to navigate its way through challenging political territory. And why that matters is that that capability can then allow a Royal Commission to engage strategically with the public during their deliberations in ways that actually can lay the groundwork for subsequent adoption of their recommendations. They can also think hard about the implementability of their recommendations as opposed to thinking of them as, you know, we've kind of done what was required of us, have called of us here, but actually saying if we really want to have change happen here, there's different ways that we could word these recommendations that's more likely to have traction. So that's the kind of quiet strategic politics that I think is a really important part of the work of royal commissions, but is almost treated as secret sauce, you know, and we just sort of come out and say, oh, these ones were successful, these ones weren't, and we sort of leave it at that. And I think that that's also become a kind of a basis upon which politicians, when they're, you know, lobbied that a royal commission should be taking place, have sort of pushed back with some reluctance and said, yes, but look, these things are expensive, they take a long time, they hand out a lot of recommendations, and often nothing happens as a consequence. And that political narrative is not wrong, it's not fully right either, but you can sort of see where it comes from, because there are royal commissions that haven't done that careful wiring work.
1: Yeah, but there's also a long tradition in this country, isn't there, that goes way back before Federation, where if there's a bit of a crisis or a bit of a scandal, you hold an inquiry, and that sort of ventilates things. People get it off their chests, and then nothing happens.
2: Well, that's very interesting, because that really leads us to think about

0: the performativity of royal commissions. And, you know, performativity is an interesting term because it suggests that you can have something going on that actually doesn't lead to real performance or real outcomes that matter. And so I suppose you could say in a cynical way that if a government calls a royal commission on something, it looks like they're doing something about an issue. And the length of time that it takes before they report, you could keep saying, well, the royal commission is working on that, this kind of stuff. And it can, in a way, from a political, you know, perspective, electoral politics perspective, it could be seen as kind of kicking the challenges down the road a bit and putting them out onto some other people rather than the people who are elected to and are in cabinet to lead the country or lead the various states in the country.
1: But Michael, we are never cynical on Late Night Live, never.
0: Yes, I've noticed that, and I really do appreciate that, David.
1: Thank you. Now, look, you have looked at royal commissions since 1970. How many in the end?
0: I think we looked at around 50, actually.
1: Right. What works and what doesn't work and why? Now, there's a simple little question for you.
0: Well, actually, there are three things that make a difference to whether a royal commission ends up having traction or not.
1: And, right,
0: and I'm
1: give
0: not
1: us
0: saying
1: the list.
0: That this is, yeah, it's probably not an exhaustive list, but I think that a really important thing is problem framing, showing the public that the royal commission is taking an issue very seriously and is demonstrating a high degree of compassion for the citizens or communities that have been affected by whatever the issue is. So this narrative framing that really puts people and society at the heart of the story to be told, I think is a really important thing.
1: Right.
0: That kind of close engagement with people who have lived through challenging experiences actually leads to the formulation of a sort of an informal kind of advocacy coalition supporting the work of the Royal Commission. People have seen, here's a Royal Commission that's framed the problem the way that we see it ourselves. They've listened to us and we're prepared to sort of support them in what they do. And that leads to an easing of the implementation of the recommendations. It could also mean that the sort of groundswell of support that's come through the work of the Royal Commission makes it harder for the government to say, we're not going to accept or implement these recommendations. So if I go through, say, an example that we looked at in in the paper was the response to Black Saturday, which was a Royal Commission that was set up by the government of Victoria. In the case of Black Saturday, there were 173 deaths. So this was a terrible situation. The work of the Royal Commission was emotionally powerful. But they framed what had happened as the shared responsibility across governments and agencies and communities, right? So they framed it in a way that said, look, there's a lot that we could have done here to change things. And they didn't necessarily focus the blame on one particular group. And then in terms of the recommendations, all of them were accepted. They were accepted and the government committed almost $1 billion to implementation of those recommendations. But I think that this is a really good example where the framing was, there are things that we can do to change. We've listened to the community. We understand the concerns. We've seen how change could happen. They put that into the recommendations. They made it easy for the government to say yes to them. That's crucial, I think. So this kind of lining up of problem framing, coalition construction, and implementability all happened with Black Saturday. And, you know, I think that the outcome was actually pretty good as a consequence.
1: On ABC Radio National, this is Late Night Live. I'm David Marr, and I'm talking to Michael Bintrom about royal commissions, the ones that work, the ones that don't, and why for both. Now, Michael, another thing could I suggest about the Black Saturday Royal Commission and a couple of the other examples that we're going to look at in depth is that it allowed the story to be told for the first time. It made a tragedy legible.
0: Yes. You know, it's a really important thing, David, because I think, you know, the kind of work that you do and journalists do is about telling the story, and you know the importance of narrative. And in a complex situation where a lot of stuff was going on and happening fast often, we sort of get snippets of what happened. But what is actually really a compelling reason to have a Royal Commission is that it can take the time to pull all those different sort of jigsaw puzzle pieces together and say, this is the emerging picture that we have here. And no one had seen it quite in those terms before. And I think that is actually a very, very powerful thing.
1: But there's another kind of Royal Commission, and that's a Royal Commission which gets to information that is deeply secret. And there the story can be told for the first time because witnesses are compelled to answer. And I'm thinking, of course, of the Royal Commission into the institutional response to child abuse. That surely was the power of that commission.
0: Yes, very much so. The survivor voices were central throughout, and the moral framing for that Royal Commission was very powerful. And what is sort of interesting about that too is that the recommendations that were made, you know, they were very prescriptive, and there was a kind of an approach that was taken to holding the government to account. It recommended that the government respond within 6 months to the recommendations, and that the government gives annual reports for the first 5 years after the Royal Commission had reported, and a 10-year review. So that strikes me as that's the kind of careful, politically savvy policy thinking that doesn't always occur. And it's going to be different in different places. I mean, in this case, I think that was really important because remember, there was a lot of abuse that came to the surface that came out of the practices of churches.
1: And they were compelled to answer as well.
0: They were, but the recommendation that said the confessional seal should be broken, which meant that if a priest heard a confession that pointed to a crime happening, that they should go to the police to report it. The church said no, that confession is between the confessor
1: and God
0: and the priest
1: and God
0: and God and,
1: yes,
0: and, God. And God is the account, is the one that people are accountable, not the government, right? So that was a limit on the power of the Royal Commission in that case. But actually, you know, the fact that was made very clear, I think, is also an important outcome of that Royal Commission. It showed very clearly there that there are institutions, not all of them, but there are some institutions that are prepared to actually have the possibility of this kind of abuse happen and have knowledge of that, at least not necessarily shared widely, but they're not going to take it further than that, which is quite a challenge.
1: Interesting. I'd call it, yes, interesting, interesting. Hey, Michael, another thing about that Royal Commission into institutional responses to child abuse, have you had a look at the extent to which governments have actually done what has been recommended by way of law reform?
0: I haven't actually looked so much at that. I've looked at sort of the kind of policy mechanisms that have been put in place, which I suppose is often
1: right.
0: Supported by law. But, you know, I think it's an interesting thing, David. It's not always like a uniform response to these Royal Commissions either. That there's some quite innovative policy developments can occur. And I'm thinking about another Victorian one that was looking at mental health Royal Commission. And a consequence of that was to create opportunities for people with lived experience to actually provide guidance to the Victorian Department of Health around institutional practices and so on. So there are these kind of interesting responses that can be proposed by a Royal Commission. And I suppose this raises an interesting question about how much the impact of Royal Commissions comes down to the innovativeness of their thinking and their sort of capacity of the commissioners to sort of really channel the zeitgeist and say, okay, this is where Australian society is right now. This is what they're looking for, and this is our suggested reform as a consequence.
1: Is, though, the explanation for why the Royal Commission into Black Deaths in Custody has had so little impact is that it too channeled the zeitgeist, and the zeitgeist was not sympathetic to the recommendations.
0: Yes, well, that's the tragic case, and things have actually got worse since the early 1980s when the Aboriginal Death in Custody Royal Commission reported. despite the evidence that was put forward in that Royal Commission, you still see politicians calling for tough on crime responses to situations.
1: Yeah.
0: And it is just, I think it's a hard thing to hear this, right? But actually, when the perpetrators of crime, when we look at who they are, where they come from, we can recognise that they too are victims, and very often their actions are related to trauma that is intergenerational, right? I mean, I think from a perspective of sort of costs and benefits, you could put quite a lot of resources into working with people in the criminal justice system to help to turn their lives around that would actually be a net gain to society. Because if you could do that, and when they are released from prison, they are better integrated into the community, maybe they can start back into the workforce, maybe they have housing.
1: Yes.
0: All of that is actually fantastic for society, and it's good for them as well. But this whole narrative around let's get tougher on crime, that just negates everything about that and makes what I've said sound like the wokest stuff you could imagine. And it's actually not. It's just like there's evidence out there that would be a reasonable way forward. But it's so hard. And that's, I think, there's the tragedy of the deaths, but there's also the tragedy of lack of learning about what's going on and how effective solutions could be enabled, and we've never done anything about that.
1: Michael, I wonder whether one way of looking at the effectiveness of royal commissions is to look at whose bad behaviour is being investigated here, and when the bad behaviour is the bad behaviour of governments, you are least likely to get change as a result of the royal commission.
0: Well, it is often that way, David, but it doesn't have to be that way. And I think that this point about independence becomes important. So you could imagine, and maybe we could find cases of this, where royal commissions have not done the bidding of the government of the day and have actually said, you know, there is a different way here. But I think that in some ways this kind of gets to a weakness or a potential weakness of royal commissions, and that is that they do follow quite legalistic processes sometimes. You know, they're led by lawyers. The whole way that they're set up is a focus on the legal profession, right? And there's a risk, I think, that you can be following prescriptions here, like this is what we've been asked to look at and we're not going to go beyond that, right? Whereas a sort of a curious policy mind might actually say, well, the problem that's being focused on here is actually a symptom of a bigger set of circumstances, and maybe we should look at those as well. Okay,
1: yes.
0: But a legal mind might say, hey, no, that's not our remit. That's not in the letters patent. So, you know, back off from that. And I think that that's where a bit of a tension emerges.
1: Sure. You need good lawyers, but you need people who aren't legal nerds.
0: Well, yeah, how about good lawyers coupled with people who are policy strategists or political strategists, you know, and that comes down to having a really good, well-honed secretariat supporting
1: yes.
0: the Royal Commissioners.
1: What's the most successful of the Royal Commissions that you've looked at?
0: Well, look, you know, I think that the Aboriginal Land Rights Commission, which was white back in 1970, early 1970s, was actually pretty successful. Its terms of reference asked how, not whether, to recognise land rights. So that in itself, the framing was important. It framed justice as a fact, right? Not as radical policy change.
1: Yep.
0: It engaged Aboriginal communities directly throughout, which is similar to what I've said earlier about, you know, actually working with the people who are affected by this. And despite a change of government, which was from, you know, from the Labor government of the time to a Conservative government, the recommendations were adopted by the Conservative government.
1: Well, by Malcolm Fraser.
0: Exactly, yes. So it went from Gough Whitlam to Malcolm Fraser, and at the time when the Royal Commission reported. So, you know, Malcolm Fraser could have said, well, that was, you know, that came up during another time, you know, things have moved on, but he didn't. And that became why I think it's successful, the Aboriginal Land Rights Commission, is that it was a foundation for all subsequent land rights legislation. So I would say that's a really important case, a landmark case in Australia that has actually been a good example of a successful Royal Commission.
1: And the Royal Commission results and inquiries were there to back what Fraser wanted to do.
0: Mm.
1: So it was politically crucial to him being able to move forward with that policy.
0: Yeah, so that, again, that kind of point about the crafting and making it implementable in a way that's sort of almost like partisan politics proof kind of implementation strategy is important, I think.
1: Many, many things. And one little thing, which is transcripts. Court cases, the public cannot get hold of transcripts. They are hugely expensive page by page. But royal commissions, at least these days, the transcript is there, it's available to the public, and it's a permanent historic record. That must count for a lot.
0: Yeah, absolutely. And that's part of where the narrative construction or narrative framing can come from. So, you know, and I think that that's something that really, even though there is often negativity around royal commissions, we can actually look at them and say, well, these are entities that we actually see our society thinking through things in a very transparent way and a very deep way. And that's actually something about our democracy that we should be celebrating, actually.
1: Michael, thank you so much for joining us on Late Night Live.
0: It's been a pleasure, David. Thanks so much for talking about this.
1: I've been talking to Michael Mintram, Professor of Public Policy at Monash, who has been studying royal commissions over the last 50 years. This is Late Night Live. Coming up next, food as resistance and restoration.

0: About to leave Afghanistan after 4 or 5 years investigating war crimes for Human Rights Watch, Michael Sheikh's Afghan colleagues invited him to dinner. The food was beautiful, a thick golden stew of chickpeas and sour yogurt called salad-e-nakod. As he ate, Michael began to think of the importance of food for people's enduring persecution. He came to see that when a community's food culture is attacked, it can have cascading and devastating implications, not only for the emotional and spiritual well-being of the people, but also their physical existence. In his book, The Last Sweet Bite, Michael Sheikh argues that we need to put food among other examples of intangible cultural heritage that need to be protected at times of war and violence. Not just the recipe, not just the dish of food, but the way people have of organising, cooking, serving and eating a meal. It matters. Michael will be out here next week for Sydney Writers Festival. He joins us now from New York. Michael, welcome to Late Night Live.
1: Thank you very much for having me. It's an honour to be part of the show.
0: Michael, you grew up not eating the food of your father's people. Is that a driver for this investigation of yours? And I'm wondering what eating American food when a much perhaps richer cuisine was available has done to you.
1: Well, in many ways, it stems from an issue around language, my interest in food traditions. When I was a little kid, I thought my dad had these magic powers. He could speak three languages, Urdu, Sindhi, and English. He was born in Pakistan and came to the U.S. To become a doctor. But I'd see at Christmas parties, or I'd see when he was talking to my aunts and uncles, him speaking these languages, and it was like this magic world that he entered, and I really wanted to get into it. And I asked my dad one day if he could teach me Sindhi, his native language. And he said, no, you don't need it. You're an American kid growing up in Cleveland, Ohio. What's the use? And your mother doesn't speak it, so don't worry about it. You know, I went to Pakistan as a little kid often, and I'd, you know, get poked fun of by my cousins in another language I couldn't understand. And it kind of like really put a chip on my shoulder. And I was begging my dad, like, come on, teach me this language. I can fight back in my own in the same language. It's like, no, you don't need it. You know, the brushback was painful, but logical. I understood where he was kind of coming from. He was a doctor, he's busy. My mom didn't speak it. But the language bug never really left me. I was really fascinated by language. I studied Japanese pretty intensively in college, and I went to go live there after college. And I was in this small little fishing village in Japan, and I would go to this izakaya every night, a Japanese pub, and it was run by this incredible woman named Keiko, and over the course

0: So my couple years living there, she took me under her wing and I kind of became her. She became my like Japanese mother. And I spent a lot of time on both sides of her bar, drinking and washing dishes on busy nights, drinking at slow nights, washing dishes, and sometimes helping to cook. You know, being single at that time, she was kind of worried that I wasn't eating very well. So on slow nights, she taught me how to cook. And one night, she pulled me behind the bar, and during one of these impromptu cooking classes, she was teaching me how to cook this really incredible fried chicken, karaage, that her family put their own spin on. The recipe's in the book. And I had this kind of, standing over her shoulder, I had this kind of wave of guilt wash over me. Here I am, learning her family recipes in her language, and I couldn't do that on my own. I left Japan and went back to Ohio on my way to graduate school in California. And before I left, I was reconnecting with my dad. And we started talking about Pakistan, and as we sometimes do, and you know, talking about family, friends, gossip. But during that conversation, it was the first time he really opened up to me about partition, the violent breakup of India and Pakistan.
1: Yeah.
0: And it was really bloody. It was genocidal. My father was a teenager at that point. And he saw a lot of it. And we kind of broached the language issue again. And I'm like, Dad, so tell me again, why didn't you teach us Sindhi? And over the course of that conversation, it became very clear to me how ever-present partition was in his life, what he had seen, what he witnessed, what he felt. That kind of violence had kind of fused onto his culture and the things that he loved. And he told me simply that it was just too painful for him to speak his language sometime, that it was too hard for him to teach it to my brother and sister and I. And in that moment, I saw this kind of tentacle reach down through history and steal part of my culture from me. And I could see that happening to other South Asians around the world. And it was a profound kind of awakening in me. Kind of fast forward, I'm in Afghanistan. And a dear friend of mine, Tamim, invites me over for dinner. And it was like one of my last meals in the country before I was leaving. And I'd been there for 3 or 4 years already, working for Human Rights Watch, International Crisis Group, which Gary Evans, your former foreign minister, used to be my boss. Tamim had this dinner in front of us, and one of these dishes was this salam de nahud, this beautiful Afghan chickpea curry. But I hadn't seen it before. And I kind of arrogantly asked Tamim if that dish was Afghan. I had been in the country for several years and hadn't seen it before, and but arrogantly, how could I know a cuisine in 4 years? And kind of in that, you know, that stupid, arrogant question, to me, kind of cautioned patients like, listen, Michael, it is Afghan, but the reason why you haven't seen it is because of the reasons why Afghanistan is at war in the first place. And to me, was an Afghan man and is an Afghan man, and he had been a refugee like many Afghans many times in his life. And like millions of Afghans had taken his culinary knowledge with him outside of the country when they fled. Think about when you're leaving home and you take the most important things with them. Many Afghans, like many refugees around the world, didn't have an opportunity to take very many of their physical belongings, but they took a lot of their cultural memory with them. But on top of that, the war had made ingredients scarce. It had unexploded ordnance, landmines and bombs and fields had made farming harder to do. And many of the older generation that carried these recipes in their minds and hearts were killed. And so it just, this accumulation of different factors around the war, Tamim said, had started narrowing the language of Afghanistan's food culture. And in that moment, I saw that same tentacle that had reached down through history to steal my part of my culture was doing a very similar thing to Afghanistan's culinary heritage. And it really struck me. And everywhere I went after that, I started asking, how is the violence as a human rights investigator that I'm investigating not only changing the people's lives, but how is it changing the society around them, the art, the architecture, the music, and the food? And by asking that question, it really opened my eyes to just the profound ways that violence affects all of us, but also the really profound ways that human beings go to protect the things they love. And one of those things is our culinary traditions. And so I saw just how important these recipes were. These, you know, people would talk about recipes in war zones,
1: yes,
0: that were disappearing, like losing a family member. And so it just became this kind of goal of mine to put kind of culinary traditions on

0: par with other forms of heritage and try to get them protected in times of war.
1: You write beautifully about people being, you know, spending perhaps years barely getting by, barely finding the food to nourish them, and then being able to eat their food and what it does.
0: Yeah. You know, I one of my last kind of formal human rights jobs was investigating some of the genocidal violence in Myanmar against the Rohingya population. And for the Rohingya are a small Islamic minority in Western Myanmar on the border of Bangladesh. And in 2017, a pretty terrible genocide unfolded. Thousands were killed, actually countless people were killed, we don't really know.

0: Myanmar, and Bangladesh. And they lived on grasses, leaves, and twigs. And this is a community. These are a people that have one of the most beautiful cuisines in kind of South and Southeast Asia. It's this hybrid between Southeast Asia and South Asian cuisine. And it's very unique in the world. It mixes some of the most incredible ingredients that you would associate with Indian food and say Thai cuisine. And it was kind of heartbreaking to hear how they had been forced to live on grass and leaves. But when they got to Bangladesh, when they got to the safety of the camps, they had their first dish of rice and dal, lentils. And they said, in that moment, I became human again. I became Rohingya again. And I saw, like, it just reiterated to me, like, how important our food cultures are. Like, not only do they remind us of our humanity, they remind us of our identity as part of a group and as part of a family. And, you know, that really is kind of one of the things I think is underestimated in kind of the conflict humanitarian world, is that we spend so much money protecting other forms of culture, like art and architecture, but we spend very little protecting these forms of culture that are really integral to our societies, that keep us together as people, that keep us together as communities. And so by putting these two things on par with each other, I think would really kind of help keep communities whole and healthy, even in times of, or more healthy in times of crisis.
1: On ABC Radio National, this is Late Night Live. I'm David Marr, and I'm talking to Michael Shaikh, who is the author of the book The Last Sweet Bite, looking at the importance of the culture of food in times of violence and in a refugee world. Michael, this goes back, I think, to your own experience. Is the role of women in this? Now, if your mother had also been Pakistani, you would have eaten that food, wouldn't you, as you grew up?
0: Yeah, and I probably would have spoken Sindhi, or if she was Sindhi.
1: Yes.
0: It was a lot easier. But here, yeah, I mean, the role of women in culinary culture, in creating culinary culture, is paramount. I mean, you brought up my mom. You know, my mom grew up in Cleveland, Ohio. She had a good childhood, but kind of an isolating one. It was just her, my grandparents, and my uncle. There weren't any cousins that kind of came around at Christmas time or birthdays to open presents or eat cake. There was an old family kind of conflict that kind of kept everyone isolated from each other. But my mom insisted, when she became a mother, that her children would have kind of the childhood in terms of the big family culture that she wanted, that she wished she had. And over the past 50 years, through births, deaths, adoptions, like our Christmas dinner table, our Thanksgiving dinner table, our birthday dinner tables get bigger and bigger. And she's created this incredible family culture. There's even new dishes that are incorporated that have become tradition. And I could see over the course of these decades, my mom creating this really powerful culture that's going to last. Because I see my sister and my cousins kind of wanted to take up that kind of cultural role. And to me, that really emphasizes in my personal life the profound role that women and girls play in building humanity's culinary cultures. Since time immemorial, women have been doing this for us. And I think if we are serious about, if we care about food, and if we're interested in the people making the food, we have to be interested in what's happening to them and have better strategies for protecting them. And that is really women and girls, because they are disproportionately impacted by violence. And I think one of the ways that we can do this is by outlawing the crime of domicide. Domicide is the intentional flattening of homes, villages, entire towns, much like you see in Gaza or Mungda in Myanmar, in Mariupol or in Ukraine or Aleppo in Syria or Homs. And that is not a crime that is prescribed under international law. But when you destroy a home, when you destroy a kitchen, when you destroy a market, that's primarily where many women and girls spend their time. And so when you destroy that, you're destroying much of our culture. And I think if we begin to outlaw that, it's one step in kind of helping preserve

0: humanity's greatest forms of culture. And so, again, if you're serious about protecting food, you got to be serious about protecting the people who make our food cultures, and that's women and girls.
1: And in times of peace, you have to be serious about getting the recipes.
0: Yeah, I mean, that's a tough one. One of the most kind of fascinating and heartwarming kind of elements about this book process, I hadn't really thought about it very much, but a school in Ohio is actually teaching my book, and a high school. And I went to go speak to the students, and one of the students said to me, because of what I read in your book, it made me have a better relationship with my grandmother. I started asking more about where she came from, what her food culture was, and I'm starting to learn more about my food. And I gotta say that when she told me that, that made the 3 years of writing absolutely worth it. But yeah, I mean, it's an intergenerational thing. Food is a language. It tethers us to our community and to our parents and to our grandparents.
1: You mentioned a moment ago the flattening of Gaza and domicide. Another way of humiliating Palestinians in Gaza is to prevent fishing.
0: Yes. You know, the story of starvation in Gaza has predated the weaponization of food in Gaza by the Israeli government has predated October 7th. I mean, for a very long time, they've been restricting fishermen from going out to sea. They've been confiscating land in the West Bank, olive farms. They're preventing, from what I've heard from different Palestinian activists, is preventing seeds, fruit that carry seeds, and vegetables that carry seeds into the occupied territories, because seeds carry memory. They carry, you know, the ability to grow your own food and knowledge. And so by preventing food with seeds from getting in, you were kind of blocking that kind of culinary, that ability to feed yourself and the knowledge of what that vegetable or fruit holds in order to grow. And I think that's a really important thing. I mean, it's not just happening in Gaza. The weaponization of food is happening all over the world in many different places. We often think of the withholding of food, starvation, as the kind of the most significant way that food is weaponized. But what really surprised me writing this book was the extent to which the powerful will really study their enemy's food culture in a way to undermine it and destroy it as a way to destroy their enemy. And one of the things that really struck me is how the Chinese government is not withholding food from Uyghurs in Western China, but forcing them to eat an entirely new cuisine. They're forcing them to eat more food like the majority Han culture as a way to undermine, to de-Uyghur Uyghurs themselves. They're taking Uyghur children away from their homes and putting them in boarding schools, forcing them to speak another language, forcing them to eat other foods. I mean, this maybe sound very familiar to Australians. It's very familiar to what the United States did to indigenous communities, same as Canada.
1: Indeed, the parallels
0: indeed.
1: Are strong.
0: And so what Chinese are doing in Western China and Tibet is a modern analog to what the country just mentioned did to their indigenous populations.
1: It's a recognition of the importance and the strength of food culture as part of the culture of a people.
0: It is. It's really powerful. It's really powerful. And, you know, and to me, we talk about women and girls in the human rights world, about women and girls being disproportionately impacted by war. And the subtext is that because they're vulnerable, because they're weak, and weaker than other parts of society. And yes, to an extent, that is absolutely true. But I also think it's because they are incredibly powerful. They hold so much of our cultural memory. They build so much of our societies that if you undermine that really integral layer to our society, to their societies, you can almost destroy a people. And so that's why, again, protecting women and girls is so important.
1: The Chinese are also keeping a very close eye on the baking of bread. What is that about?
0: Yeah, I'm glad you brought that up. It's fascinating. Uyghur bread, naan, to Uyghurs is almost life itself, culturally. And the

0: The Chinese Communist Party has been arresting bread makers on the street. And let me just kind of back up for a second and kind of explain what, Uyghur bakers are to a Uyghur community. It's not just the food itself. It's where the bakers are a place, the bakeries are a place where Uyghurs go on a daily basis to get their bread. But it's also where they meet their neighbors. They exchange gossip. They figure out what's going on, and the bakers themselves are part of this process. So they kind of know what's up, what's going on in the communities. They are kind of a source of knowledge. And so the Chinese Communist government, or the Chinese Communist Party in one way, is going after Uyghur bakers because of their central node in kind of Uyghur cultural life. But also, they are applying a very traditional indigenous trade, which is independent of kind of Communist Party ideology. It symbols that Uyghurs are different, and they don't like that. And so, by going after this fundamental element of Uyghur cuisine and culture and society, they are ripping apart Uyghur society. And yeah, the bakers are just an incredibly profound, important part of Uyghur society, and I can't understate that.
1: On ABC Radio National, this is Late Night Live. I'm David Marr, and I'm talking to Michael Shaikh about his book, The Last Sweet Bite. Michael, I was fascinated by this in the book. There is also the role that food distribution plays in holding societies together.
0: When we think about cuisine, we tend to think about the food itself and the recipes. But as you mentioned at the outset, there are specific ways of organizing a meal, specific ways of eating a meal and distributing meals and food. And particularly, I think, where I talk about this most in the book is with the Rohingya in the camps. The Rohingya, and there's one dish in particular called Gurugusso. It is a beautiful beef curry. It's really fiery and has a huge amount of depth to it. And it's one of the most luscious curries, best recipes I've ever had in a long time. And it's really central to the Rohingya culture. And beef in particular, it really represents, it's taken from cattle that have grazed Rohingya lands for centuries, and it's a really kind of central thing to them. But during religious holidays, during Eid, the more well-off will make gurugusso and distribute this across the community to the homeless, to the less well-off, to those in need, the sick. And it's a way of taking care of their community. It's a way of emphasizing leadership roles in the community and responsibility, not just leadership, but responsibility of the elders and the leaders to their community. And in the Rohingya camps in Bangladesh, the Rohingya are forced to live on UN handouts. They can't work in the camps, so they can't earn extra money. They can't earn any money to buy their own food. And so they're forced to rely on food that doesn't really reflect the food from their homeland. And so it's very hard to make gurugusso because they can't buy the beef necessary to make it. And when they can buy it, it's often low quality and it doesn't necessarily taste like home. And I think that's one thing we can underestimate, the power of taste in this. And then secondly, the Rohingya have these not only work restrictions, they have like restrictions on freedom on their movement inside the camp. So you can't have elders and leaders move freely to distribute the cuisine or distribute the gorogoso, I mean, that central element of their cuisine. So it's leading to this kind of, not only has a genocide just been this juggernaut that has started to really unravel society, but these restrictions inside the refugee camps are doing profound damage as well by not being able to distribute the food. The social structures, the leadership structures are falling down, and that void is being filled by human traffickers and armed gangs. And so it's just creating this kind of cascading destruction. And that dish, gorogusso, is central to keeping them whole.
1: You also write.

0: that in the book, about dishes that become symbols of resistance. And in particular, I mean, there are many peoples that you write about in the book, but one of the most moving parts of your book is about the Tamils.
1: Mm. Yeah. You know, just the mere act of surviving is a bit of a, you know, a middle finger to the people trying to erase you. And by cooking your own food and keeping your culture alive, that's like a double middle finger. I don't want to use the...
0: You've made your point. You've made your point.
1: Okay. But so it is. It's a real form of resistance by just being able to cook your own food in times of crisis. And the Tamil community in particular in Sri Lanka has faced nearly a generation of war. And that has forced a lot of Tamils into the diaspora as refugees and places in Europe and Australia and Canada where there are big communities. And often food, cooking their own food, has been a form, not only a form of preserving a culture, preserving a food culture, and keeping it alive outside of Sri Lanka, but it also has been a form of resistance to the violence. That mere act of keeping it alive, the mere act of cooking it in order to be able to take it home. And this is not just indicative to the Elam Tamils, but also to the Rohingya, also to the Uyghurs. You know, when many of my Uyghur friends, particularly in the Virginia area, when they started getting word about the internment camp system, they really turned to their own food as a form of solace. And trying to learn their own recipes in which they really weren't cooking very much. They were eating more Western American food, but it forced them to reconnect with our culture. And in those moments, it not just became a form of solace, but a form of resistance. And you see this quite a bit across the world, that food as resistance.
0: But what can an agency do, like the United Nations or UNESCO, what can they do to protect a culture that is on the one hand so vulnerable, but on the other hand is so deeply, deeply part of people's culture? What's needed?
1: Yeah, that's a really good question. So I've been told by people at UNESCO that we protect food, intangible cultural heritage. There are these treaties that protect and celebrate at-threat food cultures. But they don't really do anything in times of war. I am not, my argument here is not about protecting food cultures in peacetime. It is about specifically when violence breaks out. We need to pay better attention to when refugees cross an international border, because when they do, they are disassociated, they're disconnected from their land, they're disconnected from their food sources, they're going into a new culture. And by understanding they're not eating their own food, having more culturally relevant food being distributed to them by, say, the World Food Program, they're doing a better job, but not as good as they should. But recognizing, just paying attention, really, that this is happening, and food culture, by keeping a food culture intact, you can keep a people intact. I mean, Jose Andres, the world-renowned Spanish chef, Spanish-American chef, is doing a lot of this through World Central Kitchen. He's kind of a role model for, I think, how big UN agencies should be paying attention. But really, there is, when you look at the laws and policies around protecting culture in war, there is nothing that prescribes attention and protection to food culture in war. Not peacetime, but wartime. And that's really, really important to a lot of people, because you need to be able to see your own, if you see your own food, it kind of reaffirms your identity, and it can keep your community whole, like the Goroguso. By having that food distributed across the camps, even in very tense times, it can keep a Rohingya community intact in some measure. So I think it's really important just to recognize it, and it's not an expensive thing to do.
0: And you decided to include in the book recipes.
1: Yes.
0: Yes. At what point in this process did you decide that, apart from an eloquent argument about the preservation of culture, you would tell us how to cook it?
1: Well, it wasn't me that had to tell you how to cook it. It was the people who gave me the recipes that, you know, many of those recipes were given to me as gifts to take out of conflict zones so they would survive, and also with the express intention that they be given to other people so they could cook, so that knowledge could spread. But also as a way for those recipes as a way to teach others and expose others to another culture and to show, you know, for example, that we talked about Sri Lanka, that Elam Tamil crab curry is such a wonderful dish. And for many people, it nearly disappeared, many families. And by having that recipe that a woman named Rajiva gave it to me in that book is an expression of her family and her culture. And it's a way for her to have others know about her and her people. Almost every recipe in that book was given to me with that purpose, for people to cook it, for people to understand, for people to fall in love with that food.
0: Michael, thanks so much for joining us on Late Night Live.
1: Thank you for having me. It was great.
0: I've been talking to Michael Shaikh, whose book, The Last Sweet Bite, is available in Australian bookshops. Michael is out in Australia next week, and we will put on our website details of his programs around the place. He's going to be in Adelaide, Melbourne, Sydney, etc., etc., etc. This is Late Night Live, and that's it for the week. My thanks, as always, as every week, to the team, Ali Benton, Catherine Zengra, Anne Arnold, and our executive producer, Jack Schmidt. Back next week.
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5: 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Next week, the inaugural Enhanced Games kick off in Las Vegas. Australian swimming champ James Magnussen signed on, and he's been doping to the gills in preparation. Will this change sport forever? That's the question.
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0: Good afternoon, Roxanne Fitzgerald with ABC News. The Northern Territory Department of Health says it's awaiting autopsy results following a suspected diphtheria-related death in the Territory. The department has confirmed there have been 145 cases of diphtheria reported in the NT since January last year, including 42 respiratory cases. NT Health says it's working with community organisations to undertake a territory-wide vaccination program to address the outbreak, starting with a staged approach focusing on vulnerable people and at-risk areas. A spokesperson says the department is unable to provide further comment at this time. The Northern Territory Acting Police Commissioner says young people and a transient population are contributing to the rise in crime in Palmerston. From Monday, police drones, dogs and horses will be deployed to the regional city as part of a new operation to curb rising levels of crime. Police say the latest crime statistics have highlighted a concerning rise in the number of assaults and total property offences across the region. Acting Commissioner Travis Wurst says the operation is also an opportunity to engage with the Palmerston community.
1: We do know that there's been particular cohorts of youth that have been active and involved in some of the robberies that we've seen increase in that particular area. A lot of the thefts and criminal damage, for example, are occurring by that transient community, so a lot of it does relate to those two specific cohorts.
0: The federal court has dismissed the cattle industry's appeal over the scale of financial losses incurred after the live export ban in 2011. The cattle industry was hoping to overturn the court's decision made last year, which concluded exports to Indonesia were already in steep decline leading up to the ban. West Australian farmer Michael Thompson was one of the original claimants in the class action and worries today's ruling could mean future compensation won't cover the group's legal costs.
2: I wouldn't expect to get a great deal of money. You know, this, well, I've heard somewhere between 200 and 300 claimants now, and you divide 200 million into that, do your research on that. It's not a lot of money, not to what we lost.
0: Heading overseas, US President Donald Trump has left Beijing after wrapping up critical talks with Chinese President Xi Jinping. John O'Wakely has more.
3: Donald Trump has claimed that Xi Jinping agrees that the war in Iran should end and the Strait of Hormuz should be reopened, while describing the relationship between the US and China as very strong. Earlier, the US president told Fox News that Mr. Xi had committed to withholding military equipment from Iran. It's unclear whether Beijing will now pressure its ally, Iran, to resolve the conflict. Chinese state media is yet to comment. President Xi has hailed U.S.-China relations, saying the two leaders had established a new positioning for a stable relationship. The White House earlier said trade, oil, and Iran were among the topics discussed during a high-stakes meeting that lasted nearly 2 hours.
0: Back home, an independent researcher into far-right extremism has welcomed the move to ban the neo-Nazi group known as White Australia. New hate speech laws passed in January have allowed Home Affairs Minister Tony Burke to officially prohibit the group and all its associated aliases. Dr. Kaz Ross says it's surprising how long it took for ASIO to assess they met the threshold to be prohibited, given their momentum.
4: They were intending to register as a political party, and they say that they had over 1,400 signatures, and I imagine that those 1,400 people are pretty keen not to go to jail for supporting a prohibited hate group. So I think that their political ambitions will now be stymied.
0: And an aspiring Alice Springs indie pop producer who was part of the Northern Territory delegation travelling to the United Kingdom for the Great Escape Music Festival hopes the trip helps showcase the region's diverse music scene. The Trade Mission Program, which is funded by the NT government, allows local artists to access funding to travel to interstate and international events to advocate for territory music. Dave Crow says he's honoured to be representing the region and believes the opportunity could play a crucial role in growing music in regional communities.
5: I think it's a chance to tell people and show people the kind of music we make and why it's important, and also bring home some ideas and some fresh perspectives on the world music market.
0: Also making headlines, Federal Health Minister Mark Butler says all six passengers from the cruise ship at the centre of a deadly hantavirus outbreak.
6: Good evening and welcome to PM. I'm Samantha Donovan, coming to you from Ngunnawal country in Canberra. Tonight, Australian neo-Nazis facing jail terms after the federal government declares one organisation a banned hate group. Also, Donald Trump wrapping up his talks in China with Xi Jinping. And Australian soccer great Sam Kerr finishing her stint at London club Chelsea.
7: Sam had a phenomenal career at Chelsea. They were a phenomenally successful club, winning the league multiple times. She was being called the best striker in the world for much of that period.
6: First this evening, the federal government is listing one of the nation's neo-Nazi organisations as a prohibited hate group. White Australia has used other names over the years, including the National Socialist Network and the European Australian Movement. The listing means that joining, recruiting for or funding the group is a criminal offence, attracting jail terms of up to 15 years. It's the second organisation to be listed by the government as a hate group after the Islamic fundamentalist group Hizb ut-Tahrir got the same classification earlier this year. Kimberly Price reports.
8: Leaders of the neo-Nazi National Socialist Network claim to have dissolved the group in January, but authorities say it's still operating. Tony Burke is the Home Affairs Minister.
9: Today, the organisation that would be colloquially known as the neo-Nazis, but has gone through different names, the European Australian Movement,

0: In August last year, the alleged storming of a First Nations gathering on a sacred burial site known as Camp Sovereignty made headlines around the nation. It was allegedly led by Thomas Sewell, then the leader of the National Socialist Network. The incident is still before the courts. In January, after the federal government announced new hate speech laws, the neo-Nazi group announced it would disband to avoid having its members face arrest. But authorities say the group is still operating, and Tony Burke says a strict process has been followed to ban it.
1: The process can only occur when it's initiated by ASIO, and then a ministerial decision has to follow that. The ministerial decision has to be made with the approval of the Attorney General, and then there also has to be consultation with the opposition, and all of these steps have been met.
0: Tony Burke says any new iteration of the neo-Nazi network will fall under the new ban.
1: Effectively, what they did, for want of a better term, was they phoenixed. Changed their name, but didn't change the fact that they were still an organisation and were still engaging in the exact sort of behaviour that met the thresholds for this legislation.
2: Well, I think it does send an important message that advocating for white nationalism, violent white nationalism, neo-Nazi ideology is not something that's going to be tolerated.
0: Dr. Imogen Richards is a criminologist at Deakin University, but she's not convinced the hate classification is enough to stop the group from continuing its ideology.
2: Prescription itself is not a panacea. It's not a bulletproof solution. There also need to be, I think, much wider kind of community investment, government investment in community efforts as well, toward things like supporting those who might be vulnerable, large-scale public education campaigns, I think. Also supporting disengagement programs.
0: While the minister insists any future versions of the National Socialist Network will fall under the same ban, Imogen Richards says banning the beliefs that drive its members is much harder.
2: Unfortunately, these ideologies do sort of ebb beneath the surface. They come out and sort of are triggered and become more prominent in response to public political campaigns and talking points, but also sort of different types of social crises as well. I would say probably, unfortunately, is still going to persist in some form.
0: The ban on the group comes in from midnight tonight.
3: Kimberly Price. It's been a busy week in Canberra with the federal budget handed down by the government and the opposition leader delivering his speech in reply to Parliament last night. Tax reform was a key element in the economic plans of both sides of politics, as Tanya Dendrinos reports.
4: Opposition leader Angus Taylor was full of confidence in his first budget reply.
5: Last night, I laid out our plan for a fairer, a freer, a better Australia.
4: Central to his plan, a promise to repeal Labor's negative gearing and capital gains tax changes and to index income tax brackets to inflation.
5: Our plan is to bring down taxes, and that is what Australians need. Right now, Labor's plan is to raise income taxes every single year.
4: Treasurer Jim Chalmers labelled it a shambles of a budget reply.
6: What Angus Taylor released last night was uncosted, it was unfunded, it was a recipe for much bigger deficits, much more debt, and much more division as well. Angus Taylor is focused exclusively on staving off One Nation.
4: Kayleen Hubbard heads KPMG's mid-market and private tax practice. She says the opposition's plan to index income tax brackets is more permanent and more flexible.
7: It is harder to unwind politically, but it does prevent what the opposition leaders referred to as, you know, stealth tax increases via inflation, and it's much closer to a rules-based tax system. Obviously, the government proposed the Working Australians tax offset, which you could kind of put them side by side and have a look at them and think they're sort of the same. The difference there, I suppose, is that it is at that $250 level, which is the lower end of where the coalition's certainly forecasting that the savings of their indexation would end up.
4: She says while very different, both the coalition and government plans offer some positives, but argues neither offers the type of tax reform economists have long called for.
7: What the government's announcements really did was sort of attempt to shift or level that playing field between different types of income, which I suppose is somewhat structural, but left alone, as I say, the GST and those larger company tax rates, which we would suggest would probably need some kind of a reform in order

0: rebalance where we're getting our tax revenue from.
1: Angus Taylor also delivered a pledge to slash migration and prevent non-citizens from accessing the NDIS and 17 different welfare programs.
2: Pledge and become a citizen, and they can do that after 4 years.
1: It's been met with sharp criticism from multicultural groups and immigration law experts who argue the policy is unfair, including for long-term permanent residents who contribute to Australian society and pay their taxes. Tony Barry is a director at Redbridge Group and a former Liberal Party strategist.
3: In an ideal world, they'd just stick to the tax cuts, but obviously they need to focus on the front they're fighting with One Nation and try and neutralise some of those concerns. But the problem is that, you know, can they have One Nation, One Nation? Why would voters go for the Xerox when they can go for the original? So I'm not sure how many votes are on the table from that policy, when I think the more richer vein of votes is back to the economic legacy strengths that they've had in the past.
1: Do you think that sort of a policy risks further alienating would-be voters?
3: Every policy proposition is a risk versus reward analysis. Immigration is obviously a potent issue in the electorate. We have it about fifth on the pantheon of national issue agenda. So it's an important issue, but not nearly the most important issue. But I'm not convinced that they're going to beat One Nation on that. On our most recent polling, One Nation was perceived to be by voters the best party at managing migration at 35%. Labor were 19% at second, and the Coalition were third at 15%. So they've got a lot of ground to cover, and I don't think there's a lot of reward for them going down that path.
1: Still, he says the policy announcements give the Coalition something to talk about.
4: Tanya Dendrinos reporting. Six passengers who were on board a cruise ship with a hantavirus outbreak have arrived in Perth, where they'll spend at least 3 weeks in isolation. The holidaymakers will be ending their trip in a quarantine facility built during the COVID pandemic. Members of the flight crew will be there too. After their possible exposure to the sometimes deadly virus borne by rodents, the group's physical health will be the top priority for doctors. But isolation experts say protecting their mental health will also be a major challenge, as Angus Randall reports.
5: Six passengers from the MV Hondius cruise ship arrived in Perth on a small charter plane, waved to the cameras and headed into weeks of quarantine. Federal Health Minister Mark Butler says there's no reason for Australians to fear an outbreak of hantavirus.
6: They'll be subject to one of the strongest quarantine arrangements you'll see anywhere in the world.
5: The four Australian citizens, one permanent resident and a New Zealander, plus the plane's flight crew, will stay at the Bulsbrook Centre for National Resilience, 40 kilometres northeast of Perth. They'll have plenty of room. The 500-bed facility opened in 2022, near the end of the COVID pandemic, and has barely been used since.
6: There are expert staff that we've deployed from Darwin's Critical Care and Trauma Response Centre who are there ready to take them, and they'll be there for at least 3 weeks.
5: Because of the lengthy incubation period, 3 weeks of quarantine could turn into six if anyone starts to show symptoms. Professor Catherine Bennett is the inaugural chair in epidemiology at Deakin University.
7: So that's part of the challenge of this virus, in that someone might be exposed and they have to wait a long time to find out whether they're incubating a virus and might yet become unwell. The good side of that is it means that they can find people who've been close contacts and get them into isolation and also monitored for their own health before they actually become unwell.
5: Three people have died during the hantavirus outbreak. No one in the Perth group has tested positive to the virus. Pro golfer Stephen Leaney can understand what these passengers are about to go through more than most. He spent three lengthy stints in hotel quarantine during the COVID pandemic.
8: Your food gets dropped off and you're allowed to open the door for about 2 or 3 minutes, and then it's just the boredom of it as well.
5: His advice for those under quarantine: keep your body active and your mind will follow.
8: I rented a treadmill and I basically was reading books and watching things on my iPad while I was walking on the treadmill. I think that's probably the most important thing, is just to try and keep your body active.
5: Professor Kimberly Norris is the consultant clinical psychologist for the Australian Antarctic Program, where people can spend months in a different sort of isolation. She agrees physical activity can make a big difference.
9: When you do that, your brain actually works better. So your ability to think differently, your ability to manage emotions, your ability to manage this challenge is actually improved.

0: proved as well.
1: Unlike the people she's worked with in Antarctica, these six passengers had no idea their cruise journey could turn into weeks of uncertainty and isolation. Professor Norris says they need to find purpose during the quarantine period.
0: So it could be for them the knowledge they are helping to keep other people well by engaging in this quarantine. For other people, finding purpose could be, I have 3 weeks in which I actually can't really do the things I'd planned to do. So what are things I'd always thought about doing? Are there new routines that I can do? Are there new activities to look after myself that I can begin? Because what we know is that a degree of routine gives a sense of predictability, and predictability gives a sense of control. And then in turn, control helps people feel a bit more psychologically safe.
1: The six passengers could be released in early June.
2: Angus Randall reporting. This is PM. I'm Samantha Donovan. You can hear all our programs live or later on ABC Listen. The American President Donald Trump is wrapping up his 3-day state visit to China this evening. He and his host, the Chinese leader Xi Jinping, have continued their formal talks today at an opulent complex with impressive gardens in Beijing. Their meetings have outwardly at least been cordial, but the Chinese Foreign Ministry has this afternoon released a statement saying that the Iran war, quote, should never have happened and has no reason to continue. James Lawrenson is the director of the Australia-China Relations Institute at the University of Technology, Sydney, and I asked him if there are any signs that China is going to try and help end the war and have the Strait of Hormuz reopened.
3: No, look, I don't think China is itching to insert itself into this conflict, which it very much sees as being between the US and Israel and Iran. But look, what we have seen over the last 24 hours is that the US and China are not on complete opposite ends of the spectrum. Both sides, for example, agree that Iran should not have access to a nuclear weapon. They also don't want to see Iran being able to charge a toll. So in some areas, China's not apart from the US.
2: So is China not too worried about the flow of oil to Asia?
3: Yeah, correct. It's under no intense short-term pressure. China has a massive stockpile of oil onshore. And of course, it's also leading the world in terms of renewables rollout. And so it's just less dependent on oil compared with where it was at 20 years ago.
2: Mr. Trump has told a reporter that they've made some, quote, fantastic trade deals. Have we heard any details about those?
3: No, we haven't heard any details about fantastic trade deals. What we have seen, though, I think, is a clear repositioning, at least by the leaders, of how their relationship is framed. I mean, don't forget, back in the Biden administration, this was a relationship viewed in very competitive terms, where the two sides were often clashing, and now you've got both sides talking about constructive strategic stability. And you've also got a President Xi visit to the White House, seemingly locked in for later this year. That also suggests it's going to be stability moving forward.
2: Commentators seem to widely expect that Taiwan would be discussed in the meetings between the two leaders. Do we know if that very tricky situation has been raised?
3: From the Chinese readout, they say it certainly was raised. But look, the language that the Chinese side has used around Taiwan in the latest readout they released overnight is very much stock standard language. It can sound quite confronting to an Australian ear if you haven't heard Chinese leaders talking about Taiwan before, but it's really just stock standard language that they've been using for the last 50 years.
2: And what have they been saying over the last couple of days?
3: That Taiwan, the status of Taiwan, that's a not negotiable, and they're saying that US recognition that Taiwan is not its own separate country, that's the political foundation of the US-China relationship. And that's a position that US agrees on. And again, there's no change in that over the last 50 years.
2: Why is it, James, that it seems most of the information or the notes on the meetings are being put out by Chinese state media on behalf of the Chinese government, obviously, and we're not hearing as much from the American side?
3: Yeah, the Americans did put out a statement last night. It certainly had different points of emphasis. A lot of the issues that it raised were very practical, technical-focused issues, such as China agreeing that Iran should not impose tolls for ships moving through the Strait of Hormuz. So it was less expansive. And Trump himself has offered plenty of commentary yesterday and today, and it's been very upbeat, not just about how he sees

0: China, but also the Chinese leader, Xi Jinping.
1: I imagine you've been speaking to colleagues in China. How is the visit of the American president being received there?
0: I have been speaking to some colleagues, and the message they give me is that they see the US as slowly coming around to the position that China's been pushing for the last few years, which is that China thinks the relationship should be viewed primarily in terms of a partnership rather than a rivalry. Now, of course, there's plenty of differences. They haven't disappeared. But you do seemingly have Trump now, emphasizing that partnership rather than the rivalry as well.
1: And James, what would Australian foreign affairs officials have been watching out for at these meetings?
0: They would have been watching to see that the relationship is being put on a stable footing. I mean, that's the worst nightmare for an Australian government, is if our most important security partner and our most important economic partner begin clashing. I think Penny Wong, Anthony Albanese, would have been quite reassured from what we've seen out of Beijing over the last 24 hours. Not only is Australia's relationship with China on a more stable footing, but the two leaders of China and the US are also looking to put their bilateral on a stable footing too.
1: James Lawrenson is the director of the Australia-China Relations Institute at the University of Technology, Sydney. Matilda's captain, Sam Kerr, has announced she's leaving her long-time London club, Chelsea. The star striker will take to the pitch for the Blues one last time this weekend, giving her a final chance to become the club's highest ever female goalscorer. Alexandra Humphreys filed this report.
2: Chelsea.
3: Sam Kerr's all smiles playing with her young son before delivering a bittersweet goodbye in a video message.
2: I wanted you to hear it from me, but this Saturday will be my final game for Chelsea. I definitely don't want this to be a sad conversation. I want it to be not a celebration, but remember all the good times we've had together.
3: After 6.5 years with the London-based Chelsea Football Club, there are plenty of highlights to reflect on.
4: Cup final hat-trick, Sam Kerr. Chelsea have 5. Kerr's taking the ball home.
5: Across. Sam Kerr's the target. Sam Kerr, 2-0 to Chelsea. Brilliant scenes now for the Blues.
6: It's Kerr, it's 2. And she's got her goal this time.
3: Sam Kerr is already the club's highest scorer in the Women's Super League with 64 goals. With one final game still to play this weekend against Manchester United, she has the opportunity to become the club's highest ever female goal scorer across all competitions. She's sitting on 115 goals and needs just one more to equal the record.
2: I've had the best memories and, hopefully we can make one more amazing memory on Saturday.
3: The star striker has won 5 Women's Super League titles, 3 FA Cups and 3 League Cups during her time at Chelsea.
7: She leaves the WSL as really a legend of the club and of the league.
3: Moya Dodd is the former vice-captain of the Matildas.
7: Sam had a phenomenal career at Chelsea. They were a phenomenally successful club, winning the league multiple times, winning FA Cups, getting to the final of the Champions League. She was being called the best striker in the world for much of that period.
3: Sam Kerr walks away with a brimming trophy cabinet, but there's one prize missing.
7: I'm sure she, like every player in Europe, would want to win the Champions League. They got to the final. It wasn't to be that she would get a winner's medal, but that's probably her one regret, I suspect, from her time at Chelsea.
3: While still the Matildas' captain, the 32-year-old's future plans remain unclear. Moya Dodd believes Kerr's unlikely to hang up the boots just yet.
7: There's a lot of talk about Sam going to the US next, which would make some sense. I mean, the NWSL is, along with Liga F in Spain and the WSL in England, probably regarded as, you know, the top leagues in the world. Sam's partner is American. She's a mum now as well. So it would make a lot of, you know, a lot of dots would join if they were to spend some time in the US next.
3: But for now, it's goodbye after a career as one of Chelsea's greats.
4: Kerr's in there! And that will do it!
1: That report from Alexandra Humphreys. Australia is through to the 2026 Eurovision Grand Final on Sunday after pop star Delta Goodrum wowed voters at the semi-final in Vienna. Australia is now one of the favourites to win the world's largest music competition, which is celebrating its 70th anniversary this year. Rachel Hayter prepared this report.
8: Australia takes on Europe. brilliant Delta Goodrum glittering in 7,000 Swarovski crystals rides a piano podium into the Eurovision Grand Final.
9: I've stood on a lot of pianos. Like, I've played a lot of pianos, I've jumped on a lot of pianos, but I was so excited because I've never been lifted out of a piano.
8: Australia is closing in on Finland as favourite to win the world's biggest music competition, which celebrates its 70th anniversary this year.
9: Yay! I'm so excited. I'm so grateful for people's votes, and I'm looking forward to heading into the grand final. What an honour.
8: The Born to Try singer-songwriter backed in by the Prime Minister, Anthony Albanese.
10: I think she's a ripper. She's so proud. I'll say this about Delta Goodrum. She's at the stage of her career. She doesn't need to do this at all. She's doing this because she wanted to represent Australia. The Australian government supported her.
11: People went wild. She's wearing gold. She's going for gold. She sounded incredible. It was a tsunami of sound.
8: In Vienna for the competition is William Lee Adams, founder and editor of WeWe Blogs, an independent Eurovision YouTube channel, and author of the memoir Wild Dances, My Queer and Curious Journey to Eurovision.
11: She sings about the eclipse, things aligning, sun, moon, earth. So you have to have a lot of sunlight. And so the stage is bathed in sun. She is like the Australian Statue of Liberty.
9: I'm excited to keep going in the grand final. Let's go, Australia.
8: The Eurovision grand final is at 5 a.m. Australian Eastern Standard Time this Sunday.
1: Best of luck to the Australian Statue of Liberty, Delta, with her belter in the final this weekend. That report from Rachel Hayter. And that's PM for this week. PM's producer is John Stewart. Technical production by Joram Toth and David Sargent. I'm Samantha Donovan. We'll be back on Monday evening. Don't forget you can find the podcast of the program on ABC Listen. I hope you have a great weekend. Good night.

0: video game dropped last week. It's made in Melbourne, and it has absolutely no business making grown adults feel the way it is making them feel. It's called Mixtape. It's set in the 90s, and it has burned CDs and riding in shopping trolleys and that feeling of the last day of school with nowhere to be and nothing tracking you. Why today, in 2026, does that particular world feel so far away it might as well be ancient history? And why can't we stop looking back at it, especially through the lens of technology? My name is Ray Johnston, and welcome to Download This Show on ABC Radio National. Now joining me to unpack some of the biggest stories in tech right now is Mark Serrells, Editorial Director at Choice and co-founder of Continue Magazine. Welcome back, Mark.
1: Hello.
0: And Phoebe Toops-Dugas, who is the Trans Gamer Professor. Welcome back, Phoebe.
2: Thank you, Ray.
0: Now, Mixtape, video game made by a Melbourne studio, has turned out to be incredibly emotional for anyone old enough to remember when logging off was a thing that your friends actually did. It's getting rave reviews, making a lot of people feel things they were not really expecting to feel, maybe, about the 90s and also our relationship with technology. So I wanted to know from both of you, first of all, have you played it yet, Phoebe?
2: Yeah, I picked it up on the train, so about 30 minutes in, and it's super fun. Very nostalgic. I'm like, oh yeah, I remember doing these things. Not the riding the shopping cart down in the hill in the dark, but a few of the things.
0: Yeah, I absolutely do have that memory. So, Mark, have you played Mixtape?
3: Yeah, I've played a bunch of it. Was inspired to play it by, you know, the heated discourse online, you know, people loving it, people being frustrated by it. I'm typically a hater of things.

0: I hate things. I hate movies. I hate this. But I was surprised to find myself really not hating it.
1: What was it about it that you didn't hate?
0: Oh, man. I think the art style, the aesthetic, the fact that we're making a game like this, yeah. I think is really unique. You know, like it's not about, you know, shooting things or punching things. Really unique story driven. I love those types of games in general. Also, the fact that it's short. Yeah. I love a short game.
1: As an adult, they have nailed their target market of people who remember the 90s and don't have time to play video games here. Now, for anyone listening who hasn't had a chance to pick up Mixtape or doesn't know anything about it, you are three friends. It's the last day of school. There's a big party planned and there's a whole lot of adventures that stand between you and this party. And it is all set to the background of this soundtrack, this mixtape that the main character has created, who has curated the perfect song for every moment. And no spoilers, but sometimes that is derailed a little bit. And I think there's nothing like music to really hit you in the nostalgia feels, especially when it comes to games. And there is some deep cuts in this game that I did not expect to hear. It's not the standard soundtrack of the early 90s that you would anticipate. But it did make me wonder, though, you know, why is nostalgia for this specific era? I understand why I have it, because it was my teenage years. But the, you know, the 90s, pre-smartphone 90s, why is it hitting so hard right now? Because it's not just those of us who lived through it. It seems to be reviving for everyone.
0: I think this game isn't just designed to evoke a certain period of time. I think it's designed to evoke nostalgia itself. It's actually a game about nostalgia. It's not just about feeling nostalgic for a certain era. You know, when I was playing it, I kept thinking about the TV show Sex Education, which I love, but I still don't know when that TV show is set. So if you watch that TV show, the cars look like they're from the 70s, but they all have iPhones. You know, it's just a very weird space. I feel the same way about Mixtape. I don't necessarily think it's not about the 90s. It's not about going back to the 90s. It's about what it felt like to be a teenager and letting go of that certain parts of your life and moving away from friends. It's about that feeling where you didn't have that many responsibilities and you could just spend the whole day messing around trying to go to a party. So I think it's more about that than the 90s itself. That's my read of it. I don't know if you guys feel differently.
1: I think my read of it is always going to be through those clues that you do pick up by the technology that's being used.
0: Yeah.
1: So, you know, the burned CDs and, you know, even just the
2: CRT
1: way
2: monitors.
1: That, right? Yeah, you look for the monitors.
2: Everywhere.
1: When was this?
0: Yeah.
1: But I'm curious, are we stuck in a bit of an 80s and 90s nostalgia loop in a way? I'm thinking of series like, you know, Stranger Things and Yellow Jackets was super cool 90s set TV show. Is there something genuinely new happening with how this period is being remembered? Or is this just what's bound to happen, Phoebe?
2: Yeah, I think it's a little bit of people of the right age are sort of the people making media. And maybe a little bit of it, too, is, you know, that time period was a time when a lot of really iconic media was created and when it could be distributed. So people would, you know, because you'd go rent a video, you could see it, not just when it was in the theaters. But I also feel like there's maybe a little piece of trying to capture the nostalgia, but maybe be a little more inclusive and a little more diverse because a lot of those movies don't stand up. There's a lot of really toxic jokes that come out and stuff, right? And so I don't know. I see it a little bit as maybe a little bit of reimagining that time period by kind of the people making media at this point.
1: Do you think as well that this is a bit of a nostalgia for owning things? You know, cassettes, burned CDs, physical media. This is a world before subscriptions, you know, before you had your entire digital game collection ripped away from you because you didn't pay your monthly fee. Is that different from regular childhood nostalgia, do you think?
0: Yeah, I mean, the last time we were here, we talked about how stars are wearing, they're not wearing earpods anymore. They're wearing headphones that actually connect with a headphone jack.
1: Yeah, you're our nostalgia correspondent.
0: That's
1: sorry,
0: right, man.
1: The old man is here.
0: I'm here.

0: I also think we're struggling right now with the death of monoculture, right? Like, everything's fragmented. We're all retreating to our own little spaces online, I think. In the 90s and 2000s, to a certain extent, were those last decades where, you know, you could look at, you could watch MTV and figure out what was happening and what you should be listening to and what you should be dressing like. I think nowadays that's a bit more challenging, a bit more difficult, just because of the way everything's fragmented. So maybe there's a nostalgia for the monoculture.
1: Yeah, I don't know that it's necessarily better, but it was maybe easier to sort of understand what everyone else was up to and kind of where you might fit in and what, you know, we had all the different cliques and such, right? You had the, you know, the goths and the yeah. jocks and the, yeah, right? All of these things that harken back to Ferris Bueller.
2: And it's so funny because my son will ask me, you know, did that really exist, Mum? I'm like, absolutely, it really did.
1: 100%.
2: You know, everyone did have their little pockets, their little cultural pockets. And I'm not sure if that's been mostly flattened today because it's been a long time since I've hung out in a high school.
0: I don't think so, because I've got a kid in high school and he's very much a jock, which is disappointing me. So I've got a little jock and he thinks he's cool. So that's still alive and well, for sure. Oh,
2: thanks for letting me know.
1: Mine's a nerd, so she's got her fantastic little crew of, like, fantasy nerd kids.
2: So. Oh, lovely. Yeah, mine's a tech nerd, so, you know, what hope did he have? I think it's impossible for me to think about nostalgia at the moment without thinking about all of those awful AI-generated videos that are flooding the internet, romanticising specifically the 90s and this idea of what the 90s was like. And I think when it comes to internet culture as well and how it was in the 90s, do you think that there's a risk that nostalgia culture will start romanticising an internet that was also chaotic and exclusionary and awful in its own ways? We just seem to maybe forget how bad it was.
0: Mm-hmm. Yes, I think you're spot on. I think the internet in the 90s, and the 90s is a decade, I didn't love it. I had to listen to Oasis and Blur and...
1: I want to hear Wonderwall for the 800th time on the radio.
0: Yeah, I think there is a tendency to look back and think things were better and forget the progress that's been made in a lot of different ways. The 90s was a rough time, you know, like for minorities especially. I mm-hmm. think one of the things that people are a little bit disappointed in mixtape is it sugarcoating a bit too much? I saw a tweet online. It's just like, oh, what if they made a game for white people? That's mixtape. You know, so I think some of those...
2: There is a distinct lack of racial diversity within...
0: Yeah,
2: within
0: and I think that's worth discussing as well. I think it's a beautiful game and I love the game, but those concerns are valid too. And I think it's also reflective of what the 90s was like.
2: Yeah.
1: Although, or at least what the dominant media culture of the 90s was like, for sure.
2: You are listening to Download This Show on ABC Radio National. Ray Johnston here with you, and I'm joined by Phoebe Toopstugas, who is the Trans Gamer Professor, and Mark Serrells, Editorial Director at Choice and co-founder of Continue Magazine. And speaking of the internet, it did used to sound like millions of people yelling over each other in different fonts with terrible spelling, mostly on a black background with green text. Now...
1: Don't forget Blink.
2: Half the web now, though, is starting to read like it was written by the same polite corporate ghost that wants to circle back on your feelings. There was a piece this week from tech publication 404 Media. Shout out to 404 Media. They do incredible work. They put a name to something that a lot of people have been feeling. You know, that navigating an AI-saturated internet has become genuinely exhausting. With your brain just running a background check on everything you're reading all the time. Now, Mark, you are someone I know is very passionate about good writing. Why are we getting so good at spotting AI writing, even when we can't explain how? What's going on?
0: Oh, man, I think it's just, what do you call that effect when the eyes don't look good in a drawing? What's it called again?
2: Like Uncanny Valley.
0: It's the Uncanny Valley for writing, you know? I think that's what it is. And I've found that it's impacted how I write as well. So, like, because people are like, if you use an M-dash, that's AI.
2: But they got those from us.
0: Yeah, that's it. But now I'm like, I love using M-dashes. Now I can't. So now I don't use M-dashes as much, so. Right? So And also, there's all these little telltale signs, right? And I think visually as well, as it becomes more sophisticated, I'm starting to see little things, tiny little things, like it's too much reflection or it's too much of that. It used to be six fingers, but now they've got good at fingers. Your brain is training itself to find, spot the other little telltale signs. It is exhausting, mm-hmm. though. I think that's spot on. It's like trying to read the micro expressions on a Zoom call or something. You're just like staring in it, like, come on, are they upset at me?
1: Yeah, for me, a bunch of it ends up being like the length, paragraph after paragraph after paragraph. Am I actually deriving value from reading this? Or is it like, where is the information I need? You know, half my job is reading papers, right? And I read those thoroughly. And then I get to the internet and it's just like, okay, I already know what the buildup needs to be. Just tell me the thing. Yeah. Stop just word vomit.
2: I've got a bit of a theory as well. You know, even though people insist that they are still staying as the human in the loop, as we constantly hear about, I'm checking the output. What is being generated is so mind-numbingly boring and repetitive. I don't think even the people that are generating the output can get through what they have generated. I think they're starting to read it and just tuning out. So it's not actually being edited into something useful or less flowery. It just is being put out into the world in this way.
0: It's killing me. especially at work. So like, I think the other day there, I had to read this paper that was sent by someone who wanted to change the cleaners at Choice. There's like a 1500 word essay about why we should change the cleaners. It's because of ChatGPT. I'll just chuck it into ChatGPT. It's 1500 words long. So not only I'll just chuck that into ChatGPT and get it to summarize it for me.
1: Right.
0: So it's like, it's just, there's humans at other end trying to figure out how to parse thousands of words of complete garbage. It's just crazy.
2: Gosh.
0: Crazy situation.
2: There were researchers that found that AI is tending to reflect what they call WHELM perspectives, mm-hmm. which is a great acronym. Western high-income, educated, liberal, male. So what cultural viewpoints are getting flattened or erased when that becomes the default voice of the internet, when everyone sounds like that? Who aren't we hearing?
0: Well, I've got one point about this. Sorry, I'll stop talking after this. At Choice,
2: With
0: my WHELM perspective. So I have, like, at Choice, this is a really serious thing, because the banks, for example, are chucking, for example, if you want to go for a loan, they'll chuck it into AI and AI will decide whether or not you get the loan or not. Because we've had, historically, women have found it harder to get business loans, for example. AI exacerbates that because it's using all the decisions and all that data from the past, which is already biased. So what AI does with things like this is it actually exacerbates bias, because it takes the bias from the past and it applies it to whole new things, which it then absorbs and then applies and applies and applies. So what actually happens is the biases scale as the more it's used. So it's actually quite dangerous.
2: So it's getting worse and worse and worse.
0: Correct.
1: Yeah, if I can plug my friend's book,
2: please,
1: which is really enlightening and a quick read, actually. Disabling Intelligences, The History of Eugenics and How We're All Wrong About AI. And it very specifically calls out. Yeah, it's maybe not a light read, but it's not a long read. And it is very accessible. But yeah, it explains very clearly how all of these biases come about. And then, when you start using it, not just for loans, but for healthcare decisions.
0: Mm. Yeah.
1: Right. And who should get access to healthcare, for example?
2: So, how does the internet that we're looking at today, though, like, how does it compare to the old internet without the risk here of going down a nostalgia rose-colored glasses rabbit hole? Like, I'm remembering a time when there were forums and fan communities just developing the specific personalities, in jokes that you needed to be a part of to understand. Mm-hmm. Are we at risk of losing that as everyone becomes so concerned about whether or not their words are polished enough that they're feeding it through the same text generator machines?
1: Right.
0: I was thinking about this in the context of the social media ban. I think a lot of people were arguing the social media ban's a bad idea, because when I was a teenager, I found my people online. I went to all these different subgroups. I went to these different platforms and I found my people on the internet. How the hell are you going to find your people on the internet now?
2: Oh,
0: it's going to be so much harder. You're on three websites, basically. You're at the the mercy of algorithms that are trying to harvest every single second of your attention with complete trash, garbage content. You're not finding your people on the internet now. So we bring it back to nostalgia. I'm quite nostalgic for the internet where I could find my people. And I think that's dying now at the mercy of corporations and AI slop and vertical video.
2: All right. So how do we escape from this? Because I'm losing my mind. What do we do to get away from this kind of writing? Do I just need to delete my LinkedIn again?
0: Yeah, delete LinkedIn first and foremost. Yep. Nuke it from space. I think support good writing, support authentic writing. Mm-hmm. I think it's harder and harder to find that stuff. But if you see it and it's asking you for $3 a month to support it, just do it. How much do you spend on coffee? How much do you spend? I drink 6 cans of Coke Zero a day. I'm a freak. I'm an absolute freak. That's $20 a day. So I can afford to support a website every now and then.
2: You could have a whole writer on staff creating stuff for you, then, right?
0: But I'd have to give up Coke Zero, so that's not going to happen.
2: Phoebe, do you have any advice to escape this situation we find ourselves in?
1: I mean, shout out to all queer creators out there who are, still making things. I mean, there are many non-queer ones as well, but, those are the voices too. I mean, among others who are getting erased by all of this. It's all getting, straightenified.
0: 100%.
1: So.
2: It's all being whelmed.
1: All being whelmed.
2: You are listening to Download This Show on ABC Radio National. Ray Johnston here with you. I'm joined by Mark Serrells, who is the editorial director at Choice and also the co-founder of Continue magazine, and Phoebe Toopstougas, who is the trans gamer professor. Now, Australia has looked at Polymarket, watched people betting crypto on elections and celebrity breakups and said, mate, that is gambling. So we've added it to the national blacklist of blocked websites alongside nearly 1,300 other platforms. On the other side of the world, though, I'm looking at the US and they treat these prediction markets like serious financial infrastructure. They've got CNN, CNBC, Dow Jones, Yahoo Finance. They're all signing deals to put live odds directly into news coverage, which is just straight up dystopian sci-fi stuff. So let's go back to the beginning here. For those who have no idea what I'm talking about, what exactly is a prediction market? How does Polymarket work, Mark? I know you have crypto.
0: Oh, I mean, I do have. I have a tiny amount of crypto that I forgot about.
2: How much is your Bitcoin worth now?
0: I've no idea. I haven't checked it in a long time. What is Polymarket? I mean, it's gambling. It's so crazy that the US doesn't think that it's gambling. It's gambling on real world things, the most minor crazy things you can imagine. There's even reports, of people in the US, like in government, who are using these insights to play the markets and make money on these markets based on like world events, right? Is America going to send a nuclear bomb to Iran, or are they going to drop bombs here, or these like fundamental world changing events?
2: And these are real bets that people are placing 100%. As well, which is just horrific.
0: I think it's part of this broader, bizarre move towards putting gambling into absolutely every element, every facet of our lives. If you've ever watched a sporting event recently, it's really depressing how prevalent gambling is in every single part of it.
1: Yeah, I think the sort of creepy part too is like it's not gambling on things that are completely neutral, right? It is gambling on things that people in power with money, with access to legitimate financial institutions could have some control over. It's more power for the people with the power in many ways.
2: I've seen politicians intentionally cut speeches short because there were bets on how long the speeches would go for.
0: What?
2: Things like that occurring, which is just bizarre to me. And there's no way that I could imagine that anyone could see it as anything other than gambling. But is this decision that this is gambling and it being banned here, is that actually going to protect us? Can we use a VPN to get around it? What's going to ultimately end up happening here? Are we going to end up like the US betting on how long Albo's next speech goes for?
1: I mean, geo-blocks only get you so far. So, yeah, presumably you can VPN around it.
2: No, we shouldn't tell the people that then.
1: Don't, please. Seriously.
2: I hate being a devil's advocate, but I do need to ask, is there a legitimate argument for what these platforms are building? Are they bringing any good into the world?
0: I think no. I think gambling is dangerous. I think I don't mind people having a bit of fun gambling on stuff. I think at a fundamental level, even playing in the stock market is gambling. So I think that's where the lines get a bit blurred, right?
2: Let's leave the horrors behind. I would love to hear about some tech that's brought you joy this week, Phoebe.
1: Yeah, I just bought some nice little microphones, little Rode Micro microphones, because my next step with as the trans gamer professor is to start making YouTube videos. It's, you know, they're like the size of a little AirPod case, and they're, I don't know, they're so cute, and I've been showing them to everybody. I haven't gotten to actually use them yet. Next week.
2: I adore that microphone tech has gotten to the point where we can have a little case. It really is
1: so cool.
2: Not much larger than an AirPods case. Mm-hmm. You can just carry it around in your bag with the rest of your tech and then pull it out and have an interview on the fly wherever
1: Absolutely.
2: You are. That's lovely. I have also a lot of joy for your purchase there, Phoebe. I'm very happy for you. Mark, tell me about some tech that's brought you joy this week.
0: Mine's just pretty embarrassing. My son had been hassling Excellent. Me for a long time to buy an e-scooter, and I've said no, I said no, I said no. But then in the holidays, he started a bin washing business and made enough money to buy himself an e-scooter.
2: Oh, how can you say no?
0: So I eventually was like, yep, sure, even though it's illegal, even though you're probably not probably going to kill yourself on this thing. Let's go. Let's buy one. But you got one, and I love it, man.
2: You love it?
0: I
2: Have
0: love
2: you been
0: it
2: riding it?
0: All the time.
2: So what are the rules at the moment? Are you allowed to ride it on the footpath, on the road? What have you got to do?
0: I don't know. I'm crazy. I'm not even wearing a helmet with this thing. I'm going to kill myself. Because my head's
1: That's
0: too
1: that
0: big
1: 90s
0: for
1: nostalgia.
0: That's that 90s nostalgia. But I'll be driving to the store to get a Coke Zero, just zip it.
2: Mark Serrells, thank you so much for coming on Download This Show. Where can people find you and your work?
0: Blue Sky. Don't go to LinkedIn because I'm going to nuke it after this. continuemagazine.com. Check it out.
2: And Phoebe Toopstugas, where can people find you and your work?
1: Yeah, so I have a new website at transgamer.prof, and that is also my new Blue Sky tag. So
2: fantastic. Thank you so much for coming on Download. Great to have you again.
1: Absolutely.
2: Go enjoy your joyful tech, friends. Have a great time.
1: Thank you. You too.
2: And now some more tech news from the week that was. In case you missed it, the Australian Federal Government has announced in its budget on Tuesday that it will use artificial intelligence across dozens of agencies to handle tasks like assessing medicines and catching tax fraud. The budget also includes a $70 million AI accelerator program to fund research. Sam Altman, the CEO of OpenAI, the company behind ChatGPT, holds more than $2 billion in companies that have done business with OpenAI. That's according to documents filed in Elon Musk's lawsuit against Altman. Musk is seeking $150 billion in damages and wants Altman removed as CEO, alleging self-dealing and breach of charitable trust. Altman says he recused himself from relevant decisions and has rejected all of Musk's claims. And in New South Wales, we're rolling out a digital ID system through Service New South Wales where residents take a selfie matched against a government-issued document to verify who we are. Sign-up is optional and the selfie is deleted immediately after verification, though the system does cross-check your details against multiple federal government databases behind the scenes. The first practical use of the technology is linking a toll account online to claim a rebate, which is a modest starting point. Now, Mark mentioned wired headphones earlier in today's conversation. We had him on a previous episode talking about the rather large jump in wired headphone sales. I have here a lovely email from one of our listeners on the topic that we just had to share. So Stuart emailed, "I am the reason why wired headphones and microphones have jumped so much, maybe. I'm an influencer. I get dialysis, and because of paralysis in one arm, I can't move either arm. To be honest, some Bluetooth earbuds make it hard to pair, especially if you have to touch two tiny buttons at once with sausage fingers one-handed, without them scooting around the table also. This can be contrasted with plugging in a 3.5mm jack or a USB-C plug. So easy, so simple with Wired. The only downside is the wires can get tangled with a blood or oxygen line, annoying the nurses a bit. And I woke up once completely tangled in all sorts of wires. So the six different wired headsets I've bought over 6 months have caused this worldwide trend. I believe it. Don't burst my bubble. Thank you. I'm not going to burst your bubble, Stuart, and I appreciate your email. If you want to get in touch, download the show at abc.net.au is our email, or you can slide into my DMs on Instagram at Ray Johnston. I am Ray Johnston, and you've been listening to Download the Show on ABC Radio National.
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19: Hi, Fran Kelly here, and coming up on the Radio National Hour, the coalition leader Angus Taylor has laid out his vision for a more prosperous Australia with plans to end bracket creep and block permanent residents from accessing welfare and social services. Political hounds Claire Armstrong and Phil Currey join me with their budget replies. And the first ever Enhanced Games kicks off in Las Vegas next weekend with all manner of chemical and financial inducements for the participants. But will it really make much of a splash? That's coming up after the news.

0: Good evening, Roxanne Fitzgerald with ABC News. Northern Territory Police say there's been a surge in domestic violence assaults in the Palmerston region, while rates have declined by 13% across the rest of the territory. According to the latest NT Police statistics, DV-related assaults in Palmerston increased from 684 incidents in March 2025 to 783 incidents in March this year. Acting NT Police Commissioner Travis Wurst is urging for more community support to help address the issue.
1: There is lots of opportunity for individuals to take responsibility, families to assist those that are vulnerable, and communities to be able to say no, enough is enough, and step in and do what they can to assist.
0: The federal court has dismissed the cattle industry's appeal over the scale of financial losses incurred after the live export ban in 2011. The cattle industry was hoping to overturn the court's decision made last year, which concluded exports to Indonesia were already in steep decline leading up to the ban. NT Cattlemen's Association Chief Executive Romy Carey says despite today's ruling, cattle farmers are still likely to receive a compensation payout in the hundreds of millions of dollars.
2: It's something that we were not hoping would happen, and we were hoping that the ruling would go in our favour. Today's decision does not change the justice delivered in 2020.
0: Extremism experts say banning the neo-Nazi group White Australia may not stop its members from continuing its activities. The federal government has listed the group as a prohibited terrorist organisation following concerns over far-right activity. But researchers say investigations into online chat groups reveal former members are still communicating. Deakin University extremism researcher Josh Roos says there's no guarantee the ban will dismantle the movement.
3: They've proven that they're strongly ideological and, quite frankly, in many cases don't have any other prospects outside of the organisation. So the critical question is, to what extent

0: they reform and what direction they go in.
1: Heading overseas, the political turmoil surrounding UK Prime Minister Keir Starmer continues, but there's still no leadership challenger. Europe correspondent Catherine Diss has more.
2: Yesterday, we expected that Wes Streeting, the Health Secretary, would resign and possibly take a tilt at the leadership. Yesterday, he resigned, but he didn't launch a challenge. Then, who is arguably the favourite candidate, Andy Burnham. He is the Mayor for Greater Manchester. He has also made moves in a direction towards taking a hit at the leadership here, but he can't at this point because he doesn't yet have a parliamentary seat. But yesterday, a backbench Labour MP in the seat of Makerfield in England's northwest resigned to make way for him.
1: Back home, the federal court has upheld and strengthened a landmark ruling that a transgender woman's exclusion from a female-only app constituted unlawful discrimination due to gender identity. In 2024, Roxanne Tickle was awarded $10,000 in compensation in a case against Giggle for Girls app and its founder, Sal Grover. The federal court today dismissed an appeal by Ms. Grover and found two instances of direct discrimination against Ms. Tickle, doubling damages to $20,000. Ms. Tickle says she now looks forward to getting on with the rest of her life.
3: Seeking justice for the discrimination has since stolen over 4 of my 8 years since I began my gender affirmation. Those years were intended to be the most joyful years of my life, a time for me to live my life and truly be who I am, but that joy was ripped from me.
1: And 24 runners hit the Larapinta Trail this morning, kicking off the 231-kilometre trail run in one of Australia's most gruelling races, the Westmax Monster. Elsie Langey reports.
4: 24 runners began one of the most difficult trail runs in Australia today. The 231-kilometre stretch is the longest of 4 races across the weekend, which also includes 128-kilometre, 65-kilometre and 25-kilometre runs. The runners will painstakingly make their way to the Telegraph Station in Alice Springs by Sunday. With rain forecast in the desert over the weekend and recent wet weather causing grass growth, the track is even more unpredictable than usual. 40% of the more than 500 runners over the weekend coming from interstate.
1: That's the latest from the ABC Newsroom.
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0: Hello, I'm Frank Kelly, and this is the Radio National Hour, coming to you from the land of the Gadigal people of the Eora Nation in Sydney. Coming up, with voter anger over cost of living pressures looming large, both Labor and the Coalition, we're going to have to conjure up something different this budget week. From cuts to negative gearing and capital gains discounts to eradicating bracket creep, both parties have presented brave and competing visions on taxation reform. But is there a clear winner? Also ahead, intergenerational equity was another key theme of the budget, but Angus Taylor insists it's migrants, not boomers, who are to blame for the housing crisis. We'll take a look at the Coalition's proposal to block access to welfare and social services for permanent residents. And the enhanced games kick off next week in Las Vegas, with a juiced-up James Magnusson leading the charge.
1: What were you taking?
2: A mixture of, so we kind of cycled on and off a few different compounds. The base was obviously testosterone. That's kind of the meat and potatoes of any kind of enhancement protocol for a male, I believe.
0: And the list was longer than that, I can tell you. There's millions of dollars and a lot of pumped up egos invested in these enhanced games. But is it all about sport or money? As Budget Week comes to a close, for the first time in a long time, we have a genuine and significant contest of ideas about tax. Both sides of politics agree we need to rebalance the tax take and reduce the reliance on income taxes, but they have very different ideas on how to do that. Meanwhile, the spectre of One Nation's success in the Farah by-election presents an existential threat to the Coalition, requiring Coalition leader Angus Taylor to dig deep when it came to his budget reply last night and lean heavily into themes like immigration and welfare.

0: that ourselves, all of us, in particularly in major cities, but even in regional centres like mine in Rockhampton, you're seeing the shocking situation of people having to live in tents.
1: We've, you know, had a lot of people move out of regional Australia for various reasons over the last 20, 30 years. So we have a lot of Indian families working with us. We have a lot of Filipino families also moving to country towns.
2: If you commit to Australia, Australia will commit to you.
3: I think a lot of Australians would be surprised to know that some of these benefits, some very expensive and very generous benefits, are available to permanent residents now.
4: So gather up your jackets, move it to the exits. I hope you have found a friend.
2: If you're feeling poorer under this government, it's because you are. Labor is stealing from you with inflation.
5: Our initial look at this suggests that in some cases this is actually going to mean a tax increase for some lower income Australians. And let's face it, that would be right on form for Angus Taylor.
2: Intergenerational theft isn't caused by older Australians. It's been caused by the Albanese government.
4: Take me home, take me
6: home. We made the difficult decision to not do the easy political thing, which is just to, you know, stand still and say it's all too hard.
7: There's been a lot going down on this budget week, and I'm joined now by two of the hardest working journalists in the Canberra Press Gallery. Claire Armstrong is the ABC's chief digital political correspondent, and Phil Khoury is political editor with the Australian Financial Review. Claire and Phil, welcome back to the Radio National Hour.
8: Thanks, friend.
9: Nice to be here.
7: So here we are at the end of budget week. I have my thoughts, but I'm interested in yours because you're both, you know, down there, been in Parliament House all week, writing great copy about the budget all week. How would you sum it up? We've got two competing economic reform blueprints. Can you pick a winner and loser yet, or is it too soon? Claire?
9: I think what I'm most excited about, the winner is people like you and I, Fran, is going to be a big contest of ideas over the next 12 to 18 months. So I'm happy to see where that plays out.
7: Okay, Phil?
10: Yeah, similar, Fran. I think for the first time in a long time, we've got clear delineation between the major parties over the same subject matter and principally tax, and earlier than we'd normally get before an election. So, you know, we may have the joy of a policy argument for the next couple of years rather than the murkier stuff.
7: I think we have. So let's go to it to some degree. Labor's done what it had tried to do in 2016 election and 2019, but the voters said no. Now in government, it has, despite the number of times it says it wouldn't do it, and, well, broken promises, we can talk about that till the cows come home. But for now, it's reduced capital gains and negative gearing tax concessions in the name of intergenerational fairness. Economists mostly agree it's an overdue reform, but don't all agree with the way it's been done. Should the government be congratulated on biting the bullet, Claire, or criticised for not going far enough?
9: Look, I think it depends on who you're asking. If you're asking millennials and Gen Z and the generations coming behind them who, as well acknowledged now, are absolutely struggling to get a foot on the property ladder to buy their first home to live in, I think they'd be cheering in the main from the rooftops. I think what will be complicated for Labor going forward on the politics is they have, obviously, as you say, you know, this pretty big breach of faith of the electorate for whatever good or bad reason. That's going to be difficult for them in the future in terms of having to, you know, get people to trust them on other issues. And I also think we're still in a phase of starting to understand what will inevitably be some unintended consequences of the way they've decided to go about these reforms, whether it's the application of the grandfathering or who's in and who's out. And I think that there are some potential for us to see more and more aggrieved kind of subsections of the community beyond the obvious, which is the people that are about to lose a lot of their lucrative tax settings.
7: Yeah, and just on that, I mean, Instagram's full of aggrieved younger voters, it seems to me, on first blush, Phil, who think the grandfathering, which is the locking in for shorthand, let's call it the boomers, but older, wealthier Australians generally who have the bulk of the property market, certainly wealth. I think it's 1% of Australia's top earners have about, is it half the capital gains tax concession? But they're more and more every day, it looks like, aggrieved younger voters, because it turns out quite a lot of them, and I'm sort of shocked when I look at the statistics around this, quite a lot of them do have share portfolios, have invested in crypto because they haven't been able to put their money to work in property, which has been the blueprint for so long.

0: Look, you're a young'un. What do you reckon?
1: Yeah, I was going to say, there's a few interesting things here. I think if you conceptually agree that negative gearing was distorting the way that people were investing, that it was sending people into property, at some point there had to be losers. You had to have people that could no longer access that because you want to remove that distortion. And young people are paying for it by not being able to essentially punish the young people that come after them. I think that that's just a tough political pill to swallow. And as Phil says, there are obviously ways around that. Also, over time with negative gearing, you tend to end up positively geared. So it will wash out of the system, that benefit. I think if the alternate was it just kept going on forever and perpetually punishing the people that come next, that was probably not great for future generations. On the CGT application to shares, ETFs, crypto, that's where I think we may see some of this. You know, the government itself has said they want to do a lot of consultation on how they implement their proposal around CGT. Where I see a lot of young people complaining is when they're in a situation where they are in a tax bracket that is below that minimum 30%.
0: Yeah.
1: And then they're obviously looking at, and it depends on the kinds of investments you're making. Something like crypto, you buy and sell quite quickly. So you are going to be constantly being hit with, you won't get much benefit from an inflation reduction on the profit. You're not going to, you might be selling while you're still in a lower income bracket. I actually think that's an area where the government might have a bit of a look. But broadly, I think as well, what I just always try to keep in mind when I'm going through social media is there is quite a big cottage industry across the internet of young finance-oriented influencers who spend a lot of their time convincing people to go into things like ETFs, which obviously really rely on things like compound interest to actually make a difference. So you're talking 20 years of investment. So as much as there is a lot of outcry that I see on the internet, I always take that with a grain of there is quite a dedicated fan base that exists online to those kinds of types of investments. And I was talking to some accountants and tax experts through the week, and they were saying in terms of the proportion of young Australians who do make those kinds of investments to the proportion of young Australians who are desperately wanting any assistance to get into housing, like one massively outweighs the other. So I do think the government probably does need to look at that CGT application, but there are going to be a lot of young people who are definitely not looking at shares who are thinking any assistance in housing is welcome.
0: You're listening to the Radio National Hour. I'm speaking with Claire Armstrong, the ABC's young chief digital political correspondent, and Phil Khoury, the Australian Financial Review's political editor. Well, the opposition isn't tiptoeing around this. It's come right out and opposed those changes. It says it will repeal them in government. And last night we got the budget reply speech from Angus Taylor, and he went for broke. He wasn't just talking about the politics of aspiration or, you know, the government pulling up the ladder. He promised a significant, and I think most would agree, long overdue shake-up of the income tax system to eradicate bracket creep. Economists say this is real reform, but nobody, I think it's fair to say, Phil, politically has been prepared to do it until now. It's a big throw of the dice. It's expensive. And it's more than just a quick win, isn't it?
2: Yeah, the reason everyone's been reluctant to do it, frankly, because it's massively expensive. Taylor said it would cost $20 billion over the first 4 years. That's right. But beyond that, it'd start costing about $10 or $11 billion a year when everyone's getting automatic indexation of their tax brackets. And, you know, governments, both stripes have relied on bracket creep over the years to balance the budget or pay for things. I mean, one of the reasons the budget forecast a return to balance in 8 years' time is all because of bracket creep. So they've always been loath to give that away, and it also takes away their power to bequeath tax cuts, you know, as an electoral gift. It removes that from them.
0: Yeah. And Claire, what did you take? Were you surprised? Well, you weren't surprised when you heard it because you'd already written it that day, but you're surprised they're having such a big swing here?
1: Honestly, no. The Coalition are in absolute dire straits electorally. As much as, and I'm sure we'll get into this, they're in this clear race to the bottom with One Nation on migration issues. They also needed some big policy agenda. And this is a big swing. This is a big problem that has, for very obvious reasons, not been tackled in the past. It costs a lot of money to have some sort of automatic return. It's interesting to me that they're banking on a huge political boost now that they need to sustain all the way through to 2 years' time when the election is due. It also could really reshape, if this actually happened, it could really reshape the way that the sort of like that political transactional relationship happens, where oppositions and governments alike come forward offering tax cuts as a sort of a part of their suite of reasons to turf the other mob out. If you've got a system of automated tax cuts that go in perpetuity, that will really reshape the sort of offer that any government or opposition in the future could come to the electorate with. So if it happened, I mean, I think it's fascinating just in that alone. But for the coalition, it does also tie their hands behind their back. There is so much money that is going to have to go into funding that policy. They are going to have very little room to move on matching funding for some of the things that Labor might come up with or any other measures that they might want to do to help anyone in any other way. And when you add that to things like some of the pledges they renewed to last night, like 3% of GDP spent on defence, not including the accounting that Labor have shifted to that expands what you count as defence spending, they are looking for billions and billions of dollars, and now they basically have to spend the next 2 years figuring out how they're going to pay for it.
0: Yeah, it's opened themselves up to a giant scare campaign from Labor about the cuts they're going to make. But, you know, at the moment, Angus Taylor's keeping pretty stum. He's given us the $22 billion over 4 years. But as he said, you know, they're going to make more savings, but he's not quite saying exactly how they're going to match up yet. I do recommend that everyone reads the column from our colleague, Claire, Tom Crowley. It's an excellent column on the ABC News site today where he says, and I'm quoting, both major parties are having a crack at clearing out their two hard baskets, the Libs because they have nothing to lose and Labor because they have everything to lose. So, you know, that's kind of what we've just been talking about. But just before we finish this section and look at more of what Angus Taylor had to say last night, Claire, has Labor made its appeal to younger voters forcefully enough with this budget? I mean, this is a test for them. They've made this big pitch for intergenerational equity. Should they have done more? And can the coalition turn the younger voters their way?
1: Could they have done more? Because they, you know, we talked about this 12 months ago. They didn't have the broadest election platform. I'm not sure that they could have gone into other areas to turn around and find money to appeal to young voters. I think they've really relied on the fact that a lot of the heavy lifting has been done around those tax reforms we talked about earlier in the public conversation for a long time. I still see in the comment section of a lot of Labor ministers' social media asking where the gas tax is. So I think they've definitely gone a long way into showing that they want to appeal to young people, but a lot of young people have really grabbed onto this idea that Australia isn't getting as much as it should out of its resources. And I think that will continue to be something that Labor feels pressure from young people over.
0: You're listening to Radio National Hour. My guest is AFR political editor Phil Khoury and ABC chief digital political correspondent Claire Armstrong. Phil, last night Angus Taylor didn't just promise this pretty radical tax change. He also belted the immigration drum. In government, the coalition would limit net migration numbers to the number of houses built, one for one. I would think that signals a pretty significant decrease in the number of people coming to live here from overseas, but Angus Taylor didn't have a number on that or wouldn't tell us last night. But he did tell us that Australians want fewer migrants. Is this good policy or good politics? How do you see it?
2: Oh, well, it's politics, right? I mean, I think he said too also that, you know, it wouldn't just reduce the number of migrants, but in the immediate, so in the catch-up phase, there may be no migrants, you know, because we're behind already in terms of...
0: It's taking a very long time to build a house, it would turn out.
2: Yeah, but look, clearly it's going to be popular for him with the, you know, with the One Nation crowd. Taylor had two audiences last night. He had Mainstream Australia, And with the tax cuts, I mean, I spoke to Taylor after the Farrer by-election, and he basically said we can't beat One Nation on what he called the culturally sensitive stuff, but we can neutralise it. But where we can easily beat them is the economy. And so throughout the sort of the bulk, not the remainder, but nearly the rest of the immigration policy last night, and that was the One Nation bit, and then the tax cuts was sort of where they want to go more generally. There's a fair bit of anxiety in the ranks that they get caught on this One Nation stuff too much, because you can't out One Nation, One Nation. And, you know, a few people thought should have focused a bit more on the economy last night, but, you know, there's always experts, but that's what it's all about. It's no more sophisticated than that, friend. You know, and it'll probably, look, I think in the main, as sort of rough as the migration stuff is, you know, it will resonate because the migration is very high and people see it with their own eyes, the impacts of it. So, you know, and they don't feel like they're being racist for feeling that way. So we'll just see.
0: Yeah, Claire, Pauline Hanson said after the speech that Angus Taylor had pinched her policies, because it wasn't just the linking migration numbers to houses built. It was also the announcement the coalition would strip 17 welfare benefit payments away from permanent migrants who aren't citizens. Now, we're going to be hearing from someone about that in a moment here on the program to find out exactly what that looks like. But, you know, Claire, is this just a pitch to One Nation voters? You know, the opposition, I heard a number of them at pains to say they've been talking to Australians. Australians are shocked to hear that people can get benefits when they're not citizens. What do you think?
1: Well, I mean, an option has been open to the coalition and other conservative politicians for a few years now, which is that they can either make the effort to try and explain to Australians who are understandably struggling with a whole range of cost of living pressures that not all of those pressures can be easily blamed on migrants, or they could take the if you can't beat them, join them option, which is clearly what we saw Angus Taylor doing last night, where he actually named, quote, mass migration as one of the main things that was making Australians' lives harder. I mean, you look at some of the reaction of business groups, for example, who have long called for population to be there to be a relationship essentially between population and infrastructure. And they came out last night and said, yeah, we meant build more houses, not less people, because obviously a lot of these migrants are skilled and are the ones that are doing not just building houses, but looking after our aged loved ones and filling our hospitals. So I think that they, you know, the clear decision made last night, or really formalised last night, to go down that path of continuing to play on people's, you know, legitimate but worse fears, was really disappointing, probably for a lot of the migrants in Australia who, for very legitimate reasons, sometimes don't end up becoming citizens, or are trying to become citizens but are, you know, going through what is a very lengthy, years-long process and perhaps need to access payments. And when we say welfare, we're not just talking about job seeker and those kinds of like traditional supports, although I note with something like the pension, I think you have to be in Australia for about 10 years already before you access it. We're also talking things like government paid parental leave. So you're saying a tax paying working migrant in Australia can't have support to step away from the workforce to have a kid and then come back. Like, I actually think when you unpack this, it really is just cruel to prevent the NDIS access from some of these people. NDIS, which ostensibly was helping a lot of people be able to access the workforce. So this pitch made by the coalition to go down the One Nation path on migration, I think will net them a political win in that group. It exposes them on a whole nother flank, which, for example, is Australians who have a background either in China or India. Both those countries don't allow you to hold dual citizenship. So to become an Australian citizen is to lose your citizenship of your home country, where you might have family and a whole bunch of other reasons that you want to retain that connection. So I think we could see them be punished electorally by those cohorts as well.
0: Claire and Phil, thank you so much for joining us. You both had huge weeks. I hope you get a good lie-in tomorrow, and thank you both of you.
1: Thanks, Brad.
3: Pleasure, friend.
0: Claire Armstrong is the ABC's chief digital political correspondent, and Phil Currie is political editor with the AFR. And coming up, higher, faster, stronger. But how high and with how many drugs on board? Next week, the inaugural Enhanced Games kick off in Las Vegas. Australian swimming champ James Magnussen has signed up. He's been doping to the gills in preparation. That's his own words. Will these games change sport forever? That's the question.
4: A confession. A memory. A lie. What if all three could be wrong? Forensic is a new series from All in the Mind, unpacking the hidden psychology of crime solving. Why innocent people confess? How memories can be rewritten? The science behind true crime. All in the Mind, Forensic. Sundays at 1 on ABC Radio National and anytime on ABC Listen.
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0: Well, let's zoom in now on one of the policies announced by Angus Taylor in his budget reply speech last night, and that's the ban on permanent residents and other visa holders from accessing a raft of services and benefits unless and until they become Australian citizens.
6: If you are not an Australian citizen,
3: then you don't get the privileges of an Australian citizen.
0: Crucially, these changes would lock permanent residents out of 17 different payments, including the National Disability Insurance Scheme, parental leave and carer's allowance, the age pension and youth allowance, regardless of how long they've been in Australia or the income tax they've contributed. The coalition policy would also attach a 10-year residency requirement to the age pension and the disability support pension, even after migrants have become citizens. Mark Glasbrook is a migration agent and managing director of Migration Solutions. Mark, welcome to the Radio National Hour.
6: Thank you, Fran, for having me.
0: Mark, just trying to help all of us understand what it is the coalition's saying here now, because currently permanent residents apparently get access to these 17 different payments listed by the coalition, and under the coalition, they wouldn't get them any longer unless they become Australian citizens. So let's get our definition straight. What is a permanent resident and how are they different to citizens?
6: Someone becomes a permanent resident in Australia if they are granted residency by the Australian Immigration Department. At the moment, there are currently around 1.2 or 1.3 million permanent residents in Australia. That's people that have come here from overseas, been granted permanent residency, who have not yet become an Australian citizen.
0: And why are they granted permanent residency? Who gets that?
6: Look, that might be someone that's come to Australia as a skilled migrant. It might be someone that's come here that's married an Australian citizen. They might have come here for a whole range of reasons through the Australian Migration Program. They've got residency, but for whatever reason, they haven't taken the next step to commit to getting Australian citizenship.
0: Okay. So if you're granted permanent residency, you can stay on that visa forever if you want. Is that right?
6: Correct. Yes, there are some residency requirements that need people to stay and live in Australia for a certain period of time. But essentially, someone could come to Australia as a permanent resident and never become an Australian citizen.
0: And there's about 1.2 million people like this. By and large, how long have they been here? How many, you know, who are these people? What are they doing in Australia? And have some of them been permanent residents for a very long time?
6: Oh, absolutely. There's some people that could have been in Australia for 20 or 30 or 40 years, even their entire life. They might have been a permanent resident and never have become an Australian citizen.
0: If the government's concerned, and we heard the opposition leader there say it, that if people aren't citizens, then they're not fully committing to Australia and Australian values. Is that fair enough? I mean, why wouldn't a permanent resident seek citizenship?
6: Look, there's a number of reasons why. It may be that their original country of origin doesn't permit dual citizenship and they want to retain their overseas citizenship and not take up Australian citizenship. That could be the reason.
0: Let me stop you there. Why would they want to do that? Why does that matter?
6: It may be a personal choice. Someone may want to retain their original citizenship. That might mean more to the person than getting Australian citizenship. Mm-hmm. It might be to ensure that they retain benefits in their home country. It may be to retain the passport that they hold from that original country and facilitate easier travel. There could be a whole range of reasons why. There's no benefit to staying as a permanent resident rather than getting citizenship. There's not a significant cost involved. The application process is quite straightforward. So it is open for people to move from a permanent resident to a citizen quite freely.
0: What's the time process in that? If you come to Australia and you're all in for Australia, which I'm pretty sure a lot of people are, you know, how quickly can you become a citizen?
6: You need to be in Australia for a minimum of 4 years in order to meet the minimum eligibility criteria to get citizenship in Australia. You need to be a permanent resident for at least one of those years.
0: Right. And are there any other requirements for citizenship that would, you know, not permit you to seek it yet?
6: Well, there is also a requirement that within the 12-month period up to the time that you apply for citizenship, you need to have been living in Australia for a minimum period of time. And what we see sometimes is people that are travelling internationally for work, they are unable to meet the residency requirements to get citizenship. But that's very, very limited. That's very small compared to the overall number of permanent residents that are in Australia. that haven't got citizenship.
0: You're listening to the Radio National Hour. My guest is Mark Glasbrook. He's the Managing Director of Migration Solutions. We're talking about the proposal put forward by the opposition leader, Angus Taylor, last night, proposed changes to the welfare and social support payments on offer to permanent residents, some of whom, as Mark has just told us, have been living in this country for 20, 30 years. So currently, if you're a permanent resident, when you arrive in this country, can you access

0: all these payments immediately? Are there waiting periods to get the age pension, for instance, or the carer's allowance or the disability support pension?
1: Yeah, there are waiting periods for a whole range of support services that are provided by the federal government. There's a four-year waiting period for some, like parenting payments, for example. There's a four-year period. For carer payments or parental leave pay, there's a two-year waiting period. So depending on the type of assistance that someone is eligible for, there can be waiting periods.
0: There's a long waiting list, Mark, for the age pension, for instance. You have to have been here 10 years, five of those consecutively. So it's not automatic for people who are permanent residents, even though these people may be working full-time, paying taxes. They're not getting immediate access to the same benefits as other taxpayers. Is that the way it is?
1: Yeah, correct. There's a lot of people that come here from overseas and they are working, they are providing essential services in the labour market. They are paying taxes. They're making a valuable economic contribution to the country, but they do not see or receive the same benefits as Australian citizens
0: and
1: receive.
0: I could ask you if you think that's fair, but I'm also wondering if they think that's fair.
1: Look, it's very interesting. There's a lot of fiscal modelling around the benefit of migrants to Australia, and when you're looking at skilled migration, there is a fiscal net benefit to Australia. That is, the contribution of migrants is greater than the cost of migrants to the federal government. So in terms of attracting skilled migrants to Australia and attracting the right skilled migrants that we need in a very globally competitive market, we need to be an attractive destination.
0: And is access to these payments, is that part of being an attractive destination from your experience?
1: Yes, it will be, absolutely. If someone's looking to migrate out of a country to Australia or New Zealand or Canada or the US, for example, they're going to have a look at what country provides them with the best opportunity. And if there's a husband and wife and a couple of kids that were looking to come to Australia and they know that they can't get child support for 5, 6, 7 years after getting to Australia, getting permanent residency, then getting their citizenship, that means that they're going to find it very, very difficult financially and within that family unit to support their family.
0: Mark Lesbrook is the Managing Director of Migrant Solutions, and we're talking about the Coalition's proposed changes to welfare and social support payments on offer to permanent residents. The opposition leader has said several times since he made the announcement that most Australians he's spoken to have been shocked to realise that even non-citizens can get access to payments like the Family Tax Benefit or the NDIS. So he said they're making it pretty clear to him they think it's a good idea to save billions of dollars by making sure that people who aren't citizens can't get access to the payments. Is this a source of discontent amongst our community that you're aware of, or a source of resentment? And would you expect it would be?
1: Look, I haven't heard anyone bring up any concerns about migrants coming to Australia and getting access to the same benefits that Australian citizens would ordinarily receive. What we don't want to see are people misusing the Australian migration program to get an outcome for themselves that isn't in the spirit of the Australian migration program. If we're going to attract people to Australia, it should be a win-win situation. We should be looking at designing a migration program that enables us to attract the best and the brightest and people that genuinely want to come here and participate and contribute to workforce shortages, especially in regional areas.
0: And do you think from your experience, I mean, you see a lot of people who are new arrivals, that we are seeing people exploit this? We are seeing people come here and then just access payments and not give back, you know, not working, not contributing through income tax, but just taking the spoils?
1: Regrettably, yes, every day. The misuse of the Australian migration program is far greater than a lot of people understand.
0: Can you give us a better sense of that? Because I think most of us don't really know what's going on in the migration program. That's part of the problem. How are people misusing it?
1: Look, it's very easy for an international student to come to Australia and study a course or a qualification that will deliver a migration pathway to permanent residency. So you might have someone moving to Australia, doing a carpentry qualification or an automotive qualification, using that qualification

0: to get residency, but who never wants to work as a mechanic or a carpenter. Now, at a time where we have critical workforce shortages in construction and we need more construction workers, bricklayers, carpenters, plumbers, we need to make sure that every single visa that we have and that we give to a skilled migrant to work as a carpenter is used by someone that works as a carpenter, not someone that's just trying to misuse the migration program to get their own permanent residency outcome, who has no intention of working as a carpenter.
1: So is it fair enough then, do you think, for a government to think that most people who are here as permanent residents, even if they've been here for 20 years contributing taxes, should apply for citizenship?
0: It's a very interesting discussion. I guess the thing that I really look at is what is the overall economic contribution of migrants and migration to Australia? If migration is run very well and we have full utilisation of skilled migrants when they come here, and what utilisation means in that respect is if we have someone getting permanent residency in Australia as a carpenter and they never work as a carpenter, then we haven't utilised that position and that person isn't utilising their skills. We don't want to be giving visas to people that aren't doing what we want them to do. We shouldn't be giving visas to people that are gaming the system to get their own migration outcome to benefit them and them only. We want to design a program, or perhaps we should be looking at designing and enhancing our migration programs to deliver the best possible outcome for everybody involved with the process. We should be maximising the opportunities out of the migration program to deliver better outcomes.
1: Mark Glasbrook, thank you very much for joining me.
0: My pleasure. Thank you very much.
1: Mark Glasbrook is a migration agent, Managing Director of Migration Solutions. You're listening to the Radio National Hour. History in the making. That's the claim on the official website of the Enhanced Games. The controversial competition gets underway in Las Vegas next weekend, and so far, 40 athletes from around the world have signed on to take part in the chance to win huge cash prizes for events in swimming, track, and weightlifting. In the lead-up to these games, athletes have been training and, quote, juicing to the gills. That's how former Australian swimming champion James Magnusson describes it. They're preparing by perfecting their performance-enhancing protocols. Dr. Dan Turner is Performance Director of the Enhanced Games, and he explains what's in the athletes' drug cocktails.
2: Categories of anabolic agents, anabolic steroids, as you might typically hear of them. Examples of that might include testosterone. Other categories include peptides and growth factors. They could be things like EPO, growth hormone. And then there's a category of stimulants and metabolic modulators. You know, stimulants are typically things that affect how the brain functions, the nervous system functions, how the mind functions. And then metabolic modulators.

0: the things that help the body produce more energy, for example, or regulate metabolism.
1: That's quite a list, but is this spectacle in Sin City next weekend really going to disrupt the way we play sport? Dr. Catherine Ordway is a visiting scholar at UNSW Canberra Business School and a sports integrity expert. Catherine, welcome to the Radio National Hour.
2: Thank you for having me, Fran.
1: So, Catherine, what do we know? What do you think? Are these games going to change sport forever?
2: I honestly doubt it. I think it will be a little blip and it will be soon forgotten, much like the Ben Johnson example of running against a horse. It was a bit of a novelty and then we all got over it.
1: A little blip. What do you think the games are going to actually look like? Do we know? Are we picturing a grand opening ceremony? Are we picturing, you know, Olympic swimming pools, multiple heats, podiums, all of that?
2: I think because they're putting it behind a paywall, many people won't be looking at it at all, actually. I gather that there is going to be some free-to-air in North America, but most of the world won't have access to it. So we don't really know. I guess because it's Las Vegas, we can assume there'll be some kind of grand opening and hoo-ha about it. But I don't actually think it's going to be a huge spectacle because, as far as I can tell from the website, there's only between 30 and 40 athletes signed up. So there's not going to be the 10,000 athletes that we would see at the opening ceremony of the Summer Olympic Games, for example.
1: Yeah, I think the count at the moment on the website anyway is 40 athletes competing. That's not really much of a competition in some sense. But then they're really not competing against each other, are they?
2: No, I mean, all the hype originally was that it was going to be this massive contest between, you know, sort of superhumans, whether it was on the pool or in the around the track or whatever. But that certainly has been dwindled down in expectations because there aren't the athletes that are willing to sign up, or certainly not of the calibre that they were looking for. Nobody wants to see the weekend warriors running against each other, I guess, juiced to the gills. That's not really going to break any records. So they've got people from different disciplines who run different distances, who swim different distances, swim different styles. So in a sense, they're really just competing against themselves and the time, which is a whole other event, really.
1: Well, they're trying to disrupt the world record making, aren't they? That's what they're trying to prove here.
2: Yes, but there's also some claims that they were trying to support athletes because there were all this hype about the Olympic Games doesn't pay athletes and athletes should be properly compensated. All of that I agree with, that there are a lot of very poor elite athletes out there who should be properly compensated, and a number of the players' unions and associations around the world would agree with that statement. But the enhanced games do absolutely nothing towards helping the broader ecosystem of athletes. If an athlete breaks a record, the claim is they'll win $1 million. But how does that assist the thousands of athletes around the world who are trying to make ends meet?
1: There are some former elite athletes, Olympic medalists, taking part in this. Does that worry you that people who have been at that level in that ecosystem on podiums are saying to the world, this is okay, we're champions, we've signed up to the Olympic ideals, we value those Olympic ideals, but actually we've thought long and hard about it, we're doing this and we don't think there's anything wrong with it?
2: Yeah, it does worry me in a way because, in a sense, the system has failed them if that's where they've come out after being part of the Olympic or world championship processes and gone through from club level. I mean, no kid starts out at 5 years old or 10.

0: that they don't have other things going for them. And maybe if we had supported them properly so that they had better education, better work opportunities, they might be able to do something else. Because my concern is that the World Anti-Doping Agency has suggested that any athlete involved with the Enhanced Games will be banned for life. Mm. And that means they won't be able to play any role in the sport that they love. So they won't be able to come back and coach the under-10s. They won't be able to come back and be president of their local club or their national federation, and they won't be able to contribute as a referee or in any other capacity. So that's enormously concerning and really sad.
1: They might win $1 million, though, if they break a world record, or $250,000 if they win a right race. And I've heard a few of the athletes now sort of hit back at the claim that this is cheating, saying, no, I'm not a cheat, because when I was in the Olympics, I played by the Olympic rules. Now I'm doing this competition, which is a different thing, and I'm playing within the rules of this because, you know, there's certain drug taking that is allowed, it's monitored, it's measured, and those are the rules. So it's not cheating, and it's not really, is it, when you hear it like that?
0: If it's a different game, there are different rules, sure. But what is also a concern is that we don't know what these long-term impacts of the different drugs that they're being given. They're clearly being given a cocktail, and they say, well, they've been given the best medical attention. Mm. Well, is that right? Because when elite athletes, particularly from wealthy Western countries or European countries and so on, they are already getting the best medical help. So I wonder where these doctors are coming from, because it concerns me that the medical boards would be having to take a solid look at these doctors involved in the Enhanced Games, because they might be breaching their requirements around their codes of ethics, because they're not providing drugs for therapeutic use. And we don't know what long-term impacts and harm might be caused to these athletes.
1: I'm speaking with Catherine Ordway, and she's a sports integrity expert, talking about the Enhanced Games, which start next week in Las Vegas. So let's talk more about that, because there are two major, very serious questions to ask about this experiment, because that's what it is. Will the Enhanced Games normalise doping, and are they safe? So you've raised the health impacts. These are athletes that are perhaps towards the end of their competition careers or past the end of them, maybe looking to just keep, you know, pushing their bodies for another few years, loving that feeling. That's their reason for being. But what about afterwards? What will it mean for their health? And do we know that yet? If we're talking about things, as we heard at the top, testosterone, peptides, growth hormone, stimulants.
0: That's right. We just simply don't know, because that is the concern, that these athletes are being used as guinea pigs. And on the one hand, you can say, well, these are adults and they are making choices about their lives and they're doing that with informed consent, and that's fine. But I do wonder about the other vulnerabilities that are playing into it. I mean, apart from the issues around poverty and concerns about their financial well-being, which is why they're chasing the big dollar prize. On the other hand, are there other vulnerabilities that are playing into this? Are there addictions or other concerns, whether it's alcohol or gambling or whatever else, that is requiring them to chase the big dollars, apart from the adrenaline that you talked about, which I can completely understand that they would want to prolong a career that's given them so much joy. But after that, where will they be? Will the rest of the community shun them and they'll be pariahs? I can't imagine that would put them in a happy place.
1: Former Australian swimming champion James Magnusson, a silver Olympic medalist, has signed up for the Enhanced Games, and he's a big advocate for their health regime, or shall we say drug regime. Here he is talking about his drug protocols.
2: It worked really well, maybe too well. as you've probably seen from those images, that went pretty viral. My body enjoyed it quite a lot.
3: What were you taking?
2: A mixture of, so we kind of cycled on and off a few different compounds. The base was obviously testosterone. That's kind of the meat and potatoes of any kind of enhancement protocol for a male, I believe.
3: Any concerns at all about any potential long-term health impacts, side effects?
2: I think as professional athletes, we take risks with our health innately by what we do. There's nothing healthy about training at your peak of your physical ability for 30 hours a week. I believe that were there to be long-term implications for my health, there surely would have been some short to medium-term indicators that say, hey,

0: this isn't tracking properly, that you are seeing side effects. There are metrics that are unusual for a man your age. And to this point, we haven't seen those.
1: So that's James Magnusson. What do you think, Catherine, when you hear James talking like that? Could he be right? Could these drug regimes be risk-free?
2: I think there's a few things that I would take from that piece. The first one is my concern that we've already seen through the research for decades that particularly young boys and young men, that they look to stars like this and information about body image and getting strong and looking fit and use steroids in a dangerous way without getting the support of these elite doctors that the Enhanced Games is saying they're drawing on. The Enhanced Games needs to take responsibility for that influence and role modelling that is going to have an impact on the community. The second part of that is James is saying, well, in this last year, we haven't seen any signs that this cocktail of drugs has had an impact on my body. Well, it's too early, James. That would be my concern, is that what we saw from regimes going back to the East German regime where children as young as 8 were fed cocktails of steroids, and that had health detriments because we saw that athletes weren't able to have children, or some of their children were born with a range of different deformities and so on. So there weren't any impacts in the first year that they were taking them, or even first 5 years, but long term, we saw huge impacts, and we just don't know with the amount and the types of substances that are being trialled on these athletes what the long term impacts are going to be.
1: Well, according to the Enhanced Games organisers and supporters, they say it's one of the safest events because the athletes' performance enhancement is under such intense scrutiny and under such strict oversight, and the drugs, you know, are provided for them. It's a very strict regime, they say. So what about the other big question here about the normalising of these performance enhancing drugs? It's certainly certain drugs, as we heard there in the introduction. Does that alleviate your concerns? This is not just a free-for-all, a drugs free-for-all.
2: It doesn't alleviate my concerns at all, because the big picture here is that the funders and the founders of Enhanced Games are not doing this for a good time. They're going to try to make money out of this by selling pharmaceuticals to the whole community. This Enhanced Games is just a marketing vehicle, really, for the bigger picture.
1: One of the arguments in favour of the Games is that athletes have been doping for decades, and you just reminded us of the East Germans, that was, what, 50 years ago now or something, and that this will level the playing field. Do you think we're still likely to see athletes get done for doping in international competitions, or will the ones that want to dope migrate towards the Enhanced Games and try and go for the big money? Could it have that kind of cleansing effect, if you like, on traditional sport?
2: We've had this experiment in a way through bodybuilding for decades, where there's two associations. There's the Natural Bodybuilding Association that says that if you are found to be using drugs on the prohibited list, you'll be banned for life. This is a clean association, and bodybuilders are expected not to be using drugs to enhance their performance. And on the other side, there's a Go For Your Life Association, if you like, where you can use whatever you want. And yet, the Natural Bodybuilding Association has often found athletes that are trying to cheat. So I don't think we're ever going to see a situation where people won't try to push the envelope or be forced into a situation, as we've seen in some countries, where athletes, particularly young people, don't have any say over the drugs that they're being given by their parents or by their coaches, and being pushed into national glory or whatever the other motivation is for succeeding at the top level. We're always going to see doping in sport, and I don't think the Enhanced Games is going to reduce that.
1: As you say, the Games are backed by very wealthy people. One of them is billionaire Peter Thiel, who has been investing for some time in what's called longevity science. And now we've got the Enhanced Games official website launching what's called a products platform, where people can buy their supplements and their personalised treatments, which I guess signals to viewers that you can buy what the athletes have been using, which is one thing you're saying. If I use this, I'll look like James Magnusson. Probably not. But are we thinking about it the whole thing the wrong way. We're looking at it from a sports competition, you know, Olympics values standpoint, when really we should be thinking about it, yes, as a marketing venture, it's a money-making venture, but also as a platform for developing science for anti-aging, which and longevity, which, you know, a lot of people would be keen on perhaps.
2: Yeah, and I think there's a lot of benefit to looking at how we can stem the effects of ageing and whether we can try to support people to have better health as we live longer. Those arguments have merit. The danger, I think, is that there's some conspiracy theorists around who are saying that Peter Thiel is really after trying to change the legislation to regard aging as a disease, which would allow the floodgates of all these products to come into the market and make him millions and billions of dollars. Aging isn't a disease. It's a very natural part of life. It's the circle of life. Yes, of course, we want to find ways to enhance our life for as long as we're on this planet, but using drugs in this way to experiment through athletes in this marketing ploy that the enhanced game is really not the answer.
1: Just finally, Catherine, do you think we might find something out about us humans through all this? Because there are unknowns, and you just told us some of the more serious ones about the long-term risk. And, you know, it brings to mind the Hunger Games, the Squid Games, even, you know, gladiators at the Colosseum, entertainment at the risk of those doing the competing. What does it say about us? Are we really okay with watching as these people put their health at risk for what's effectively entertainment, our entertainment?
2: Yes, I think you raise a really important ethical point. On the one hand, will this, the enhanced games or experiments like this give us an opportunity to see what's humanly possible? That's always interesting to people, I
1: very
2: think.
1: Enticing
2: because we want to see, can we get onto the moon? Can we fly to Mars? Where can we go? Can we climb that mountain? Can we dive to the deepest depths?
1: And science has always been dedicated to that too, to some degree.
2: It has. But when it's turned into an entertainment product, as you said, then we do need to ask ourselves some questions. Like, have we moved on in terms of our civilization beyond the gladiators, where we want to see blood and gore and people really hurt and damaged? I guess there's some arguments around that for the MMA, mixed martial arts and cage fighting and so on. We do still allow people to get involved in boxing and other sports where they're receiving head injuries as part of sport. So is it part of that where we're moving perhaps far too slowly to ask questions about, is this really what we want to be as a society? I think it's an open question.
1: I think it's a fascinating question. Catherine, thank you so much for joining us. Thanks for your expertise.
2: You're very welcome.
1: That's Dr. Catherine Ordway. She's a visiting scholar at UNSW Canberra Business School and a sports integrity expert. And the Enhanced Games, the inaugural Enhanced Games, kick off in Las Vegas next weekend. Well, that's it from me for today and for this week. Thank you for your company. If you're looking to catch up on the news of the week this weekend, come and find us on ABC Listen or wherever you get your podcasts. You can get all our stories, all the interviews there. And a big thank you, as always, to our team, producers Tyler Hall, Flint Duxfield, Tim Latham and Claire O'Halloran, and our talented and hardworking executive producer, Katie Heyman. Have a great weekend. I'll see you next week.

0: Good evening, Roxanne Fitzgerald with ABC News. The Chief Medical Officer at the Central Australian Aboriginal Congress says the Northern Territory needs a bigger skilled workforce to tackle a diphtheria outbreak. The Northern Territory Health Department is investigating a probable diphtheria-related death in a remote community, the first in Australia in almost a decade. The department has confirmed there have been 145 cases of diphtheria reported in the NT since January last year. Dr. John Boffer says more people need to be vaccinated.
1: We need skilled public health nurses who are good at contact tracing, and we need nurses who can help with the immunisation drives. We have been rediverting resources already. We're getting up towards 1,000.

0: and people who have been boosted in Alice in this region in Central Australia, which is really good, but we need to do a lot more. We need to go more quickly. I think that there needs to be a level of urgency into this that there hasn't been up to now.
1: Donald Trump has left Beijing after a 2-day summit with China's leader that the pair has described as

0: Historic. China correspondent Alison Horn has more from Beijing.
1: After 2 days of pageantry and spectacle, the US president says he's secured a great future working relationship with China's President Xi Jinping. The pair held bilateral talks on trade, Taiwan, and the Iran war and Strait of Hormuz, but no big deals have been announced. Instead, the leaders hailing the visit a success to stabilize US-Sino relations. Mr. Trump has invited President Xi to visit the White House in September. Alison Horn, ABC News, Beijing.
0: Hundreds of pro-Palestinian demonstrators have gathered in Sydney's CBD to mark the 78th anniversary of the Nakba. Rhiannon Solomon-Marin is there.
2: The Nakba, which means catastrophe in Arabic, refers to the mass displacement and dispossession of hundreds of thousands of Palestinians, which occurred during the Arab-Israeli War in 1948. The day is commemorated every year by millions of Palestinians and their supporters. Here in Sydney, demonstrators will soon march through part of the city, calling for an end to the war in Gaza and for Australia to sanction Israel. Speaking at the rally earlier was Fuad Shridi, who survived the Nakba and spoke of being forced from his home when he was just 9 years old. Sydney's rally is among several planned across the country over today and Sunday.
0: In New South Wales, police are investigating an incident in which seven students were treated by paramedics following a medical emergency at a Central Coast high school. The ABC understands police were notified about a drug-related medical emergency at around 11 this morning. Six ambulances responded, transporting three students to hospital in a stable condition and sending four others home. Police are working to locate and identify the substance the students ingested. A New South Wales coroner has acknowledged the relatives of Claire Noland on the first day of the inquest into her death. Adrian Reardon reports.
3: Claire Noland was tasered by police officer Christian White at a Cooma aged care home in 2023 while she was holding a steak knife and using a walker. A coronial inquest into the 95-year-old's death this week focused on the training given to aged care and first responders in dealing with dementia patients. Ms. Noland's daughter told the inquest the family is still dealing with the tragic circumstances of her death and described her mother as adventurous, bold and an inspiration. Coroner Teresa O'Sullivan said her relatives had a powerful presence in court. The findings will be released later in the year.
0: The Prime Minister has backed Delta Goodrem after she took Australia through to the 2026 Eurovision Grand Final. In a dazzling show of light, the Aussie icon performed Eclipse, wearing a dress adorned with more than 7,000 crystals. Australia is now one of the favourites to win the world's largest music competition, which celebrates its 70th anniversary this year. Anthony Albanese says she has his support.
4: I think she's a ripper. She's so proud. I'll say this about Delta Goodrem. She's at the stage of her career. She doesn't need to do this at all. She's doing this because she wanted to represent Australia. The Australian government supported her.
0: In sport, Gold Coast staffer Mark Opie has been cleared by the AFL's integrity unit after complaints were made about his links to bookmaking firm Oakbet. In a statement to the ABC, the Suns say Opie is a valued member of their support staff and as a club they remain comfortable he understands and accepts his responsibilities. That's the latest.
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15: Hello and welcome to Thank God It's Friday on Friday the 15th of May. I am Charlie Pickering and if you're wondering why the TGIF crowd sounds so loud this evening, it is because...
16: I doubled the size of it, you dumb person. You are not a smart person.
15: Yes, we are broadcasting live from the newly double-sized George Negus Memorial Concert Hall and we have some of Australia's best comedians here to wade through the news of the week. And to help me introduce them, I'm going to use reactions to Labor's budget from this week, so it should be very pleasant. Okay, first up, a fan favourite, carryover champion, legend,

0: mascot and spirit animal of TGIF, and someone who's been described as
1: Marxist, socialist, communist.
0: At the ABC, that's a triple threat. It's Kirsty Wiebeck. Hi. And next up, it's comedian and performer fresh off his Melbourne comedy show Talent Night, whose social media followers may eclipse the entire ABC radio audience, to which I say,
2: liar, liar, pants on fire.
0: It's the multi-talented man with multiple onstage personas. Please welcome Nick White. And finally, it's a comedian, writer, actor starring in the upcoming Channel 10 telemovie Cop This, and the early reviews of her performance are in.
1: To me, they've delivered a shit sandwich and we've now got to eat it.
0: Always serving up something unexpected, it's Nicolette Minster. Oh, it is a red-hot panel. Now that we've introduced them, let's find out what they really think. It's time for the Hot Take Hoedown.
3: Grab your partners, give them a spin. It's time for the Hot Take Hoedown.
0: Yeah, we're going to warm things up by getting our panel's take on an issue of the week. And you know what? This one comes from a German tourist travelling in Greece, which sounds so exotic, but it's something I think many of us can relate to. Have a listen to this.
4: Well, a German tourist has been awarded 1,000 euros in compensation because he missed out on a sunbed at a Greek resort. He woke up every morning at dawn, searched for 20 minutes, he says. All the beds were taken. The man was so annoyed, he took the tour operator to court.
5: Wow.
4: And won. I mean, he sounds like a real bratwurst.
0: So, that's, you can still say that, apparently. So the man was upset that people would get up at dawn, put their towel on the sun lounges by the pool at the resort, and then go back to bed. So my question to the panel is this. Should you be able to reserve a sun lounge with a towel, Kirsty?
6: No.
0: Wow. There we go. On the table straight away.

0: We are talking about a German tourist. Like, you can see how we would get mixed signals from that.
1: It's extreme. But we're going to shoot the gun in the air, not at them, okay?
2: Yeah, and, good clarification noted.
1: And they're going to run, and it's survival of the fittest, fastest, whatever, and then they can get their sunbed.
2: Right.
1: So you can't reserve it. You've got to fight to the death to get
2: It's very interesting to me to hear this, right? You're putting it down to speed and agility.
1: Yes.
2: But today you actually got some news that would put you at a disadvantage.
3: Yeah, does anyone get a heads up?
2: To the other people running for a sun lounge. We were talking about this serious issue off air. Today, I'm sorry to share this on the national broadcast.
1: You're not sorry.
2: No, I'm not. But you were diagnosed with a condition that strikes a 14% of the population.
1: Yeah.
2: It is.
1: Hip dysplasia.
2: Yes.
1: Yep, which Nicolette thought was amusing because she thought that I was a fully grown adult and not a newborn baby.
2: Yes.
1: But I do have it, and I've already thought about this in regard to the sun lounges.
2: Oh, good. Oh, that's good. So you're prepared.
1: Yeah, I'll be on an e-scooter.
2: Oh, okay. That's right.
0: What are you talking about? You'll be in a pram.
1: And Nicolette will be pushing me.
2: That is a very hot take already. Okay, the ball is definitely rolling. Firm views are on the table. So no reserving with a towel. Mm. There has to be some kind of...
1: Well, Squid
2: what American historians would call... Squid Game. Yeah, Squid Game. That's right. That's much absolutely relatable than the example I was going to give of the Louisiana Purchase. But anyway, that's... See, one person got it. No. So, Nick, tell me, are you in favour of being allowed to reserve a sun lounge with a towel?
3: I think a single towel, no, that's lazy. But mm-hmm. I think if someone fashions a bunch of towels to make it look like it's a person sleeping.
2: Okay.
3: And they can deceive the general public and think, oh, that's taken. Then a bunch of towels, yes. But right. A bit of effort needs to go into it.
2: I think maybe should it necessitate more effort? I don't know. You're very young, but if you're
3: Thank
2: familiar
3: you.
2: With the... If you're familiar with
0: not
2: the film...
0: Not as young as Kirsty. No.
2: She's really hitting her benchmarks.
1: The 35th percentile.
2: Have you got your green folder? We're gonna track the graph.
0: Are.
2: But I was going to say...
0: Probably due for an immunisation.
2: Yeah, it's been 12 years. She's been very firm about that. No, I was going to say, if you might not be familiar with the film Escape from Alcatraz. It's a Clint Eastwood film, and it tells the true story of the prison island of Alcatraz and men who, in their craft... workshop, obviously, to work through their anger and rehabilitate, but they made paper mache's of their heads and put them in their beds so it looked like they were in their beds and they escaped at night.
0: I was thinking more like Thailand resort swan on the end of the bed, but you?
3: But I think if someone's getting tricked to think that's a real swan, they don't deserve a sun lounge, you know what I mean? I think you need to... There needs to be a prank.
2: Oh, I can't have that one. A swan
3: took it again. The swans win again.
2: Yeah, you never want to take a swan sun lounge.
3: No.
2: They will batter you.
3: They'll chase you.
2: Yeah, they really will. So if you can fool people to thinking you're actually there,
3: yeah,
2: absolutely okay.
3: Yeah.
2: I like this. I like this loophole.
3: Yeah.
2: Nicolette, what do you think? Should we be allowed to reserve a sun lounge with a beach towel?
0: Yes.
2: Great.
0: Absolutely. It is the only free market left. Do you know how hard it is to buy real estate? Do you know what my parents, like my parents' generation, do you know how they bought a house? They put a towel on it. Do you know
2: That's
0: how you
2: did?
0: Found a partner? You put a towel on it.
2: Yeah, back then they just got up earlier
0: exactly.
2: with a towel, and that's how you made something of yourself in this world.
0: And I'm always looking to make money, which is why I converted the 1,000 euros, and it's about 1,600 Australian dollars, right? Which is how much a house cost when you could just put a towel on. That's all we've got left.
2: That's
0: Don't
2: all we've
0: take
2: got...
0: that away from us.
2: Absolutely. Like you are a woman with a family. You have a child.
0: That's right, for now.
2: And a spouse, as far
0: Correct.
2: As I know.
0: Again.
2: For now.
0: Currently.
2: Yes. No breaking news so far. You've stayed in a resort, I imagine. Have you stayed with the family in a resort situation?
0: Oh, yeah, but never legally.
2: Oh, okay. Yeah, that's interesting.
0: It's just circumstances. Yeah. Well, we stayed there, but they have asked us to leave.
2: Right, okay, but, right.
0: Yeah.
2: You were squatting. You felt
0: yeah,
2: it was...
0: But you're

0: I think either a towel or if you have one at your disposal, a five-year-old.
1: Oh, that's good. I like this. I like this a lot. Send them out early. They love getting up early.
0: They love hanging out under a towel.
1: They do. You're right.
0: With an iPad, some earphones.
1: That's right.
0: Yeah.
1: Got to slip, slop, slap before that tropical sun.
0: Or just sit under the towel again. Stop trying to reinvent the towel.
1: All right, all very valid takes, I will say. It'd be an amazing law, wouldn't it? Like, to be, if you introduced as a law that there were laws governing who gets the banana lounge at the resort, like if it was genuinely established. Mm-hmm. I think that's what we need to govern.
0: Well, I mean, I think that fundamentally that's where, if this is a landmark case, then yeah, that's where we're headed.
1: Well, it has actually, yeah, it is. It's a landmark case. It's formed the law. And people will say, you know, oh, it's a nanny state. I'm like, well, yes, let's send the nanny.
0: Yeah.
1: Nanny should go and
0: send
1: hold
0: Kirsty's
1: it.
0: Nanny.
1: Send Kirsty's nanny. She's so patient. All right, let's get into the actual game. Now, the rules of tonight are simple. If you get a question right, you will hear this and score 1 point. If you hear a hot take, if you land a hot take, you will hear this.
2: Okay.
1: And score 2 points. But if you land a genius level miraculous answer, you will hear this. And score 5 points. So mathematically being correct is fine, but being funny is better. So if we're ready, let's get started with our first game. Of course, it is the short-term memory test.
3: Short-term memory test. How well do you remember the news of the week using only your ears?
1: Yes. We have engaged the senses and we will play a clip from the news out of context and you have to tell us what the news is about. Obviously, one of the big stories this week was the budget and Jim Chalmers handed down his fifth budget and he's hitting Australians where it hurts, the airport.
4: As part of the 2026-2027 federal budget, is set to be increased to $80 from January 1st, 2027.
1: Thanks to Jim Chalmers, what will now cost $80 at the airport, Nick?
5: $80 to buy your own life jacket on Jetstar flights.
1: Wow. I like this a lot. I like this. Mm. It's good. I agree with this.
5: We could see it coming, couldn't we?
1: I think there should be more support for this budget if that's what's in there. That is great.
5: At least they'll have life jackets now.
1: That is a step up.
5: Yeah, it's a step
1: exactly
5: up.
1: Right.
5: It's a good step.
1: That's so funny. Oh, you're over 8 kilos. The life jacket's got to go.
5: Yeah.
1: All right, $80 life jackets on Jetstar. I think that sounds like a good policy. I don't mind that at all. Nicolette Minster. Thanks to Jim Chalmers, what will now cost $80 at the airport?
0: I'm actually a huge fan of this. It will cost you $80 to stand too close to the baggage claim.
1: Oh.
5: Yeah.
1: Ah, oh, this is good.
5: About time. About
1: that
5: time.
1: That is it. That is a very hot take indeed. Because what are people doing?
0: What are you doing?
1: What are you doing? Why so close? Why you got to be so close?
0: Yeah.
1: So doesn't save you any time.
0: No, not at all. And yet people are still doing it and you get in the way and you get kneecapped and I think hit them where it hurts and I think it currently hurts a lot of people in the shin. So I think it's a step forward. I'm into it.
1: Yeah, I like it a lot. Do you know, I travelled abroad once and...
0: you can't seem to stop talking about it.
1: Yes, I know. And I've picked up the accents of abroadia. But I travelled abroad once and I saw it at an airport. It changed my life. They had just painted a line on the floor a metre back from the baggage claim so everyone actually stood back.
0: Did they
1: and
0: actually
1: waited for
0: do that
1: back.
0: Though?
1: And they did, and it was a wonderful system. But I prefer your system of punishing people. Mm-hmm. I think that is good.
0: A tax.
1: A tax. There has to be a consequence on... What do we need a term. You know, like, we used to have, like, don't be a Wally with water.
0: Oh,
1: for water
0: yeah.
1: wastes. What is it for a carousel crowder? Like, you know...
0: I think we can... I thought of a different word.
6: I thought of something different as well, so I'm glad you stepped in then, Charlie.
1: For an extra point, what C word are you thinking of?
0: My career.
1: Kirsty, finally to you, thanks to Jim Chalmers, what will now cost $80 at the airport?
6: A pat-down from security.
1: Oh, really?
6: Yeah.
1: Right.
6: Yeah, I think that's
1: and
6: a bargain.
1: And you got to have the bills to waive, don't you?
6: Yeah.
1: Before
6: yeah.
1: you get the pat-down.
6: Yeah, absolutely. I personally, without giving too much away, I'd pay double, I reckon.
1: Yeah? You're one of those, I don't know what you're looking for, but it's a little to the left.
2: Guilty.
1: That's it. Right there. Best $80 I've spent outside Thailand. Now, well,
6: that was for a sun lounger, by the way.
1: It was a sun lounge. It was. She didn't have a towel or a pram. Well, all very, very possible answers. Let's have a listen and find out.
4: As part of the 2026-2027 federal budget, the passenger movement charge is set to be increased by $10 to $80 from January 1st, 2027. The fee is applied to all passengers departing by air or sea from Australia.
1: That's right, $80 just to leave the country. Thanks, Albo. That's one less duty-free giant Toblerone for me.
6: I'm relieved to hear what it actually is, though, because passenger movement for me made me think you had to pay to use the bathroom.
1: Yes.
5: Oh, imagine.
0: Just pay to poo.
6: Yeah.
1: Yeah.
5: You know what? We should bring that in.
1: You reckon? We should bring that in?
5: Oh.
0: Well, not immediately.
1: You brought it in right away. Yeah. But it's not all bad news in the budget, with Jim Chalmers announcing a little bit of a sweetener.
7: With a new $250 working Australians tax offset. It will begin from the second half of 2027 and be paid each year after that.
1: The $250 working Australians won't actually be paid until July 2028. But let me ask, looking into the future, what are you going to do with your $250 in July 2028, Nicolette?
0: I'm going to just... accounting for inflation,
1: mm-hmm.
0: I'm going to buy up more than I need of Jetstar life jackets.
1: Yes.
0: And then sell them back at an inflated cost at the gate lounge.
1: See, my favourite part of that was use of the term
0: inflation.
1: Cost, yeah. Look, I think that deserved a lot more. I will say that.
0: Thank you.
1: Yeah, I thought it was great.
0: I mean, I think it's got its holes as a business plan.
1: Yeah, it's a weird side hustle. I'll say that.
0: Yeah, but I mean, it's 2028 and things aren't going well, so it's. I better plan ahead.
1: Yeah, 2028, July 2028. Yeah. You're going to invest in a go bag. You know, a go bag. It's like when the zombie apocalypse comes, you've already got a bag of the stuff you need.
0: Mm-hmm. Oh, like a hospital bag
1: when you're going to have a baby.
0: Baby.
1: Yes.
5: Wait, do you have
1: very,
5: a
1: very
5: bag?
1: Similar. One has a samurai sword in it.
5: Oh.
0: Yeah, I'm
1: well,
0: just
1: mine does anyway. That's my go bag.
0: I'm just going to buy life jackets.
1: Right. And float.
0: Yep. Oh, well, no, I'm just going to sell them back at an inflated cost.
1: Still, I still don't understand the scheme, but it's okay. The thing is, no one thought Facebook would be a thing, and look at what happened.
0: Now. And it's now just incriminating to be a part of. So. Yeah.
6: That's why I'm not saying anything critical, because when this does happen to blow up, and that's another pun right there.
1: Yeah, it's good.
6: When it does blow up, I'm going to say to Nicolette, remember how I didn't criticise your plan? So get me in.
1: Absolutely. Yeah. But when that Jetstar life jacket bubble bursts, you know, it's going to be tears before bedtime, I think it's safe to say.
0: And we'll just still remember the pun we had, so...
1: Hey.
5: Yeah, that was fun. That was a nice time.
1: So, Kirsty, the $250 working Australians bonus, what are you going to do with your $250 in July 2028?
6: I did the exact same thing in some ways as Nicolette, that I took inflation into consideration because 2028 is miles away, and I'm going to use my $250 for that pat-down.
1: Oh, right, just another pat-down.
6: Try it on the pat-down.
1: Oh, yeah. It used to cost my grandpappy just an onion. But now it's $250 for a pat-down.
6: Yeah. How many pat-downs can I get with this?
1: Yeah. Keep looking. Yeah. It's there somewhere. Okay, Nick, $250 in July 2028. What are you going to do with it, big spender?
5: I'm going to donate it to charity, guys.
1: Oh. Yeah, no points for that.
0: Nil points.
1: Yeah.
6: This isn't a pageant.
5: Oh. Charlie told me it was.
1: No, just like it's a lovely charitable notion, but you like you said it on radio in this.
5: I'm just trying to make everyone like
1: it. I know. I understand. A, this isn't therapy. B, did Jesus not say in the Bible, get your hand off it?
5: I haven't read it.
1: No.
5: Is it?
1: It meanders in the middle. I'll say that. But it comes home with thunder.
0: No, but you're right because what? I mean, Nick's the only one who's realised that the $250 would then at that point be a tax deduction.
5: That's the thing.
1: Oh.
5: Yeah.
1: Oh.
5: Yeah. Hello. Hello. Thank you, guys. Yes. Yes.
1: Oh, so you're one of those people that drops stuff off at the Salvos and then asks for a receipt.
0: Yeah.
5: Oh, yeah. Yeah. You got to file those.
1: You got to file it. Mm-hmm. Well, let's have a listen and see if anyone. No, there are no points because that was a creative question. So okay. There we go. I really lent into that and then had to pull away. Very quickly. But that is fine. Thank you for laughing to cover the awkward silence. I appreciate that, Nicolette. Oh!
0: I'm an ally.
1: You know what that sound means. We are nearing the halftime break. It's time for a quick score check. Kirsty's on 4, Nick is on 2, Nicolette is on 4. Oh, it is close, only 2 points in it. Nick, you are coming last. Don't forget that. And no one likes you. Now.
5: Wait, what?
1: But that's so nice. Hey, it's a bit of a joke. She's in a pram, no one likes you. Hey. Yeah, it's just a little running gag. It's what we call a callback in the business. Try and catch up, kid. But the siren also means it is time for the Fast and the Spurious. This is 10 quickfire questions. I don't have time for correct answers. I only care if they're funny. So you have to answer quickly. If you get a laugh, you get a point. If you don't get a laugh, 0 points for you, which means no one likes you.
5: Yeah,
1: now,
5: got it.
1: We're going to start with who's coming last. Oh, it's you, Nick.
5: Oh.
1: This is the worst day of your life. No, it's not. It's not. We're going to have some fun here. We're going to start with you. We are going to start the clock. 10 quickfire questions starting now. Under the cover of the budget, Anthony Albanese quietly released a long-awaited report on what?
5: He's revealing if he's Team Edward or Team Jacob.
1: Oh, that is long-awaited. Oh, one lonely clap. Okay. Give him an extra
5: Thank
1: point
5: you.
1: For that. So one for the laugh, one for the clap. Nicolette, this is my favourite. Robert F. Kennedy Jr. has complained this week that teenagers today don't have enough what?
0: Low self-esteem.
1: Definitely deserve that. But I have to tell you what the answer is. It is sperm. Stop the clock.
5: What?
1: You're a grown man. Don't talk about how teenagers don't have enough sperm. That's just not you. You're in the wrong lane, all right? Number one, historically, teenagers, no problem. But secondly...
0: Is that evidence-based or is that just vibes?
1: Just vibes, I think. I think the brain worm told him to say it. Wow. What is a grown man responsible for things saying, I am here to address the teen sperm crisis?
0: I don't...
1: Do you know what's a big problem? Not enough teen... Not enough teen conception. All right, let's start. That's just my thought for the week. Let's start the clock again. Over to you, Kirsty. Liberal leader Angus Taylor has proposed a new plan where immigrants wouldn't get what?
6: The $80 pat down at the airport.
1: Oh. But the reality is it will end up they're the only ones willing to take those jobs that other people won't do. Yes. I didn't mean to look at you when I said that.
6: It felt
1: more
6: targeted.
1: Generally. I meant people who work in care.
6: I'm just a baby.
1: Okay. Oh, that pat down just got a whole lot worse. Nick, a thief in...
0: She's not having a pat down. She's just asking them to burp her.
1: Nick, a thief in the Czech Republic has entered a church and stolen an 800-year-old what?
5: Goulash.
1: Wow. It's been going, they just added a little bit every night and it's just been,
5: been stewing.
1: Magical goulash. Nicolette, a mine operator that has covered an Australian town in dust has offered all residents a free what?
0: Robot vacuum.
1: Oh, yeah, that's a pretty good deal. It was a car wash. That's going to last a while. Kirsty, Australia has been represented at the Eurovision Song Contest by who?
6: By a recently voluntary redundancy acceptor, Reagan.
1: Oh. Wow, we got there in the end. And you got a genuine sense of wonderment from the audience, both for the answer and that you finished the answer.
6: What a journey.
1: It was... I'm a bit emotional.
6: I've only just learned how to talk.
1: Yeah. Nick, new bones unearthed in Siberia suggested that 59,000 years ago, Neanderthals were already doing what?
5: The nut bush.
1: Heavy on the bush. It was dentistry. That's fascinating. Nicolek, a new study suggests almost half of everything

0: Orbiting Earth is what?
1: Carcinogenic.
0: Oh, yeah. That actually, no point. It was more just sadness from the audience that it felt true.
2: Too real.
1: Just try a bit of dark comedy. No, yeah, I thought they like me too much. So I thought I'd level the playing field.
3: Yeah, really, let's balance it out a bit.
0: It's really nice of you to make his well-being your responsibility. But once again, we're not in therapy. Now, so that ends the Fast and the Spurious. Quick score check before we take a break. And, oh, it has tightened right up. Kirsty, you're on 6 points. Nick, you're on 8 points. And you are equal with Nicolette, also on 8 points.
1: You're going down.
0: No more nice gestures for you, Nick.
3: Yeah, wow.
0: So it's been an emotional roller coaster. How are you feeling right now? Are you feeling?
3: I feel a lot.
0: Yeah.
3: But you said it's not therapy, so I'll keep it inside. Yeah, that's good.
0: Push it right down.
3: Push
0: it right down and make a nice, tasty tumour. Mm. Okay, we are going to take we're going to take a short break here on ABC Radio. On ABC Radio, this is TGIF, the least serious hour of radio of the week. We'll be back in a tick.
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0: Yes, you're listening to ABC Radio and ABC Radio National. This is, thank God, it's Friday, broadcasting from the George Negus Memorial Concert Hall. My esteemed guests today are Kirsty Wiebeck, Nick White and Nicolette Minster. Before we get back to the hotly contested quiz where 2 points separate the field, I don't think it's ever been this close in the history of TGIF. Which is about a year and a half, so that's a lot. But let's talk about what you've all been up to. Kirsty Wiebeck, Canberra, Geelong, Cairns, Sunny Coast are just a few of the cities you're taking your show Lost for Words
2: and
0: to.
2: Melbourne.
0: And Melbourne over the next few weeks.
2: I can't stress it enough. I'm doing an encore in a big theatre.
0: Wow.
2: I need the people to know what's happening.
0: Yes. What big theatre are you performing in?
2: Thornbury Theatre.
0: The Thornbury Theatre.
2: Taking it back north side, back to my roots, if you will.
0: Wow. It's a beautiful, like, great joint, the Thornbury Theatre.
2: It's a ripper. I'm crossing the river as well because I'm a south sider. I'm crossing the river mostly to prove to the north siders that it can be done.
0: Yes.
2: But also so they've got no excuse to not attend this show. It's like, it's on their doorstep. I'm like, eat your lentil soup for dinner, pop your Birkenstocks on, get across to the theatre. It's going to be the best.
0: It's so good of you to speak the local language. It's that's the warmth you've come to know on the island. That's wonderful. So I want to ask, though, your show is called Lost for Words.
2: Mm.
0: Have you ever in your life been lost for words? I've not witnessed it myself.
2: Well, I mean, I'm only 4 days old, so it's hard to...
0: Yes.
1: If you're just tuning in,
2: you'll have no idea what that means. But
0: I don't know if I've been lost for words because I still haven't got object permanence.
2: No, well, that's the thing, is that like, yes, I've never been lost for words. And so I had to register that title, as you would well know, well in advance of the show being written, and that sprang to mind. And then I was like, I can just be like, she's never lost for words. Come and see for yourself.
0: Yes.
2: Strong marketing pitch that, you know. So anyway.
0: You do ad reads as well, don't you? Yeah, you've just got so many careers. It's really fun. You just reminded me, one of my favourite books ever is the autobiography of B.B. King. And it is one of the worst written books in history.
2: I'm a
0: huge fan of B.B. King. But the first line, I always think the opening line of an autobiography really sets the tone.
2: Mm.
0: And it really is important, that opening line. And the opening line of his autobiography is, "I struggle with words." And I thought, oh, this is going to be great. Awesome. And turns out he was right. Rollicking Ride. Do pick it up. Blues All Around Me by B.B. King. So, Nick, you've been touring Nick White's Talent Night this year. Where are you off to next, and what have I got to do for you to use me as the inspiration for your next character on stage?
3: Oh, well, the inspiration's already forming just from the last 15 minutes.
0: Okay, feeling that's uncomfortable. Good, that's great. And your eyeballs.
3: I'm absorbing
0: you got the
3: a
0: Cash
3: lot.
0: Patel eyeball right there, that's good.
3: What does that mean?
0: Okay. he's, do you know what? It's current, so. No, he's the head of the FBI in America, and he looks permanently surprised that he has the job, as are most of us.
3: Oh, right.
0: Yes.
3: Right.
0: But that's fine. So, yes, so you're observing, you're learning, you're getting to know, you're reading. Yeah, okay, that's yes, wow.
3: But, yes, Nick White's Talent Night, one show left in Brisbane.
0: In Brisbane.
3: Next week.
0: And where are you playing in Brisbane?
3: The Powerhouse.
0: Oh, nice.
3: Yeah.
0: And, Nicolette, you have just wrapped filming on a film, Cop This.
1: Oh, I have, yes.
0: A telemovie starring a squad of Australia's finest comedians. When is it coming out, and have you ever been arrested?
1: No comment.
0: On when it's coming out?
1: And
0: that's very Channel 10 of you.
1: I'm not yet allowed to talk about it.
0: Oh. The.
1: And you can decide in which order those I've answered those questions.
0: Wow.
1: Well, are you afraid of asking me what I've been doing with my time? Just because I finished working with you and have just been asking ChatGPT to put together a skincare regime from the existing products that I have, and I don't know what order I should be putting them on. And, yeah, unemployment's going quite well for me.
0: That's good. Yeah, but you've finally sorted out that skin regime thing that you've been talking about.
1: Oh, have I?
0: No, not once.
1: Well, I'm on radio, so that clearly is a slight on my appearance.
0: All right, let's get back into the... I just quickly, for tickets to your respective shows, obviously just 10 play or Channel 10 when the film comes out, you won't tell us when, and you have committed many crimes that you don't want to talk about. That's fine. But Kirsty, where can people get tickets to your...
2: KirstyWebeck.com or my social media, at KirstyWebeck.
0: Beautiful. And Nick?
3: Just Google Nick White Brisbane, I reckon, or follow me on Instagram
1: that
3: as
1: is
3: well.
1: As if there aren't more Nick Whites in Brisbane. You're the most famous.
3: You said it.
1: I'm an ally.
3: You're an ally. I love my allies.
1: I keep forgetting we're in competition.
0: All right, let's get back into the quiz. And staying in Queensland, this story out of the Gold Coast. And we should have known this was going to happen, but after being announced in February, this...
5: Plans for Trump Tower on the Gold Coast have officially been scrapped, with David Young heading up the project. He said he was the one that initially pitched the project, but has told the ABC today and that they would no longer be going ahead with the project with Trump branding.
0: Sounds like he had a lot to say. So according to the developer, why is the Trump Tower on the Gold Coast not going ahead, Kirsty?
2: I'm really considering my comedy career right now and whether I ever want to enter the United States of America ever again. But my understanding is that the Trump Organization pulled out, right, because they don't want to put the tower on the Gold Coast. They'd prefer to pop it on an island.
0: Oh, really? They want to pop it on an island. Okay. Any island in particular?
2: No, he just loves islands.
0: Just loves islands.
2: Any island.
0: Any island.
2: Any island.
0: Nick, according to the developer, why is the Trump Tower on the Gold Coast not going ahead?
3: I think it's because Trump found out schoolies isn't all year round.
0: Or as he calls it, Epstein Fest.
11: I don't like you either.
0: Just going back to just wrapping it all up in a bow. Just making sure we all knew what we were talking about. Nicolette, according to the developer, why is the Trump Tower on the Gold Coast not going ahead?
1: Because they discovered that there already was a Tower of Terror and it was at Dreamworld.
0: Very... Okay. All very good answers. Let's find out if anyone took the points.
5: But it's told the ABC today that the Trump brand has become increasingly toxic in Australia and that they would no longer be going ahead with the project with Trump branding.
0: Yeah, because back in February, Australia just loved Trump. But now we're starting to think, you know what, this guy might be bad news. So the developers have gone for a more popular name, the Ivan Milat Luxury Apartments and Backpacker Hostel. They do budget accommodation for travellers. Looking for dormitories. Okay. But this isn't Trump's only renovation that is causing problems. His renovation to the Lincoln Memorial

0: reflecting pool in Washington is subject to a lawsuit.
1: The complaint says will fundamentally alter the visual and experiential character of the pool. That initial cost estimate from the president of $1.8 million, now up to $13.1 million.
0: The price has blown out by $10 million. What is Trump wanting to do to the reflecting pool that's caused so much consternation?
2: Me.
0: Nick.
2: I think he wants to just expand the paved area for more sun lounges.
3: Tired of fighting. Tired of getting up early, getting down there, and
2: we all need one each.
0: Right.
2: So he's thinking ahead.
0: Right. So he's just trying to make it more traveler friendly.
2: Yeah.
0: Aww. If anything, he cares too much. Nicolette.
4: Yeah.
0: What is Trump wanting to do to the reflecting pool in Washington?
4: Well, Nick's halfway there. The paving is going to be extended, but the memorial pool itself is going to be turned into a wave pool.
0: Oh, really?
4: Yeah.
0: Wow.
4: Yeah.
0: That'd be fun.
4: Yeah, insensitive.
0: Absolutely. It's what Lincoln would have wanted.
4: I think so. And then, because then the water can come up and his toes will be in the water, you know? Because he's in the...
0: Oh, because he's sitting up in the chair at the top of
4: the...
0: sitting up
4: in the big chair. So yeah. I'm making a visual joke on an audio medium. And that's okay. The people looking at it don't get it either. But...
5: The visuals aren't helping.
4: The visuals aren't helping, but his toes.
0: It'd be so good if they, because people visualising Lincoln sitting in the memorial, so imposing, it'd be good if it did recline. Just a little bit.
4: So yeah.
0: It reclined and he was like, you know.
4: No, I think all the sun lounges will be at 90 degrees
0: out of respect. Yeah. Out of absolute respect.
2: For consistency as well.
0: Yeah, absolutely. Kirsty, what is Trump wanting to do to the reflecting pool that's caused so much consternation? I will tell you, it's wide open at this stage.
5: Wide open? All right. Okay.
0: The points are still up for grabs.
5: All right. Again, I'm really tempted to say installing a water slide to attract young people, but I'm not going to say that.
0: Yes, thank God you didn't say that.
5: I'm not going to say it. He's going to turn it into an aqua golf course.
0: An aqua golf course?
5: It's not funny. It's factual. Sorry.
0: Yeah. What is an aqua golf course?
5: A golf course in aqua.
0: Okay. Well, I mean, that tracks. Yeah, that sounds... Story checked out.
4: Do you want to get the ball in the water or out of the water?
5: Both.
0: Just aqua.
5: You choose.
0: Just aqua that. Aqua golf.
5: You choose.
0: Well, let's have a listen and see if anyone took the points.
1: The Cultural Landscape Foundation filed a lawsuit today saying the National Park Service violated an Historic Preservation Act by repainting the pool, quote, American flag blue.
0: That's right. He drained it and he's painting it blue underneath. And I am actually going to give Kirsty a point just for saying aqua, which is a shade of blue.
5: I did it!
0: Yes.
2: Yeah.
0: But although, to be accurate, the new colour is officially American flag blue. Donald Trump putting the cray in Crayola with that one. Let's do a quick score check. My God, it somehow got closer. Kirsty, you are on 10 points, but tied in the lead, Nick and Nicolette on 11 points each.
5: This feels rigged.
4: I was thinking about how we could put the last game should just be us standing in a line with it, and then there's a starter's gun, and we just take a towel and just leg it.
0: Yeah. And to what?
4: The sun lounge.
0: Oh, to the sun lounge. No,
4: yeah,
0: I understand.
4: That's victory.
0: I'm just wondering how it works on a radio quiz. I don't mean to overthink that. I thought we were genuinely producing.
4: I thought we were just riffing, mate. So
0: yeah,
4: you know,
0: so.
4: You can either come with me or we can be against each other. It's up to you.
0: Yeah. I think we'll know by the end of this.
4: All right. Finish your little quiz.
0: Okay. you're listening to ABC Radio and ABC Radio National. This is TGIF, and it's time for our favourite game. It is I'm with Stu Birch.
6: Hey, audience, don't just sit there. Do something. It's time to play I'm with Stupid.
0: Yes, I'm with Stupid. We pair members of the audience with our panel. The person in the audience gets to choose the topic the panel gets quizzed on, and once they've answered... A member of the audience will lock in which of our contestants' answers they like, or lock in one of their own. It led last week to someone coming third. On one occasion, it led to a member of the audience winning. It just shows this is the quiz where anything can happen, and sometimes it does. So, the topics... Oh, no, let's find out. Let's first meet our first audience participant.
3: And we have Andrew. Is Andrew here?
7: Hi, Charlie.
3: Hi, welcome, Andrew. Great to have you here. Now, is it true that you claim to be Mel?

0: Melbourne's best tour guide.
1: Second best tour guide.
0: The best. Wow, already the... backtracking like a coward.
1: No, because my friend's here. My friend isn't the best one.
0: Okay, great. Yeah. So, we're going to do competitive tour guides and we will decide.
1: Absolutely. That's
0: okay, so
1: about.
0: Number one, you've got a friend who's come here from abroad, right, from somewhere overseas, doesn't matter where, because I don't see colour. And so they've come from abroad. Where do you take them? What's the most important place to take them as a tour guide in Melbourne?
1: The wineries in the Yarra Valley.
0: Wow.
1: Oh, we
0: do you
1: that
0: work
1: with...
0: on a winery in the Yarra Valley?
1: No, I don't.
0: Just checking.
1: I just like to have a sip.
0: Okay,
1: we,
0: good.
1: We take people off the cruise ships. They've got a day in Melbourne and we kidnap them.
0: Yes.
1: And we take them on a bus with me and we...
0: Keep their passports till they work it off.
1: I saw someone miss a ship the other week.
0: Oh, really?
1: Kind of funny. They had
0: such a good time, they missed their ship out.
1: Yes,
0: wow.
1: Not with me, and they were trying to phone on the ship and the ships don't have reverse. They can't do that. So they took their passports and put them and they had to fly themselves to Sydney.
2: Andrew, do you think we should keep them on the cruise ships at the moment?
3: Yeah.
1: It's good.
0: I haven't caught
1: anything from anyone yet.
0: Thank you for saying that in a communal space. I appreciate that.
1: No, I'm talking about the rats.
0: Oh, yeah, of course. And so your friend who's also a tour guide...
1: Michael.
0: Are you Michael? Michael, don't be shy. You're apparently the best tour guide. So someone comes from abroad, winery tour is already taken. Where do you take them?
4: To see koalas and kangaroos, Healesville Sanctuary.
0: Oh, Healesville Sanctuary.
2: Nice.
0: Okay, so to the audience, and there's 5 points up for grabs, who's the better tour guide? Is it winery tour?
5: Yeah!
0: Or is it Healesville Sanctuary?
5: Yeah!
0: I think we're going to go with Healesville Sanctuary,
1: To be fair...
0: Yes, let's not be fair, but go for it.
1: Charlie, they combine them. We usually go to the winery first, then Healesville, or the other way around, because they're next to each other.
0: This has been the sneakiest product placement ever on the ABC.
1: Well, it's owned by the government.
0: My name isn't Telstra Mobile Phone.
1: No, it's owned by the government. I mean, the zoo is.
0: Okay.
1: But we usually, I like to take them to wineries first, then let them loose the koalas. So it's...
2: And then off to my show at the Thornbury Theatre!
0: Yeah! After interfering with a koala in Hillsville, apparently. Okay, you are going to choose from the following subjects.
1: Yes.
0: And they are Born to Fail, Centennial Man, I Want to Ride My Motorcycle, or The Mystery Box.
6: Oh, what's in the box?
1: Born to Fail.
0: Born to Fail. Okay, here we go. Oh, you'll love this one, Nick.
1: Oh.
0: He's Born to Fail. I was being mean. It's okay.
2: Oh.
0: It's okay. I deserve that. That silence, that was mine. I own it. That's okay.
7: Yeah, that felt good.
0: Okay, so every driver remembers the stress of trying to pass their licence test.
8: It's a rite of passage for teenagers replacing their learner's licence with P plates. Tonight, Nine News can reveal the most common mistakes behind the wheel.
0: What are the most common mistakes that have caused drivers to fail their P tests to get their licence and drive? We'll start with you, Kirsty.
2: All right, they're looking on their phones.
0: Oh,
2: they're
0: yeah.
2: failing to see crossings. They're mowing down pedestrians. And they're playing 3AW on the radio.
0: That was pretty great. Do you know the wild thing, except for the end there, you sounded exactly like Pauline Hanson talking about immigrants. It was remarkable. It was remarkable until you were against 3AW. So, Nick, what are the most common mistakes that have caused drivers to fail their P tests?
7: Well, I think Gen Z are failing their driving test because there's not like a split screen with Temple Run playing to kind of maintain their attention span. There's only one form of stimuli. So I'm like, how are they meant to focus?
0: Right? It makes sense. It does make sense in a way. Now, Nicolette, what are the most common mistakes that have caused drivers to fail their P tests?
3: Well, I know that they say you should try and recreate the conditions with which you learn the task in order to recall the task.
0: Uh-huh.
3: So for a lot of people, it's not having their parents like white knuckling in the passenger seat.
0: Yes. They're doing the test and not feeling responsible for the parents stressing out next to them.
3: That's correct.
0: Wow. That sounds like it could actually be true. But it's not up to me. It's up to you, Andrew.
1: Look,
0: which of those answers do you like? Is it looking on their phone, running people over and listening to 3AW?
1: Mm.
0: They don't have a split screen so they can't focus on one thing, or they don't have their parents stressed out white knuckling.

0: sitting next to them.
1: I like.
0: Or your own answer, but it cannot be they're driving to a winery somewhere.
2: They're driving with the koala. No,
0: you got me.
2: I liked all of them. I particularly a little bit of good laughs with Nicolette and
0: yep,
2: so gentleman in the middle.
0: And Nick. Nick.
2: But I'm going to give it to Kirsty because I live near the theatre. We might go to the show.
3: Oh, yes, got him.
0: You are a smooth operator. You really are. Well, let's have a listen and see if it's looking on their phone, running people down and listening to 3AW.
4: The most common mistakes, not making observations, like checking blind spots, disobeying traffic signs such as give ways, and any dangerous slip-ups that requires the testing officer's intervention.
0: So basically driving dangerously and breaking road rules, although it does qualify you to drive a taxi. So no points to anyone on this occasion, but thank you, Andrew, for helping us out.
3: I said that.
0: What?
3: That was my answer.
0: Well, not. Look, I already gave you a cheap point for Aqua. I'm not going to give you another one now. Next we have Lynn, who is visiting Melbourne. Is that Lynn? Lynn, hello, Lynn. You are visiting Melbourne from Bunbury, Western Australia.
5: Yes, we are.
3: I love Bunbury.
0: Welcome. Yeah, Bunbury, great town. You would have played Bunbury a few times in your day.
3: Yeah, I do. I was there like 6 weeks ago. I love it there. You got the dolphins in the bay.
5: Yes.
3: I love it. The Dolphin Discovery Centre.
5: Yep.
3: Yeah. I'm telling you stuff about... You already know.
5: Were you at the Bunbury Regional Entertainment Centre?
3: Oh, sure. No, somewhere much smaller than that. Tell all your friends.
0: I
5: just wondered, because I do voluntary work there.
0: Oh,
5: so does Kirsty. She doesn't get paid to be on there.
0: One day she's going to get paid.
3: I didn't know it was voluntary at the time, but it was.
0: Yeah. Look, I'm going to say this on the record. It is a matter of time before Kirsty does play the Bunbury Performing Arts Centre.
3: Thank you, Charlie. That means a lot.
0: Yes,
3: thank you,
0: absolutely.
3: Mate.
0: So, Lynn, you have three topics to choose from. It is Centennial Man, I Want to Ride My Motorcycle, or The Mystery Box.
6: Oh, what's in the box?
5: Well, I think I'll have The Mystery Box.
0: Yes, The Mystery Box. Wonderful. Now, don't say we don't cover the big stories here on TGIF. A 50-year-old British painter and decorator has set a new world record by pulling a car with his penis. But that wasn't enough. That should have just stopped there and the show was over. But that wasn't enough. He had to add an extra element to make it a new record. Take a listen.
7: I wanted to be the first person to ever do, like, a stunt that's never been done. Somebody in another country's already pulled a car with their penis. So I Googled it to see if anybody's ever done it.
8: Oh, my God.
7: And it turned out that happened. So that's what we did.
0: And that is why we're still part of the monarchy. Now, the man set a record for pulling a car with his penis while what, Nick?
9: Doing the nut bush.
0: Oh. That was so good.
8: Thanks,
0: we
8: Beth.
0: Talked about callbacks
8: it's a
0: and
8: callback.
0: You pulled one into play.
8: Yeah,
0: I'm so
8: really
0: proud
8: did.
0: Of you.
8: Thanks, Charlie.
0: You're really winning me over.
9: That's what I wanted.
0: Yes.
9: Oh, good.
0: Okay, Nicolette. The man set a world record for pulling a car with his penis while what?
10: Apologising to his mother.
0: Which is just fair enough.
10: Yeah.
0: That's absolutely fair
10: enough. Do you have his number? Is he single?
0: Kirsty, the man set a world record for pulling a car. I'm going to say it as many times as possible until they tell me I can't. Pulling a car with his penis while what?
3: Wearing an ice suit, so he had to overcome shrinkage as well. So he actually pulled it with a quarter of his penis.
0: I'm just so impressed. It is to increase the dragoon difficulty. And no doubt, like apologising the whole time, it's really cold. It's really cold. It's colder than
3: usually,
0: you think.
3: It's usually way bigger than this.
0: Yeah.
3: It is so cold.
0: Wow. Oh, do you know, my mother listens to this program, and I say that for a reason. She would not be shocked by this, but she always will talk to me after the show about a visual that she remembers. And I think a man in an ice suit with shrinkage pulling a car with his penis. That's for you, Mum.
3: You're welcome, Mrs. Pickering.
0: All right, let's... Lynn, back to you. You have to decide which of those is true or an answer for you, for yourself. You can answer on your own. Is it wearing an ice suit so he had to overcome shrinkage? Was it apologising to his mother the whole time? Or was it doing the nut bush? Which I just occurred is a delight, like a tiny little entendre in there as well. The more I hear it, the more I like.
3: It's a tiny little entendre in my style.
0: It's a demi entendre.
5: Well, I'd like to know how big the car was.
0: Oh, the car.
1: We all would like to
5: start with, but
0: maybe it was a Fiat Cinquecento.
5: Ooh, I can't really imagine it. It must have been a big Italian.
0: You reckon tied a knot around the tow bar? Is that what you're saying? It'd take some doing, but I'd pay to see it.
5: I think your answer. The shrinkage.
0: So he did it with shrinkage.
11: Yeah.
5: Yes.
0: God bless you, Lynn. Let's have a listen and see if Lynn takes the points.
7: Somebody in another country's already pulled a car with their penis. So I Googled it to see if anybody's ever done it while they're on fire.
1: Oh, my God.
7: That happened. That's what we did.
1: What?
3: Wait.
0: That is right.
3: Was the car on fire or the penis?
0: Unfortunately, the clip runs out and we have to use our imagination even more than we already have. Lynn, no points at this stage, but I think you'll agree that was so worth being wrong over. That was just
5: wow.
1: I'm going to be thinking about that all weekend.
0: Forever.
3: Yeah.
11: Like a nut bushfire.
1: Yeah. Hey. It was a nut bushfire. Yeah. Yes. Yeah.
0: It is important if you are going to pull a car with your penis while on fire, it's important to backburn a few months beforehand so it doesn't get out of control. Mm. Back crack and sack burn. Writing a joke in front of you. Now, moving along now, thank you very much. Round of applause for Lynn for helping us out. And next up we have Hugh. Hugh is here. Now, Hugh, apparently you're going to spend the weekend shuttling kids around to various events and activities. Like what? What are the various events and activities?
12: The school concert, what else? Music lesson,
11: trip
12: parties.
11: To the Yarra Valley, a couple of wineries.
12: Trip to the
11: in
12: Yarra
11: there.
12: Valley.
0: Yep. Grab a koala competition. So let me ask, what's the school concert? Is it like a play or is it just one where everyone's in just mucking in doing it? Every grade does a song or do you know what's happening at the concert?
12: It's actually a centenary celebration.
0: Oh.
12: So it's I don't know exactly.
0: A centenary celebration.
11: They've been concerts, practicing for some time playing. Then in that case, haven't they?
12: All the kids, grandparents are coming. You know, it's going to be big.
0: Celebrating 100 years of kids scrawling genitalia on the back of toilet doors in a wonderful exhibition.
12: Playing guitar in groups of 100.
0: Yes.
12: Yeah.
0: Which is how the guitar was meant to be
12: very
0: played.
12: Very clear sound.
0: Yes. Yeah. I would suggest there is a category that suits given the centenary of the school, but it's totally up to you. Your topics to choose from are Centennial Man or I Want to Ride My Motorcycle.
12: Oh, I think I Want to Ride My Motorcycle.
0: Thanks for accepting the offer there. Wonderful. Okay, so we have some big changes coming in for motorbike riders.
13: Experts warn thousands of motorbike riders are being put in danger on our roads every year. Now changes are being introduced, making mandatory in what the state government calls the biggest safety overhaul of the last two decades.
0: With 1 minute in the program to go, what will now be mandatory for motorbike riders in New South Wales, Nicolette?
11: They need to have spokes on the wheels and colourful streamers on the end of the handlebars.
0: Oh, that's lovely. Kirsty.
3: They have to have a pillion passenger with a megaphone who can hurl abuse at dangerous drivers.
0: Oh, I like it. I like it a lot. And Nick, what is now mandatory for motorcycle riders in New South Wales?
1: They're only eligible for a motorcycle if they can prove they're a middle-aged man going through a midlife crisis.
0: Oh, excellent, excellent. Excellent. Not that you've got skin in the game, Hugh, very quickly. Are you going to go with Kirsty, Nick or Nicolette?
12: Nick.
0: Going with Nick. Yeah. Let's very quickly see if you take the points. It doesn't matter. Nick, just take a point for being chosen.
3: Oh,
0: we'll do that. It's absolutely fine. And I can't read quickly enough.
3: Charlie.
0: So we are officially out of time. The score is this. It is the closest the game has ever been. Kirsty, you took out.

0: took 15 points. Nick, you also took 15 points.
1: Wow.
0: But today's winner on 17 points, Nicolette!
1: Wow. Well done.
0: Don't forget to go and check out Kirsty Webeck and Nick, both touring, and Nicolette's show is coming up on Channel 10. It's, what is it,
1: It's called Cop This.
0: Cop This. This is TGIF Live. Oh, sorry.
1: Channel 10 has nothing else to flog, so you'll hear about
0: it. Yeah, you'll hear about it. That's it for us. Have a great weekend. I'm Charlie Pickering. This is TGIF, and we'll see you next week. Bye-bye.
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7: Jeremy Sams, theatre director, music director, translator, writer, lyricist, composer. 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

0: ABC News with Noni Edwards. Extremism experts say banning the neo-Nazi group White Australia may not stop its members from continuing its activities. The federal government has listed the group as a prohibited terrorist organisation following concerns over far-right activity. But researchers say investigations into online chat groups reveal former members are still communicating. Deakin University extremism researcher Josh Ruse says there's no guarantee the ban will dismantle the movement.
1: They've proven that they're strongly ideological and, quite frankly, in many cases don't have any other prospects outside of the organisation. So the critical question is, to what extent would they reform and what direction they go in?
0: The Northern Territory Health Department is investigating a probable diphtheria-related death, the first in Australia in almost a decade. Diphtheria is a vaccine-preventable disease which, left untreated, can be life-threatening. The Central Australia Aboriginal Health Congress told the ABC a young person died in a remote community from the disease. NT Health says it's waiting on autopsy results and is unable to provide further comment at this time. The department has confirmed there have been 145 cases of diphtheria reported in the NT since January last year, including 42 respiratory cases. The Chief Medical Officer at the Central Australian Aboriginal Congress, John Boffer, says there needs to be a greater focus on vaccinations to tackle the diphtheria outbreak. He says people need to take the disease more seriously.
2: About a third of the cases are being hospitalised. People are in ICU. It's a serious disease, particularly for people who are unvaccinated or under-vaccinated. Now, one of the things we've learnt with this outbreak is that more than 5 years is too long since you've had a booster. And young people, even if they've got their booster at 12, we need to be boosting young people and adults if there's been more than 5 years since they've had their vaccine. And
0: police are investigating an incident in which 7 students were treated by paramedics following a medical emergency at a Central Coast high school in New South Wales. The ABC understands police were notified about a drug-related medical emergency around 11 a.m. this morning. 6 ambulances responded, transporting 3 students to hospital in a stable condition and sending 4 others home. Police are working to locate and identify the substance the students ingested. Internationally, the political turmoil surrounding the UK Prime Minister Keir Starmer continues, but there's still no leadership challenger. Europe correspondent Catherine Diss has more.
3: Yesterday, we expected that Wes Streeting, the Health Secretary, would resign and possibly take a tilt at the leadership. Yesterday, he resigned, but he didn't launch a challenge. Then, who is arguably the favourite candidate, Andy Burnham. He is the Mayor for Greater Manchester. He has also made moves in a direction towards taking a hit at the leadership here, but he can't at this point because he doesn't yet have a parliamentary seat. But yesterday, a backbench Labour MP in the seat of Makerfield in England's northwest resigned to make way for him.
0: Israeli bombardment and mass displacement in Gaza have left many Palestinians comparing the current war to the Nakba of 1948 on its anniversary this year. The Nakba, which means catastrophe in Arabic, marks the time when hundreds of thousands of Palestinians were dispossessed of their homes in the war at the birth of the State of Israel. This man in northern Gaza says the war there now is worse than the Nakba of 1948.
4: In 1948, people were displaced once. We have been displaced in a much worse way, 15 times. Every time we leave, we go with only the clothes we are wearing. We try to build a new life, buying a tent, kitchen tools or mattresses so we can adapt to each new place we are displaced to.
0: Sport, and in AFL, there's bad news on the injury front for the Crows, for gun forward Riley Thilthorpe and high draftee Sid Draper. Thilthorpe will miss tomorrow's Adelaide Oval clash with the Kangaroos, finally succumbing to the back injury that's plagued him all season. No replacement has yet been named, with Nick Murray and Luke Nankervis the leading candidates. Secondary scans have found Draper broke his jaw playing in the SANFL last weekend. Surgery's already happened, with the midfielder facing at least a month on the sidelines. You're up to date with ABC News.
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6: It really is an incredible paradox. the most sort of masculine, brawny, borderline violent men are obsessing over tiny little borage flowers and, you know, little tiny perfectly stuffed, you know, pasta. I suppose it's the same in the fine arts, right? Incredibly exquisite sculpture and painting that historically has been produced by men.
7: The chef's craft can be a delicate one, especially in the world of fine dining, dishes that require incredible finesse, precision and, well, yes, consistency. So why is the culinary world, a realm synonymous with all this precise beauty and pleasure, why is it so often a place for battling demons? Sometimes demons of the psyche, sometimes a demonic presence in the kitchen. Is it the pressure of maintaining a standard? The long hours and relentless pace of a restaurant? Having to assert authority over the kitchen brigade? Whatever the underlying factors, it's fair to say that chefs do struggle. Take Anthony Bourdain, a brilliant culinarian and communicator. He was aware of the indulgent and at times self-destructive appetites that he and his peers shared.
8: Most chefs, what we have in common, we are sensualists. We're in the business of giving pleasure, and I think in order to do that well and consistently, you have to know what pleases you. So chefs and cooks tend to enjoy eating, as I do, always did. We like stuff that tastes good and feels good, and I think it goes a long way towards explaining why chefs' appetites tend to extend beyond just eating.
7: Or there's Mario Batali, a chef whose appetites contributed to a very public downfall.
9: Celebrity chef Mario Batali and his business partner have agreed to pay $600,000 to at least 20 former employees after an investigation found their Manhattan restaurants were rife with sexual harassment. That's according to New York.
7: Laurie Woolever worked with both men, Mario Batali for just a few years and then Anthony Bourdain for almost 10, right up until his tragic death in 2018. She worked as their assistant, sometimes in the kitchen, and contributed to some of their best-selling books. She reflects on the bitter and the sweet of working alongside Batali and Bourdain in a candid memoir. It's called Care and Feeding.
6: The name came about, a friend of mine later in my life, after Tony Bourdain had died, and I was sort of reconsidering what my life was, and a friend said to me, you know, you've really made a career out of the care and feeding of complicated men. And it just kind of floored me and stuck in my head, and I thought that would be a great book title.
7: I'm Jonathan Green, and this is Every Bite from ABC Radio National. It's all about food and the places where food, culture, science and history collide. This week, the care and feeding of Bourdain and Batali. Laurie Woolever had a front row seat to triumph and disaster in the lives of two giants of the American food scene. Mario Batali, a successful chef

0: was working on a 12th season of the show when he took his own life. Reading Laurie Woolever's book, I get the impression that in many ways these two men are polar opposites. So I asked her to compare and contrast the two.
1: Well, I'll start with the comparison and with the things that they had in common. They're both quite successful in their fields of television, food media, and chefs to more or less the same degree. Both voracious appetites for life and a lot of charisma, just that absolute magnetism. When they walked into the room, everyone wanted to be around them, talk to them, get to know them. Mario, his appetites tended to run a little bawdier. He was very handsy with women and sometimes men. He would say the most outrageous things. He'd stay out late. He just really lived balls to the wall. And it's just the most accurate way to describe him. And Tony, I think, also had a huge appetite for life and lived a big, loud life. When he got to be a television star and a more serious writer, I think his life changed in a lot of ways. He didn't treat women in the same way that Mario did. He was extremely respectful of the women around him. Not that he never said an off-color thing, and if you've read Kitchen Confidential, his breakthrough memoir from the year 2000, you know it's full of, you know, sexy stuff. But his behavior with women was very, very different from that of Mario's. And what Tony really, what really seemed to motivate him was romantic love, the idea that romantic love was sort of the end-all, be-all and the purpose for living.
0: Let's go to that turn-of-the-century New York dining and food scene. How would you characterize it?
1: It was very, very exciting. It really felt that we were on the cusp of a new type of dining, dining as entertainment, whereas before, dinner would be just something that you did before or after the show, and now dining became the show, and maybe you wouldn't even go to the theater or to a movie or to a concert. The whole evening was structured around going to whatever the hottest, greatest restaurant was. In my case, I was working for Mario Batali then, and he had a restaurant called Babbo, a new style Italian restaurant that sort of blew all the rules about fine dining out of the water.
0: Got Michelin stars.
1: It did, yes, eventually when Michelin came to New York in 2005. I don't think they got it right away, but they eventually did. They got an excellent New York Times 3-star review, which was a big surprise. James Beard Foundation, Best New Restaurant. I mean, all of the accolades that you could possibly want. And it was just impossibly popular and hot. And the music was super loud, and it was the rock and roll and punk that Mario liked. It wasn't the kind of typical fancy dining room. There were tablecloths and there was silver. It didn't get quite that far, but it was a very loose, fun party atmosphere that was very much in contrast to the fine dining of the moment.
0: And a bit of an embodiment of the man behind it.
1: Absolutely. Big flavors, lots of acid, lots of spice, chewy, crispy, sweet, everything just kind of turned up to 11 on the plate. Still really respecting Italian tradition, but with ingredients that you never would find on a plate in Italy.
0: You worked as his assistant, but you also took your turn in the kitchen.
1: I did. It was very unexpected. I had graduated from culinary school, but I was really hoping to avoid the 6 months that everyone said I had to do in order to be taken seriously. So I did. I got the job with Mario. And then about 2 months into that, someone didn't show up for work for their shift. So at 4 o'clock, he came and found me at my desk and said, "All right, put on an apron. You're going on tonight." And I filled in the kitchen in that person's position for about 6 weeks until they hired a new person. And it was truly trial by fire and terrifying and also exhilarating. I'm so glad that that happened. I'm really glad that I had the opportunity, that I proved to myself that I could do it.
0: Can you take us into that room? I mean, what's the feeling of that pressure, that feeling of that need for performance?
1: Mm-hmm. I mean, it's overwhelming. There is just everyone in the room is there to do the same thing. It's quite a small room, as most restaurant kitchens are quite tight quarters. So you're elbow to elbow with your colleagues, and everything is about the clock. And you know, at 5 o'clock, the tickets start coming in, the orders start coming in, and there's nothing else to be focused

0: on except the plates in front of you and the food in front of you. And you're all working with each other. You know, one course goes out and then another. And if this one's a little late, then you've got to delay a few minutes to let things catch up. And, you know, it's hot, it's loud. The chef who's running who's expediting, so keeping track of all the tickets and letting you know when it's time for you to make the dish, that's the person that you're most focused on. And he's checking every single plate as it goes out. And if it doesn't look perfect, he tips it into the trash while maintaining eye contact with you.
1: You had some fairly abrupt binning.
0: I did. Yeah, my station, I had to run an electric slicer and make very, very thin slices of prosciutto di Parma. And it was not easy, under pressure, in the heat, and I wasted some food.
1: That organisation, it's quite rigid. There are really defined roles. It's almost based on almost military principles.
0: It is, yeah. It's based on the brigade system taken off the battlefields from the late 1800s in Europe. So it's very much a militaristic system, and it's top down organization. And you know, you're not to think for yourself. You're not to go off script. You are to do exactly what your boss tells you to do.
1: Is it a thing that can be done sober?
0: I think so. I think it's probably best done sober.
1: Perhaps the lack of sobriety is in the aftermath, and this is the thing that you document extensively in your book, which is, in many respects, an account of your own journey in and out of sobriety. What is it about that culture that makes you seek that release post-work?
0: Well, I think the pressure is extraordinary. And, you know, I know I would tell myself, if I can just get through this shift, then I can have a beer or six or seven beers and release and relax. And that's going to feel really good. It's going to feel obliterating. I can change the channel in my mind from the stress and the anxiety to just relaxation and having a laugh with my colleagues. I think that's a very common way to manage the stress of the job after work. And it's right there, working in a restaurant. I wouldn't say it's free alcohol, but I don't know that I ever paid for a drink when I was at work.
1: that's free.
0: Yeah. and I think things have changed. I know they've changed in the States now. There used to be something called the shift drink, which was sort of a birthright of everyone who worked in a restaurant. You could have a drink after work. And I think that a lot of restaurants have realized that leads to, you know, some serious problems, or can lead to problems. It's how you socialize. And because the business is so demanding of your time, it's very normal to work 60 or 70 or 80 hours a week. You don't really have time for a normal social life. So this becomes your family and your best friends and people that you spend time with. And you all want to go out and blow off steam after work and have a bunch of drinks.
1: This time, turn of the century New York, we're seeing these big characters, these big dens of food. Is the focus, I wonder if the shift that's happened subsequently is that there's a greater focus perhaps on the food itself. Mm-hmm. Than in that time we're taking the food as part of the character. Now we've kind of separated the character, we're dealing with what's on the plate.
0: Mm. Yeah, I think at that time, food, you know, again, had moved into the realm of entertainment. So it was the whole experience. And not only could you eat the food in the restaurant, then you could go home and turn on your television and see the chef on your television. And you could go buy the book and you could look in the magazine and there's the chef. So it was the whole spectacle, I think, was new and very exciting. Somewhere in there, we started to have conversations about, well, where did this food come from? How was it raised? Mm. Is it sustainable? All those things that have people almost roll their eyes at this point, because it's become a little bit of a parody of itself. But it is important, and I think that has become more of the conversation. And then even beyond that, especially in the wake of the Me Too movement, it became, well, who's making the food, and how are they behaving, and how are they treating their staff? And I think that is the conversation that we're having right now.
1: Lori Wooleva. At different points in her career, she was the assistant to Mario Batali and Anthony Bourdain. They also wrote books together. Her own memoir is called Care and Feeding, and this is Every Bite from ABC Radio National. I'm Jonathan Green. So that Me Too moment. Mario Batali was accused of misconduct, and Laurie was compelled to reflect on her time in his employ. Anthony Bourdain himself. herself suggested to her privately that she might be seen as complicit.
0: Yeah, yeah. It was a really confusing time and to try and figure out what my responsibility was. When I worked with Mario in the early 2000s, I saw plenty of lewd behavior and grabbing and lots of off-color jokes. This was absolutely the norm in restaurants, as far as I could tell, that this was just the culture, this was the environment, and either you went with it or maybe you found another line of work. So as much as I was bothered by some of the things I saw, I didn't really see that it was anything. What would I have done about it to go up against the man who was absolutely in charge of everything? And I do also think that, from what I understand, from the allegations that I've heard, his behavior got increasingly worse over the years, as I think is very common. If you get away with this, then maybe you can get away with that, and then you can get away with the next thing. And, you know, the transgressions build on themselves. So what I saw was a little bit of grabby and some, you know, some jokes, but some of the more serious allegations that came up around him, those were not things that, as far as I know, those were not things that were happening on my watch. But when, in 2017, when the allegations started to come out around Mario, Tony did say to me, you know, you are going to be accused of being complicit and of being part of this, which I found very, very difficult to accept.
1: You went back to your journal when he suggested that, or when the allegations, you read what you were writing at the time.
0: Yeah, I had taken a note about something that I'd seen. You know, I'd seen him grab someone in a way that she was clearly uncomfortable. It was somebody working in his kitchen. And I saw it, and he saw me seeing it, and then came to me later and said, I'll do whatever I want. This is my kitchen. And that was just, it made it very, very clear to me that there was no pushing back on him. And if I had thoughts or something to say about his behavior, I'd best keep it to myself. I completely forgot about that until I read it many years later in a journal. And it was sort of shocking to me that I had just chosen to forget and bury these things. And there were probably other things that I didn't write down.
1: You say that maybe this is just the way that world is. And yet Anthony Bourdain sort of provides the antidote to that.
0: Yes and no. I mean, again, if you read Kitchen Confidential, he talks a lot about very, you know, crude behavior. The scenario that got him interested truly in committing to be a chef is looking out the back window of a kitchen and seeing the chef shagging the bride at a wedding reception. So, you know, he wasn't necessarily Mr. Clean, not that he did it himself, but that was, you know, that was interesting to him, and that really sealed the deal with wanting to be a chef.
1: The possibilities.
0: Yeah, yeah. So, but his behavior, you know, I never worked with Tony in a professional kitchen, so I can't say for certain. But I, you know, from what I understanding is his behavior was not that in kitchens, and his behavior was never that around me. And this was just not who he was as a human and as a man.
1: And he moved, of course, from chef to eater.
0: He did.
1: I mean, this shows, too, the power of food in our culture, that it is so entertaining to simply watch someone roam the world and fill their face.
0: Yeah, and there's no shortage of those shows now. I think that almost all of them pay a debt or owe a debt to Tony in some way. I think he really created a genre of travel television that didn't really exist before he started doing it.
1: I wonder why, because we are endlessly fascinated with food on TV and the people who make it and the people who eat it. I mean, what's going on there? What are we leaning into?
0: That is a great question. I mean, you can't taste it, right? You can't even smell it when you're seeing it on television.
1: Which are often food's best attributes.
0: Yeah. So it's, I think there's appreciation of technique and craft. It's a beautiful thing to watch someone do cooking really well, even something simple like an omelet, or to cut an onion very well. I think that's very compelling to see good craft executed, and shot beautifully. The conversations that come out of eating together, you can see people's shoulders kind of come down and their faces relax, and they're eating it, and maybe first they're talking about the food, but then that leads into maybe a greater intimacy. I think with the cooking competition shows. I think that's a natural. People love to watch a race or a game or a match or whatever it is. And so watching people cook against a clock or compete against each other, I think that's inherently interesting.
1: Working, you know, as the person behind these big men that makes their life work, mm-hmm. I'm sort of intrigued by that relationship. There's sort of a sublimation of self in that. You become the facilitator for this other big ego.
0: Mm-hmm. Yeah, it served a few purposes for me. I've always wanted to be a writer, and so this was a great opportunity to be adjacent to people who had already started writing professionally and to get those contacts and introductions and you know, assimilate myself into that world and to have something to write about. I was allowed to work on some cookbooks with Mario, so I learned how to do that. Tony was very generous with giving me opportunities to edit and ghostwrite some of the books that he was publishing on his own imprint. And then he invited me to co-author a cookbook with him in 2016, which was called Appetites. So there was an opportunity there for me. But as far as the sort of subsuming myself, I think it was the case of, well, this is the best it's ever going to get for me. You know, how I don't have any desire to be on television. So it wasn't like I was after that role, but.
1: What about to be in the kitchen?
0: Not really. You know, I went to culinary school.
1: You did.
0: And
1: the full French thing.
0: The French Culinary Institute. And I did as little research as a person can do before I signed up and decided this is for me. And that's probably good, because I think if I had really started to understand what it was, that how difficult it professional cooking is, I would have shied away. So, but very early on in my education, I realized, oh, this is very difficult. This is hot. This is hard. You're standing. You're lifting big, heavy pots. You're competing. It's not really a warm, friendly environment. I'm not sure this is for me. But you know, I had already paid the tuition. There was no refund available. So I stuck with it. I'm very glad that I did. But I think I always knew that being a restaurant cook was not where I wanted to be.
1: Tell us about that. I mean, I think that's a really interesting gulf, people's perception of making food from their own experience of cooking it, I guess. And then what happens in the professional kitchen? These are worlds apart.
0: Yeah, absolutely. It's, you know, cooking at home for yourself and your family and friends is like riding a bicycle, and cooking professionally is like piloting a space shuttle. You know, they're just very, so, so different. The scale, the scope, the intensity. And that was, you know, I had the misconception when I signed up for culinary school that it would be sort of like throwing a dinner party for my friends, and it wasn't at all. It is, you know, it's repetitive. Consistency is very, very important. Mm. Again, listening to your supervisor, not trying to get cute or creative, just making the same product to the same standard over and over and over again, whether or not you want to or not. This is your job. It can be beautiful. It can be exciting and rewarding and creative and fulfilling, but it takes a lot of repetition and a lot of hard work and a lot of grunt work to get to the place where you are allowed to be creative.
1: Your book's a bit of a parable, I think, on much in the modern world. We kind of obsess on the famous and the high profile, but the true drama of life is in the ordinary people around those people. Mm. I mean, you sample that to extreme.
0: Yeah, I had plenty of my own drama and adventures and excitement while working for these two men, and also in the times in between and after. Yeah, there's lots and lots of people behind a famous man or a famous woman that are pulling the strings and making sure everything goes to plan. And there's many, many more of them than there are of the marquee person.
1: At the end of your book, you wonder whether restaurants are, in fact, more toxic than other workplaces. Mm. What's your sense of that?
0: Well, I just think wherever you have people together working under any kind of pressure, there are going to be conflicts, there's going to be toxicity, and certainly restaurants have their own circumstances that might heighten it. But I can't imagine that in big business or law or healthcare, any sector, there are personality conflicts. There are men and women. There's sexual tension. There's, you know, racism. There's all of the things that kind of the big human stew. So I don't know that restaurants are all that different. What does make them different is a non-traditional structure, right? The you're not sitting at a desk all day. You're kind of moving around. It's very physical. There is alcohol involved.
1: There's fire.
0: There's fire. Yes.
1: Hot
0: there's
1: oil.
0: Danger. Yeah. So that is one thing, but you know, we're all just human beings, whether we're bankers or politicians or doctors or whatever it is.
1: What's your Vitali Bourdain parable? What do you take from these lives that you've seen at close hand?
0: Well, I think they both really pursued their passions or they followed their sometimes maybe not best instincts to a place of ruin. I think that, you know, if Mario could have just controlled himself a little bit, if he could have taken a note, if he could have listened to some of the people around him, or if he didn't make it so impossible to give him feedback and say, hey, don't do that. That's making people uncomfortable.
1: You said that to him.
0: I did. Unfortunately, it didn't stop him from doing it to other people. And with Tony, it was this romantic obsession combined with other factors. Plenty of people are romantically obsessed or have painful breakups or humiliating situations, and they don't choose to take their lives the way that he did. But I think it was a combination of romantic obsession and exhaustion and loneliness. So what I take from it is for me personally, getting sober and trying to live a quieter, smaller life and looking at what my ambitions are and are they still serving me, that's kept me from being another Icarus. I mean, I was never in a position that these guys were in terms of having so much to lose, but I could have very easily lost my child, my job, my life with the way that I was living before I got sober.
1: I wonder what it might be like to work for a great, flamboyant and powerful female chef.
0: Probably awful. I'm guessing. maybe in different ways, but you need to be ruthless and tough and demanding in order to get to the top of your profession, and that can serve you very well. But that's not always fun to be around as the other people in that person's orbit.
1: What happens when brilliant but flawed and troubled characters pursue some kind of perfection? Destructive tension builds and people in the orbit of their greatness pick up the pieces. Vitali and Bourdain burn bright. Laurie Woolever wielded diary, dustpan and brush and survived to tell this tale. A psychological degustation. Bon appétit. Every Bite is your weekly journey to the places where food, culture, science and history collide. Every Bite tells a story. And thanks to our guest, Laurie Woolever, and her new book, well, it's called Care and Feeding, a memoir. 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And share us around. 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I know we're worth it. And also that helps other people find the things we do. And we also love to hear from you anytime. 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Every Bite is made on Wurundjeri country and produced by Kim Jirik. I'm Jonathan Green.
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4: Hi, this is David Rutledge. Welcome to the Philosopher's Zone on ABC Radio National and ABC Listen. Great to be with you. We're exploring some really interesting terrain this week where reason and intuition clash. It would be a lot more comfortable for us if our gut and our brain perceived the world in the same way, but sadly they don't. And this can lead to the kinds of moral and existential paradoxes that make us uncomfortable or even make us a little terrified, depending on how far we care to push them. For an example of the uncomfortable clash between reason and intuition, you can't do better than the famous trolley problem. A runaway trolley is headed towards five workers on the track. You're on the footbridge standing next to a large person, and if you push that person onto the track into the path of the trolley, that person will die, but the trolley will be derailed and the five track workers will be saved. And while we intuitively feel that it's wrong to deliberately push someone to their death into the path of a speeding trolley, there exist several ironclad philosophical arguments to the effect that we actually should push the person off the footbridge. And if you want to go past moral discomfort and dabble in a little existential terror, consider the possibility that, in spite of what you take to be the evidence of your senses, you don't exist. That's another one where what we feel is contradicted by what appears to be bulletproof reasoning. Well, I find these paradoxes where reason and intuition fail to coincide endlessly fascinating, and so I was really interested to come across a book recently that explores a number of examples. It's titled Too Weird to Believe, Too Plausible to Deny, Mind-Blowing Philosophical Ideas. And it's a roundup of historical and contemporary philosophical arguments that come into direct conflict with what we take to be the world. And if we think about them hard enough, these arguments can fundamentally change our view of reality. Another wonderful thing about the book is that each chapter is written by a different author, and it's a truly stellar cast of philosophical talent. The editor is Cliff Sosis, who's a principal lecturer at Coastal Carolina University, USA. He also runs the website What Is It Like to Be a Philosopher?
5: From a psychological point of view, we have intuitions which provide us with snap judgments. And even though they might not be perfectly accurate, they're efficient and they don't require a lot of energy expenditure on our part. They don't require a lot of focus. Whereas reason, you know, requires focus, it requires energy, it requires time, but careful reasoning can get us, you know, more accurate results in certain circumstances, but it's going to be circumstance dependent, right? If you were to always be thoughtful, you would get the wrong result in some circumstances. So I think that's also an interesting way to dissect intuitions or categorize intuitions.
4: So reason is what's going to help me solve the problem of crime in large cities, but it's intuition that's going to tell me whether or not to walk down that dark alleyway.
5: Yeah.
4: In the moment itself.
5: Yeah, that's right. That's right.
4: So when reason and intuition come into conflict with each other in philosophy, is it generally the case that one should submit to the other? You know, it's tempting to assume that when philosophy throws up an idea that is too weird to believe but too plausible to deny, it's the too plausible to deny aspect that should come out on top. And that in a clash between reason and intuition, I should usually go with reason. That's what my intuition tells me. What do you think?
5: So I think like our intuitions about how the world is or how we ought to think about the world are like really easy to undermine. So we have a lot of common sense intuitions about the way the world is, but we might think that like being biased prevents us from seeing the world clearly, or we might think that you should think for yourself when you're thinking about important issues. But it turns out bias helps us understand the world. Without bias, you know, the world would be incomprehensible and indescribable. And that kind of conflicts with our common sense understanding of the role that bias can play and stereotypes can play in our understanding of the world, right? And I also think that when you're talking about reasoning, like a lot of people, you know, will celebrate independence of thought and they'll celebrate people who have looked into, you know, the research. But that's a case where common sense actually gets the wrong result. What you should do is you should, you know, rely on experts. You should defer to experts. I mean, even experts defer to experts. Your doctor will defer to like a cardiologist if you're having a heart problem, you know. However, when you're thinking about like ethics, when you're thinking about moral issues, that's an area where you're thinking about whether or not your intuitions are informed by or a reaction to the facts. But you're also wondering how important your intuitions are relative to each other. And you might realize that some of your intuitions are more strong than other intuitions. And you might realize that when you reflect on certain cases, hypothetical cases, that your intuitions are different than you thought they were. you know? I mean, a good example of this would be like giving to charity, right? So we usually think that like giving to charity is a good thing, but it's like not morally required.

0: And if you fail to give to a charity, this doesn't make you a bad person. But then, like, you think of the example of the child drowning in the pond, the child you can easily save. And then you realize, well, like, saving that child is morally required. And then when you think of charity again, when you think about that example, you realize that you could easily save a lot of children, and you don't, because you don't think it's morally required. And you realize that, like, that is a mistake. That intuition is misguided, you know? So reason helps you realize that you're wrong and that common sense intuitions have misled you. We also, I mean, interestingly enough, we realize that our intuitions are different from other people. We realize that different people have different intuitions when we're doing ethics. So that creates another interesting problem. Like, you realize that there are some people who think that when they reflect on all of these cases, there are some rules that you should never violate. Like, Kant believes that you should never lie even to save a life, right? So what's interesting is, like, you get philosophers who all agree that common sense is mistaken, but don't agree with each other. They continue to disagree with each other, you know? And that's part of what makes philosophy interesting, right? Is that diversity of perspective.
1: I just want to pick up something you said earlier, which is that bias is essential to our understanding of the world. I know that's a whole chapter in the book, and I don't want to make you deliver the whole chapter here, but tell me a bit more about that.
0: Yeah, okay. Yeah, so, like, the idea is, like, if you were to try to understand the world without categories, in the absence of judgments, in the absence of assumptions, right, you wouldn't be able to give structure to your sensory experiences. An interesting example of this is, like, language, right? If you didn't have categories to understand the noises other people make, you wouldn't be able to understand what they're saying. So categories and assumptions are going to be absolutely indispensable when you're trying to organize the raw flow of sense data. And there's this traditional conception of objectivity, which is, like, when you're trying to be objective, you need to get rid of all of your biases. But if you try to get rid of all of your biases, you wouldn't be able to understand anything at all. So then the question becomes, well, what biases are good and what biases are bad? And then you have to explicitly articulate the criteria for what makes a bias good, you know, rather than bad.
1: I was very pleased to see that in the introduction to the book, you bring up David Hume, because he's one of my favorite exponents of this idea that reason can take us into some quite bizarre places. Right. Tell me about Hume and inductive inference, and why I should keep my mind open to the possibility that I can fly.
0: Oh, okay. Yeah, you know, I was a little worried about including this in the book because, you know, I was worried that, like, you know, people would read the book and they would, like, try to jump off of the roof. I don't talk to my kid about Hume because I worry that he's going to think this is permission to try to fly. But I think to understand Hume, right, you need to understand induction for your listeners who might not know what induction is, right? Arguably, most of the things that we know about the world are on the basis of induction, especially the physical world. When we use induction, we take a large random sample of a population and then make a generalization about the population. We believe that water boils at 100 degrees Celsius. It's not because we've boiled all of the water in the known universe. We've boiled an infinitesimally small percentage of water in the universe. But we've taken a large random sample of water and noticed it has certain properties. And then we've assumed that the population also has those properties. And this isn't just water. We believe what we believe about the behavior of subatomic particles and elements and compounds, you know, the building blocks of the physical world on the basis of induction. When we formulate the laws of nature, when we, like, observe, you know, the forces of nature, we haven't observed the entire universe. We've observed a small part of it. And then we formulated mathematical laws that describe these regularities we've observed. So then Hume asks this question, like, when we make these generalizations, it seems like we are assuming that the future will resemble the past, right? And it's funny, like, his argument isn't that complicated, but it is so, you know, disturbing. And it's basically like, well, how are you going to justify that assumption that the future will resemble the past? Like, if you were to try to describe the past, nothing about the past guarantees anything about the future unless you assume the future will resemble the past. And then when you try to

0: justify induction by appealing to the fact that it has been successful. You're using induction to try to justify induction, and that's circular, right? It's like a politician arguing that what they say must be true because they're not a liar, and then that wouldn't cut it in that case, and it shouldn't cut it for induction either. And I mean, another way of thinking about it, because it is hard to wrap your head around, is like, and maybe this is too trippy, but you aren't a god, right? Like, you have the past and the future, and you can't like stand above the timeline and see whether or not the regularities you've observed in the past are reflected in the future. So Hume says we have no idea if the future actually resembles the past, right? So then back to this question of like, do you believe that you can fly? I mean, I don't feel like I can, but I have no idea, honestly. I mean, when I'm being like intellectually honest, I can't say that I'm sure. And I can't really say that somebody who thinks they can is insane. That is like, I can't give a good argument for thinking that they're wrong because of what Hume pointed out. So like, you might think Hume's arguments are disturbing, but they're also liberating. And reason, he shows how reason can free us from the prison of common sense.
1: 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I'm David Rutledge, and my guest this week is Cliff Sosis, who has edited an excellent new collection of essays setting out the kinds of philosophical arguments that can really make your head spin. It's titled Too Weird to Believe, Too Plausible to Deny, and you can find publication details on The Philosopher's Zone website.

0: Well, let's get into some of the paradoxes that are outlined in the book. I have a favourite, and that's this one from Kevin Richardson at Duke University, and that's that sex is socially constructed. Bit of a cultural, political hot potato, this one.
1: Yeah.
0: Because we're not talking about gender, we're not talking about one's identification as a man or a woman. The argument explored in this chapter is that biological sex itself is socially constructed. I think about that one a lot. Can you take us through that?
1: Yeah, it's funny. I just taught this in my class. And the reaction was mixed. So like, as you point out, right, many people tend to think that there are two human sex categories and they reflect clear, distinct, purely observational, brute biological facts. They're supposed to be facts that are simply reported, like when a doctor says a baby is a boy or a girl. And Kevin points out the scientific reality is more complicated than this narrative and common sense suggests. Kevin acknowledges that there are biological facts about chromosomes and hormones, reproductive abilities, genitals, and body shapes. But Kevin points out that these things have a dynamic relationship to each other, and that relationship between, again, chromosomes and hormones and genitals and body shape is mediated by the environment, and which of these facts we consider markers or indicators that you're members of a sex category is, it's a choice we make. And that choice isn't entirely based on scientific considerations. And this becomes obvious when you start like thinking about the nitty gritty biological details, which a lot of people who would resist this idea actually ignore. The people who claim they're defending science will gloss over some of the issues that Kevin tries to accommodate. First of all, there are more than two chromosomal variations, right? Most people aren't aware of this fact, but if you actually look at the chromosomal possibilities, I think I've seen like 10 different chromosomal possibilities, right? You know, you get people with non-standard, if that's the appropriate way of putting it, chromosomal variations. And there are cases in which chromosomes and genitals don't match in the ways that your common sense sex categories would suggest they should. And then when we try to like identify sexes by appealing to like reproductive capabilities, we could give examples of people who would be male or female according to common sense, but lack reproductive capabilities. And so what do these examples show? They show that when we try to identify sex categories, these supposedly biological sex categories, our criteria shift, our definition shift, and what we consider relevant shifts. And the shifts go from chromosomes to hormones to reproductive abilities to genitals to body shape. And then it becomes clear that for most biological and medical purposes,

0: and political and social purposes, and that's just an accident. What really matters are those honest-to-goodness biological features of people. Those are real. The categories are something that are, in part at least, if not entirely, a social construct.
1: Right. And of course, this is a much misunderstood point. Like, this is what gets flung at Judith Butler all the time. You know, how can Judith Butler say that there's no such thing as biological sexual difference? And the point, of course, is not that biological sex differences in and of themselves are a construct, but that the assignment of those sex differences into one of two rigidly demarcated classes, male or female, that's where the social construction comes in, right?
0: Yeah. That's right.
1: There's another very interesting moral counterintuitive put forward by Neil Levy, who's a professor of philosophy at Macquarie University in Sydney. This is the idea that nobody is responsible for their actions, meaning that nobody deserves to be treated better or worse just because of something they've done. That's a bracing proposal. How does that one track?
0: Okay, so common sense suggests that we are in control of our actions and we are responsible for the bad and good things we do. So if you murdered somebody in cold blood, you deserve to die or spend your life in prison, most people would say. And when people impress us, we want to praise and celebrate them. We want to reward them. And it's funny because even though that's what common sense seems to recommend, we're interested in the life stories of good and bad people. And when we look at those life stories, like, for instance, when we look at the life story of Mother Teresa or like Jeffrey Dahmer, right?
1: Jeffrey Dahmer, the serial killer. Yeah.
0: That's right. I don't know if you saw that Netflix documentary about Jeffrey Dahmer. It's very good. I highly recommend it.
1: Yeah.
0: It starts to dawn on us that like good and bad people are the way they are because of a combination of their genes and their environments, right? It's hard to watch a detailed documentary about Jeffrey Dahmer and like not walk away with the impression that he wasn't in control of any of this. It's a result of bad luck. Like whether or not Jeffrey Dahmer received help or whether he was disposed to seek it out is also, it seems, a matter of luck. Jeffrey Dahmer didn't design himself. He wasn't the author of himself. Luck designed Jeffrey Dahmer. Bad luck, right? And so when you think about it, this is true of all of us. All of us. It isn't just the bad people and the good people. None of us has control of our genes or our environments. And in an important sense, who we are, our beliefs and desires are also a result of luck. And when you realize that bad people are the victims of bad luck, good people are the benefactors of good luck, it seems unfair to punish bad people for things beyond their control.
1: I guess one of the common intuitions that's really confronted by this idea is the intuition about what prisons are for, mm-hmm. and how people in prisons are supposed to be treated. Can you speak to that a little?
0: Yeah, so like Dirk Paraboom and Greg Caruso have spoken about this. They also suggest that we aren't morally responsible for our actions for somewhat different reasons. But, you know, they suggested that prisons are punitive. And the kind of operating assumption is that you're punishing somebody because they deserve it. Because they made a decision, it was a bad decision, and it's their fault. It's something that they had control over. But if you don't think of it as something that is their fault, you start to think that maybe a prison should be, you know, a correctional institution. It should be something where people get therapy, where it should be the type of place where we try to help prisoners become better people. It should be the case that, like, we change their luck in prison from being bad to being good. And, you know, there are some prisoners who have that experience in prison, but it's very rare. And people seem to resent it when people like reform themselves in prison. They want people to suffer in prison. They don't want people to be fixed. That's one of those cases where they're hanging on to those pre-theoretical intuitions. And who knows how people would feel if they were more familiar with arguments like the one that I outlined here.
1: I like to think of the audience listening to this conversation or maybe reading your book and, you know, riding along in the bus or just sort of eating a sandwich in the kitchen or whatever and gradually feeling the rug pulled out from their entire sense of themselves and what the world is like. And yeah. I'm interested in how the process of putting this book together has affected you as a philosopher, as a person. Like, do you see the world differently as a result of having spent all this time swimming around in moral and existential paradoxes?
0: I mean, I think, like, you know, I've been into philosophy for a very long time. I remember when I visited my college before I went, and I picked up philosophy books at the bookstore, you know, and I was like into Nietzsche and Sartre and all the existentialists when I was in high school. So like, I kind of from the beginning have been comfortable with views that challenge common sense. But, you know, like just before I put this book together, I did start like wondering what philosophy was for and how long, I mean, I don't mean to be dark here, how long philosophy could survive and how I can approach teaching it that makes it relevant to my students. Because I teach quite a bit. And when I like looked at the philosophical landscape, it seemed like a lot of philosophers were, articulating and clarifying common sense, which, you know, I think from a psychological point of view, common sense is fascinating. And from a sociological or anthropological point of view, tradition or the status quo are interesting. But like philosophy wasn't appealing to me because it catered to like the public. I think a lot of people are interested in what we have to say because we think outside of the box, you know. We're a voice outside of the box, and they don't get that perspective from anybody but us. I mean, they can get weird perspectives, but they can't get like the rigor that they get from a philosopher. Arguments and evidence that support these kind of, you know, interesting and weird things we say. And so before I started putting the book together, it also seemed to me like a lot of philosophers were imitating scientists in a way that kind of diminishes the uniqueness and significance of philosophy. Like they were like kind of latching onto science because they're not sure if they have anything original to say. I want to be very clear here. Right? There are many philosophers who are doing important scientific, philosophically informed work. Philippe de Brogard, who contributed to this volume, is an excellent example of that, right? But that said, I don't think you need to do science to do good philosophy. You could do good philosophy the way Socrates did it, right? Reflecting on the world and then offering insights about it. And maybe even reflecting on science and offering insights about it. And then like also when I was in the process of putting together this book, like I was thinking about how like all of us who have studied philosophy professionally are like overly obsessed with minutiae. We offer minor variations of old philosophical positions that do not seem to make a difference to like the important underlying philosophical debate that has like been around for a while. And I think the reason we do that is because like, you know, philosophical problems are difficult, if maybe impossible to solve in some cases, who knows? And so the way you distinguish yourself as a philosopher is to demonstrate like your command of nuance, right? But the problem with that is that I'm not sure that it's interesting to people outside of the philosophical community, you know? I mean, it's interesting to me because I was trained a certain way, but I don't know if it's interesting to non-philosophers who we have the ability to inspire, right? So putting together the book helped me realize like, I think philosophy still can create like a radical change in perspective and behavior by extension. That's what makes philosophy like awesome.
1: Cliff Sosis, he is a principal lecturer at Coastal Carolina University, USA, and the editor of Too Weird to Believe, Too Plausible to Deny, Mind-Blowing Philosophical Ideas. Publication details on the Philosopher's Zone website, where we're also putting a link to Cliff's website, What Is It Like to Be a Philosopher?, where he interviews philosophers about their work and their lives. It's a fantastic collection of conversations, and I highly recommend a browse. The Philosopher's Zone is produced on the lands of the Bundjalung people by me, David Rutledge. Thanks so much for joining me this week. See you next time.
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0: ABC News with Noni Edwards. Tax reform has emerged as a major battleground after this week's federal budget, with both major parties outlining competing plans for cost of living relief. In his budget reply speech, opposition leader Angus Taylor promised changes, including indexing income tax brackets to inflation and repealing Labor's negative gearing reforms. Tax expert Kayleen Hubbard from KPMG says the opposition's plan to index income tax brackets is more permanent and more flexible.
1: It is harder to unwind politically, but it does prevent what the opposition leaders referred to as, you know, stealth tax increases via inflation, and it's much closer to a rules-based tax system. Obviously, the government proposed the Working Australians tax offset. The difference there, I suppose, is that it is at that $250 level.
0: Six passengers from the cruise ship struck by a deadly hantavirus outbreak have arrived in Perth and have been transported to the nearby quarantine centre. Michael Tetlow has the latest from Bullsbrook.
2: Those six evacuees will be settling in for a night, finally back on home soil, but they are going to be here for 3 weeks of quarantine, and it's going to be a fairly lonely old 3 weeks for them because they can't socialise with anyone, not even each other. So that is the situation for them. They landed here in Perth at the Bullsbrook RAF Pierce Air Base, which is about a 9-minute drive away. They arrived late this morning at WA time. They were tested for hantavirus. They've all been cleared. So from here, they will be tested on a regular basis to make sure they are not infected.
0: Health experts are urging people in the Northern Territory to get booster shots amid a growing outbreak of diphtheria. One person has died and more than 100 cases have now been recorded. The disease was once a major cause of death before vaccines were introduced in the 1940s. Central Australian Aboriginal Congress Chief Medical Officer John Boffer says immunity can fade over time, particularly if people haven't received a booster shot in recent years.
3: Young people, even if they got their booster at 12, we need to be boosting young people and adults if there's been more than 5 years since they've had their vaccine. And that's become really clear. And even 10 years is not enough. So the vaccine is tried and proven. It's safe. It's effective. It works. It'll prevent death.
0: Hundreds of pro-Palestinian demonstrators have gathered in Sydney's CBD to mark the 78th anniversary of the Nakba. Rhiannon Solomon-Marin reports.
4: The Nakba, which means catastrophe in Arabic, refers to the mass displacement and dispossession of hundreds of thousands of Palestinians, which occurred during the Arab-Israeli War in 1948. The day is commemorated every year by millions of Palestinians and their supporters. Here in Sydney, demonstrators will soon march through part of the city, calling for an end to the war in Gaza and for Australia to sanction Israel. Speaking at the rally earlier was Fuad Shridi, who survived the Nakba and spoke of being forced from his home when he was just 9 years old. Sydney's rally is among several planned across the country over today and Sunday.
0: US President Donald Trump has just left China after closely watched talks with Chinese President Xi Jinping intended to improve relations between the two superpowers. Mr. Trump says they'd made some fantastic trade deals, though he didn't give details. Chinese media says consensus had been reached between the two leaders, although it didn't say which areas this covered. Mr. Xi also gave an optimistic note on the summit.
5: So far, we've established a new relationship between our two countries, a constructive and strategic one. This can be said to be a milestone visit, and we have reached many understandings on cooperative outcomes.
0: The Israeli military has ordered the residents of another five towns and villages in southern Lebanon to leave immediately or risk being killed. A spokesperson says the military was taking action against Hezbollah, which it's blamed for breaking a nominal ceasefire. Delegations from Israel and Lebanon have been holding talks in Washington, which US officials described as positive. Hezbollah is not taking part in the talks and has rejected the process.

0: And the Prime Minister has backed Delta Goodrem after she took Australia through to the 2026 Eurovision Grand Final. In a dazzling show of light, the Aussie icon performed Eclipse, wearing a dress adorned with more than 7,000 crystals. Australia is now one of the favourites to win the world's largest music competition. Anthony Albanese says she has his support.
1: I think she's a ripper. She's so proud. I'll say this about Delta Goodrem. She's at the stage of her career. She doesn't need to do this at all. She's doing this because she wanted to represent Australia.
0: ABC News.
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3: United by music. That's the slogan for one of the world's most watched events.
4: This year, though, that feels a little ambitious, I've got to say, Jerry.
3: I mean, normally we can rely on Eurovision, can't we, for a little light nationalism, high camp polyester, and tunes to distract us.
4: But when the world is on fire, even Eurovision feels the heat.
3: And this year, it faces the biggest political boycott of its lifetime.
4: So, brace yourselves. I'm Hamish McDonald.
3: And I'm Geraldine Doogue. Let's dive into the geopolitics of Eurovision.

0: Well, Geraldine, can we begin this episode, please, by outing you as a bit of an ABBA tragic?
1: I'm an ABBA tragic, but I'll have to confess, I'm not a Eurovision tragic. It sort of astonishes me. I mean, I can see it's a complete sort of distraction from life, but I am an ABBA tragic, yes. There's no doubt about that. But I've watched, because of you, guiding me, I've watched the last sort of 40 best songs, and I think,
0: Did you catch Delta Goodrum?
1: I did. Okay. And look, Delta can sing, you know. I didn't think it was bad, actually. I thought it was quite good.
0: Yeah, climbing up on the piano, absolutely belting it out. You've got to say she's in with a shot. But look, there's always politics involved in Eurovision, and that's what we're going to get to on this episode. But what does stand out this year is that this is probably the most fraught version of the politics of Eurovision, and that's largely because of Israel.
1: Yes, there are a lot of stories around. There's a lot of people dodging and weaving and not answering yes or no. But I think it's pretty clear that the Israeli foreign ministry, and possibly money directly from a sort of hollow log, as it were, of the Prime Minister Benjamin Netanyahu, is putting a lot of effort into getting votes for the Israeli candidate from around the diasporas around the world. It did it last year. It's decided, apparently Eurovision is very popular inside Israel itself, and they garner a lot of votes in places that are known to be extremely against the war in Gaza. So there's a lot of puzzlement, shall we say, as to how the Israeli candidates aren't bad, but they do exceptionally well. They came second last year, only just pipped at the post by Austria. So this year, there are a range of countries have boycotted and said they won't participate if Israel is allowed to participate. So it's a big crisis for Eurovision.
0: Yeah, and they're not small countries either. It's the likes of the Netherlands and Spain, also some of the smaller countries like Slovenia boycotting. It's the broadcasters, though, that are making that choice. I think it's important to make that distinction between the broadcasters and the nations themselves. And in part, this is why it does become so complex, because the EBU, that's the European Broadcasting Union, which runs Eurovision, is not a geopolitical organisation. It's not a nation state. It's not a foreign ministry. And at times they defend themselves by saying, this is not our world. This is not our space. We're not set up to navigate these sorts of things. But then inevitably it does make decisions. So in the wake of the full-scale Russian invasion of Ukraine, it did bar Russia. And so now when you have the situation with Israel and Gaza, there are countries and there are viewers, participants asking the question, well, hang on, why did you throw Russia out but then keep Israel in, given what's unfolded in Gaza? Now, there is a defence that's put forward by the EBU, which we're going to get to during the conversation with our guest on this episode, but you can see how fraught that becomes.
1: Look, it's very interesting to watch

0: historian of contemporary Europe. He specialises in Eurovision. And I should flag, Geraldine and I were both doing this remotely. Jerry had a few technical issues. So the beginning of the interview, Jerry's not there. He's tackling the technical demons. But you will hear from her partway through the interview. Hey, Dean, welcome to Global Roaming.
1: Thanks for having me, Hamish.
0: This must be a very weird moment for you because I suppose the geopolitics is always there, but it tends to be in the hinterland, in the background a bit of Eurovision, but this time around it's kind of front and centre. It's almost the main story.
1: Well, it is the main story because the media is making it the main story, but I mean, I've covered the whole history of Eurovision. I wrote a book on this. I watched every show, analysed every song, the biography of every artist. And I can tell you that politics is always there in Eurovision. Certainly, this is a big controversy. It's the biggest political boycott ever of the contest. Five national broadcasters aren't attending this year, but we've always seen crises, controversies, even boycotts in the past.
0: Yeah, I want to get to some of the history of this because I think there's clearly a long record of this kind of thing happening. What are the specific grounds that these five countries have given for boycotting this year? And are they all the same or are they taking slightly different angles on it?
1: Well, the five broadcasters come from the Netherlands, Slovenia, Spain, Ireland, and Iceland, and they have different reasons. At least their spokespersons have emphasized different reasons. For some of them, it is generally because of Israel's actions during the Gaza war. For others, they're critical of the Israeli government's restrictions on journalists during the war and the deaths of journalists during the war. So

0: to promote the Israeli entry and garner votes. The year before, there was also a similar campaign, although on a lower scale. And they think that the European Broadcasting Union should take action against the Israeli broadcaster as it did against Russian broadcasters by excluding them from Eurovision in 2022 with the invasion of Ukraine.
1: Yeah, I will come to that. But so listeners understand, is it the countries opting out or is it just the broadcasters of those countries that are members of the European Broadcasting Union that are making the decision to opt out?
0: That's an important distinction to make. This is about broadcasters, not governments. And, you know, sometimes when it comes to Eurovision, it's a bit confusing because entries appear under the names of countries. But in actual fact, they're submitted by the National Public Service broadcasters, which are members of the European Broadcasting Union.
1: Dean, Jerry and I were talking about this at the top of the program. It's been highlighted, and you've already referenced it, that there does seem to be a discrepancy in the way that the EBU has handled Russia versus Israel. And my reading of it is that the EBU says there is a difference. They do view these things differently. Why do they?
0: Well, they do see it differently because Russia is not a liberal democracy and Israel still is. In Russia, there was government control over the broadcasters. There still is government control over the broadcasters, whereas in Israel, Kan, the Israeli public service broadcaster, is meant to be independent of the government. And the European Broadcasting Union is also trying to defend Kan from political interference by the government. Just a few days ago, there was a meeting in the Israeli parliament, the Knesset, a meeting of the finance committee regarding a bill which would put the budget of Kan under the control of the government. And for years now, Netanyahu governments have been trying to restrict the independence of Kan, and the European Broadcasting Union has been trying to protect Kan against these threats. So the European Broadcasting Union sees its support for Kan also as support for the existence of independent public service media in Israel.
1: But one way or another, most participant countries do use this for some kind of soft power, like Australia is seeing this as a soft power weapon, if you like, Delta Goodrum being, you know, deployed full force onto the global stage. What's the evidence or otherwise that the Israeli government, the Ministry of Foreign Affairs, has used Israel's involvement to try and shape opinion or to shape discussion?
0: Well, you're right. Governments and embassies do use Eurovision for soft power. I was even at the Australian embassy party last week for Delta Goodrum. The difference is, though, the context of war. And broadcasters in the European Broadcasting Union have accused Kan and the Israeli government of going against the spirit of the contest by politicizing it to somehow improve Israel's image in the world, considering the criticism that the Israeli government is facing due to not only the war in Gaza, but other wars now in the Middle East.
1: But it's not the only time that Israel's participation has been controversial. There's some record of that, right?
0: Well, Israel's participation was already controversial when it debuted in 1973. It participated in the contest that was then being held in Luxembourg, and security measures had to be increased for the Israeli delegation, especially following the massacre at the Munich Olympics the year before. So controversy is nothing new, but I could say that until 2019, there weren't serious calls for a boycott of Eurovision due to Israel's participation. Those calls really began in 2019 when the contest was staged in Israel and when the pro-Palestinian boycott, divest, sanctions movement targeted Eurovision and tried to get countries, artists, fans to boycott.
1: There's a few ways of looking at this, right? The EBU says it's not a country, it's not a diplomatic institution. It shouldn't have to decide on some of these issues. But I suppose the point can also be made that it does tend to decide on certain things. It does discourage certain things and enforce rules at different times in different ways. And then concurrently, its slogan is United by Music. So how do you

0: help us understand what the EBU is trying to do. Is it trying to be in the game of navigating these things, or is it trying to sit outside of it?
1: No, it's not. And I think it's quite simple. There are not European sanctions against Israel that the European Broadcasting Union can operate with. Now, that's the difference between Russia and Israel. When it came to Russia, European governments had sanctions against Russia. Within that context, the European Broadcasting

0: Sweden Broadcasting Union, and it's the members who come to an agreement. Now, if we don't have a majority of European governments imposing sanctions on Israel, limiting or restricting cooperation with Israel in all spheres, then we're not going to get a decision among the members of the European Broadcasting Union for the European Broadcasting Union to also act. So for me, it's quite clear what the European Broadcasting Union can do. It is a non-political organization. It's a technical association of national public service broadcasters like the ABC, the SBS in Australia, and these broadcasters don't set the foreign policies of their countries.
1: This is Global Roaming. It's Hamish here with Geraldine Doogue. We're talking to Eurovision academic, author and commentator, Professor Dean Valentich. For all of that, the Eurovision contest has been a forum for a lot of the political fractures and tensions to emerge over many decades now, whether it's Brexit, whether it's the Balkans, whether it's the fall of the Iron Curtain. What are the sort of standout moments where you've seen whatever the geopolitics is burst out onto the stage?
0: Well, I would go back to 1961 when we had authoritarian regimes debut in Eurovision, starting with Portugal and Spain, when they were under the rule of right-wing dictatorships, and communist Yugoslavia, which was the only Eastern European country to participate in Eurovision during the Cold War because it wasn't part of the Eastern Bloc. It was non-aligned. In 1974, we saw a lot of political issues come to the fore. Greece debuted under a military junta. There was the Italian entry, which was censored in Italy because it was the time of an Italian referendum, and the entry was called Si or Yes. So it was perceived as possibly influencing a vote in the divorce referendum. There was also the Dutch entry, which alluded to drug use and reflected the fact that the Netherlands was at the time one of the country, well, the country that was first discussing the liberalization of drug use. We saw the Portuguese entry be used to start the Carnation Revolution, which brought down the Portuguese right-wing dictatorship. And that was the year that ABBA won with Waterloo, which was one of the biggest songs that Eurovision has ever launched. Then if we go to the post-Cold War era, after Yugoslavia wins in 1989, Zagreb hosts the contest, and the 1990 contest is full of songs about Europe, European unity, and the end of the Cold War.
1: I reckon the sort of Eurovision glitter gods have really aligned for us, because I think it's fate that as soon as you mention Waterloo and ABBA, the technology at Geraldine Doogue's end has sprung to life and she's able to join this interview. And as we said at the beginning of this chat, Geraldine quite likes a bit of Waterloo.
2: I do like a lot of Waterloo, to be candid, Dean. And look, I wish I'd been able to hear all of the earlier part. Have you asked the question yet, Hamish, whether the EBU is just way out of its depth on all of this, Dean? That as it's become more complicated, you know, they seem to me to be absolutely babes in the wood.
0: That's a very good point. These aren't political officials. You know, they're not foreign policy experts. They're media representatives, they're specialists in television production, and for them, the most important thing with Eurovision is to put together this fantastic show and to make sure that technically everything works properly. I mean, that's why Eurovision was established in the beginning in 1956 as a technical experiment. So they don't have this political experience, political agenda. They're television officials.
2: And so do you, you've been watching, have you, and seeing them dig deeper and, well, this is a bit unfair of me, but deeper and deeper holes, it seems to me. They deny knowing anything. They don't give straight answers. They seem to be flotsam and jetsam in the middle of it all. And maybe one can't expect any more of them, but I do wonder.
0: I think that the expectations from the European Broadcasting Union are high, and I think really that people don't understand exactly what the limits on its power are and that it doesn't have a political mandate.
1: Dean, I think the last few years have also thrown up other instances

0: where it's looked like the EBU has kind of not known what it's doing entirely, and that particularly is related to Ukraine and I guess the way messages, political messages might be presented on stage. There's also been arguments about flags and what kinds of flags can be flown. And this has led to further changes in the voting rules. Does that actually avoid the controversy, or does it just add to it?
1: The voting rules have always been

0: EBU was trying to experiment with different ways of voting. You know, one of the big concerns in the late 1960s was that not enough young people were watching Eurovision, that it was considered an outmoded event that was not producing hits. And there were even questions as to whether it should be continued. So then the European Broadcasting Union responded by introducing changes also to the juries to include more young people. And it was from 1975 only that we have basically the current system that we had, this awarding of points on the scale of 1 to 8, 10, and 12. Now, in recent times, the voting has also experienced major changes. The big change came in the late 1990s when 100% public voting was introduced. That lasted until 2009, when the juries were reintroduced because there were a lot of complaints about block voting, regional voting, especially in Central and East Europe. So now we still have a combination of jury and public voting. Up until last year, it looked like we were going back to public voting because in recent years, 100% public voting was reintroduced into the semi-finals. So this year, the juries have been brought back into the semi-finals following the recent controversies with Israeli government interference in the campaigns to garner votes for the Israeli entries. So, as you can see, you know, the voting system has constantly been a source of controversy, and the European Broadcasting Union has been constantly changing to react to the controversies, assuage the concerns of members, but also to continue to make the contest exciting.
1: I wonder about the role of diasporas, Dean, because obviously that's pretty important from what I read, and it plays right into this business of sort of geopolitics. I hadn't realised that before I read into it. Now, how important would you say that is?
0: Yeah, that's a very good point. No, the role of diasporas is quite important, but it's not decisive when it comes to the final vote. You know, for winning Eurovision, you really need to garner more votes than diaspora votes or votes from your neighbors. So while it might mean that an entry will finish not at the bottom of the scoreboard, it's not enough for an entry to win. But diasporas are important.

0: No, because I think Australia could win like other countries without big diasporas have won if it just sends an excellent song that, manages to capture the attention and support of the audience. Dami Im came second in Eurovision for Australia, and that just goes to show that, you don't need a global diaspora to be successful. The United Kingdom came second in 2022 as well, so I often get these questions, especially from Brits and Germans, saying, "Oh, we'll never win Eurovision because public opinion isn't in our favor in Europe." But I just say, "Well, look at the United Kingdom in 2022. Look at Germany also when it sent Michael Schulte some years back. He sang a beautiful song about his deceased father, and he managed to come fourth in the voting. So really, you just have to send an excellent song."
1: Okay, so then can Delta eclipse the rest of Europe then? Like, give us the lowdown. That's all anyone really wants to know right now.
0: She certainly could. I saw her performance yesterday in the rehearsal for the second semi-final, and she really was fantastic. The staging is very impressive. And the media representatives who were there reacted very positively to Delta's performance. So I think she does stand a good chance of finishing up in the top five. That's what the bookies are saying too. Whether it will be enough to take victory, we'll have to see.
2: Now, can I just ask you, this Asian Eurovision that starts in November of this year, I think it's actually staged in Thailand, isn't it? Now, that's a whole new realm to consider, isn't it?
1: It's not like Asia has some complicated geopolitics.
2: I think there are 10 countries have signed up. Is that right?
0: That's right. 10 countries have signed up so far. This was a project that was initially given to SBS, but has since been taken up by another company, which is in charge of expanding the Eurovision brand globally. Now, we've had one attempt at this global expansion in 2022, the American Song Contest, which was a flop. It lasted one season. So
2: Oh.
0: we have to see whether Eurovision Asia manages to take off. It's a challenge because there are so many song competitions, song contests around the world these days, regional ones, national ones, continental ones. So for Eurovision Asia to find a place in this global array of song contests, I think is going to be tough, but we have to wait and see how successful it will be.
2: What was the matter with the American one?
0: I think that the problem was that America has other song contests like everywhere else in the world, and that it was staged at the same time as American Idol. And that's simply a contest among the states and territories of the United States is just not as exciting enough as one among European countries. I mean, Eurovision has a tradition that has been going on for 71 years now. It has developed in the context of European integration. There's much more cultural diversity that is represented on the Eurovision stage than was shown in the American Song Contest. So I think there are a lot of different reasons as to why Eurovision remains successful. It's part of them having to do with its long history, the fact that it is a tradition in Europe compared to, trying to start something new in the 21st century.
1: Well, Dean,

0: Jerry, let's do a bit of feedback because there's been a bit on the episode you did with Latika earlier in the week on the chaotic situation in the UK right now. Ben writes, "Hi, Global Roaming Team, long-time listener, but felt the need to write in after the recent episode on the UK. I really felt like Latika's own political biases were being displayed in her analysis. It's easy to say that Brexit was an experimental vote and people liked voting differently, but it doesn't really hold up to scrutiny. Polls show the UK would now vote differently to a referendum. Latika also said that British Labour have been complacent, didn't promise anything material. Firstly, after the chaotic final few years of the Tories, people voted for stability. But Labor's achievements have also been minimised by sweeping statements such as those. Ben sends us a list of all the things he thinks Labor has done. Renters' Rights Act, workers' rights, planning and infrastructure. Why aren't the media in the UK scrutinising reform more? Thanks, Ben. We'll pass on the feedback to Latika, but she is there and living through all of this, just to defend her a little. But things have certainly evolved in the few days since that episode, Geraldine.
1: Yes, look, I do think we're in the situation that we foreshadowed last week. We've got this problem now that I think it's so obvious to me that Keir Starmer, the Prime Minister, should with grace resign and allow a contest of ideas across the talent bank of the Labour Party in the UK. It's like watching Biden. He didn't give the Democratic Party a chance to actually for people to compete against each other so that both they and the country could see what talent was there. That clearly lies ahead of the Prime Minister Keir Starmer right now, but so far he's hanging on.
0: All right, global.roaming@abc.net.au is our email address. Thanks to our producers Kylie Gray and Jesse Kay and executive producer Kylie Morris. We're back on Monday with another instalment of our Indonesia Rising series. We're going to take you on Indonesia's high-speed rail. Bye-bye for now.
1: Bye-bye.

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4: Let me take you to 1950s New York City. The town is being terrorized by a so-called mad bomber who's setting off explosives up and down Manhattan.
5: He was setting the bombs off in subways, in a phone booth, in the New York Public Library, in department stores. He placed one in the Empire State Building, which has never been found. So in theory, it's still there somewhere.
4: Yikes. Okay, good to know. But casting back to the 1950s, this mad bomber, he hasn't killed anyone yet. But a bunch of people have been injured, and many more are terrified of going out in case they become a victim.
5: You know, as it approached the holiday season, the police realized that they had a very serious problem on their hands because New York, of course, is flooded with people during the holiday season. And so they were desperate to catch him before he killed anybody.
4: This is Michael Cannell, nonfiction author, journalist, and former editor of the New York Times.
5: I can tell you that I was not born, but my older brothers were born. And my own mother said that she would not take my brothers outside at the height of this bombing campaign. I mean, hysteria might be too strong a word, but people were scared to go to department stores. And the anxiety about the bombs commingled with the Cold War anxiety about the Soviet Union and nuclear bombs and so forth.
4: So, at the end of 1956, a lot of anxiety among the general public, and still more bombs are going off. And it's getting worse.
5: He set off a bomb in a movie theater in Brooklyn, and he seriously injured several people. Nobody died, but they very easily could have died. And this was a kind of precipitating event for the police. They knew that the next time they might not be so lucky. In those days, police work in New York, and

0: had never availed themselves of the help of any kind of experts. In fact, they were kind of contemptuous of the idea of going to somebody with a college degree or a doctor.
1: But this time, desperate and out of leads, the police would turn to a new source of help. And that turned out to be a fateful decision, because what happened next popularized a compelling but controversial police practice for decades to come.
0: The head of the crime lab, a man named Howard Finney, went to see Dr. James Brussell, who was a psychiatrist. His job was to run psychiatric hospitals in New York City. And because he ran the psychiatric hospitals, Dr. James Brussell had seen every emotional affliction in the world, I think. He had seen it all. And so the police showed up at his office in downtown Manhattan with a couple of duffel bags of evidence, with the bomb parts, with the letters that he had written to the newspaper.
1: Oh, yeah. This bomber had been writing letters to newspapers and demanding they publish them. In the letters, he'd complain about the dastardly deeds of a company that he claimed had cheated him out of compensation for injury on the job. Stuff like,
2: "Bombs will continue until the Consolidated Edison Company is brought to justice. I have exhausted all other means. I intend with bombs to cause others to cry out for justice for me."
1: The bomber would sign these letters, only with the initials FP.
0: And Dr. Brussell spent a couple of hours going through all of the evidence. And Dr. Brussell considered himself to be a scientist, but also there was a kind of mystic aspect to his interests. And he believed that he could conduct what he called reverse psychology, which is essentially what we call criminal profiling today. And his feeling was, rather than observe the behavior of an individual and predict their future behavior, it might be possible just to observe the behavior of some unknown person and pinpoint the individual based on their behavior.
1: It's a pretty tantalizing prospect. Start with the characteristics of a crime and trace things back to the person who did it.
0: So Dr. Brussell looked at all the evidence, and then he looked out his window looking over City Hall Park in downtown Manhattan, and he thought about it, and he let his subconscious work on this. I mean, this is, I think, a kind of Jungian idea, right? It's so he let his mind, his subconscious, just conjure an image of the bomber. And he said to Captain Finney, "The man that you are looking for has never had a girlfriend. He lives with an older female relative. He's from a Slavic background. He has a history of workplace disputes. And when you catch him, he'll be wearing a double-breasted jacket."
1: It was such a wildly specific prediction. Could it possibly be correct? I'm Sana Qadar, and from All in the Mind, this is Forensic, our new series on the psychological means and methods used to solve crimes. Once you get away from the glossy depictions on television, how reliable is eyewitness testimony? Can anyone really reliably tell when someone is lying? And why do people confess to crimes they didn't commit? These are all questions we're tackling over the next four episodes, but today, episode one, criminal profiling. Okay, so James Brussell makes his prediction as to the identity of FP, based on the letters he sent to the newspapers and photographs from the crime scenes. As Dr. Brussell recounts in his very own memoir, Casebook of a Crime Psychiatrist,
3: "Middle-aged, a loner, single, living alone or with an older female relative, neat and tidy, foreign-born, and one more thing, when you catch him, he'll be wearing a double-breasted suit, buttoned."
1: Based on that description, the police published the profile in major newspapers, hoping to goad FP into identifying himself. FP sends several other letters, most of them mentioning his grudge against the utilities company Con Edison, which, to be fair, is already known. And meanwhile, Con Edison staff are searching their workers' compensation files, trying to find someone who

0: might hold a grudge. Then, on Friday the 18th, January 1957, a clerk named Alice Kelly finds a file that is marked injustice and permanent disability. There are letters in it complaining that the worker was treated unfairly. It's the file of a man named George Metesky, a Con Edison worker from 1929 to 1931, who was hurt in an accident at one of their plants, leaving him with permanent injuries and out of work. 4 days later, police visit the house of this George Metesky in the middle of the night with a search warrant.
1: When they visited his house, of course, he denied that he was FP at first. They found bomb materials in the house. He eventually came clean. One of the detectives visiting the house said to him, "What does FP stand for?"
0: The man replied that FP stands for fair play.
1: He was wearing his pajamas because it was midnight. They asked him to get dressed, and he came out of his bedroom wearing a double-breasted jacket.
0: Incredibly, exactly what the profile predicted.
1: He shared his home with two older sisters. He was from a Slavic background. He did have a history of workplace disputes.
0: The man they'd found did match pretty closely to the predictions of psychiatrist James Brussel. After they found the bomb materials in his garage, he confessed.
1: His name was George Metesky, and he had worked at Con Ed Power Plant, and he had been injured in a furnace explosion. And he had a legitimate grievance against the utility company because they really kind of cheated him out of any kind of workers' compensation. But because he was a paranoid schizophrenic, his grievance inflated in his mind into a kind of dark and grandiose paranoid scheme against all the workers in the world. And he took on this campaign with a kind of crusade mentality.
0: Michael Cannell is also the author of the book Incendiary, The Psychiatrist, The Mad Bomber, and The Invention of Criminal Profiling. And we're going to come back to the story of George Metesky, the so-called mad bomber. But first, let's jump a little further into the future to look at the practice of criminal profiling that this case helped kick off.
2: Criminal profiling, in the way that it's portrayed in movies and TV, is essentially the idea that offenders, particularly violent offenders and serial offenders, whether that's murder, rape, sexual assault, the idea is that those offenders leave a pattern behind in the way they offend, the way they select their victims, and more importantly, the things they do at crime scenes.
0: This is Professor Craig Jackson from Birmingham City University. He spent years looking into the effectiveness of criminal profiling and how the practice has influenced investigations of crime.
2: And one of the quotes I remember from one of the proponents is the idea that the way a crime scene is left, it's telling of the offender in the way that the soft furnishings in your home are very telling about your personality and what you like. So it had such great promise, theoretically, that the study of crime scenes could help us identify individual offenders.
0: While psychiatrist James Brussel was one of the first to pioneer looking at a crime's characteristics to find the culprit in the Mad Bomber case, Craig says it was the FBI who formalized the practice in the early 1970s.
2: So the FBI were tasked with trying to find what is behind these sex-based stranger serial murders, a new kind of crime that had been developing. And the Behavioral Analysis Unit at the FBI at Quantico was formed, and the idea was that they would speak to and almost interrogate a couple of dozen of the worst violent sexual offenders. And this literally meant that a small number of field agents or special agents from the Behavioral Analysis Unit went to prisons and hospitals to talk to people like Ed Kemper, Charles Manson, and a range of other high-profile serious murderers.
0: This happened in the late 70s.
2: And essentially, the FBI tried to goad them into emotional responses to make them talk about their crimes and their childhood and their background and their motivations. And the FBI used, they say, a very large, long questionnaire, and they tried to ask the same questions of each of the offenders they spoke to. The problem we have is that the FBI never released their data from this exercise to the scientific community, so it could never be scrutinized to see how valid it is or how reliable the findings were. But the FBI came up with a number of things that they thought were common to all of these heinous, violent sexual offenders, such as they would all come from backgrounds where mum was overbearing and where father was absent or weak, where the offender had a history of wetting the bed up to the age of 12 or 15 in some cases, where the offender had a history of fire starting or arson in childhood, and where the offender had been cruel to animals or taken an unnatural interest in dead bodies or, you know, dead animals and roadkill.
0: Those were some of the key indicators that the FBI came to believe were common in violent sexual offenders, based on these interviews.
2: Now, already I can tell you that's flawed, because many of the offenders they spoke to don't map onto those backgrounds. They didn't all have terrible mums and weak fathers and were bedwetters. But for a good couple of decades, that view, that belief about commonality between serial murderers and violent sexual offenders really stood firm. And the FBI stood by that. And that became the basis for when they undertook profiling exercises in crimes where they needed to find the unknown subject or the unsub. So already their building blocks for profiles were based on 20 or so interviews that were never scrutinized by the scientific community, who could maybe help or nudge it in particular ways. On the basis of that, the FBI's crime scene analysis training began training field agents what to do with a crime scene and to treat it essentially in the same way that you would the physical forensic evidence, also do the same thing with the psychological evidence that may be at a crime scene. So an example being, off the top of my head, if a dead body had been tied up, the hands were tied together, the FBI agent would take that as an important psychological factor that the offender needed to restrict or restrain their victim. And although this seems quite trivial, the field agent would make some assessment, and they would say that if the offender took handcuffs with them, then they were clearly prepared and organized and methodical. But if the offender had panicked and had to improvise at the crime scene by using some tape that was laying around, then that would show the offender wasn't organized. They were disorganized.
0: Now, that kind of makes sense, that the crime scene would tell you something about the killer.
2: And it can to some extent, but it only tells us so much. Profiling means that you take every piece of evidence at the crime scene, you log it, you catalog it, and then you try to work out a narrative based on all of the behaviors that have been observed and recorded at the crime scene. The profiler then tries to come up with an idea or a range of scenarios of what could have happened and in what order and what led to the victim being found this way. And it is basically a creative process where they come up with a number of scenarios and try to see which is the best one that fits with their crime scene knowledge, their expertise, and what most rationally explains what must have happened at the crime scene. But on many occasions, that's not accurate.
0: One example of that, Craig says, is the Green River Killer.
2: The Green River Killer was a serial killer who'd murdered between 50 and 60, possibly more, young women in the northwest of the United States, in Oregon.
0: This was between the 1980s and 1990s.
2: And most, but not all, of his victims were deposited in watery areas and around the sort of Green River area basin. And the actual Green River killer, a chap called Gary Ridgway, he actually wrote to a local newspaper and had described some of the killings and the victims in great detail. So the local law enforcement got hold of this letter and they sent it to the FBI for their help in not only forensically examining the letter, you know, for palm prints or any kind of forensic element, but they asked the behavioral analysis unit two questions. is this letter likely to be from the killer, and how can we use this to help catch the killer?
0: The FBI wrote back to local law enforcement and said, in short, this is not your killer.
2: They essentially said the real killer would not tell you all of these details, and the real killer would not correspond in such detail. And it turns out, unfortunately, that years later, when Gary Ridgway was arrested, it was a genuine letter by him.
0: From ABC Radio National, you're listening to All in the Mind with me, Sana Qadar. Now, that organized, disorganized pattern that Craig mentioned, the belief that offenders fall into one or the other, it came out of that original FBI work. But holes have been poked in it over time.
2: David Cantor, who's probably the most well-known criminal psychologist in the UK, I would argue, he reviewed a number of homicides, serial homicides, and less high-profile homicides, and he tried to apply the organized and disorganized application to each offender. And in the end, he found that it didn't hold water, that the idea of organized offenders behaving in this way and disorganized offenders behaving in that way didn't map out onto the reality of how crimes were committed. And when you think about it, the FBI were being incredibly ambitious. We are many things, and we're not all either organized or disorganized in our lives. Why would offenders be any other way?
0: Okay, so to recap where we're at, the people we spoke to for this episode, as well as the broad literature in this area, isn't that positive about this kind of criminal profiling. As you can hear, it's been criticized as broad brush and unscientific, leading investigators away from the offender as often, or maybe more often, than it points towards them. But there are other approaches built on some of the ideas within criminal profiling that are still in use today, like investigative psychology.
2: Investigative psychology basically allows psychologists to research and hopefully inform investigations, both live ones and cold case investigations, to give likelihoods or probabilities about certain offenders' involvement in those cases, or also helping to guide what kind of individual the unsub may be in a live investigation. The big difference is it doesn't have this intuitive element that the FBI's profiling originally did. So it's much more data-driven.
0: Another really data-driven approach, sometimes said to be part of investigative psychology, is called geographic profiling.
3: Geographic profiling, it essentially leverages geography, crime, and behavior to try to figure out where an offender lives or where one of their anchor points are.
0: This is Dr. Victoria Berezowski, a lecturer in forensic science at Deakin University.
3: And an anchor point is something, a location where someone frequents often, like every day. So work could be an anchor point, or if someone goes to the gym every day religiously, then the gym could also be an anchor point. But essentially what geographic profiling does is it amalgamates geographical information, criminological theory information, and psychology, as well as some maths to try to figure out where that offender could possibly live. It's essentially an investigative tool to narrow down the search for someone.
0: Like criminal profiling, its history goes back decades, to the 1970s.
3: So geographic profiling is rooted in three criminological theories: crime pattern, rational choice, and routine activity. Crime pattern theory posits that what an offender does is not random, but their crimes happen in a space that they know usually really well and a space that they feel comfortable in. Rational choice, kind of, it's a bit of an opposite to crime pattern theory, is that, well, offenders offend in a space that's familiar to them. It can't be a place that's too comfortable, because then the chance of detection is increased. And then the third one is routine activity.
0: Victoria says this refers to when there are three elements in play: a suitable target, a motivated offender, and the absence of a guardian. Now, a guardian doesn't necessarily mean a physical person standing there. It can mean CCTV.
3: But essentially, when those three elements converge, crime can happen.
0: So while you start with a few assumptions about human behavior, these aren't leaps of reason, like in some elements of criminal profiling. They're patterns that humans fairly consistently follow at a population level. It can be really useful to map out certain locations during a criminal investigation. Obvious stuff like the crime scenes themselves, but also where victims and suspects worked, the restaurants they liked, their gym, their friends' houses. All of this builds up the geographical picture of their lives. Victoria says that in Australia, the AFP, the Australian Federal Police, have a geographic profiling capability.
3: So they'll use it on all kinds of serial crimes. Could be any like financial crimes that are serial in nature.
0: But if we go back to criminal profiling, like Craig, Victoria isn't convinced that that approach is useful.
3: People commit crimes for very rational reasons, and you can group offenders in their motivations. But I think human behavior, from a pure motivational standpoint, that's probably the chaotic part. Whereas when we're actually thinking, like we have to make a decision of where to bury this body, it's not chaos. It's rational thoughts that almost every person, every other person is going to make that same decision. But not every person is going to make the decision to kill someone in the first place.
0: In recent decades, criminal profiling has fallen out of favor among many police units worldwide. Critics who research it argue that it doesn't stack up, profiles don't perform better than those who don't use the approach, and the science is shaky. But techniques grounded in data, in statistics, have grown in popularity at the same time. That is it for episode one of Forensic, our new four-part series on the psychological means and methods used to solve crimes. In this episode, you heard from Michael Cannell, author and former editor of the New York Times, Professor Craig Jackson from Birmingham City University, and Dr. Victoria Berezowski, lecturer in forensic science at Deakin University. Thanks to producer Rose Kerr, senior producer James Bullen, and sound engineer Isabella Trapiano. I'm Sana Kadar. Thanks for listening. I'll catch you next week for episode two of Forensic.
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7: Go on a fascinating journey through the murky waters of history, memory, and the stories we tell ourselves in If You're Listening, Declassified, the new book and audiobook from Matt Bevan. From tales of lemon trees conjured by Stalin to Bob Hawke's emotional misstep in Tiananmen Square and the bizarre flight of a German teenager into Soviet airspace. If You're Listening, Declassified by Matt Bevan. 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

0: ABC News with Andrew Kaloupas. Health authorities say the risk to the wider community remains low after six people linked to the deadly hantavirus outbreak were flown to Australia and placed into quarantine. Michael Tetlow has more from Perth.
1: It's a difficult virus to catch. You can't catch it by walking down the street and having someone cough on you. You really need to be in a room with someone for about an hour. So the view is from health authorities that the community is safe. And as I say, those PPE measures and the isolation measures taken to make sure that there's no chance of transmission. The other thing is the crew on the aeroplane as well, the evacuation crew, they are also quarantining here. They'll quarantine for 2 weeks. After that, they'll be free to go home.
0: The Chief Medical Officer of the Central Australian Aboriginal Congress is calling for urgent help as a growing diphtheria outbreak in the Northern Territory places pressure on the health system. More than 100 cases have been recorded, with several people admitted to intensive care. The Territory has also recorded a

0: Australia's first reported death from diphtheria in almost a decade. Most cases have been detected in remote Indigenous communities. Dr. John Boffa says hospitals are already under strain.
1: We've very significantly closed the gap, and life expectancy has been improving because of the really good work the health system does. But when we're diverted into communicable disease outbreaks, that impact is reduced, and we just can't afford that. So we desperately need additional resources. We're 4 months into this outbreak. It's getting worse. It's not getting any better.
0: The New South Wales Department of Education is investigating a suspected MDMA overdose at a Central Coast high school. Seven ambulances responded to a call to Brisbane Water Secondary College and assessed 15 students whose ages have not been released. The New South Wales Ambulance Service says four students were taken to hospital, three of them in a stable condition. Protests over the controversial North Adelaide golf course redevelopment have resulted in several arrests. Brianna Fiore with more.
2: SA Police says eight people have been arrested after protesting today. Workers have been cutting down hundreds of trees to make way for the state government-funded revamp of the public course. Police arrested a 27-year-old woman who allegedly chained herself to the fence around the site. Seven others were also arrested, including a 78-year-old protester from Adelaide. Premier Peter Malinauskas says workers should be able to do their job without fear of retribution.
3: This ragtag group of extremists aren't doing anybody any favours.
2: Police have urged people to protest peacefully and lawfully.
0: US President Donald Trump has left China after closely watched talks with Xi Jinping, intended to improve relations between the superpowers. The BBC's Stephen McDonnell has more from Beijing.
4: The Chinese side has said that there's some sort of mechanism now in place for the two sides to sort out their differences over the next 3 years. But no specifics at all on this. No details regarding what the mechanism might be. Is it people who meet? What are the parameters of the discussions? How does it operate? At the end of this, I don't really think people are going to be talking about any specific deals rather than the bigger picture. The fact that they met, that it went okay, and that it's maybe, hopefully, will provide some sort of a reset.
0: Iran's Foreign Minister Abbas Araghchi says current diplomatic efforts to end the conflict with the US are suffering from a lack of trust. Speaking in India, Mr. Araghchi says contradictory messages have raised questions about Washington's real intentions in the talks. To sport, an interim Carlton AFL coach, Josh Fraser, says he doesn't want the Blues' top job, despite ambitions to one day become a permanent senior coach. The former Collingwood and Gold Coast ruck has taken over from Michael Voss, who resigned at the start of the week. Fraser says stepping into the job on a temporary basis will give him a lot of insight going forward.
5: I'm ambitious and I want to be a senior coach at some point. I guess as we stand here right now, I probably don't think I'm quite ready. But what this opportunity does give me is a chance to jump in the driver's seat, learn a lot about myself and hopefully at the end of it be better placed.
0: Gold Coast staffer Mark Opie has been cleared by the AFL's integrity unit over complaints, after complaints were made, about his links to bookmaking firm Oakbet. The Sun say Opie is a valued member of their support staff, and as a club it remains comfortable that he understands and accepts his responsibilities. ABC News.
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8: this is The Naked Scientist. Hello, this is ABC Radio National's Naked Scientist, the programme that brings you the biggest breakthroughs and talks to the major movers and shakers in the worlds of science, technology and medicine. I'm Chris Smith, and coming up, hantavirus breaks out on a cruise ship. Is this uncharted territory for health officials? Also, why salmon might be hooked on cocaine in our waterways, and NASA's rovers discover a range of new molecules on the Martian surface. The MV Hondius, which left Argentina at the beginning of April, has been dealing with an outbreak of a hantavirus, specifically the Andes strain of the agent, and several of the ship's passengers have been infected, with fatalities also reported.

0: Others are now self-isolating at home. It's unclear how the outbreak began or whether person-to-person transmission of the virus, which has been claimed in previous outbreaks but is nevertheless extremely rare, is behind at least some of the cases. The World Health Organization has been leading the response, and their chief, Tedros Adhanom Ghebreyesus, had this to say at a press conference on the 7th of May.
1: 8 cases have been reported, including 3 deaths. 5 of the 8 cases have been confirmed as hantavirus, and the other 3 are suspected. Hantaviruses are a group of viruses carried by rodents that can cause severe disease in humans. People are usually infected through contact with infected rodents or their urine, droppings, or saliva. The species of hantavirus involved in this case is the Andes virus, which is found in Latin America and is the only species known to be capable of limited transmission between humans.
0: WHO chief Tedros Adhanom Ghebreyesus. Mark Fielder, who's a professor of medical microbiology at Kingston University, has been telling me more about hantavirus infections.
2: These are an interesting group of viruses that emerge basically out of rats and mice and rodents, and that's where we commonly see them existing, and that's where we get the transmission to humans if we get that transmission from. There are 2 sets of viruses, really. There's the what we call the old world viruses, which are the ones that exist in Europe and across Asia, and the new world viruses, which are the ones that occur in places like Argentina and Chile and Brazil. And they both present with similar diseases. You get a flu-like illness, which can then develop in different ways depending on whether you've got the old world strain or the new world strain. And the old world strain tends to give you sort of renal problems, gastrointestinal problems, as does the new world strain. But it sort of pretty much ends there. It can be fatal. It can give about 10 to 15% fatality rate, whereas the new world viruses are a little different. They can actually develop into a much more of a hemorrhagic fever and cause more problems. And fatality rate there can be up to 20 to 40% depending on the patient and the circumstances. So they're quite a diverse group of viruses, but the one we're looking at the moment appears to be a strain called the Andes strain of hantavirus, and that's one of the new world viruses, unfortunately, and it looks like it might have been picked up in and around the area of Argentina.
0: How does it spread normally? If it's in these small animals like rats and mice and so on, small rodents, how do people get it?
2: Urine or feces from rodents, and that might be direct contact, or it might be in areas perhaps in barns or sheds or something like that where rats or mice have been and have urinated and defecated, and people are sweeping up and the dust that's formed carries the virus. So that's one way it can get into you. It can also, in rare cases, get into a patient via a bite from a rodent. There have been cases where salivary transfer have got into a patient, but that's rare because rodent bites are a lot rarer. In some cases,

0: damage to your lungs is something the body takes great lengths to try and limit and stop and prevent, because your lungs are vital to your survival. So it's that damage to your lungs and ultimately, once it's got through your body down to your kidneys, that can cause a real problem.
1: What are the possibilities then to explain how these people on this boat got this in the first place?
0: Yeah, this is a really interesting question, and it is the question of the day, quite frankly, because that's one of the things we don't yet fully know. We know that some of the patients have been touring around parts of Argentina. We know that several people on the boats have been to rural areas as part of their tour. So there's possibilities there that patients could have picked up some virus, perhaps come in contact with urine and feces from the rodents there. And there's been some suggestion that one of the couples had been looking at birds and doing some bird watching, and they went to a landfill site to see these particular birds that they were looking for. And of course, we all know that rodents are very frequent around landfill sites, so there may have been contact there. But at the moment, that's speculation because we don't know. There's been some suggestion that it might have been rodents on the boat. The boat operators have said at the moment that they don't recognise that there are any rodents on the boat. I would probably favour this is something that the patient has been environmentally exposed to, so they're on land somewhere and taking it onto the boat rather than the other way around. But at the moment, until a full investigation is done and the full epidemiological studies have been done, we're not entirely sure.
1: How then will they disentangle a source that was ashore or on the boat from some cases arising because someone else on the boat who's already got it, perhaps they got it from the shore or the boat, gave it to another person? Because all of these things could be happening.
0: Absolutely. And this is one of the things the epidemiological studies will start to untangle or try to untangle. They'll be interviewing the patients and the people on board that they can to try and understand where they've been, what's their footfall before they got onto the boat, and then who have they interacted with, if they can remember, and if that is feasible whilst they've been on the boat. So have a couple or a group of people been walking around a waste site looking for particular birds, or have they not? And if they've not, and they only remained in very urban areas where perhaps the chances of coming across feces and urine from rodents is much less, then it'll start to skew the epidemiological view about where they might have picked things up. And then if they come onto the boat and there's one person with a very low risk background and one with a higher risk background, and they spent a lot of time together, and one couple has got the infection from the other, then they can start to see a pattern and a line where we might see a development of the disease via one particular route of infection rather than another. But at the moment, that epidemiological study will be very much underway with all the patients that they can talk to.
1: How should they manage this then? Because to my mind, they've got a boat with 150 people on it. They've had a handful of cases of a disease that might or might not be transmitting person to person. Mm-hmm. What's the overall risk that's posed? And what should they do with all of these people on the boat who at the moment are perfectly well, but currently not allowed to go anywhere?
0: I would imagine probably the risk on the boat is moderate. And the reason I say that is because by definition, they can't go away. But that doesn't mean that they are all sitting there cheek to cheek on that boat. They're not, of course, but there is closer contact than there would be if we could send people home. The chances of the virus spreading are a little higher on the boat than they are if they were off the boat, which I think one of the things they'll try and do now is get people disembarked when they possibly can. They'll do an assessment on their general health, and assuming that they are not currently showing symptoms or unwell, then those patients might well be, after a short period of time, sent back home. If they're developing any symptoms, they'll probably be contacted daily and asked what symptoms they're showing, if they're showing any. And as soon as they're showing any minor symptom, they will be taken under medical care and isolated very quickly. But I think that's probably the risk level is moderate on the boat. And once the patients leave the boat, and assuming they're all healthy, all the health checks are done, I think their onward infection risk is very low.
1: And what, they'd be followed up for the rest of the incubation period, which can be 8 weeks, can't it,
0: yeah,
1: for these viruses? Can be a long time for some of them. So
0: absolutely.
1: might be looking at 2 months for someone to sweat, worrying that they might succumb to this.
0: I think that is likely. It's a necessary outcome. We need to make sure that these patients are safe, both from a public health point of view in terms of spreading the disease onwards, and also for their own health.
1: That was Mark Fielder at Kingston University. And we'll have more on this story a bit later on in today's programme. But first, do stay on the line, because we have an environmental story which might have you hooked. Boom. And that is because scientists have found that salmon exposed to cocaine and its breakdown products in polluted rivers show significantly altered behaviour. Marcus Michelangeli at Australia's Griffith University exposed freely swimming test animals to drug levels that were

0: very similar to those that fish are encountering in the wild, and he got quite striking results.
1: When we take pharmaceuticals or drugs, they break down into essentially components, which we call metabolites. Cocaine primarily breaks down to benzylcobinine, and this is the metabolite that we often find in high concentrations in the environment, along with the parent compound, cocaine. So that's why we focused on this metabolite and the parent compound, cocaine, for this study.
0: And how did you actually do the study?
1: We tracked 105 juvenile Atlantic salmon in Lake Vättern, which is Sweden's second largest lake. Some of these salmon were exposed to cocaine. Some of the salmon were exposed to the metabolite. And then we had control fish exposed to a facade implant. And the way we exposed these fish was that we implanted them with a small chemical implant, which essentially releases the contaminant into the fish's muscles. And this means that we could chronically expose the fish and test their behavior over time while tracking them in this lake.
0: And you know that when you do that, the fish is exposed to a concentration of drug or metabolite equivalent to if it were just swimming in an environment with a relevant concentration in it.
1: So we actually performed this side experiment as the main experiment was going on to actually test the efficacy of these implants. And we did find that the exposure in this side experiment did meet our aims of meeting an ecologically realistic exposure.
0: How do you know where the fish go and what they do once you put the implants into them and let them go?
1: We used a technology called acoustic telemetry to track the fish behavior. So essentially, we set up receivers in Lake Vättern and we implant the fish with a tag, which sends a signal to the receivers and it tells the receivers the location of that fish. And this allows you to get incredibly high resolution location data on the fish's movement. So we were able to detect the fish every 15 seconds as it was moving around this lake. And so this can give you really fine detail information about how they move and behave within the lake system.
0: And where they go as well. So you can follow them over time, because I suppose that's another powerful aspect of this. You can see not just what they do, but how long they do it for and where they do it.
1: Exactly. So if you have high quality information about the habitats in the lake, you can also look at how they use different habitats. In this system, we didn't quite have that information, so we couldn't pinpoint the types of habitats they were using. However, we could see how far they were dispersing in the lake. So for example, we found that the salmon exposed to the metabolite actually showed the most dramatic behavioral effects. They ended up dispersing up to 14 kilometers further in the lake than control fish, and they moved two times the distance that control fish did per week.
0: So they're more active. They seem to go further. Why is that a bad thing?
1: Any change in an animal's behavior that is not a natural change is not a good thing. Behaviors have evolved in these animals over a long period of time. So, for example, an animal that is moving a lot more than it used to be doing suggests to us that it is allocating energy towards this dramatic changes in movement that it would be otherwise allocating to other important factors in its life history. And so this can have important implications for not only the survival of that individual animal, but also the population that it's part of and the community that it's part of.
0: What sorts of waters are going to be affected in this way? Is there cocaine everywhere, or are there hotspots? And therefore, are there some areas where we should focus because there's high likelihood of particular vulnerability in certain species?
1: With cocaine in particular, we find it all around the world, and it's particularly at high concentrations where you find more people, so in our urban centres. And so the wildlife that are living in these environments, these habitats, are more likely to be exposed to drugs like cocaine and, of course, other pharmaceuticals we also find in the environment.
0: In recent years, we've seen examples of people looking at antidepressant drugs, which wee out, contraceptives, which wee out, they all end up in the water. So presumably this is like a canary in the coal mine in some respects. You're showing there is an effect of cocaine. That's one drug, but there are many others that could equally be having an effect.
1: That's exactly right. So many drugs and pharmaceuticals that we take, they end up in our wastewater. And Unfortunately, at this point in time, many wastewater treatment facilities do not have the technology to adequately remove a lot of these pollutants from our wastewater. So they end up being discharged into our waterways. So another real hotspot for finding these contaminants is downstream from our wastewater treatment facilities, because wastewater treatment facilities are discharging the wastewater into rivers and creeks. And so the closer the water is to a wastewater treatment facility, the higher we find concentrations of illicit drugs and pharmaceuticals.
0: What do we do about it then?
1: I suppose there's no silver bullet, but the good news is there are ways of mitigating the impacts or reducing our impacts. Cocaine, I suppose, a little bit more difficult because there is already tight regulation. It's a legal drug. But the main thing that we can do is invest in better wastewater treatment technology. So a lot of wastewater treatment plants in richer countries have better wastewater treatment. So they have a three-step process for treating water. But of course, not all facilities have this three-step process. Some only have a two-step process. And that's where we find these micropollutants being able to escape into the waterways more regularly.
0: Marcus Michelangeli at Griffith University there, and that study was published in Current Biology. You're on ABC Radio National. This is The Naked Scientist with me, Chris Smith. And still to come, we'll be taking a closer look at hantavirus and how the World Health Organization has responded to the outbreak on a cruise ship. NASA's Curiosity rover landed on Mars in 2012 with the aim of adding to our understanding of whether the red planet has or had in the past the environmental conditions to support the growth of microbes. Meanwhile, the Perseverance rover, which landed in 2021, aimed to look for signs of ancient life. Since then, experiments have discovered a whole range of organic molecules on the planet's surface, although we can't say which molecules were preserved from Martian life and which were formed through geological processes or originated from meteorites. Nevertheless, their discovery confirms that ancient Mars did have the right chemistry to support life. Amy Williams is at the University of Florida, and she's been working on it.
2: So I am an astrobiologist, and I'm interested in whether there's life beyond Earth. One of the ways that we can explore this is by searching for the components that make up life as we know it. One of those things is organic carbon. So searching for those on planetary bodies beyond Earth is one of the ways that we can start to explore that question.
0: And how is that actually occurring?
2: Well, there's a bunch of different techniques that people use to basically detect these kinds of molecules. But the way that my study has worked is that we actually get to do this work in situ or in place on Mars. I work with NASA Mars Curiosity rover science team, and that mission actually has an instrument on board it that's able to detect organic carbon. And so I've had the opportunity to work with the team to develop an experiment that actually revealed some organic carbon that we've never seen before on Mars. And so it's a way of sort of expanding the library of molecules that are we know are present on Mars.
0: And what are the molecules?
2: One of them, I'll give you a big term here, is benzothiophene. So this is a molecule that's made up of rings of carbon, and that molecule actually has a sulfur element within it. And that actually tells you a little bit about where the organic carbon might have come from. We actually think that it came from meteorites that rained down on Mars billions of years ago.
0: How was it actually formed then? Was it cooked up on the meteor, on the parent asteroid that gave rise to the meteor, or did it form when it hit Mars and it was the conditions created during the collision that created it?
2: It's hard to say. We think that some of the molecules that we saw, so we saw more than 24 molecules revealed with this first of its kind experiment done with the Curiosity rover. And some of the molecules have the same character that you see when you do this type of experiment with a meteorite. And so we think that these organic molecules formed on the meteors in interstellar space. And when they rained down on Mars, those organic molecules were actually able to be preserved over very long time periods.
0: Why did we not see them before?
2: So the experiment that the Curiosity rover performed is a first of its kind. It uses a chemical that can react with our powdered drilled rock sample. And it has a special capability to break apart the components of the rock and break apart actually more complex organic carbon, like big molecules, basically, and break that apart into their little constituent parts.
0: What does this tell us then in terms of the likely prospects of life processes having existed on Mars? Is this a sort of an opportunity to say, well, we know what can form in space, therefore what's probably present on Mars and what might not have come from space and therefore might have been made on Mars and might be significant?
2: The fact that there was this basically more complex organic matter that we broke apart with this first of its kind experiment, that tells us there's more complex carbon preserved on Mars than we realized previously. We just didn't have a technique to see it until we did this experiment. That's really, you know, promising in the search for life beyond Earth, because it means that, you know, we expect life to make complex organic molecules. And if that is preserved in the rocks on Mars, we've sort of demonstrated that it could potentially survive over billions of years, and it could be detectable with the techniques that we have on board this mission as well as future missions to Mars.
0: So this is a kind of telltale. It says we can do this. We can detect long-lived species regardless of where they've come from, and the technique works. So does that mean that this opens the door to then going after life-linked molecules next then?
2: The hope is that we would be able to search for more complex molecules that could be indicative of life, or at least linked to life. One of the molecules that we did see with this experiment, we weren't able to exactly identify it, but we have an idea about what it is. And it actually is a precursor to some of the molecules that make up DNA, the genetic code within all life as we know it. So it's not evidence for life, but it tells us that basically the components that we know life needs were present and preserved on Mars in the ancient past.
0: Now you've proved you can do this. Is it just widening the search, or are you going after a specific target?
2: So this particular experiment contains a chemical that we had to send with the rover when it launched more than 13 years ago now. And that means that we used one of the two experiments on board the rover for the study that I'm talking about today. But what this does do is it sets the path for us to be able to do this experiment both one more time on Mars with the Curiosity rover, as well as with future missions. So this chemical is actually flying on board the European Space Agency's Rosalind Franklin rover, which is hopefully going to launch in 2028. And it's flying on board the Titan Dragonfly rotocopter mission. So we're looking at very different planetary environments, but we're using this experiment as the springboard to say, hey, it worked. Here are some lessons learned. And what more can we learn about the chemicals that make up life and whether there's life on other worlds based on using this experiment?
0: One of the most profound things I learned in the last year or so from talking to researchers analysing bits of the asteroid Bennu, which we're now privileged to have back on Earth because an operation was mounted to go there, get bits of it and retrieve them, is that there was chemistry going on inside these asteroids. There was enough warmth in there to have liquid water and chemical reactions. They weren't just cold, frozen, inner icy bodies and rocky bodies out there. They were clearly making things, and some of them were really quite complicated molecules that were then raining down on planets like the early Earth and Mars. So it really sort of opened your eyes to what might have been happening early on then in the solar system and where really the building blocks of life could have come from.
2: Absolutely. I think it's that type of return sample mission that gives us really profound insights into what the solar system was like in its infancy and basically what the ingredients were that might have led to an origin of life on Earth and potentially on other planetary bodies.
0: It's arguably one of the biggest questions out there, isn't it? Amy Williams at the University of Florida. You're on ABC Radio National. This is The Naked Scientists with me, Chris Smith. And now for the rest of the show this week, the outbreak of hantavirus on a cruise ship. We're going to explore the science and how the international response is being coordinated. Now, this is, of course, an evolving story, so I must point out that the programme is being recorded on the 12th of May, 2026. On the 1st of April, the MV Hondius cruise ship set sail from Argentina. Just over a week later, one passenger suddenly became ill and died. At the time, natural causes were suspected, but in the days following, more people fell ill, including some who'd already disembarked and were en route home internationally. At this point, it was recognised that the cause was an unusual and thankfully relatively rare disease with a high mortality rate called hantavirus. And specifically, it was a form of hantavirus called the Andes virus, specific to the Americas and usually carried by rodents. So far, of the roughly 150 people who set sail from Argentina, at least 9 have since been confirmed with the infection, and 2 more symptomatic individuals are suspected of having contracted the virus. We'll hear shortly how the international community, guided by the World Health Organization, are managing the situation and what risk is posed from exposed travelers who've been returning to their home countries. But first, let's hear about the cause of the problem itself, the hantavirus. Here's Colin Crump, who's a virologist and a fellow of Robinson College in Cambridge.
3: Hantaviruses are RNA viruses, so they have a genome of a single-stranded RNA, and actually their genome is made up of 3 different segments, so it's a segmented virus, a little bit like influenza. Very small, they're about 100, 120 nanometers in diameter.
0: About 1/10,000 of a millimetre, isn't it?
3: That's correct, yes. They live naturally in rodents, and generally are thought to not cause any disease in their normal hosts, but they can spread sometimes into humans and other species and cause disease.
0: Where are they found?
3: They're found throughout the world, so there's a lot of hantaviruses spread throughout Europe and Asia and Africa, and then there's also some other ones in the Americas. They tend to be classed as New World and Old World, so the New World are the ones found in the Americas, and the Old World are the ones found in Asia and Europe.
0: When we say hantavirus, it sounds like one single thing, but from what you're saying, it's a suite of viruses.
3: Yeah, it's a whole family of viruses. So the original name of the virus family comes from the first one that was isolated in Korea back in the 70s near a river called the Hantan River, hence the name hantavirus. But within that family, there's maybe 60 or more different viruses spread across the world, and there's plenty more to find.
0: And how many of those jump into us?
3: Off the top of my head, maybe 6 or more that we know of that can cause disease at least. So there may be many that jump into humans that don't cause disease that we don't know of. But there are certainly a few well-known ones that do cause disease in humans. There's the Hantan virus I mentioned, and the Sol virus, which can cause disease in around Asia and China. There's also a few in sort of Europe. There's Pumala virus, and there's Dobrava virus. And then also in North America, there's Sinombre virus, and there's Andes virus, which you may have heard of in the news.
0: Now, when you say they live in rodents, they don't make the rodents ill because what the virus has evolved to live with the rodent has evolved to live with the virus, so they're better bedfellows.
3: Yeah, that's the general consensus. So these viruses are natural sort of infection in the rodents, and they've evolved over the millennia to be in a sort of a reasonable balance so that the viruses don't tend to evolve to kill their own natural hosts. So they tend to more cause disease when they get into unnatural hosts that they don't normally live in.
0: And that's where we come in.
3: Exactly, yes. So when they do spread, and this is quite rare, fortunately, when they do spread into humans, they can cause some quite severe disease. And there's 2 main types, generally associated with the Old World and New World hantaviruses. So the Old World ones tend to cause more renal disease, as well as a hemorrhagic fever-type disease, whereas the New World ones tend to be more associated with cardio and pulmonary complications.
0: Do they mutate? Because when we had the COVID pandemic, that was a coronavirus, obviously a very different virus entirely, but we noticed that it was changing, it was evolving, and people became very familiar with people talking about this variant and this variant and a high risk and lower risk variant. Do these ones do the same?
3: From what we understand at the moment, not a lot, no. I think because they live naturally in the rodent host, there's no sort of pressure for them to change. If they were to sort of continue spreading in their non-natural hosts like humans, then there may be more pressure to evolve. But fortunately, the transmission from human to human is very, very rare and only happens for like 1 or maybe 2 viruses that we know of.
0: A lot's been made of that, hasn't it, where people have made reassuring noises. These viruses don't spread efficiently in people. It seems a bit paradoxical that something can be bad enough to kill you but not infect another person from you, by and large.
3: It all depends on how it spreads and where it's released from and how much is released. So from what we know with these viruses, it's quite difficult for them to transmit from the natural reservoir, the rodents, to humans. It tends to be associated with exposure to mouse urine and feces and dust that's caused from there when sort of working in the field, working in the environment, where clearing up sort of mouse droppings and things like that tend to be associated with disease and contraction. And there's very limited evidence of it ever transmitting from human to human. So maybe there's just not excretion into the fluids of the human, which is enough to get into another human unless you've got really, really close contact. They don't cause you to sneeze or cough that can spread the virus further.
0: But a case is being made that this Andes variant, which is the South American form, at the heart of this present outbreak centred on the cruise ship. People are arguing that that one does have a track record of spreading between people. So what would be different about it that would enable it to do that then?
3: As far as I understand, that's the only real hantavirus that has shown some evidence of spread from human to human. Very small localised events like, you know, 15, 30 people in a few outbreaks in South America. It's probably down to, again, to the biology of the virus or the how it replicates when it gets into the human. If it replicates just a little bit more or can excrete just a little bit more into bodily fluids, then it's got a slightly more chance of spreading to somebody else if there's enough close contact.
0: Do you think there's a risk? Because we're thinking of it as a one-way street, that rodents have this, they give it to us, we might occasionally give it to each other. But say there's a population of rats or mice on the ship at the centre of this, and there's now a virus on the boat that does appear to spread between people. Could the people give their virus back to the mice and rats on the boat? And then we end up with a kind of a new zoonosis, which is actually quite good at spreading among people and is being carried by that population.
3: I guess in theory anything's possible, but that seems very unlikely. You'd think there would need to be very close contact between the human and the rodents for that transmission to go back again. So that seems not to be a likely scenario.
0: Treatments? What can we do about it? When someone catches these things, are there any drugs? Are there any molecules? Is anyone looking at that? Do we have any vaccines that might be useful against these things in the future?
3: There's not a lot. There has been a couple of vaccines made in China for the viruses that circulate there, so the Hantan virus and Sol virus, and are showing perhaps some promise, but I think it's early days. In terms of antiviral drugs, there's nothing really out there specific. I think there's been a few tests with some general RNA virus inhibitors like ribavirin. The evidence I was seeing, they slightly lessen the disease symptoms if they give them really early, but beyond the first few days, they have no effect. So there's not really much out there. I think at the moment, most of it is just about sort of fluid care management in the clinical setting.
4: Colin Crump at Robinson College, Cambridge. So let's explore the clinical impact of hantavirus infection in a bit more detail now. If someone's unlucky enough to become infected, which we think most likely happens when a person breathes in viral particles shed into the environment by rodent carriers of the disease, or, as we're learning with this present outbreak, potentially through close contact with an infectious human, they develop a systemic infection, which can affect a number of different organs. So what happens to them, why, and how are they diagnosed and treated? As people are being returned home, provision for care is being organised in specialist isolation units. Most countries have a number of these, and they're set up to allow healthcare workers to look after patients while minimising the risk of an infectious agent being able to spread. Some US patients who have tested positive for the hantavirus are being monitored by authorities in Georgia, where experts at Emory University Atlanta are part of the response team. Bahuma Tatanji is an infectious diseases physician at Emory, and she's among them. And I've been speaking with her about how the virus causes disease and what they can do about it.
5: One of the things that has been very well characterized, particularly in the case of the strains of hantavirus found in the Americas, is that the virus has the ability to really affect the lining of blood vessels called the endothelial lining. And what it does is that it renders this cellular lining of the blood vessels leaky. You then have fluid that could potentially leak into the lungs, leading to what we call a cardiopulmonary syndrome in the most extreme cases. So that is why you probably have heard described that individuals may have difficulty with breathing, requiring advanced respiratory support from mechanical ventilation all the way to something we call extracorporeal membrane oxygenation, which is just a system that allows the blood to be oxygenated outside the body and provide the highest level of support while someone is not able to use their own lungs for that oxygen exchange. The good thing, though, is that this acute and very severe phase, which is what causes lethal infection in a lot of cases of the severe infection, only last about 2 to 4 days. And if you're able to provide that very high level of intensive care unit support, most individuals would go on to recover because that endothelial lining also repairs itself relatively quickly once this acute phase has passed.
0: Do patients get any warning? Do they feel off colour for a period of time before those very dramatic respiratory and cardiopulmonary effects kick in?
5: Yes, something we call the prodromal phase can last up to 2 to 7 days and precedes this acute crash into the cardiopulmonary symptom. And that particular prodrome is characterized by very nonspecific symptoms that you could get with any other viral infection, such as fever, severe muscle aches, a headache, chills have been described, as well as gastrointestinal syndromes or symptoms going from nausea, vomiting, diarrhea, and abdominal pain, and also just a general sense of fatigue. And this can be deceptive because some people may just assume that they have another viral infection that's going to quickly resolve. But then ultimately after that phase, if they progress to the more severe form with this cardiopulmonary syndrome, this can happen pretty quickly, which is why when someone has a known exposure and you're worried that they have the potential to have an Andes virus infection, when they're in that prodromal phase, it's very important to be able to test and confirm if that is indeed what is causing their symptoms, and also have them in a facility that is capable of providing a high level of respiratory support and care should they progress to the more severe form.
0: And what's the nature of that testing? How do you confirm a person with that constellation of symptoms and the right history of contact has or hasn't got hantavirus?
5: Testing for the virus in the patient's blood, or you could also collect swabs from the respiratory tract. Additionally, besides these PCR testing, there are also ELISA tests that exist to test for antibodies, but these tend to be positive a little bit later than the PCR. So you can test for early antibodies that will appear in the acute phase of illness, known as IgM antibodies, and these tend to be positive about a week into that whole prodromal phase that I was describing, and could also help guide in making a diagnosis.
0: Are there any drugs that can be used to help turn the corner, or is a person entirely on their own? They've obviously given supportive management, but it's down to their own immune system to try and sort this out.
5: Unfortunately, there are no antiviral drugs that have been shown to be effective against the Andes strain of hantaviruses. And so we do not have any antiviral treatments that we can offer these individuals. The treatment really relies on what we call supportive care, which in the case of patients who are presenting with very severe pulmonary symptoms constitutes of ensuring that we're providing ventilatory support. If they have low blood pressure, we're providing vasopressor support to ensure that they don't go into shock. And we are also providing general support for all their body systems to function properly and support them through that phase of acute illness until they get to the point of recovery.
0: The incubation period is quite long, isn't it? In some cases, it's been documented to be 2 months. So the current guidance, the World Health Organization and other policymakers in different countries are adopting a sort of stance of 6 weeks of waiting after a person's last contact in the present outbreak. So what will happen to those people? They're being repatriated to their home countries. Some are coming here to the UK. I know you've got some coming to your neighbourhood in the US. What's going to happen to those patients? Are they going to be locked up or kept at home? How will they be managed?
5: For now, most countries are having the approach that individuals who qualify as high risk, who were in close contact with a probable or confirmed case, will be taken to facilities where they can be monitored for clinical symptoms, tested, and potentially also confined and quarantined throughout that period where they remain at a high risk for developing symptoms up to 6 weeks from their last contact or exposure contact.
0: Emory University's Bahuma Titanji. You're on ABC Radio National. I'm Chris Smith, and this is The Naked Scientists. We're taking a look at hantavirus this week, including the response from the World Health Organization to the outbreak on the MV Hondius cruise ship. Now, the World Health Organization have been emphatic that this is not the start of another pandemic, and the UN health body added that cases are most likely linked to a birdwatching trip in South America. That's how it all started, because it included visits to sites where a species of rat known to carry the disease is present. But what exactly is known about how this virus passes into humans in the first place? And what factors play a role in increasing the odds of this happening, including with other viruses jumping the species barrier? Amesh Adalja is from the Johns Hopkins University Center for Health Security.
6: The biggest factor is the human coming into contact with that rodent. And it can happen in various different ways. It could be rodents are living in a shed that might be in somebody's backyard, living in someone's attic, and there's cleaning going on, and the rodent droppings aerosolize, and that person then develops exposure to hantavirus and then develops the symptoms later on. The other way that this can happen is that there are just more rodents around, and that could happen because of increasing rainfall patterns, for example, that increase the food supplies of rodents, which leads to a boom in their population. And I think that's interesting because that's something that goes back in old Navajo legends, that when there were bountiful seasons, hantavirus soon followed in the southwest of the United States.
0: That's hantaviruses, but can there be other viruses following the same sort of pattern? Presumably, if you've got these sorts of things happening, the same mechanism could drive the emergence of a whole raft of different infections.
6: Exactly, not just viruses, even bacteria. So you think about in the United States, we are endemic, or we have so much Lyme disease in certain parts of the country, and that's that same cycle. So if you have high rodent populations, there are more rodents for the ticks to feed on, and then those ticks are more likely to come into contact with humans. So yes, anything that changes kind of the balance of what the reservoir is, where the pathogen, where it normally resides, anything that changes that population dynamic so that people are more likely to come into contact with it, that's going to lead to more infections.
0: This is therefore a human nature conflict issue, presumably.
6: It's a human-animal interface issue that leads to infectious diseases. And many of our infectious diseases, if you look back far enough, all originate from animal species.
0: So what sorts of factors are the big players then? You've mentioned that the weather and climate can do it. You've mentioned that the rodent population, which might lie downstream of us making a mess and attracting them with rubbish dumps as well. It might be our activity that's doing it. But what are the other big factors that will be big drivers or things we need to consider when looking mechanistically at why this sort of thing happens?
6: I think it has to do with what activities a human does, because you just don't always come into contact with these rodents in everyday life. So if you look at this outbreak that's occurred on the ship, the first patient was somebody who was bird watching and going to places like garbage dumps and places like that to look for birds. That activity, that human activity, what that person was doing had an increased risk. And that's not just for hantaviruses, for any infectious diseases. So, for example, if someone likes to explore caves, that's a human factor that increases their risk of infectious diseases. So these things are always there. Those populations are going to be fluxing based on all kinds of different variables. But one thing we can control as humans is what we do. And when you're doing things that are sort of the tip of the spear, literally going into places where you're more likely to come into contact with these types of animals and their viruses and their bacteria, that's a major factor.
0: And therefore, the more of us there are, the more rolls of the dice for this to happen. The human population is going up, not down. It's up a third in the last couple of decades. So that must be increasing the odds of this sort of thing happening.
6: The more humans there are, the more rodents there are, the more opportunity for interaction there is going to be between the two species. But I would also argue the more humans there are, the more human brains there are, which means the more vaccines and drugs and diagnostic tests and understanding that we get as well.
0: Although we don't seem to be fast to learn, do we? Because if you look at these hantaviruses, for example, there are no drugs for those and no vaccines, but the risk is getting larger that this sort of thing is going to happen for the reasons you've been outlining.
6: Yes, I think that's one of the problems, that hantavirus has been neglected. It's been known since the 1950s during the Korean War when the old world hantaviruses were first discovered. But the new world hantaviruses in North and South America, those have been known since at least the 1990s, but they're very small problems. And if they're a very small problem, that translates to a very small market, and it makes it very hard for companies to justify investments in vaccines or antivirals, although there are some that are in early stages, phase one trials for certain antivirals and certain vaccines. And in South Korea, where they have old world hantaviruses, there is a vaccine that's been available since around 1990. It's moderately efficient, but doesn't necessarily work against the new world hantaviruses like the one we're dealing with now.
0: You've mentioned populations, both of the host animals and also us, and the role of conflict, us against nature and coming into contact to drive these sorts of things. The other factor that we probably should touch on is mobility, because as a species, we are more mobile than we've ever been. We're flying all over the place, going on boats, as this case highlights, and cars, planes, everything. So we're very, very mobile. that must also, that connectedness and high networking that that brings must also presumably increase the odds of disease outbreaks and spread.
6: It's only in recent years, and in very recent years, that we've been able to travel far distances. Even in the 1800s, 1900s, a pathogen would travel at the speed of a steamship. So a person might get sick on a boat, but they wouldn't actually make it to their destination, or they would recover. So you didn't have importation of disease. But now pathogens travel at the speed of a jetliner. So you can literally be in one part of the world and farthest reach on the planet 24 hours later. And that's shorter than any incubation period. So you can bring anything anywhere. And I think travel and the speed of travel does accelerate the pace of outbreaks. And I think it's no surprise that we see this more and more as we get better and better at traveling the globe.
0: So it isn't a coincidence at all then that if we tot up how often this seems to be happening with the emergence of new things that are making headlines, that that does appear to be intensifying.
6: Exactly. And I think the other thing that goes along with this is the rise of megacities. For most of human existence, humans lived in smaller settlements. When they started to live in places where there were other humans and animals, like domestic animals and agriculture, that increases that exposure to pathogens, and it creates enough population that what we would call crowd diseases, diseases that spread from a person to another person, have enough people to infect. So yes, I think as civilization has advanced, so has the risk of infectious diseases. But on the countervailing side of that, so has our innovation to be able to tame and master some of these issues.
0: Well, that didn't work too well for COVID. Sorry, I had to say that, but it still shows we can get caught out, doesn't it?
6: And when you look at COVID, I think that's really about human decision-making errors, not a technological failure. Because if you think about how quickly they were able to make highly effective vaccines for COVID, home tests for COVID, monoclonal antibodies, antivirals, we made more countermeasures against COVID than we had for any other respiratory virus within a span of like 18 months. So in that way, you know, COVID was a technological success. But you can't really account for the policy-making failures of our policymakers and the reactive stance that many countries took when they should have been proactive, jumping into action in January and February of 2020, rather than waiting till mid-March before they actually started to do things, but became too late.
0: Thought-provoking stuff. Amesh Adalja there at the Johns Hopkins University Center for Health Security on the mechanisms at play behind the increasing rates of new disease emergence and what we need to do to reduce the risk of it happening in future. Regrettably, though, it does happen from time to time. And so, finally today, we're going to get the latest on the outbreak and how the World Health Organization is responding. Maria van Kerkhove is the head of the Emerging Diseases and Zoonosis Unit at the WHO.
7: First of all, I'm going to say thanks for having me on your show because I always love doing this show with you. It's been 10 days since we first became aware of what we now know are cases of hantavirus on this cruise ship. In the last 10 days, there has been a highly organized, choreographed outbreak investigation to understand who is infected with incredible laboratory support from South Africa, from Dakar, from the Netherlands, from Switzerland. I mean, incredible, quick diagnostics and sequencing to track an unfolding cluster of hantaviruses associated with a cruise ship, which started in Argentina and moved up the coast of Africa. And over the course of these last 10 days, there have been 11 cases that have been identified. 9 of these are confirmed. 2 of them are probable. We've had, unfortunately, 3 deaths. We have had the ship dock in the Canary Islands with massive efforts from Spain, the Netherlands, and all of this coordinated by WHO of repatriated passengers and crew back to their home countries where active follow-up is taking place to monitor them for signs and symptoms, further laboratory testing, all in an effort to contain. And I think it's really important to stress that this is not a COVID situation. The story's not over, but a lot of actions have taken place to actually minimize the impact of hantavirus on this cruise ship.
0: Do we have a source yet?
7: Our current working hypothesis is that the first 2 cases, who were a couple who unfortunately died prior to them getting on the ship, they were in Argentina. And they had gone on some bird watching tours in Argentina, in Chile, in Uruguay, And in these areas, there are rodents that carry hantavirus, that carry the Andes virus in particular. And our working hypothesis, because we know the incubation period can be quite long, up to 6 weeks, we think they were infected, one of them at least, certainly the first case, but perhaps both, off of the ship. And given that they boarded the ship in Argentina and they went on this cruise, there was potentially some human-to-human transmission, particularly to the ship's doctor, who is in isolation in the Netherlands, and I understand stable, which is good news, to another crew member who is a guide, and to some others. So we're really trying to better understand what happened on the ship in terms of what types of contacts actually resulted in transmission. But our working hypothesis is that it started prior to the ship's departure in Argentina on the 1st of April, and that over the course of the last month or so, there was some limited human-to-human transmission on the ship.

0: When do we think the infectivity period for a case is? In other words, when a person becomes a potential threat to someone else?
1: When they are symptomatic. However, there may be a two-day period beforehand where there could be some transmission. But this is very, very different than COVID, like we've said before.
0: Given that window, how many people then are you currently considering as possible contact slash incubatees that we need to follow up or at least have on a list?
1: So we are actively working with all of the countries that had nationalities on board and people who have come into contact with passengers when they were off the ship. So there's a detailed lists of individuals. Certainly our characterization of anyone on the ship, passengers and crew, we treat them as high-risk contacts, which means we are recommending a 42-day period of active follow-up and quarantine either in a dedicated facility or at home. What we mean by active follow-up is daily checks of their health, that they are not in contact with other people. If anyone develops symptoms, they should be isolated immediately and medically cared for. So there are people that we are following, the passengers and crew on the ship. So that's the 147 that were there, the people that disembarked in St. Helena, the people who were on the flight, the medical attendants in South Africa. So it's not a huge number of people, but it is a concentrated list. And we do have excellent people in the countries that are following each of these people up.
0: And is this a tried and tested method, asking people to self-monitor at home as long as they stay asymptomatic? And obviously you escalate accordingly after that. Do we know that's a reliable and safe way to manage a situation like this?
1: We'd actually prefer more of an active follow-up, which can be done in person. It can be done by phone. But really to follow these individuals for that 42-day period, which has been decided that the last point of exposure was on May 10th. So that actually brings us up to June 21st, if I'm not mistaken. Certainly, people, if they are asymptomatic, can self-monitor. And I think in this situation, there's so much attention to it that they will oblige. But remember, not all countries are the same. If people are in self-quarantine or in quarantine in a facility, they need to be cared for. They need to be given food. They need to be given water. They need to be respected. We don't want people losing their jobs. We don't want any stigma associated with this. It's just really just trying to take a precautionary principled approach to limiting any further spread. But we rely on the medical authorities in all of these countries to actively monitor and follow up each of these individuals.
0: A very reassuring and measured message from Maria van Kerkhove, who's the Director of Emerging Diseases and Zoonosis at the World Health Organization. This is ABC Radio National. You've been listening to The Naked Scientist. I'm Chris Smith, and from all of us here at The Naked Scientist team, thanks for listening. And until next time, goodbye.

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0: ABC News with Andrew Kaloupas. Home Affairs Minister Tony Burke says anyone who supports a proscribed neo-Nazi organisation could face up to 15 years in prison. Lexi Junowick with more.
1: White Australia, previously known as the National Socialist Network, is the second group to be listed as a prohibited hate group under new hate laws that were introduced following the Bondi terrorist attack. From midnight tonight, supporting, funding, training, recruiting, joining or directing the group constitutes a criminal offence, with a maximum penalty of 15 years in prison. Tony Burke says while the organisation claimed to have disbanded in January, it continued to engage in hateful behaviour. Mr Burke says the decision to list White Australia came following advice from domestic intelligence agency ASIO.
0: Six passengers from the cruise ship struck by a deadly hantavirus outbreak have arrived in Perth and been transported to a quarantine centre. Michael Tetlow has the latest from Bullsbrook.
2: Those six evacuees will be settling in for a night, finally back on home soil, but they are going to be here for 3 weeks of quarantine, and it's going to be a fairly lonely old 3 weeks for them because they can't socialise with anyone, not even each other. So that is the situation for them. They landed here in Perth at the Bullsbrook RAF Pierce Air Base, which is about a 9-minute drive away. They arrived late this morning at WA time. They were tested for hantavirus. They've all been cleared. So from here, they will be tested on a regular basis to make sure they are not infected.
0: Four students have been taken to hospital after a suspected drug overdose at a high school on the New South Wales Central Coast. Emergency crews were called to Brisbane Water Secondary College at about 11 a.m. Seven ambulances assessed 15 students. Ambulance Superintendent Paul Edmonds says early intervention by the school helped the students.
3: It's limited information I can give you just to protect the children involved, but there is a drug overdose of MDMA. There's three patients that transported to hospital in a very stable condition. The school reacted very quickly, put their safety plan in place, called us early.
0: US President Donald Trump says he doesn't think there is a risk of conflict with China over Taiwan. Mr. Trump also says he'd make a decision on weapon sales to Taiwan shortly. China strongly opposes such sales. On the flight back from his state visit to Beijing, Mr. Trump said he listened to Chinese President Xi Jinping about Beijing's opposition to Taiwanese independence, but stressed he hadn't expressed an opinion.
4: On Taiwan, he does not want to see a fight for independence because that would be a very strong confrontation. And I heard him out.
5: Are you going to change your wording?
4: No, I didn't make a comment on it. I heard him out. I have a lot of respect for him.
0: The federal court has upheld and strengthened a landmark ruling that a transgender woman's exclusion from a female-only app constituted unlawful discrimination due to gender identity. In 2024, Roxanne Tickle was awarded $10,000 in compensation in a case against the Giggle for Girls app and its founder, Sal Grover. The federal court dismissed an appeal by Ms. Grover and found two instances of direct discrimination against Ms. Tickle, doubling damages to $20,000. Ms. Tickle says she now looks forward to getting on with the rest of her life.
6: Seeking justice for the discrimination has since stolen over 4 of my 8 years since I began my gender affirmation. Those years were intended to be the most joyful years of my life, a time for me to live my life and truly be who I am, but that joy was ripped from me.
0: Five Italians have died during a scuba diving accident in the Maldives. Italy's foreign ministry says the group was exploring a series of underwater caves at a depth of around 50 metres in Vavu Atoll. Four of the divers were affiliated with the University of Genoa, including a professor and her daughter. To sport, and in the AFL, the Sydney Swans have hung on for a gritty 6-point victory over Collingwood at the SCG. The Swans kicked just

0: 1-10-15-75 victory. Earlier, Gold Coast extended its winning streak in Darwin to 10 matches, downing Port Adelaide by 25 points. ABC News.
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3: with Stephanie Cabanyana-Kanyendekwe.
4: Taking you, well, possibly not too far, maybe even in your own backyard. We're travelling the state of New South Wales in Australia today and connecting with some of the works on the voting list from this year's ABC Classic 100, Greatest Classical Music of All Time. As Passenger focuses on celebrating people through the landscapes and the cultural contexts that lead to their stories and sound, we'll hear music in this journey that's shaped by birdsong, stars, dreaming, language reclamation, and the vast worlds that stretch beyond ordinary waking life. Beginning on the south coast of New South Wales, winter rain darkens the trunks of spotted gums almost to black, and the escarpment forests between the Illawarra and the far south coast have mists that drift so slowly through gullies, dense with growth and sandstone outcrops slick with rain. We're on Brenda Gifford's Yuin Country, and across these two works she shares bird story. Describing the plover bird as very important to me culturally, she uses a flute and clarinet to mirror its bright, alerting call in this first piece, Plover Bird. Then in Duggawarra, she widens that listening outward into Yuin winter forests that are alive with lyrebirds during their breeding season. In Yuin language, Nyarin Nyarin refers to the lyrebird, and during winter, these birds sing from dawn all the way through till dusk. Males build these huge dancing mounds across the forest floor while filling the bush with mimicry and song. Ensemble Offspring perform both Plover Bird, then Duggawarra by Brenda Gifford.

Dagawara, and just before it, Plover Bird. Two works by Brenda Gifford and both performed by Ensemble Offspring. That Plover Bird piece really has become quite an earworm for me. It's already on my long short list for voting in this year's Classic 100, Greatest Classical Music of All Time. I hope you might consider it too. Next stop on our tour of New South Wales, here on the many countries that make up the Australian continent, we see this horizon that stretches so wide. The sunset seems to move sideways rather than down. And red dirt gathers at the edges of long rural roads here, while grain silos rise suddenly from flat country beneath enormous winter skies. After dark, frost gathers lightly on fence wire and dry grass, while the Southern Cross sharpens above these inland plains that will carry stories far older than the highways running through them. Across these two works, we move between creation story and protest here on Nadi Simpson's Uralaroi Country. She traces how knowledge travels through both stars and code. And saying of stars and birds, this first piece grew from the realisation that Uralaroi knowledge, connection and relationship to birds equaled the complexity and detail of advanced music theory. In this work, birds move through a creation story connected to the Southern Cross, with Simpson describing them as weaving this story into our dreaming cosmos. The conventional limitations of earth, sky, death, day, life and night dissolving and creating its own universe of existence. The work after, The Binary, carries that sense of coded knowledge into the present day. Protest chants including Always Was, Always Will Be and Sovereignty Never Ceded are translated into binary code and transformed into layered musical structures, what Simpson calls an indigenized sonic environment where the aspirations and frustrations of First Nations protest overflow. From Nadi Simpson, of Stars and Birds, followed by The Binary.

Scott Davey at a piano from colonial times. It's a Henryon 1770s keyboard instrument, similar to the one that came out to Australia on the First Fleet. This piece in a set of works from Nardi Simpson was called The Binary. And before that, you heard Ensemble Offspring playing Simpson's Of Stars and Birds. This is another work on my increasingly longer short list for the ABC Classic 100 Greatest of All Time. I don't know how you're going with voting, but I'm finding it really hard to whittle it down to just 10 works. So that's why over this couple of weeks, Passenger is taking you to a few different places where you can hear some of the pieces on the voting list, but in their environmental and cultural context. I'm trying to help you. I'm also trying to keep myself accountable because I got to get to voting too. Continuing our tour of New South Wales, we're in Sydney on Gadigal land, where trains drag briefly against curved rails beneath fluorescent platforms before heading west into the dark. And in the inner west, rainwater pools against the light rail tracks, while late-night takeaway shops continue glowing beneath apartment windows that remain lit high above Parramatta Road long after midnight. The city still restless beneath low cloud. Ella Masons wrote A Love Worth Fighting For while processing the end of a deeply important relationship. She describes composing the work as a complete return to self, moving through joy and elation, longing and disbelief, fire and tension, before gradually searching for threads of acceptance and closure. Mason says the work became not only about love found through connection with others, but also the power of self-trust and compassion during times of change. The Flinders Quartet perform Ella Mason's A Love Worth Fighting For.

Another work you might choose to vote for in this year's ABC Classic 100 Greatest of All Time. Flinders Quartet playing A Love Worth Fighting For by Ella Masons. The Barwon River in northwestern New South Wales is one of the borders of Gamilaroi and Ngarrindjeri countries, some of the homelands of composer James Henry. With his music, we rug up tight as the rain set in, submerged in the nighttime atmosphere of cosy home living. Hallway lights glowing softly beneath half-closed bedroom doors, ringtail possums moving across corrugated roofs, rain unevenly tapping at the windows as children resist at first, then drift slowly towards sleep, carrying fragments of the day with them into dreams. James Henry's Sleep Baby Sleep draws us into this interior world and the drifting logic of dreams themselves.

The Silo String Quartet playing Sleep Baby Sleep by James Henry. Our tour around New South Wales ends on Yorta Yorta Country near Cummeragunga in the southern Riverina along the Murray River. Old river red gums lean over brown water, thick with reeds, while mist hangs low above the banks before the fishing boats move out for the morning. Deborah Cheatham has become one of the defining figures in Australian musical life through her work as a composer, soprano, and founder of Short Black Opera. Her opera, Pecan Summer, centres the 1939 Cummeragunga walk-off, one of the earliest mass strikes by Aboriginal people in Australia following decades of dispossession on Yorta Yorta country. Something you might choose to vote for on your ABC Classic 100 voting list. Pecan Summer is widely recognised as the first Indigenous written opera in Australia. And from it, in this moment, we hear of the Rainbow Serpent, the divine creator of the Yorta Yorta world, who created all of the landscape and all living beings, in Bayami Creation Story from Pecan Summer by Deborah Cheatham-Freyon.

Bayami creation story from Peak and Summer, the first Indigenous written opera in Australia. It's by Deborah Cheatham-Frayon, who hails from Yorta Yorta and Yuin countries. And you heard soprano Jessica Hitchcock join baritone John Wayne Parsons with musicians from the Australian Opera and Ballet Orchestra conducted by David Cram. Staying in Yorta Yorta country, where we conclude our journey across New South Wales. At first light, along the Murray River, fog lifts slowly from the riverbank while glass flash pink across pale sky above reeds. Cold air carries a smell of wet timber and river water as black swans move quietly across the surface beneath the red gums. Singer, songwriter and language revivalist Dr. Lou Bennett wrote Bayan Waka, from the understanding that people, land, language and sound remain deeply connected. The title translates from her Yorta Yorta language as singing for country or land. Recorder player Genevieve Lacey and harpist Marshall McGuire play Bayan Waka as I leave you beneath the skies and forests of New South Wales. I'm Stephanie Kabanyana Kanyandakwe Murakosechane. Thank you so much for joining me on this journey. To read more on these composers and especially the works you can vote for in this year's ABC Classic 100 Greatest of All Time, the passenger itinerary is under the programs tab on the website abc.net.au/classic. 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

0: ABC News with Andrew Kaloupas. Home Affairs Minister Tony Burke has announced an organisation of neo-Nazis has been listed as a prohibited hate group. Also known as the Australian European Movement and the National Socialist Network, the group is the second to be banned under hate laws. Supporting, funding, training, recruiting, joining or directing the group now constitutes a criminal offence with a maximum penalty of 15 years in prison. Mr. Burke says the organisation claimed to have disbanded in January, but that did not change the fact that the group continued to engage in hateful behaviour.
1: They've engaged in a series of examples of bigotry, all of which fit with their white supremacist ideology. It's been made clear today that under Australian law, they are now a banned organisation.
0: The author of a report into Islamophobia has spoken out against the federal government over concerns that it's not responded since it was handed in last September. Special Envoy Aftab Malik warned the government not to wait for another Christchurch massacre before responding. It comes just days after a man was charged in Brisbane over alleged threats to Muslim worshippers with an AK-47 assault rifle. Mr. Malik is urging the government to act urgently.
2: Post-Bondi, what we're seeing is individuals emboldened with their Islamophobia and threatening to murder individuals, chasing down individuals in broad daylight. Australian Muslims cannot wait for a Christchurch-like attack to happen on Australian soil for the government to respond to my 54 recommendations.
0: The Federal Health Minister Mark Butler says the risk of the 6 hantavirus-exposed people requiring hospitalisation is low but not zero. The 5 Australians and 1 New Zealander have begun 3 weeks of quarantine near Perth after being repatriated on a special flight from the Netherlands. They were exposed to hantavirus while passengers on the MV Hondius. Mark Butler says the WA health system is well equipped to provide safe and secure treatment if they fall ill.
3: There are hospitals in the Perth metropolitan area that have the facilities to deal with a case like that. Obviously, they have the highly trained staff to deal with it, but they also have the physical facilities to deal with a case like a hantavirus case that would need to be isolated.
0: The federal court has upheld and strengthened a landmark ruling that the exclusion of a transgender woman from a female-only app constituted gender identity discrimination. Roxanne Tickle was previously awarded $10,000 in compensation in a case against the Giggle for Girls app and its founder, Sal Grover. The federal court dismissed an appeal by Ms. Grover and doubled damages to $20,000. Ms. Grover says she's absolutely devastated, while Ms. Tickle told reporters outside the court that she's very pleased with the outcome.
4: I brought my case to show trans people that you can be brave and that you can stand up for yourself. In the process, I surprised myself at how brave I could be. Young Roxy would be surprised, but overjoyed.
0: Washington is reportedly taking steps to indict Raul Castro, the 94-year-old former Cuban president and brother of the revolutionary leader Fidel Castro. The BBC's Will Grant explains.
5: The apparent decision by the Justice Department to indict Raul Castro is in relation to a long-standing call from conservative Cuban Americans for the Cuban leader to face charges over his role in the shoot-down of 2 civilian aircraft in 1996 by Cuban military MiG fighter jets. The aircraft were being flown by members of a Florida-based organization, which provided support to Cuban migrants attempting to reach the U.S. by sea, but which also dropped propaganda leaflets over Havana and had been repeatedly warned about violating Cuban airspace.
0: Sydney has stayed on top of the AFL ladder after a come-from-behind win over Collingwood at the SCG. Here's Clint Wilden.
6: The Magpies kicked the opening 5 goals of the game and got out to a 33-point lead midway through the second quarter. But Sydney stormed back, Brodie Grundy exploiting the injury to Collingwood ruck Oscar Steen to dominate hit-outs and first possessions as the Swans booted 10 of the final 14 goals to go on to win by 6 points, 11-15-81 to Collingwood's 10-15-75. In Darwin, Gold Coast again excelled in the hot, humid conditions to beat the Power by 25 points. It's the Suns' 10th straight win at Morara Oval.
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0: How are we doing? Fill in this 15-minute survey and tell us what you think of the minefield over the years. Waleed Ali is my name. Scott Stevens is my co-host as we try to negotiate the ethical and moral dilemmas of modern life or otherwise just ensure we're delivering a good customer experience. Scott, hello.
1: Hey, Waleed.
0: Do you like that one? I just riffed that as the music was playing. I thought, I think I'll do that.
1: Yeah, I love it. I love it. I mean, one of the things, one of the, can we call it an institutional orthodoxy of the last 15 years is that bad engagement is better than no engagement. Bad surveys are better than no surveys. The worst thing of all is to have no reaction to what it is that you do. Better for people to hate it rather than to leave people feeling indifferent, right?
0: Yes. What is it? The opposite of love isn't hate, it's indifference.
1: Yep.
0: What's that from? Sex in the City or something? Well, I don't even know how I know that line.
1: I don't know where it's from, but indifference is one of the worst of all affects, or lack of affects. The kind of
0: This is not a new thing, though, right? Any publicity is good publicity. Very old saying.
1: Of course it is.
0: Sorry, dear listener, there is a reason we're talking. We've launched straight into the topic before we've set it up, but this is where we're going today, isn't it? This sort of, it's the currency. Not of the service or the act or whatever itself, but of the responses, the reactions to it in various forms that it takes in our lives. And I don't know if you, I mean, I'm sure you actually agree with this, Scott. You would have to because it's, just, but the ubiquity of this, I don't know how you'd slice it up in percentage terms, but I'm just going to pluck a figure out of the air. It feels like 80% of what I take in is not the original thing. It's the reaction to the original thing.
1: I think that's probably right. There are a number of things that are changing so that, call it the primary thing, the original content and the reaction to that content. There are various ways that they've both been teased apart and they've also been made to become codependent upon one another. Look, can I just give you an example? We're not just talking, I think, about reaction, but about the emotions that undergird those reactions, but also the extent to which we don't just want to see the original thing, we also want to see the emotions that accompany it. So one of the things that I constantly revert to, and people are going to, I'm sure, be, you know, rolling their eyes furiously when I bring this up, you know, at the beginning of the founding of what we might call the popular press in Northern Europe, one of the ideas that undergirt the popularity that was part of the promotion of the popular press itself was, we'll not only give you the news, we'll also give you content that'll tell you how to feel about the news. There's a particular podcast from a particular masthead that's not the ABC, but is very well known around the world. They have a particular audio service called Opinion, and the tagline at the beginning of that particular service is, you've heard the news, here's what to make of it. This promise of, well, we're not just going to give you the facts, we're also going to give you the emotional register that accompanies the facts. We're not just going to give you the news, we're also going to give you the wherewithal to then take out into the wider world and show that you yourself are emotional. Invested in the news. So this is, you know, one of the satiric, wonderfully satiric elements in Gustave Flaubert's Madame Bovary, is bound up with the figure of Monsieur Homais, who studiously, diligently reads the newspaper every morning so that he can ingest the opinion sections, so that he can commit them to memory. So he not just knows the events of the world, but also he has the proper emotional, the emotional register to then inveigh against the events of the world, so we can go out into public, into the cafes and the public squares and shine due to his erudition. So this idea of not just the thing, but how to react to the thing, but also how to respond to it. Soren Kierkegaard in 1846 did exactly the same thing. One of the things that the popular press does is it not only gives you the thing that you are supposed to learn, but it also then populates the inner world. It populates the domain of interiority. It gives you the opinion that you should have as the result of reading that news, as a result of encountering those stories from around the world. So it seems to me that with any popular media, there is this, let's call it a split screen, can we? Where two things are teased apart but also brought back together again. And one of the ways that I really encountered it through my two youngest boys, they used to love react videos. They loved react videos where you would see a trailer, or I mean, funnily enough, Waleed, one of the first ones that I ever watched with them was a group of kids watching Freddie Mercury's performance at Live Aid 1985.
0: Yeah.
1: And so you not just see the music, you don't just see the performance, but then you also have alongside that these young people reacting to something that they evidently had never seen before. And it's part of the pleasure then of not just seeing the thing, but also seeing the response to the thing, seeing the emotional register that flits across their faces as they themselves express a degree of wonder at the thing.
0: Yeah, it's probably one of the most prevalent online genres to the extent that any such thing can be said to exist in such a, I don't know, fractured and fragmented.
1: Not only is it there with, say, live stream gaming, where you have someone, you know, quite literally live streaming a game with a little thumbnail up at the top that has the face of the live streamer themselves. And part of the pleasure of it is, evidently, I don't derive any pleasure from it, but part of the pleasure of it is... do you want to call them performed reactions? You want to see the person reacting to what it is they're playing. But I also wonder, Waleed, I don't know if you're going to agree with this. Mm-hmm. And I may well be shooting myself in the foot. But the migration of audio podcasts.

0: see the responses on their faces as they speak to one another, such that I'm often left wondering, what's the real content here? Is it what's being said, or is it the reaction to what's being said?
1: Yeah, you could make the same observation about television.
0: Of course.
1: About any visual medium, really. I mean, you could make it about theatre, maybe, even though it's obviously performed in a different way. But do you know what's interesting, just to, I think, add a layer to what you're saying? The interesting thing about those podcasts that are then put online as video is they don't work when people are well-dressed and the sets are well-constructed and so on. So in other words, the more it looks like they're not in front of cameras and that they haven't gone out of their way to do anything to put it in front of a camera, the better it works in that particular medium. And I think that goes to the heart of something that perhaps explains why it is that this has become so popular, this sort of genre, and how it is that reaction videos, reaction everything, just hits a nerve within us. And that is that it needs to be a kind of performed authenticity. So when you see someone confronted with some event in their lives, right, a flash mob or, I don't know, watching a song, listening to a song for the first time, you see them react. The whole phenomenon of Gogglebox is amazing. Mm, that show has been so successful. I think what it is that we're reacting to, whether this is accurate or not, is this sense that we're somehow seeing the bit of the human being, that experience in the human condition that cannot be masked, that there is something authentic at the heart of it, which disappears the minute you're, you know, on a fancy set wearing a nice suit or whatever and proper makeup and all that sort of stuff. So when someone watches, what did you say, Freddie Mercury's performance at Live Aid for the first time, the disbelief you are suspending is that this is in any way contrived. And sometimes it's not, by the way, but it might be. You're not engaging in that. You feel like what you're witnessing is, in a moment that is drowning in authenticity and curated content and all this sort of stuff, that you're witnessing the thing that can't be curated. I think that's one dimension of this, which is why we've always loved shows like, you know, hidden camera shows or whatever. It's the real human reaction. And then the casting of yourself into that circumstance. How would I have reacted and so on? And through that, there's something about the shared human experience. But the other thing that I think is going on in a lot of these, and we're not just talking about reaction videos, by the way, today, but I think the other thing that's going on in that is the legitimation of your tastes. I'm not interested in someone's, you know, delighted, spontaneous reaction to hearing a song I don't like for the first time. But I am interested when they discover the thing I've loved my whole life. One of my favourite examples is watching Americans watch Australian rules football, for example, and just be blown away by this sport. I understand national show that we people that don't like Australian rules football. Just take it on board as an idea of it's a thing we have and have produced as a country that no one else has. Mm. And so if someone else discovers it and says it's amazing, there's something validating about that, right? But when this becomes a genre, then what's really interesting is you know exactly what to provide. I'll just go around finding things that seem to have a lot of fans. I'll be the person who's never discovered it before, and then I'll talk about how amazing it is and how it blew my mind and, you know, whatever. And there's an immediate fan base for that sort of content because you're valorizing this thing. I'm legitimating now your tastes or your experiences. I've come across examples online of like, obviously, you know, I'm a football fan, a round ball fan, and, you know, fans of one club doing stories about how miserable they are about the success of one of their rivals every week. It's amazing. Who's that appealing to? I'm sure it's not the fans of the club they support. It's the fans of the other club who are like, yeah, I love seeing you have to be miserable at the, you know, success of my team. The rivalry gets reinforced in that way. It's something about me is being reinforced. I guess what those two things have in common, even though they're quite different, those two things have in common is that there is something about the self and the self, the identification of the self that is being reinforced in all of this, whether it be through some kind of common shared experience or whether it be through the valorization of some particularity that is associated with me.
0: Sure.
1: And so at the heart of this, I think, can be a kind of egotistical element one way

0: or another, or at least that's always a live danger.
1: Look, I don't basically disagree, but I think that maybe that particular line of argument may have run out about 12 years ago.
0: Why 12?
1: Yeah, I think we've actually moved into something subtly but significantly different. So the model of spontaneity, of spontaneous responses, what you're really talking about there is the kind of candid camera model, where someone is being caught on camera, they're responding to things, an absurd situation in real life. But then there was always that moment, and this was the moment of the shift from authenticity to inauthenticity, when the person gets told you're on candid camera, and then suddenly spontaneous actual human responses morph into face-saving, slight embarrassment. The person goes from being themselves to acting themselves.
0: I don't know about that, because I think even that moment is a moment of real human response.
1: Of course it is.
0: How do I respond to this revelation?
1: Of course. I don't disagree. I think the whole spontaneous dimension, the whole thing about spontaneity, of sincerity, I even wonder if that has simply just passed us by.
0: So, no, I quite agree. That's the point I'm making with the reaction videos, where I will now, instead of it being a candid camera, it's me filming myself reacting to something that I know will appeal to someone else.
1: That's right. And I think really the better analogy there is something more like Big Brother than it is candid camera. So at that point, you are no longer really simply being yourself. You are offering a series of responses, reactions, and emotional register as something that is communicative in and of itself. And look, I think there is a really important distinction here that needs to be made. Emotions communicate. Emotions, like facial expressions, are themselves a kind of emotional register. We use emotions to signal approval, love, disapprobation, contempt, shame. And there's a reason that contempt is most often associated with the eyes and the nose. There's something about the facial expressions themselves that convey, that discipline, that approve. There's something about the emotions that can convey warmth, that can suggest a degree of gravity. But there's also something about the emotions that can, in fact, be performed, that can be exaggerated. And I think what's been so interesting about the particular way that a form of commerce has then arisen around emotions, not as something that bears something else. So by someone's reaction, I am blown away once again by Freddie Mercury's vocal register. But the emotions themselves, it's almost as if the original thing is merely a prop, as a pretext for the ability to see the emotions that are then being displayed. But I think even further than that, and so here I'm just talking about emotions as a bearer of online commerce, emotions as something that we enter into together, emotions as something like a shared experience that we don't really have any interest in being sincere or spontaneous or not. Instead, the emotions create something like a common space in which we enter. It becomes the mode through which we share things, which is another way of saying the emotional content is almost entirely agnostic about what it's responding or reacting to. The important thing, the interesting thing, is the emotions themselves. But what so worries me at this point, Waleed, I'm not saying that sort of performative emotions is itself necessarily a bad thing. When you have Greek theater and you have the chorus emoting in the course of the tragedy.
0: But it's acknowledged as performative.
1: It is acknowledged as performative, but, you know, I mean, that is, it's an elevated form of canned laughter. You are receiving instructions. There's a formative dimension to the performativity of the emotions. The problem, it seems to me, becomes when the emotions, the facial responses, we don't just want to hear someone, we want to see the way that their guest is responding to it. We don't just want to see the talking head on the television. We want to see the thumbnails of all of the people who are nodding furiously or who are emoting their particular responses. If I can put it this way, it's the rendering of all of these things so explicit to the point that emoting becomes expected.
0: Or demanded.
1: Demanded, precisely because of the commercial model. I think that's where something goes from being, you know, the way that a parent responds to things is going to be emotively formative for a child. The way that we watch people respond to things becomes formative for us. One of the things that I've mentioned extremely approvingly is what happens when you see a master critic respond lovingly to a work of art or write beautifully about a symphony or a concerto or an etude that they love. By seeing something that is worthy of love through the eyes of someone who loves it, I mean, there is an educational and a formative dimension to that. It's almost as if their emotions, it's not that their emotions are vicarious. We don't live off their emotions, but through their eyes, we see something as worthy of their admiration and their love. I think all of these things can be wonderful. But when there's the emotional demand, when there's the emotional requirement as something that is part of the commerce, part of the grammar of online spaces, it almost invites that degree of overtness, of emotional explicitness, and it then rids us or maybe hampers us from the ability to discern those emotional registers that are on the lower end, but that are nonetheless morally and communicatively significant. Like I sometimes bring up, the slight wince, the moment of confusion, the moment of I need to sit with that and think rather than simply nod and register my wholehearted.
0: Yeah, but here's where I would draw a distinction between the reaction videos we're talking about on the one hand and the other example you gave of like filmed podcasts. Because I think it's something like filmed podcasts, you still do get subtle reactions. It might be the lack of response or it might be the facial expression that they're not even aware that they're giving off
1: I think less so, Waleed.
0: I feel like I see that stuff all the time.
1: Yeah.
0: Because what you're witnessing there is a conversation, and yes, it's a performed conversation. And yes, it's heightened. I mean, would you say our conversation right now is heightened?
1: I would hope so. But can I say that one of the things that enables that, and when we bring our guest in, one of the things that would further enable it, can you imagine how this conversation would change if there were cameras on the three of us as we're doing this? Part of the condition of possibility of entering into genuine conversation about things that matters is a certain degree of unselfconsciousness.
0: Yep, I agree with that.
1: And I think that degree of unselfconsciousness is not just obviated, I think it's eliminated by the presence of something that is trained on you to specifically pick up the emotional register that you are bringing to bear in response to what it is that you're hearing.
0: Yeah, okay, so that I understand. But the example of film podcast is still a lesser version of it than, say, television.
1: Yeah, sure.
0: You'd accept that?
1: Yeah, but I think one of the things that's happening with television is increasingly mimicking film podcasts. There was this moment, Waleed, back in 2022, David Simon and George Pelicanos, these are the geniuses behind The Wire, one of the greatest shows of all time. There was a new show that they did called We Own the City. I was giddy with excitement about it. The anticipation was almost kind of, you know, religious anticipation, devotion, until I watched it. And all the way through the show, you not just have the narrative, but you also have these long sequences of two detectives in a room with someone who is evidently corrupt. You're hearing the evident corruption on the part of this person who's giving the testimony, who's telling the story. And then every few moments, it seemed, the camera would then switch over to the two detectives who are doing the questioning, and there would be these long shots of the two of them reacting to what it is that they were seeing, looking at one another with confusion or with grave despair. And I thought, you know what this is? This is a react video brought into HBO. And I actually think there was something kind of base about it. And it, by catering to this vernacular, by this rhythm that we've come to expect, it might even be you're not just watching a UFC fight, you're watching, not that I do, but you're watching then the moment that the camera clips over, switches over to the commentators that are calling it, who are holding one another back in response to something.
0: Well, you certainly see those things clipped and put online, don't
1: That's
0: you?
1: Right. Then that's the point.
0: Where the camera is turned onto the commentary box.
1: Yes, precisely.
0: But okay, sport is an interesting example. What is the coverage of sport without the reaction shots of the crowd? Do you think that those sorts of reaction shots are, they enhance the viewing of sport, or do they detract from them?
1: Look, I think generally speaking, they probably enhance, because one of the things that broadcasts do is it's meant to be a kind of vicarious way of transplanting you into that.
0: Yeah.
1: But I don't think the reaction of the crowds is the right analogy here. You and I have both had experiences of overactive –

0: of far too assertive game callers who don't let the game breathe, who don't give you a sense of the atmosphere of what's going on, but instead insert themselves.
1: Right, into so the apt analogy is the spectacle of the commentator.
0: Perfect. That's
1: or the spectacle of someone who is not part of the organic event that's unfolding, whereas the crowd would normally be that. Okay. No, I understand that. There's one other genre, though, in the realm of sport that I think is really strange. And this, I think, might be a particular function of the way that football broadcasting works in the UK, where there is a blackout. So I don't know how familiar you are with this.
0: Yes, of course.
1: So at 3 p.m. on a Saturday, any game that any football match, say in the Premier League or whatever, that takes place cannot be shown on television. It's against the law. And the idea is to, you know, encourage attendances at more local and lower level football, which doesn't, it's not how it works anymore because people stream games or whatever, but that's the idea. So, but what you do get if you turn on the television at that time is a panel of people talking about the games that are going on and reacting to them. And what you also, I can't understand why anybody watches this, but it's apparently quite popular. What you also can get online is a watch-along video. So you watch with people who are watching a game, and this, then they will...
0: Again, this is incredibly prominent, incredibly prevalent. Yeah.
1: Across I can't imagine... Yeah. The online version, definitely, but the blackout TV version of it, only a particular set of circumstances can produce that, it seems to me. But anyway, as a TV show. This I find extraordinarily difficult. And that, I think, makes your point well, because if you're going to film yourself reacting to a soccer match, for example, well, it's not going to be worth watching you react if your reaction's muted. So you're going to have to perform something that is worthwhile watching. The question I have, Scott, and I know we're going to get to our guest, but the question I have is, do you draw a line, a conceptual line, between these sorts of reaction videos we're talking about on the one hand, and on the other hand, the online impulse, nay, imperative, to react to every bit of news with an opinion, a hot take, an emotion, or something like that? In other words, do you see a kind of unified reaction economy here? Or are we in danger of grouping together quite different and disparate phenomena that have different origins in the human psyche, or perhaps even the, you know, the technological informational landscape, or however you want to characterize it? Is this a unified phenomenon or not, I suppose, is what I'm asking.
0: I would suggest that emotion slash reaction is the commerce of online discourse. It's a category no less determining than the category of a verb for speech
1: even
0: or for sentence
1: irrespective
0: construction.
1: Of the kind of reaction.
0: Yeah.
1: And irrespective of whether it's authentic or performed, or let's say spontaneous or performed.
0: I think we're at the point where it simply doesn't matter anymore. I think the emotion slash reaction as communicative, as a category, now occupies more or less the same role as, for instance, extreme brevity as a dominant mode of digital discourse.
1: So what do you do with the fact that human beings have always been creatures that monitor reactions of people? Hmm. I mean, that's always been a currency.
0: And there's a skill. There's a skill. There's a formation that goes with that. There's a there's a pedagogy.
1: There's also a deformation that goes with that.
0: Of course there is, yes.
1: Okay, so but is this online phenomenon, a currency, I think you've called it, is this a mere extension of that ancient human practice of monitoring the ongoing flow of social life and calibrating our behaviour and our understanding of the cosmos accordingly? Or do you see it as a different, like as a rupture?
0: I see it as a bazaar.
1: A bazaar?
0: Yeah. Let's bring in our guest.
1: Oh, well, no more to be said. You're listening to The Minefield on ABC Radio National. Valeed Ali is my name. Scott Stevens is my co-host. And on Scott's orders, let's bring it in.
0: our guest is eminent indeed. Nicholas Carah is director of the Center for Digital Cultures and Societies, and he's professor in the School of Communication and the Arts at the University of Queensland. Nicholas, welcome to The Minefield.
2: Hey, great to be here. So I get to do my reaction video.
0: Yes,
2: to Scott.
0: Yes.
3: Well, you won't believe what Scott and Wally said.
2: Here's what I kind of find myself thinking about, and it's like about media itself, this philosopher of effect who about 15 years ago says there's this shift going on in the function of media from being a kind of primarily ideological, representative, narrating kind of mechanism to being a modulator of effect. Mm-hmm.

0: So, you know, what media is doing as kind of technologies and institutions that shape our everyday lives is this site for capturing, managing, turning into data our reactions, and then subsequently managing their continuing circulation in a kind of attention economy. And if you start to think about, like, that's what media is doing, then you can start to see why reaction becomes this kind of logic of constant circulation. Because what the media need to do is prompt reaction in order to translate that into data, in order to translate that into more attention and keep that cycle going and going and going. And so I think if that's like the underlying logic, then what you see proliferate around that is all of these forms of media practice and genre and rituals that become primarily about reaction. And I think, you know, effectively or socially, what's going on for us as makers and consumers of media is that we're over the last decade or so learning to inhabit a media system that we know is constantly reacting to us. And so we're reflecting that, I think, sometimes savvy, canny knowledge back out at our social world, that we get that the media is no longer just this sort of like neutral channel through which ideas flow. It's this thing we're in a dynamic, reactive relationship with. And so our subjectivities are kind of organized around this reactivity, both as practices we do with each other, but as a sensibility that everything we do is getting translated into data, and this machine around us kind of manages its reaction to us, or manages reactively how visible we're going to be to others, or, you know, and on and on I could go.
1: In other words, consumption has become itself a form of agency. Reaction is one of the ways that we impose a degree of ourselves upon what would seem to be the immovable, irresistible flow of things.
0: Right. And also a knowledge that reaction is inevitable. Like, if you're watching television, your reactions are confined to your lounge room. But if you're on your smartphone or you're moving around any kind of digital media platform, your reactions are always visible to the media system itself. And so it's like reaction looms everywhere as kind of fundamental to the relationships that make up a media culture now, and like life in a mediated society like ours. You know, like there's like these subtle social facts that kind of seep into our sense of ourselves. And I think this is one of them.
2: Would another way of putting this be reaction follows from surveillance?
0: Yeah, like I think surveillance is part of the story here, because you know, we used to think about surveillance when we first started talking about the surveillance society and the surveillance logics of digital media. It was like, well, you know, now media collect information about you so that they can tailor, you know, what ads you see or what videos get recommended to you. But now that logic has kind of spilled out in a much more dynamic sense. So, you know, for example, this sense that the reactivity of the media system extends beyond its knowledge of me, but it's the way it positions me in a larger social puzzle. So, you know, like if you listen to any young person describe their FYP on TikTok, their For You page, they have a sense that this thing knows not just about them, but like where they fit in the social whole, like who they're proximate to. And it's responding to all of these kind of subtle shifts in their mood, their affect, their interests, their proximity with others, you know. So there's this subtle sense that media itself is this constantly reacting, tuning, shifting sort of a machine. And like, I think that begins with surveillance. Like, you need to be able to translate reality into data to make that work. But it's no longer as kind of linear, I think, as many of our earlier accounts of the surveillance society were.
1: Okay, I've got a question for the two of you then. I don't want to generalize too much in saying this, but I realize that there's going to come with it a degree of generalization. I also am aware that there may even be a suggestion of kind of civilizational decline, which I actually don't intend here, but let me have a crack anyway. One of the ways that emotions and the way we communicate our emotions. One of the registers that we use to indicate their maturity, their development, and so on, is our ability to regulate our emotional responses or our reactions to certain things in proportion to the extent to which they are, what we are reacting to is important to us. This is one of the ways that we try to register meaning or our attachment to things. If we respond strongly to something, if we use, say, the uppermost portion of the emotional register, that suggests a degree of care, a degree of concern, a degree of attachment. So, for instance, if you watched me respond to a Boston Celtics game, I'm very glad no one is around me when I'm watching this. So that expresses a degree of my care, of my attachment to this team. Nicholas, you were talking before about, you know, one of our ways of kind of imposing ourselves upon the digital world. It would seem to be one of the ways that we do impose ourselves is by means of that reaction achieving a certain degree of volume, but also about a dispersed number of things. So heightened responses to a wider array of things that under other circumstances might not concern us as deeply as we purport them to, and mightn't elicit the reaction that is as all caps or whatever as it would seem to. I guess my question is almost a kind of formative one. Are these online digital habits, is this a particular form of reactive currency, is this a way, or could it be having an effect of taking the formative dimension of our ability to both regulate but also properly judge how to respond to certain things? Is it kind of taking the roof off and dropping the floor out of that particular emotional register?
0: Well, I think you said civilizational decline, so let's go there.
1: Okay. I don't think it's the end of civilization, but I do think it's more important than maybe we give it credit.
0: But let's try and think of why are we worried about this moment? All right, let's go back to the mass society and say, well, what were media doing? And how were media kind of really important to teaching a certain set of emotional registers and capabilities that were kind of acceptable? And you can look at, you know, the novel in the 19th century as like learning a certain kind of subjectivity and its emotional registers for the mass society. You can look at the newspaper and train commuting and how it helped us, you know, mediate our relationships with strangers as we moved about public spaces. And the mass media comes into being and narrates a particular way of thinking about the way you ought to think about being in a mass society. And then that all like shifts dramatically. And we feel it as like, if not a decline, then some kind of significant rupture. And what comes to mind a little bit is this essay that kind of went viral a few years ago by an English prof in the US saying like, my undergrads, they just don't read novels, but I don't think they can read novels. 20 years ago, they could read 10 novels in a semester. Then it was 5, then it was 2. Now they're struggling to read 1. And I think, you know, the interesting little kernel in the essay was like, it's not that they don't know how to pay attention. It's that they've learned that there's another kind of economy of attention and the novel's not it, mm-hmm. you know. And what they've learned is that they need to be able to absorb, make rapid judgments about the kind of continuous circulation of ideas and responses and reactions. They've learned a kind of mode attuned to the sorts of industries and economies and cultures they're going to find themselves living and working.
1: Whereas what a novel requires is that you tarry with something.
0: Right.
1: You linger with the interiority of other characters. That was an essay in The Atlantic. I thought it was incredibly. We'll include a link on the webpage. But I think what's interesting there is, in some ways, this actually demonstrates my point. Mm. Because of the demand to react, because of the expectation to respond, the idea that one could simply sit with something that I don't know quite what to think about yet, or something that is so far out of the realm of what I had been expecting that I haven't quite got my arms around the parameters to be able to make sense of it. I guess it's the expectation of emotion and what that does to the capacity for interiority, as Kierkegaard would put it. That's, I think, where my concern is.
2: I think Nicholas has kind of, in a very different way, said what my instincts were, which is, this is really epiphenomenal. I think we agree on that. But it might actually be the end of civilization because, so actually, several dots get joined here. If this is currency, If reaction is currency, and if that's the new sociology we're creating, or perhaps we'll call it an economy that we're creating, then not reacting becomes intolerable. It becomes a form of impoverishment of whatever kind. So we then have to join in the chorus of

0: reaction. I call it a chorus because I think that's kind of what it is. What we end up with is a series of responses that become orthodox in a particular way quite quickly. If you want to be part of this tribe, you react this way. If you want to be part of that tribe, you react that way.
1: They can also influence. It can also sort of bring a certain degree of collective agency to bear.
0: Say more about that.
1: A Greek chorus is not incidental to a play. It inflects its movement.
0: Right, I see what you mean.
1: It deepens.
0: So it doesn't just react, it acts.
1: Yes, that's right.
0: Yes, okay, so I understand that. Okay. But this thing happens with rapid-fire reaction to things. And here I'm thinking more of politics, news, that sort of thing. But you could apply it to aesthetic judgments. A new album gets released, a film or whatever, where the prevailing winds sweep through so rapidly that any kind of more reflective response actually just becomes impossible to either form or express. If you manage to find shelter from the winds, then you might be able to form it, but your reaction. But then by the time you react, or respond is perhaps a better word, then no one cares anymore. It's all over. When you multiply that by millions of iterations, well, I think it seems to me the only thing you can get are poor responses, and that becomes a genuinely societal phenomenon. It becomes, if you like, civilizational. Because what disappears is not merely the impulse to respond in a more considered way or to tarry with something, I think, as you put it, Scott. Mm. The benefits of that tarrying disappear from society generally until perhaps some crisis emerges or something that forces us to think in a more radical, and by which I mean going back to the root, sort of way about things. So isn't that the end of civilization?
2: Well, I think it leads me toward is like, okay, if you start organizing social life like this, then does it make you better or worse at solving problems? Does it make you better or worse at creating, new things, new ways of life, new ideas? And like, that's the question that faces any society that just fundamentally transforms the techniques and technologies of organizing social life. It's like, did we come up with a good way of solving problems and organizing social life, or are we creating kind of just chaotic problems?
0: Oh, look, I take that point, and I think it's important, but I would like to go deeper than merely problem solving. There is more to the human condition and more to human purpose than problem solving, surely.
2: Okay, so let me say, this mode, what is it good at in terms of, or what kind of aspects human expression, sociality does it enable? And I think it enables us to do things that are very associative, probabilistic, pattern-based, vibey, flowing. And you see this a lot in our social media cultures where you're getting these aesthetic modes that are very interesting. They're very associative, and they're based on people's capacity to take things and react and relate them, in unexpected ways.
0: So memification might be an example.
2: Yeah, as an example, right? But then this mode is not good at the sorts of contemplation, reflection, tarrying, et cetera, that you talk about. So it's like we've dramatically shifted the weighting, if you like, toward the modes of expression, the modes of creativity that we value in this sort of a system. And it reflects, interestingly, I guess I would say, the things that very large-scale automated models are good at. So we're kind of reorienting those human capacities that we value toward the ones that kind of align with the things that large language models, AI, et cetera, are good at, because they are probabilistic, associative machines.
0: This is The Mindfield on ABC Radio National. Waleed Ali is my name. Scott Stevens, my co-host. The voice you just heard belongs to Nicholas Carra, who's director of the Centre for Digital Cultures and Societies at the University of Queensland.

All right. So, lest I come across as too grumpy, why is it that we're talking about this? I think the extent to which emotions communicate, I think the extent to which emotions can be shared, can be participated in, the extent to which they form a kind of bond, a mode of connection that isn't overt, that isn't intellectual, that isn't thought through. I think that dimension of human life is unbelievably important. You referred to it before as vibey. I would never in my wildest dreams say a word like that outside of this setting. I think that can be incredibly

0: important. We don't know exactly why it is we're connecting in this shared space, but we simply are. I think those, the communicative dimensions, the interrelational dimensions of the emotional life is unbelievably important. I also think the face is morally significant beyond words. The ability to see, to recognize depth behind a face, to be able to read expressions, not just words. I think all of these things are unbelievably important for the way that we are together, for the way that we can understand how someone else might be feeling in a particular way. I think it's important for the way that we modulate and modify what we say to respond to those very ever so slightly conveyed cues that I'm uncomfortable, I disagree, I think I want to say something, I need to think about that further, you've trespassed, you've hurt me. All of those things are incredibly important. I worry that when they are commercialized and when they are turned then into a form of expectation, as Waleed was putting it before, that so many of the things that make those communicative dimensions of the emotions, the ability to read one another's faces, so many of those things that are rightly precious almost become banal. The subtleties get worn off, and the extent to which it can in fact be a very, very good thing to simply join in an emotional flow with a social phenomenon, that many of the goods that brings along with it can in fact be undermined by an insufficient reflectiveness on what it is that makes these registers as important as they are.
1: I agree. But how to think about it in terms of the world we inevitably find ourselves, you know, kind of living in and trying to navigate and make sense of. And I guess what I'm trying not to fall into is a separation here between good forms of face-to-face, material, embodied communication, socialization, you know, communion with each other, and bad forms of
0: merely
1: digitally mediated life. And so what I would find interesting then, and this is kind of come back to this idea of problem solving, is not problem solving at the level of civilizations, but problem solving, making do, adapting at the level of every day. And so how do we then learn ourselves and learn to teach each other and our kids and our parents and the people in our life, you know, modes of communication in a digital society that are kind of emotionally resonant and, I want to say, like, non-depleting. Mm. Like, why do I think we're all animated about this? Because we feel kind of worn out by the emotional intensity of the forms of media and culture that we're immersed in every day. And I guess then what I'd be interested in is those practices that seem to be trying to respond to that. Like, I was sort of thinking about the lie flat movement in China that's then kind of taken off with Gen Z in the West, which is like a refusal to engage in this emotionally reactive economy, to kind of zone out or vibe out of it.
2: It's self a reaction.
1: Right. Yeah.
2: And in a weird way, a spectacle.
1: In a weird way, a spectacle, but a kind of, you know, like an effort to try and imagine other modes of emotional intensity or practice that don't fall into, I think, here's the despondent part of it, that don't fall into the trap of imagining that there's some possible outside of this kind of algorithmic emotional economy that we're all now tethered to.
2: I think there are outside, maybe not. There are corners that are not so buffeted, though.
1: Right, and it's like an effort to try to find those corners and protect them or to create spaces in them. Do you know, like what I was, here's an example I'm kind of thinking about is the difference between reaction and dwelling in the both cultures and the business models of digital platforms, where the reaction economy matters in a period where, say, social media needs much more codified forms of data, like likes and comments and shares, because the algorithmic models are just not as good yet as they are now. And then the killer intervention of say, Douyin and then TikTok was an algorithmic feed that responded more to the way we dwelled with content than how we reacted to it. And I think then that gets reflected in some of our practices, where it's less about an intensity of reaction and more about how we communicate to others what we're dwelling with by the way we build, say, carousels or photo dumps, or the way we share things in a particular kind of sequence that tries to evoke a different sort of mood or feeling that might be softer or less interventionist or something like that. You know, so I'm thinking of like parts of TikTok and Instagram where people share things like carousels of really long dead mole exploration videos or sequences of images of 1990s primary school classrooms. And these are not insignificant kind of social media cultures that I think say something about us going, here's some ways of just like changing the intensity of these flows and their kind of emotional character.
2: But do you think it's strange, though, that that's the solution rather than, I don't know, not watching videos for a bit?
1: I mean, maybe despondent is not the right word, but it's strange, yeah, in the sense that, like, it's I can't get away from this reactive economy, so I'm just going to find ways of retuning my reactions and then hopefully the way it reacts to me. Because if I start dwelling like this or posting like this, then the way it kind of tunes toward me in terms of what it starts to send me, the emotional character of that will start to change as well. And so people sort of talk a lot about how I've really trained my algorithm, like it's really in tune with me. And I think some people want to go down a full-on intense emotional reaction kind of thing, but others are saying like, I've just tuned it to be a softer, greener, gentler presence in my life. And I think that's the kind of subjectivity that's emerging the last post-2020, the something like TikTok's For You page becoming the kind of predominant algorithmic mode in our culture.
2: So I see that and I can see what there is to celebrate in it. I still just think it's a very strange place to go for your solution.
1: In the 1990s, that's what we all have reacted straight away and said, nah, that's like just selling out, man. Like,
2: well, no, I don't even mean selling. I mean, sure, yeah, you could use it. But I just think what it seems to say is, well, I've got to watch something. Yes. I mean, I've got to scroll something. Like that's just the given. Well, why is that the givenness of it? I don't know. And in the long run, I'm not sure it redeems us from the civilizational collapse that we are not talking about. Because you're not going to seek refuge from the machine in the machine. Eventually that machine, like, especially once you add things like profit motive and whatever, if what you're trying to do is train the algorithm in a way that's going to become less profitable, it'll figure out a way to turn you back in a profitable direction.
1: And then, okay, so how much weight do you put in, you know, I guess I'm really thinking about Gen Z and younger kind of digital media users here. Just, I guess they're a group trying to figure it out. You know, how much do you put in there that they don't post much and that a not insignificant number of them are buying dumb phones? You know,
2: that strikes me as a far more meaningful intervention.
1: Right. And like how much in these everyday practices do we, you don't want to overweight them. It's not like some consequential number of young people are now throwing the smartphone away for a dumb phone and to the point that like Meta's worried about their profits or something, do you know? But what can we learn from these sorts of practices about what they might say about shifts in our culture, that the kind of reaction economy that got created in the 2010s, you know, maybe it isn't as durable and as stable as we thought in both everyday life and at the level of like what it did to our civilizational politics.
2: Yeah, okay, so that's a very tempting conclusion.
1: Right.
2: I'm more encouraged to that conclusion by the dumb phone example, though, than I am by the alternative videos.
1: Well, the alternative videos is interesting to me because it's more widespread and it's an acknowledgement that, like, even though I find myself here, I understand its logic. I'm trying to muck around with its logic. I'm trying to find another tune. Like, it's the suggestion of a broader cultural acknowledgement or assessment of what's going on.
2: I understand that. It just the analogy I would use is it just seems to be looking for a pure version of a narcotic.
0: I don't think there's anything pure about it. I mean, what it is, you know.
2: Well, no, I just mean
0: sure.
2: Higher quality drugs.
0: No, sure, sure. But any culture that is given over to a degree of, let's call it decadence as a sort of shorthand, will also generate its own form of asceticism.
2: Right.
0: And one step in from that form of asceticism will be a kind of chastened version of that which fits more precisely within the decadent culture. I mean, here I think of the novels of someone like Michel Houellebecq that are horribly sort of decadent, undisciplined, loathsome in many respects, but the process of reading his novels is to feel along the edges of a particular cultural moment. To that extent, there is something almost virtuous in his very immoral lawlessness. I'm not saying precisely the same thing, but to push against an algorithm to that extent, to offer up a particular form of content that actually has its own kind of aesthetic beauty, even within its own commitment to a certain aesthetic practice, acidic practice, there is something in that about identifying the limits of where something can go.
1: That's what I find these aspects of social media production are interesting for exactly these reasons. They're like showing us an important kind of aesthetic practice that we've always sort of had in the industrialized society of how to play, in a sense, with the master's tools, how to find modes of expression in them that produce a broader subjective aesthetic kind of awareness of our situation, you know, that maybe is the precursor to other things, but at least, you know, at a minimum points out that we're not like mindless dupes to this reaction economy whose brain, you know, like we're just fully plugged into the matrix. And it's not that sort of a culture we live in. We live in one where our sense that something is unstable, exhausting, unlikable about this situation is sort of seeped into our souls, and we're trying to find other ways of saying, did you notice this? You know, I think that
2: much I think is certainly true. Yeah.
0: Nicholas, that's all we have time for. Thanks so much for joining us.
1: Thank you.
0: That's Nicholas Carah, director of the Center for Digital Cultures and Societies and professor in the School of Communication and the Arts at the University of Queensland. That's it for this week's episode of The Mind Field. You can catch us again next week on ABC Radio National or anytime on ABC Listen.

0: Hey there, this is Sana Qadar from All in the Mind on ABC Radio National. Over the next 4 weeks, we've got something a little different for you on the show. It's a special series called Forensic. It's about the psychological tips, tricks, and techniques that get used to investigate crime, where they work and where they fall down. All in the Mind, Forensic. 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
1: Stay with Radio National for This American Life, where every week there's stories you don't often hear anywhere else. From personal tales like people tracing their roots or thinking about childhood, to epic stories about refugees, school segregation, splits in the Republican Party. It could be anything. Prepare to be surprised. Host Ira Glass takes a deep dive into This American Life. That's coming up after the news break on Radio National.

0: ABC News with Andrew Kaloupas. Australia's special envoy to combat Islamophobia says the federal government is taking too long to respond to a landmark report into anti-Muslim hatred. The report, handed to the government last year, found Islamophobic incidents have sharply increased since the October 7 attacks in Israel in 2023. In a statement, Multicultural Affairs Minister Anne Ali says the Albanese government is focused on combating Islamophobia and is carefully considering Mr. Malik's report and recommendations, with a response to be provided soon. Extremism experts say banning the neo-Nazi group White Australia may not stop its members from continuing activities. The federal government has listed the group as a prohibited terrorist organisation following concerns over far-right activity. But researchers say investigations into online chat groups reveal former members are still communicating. Deakin University extremism researcher Josh Roos says there's no guarantee the ban will dismantle the movement.
1: They've proven that they're strongly ideological and, quite frankly, in many cases, don't have any other prospects outside of the organisation. So the critical question is, to what extent would they reform and what direction they go in?
0: The Chief Medical Officer of the Central Australian Aboriginal Congress says the Northern Territory needs a larger skilled workforce to tackle a diphtheria outbreak. The Northern Territory Health Department is investigating a probable diphtheria-related death in a remote community, the first in Australia in almost a decade. The department has confirmed there have been 145 cases of diphtheria reported in the Northern Territory since January last year. Dr. John Boffa says more people need to be vaccinated.
2: We need skilled public health nurses who are good at contact tracing, and we need nurses who can help with the immunisation drives. We have been rediverting resources already. We're getting up towards 1,000 people who have been boosted in this region, in Central Australia, which is really good, but we need to do a lot more. We need to go more quickly. I think that there needs to be a level of urgency into this that there hasn't been up to now.
0: A man who killed a university professor when his speeding vehicle hit her in West Perth has been sentenced to 4 years jail. Here's David Webber.
3: Lucas Martins da Silva was driving his hatchback more than 30 kilometres an hour over the speed limit when he struck Brenda Walker on Kings Park Road in December 2024. Ms. Walker was thrown into the air and landed on the road. Martins da Silva, who was 30 at the time, didn't have any drugs or alcohol in his system. He'd pleaded guilty to dangerous driving causing death in circumstances of aggravation. He was sentenced to 4 years and must serve two before being eligible for parole. Martins da Silva, who was born in Brazil, is likely to be deported after his sentence. Speaking outside court, Brenda Walker's husband said the sentence was too light.
0: The South Australian government's bid to overturn a ban on fracking in the state's southeast looks set to fail, with both the Liberals and One Nation saying they won't support the legislation. The state government plans to lift the moratorium 2 years before it's due to expire, but will need crossbench support to get it through the upper house. Leader of the opposition in the Legislative Council, Nicola Centofanti, says the Liberals imposed the moratorium 8 years ago because they understand the importance of the area's prime agricultural land.
4: We know how important it is that those water tables are kept pristine. We have had community consultation prior to putting in that moratorium.
0: US President Donald Trump has stepped up his criticism of the media, accusing the New York Times of committing treason while being questioned about the Iran war. Speaking to reporters on Air Force One after a two-day visit to China, Mr. Trump was asked by New York Times journalist David Sanger about a potential resumption of American bombing of Iran with the ceasefire in a fragile state. The US president didn't hold back, taking aim at the journalist and the New York Times.
5: We've had a total victory, except by people like you that don't write the truth. You should write. I actually think it's sort of treasonous what you write, but you and the New York Times and CNN, I would say, are the worst. Your editors tell you what to write, and you write it. You should be ashamed of it.
6: Subject of another war.
5: I actually think it's treason.
0: That's the latest from ABC News.
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8: From WBEZ Chicago, it's This American Life.
6: I'm Hannah Jaffe-Walt, sitting in for Ira Glass. When Shirin Jafari moved to the U.S. as a young adult, there are a lot of promises made to her family back home. We'll be in touch all the time, call you every week, almost like we're in the same town, which is the kind of thing you say. But Shirin actually pulled this off for the last 20 years.
8: We are a close family. We message several times a day. We send each other reels, like normal stuff. I mean, I don't want to lose those details, those small details of their lives because I am so far away from them.
6: And they really get into the details, this family. Who ate what? How far was the walk? What's the latest with the dental work? On the phone, by text, random thoughts tossed out at any hour. Have you seen this pumpkin dessert? Unsolicited suggestions.
8: I would send them videos of exercises they can do at home.
6: Like you worrying about them getting enough movement?
8: I would love them to. Yeah, I would love. Yes, I have been trying to get my mom to do more yoga and my dad to not sit all day.
6: How's that going?
8: Not great.
6: So just like a constant ongoing conversation with them.
8: Totally. The kind of thing that you would be asking them if you were actually in the same space and close.
6: Then in February, the United States and Israel attacked Iran, where her parents live. And on that very same day, the first day of the war, the Iranian authorities shut the internet down. Just put the whole country into an internet blackout. A shockingly effective blackout.
8: The call wouldn't go through. It would just disconnect. I didn't hear anything. It would just disconnect.
6: Did you do it over and over again?
8: Yes, of course. I tried so many times. I wouldn't be able to get through. Calling through cell phone was impossible. It just became useless. The cell phone became useless for us. The only way I was able to communicate with them was them calling on a landline to my cell phone. That was the only way they could reach me.
6: Text message, email, nothing else was working.
8: After that point, no, they called me on the landline. And it's funny when I think of it, you know, there were so many times when I visit them and I would tell them, who needs a landline? Maybe you guys should get rid of this. You know, uh-huh. In this day and age, who needs a landline?
6: Inside Iran, what was happening was, as soon as the war started, cell phones were only working to call people inside the country. No internet. Communication with the outside world became so difficult, it was like going from breathing regularly out in the open to being underwater and breathing through a straw. Workarounds like VPNs are expensive or janky. Some are flat-out scams. And they're banned. A private satellite service like Starlink? Illegal, and people have been arrested for using it. So, the landline, that was the only way Shirin's parents could reach her. But when bombing got too intense in Tehran, they fled the city, leaving behind the landline. And Shirin was left going for days, sometimes weeks, without hearing from them. Were they okay? Were they safe? She'd go on social media, scouring every platform, looking for anyone she knew in Iran who had found some brief internet workaround, to ask them if they'd heard from her parents.
8: So sometimes I would stay up at like 3 or 4 a.m. looking for any information that I can get from any relative or friend or somebody who knows my parents that could be online. I would just send messages to everybody. Be like, hey, let me know if you are online. Let me know the next time you're connected. Can you give me an update? Just message me as soon as you see this message.
6: I've heard a lot in the last 2 months during this war about deals and negotiations. I've heard about bombings by the U.S. and Israel and by Iran. Also lots about oil prices and the stock market and the Strait of Hormuz. But I haven't heard much at all from Iranians inside Iran. What are they seeing and thinking and doing and talking about? For the last few weeks, we've been working with two journalists in the United States, Fatima Jamalpour and Roxana Saberi, to collect voice memos from inside Iran. So many people sent messages, even though it was difficult and dangerous for them to get these messages out. But people wanted to be heard. I have not heard anything like these from inside Iran. I guess that's part of the point of an internet blackout. So that's what I want to share with you. Today's show, we hear from people inside Iran, where war is only part of what's going on for them. That's coming up. Stay with us.

It's This American Life. Today's episode, blackout. Other places have had their internet cut off during a war. Iran is not the first. But this isn't something that's being imposed on the country from the outside. It's being done by the leadership of the country to its own citizens while they're being attacked, in this case, by us, the United States and Israel. Listening to these messages that people sent us, you really get the feeling for how total a blackout is. I had the thought, listening over and over, that every part of what they're saying is not supposed to be heard. Even basic things, like what are people doing every day? A blackout is not a censorship that goes line by line. It is wholesale redaction of people's lives, and sometimes deaths. Here's what it took for people to get these messages out of Iran. They had to borrow or pay for a VPN or satellite connection, wait for it to actually work. Starlink connections in Iran keep getting shut down. They had to not get caught. Iranians have been imprisoned for speaking with foreign media. It sometimes took days to get these voice memos out of the country to us, often short messages, a minute at

0: The message is in four sections. We could call them acts. So here we go. Act one, both and. In these first few messages, people talk about the dual experience of living both in a war and at the same time in an internet blackout, both dragging on and on, 63 days and counting as I record this now. First voice memo, Nagin. She's in her early 40s and lives in Tehran with her boyfriend, Amin.
1: After breakfast, I got ready to go to work, got into my car, and drove onto the highway. Then suddenly Amin called and said, Nagin, they're bombing Tehran. That was pretty much my last call. All internet lines were suddenly cut off.
0: This message, and all the messages you're going to hear in the show, is being read by an actor. To protect everyone's identity in this show, we've changed people's names and we've asked Iranian and Iranian-American actors outside of Iran to listen to the messages and then record what people said and how they said it onto their phones as voice memos. Some of the original messages were recorded in English. Most were translated from Persian. Once or twice, we've changed a small phrase for clarity. Okay, back to Nagin.
1: And then they started hitting the east of Tehran. These strange, terrifying sounds. We were really not prepared for suddenly being in the middle of the highway and hearing sounds like that. Some people, they just parked their cars and they got out and they were staring at the smoke. They didn't know what to do. Two, three people had gone and hidden in the bushes. It was really strange. Then this delivery guy on a motorcycle passed by me. He had this Kurdish accent. My window was down and I was completely terrified. He passed my car and said, Bibi finally came. And I was like, my God, like nobody even knows how this war is going to end. Who cares about Bibi? I finally made it to Sohravardi Street to go towards my mom's place. And I saw that they had closed all the schools and they had called all the families to come pick up their children. Some of the mothers were clearly regular office workers. They were wearing their uniform of mantos and trousers. And they were running on foot towards the schools because the streets were blocked. And everyone at the school was crying, begging for their children to come out faster. And I went a little farther and I got to this girl's high school. And I saw these girls come out and they took off their headscarves and messed up their hair into the air. And they were chanting that, yes, now we are finally becoming free. Then a bomb hit somewhere nearby and the sound was unbelievable. And at once, people just poured into the streets. And some people, clearly, they were gathering their things to leave Tehran.
2: Hello. Hope you're doing well. First, I apologize because unfortunately I've caught a cold these days. My voice is hoarse.
0: This is Puya. He's in his mid-30s. He owns a pizza shop in Tehran.
2: But look, cutting the internet is a disaster. Our phones are constantly ringing. So-and-so, be careful. Such-and-such a place is being bombed. We worry about each other. We wake up, try to have a normal day, which is not very normal, and we come to work, wait, reading the news. Some of us have the internet, some don't, so part of the news is actually passed from person to person. When Tehran is attacked, I don't do anything special. I mean, I just sit where I am and go about my day, truthfully. There have been many times when I was cooking or doing whatever, and I just continued doing it because there was nothing I could do at that moment. People come out now, eat, go to cafes, but economically, you can't just say conditions are bad. Conditions are almost on the verge of collapse. We've laid off nearly 70% of the staff, or almost more. People still come to buy pizza, but much less often. Regarding the menu, some things have been limited. For example, the salads or the appetizers, like chicken and so on, because it might not be economically viable for people to buy them right now. I took away the salads for a month. I'm bringing them back at the end of this week. But our beef bacon pizza is among the best sellers.
3: There are checkpoints everywhere in the streets. The atmosphere is really unsafe, like very highly securitized. And I mean, we're very afraid of these checkpoints. We're really as afraid of the checkpoints as we are of bombs and missiles.
0: Sara is in her early 30s. She's talking here.

0: about checkpoints that have been set up all around the country by Iranian security forces, including the IRGC, the Islamic Revolutionary Guard Corps.
1: We know they check phones. We know they search photo galleries. We know they've arrested people we knew because of just something they found on their phone, like a photo or a call or following a certain page or something like that. It's very terrifying. For a long time, I just didn't take my phone out with me at all. But for example, now that I've started taking it out, I just constantly erase everything and clear my phone of everything. Honestly, when things are outside of my control, I just start cleaning and tidying my house. I constantly clean everywhere in the house. I vacuum, I wash the dishes, so the house is perfectly tidy. I cook, I start dusting, vacuuming, washing the bathroom, washing the kitchen, washing all the dishes in the sink. I started making jam, which I've never done before. I scrubbed the whole house with the thought that if there's no electricity or water, at least my house would stay clean for a few more days. And then I took a shower, I blow-dried my hair, I mean, I know it's really stupid. Like, if they bomb your country's infrastructure, this might help you for, what, maybe 2 extra days? But it gave me a good feeling psychologically, at least.
0: Next voice memo is from an emergency nurse, Sophia, in her late 20s. She lives in Esfahan, central Iran. Sophia talked about something other people mentioned too, trying to use the sort of substitute, very limited internal internet the Iranian authorities have created. The national intranet only works inside Iran. It's its own system, tightly controlled and surveilled. There are apps for messaging, texting inside the country, banking services. There's an Iranian search engine called Torab. And sometimes some international sites can be accessed through the internal intranet, but others can't. Sophia had a day off work and was testing out what she could and could not do on the internal system.
2: I wanted to buy cologne, so I ordered that online, and I had no problem with the payment. Some sites that you used to connect to directly through Torab, they don't open now. And so I don't know why some open, some don't. I mean, I don't know what the problem is or what difference there is. Now I almost feel a bit illiterate because before, whenever something came to my mind that I didn't know, I would quickly Google it. And I spent so much time every day talking to ChatGPT. I would consult it about everything I wanted to do. But now I can't do any of those things because basically my phone has just turned into a tool for calling, texting, taking photos, things like that. That's it. There is an app they've provided as a replacement for Google called Zarebin, but I haven't been able to get anything decent out of it so far. I mean, what you search for has to be very common and simple, like searching for the name of a medicine, for example. And even then, it doesn't show all the references. It brings up some very simple Iranian references and basic explanation. Otherwise, it doesn't give you a proper answer for anything else. I even wanted to find a number for a fast food place through it so I could call them, but it wouldn't bring it up for me. That's how ridiculous it is.
3: The last text I got was from my friend Mina, asking if I could hear the bombs going off near our house.
0: Niku is 12 years old. She's a student in Tehran, taking in what has just been lost.
3: I'm kind of attached to the internet. I do not remember a time, a life where I was without it. Checking my messages to text my friends and scrolling on YouTube and TikTok. I do imagine what's going on in social media when I'm not there, though I'm pretty sure everybody's nagging about the high gas prices. When the internet finally comes back, I'm definitely checking my email because Rana might have emailed me. Rana is my cousin. I'm pretty curious to know what she has written. I would love to text my best friend, Samira. I would ask her if her father's work is going to be all right, since he needs to go outside the country very often.
0: Act two, the blackout before this one. From an American perspective, we went to war with Iran. That's what's happening there. That's where the story begins. But this war for Iranians landed in the middle of an ongoing story about what's been happening inside the country. And these next two people who sent voice memos, they had a role in that story. There have been regular, large protests against the Iranian regime for years in Iran. And right before the war, massive demonstrations erupted around the entire country. People took to the streets demanding the end of the regime, which has been in power in Iran for almost 50 years. And then Iranian authorities put the country into a full communications blackout. It started on January 8th. Over the next few days, during the blackout, security forces massacred people all across the country. They killed thousands, possibly tens of thousands, of their own citizens. They did this at a moment when there was no way for people to tell anyone, to post photos or videos, or to warn their friends, or call international reporters, or even reach family outside of the country. We still don't know the scale of the killing. Human rights groups have been trying to document as many deaths as they can. In a blackout, you can die without being counted. The two reporters who collected voice memos for today's show, Roxana Saberi and Fatima Jamalpour, also managed to get messages out during the last blackout. Dozens of people inside Iran found ways to send them rare firsthand accounts, images, videos, medical records, that suggested that the IRGC and other security forces shot protesters at close range, targeting their heads and chests, their eyes. This had all just happened right before the war and this new blackout. The protests and killings in January haunted some of the voice memos we got, even as people try to continue living, going about their normal routines. Amin is in his 20s. He's a professional bodybuilder in Tehran. He joined the protests. One of his friends was shot and killed while protesting, Mehdi Zatparvar. He was a well-known champion bodybuilder.
4: I've been on a special diet since January. I wanted to compete back then, but I didn't. I canceled it out of respect for those who were killed, out of respect for Mr. Zatparvar. After that, competitions were canceled altogether, and gradually I just kept my diet because I saw I had nothing else to do. I usually wake up at 4:45 and I do my cardio from 5 to 6. I get by with 7 or 8 meals a day, even though prices have skyrocketed and my savings are completely gone, but I am still keeping at it anyway. I generally don't follow the news anymore. Neither Iranian nor foreign news. Iran International says one thing and Iran State TV says another. So I simply don't get my mind involved with the news anymore. Unless, for example, Trump tweets, whatever he posts, we basically assume the opposite because he either does exactly what he says or the exact opposite. Right in front of me is a checkpoint and I am passing through it. The IRGC is completely controlling everything with its own full supervision. Recently, I've been recording videos as motivation for those who think they just need to sit at home during the war. I really want to try to convince them through exercise they can live in a way that at least keeps their vibes high.
0: Anushirvan is a doctor in the north of Iran. He's young, in his mid-20s. He spent January treating hundreds of wounded protesters, some of them shot with military-grade weapons, sometimes at close distance, sometimes in the head. And while he was treating people, plainclothes security agents roamed the hospital. So if someone needed an X-ray, Anushirvan and his colleagues would personally escort them to radiology so they wouldn't be detained. They showed people how to leave out the back door of the hospital. As he worked, Anushirvan began saving X-rays and photographs and notes in a panic that the regime, through its blackout, would succeed in hiding what it had done. In a lot of ways, it has. And now, in another blackout, an endless blackout, Anushirvan is just still

0: doing his job, getting through each day.
1: After eating a very sad excuse for breakfast, I fed my cats, which I had adopted after the events of January due to my friend's recommendation to have like a companion in those times. I believe it helped. Very interesting creatures cats are. I dressed up and called for a, you could say, an Iranian version of an Uber to the hospital. Went downstairs and looking at the car, it was barely functioning and being held together. And the driver had a very, say, stereotypical type of beard. And my suspicions were confirmed when I sat in the car and saw two stickers of Soleimani and Khamenei on the dashboard of his car. Not exactly the two faces I want to see that early in the day, but, you know. So he drove me to the hospital and saw a white lab coat in my bag and asked if I was a doctor. And then he said, "May God give you strength, doctor." Of course, had the situation been a lot different, him or at least the men of his type would have beaten me to death. But, you know, I thanked him properly still. I'm not saying anyone who believes in the regime would kill you in the streets for protesting them, but it could be an unignited dynamite. So I reached the hospital and it was a fairly nice shift. Not a lot of critical patients, fortunately. So I could spend some time in the pavilion watching my new favorite show, The Walking Dead. It's my favorite show because basically I cannot tolerate anything else because at least in The Walking Dead, the things are objectively worse for the people there than it is for Iranians right now. That is the only thing I can tolerate. I really like the show. Daryl is my favorite character. I sure hope nothing bad happens to him. And, well, let's see how poorly this ages. One of my patients was an 11-year-old girl for coming in with a chief complaint of extreme headache in front of her head. It was nothing too serious. I asked if she's undergone any stress recently. Kind of an obvious question these days, but, you know, she was a child. I asked the parents if she had any access to any of the news of the war, and they confirmed it, which sounds like very poor parenting to me. So after making sure the hospital stabilized, me and two of my friends went to the park near the hospital to smoke cigarettes. I had never smoked any cigarettes up until like 2 months ago. My very first cigarette was upon hearing the news, the confirmation of Khamenei being killed. And I'm really glad I waited that long because now every time I do it, I'm reminded of that night, as it was one of the best nights of my life.
0: Anushirvan spent more than half of his monthly salary on a VPN. Then he got online, finally, and was devastated. He saw some of what was being said about Iran in the wider world.
1: By far, the most difficult moments for me during the blackouts were times like this, where I could barely connect with the VPNs, only to see people on social media falling for the regime propaganda. And I'm not talking about Iranians. These are people living in free countries, and that is incredibly depressing to see. I've seen charlatans actually denying the January massacre in which dozens of thousands of people were killed and whitewashing the Islamic Republic all the way through just because they disagree with this war or Trump or the U.S. foreign policy as a whole, outright denying the January massacre and saying there is no evidence for that. The massacre, which I saw happen, and the evidence I collected. There is no excuse in that. They have zero right to do that. And for the first time ever, I truly understand why, for example, Holocaust denial is and should always be a crime, as you can't imagine the pain of seeing such privileged people denying your suffering.

0: It's This American Life. I'm Chana Jaffe-Walt, sitting in for Ira Glass. Today's show, we hear from people inside Iran, people who are living through a war and an internet blackout that the UN Human Rights Office has said is, quote, one of the longest and most severe shutdowns ever recorded globally. We're hearing what that's like from Iranians who managed to get voice memos out of the country in spite of it being difficult and dangerous to send them. Act three, neighbors, friends, and lovers. Iran is a big country. It had deep divisions before the war. There were massive protests against the Islamic Republic and a brutal crackdown just over a month before America and Israel attacked. And in the messages we got, responses to the war were all over the map.
1: All the people are happy, I'm telling you. Say thanks, President Trump, thanks, Netanyahu. They pray to God that Bibi and Daddy, Donald Trump, they make help. Because many people, as a joke, and they say daddy to him.
0: Bahid owns a small business. He's in his mid-40s, lives on the outskirts of a big city in northern Iran. He despises the Islamic regime, wants a secular democracy in Iran. The protests and massacres in January convinced Bahid that change will never happen without outside help.
1: Everyone is preparing themselves for the moment that President Trump and Bibi declare that the situation is such that that people can come out. They will flood to regime to take them over. And they all expect to have a new life after this regime. The internet is not stable. The moment you send me a message until now, it took 4 hours and 36 minutes arrived to me. The speed is very slow. And you should know, the Islamic Republic, their fear, and this is not just my opinion, everybody thinks the same thing, is not that internet would be used against them in war. And they're afraid that internet will become a tool to help protesters to get together and create an internal revolution. And that's what they're afraid of. That's why they shut down the internet. But I don't remember exactly if I told you that I have a family member. He has a bad autoimmune disorder. He was worried. We were watching Iran International by satellite, and he told me, what will come up if President Trump is going to do shutdown of electricity and all of the infrastructures? What would happen to the country? And he was worried. He was worried about all the people as like as him, that they have bad health issues and they need full care. I said to him, our situation is like that. We want to have freedom and going far away from this government, this IRGC. And he would be needed to pay by something. This is the cost of freedom. And that's a shame, but I have a good feeling that this is the last second of this government.
2: Well, the conversations vary, but everyone talks to each other with a certain caution, meaning in a way they size each other up so they don't get challenged.
0: Omid works at a film studio in Tehran. He makes all sorts of content. He worked on a candid camera show recently. Some of the work his team has done is for state TV. He's sympathetic to the regime, including the blackouts policy. The Iranian foreign minister, Abbas Araghchi, said the internet is shut off in Iran for security reasons while the country is under attack. That idea makes sense to Omid. At work, Omid is a manager.
2: Out of the 24 or 25 people who work under me, one or two of them are very left-leaning and opposed. For example, regarding the news of the martyrdom or death of Khamenei, who was ultimately the leader of the country. Look, I had my criticisms of his performance, but regardless, it's a war. And when you lose your leader in a war, ultimately you're shocked, sad, and confused. But one of the guys was happy. And it was like, if he wasn't embarrassed in front of me, he would have handed out sweets. I see the IRGC, the army, the police force, which are operating under a more or less unified command and are serving the country. They stood, fought, were killed, were martyred, were assassinated. They could have just left, but thank God they stayed. The Americans should be satisfied with Venezuela and their own oil in, I don't know, Saudi Arabia. They should stop their wickedness. Regarding the internet blackout, I was forced to use a VPN, but the point is that we're in a war, and I think being connected could have perhaps caused more damage. Thankfully, we didn't have any unrest or clashes. I mean, at least not that I'm aware of. Or I don't know, those common cyber attacks hitting those different networks, like banking network, the network of, I don't know, digital currency exchanges. Most of the people around me have come to terms with the fact that right now the conditions are wartime, and it's necessary, for example, to have certain limitations and control.
0: At night in Tehran and throughout a lot of the country, regime supporters have been gathering in squares to chant in support of the Islamic Republic and wave flags.
2: Near our office, there's a street running north to south that's uphill. I mean, it's quite uphill. I see a lady whose husband is in a wheelchair, and she's around 45, maybe 50 years old. And this lady and her husband come this way every night. They go to the second square of Tehran Pars and chant. And I sometimes come to the window to smoke a cigarette, and I've seen them. They go by at 8:30 or a quarter to 9, and then they return around like 10:30, 11. And this poor woman sometimes has a hard time on the way back alone because the man is a bit heavy. And sometimes I've seen people go up an alley to help them get home. The fact that a group of people are so patriotic and so dedicated that every night, whether it's raining, it's cold, it's hot, they get up and come to the city squares, participate in gatherings, chant, and so on. That's really heartwarming, and it's very fascinating. I really wish you were here to see it up close.
3: There have been, every night, protests from the government supporters for almost 1 month. Whenever I'm out at almost 9 p.m., I see them. Oh my goodness, not again.
0: Maru is in her 30s, lives outside Tehran. She works as an English tutor online, but there's not a lot of that work these days, so she's been taking on extra hours at her dad's pharmacy. She's there till nighttime. She sees the rallies on her way home.
3: The men chant repeated slogans in favor of the regime. They declare that they're ready to be martyrs of Islam and the Islamic Republic. Once I even saw a few of them wearing shrouds to prove they're ready to die for their cause. When I go to bed, I think about Reza. I immediately burst into tears. Reza's the guy I've been in love with lately who turned out to be a religious fanatic. I knew he wasn't my match, but I couldn't help but to love him. Reza and I met at my dad's pharmacy. He's a pharmacist. We used to work different shifts. All I knew about him at first was through my brother's high opinion of him. I remember a winter evening that I went to the pharmacy to give my brother something. Being in my 30s, I'm mature enough not to believe in love at first sight, but at the very first moment I saw him, he captured my attention. Gradually, I tried to change my work shift for 2 days of the week in order to meet him more. He was always well-groomed and obviously picky in the way he dressed. He looked so mild-mannered, kind, always ready to help the people around him. We started texting each other. At first, it was only about work, but we gradually switched to other personal issues. At first, he was so cautious because he was our employee, but little by little, he stepped forward. To be honest with you, I already knew that he was a religious guy, at least more than me, but I didn't expect him to be a religious fanatic with rigid opinions about Islam and the regime. The first time that I was shocked at his perspectives was during the 12-day war with Israel, around 9 months ago. He believed that Iran should not reach an agreement or stop the war, because doing so will make us lose our dignity. I was like, what are you talking about? Iranian people are being killed.

0: To me, dignity was an abstract concept. People's lives was something that mattered to me. Since then, I chose not to talk about politics with him. Honestly, I knew that trying to be dismissive of politics and religion was not the solution, but unfortunately, I was deeply involved with him. 2 days before the war, he left our pharmacy because he was about to establish his own. Since then, we've met a couple times. The last time we met, almost 20 days ago, he mentioned that he agreed with the idea of digital blackout for now, because in this way, the government can be in control of the enemy's propaganda against the Islamic Republic. I was like, how dare you say so? People are losing their jobs because of this blackout, and you're talking about your idea of propaganda? I think this war made me far more realistic about Reza and my love for him. This war was an accelerator. It made our relationship go downhill faster.
1: Act 4. Now what? Every time I hear President Trump declare what Iranians want, or what they should do, or what he thinks should come next, and every time he tosses off a threat, I want to know, what is it like for Iranians to hear that? Are they hearing that? Another thing the blackout has erased or stifled. For instance, what was it like for Iranians on the day that happened only a few weeks ago when President Trump posted on Truth Social about Iran, quote, "A whole civilization will die tonight, never to be brought back again. I don't want that to happen, but it probably will." We got several voice memos about that day. I'm going to play one from the doctor, Anushirvan, who treated patients during the January massacre, then Sara in Tehran, the woman who'd been blow-drying her hair in case U.S. strikes knocked out Iranian power plants. Trump had set a deadline for Iran that day to open the Strait of Hormuz. The deadline was evening in the U.S., 3:30 in the morning in Iran.
2: Part of me didn't really want to take Trump seriously, but he is the president of the most powerful country in the world, so there is that. In Iran's time, it would be around 3:30 a.m., if I'm not mistaken. I had charged my phone, my laptop, my portable power bank, not that they were going to last too long anyway, and had my essentials ready to go in case of emergency or if I decided to move back to my hometown. Since being so high up in my current apartment, no electricity would also mean no water pump, not to mention no elevator. I took a shower, and I think it was around 2 a.m. when I decided to leave it up to fate and sleep and wake up to either the unthinkable or to a war-torn country. And yes, by unthinkable, I mean the ceasefire, as I had no idea what it would look like. I woke up automatically around 5 a.m., grabbed my phone, and saw my dad's text notification that there was a ceasefire. I stared into the message a good couple minutes, stone-faced, before going back to sleep. To make all the damages caused by the war worth it, we would have to have a regime change. But now it looks like we just got the shorter stick on both ends. It brought nothing but more death and misery, not to mention it further entrenched the regime. This was one of the dumbest wars in history, to be honest.
3: Last night, I was awake until maybe 12:30 or so. And there's a hallway in our house that has no windows around it, no glass. So that's where we sleep at night when they bomb. We go there to take shelter, and I was trying to sleep, but I was constantly checking the internet to see what was happening, like where they're saying what, and I just had a feeling that there was going to be a ceasefire, so I couldn't sleep, but I finally did fall asleep. And then the next morning, my partner told me that there had been a ceasefire. And to be honest, my feeling when I read that news was just very, very, very full of rage, especially the things that I read. And I mean, I honestly don't know how much of it is propaganda and how much of it is reality, but the things I read that Iran is even earning money from the Strait of Hormuz during the ceasefire, because we, the people of Iran, know that that money earned from there is not going to be spent on us. So we're just thinking that, well, we're just going to have a richer IRGC and they're going to commit crimes even more easily. And I'm really, really afraid for the kids who are in prison, the kids who receive death sentences, because I know they're going to be persecuted terribly. Executions are going to increase. I think we're going to have even more severe crackdowns. Probably any kind of social movement, if any form, which I honestly find unlikely.

0: likely after the January massacres, but they'll face an even greater massacre. I feel like we're the main losers of this war, the people of Iran, because practically nothing has changed.
1: One voice memo was short and to the point. From Khabat, a carpenter. He's Kurdish, an ethnic minority in Iran, living in the western part of the country.
2: People are really frustrated with Trump. Wasn't he supposed to keep the pressure on until the regime surrendered? Why is he going to negotiate now? He was supposed to finish them off, not talk to them.
1: One last person, Arta. He runs a tech company in Esfahan. Arta's voice memos came in last. I listened after hearing all of the others, and it helped me understand something I hadn't before about where things might be headed in Iran. Arta was deeply unsettled by people around him who were furious that President Trump did not follow through on his threats, especially a promise Trump made on social media to bomb Iran back to the Stone Age.
3: You might not believe it, but the morning the ceasefire was announced, I actually called a friend and he picked up the phone saying, what is this? What a mess. Why did they just let it go? I mean, believe it or not, there is a segment of society who, in my opinion, probably lack a realistic view of what returning to the Stone Age actually entails, because maybe they don't really know what it's like to live without electricity in a fifth or sixth or a 10th floor apartment. But whether it is out of intense rage or just, you know, pure sheer ignorance, many people prefer that we go back to the Stone Age and have our energy infrastructure be completely wiped out as long as the Islamic regime went down with it. So there's one group completely upset and furious, but then there's the complete opposite, the diehard loyalists.

0: In the middle, I completely oppose the Islamic regime, but my red lines are the destruction of my country's infrastructure and the loss of my loved ones. And aside from that, I mean, if I'm being real, I'd give my own life to see the Islamic regime gone. But I do hold these two red lines.
1: There's another red line Arta has held for a while now. He tells this story, and this is where I felt like, oh, that is a clue, not just about the blackout and what's happening now, but something the Iranian regime seems to have been building up for years now. Before the war, over a year ago, Arta was offered something he calls a white line. It's also called a white SIM card. White SIM cards are a way for Iranian officials and political leaders and regime-aligned journalists to bypass internet restrictions and access much more of the global internet than the general population ever has access to. So even when there's an internet blackout or delays, if you have a white SIM card, you can get online. Arta had a contact who said they could get him a white card, a white line. But back then, Arta refused.
0: Many of my friends and former colleagues around me had white lines.

0: I didn't want to use this special privilege. I wanted to stand alongside everyone else, living with the same hardships and struggles and VPNs and staying on this side, you know, the side of the ordinary people. You know what it's like? It's like using a special privilege just to have the right to eat food while the rest of your society, your friends, your family, your siblings can't afford to eat meat. But because of your privilege, you do. Does that make sense? If I'm being real, I condemned a lot of my friends who use that kind of privilege. I would actually half jokingly, I would tell them, oh, shut up, bro. You have a white line. We would actually talk amongst ourselves saying, did you see that guy had a white line too? That guy who pretended to be so aligned with the people. And, you know, I was one of the proud ones. Many of my friends told me, we thought you definitely had one, but you didn't. And I held my head high.
1: Then this war and this blackout, the longest ever, and Arta got a new offer, a new service approved by the state called Internet Pro. This would be like a white line or a white SIM card, but it would cost money, and it would give Arta a way to access the global internet. Arta is supporting his extended family,

0: sense of security.
1: Surveillance and submission are the price of access. The blackout wasn't lifted when the ceasefire was declared, and it hasn't been lifted since. It now seems more and more possible that Iran will not return the internet back to the way it was before the war, ever. And instead, there's a new plan. Tiered internet access. Internet as a privilege, granted by the state for people who support the state, or are at least willing and able to pay a state-sanctioned company for access. It turns the internet from a public place where anyone can show up and speak, listen, argue, spread conspiracy theories, find the best tweezers, to an internet that is more like an airport lounge,

Our program was produced today by Diane Wu and edited by Nancy Updike. Roxana Saberi and Fatima Jamalpour collected the voice memos for us. They're both journalists and authors. Fatima's book, For the Sun, After Long Nights. You can find a link to Roxana and Fatima's excellent reporting on what happened in January in Iran at our website. The people who put together today's show include Fia Benin, Zoe Chase, Dana Chivas, Aviva de Kornfeld, Emmanuel Jochi, Cassie Howley, Valerie Kipnis, Adrian Lilly, Seth Lind, Tobin Lowe, Stowe Nelson, Molly Marcello, Catherine Raimondo, Nadia Raymond, Ryan Rummery, Alyssa Shipp, Ike Sreese Kandraja, Lily Sullivan, and Christopher Swatala. Our managing editor is Sarah Abdurrahman, senior editor David Kestenbaum, and our executive editor is Emmanuel Berry. The actors who performed the voice memos for us: Bahor Behagi, Tara Grammy, Jerry Habibi, Darius Homeyoun, Ava Lalazarzada, Abraham Makani, Aryan Moayed, Navid Neguban, Babak Tafti, Pej Vadat, Sheila Vand, and Selena Zahednia. Our wonderful casting director, Sabrina Hyman. Special thanks today to everyone in Iran who sent us voice memos for this story. And also special thanks to Sardar Pashayi, Kaveh Dasture, Hossein Hafezian, Duri Buskarin, Amir Rashidi, Ahmad Ahmadian, and Mahsa Ali Mardani. Shireen Jafari, who you heard at the start of the show, is a reporter on the public radio show The World. 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I'm Chana Jaffe-Walt. 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
4: Coming up, the BBC's Arts Hour goes directly to Runway. Legendary actress Meryl Streep and

From director David Frankel on the making of The Devil Wears Prada 2. In complete contrast, Hugh Jackman talks about co-starring with Sheep. Yes, you heard it. In The Sheep Detectives. And the Jamaican reggae star protege chats about his new album. After the news, here on ABC Radio National.

ABC News with Andrew Kaloupas. Australia's special envoy to combat Islamophobia says the federal government is taking too long to respond to a landmark report into anti-Muslim hatred. The report by Aftab Malik, handed to the government last year, found Islamophobic incidents have sharply increased since the October 7 attacks in Israel in 2023. Earlier this week, a man was charged in Brisbane over alleged threats to Muslim worshippers with an AK-47 assault rifle. In a statement, the Multicultural Affairs Minister, Anne Ali, said the Albanese government will deliver a response

0: that are being impacted and marginalized and increasingly being felt unheard. And therefore, there is an immense amount of responsibility placed on my shoulders to ensure that I deliver the outcomes that Muslims across Australia expect from my office.
1: Home Affairs Minister Tony Burke says neo-Nazi groups will not be allowed to avoid Australia's hate laws simply by changing their names. The White Australia Group has officially been banned and providing support, recruitment or association with the organisation is now a criminal offence, punishable by up to 15 years in prison. The group was previously known as the National Socialist Network and the European Australian Movement. Mr. Burke says the laws are designed to stop extremist groups from assuming new identities.
2: The way the legislation works in the phoenixing part of the question is once an organisation has been listed, then if they try to reform under a new name, effectively it's a simple regulation change. We don't need to start the process from the start again.
1: US President Donald Trump has refused to comment about a potential war between China and the United States over Taiwan. Speaking to journalists on his return flight from a state visit to Beijing, he said he listened to President Xi Jinping.

0: Iran, Mr. Trump played down any talk of conflict between the two superpowers over Taiwan.
1: I think the last thing we need right now is a war. That's 9,500 miles away. I think that's the last thing we need. We're doing very well.
2: Would the U.S. defend Taiwan if it came to it?
1: I don't want to say it. I'm not going to say that. There's only one person that knows that. You know who it is? Me.
0: Security officials in northwest Pakistan say militants have attacked an army post, killing at least 8 soldiers and wounding 39 others. 9 of the attackers were reportedly killed. More from the BBC's Caroline Davis in Islamabad.
3: According to Pakistan officials, the militants rammed a vehicle filled with explosives into the camp before opening fire at the outpost, a security installation used to counter cross-border attacks. The Pakistani Taliban has been reported to have claimed the attack. Last weekend, many police officers were killed in a similar incident in Banu, also close to Afghanistan's border. Pakistan has repeatedly blamed the Afghan Taliban for harbouring militant groups, reigniting a conflict between the two countries in February by launching missile strikes.
0: Queensland's

0: It ended in the Maldives. Italy's foreign ministry says the group was exploring a series of underwater caves at a depth of around 50 metres in Vavu Atoll. Four of the divers were affiliated with the University of Genoa, including a professor and her daughter. In the AFL, the Sydney Swans have hung on for a gritty 6-point victory over Collingwood at the SCG, and Gold Coast extended its winning streak in Darwin to 10 matches, downing Port Adelaide by 25 points. You're up to date with the latest from ABC News.
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0: Hello, I'm Tracy Tromf, and this is The Arts Hour.
1: Hello and welcome to The Arts Hour from the BBC World Service. I'm Nikki Badey, bringing you a star-studded lineup of global guests and some cultural companionship with the very best arts and culture conversation from across the BBC. Coming up, star of The Devil Wears Prada 2, Meryl Streep, and the director David Frankel. We'll hear from Australian movie star Hugh Jackman about co-starring with Sheep, and former British boxer Tony Bellew, who plays pretty Ricky Conlon in the Creed movies, on realism in the ring. Also on the show, Bleachers frontman and music super producer Jack Antonoff, the all-female salsa orchestra Las Salseras, and Canadian actor, writer and producer Dan Levy on his latest TV series, Big Mistakes. That's not all, though. My guests on today's Arts Hour are the Jamaican reggae star Protégé. We'll be talking about the collaborations on his new album. And with me in the studio for the ride is cultural critic Rhianna Dillon. So before we go any further, Rhianna, do you have a cultural highlight that you'd like to recommend to the world?
2: I have been doing a lot of reading recently, and one book that's really stood out is Permanence by Sophie McIntosh, who's a Welsh author. And it's about couples who have affairs. So there are this couple that one day wake up in another world, and it's like a little city where it's only populated by other couples having affairs. So it's this a weird sort of limbo which only exists between them. When they go back to their own lives every so often, nothing has changed, no time has passed.
1: Oh.
2: But it's just this
1: that parallel universe?
2: Kind of, and it's a really interesting metaphor for just the affair itself and how sustainable it is in, you know, when nothing else encroaches, when it's just you two, what does that perfection look like when other pressures come in?
1: Thank you, Rhianna. First up, then, the 2006 movie The Devil Wears Prada, based on Lauren Weisberger's novel, became a mega-grossing worldwide success for its portrayal of the fashion magazine world and the relationship between Meryl Streep as the ruthless editor Miranda Priestly, Anne Hathaway as her junior personal assistant Andy, Emily Blunt as the senior assistant Emily, and Stanley Tucci as the magazine's fashion director Nigel. 20 years later, the cast have reunited for the movie's sequel, The Devil Wears Prada 2.
3: Runway.

0: own its space. And we were all picky by that time. You know, we all didn't want to come back just to come back. We just wanted it to be good.
1: Meryl, across the two decades, is there a quote or a line from the movie that gets yelled at you the most?
0: Almost all my lines come back at me. People do repeat, by all means, move it at glacial pace.
1: They think they're the first people to ever said that to you. Yeah.
0: Yeah. Also, that's all. They do that to me a lot.
1: Yeah. Is it true that first time round, the big fashion designers avoided The Devil Wears Prada like the plague?
0: Mm-hmm. I think in the beginning, people were afraid of hurting Anna's feelings, Anna Wintour, because the book was based on by a person that used to work at Vogue. And so I didn't have any interest in replicating anything about her. I wanted Miranda to be her own thing. But this one is just made up. And so there was, a little bit more freedom this time around. People were so generous, letting us come to shows, and I'd never been to a fashion show before.
1: Seriously?
0: This movie.
1: Come on.
0: Oh, yeah. You should see me at home, babe. You wouldn't say, really?
1: Describe Meryl at home.
0: If you knew me. Relaxed.
2: Okay. Yeah. Meryl Streep. The American director David Frankel has helmed both The Devil Wears Prada films, and he told the BBC Samira Ahmed why it took so long to decide on doing the sequel.
3: We just couldn't imagine putting those characters back in the same room again together. You know, Andy threw her phone in the fountain at the end of the first movie. Miranda drove off, and it didn't seem like they could ever be in the same orbit again.
4: Was there always, though, a thought that there might be a moment when you would want to do a sequel? And what prompted the sequel to come about now?
3: There really was not a thought. In fact, there was a negative thought about a sequel. You know, it came up year after year after year. And in fact, Lauren Weisberger wrote a sequel to her novel, and that got sent out, and we weren't interested in even considering that. I never even read it. And then the producer, Wendy Feinerman, never quite gave up trying. And Aline Brosh McKenna, the screenwriter, said, well, I have this idea. The world has changed so much, the world of fashion journalism. Maybe there's something to the way that they deal with the transformation in that world.
4: Well, the film begins with Andy, 20 years into her planned career, a highly successful investigative journalist, getting fired along with all her colleagues, even as she wins an award. That's quite a statement.
3: Well, we're just trying to capture reality, you know. I mean, you don't have to dig very hard to see that journalists are being laid off right and left. I mean, the Washington Post fired half its newsroom a few months ago. Condé Nast has been shutting down magazines almost one a month. Most of them have moved completely to digital. There are no print magazines. Vogue magazine itself, which was 1,000 pages in the September 2006 issue,

0: to be employed in this same way it is today.
1: And the film, original film, captured the last days of the great magazine pomp era, when there were big, powerful cultural landmarks. There were shows like Sex and the City and Absolutely Fabulous, which made fashion feel urgent. Now, a lot of the plot of this film is about they're having to make Instagram stories and online content for clicks. And I'm interested in how you wanted to address that diminished world and Miranda's presence in it, because she seems to be in shock, doesn't she, in a way?
0: Well, she's adapting. And I think she's been in charge for so many years. She's trying to navigate this new world. But, you know, getting clicks and connecting with an audience and doing it on a tighter budget is a new challenge for her.
1: Andy's character is trying to bring some journalistic rigor to rebuild the magazine's reputation after a scandal over sweatshop fashion. That again felt like something drawn from the real world. And it might surprise fans who come to see it expecting just the fashion side of it, that there is an ethical side that's at the heart of this script story.
0: Well, that's, you know, we wanted to show that Andy went into journalism with a very pure motive, that, you know, telling the truth and why she had walked away from fashion. It was to embrace real investigative journalism. And what's interesting is to tell a story where she gets to marry both her ambitions and her taste for fashion.
2: David Frankel, director of The Devil Wears Prada 2. Rhianna Dillon is our arts, our critic and cultural commentator today. You have seen the film. What did you think of it?
3: I had such fun with the movie. It was so nostalgic to go back 20 years. And I think what was interesting is 20 years ago, we didn't realise what kind of impact this was going to have on the world. I think we maybe walked into it thinking it was going to be quite a traditional rom-com almost, not realising actually the central relationship and theme is about women in power and women in work and career women. And the focus of it was so fascinating. And they've obviously worked out the kinks from the first film and decided very much to put the rom-com stuff on the back foot and instead focus even more on the boss, colleague, underling relationships, which...
2: The hierarchy.
3: I loved, yeah.
2: So a lot of people will be saying, hang on a minute, magazines don't really exist anymore. Mm. All those high fashion publications, gone. What have they done to make that still relevant?
3: It's really interesting how the film opens with award ceremonies for journalists, and that's where they find out that they've lost all of their jobs. And, you know, even in you don't have to work in the world of fashion journalism, even in film journalism, mm-hmm. film magazines are closing down all of the time. So this feels incredibly pertinent. And I feel like they've really dug into the whole idea of how AI as well is contributing to the loss of imagination, the loss of excitement around this industry. Found all of that really fascinating.
2: What about cameos?
3: There are lots of cameos. I think most of them went over my head because I am not big in the fashion world.
2: Oh, okay.
3: But I loved seeing Amelia de Moldenberg because she is very well known for her chicken shop dates, if you've ever seen, especially her ones with Andrew Garfield. And that's clearly for a new generation who are in the world of influencers. And actually, what I loved about this was how the younger generations, who are represented by Simone Ashley,
2: yes.
3: in the film, who plays the new Emily.

0: loved how they're embracing the fact that Gen Z are just a little bit more aware of their worth in the workplace, and how she was quite able to tell Miranda Priestly, no, you can't say that.
1: I'm excited to see this, just based upon what you've said, by the way. Rihanna, thank you. You're with The Arts Hour and I'm Nikki Beatty. It's 50 years since the release of Sylvester Stallone's mega hit movie Rocky, and there have been many boxing films since that have also proved to be crowd pleasers. Do they depict the reality of a fight, though? Good man to answer that is British former boxer, current boxing commentator and movie actor Tony Bellew. Tony competed as a professional boxer from 2007 to 2018, becoming WBC World Cruiserweight Champion in 2016. But in the middle of his sporting career, he also became part of the Rocky film franchise. With no previous acting experience, he was cast as the main antagonist, Pretty Ricky Conlan, in Creed, the first, and in my humble opinion, the most excellent standalone sequel to Rocky, directed by now Oscar winner Ryan Coogler and starring now Oscar winning actor Michael B. Jordan.
2: Pretty Ricky Conlan is a faithful son of Liverpool, England, a place where people find hope in the tales of their heroes.
3: I've never lost. I've never even been knocked down, and that's not going to change.
2: A champion in a dark and extraordinary predicament.
1: The BBC's Ellen E. Jones asked Tony Bellew how he was cast in Creed.
4: I got a phone call, I'm not going to lie, I thought it was a wind-up. I'm getting a guy telling me he's calling me on behalf of Warner Brothers to be in a Rocky movie. I just genuinely didn't believe it until Ryan Coogler came into town. He just said, I know you're the guy for the job. And I was like, I don't know why you know this, I've never acted before. He was like, just trust me, I know. From a crazy, what I thought was a prank phone call, to a Hollywood studio in Philadelphia.
5: Let's get ready to rumble!
6: I was watching Creed again the other day and I'm still blown away by that climactic fight scene. It's so thrilling.
4: Thank you.
6: I can't imagine how strange it must have been, though, for you as a professional boxer to shoot that. How was it to learn how to throw fake punches? Were you anxious about hurting Michael B. Jordan?
4: I was very anxious about hurting him before I understood exactly how choreography worked. The choreography in the fight scenes, it took a long time to learn. Mike was such a good athlete. He was also bulking up to get bigger because I was so big. We trained together day in, day out. Every spare minute we got, we were together.
7: Hard left hook by Conlan. Creed backs
4: up. Ryan Coogler wants to make it as real as possible, whereas Sly wanted it to be as theatrical as possible. That's very hard to find the balance. So Ryan would lean on me because he knows I'm a real fighter, and I would give him little tips and hints about what I thought, and then we would go with Clayton Barber, who was the main guy for the stunts on set, figuring out the chemistry of how the fight was going to go. But listen, Michael B. Jordan, by the time we'd finished, he was just amazing. Michael B. Jordan could have easily had a couple of amateur fights and won. I mean, if I looked like him, I wouldn't risk my pretty face if I was him, like, but I'm not Michael B. Jordan, so I didn't have much to lose.
6: Do you think there are any parallels between acting and boxing? Are there any elements of acting in being a professional boxer?
4: Definitely, it's a lifestyle. For the guys making movies, it takes over your life, and boxing is exactly the same. Boxing for me was not a sport, it was not a hobby, it was a way of life.
6: Mm-hmm.
4: Create sleepless nights, create hard moments, but ultimately created the person I wanted to be. If you fail to prepare, then you better prepare to fail. It's a motto I live by. When I was doing the movie Creed, I had the main bad guy part, but I didn't need to be there for all of the 3 months, but I went to set every other day just to watch the other actors act, watch how they prepared, watch how they went through certain parts of the script. And I was that nagging little pain who was on the shoulder going, how did you feel? How did you do that? What was you thinking when you done this? I had to learn fast because I was going into literally a theatre of stars, very credible actors. And when the camera went to me, I had to be just as good as them. Boxing's very similar. Spending so much time with Mike, spending so much time with Ryan, to just two young guys living the dream who work extremely hard.
6: Mm.
4: A couple of the hardest working people I've ever come across. Ryan Coogler just can't leave it alone. I used to take him his food and say, Ryan, you're losing too much weight, you've got to eat, because he was just so obsessed and engrossed in the movie.
1: Tony Bellew, Rihanna Dillon is our cultural critic on The Arts Hour today. Are you a fan of boxing movies, Rihanna?
0: I always think that I don't necessarily love boxing movies. And then usually when I go in and watch one, I am absolutely won over. I would never put it up there. But actually, I suppose you're getting a bit of a twofer, aren't you? Because you're getting sports and yeah, you're getting a film. And it's actually usually done pretty well, especially if you're, yeah, kind of being helmed by Oscar-winning Ryan Coogler.
1: So, yeah. I mean, I...
0: How cool to say that, by the way.
1: Oscar-winning Ryan Coogler.
0: I love that.

0: I had to go and see Creed for what some reason, and I didn't hold much hope.
1: Mm-hmm.
0: I love boxing, by the way. It's the only sport I know anything about.
1: Really?
0: Oh, yeah, yeah. But it's interesting what Tony was saying about the tension between theatricality and reality. But are you ever aware of that when you're watching a sports movie? Not even just a boxing movie. But do you think about that?
1: I do often think about it. I really noticed it, the sort of disconnect with the TV series Ted Lasso, which is very American but set in West London.
0: Yes.
1: And it's all about football. And that felt weirdly frustrating. And it felt like it was kind of made by somebody who's never watched football before. Football is soccer in the United States. With boxing, I suppose because I don't know anything about boxing, so really my only way in is through movies, I'm really kind of swayed by them. I find the choreography of them so beautiful and balletic.
0: Yes.
1: And I think especially in Creed, because the way the camera is so involved in the ring, I thought it was a stunning piece of cinema. And I, as you said, I maybe wasn't so interested going in, and by the end of it, wow, did it win me over.
0: The dedication certain actors have to portray characters with particular physiques or skills can be remarkable.
1: Well, that's the thing. I feel like actors do put so much of their body on the line sometimes and do some really awful, unhealthy things to themselves. And I think so often we kind of admire men that do that, male actors. But when women do it, like, you know, Renee Zellweger putting on weight for Bridget Jones,
0: you know,
1: she gets absolutely like lambasted for it.
0: I was thinking about that. That is major.
1: Yeah.
0: It is so huge what she does.
1: Yes. And then equally, we're calling that character fat on screen.
0: Yeah.
1: And so there's all sorts of like damaging stuff around it. A lot less so with men, I think.
0: Yeah. Well, thank you for that example. You're listening to The Arts Hour from the BBC World Service. I'm Nikki Beatty. The multiple Grammy Award-winning American singer, songwriter, multi-instrumentalist and producer Jack Antonoff has produced and co-written tracks with Taylor Swift, Lorde, Pink, Florence and the Machine, Kendrick Lamar, Sabrina Carpenter and Doja Cat. As lead vocalist in his own band, Bleachers, he has a new album dropping, Everyone for 10 Minutes. The first single is The Van, an ode to his early days as a musician with the band Steel Train. He told the BBC's Jack Saunders what the track means to him.
2: The song I sampled, it's an old Philly soul song, this band Blue Magic. And when I was 15, first leaving the house on my first tour in a van, we stopped in Philly to get gas. And when you grow up in New Jersey, you're not allowed to pump your own gas. It's like a law. It's weird. So you don't pump your gas. So we all got out of the van. We were all just sort of standing there. And this, the sample from this was playing out of the gas pump. And the lyric, I just don't want to be lonely. I just don't want to be lonely. And I remember looking around and thinking, oh, that's kind of what being in a band is. You just don't want to be lonely. So you attach yourself to this like group, this like clique of people, and you just move and you're kind of alone together. And I felt at this point in my life like writing about it because the more people who know you, it's almost like the less people know where you come from.
3: Yeah. What is this van to you? How important was it at that time?
2: As community. So the way I felt about the tour van then and the band is how I feel about my partners, how I feel about my audience. Everyone in your life that's the most important to you, the best way I can distill that is like being in that van. If someone gets let in that door, you know, to ride around with us, it's like the heaviest.
3: I think it's interesting, like, when you work in music, time to time, you come across an artist and they might be getting out of their van or their tour bus or whatever.
2: Yeah.
3: It feels kind of sacred, that spot.
2: And it's like, it's a huge badge of honor because if you're touring in the van, no one's begging you to do it.
3: Yeah.
2: You know what I mean? So like, you're on the bus, you're flying around.
3: No one's putting themselves
2: there on purpose. One thing. You know what I mean? You're going out there and you have an audience. But those days that we were in the van, we were playing to 5 people, we were playing to 20 people, we were playing to 1 person, we were playing to 100 people. And so you have this connection between you and everyone in that van that we're here no matter what. Mm. We don't care what anyone else thinks. We're here. We're going from, you know, Leeds to Manchester, from Cleveland to Columbus to Chicago. Like, no one can stop us. Maybe we had a bad night last night. Tomorrow's a new day, and it's like armor.

0: Jack Antonoff and the single The Van. My cultural critic and companion today is Rhianna Dillon. Have you ever been in a tour van?
1: What? I have never been.
0: Have you not?
1: Van, no.
0: Oh, you've still got that to come.
1: Oh, have I?
0: Yes. Okay, let's talk about vans in films and TV. Not just tour vans, you know, like a tour van in Priscilla, Queen of the Desert or Almost Famous, but a van.
1: Yeah.
0: Like the symbol of so much in Nomadland.
1: To me, I think a van like represents a community.
0: Can't it?
1: Yeah, it can do. Especially like you just referenced Almost Famous, which is maybe and one of the most famous examples of going on tour with Kate Hudson. Because it's so exciting. It's almost like anything can happen. That whole adage of, you know, what happens on tour stays on tour always seems is kind of reminiscent of what happens on the tour bus.
0: Yes.
1: And so there is adventure and escapism there. And the same with Nomadland with Frances McDormand. You know, she's finding a community of people who have a really unique lifestyle, but their home is the van. It's like the centre of everything. I would never live in a van, but if I think in film, it often represents freedom.
0: Yes, exactly.
1: And that we do romanticise it, absolutely. But also think about, I remember like going to Universal Studios in LA and seeing the Mystery Machine from Scooby-Doo and just being like, that's so exciting. Like anything could happen
0: that's
1: if you're
0: true.
1: In that van.
0: That's true. Thanks, Rhianna. That's it for part one of the show, but don't go away. Still to come, my interview with reggae star Protégé, movie star Hugh Jackman and actor Dan Levy. The Arts Hour's back after this.

0: Welcome back to the Arts Hour from the BBC World Service with me, Nikki Bedi. And if you've only just joined us, in the first half of the show, we heard from Meryl Streep and director David Frankel about The Devil Wears Prada 2, former British boxer and Creed actor Tony Bellew, and Bleacher's frontman and music super producer Jack Antonoff. Coming up, Canadian actor and show creator Dan Levy on his new series Big Mistakes. All-female Afro-Latin band Las Salseras pay tribute to Celia Cruz. And my interview with reggae-style protégé. First, though, Australian actor Hugh Jackman is probably best known for his long-running role as Wolverine in the X-Men movies. He's also starred in films as varied as The Prestige, The Fountain, the epic historical romance Australia, the film version of Les Misérables, and The Greatest Showman. Now, for something completely different. He leads the cast of The Sheep Detectives, a murder mystery comedy film directed by Kyle Boulder. Hugh Jackman plays the shepherd George Hardy. Every night, George reads a murder mystery aloud, pretending his sheep can understand. When he's found dead, the sheep realise it was a murder and they need to solve it. The BBC's Alex Jones and Roman Kemp asked Hugh whether it had been fun to catch up with castmates at the film's New York premiere.
1: To meet some of the cast members.
2: I was going to say, because
1: a bunch of the cast members who were there are sheep in the movie. And so it was really awesome. Julia Louis-Dreyfus and Brett Goldstein was there. Chris O'Dowd was there. I didn't get to see Patrick Stewart, unfortunately, yesterday, but the whole thing was just a delight. It was just so much fun. And it's always great to do a premiere at 11 a.m.
2: There you go.
1: It should all be done at 11 a.m.
2: Yeah,
3: exactly. Well, The Sheep Detectives is a brilliant family film. Before we talk all about it, let's have a little look.
4: I know when Rodney Hollingshead was murdered, and I know who the real killer was.
5: No more.
4: Go on.
6: The mystery will be solved when I read the ending tomorrow.
7: Our shepherd was murdered.
8: No!
9: George is dead?
7: We shall solve the crime.
10: I'm George's lawyer. Mr. Hardy left $30 million. We have our motive.
2: Yes. It's really emotional.
1: Were you crying?
2: Yeah, a little bit.
1: I'm happy. I was too when I read it. I never cry when I read something, but it was so perfect.
2: But it is also, it's so funny. And am I right in thinking you thought of George as a bit of a superhero?
1: Yeah, he is a superhero.
2: Yeah.
1: Well, he is to his sheep.
2: Exactly.
1: He's sort of like a dad. He's just a dad instead of to a couple of kids. He's a dad to, like, hundreds of sheep. But he loves them all. He names them. He knows they all have their own personality, and he names them by looking in their eyes. And they all feel seen and heard by him. And, by the way, the reading to the sheep at night, that actually happens. That was, it was in the script, so I just did it. And I said, wow, that doesn't happen. Yeah. And I said, no, a lot of shepherds will either play music to their sheep at night or read to them.
3: And your Welsh accent was spot on.
1: Oh, thank you so
3: I mean, I wouldn't expect any less you, but
1: thank
3: it was
1: you
3: brilliant.
1: So much.
3: Now, there's this unfortunate incident, and then the sheep become detectives. Tell us about some of the suspects and what Dame Emma Thompson's role is in all of this.
1: Right. Well, Dame Emma Thompson plays my lawyer. So she's coming in to sort of go through the will. And the murder sort of unfolds. At first, they assume it's an accident, but the sheep know better. So the beautiful part of this is the sheep help to solve the crime, and they really particularly help the only policeman in town, played by Nicholas Braun.
3: Yeah.
1: I mean, some of my favourite parts is him just looking at the sheep who are staring at him. But there's eight suspects in the town, and they're basically all named in the will, and they're all brought together, and I don't think anyone's going to pick it. I didn't pick it. Yeah.
3: But the thing about the sheep is, and this is the lovely thing about the film, is they all have very different personalities, don't they?
1: Yeah, you'll never underestimate sheep again. If you did underestimate them, you won't anymore. And I would say there may be a spike in sheep as pets. I can absolutely vouch for them. They're so cute.
3: Yeah.
1: They're adorable.
2: Yeah.
1: And they're really, really lovely. But in this film, they're all very, very different. And I think the film, in many ways, is about growing up. And not just kids growing up, all of us having to sometimes face difficult things in our life or difficult truths. And I think that's why it's so moving. But you know, this idea that these sheep have to go outside of this little paddock that they've lived in their whole life and actually go and solve the crime. You know, it's great fun.
3: Yeah. And we love having you film in Britain. Did you enjoy filming in the UK?
1: I never wanted to leave. There was maybe a little bit of waiting around for the sun occasionally, but I didn't mind that either. It was so beautiful. And we were up there. I got some puzzles made. You know, you can get puzzles made from pictures.
2: Yeah.
1: I took pictures on the set, and I've been doing puzzles of that field at home. Oh. That's how much I loved it.
0: Hugh Jackman and The Sheep Detectives is released worldwide in early May. Rhianna Dillon is my cultural co-pilot today. Rhianna, are you looking forward to this film?
8: To be honest, I really wasn't, because I saw a bit of the trailer and the CGI sheep immediately put me off. I find it a bit uncanny and a bit weird and a bit like the new Peter Rabbit. I'm a very old school, I think, when it comes to portrayal of animals on screen. But actually, I think it will be a really sweet family film.
0: A little bit of cosy crime.
8: Yeah.
0: It is a great cast of voice actors. Bryan Cranston, Julia Louis-Dreyfus, Regina Hall, Hong Chow. What's in it for them?
8: Money. I mean, literally, isn't it? I mean, it's a great job for them. I mean, fairly cushy, I think, especially if there's an ensemble. They're not having to carry the whole film with just their voice. They're just chatting to each other.
0: They have to do... don't they have to do things like that, be barking mad and things? No?
8: Why has nobody given you the job,
0: really,
8: Nikki?
0: I was auditioning for you.
8: But also, it is... I mean, it's a fun thing. It's something that potentially, if they're in a lot of films that are... Look at Bryan Cranston. He's mainly known for his adult things, and now he can get a sort of place with children. It's kind of family movie.
0: Do you think this film, has it got some jokes, do we think, that will appeal to adults? Is it one of those?
8: I think you've always got to have a couple of those, especially if you have quite a grown-up cast. But also, I think it's okay just to have a film that really does appeal to children who don't have a warped sense of humour. It can just be very wholesome, and that's okay. But also, we have a history of those very wholesome films. You look at Babe, The Sheep Pig, which I absolutely loved as a kid, and that feels like much more of a...
0: So you like talking animals.
8: I know you hate anthropomorphic animals, Nikki.
0: I don't get why you all buy into it.
8: Look at Narnia. Narnia is one of the prime, most brilliant examples of talking animals and great writing. And I am so excited for Greta Gerwig's take on the Narnia series. Are you going to watch them?
0: Obviously, I'll watch them. But, you know, we agree to disagree about talking animals. Let's talk about Hugh Jackman for a moment in terms of the roles that he's taken. So The Prestige and The Fountain, to me, really high concept, superb cinema versus the popcorn films where he's Wolverine. He has such range.
8: Mm.
0: Where do you prefer him?
8: I grew up on him as Wolverine and absolutely loved him in that role. He was one of my very earliest crushes.
0: Was he?
8: Yeah, one that I really remember, like the longevity of that crush, which was actually stomped
0: on. As in, you've still got a poster of him now.
8: Well, I met him very early on in my career and he was so incredibly nice to me.
0: Aww.
8: And it just stopped my crush immediately because I was...
0: Oh, because you didn't want it to
8: because
0: be nice.
8: Because Wolverine is so like...
0: Yeah. See, never meet your heroes.
8: But no, I really love him in those physical roles. The musical stuff is less my bag. I will say
0: Les Mis
8: is one of the worst films I've ever seen, but
0: I so agree, but Greatest Showman has become such a cult.
8: Mm.
0: People love it and they go to the cinemas for the sing-along and all that.
8: Yeah.
0: I mean, it's big, isn't it?
8: And good for him for actually not getting typecast in those very physical roles.
0: Thank you, Rhianna. You're listening to The Answer from the BBC World Service. I'm Nikki Beatty. Reggae superstar Protégé is one of the most influential voices in modern reggae. He's an artist who's managed to push the genre forward without ever loosening his grip on its roots. From the global breakthrough of The Seven-Year Itch to albums like Ancient Future, A Matter of Time and Third Time's the Charm, his music has blended sharp social observation with deep bass lines and melodic instincts. Protégé and his band, The Indignation, are currently touring internationally across the US, South America and Europe. And the Reggae Invasion Tour coincides with the release of his new album, The Art of Acceptance, which features collaborations with two of Bob Marley's sons, Stephen and Damien, and the wonderful Shensia.
11: All praise to the Most High, so far so good. Not take no check from no guy. Show me which man would.
0: You have, Protégé, helped shape a really modern reggae sound. What do you refuse to compromise on, sonically or spiritually?
12: I refuse to compromise about how I'm feeling in any given moment when I'm creating. That's the most thing I stay honest to, is how I actually feel. And musically, it's like reggae is always at the root of everything. Like, I am a reggae artist without question, but make music in a way where you can hear the influence of many different things.
13: It's a big 45, bust it off right now. Man, if you survive, it's a fight right show.
0: I love the reggae anthem track Big 45 because I was a massive Black Uhuru fan.
12: And what? You're talking to me? All right.
0: And I could hear Guess Who's Coming to Dinner, Since Amelia. Are they big influences on
12: huge,
0: you?
12: Huge, huge, huge. That's very, very good. I'd say my two biggest influences from the 80s are Aini Kamoze and Black Uhuru.
0: Right.
12: Which have, both of them have two really big things in common, and it's Sly and Robbie, yeah. Right? So Sly and Robbie are a huge influence on me, and Black Uhuru as well. And Sly was also a bit of a mentor. So, you know, rest in peace to him, both him and Robbie, who have shaped Jamaican sound in such a way. I can only hope to do a fraction of that, you know.
0: You've got collaborations on this album with Damian Marley on the track At We Feet, Stephen Marley on that mellow, really melodic 1,000 Lashes.
14: Are we down to bitter breath?
15: Oceans of smiles, mountains of promise, patient and kind.
0: So what do you look for in a collaborator? Is it skill? Is it energy? Is it worldview?
12: It's vibe and energy first. And then I'm not randomly seeking out a collaboration with an artist without having a song that I want them for. So, you know, it's like the At We Feet is specifically made for a Damian Marley feature. Goddess is specifically made for a Shensia. So it's like the idea comes about and then we're like, okay, this person would fit perfect for this, and then we, you know, reach out.
16: Yes, I'm a goddess. Better know you have to try your hardest. Want something real in the times like these. When things are don't fuck up and leave.
0: And what parts of yourself do you think you're revealing on this record that people haven't maybe met yet?
12: I'd say just a bit more expressive about how I feel about certain things, and just me learning about myself more. You know, like, I make a lot of socially conscious music, or like, you know, music dealing with world issues and stuff, but with this project, I just want it to be a bit more personal, you know?
0: So what do you think is the most personal part of you that you've revealed on this album?
12: Wow, you're going in. I said, I feel like just the fact that, you know, a person is not maybe as in control as you would perceive, like understanding, accepting that I'm not in control of everything that I think I am. You know, I'm more vulnerable to certain things around me.
0: So when you're building a track, what comes first? Is it the message? Is it the baseline, the mood? Tell us a little bit about that process.
12: The beautiful part about creating is that it's not linear. Anything can happen. For Big 45, I just heard my drummer and bass player, we were wrapping up rehearsal and they started to play a vibe and I was like, yo, what's that? And I came up with the melody. So I take it however I get it, you know.
0: And reggae's always been music with conscience. Mm-hmm. What do you feel the need to represent at the moment?
12: For me, there's a lot of empathy in my music because I feel that, like, empathy is a thing that is not really at the forefront of our consciousness right now. And my thing is that if you're starting off by being empathetic, that stops us from a whole host of things that are happening right now in the world. So it's like, it's so simple, but if you're really there thinking about how things affect others, I think that's something I really wanted to speak about on this project and scatter that message throughout, you know?
0: Do you think that the world consumes Jamaican culture in a way that truly understands it or mostly romanticizes it?
12: I think there's a lot of romanticizing. I think, listen, not everyone goes deep into things, you understand? Some things are trendy, some things are just a passing by moment. And then I think without digging for depth, you're not going to get to the root of something.
0: And what do you do to stay spiritually clean in an industry that can be so chaotic?
12: Spend a lot of time in isolation. I think I have a studio up in the mountains in Jamaica, up in the Blue Mountains.
0: Wow.
12: It's crazy, called Camp Habitat. I'll just go up there and just go on and just walk in the mountains every day, go to the river, just take time for myself and spending a lot of time around my family. And my daughter, she'll, you know, keep you in check, you know.
0: So how old is your daughter?
12: She's 8.
0: Is she touring with you at the moment?
12: No. She's in school, okay. But sometimes she comes out in the summer and does her thing, you know.
0: And on tour, what's the biggest joy for you?
12: Going on, listen, tour is the most thing about tour is waiting. Like, you're waiting for a lobby call, you're waiting for sound check, you're waiting to get picked up, you're waiting for showtime. You're just spending the whole day waiting. And then finally, when my band goes off into its intro, there's just a feeling, I get this deep breath and I'm like, finally. And I get so excited about walking out on stage and seeing people's faces and seeing the music that I created in isolation, thousands of miles away on a Tuesday night that seemed meaningless before the creation happened. And then to relive it and to remember it one more time. It always brings me back to where I was when I create a song. So every night I get to time travel.

0: protege at We Feet from his latest album, The Art of Acceptance. Rihanna, are you a reggae fan?
1: Well, I did grow up with a lot of Bob Marley.
0: Okay.
1: My parents are huge fans.
0: But what about biopics of reggae artists?
1: Yeah, we get fewer of those. Maybe the issue is that we were only really making films around the biggest people, and then they become incredibly sanitized because they're often done with the involvement of the estate.
0: Are we talking about the Michael Jackson film, Chance?
1: Honestly, we're talking about all of them.
0: Okay.
1: But Michael Jackson absolutely falls into that category. But I think that's frustrating, and that's a shame because we lose so much of who they are as fully rounded people, which we forget. Then, you know, the idea of the male genius is, it's just a myth. They were also, they
0: amazing
1: had other
0: women.
1: Sides to them.
0: Yes, exactly.
1: I find biopics about people who haven't had that fame, haven't had that lifestyle, like the Searching for Sugar Man, I think, was one of my favourite films about Sixto Rodriguez, who made it massive in South Africa and never realised. That's a much more interesting story to me.
0: Thank you, Rihanna. Dan Levy is the multi-hyphenate Canadian Emmy Award-winning showrunner, writer, actor, director and producer who shot to fame for his starring role as David Rose in the hugely popular sitcom Schitt's Creek, which he co-created and co-starred in with his father, Eugene Levy. Dan Levy won Primetime Emmys for producing, writing, directing and acting in the final season of the series. His latest show, which he created and stars in, is Big Mistakes. He and Taylor Ortega play a brother and sister who inadvertently become embroiled in the world of organized crime, which they find difficult to handle. To complicate matters, Dan Levy's character, he's a pastor and he's gay.
2: Who is Alan Botkins?
3: I don't know who is Alan Botkins.
2: You tell me. You've been digging up his grave for the past 2 hours.
3: What? No, that's... No, no,
2: oh my.
3: No.
2: That... Did you look at the headstone, Morgan, or did you just see a fresh plot and start digging?
3: This is where the funeral took place.
2: No, this is where the funeral took place. Morgan.
3: No.
0: The BBC's Claudia Winkleman asked Dan Levy how he developed his role.
4: Well, I thought, what is the farthest thing from me? And a religious leader came to mind. he's a non-practicing gay pastor who finds love and then is secretly practicing and hiding it from the church. And it becomes a problem, especially when crime gets involved. But we had I really didn't want this to be a joke on the church. I wanted it to be a joke on me. We had a crime expert, and we had a church expert. And I think that's the thing. When you tell a crime story and you're dealing with religion of any kind, I think you have to honor both with somebody who knows what they're doing. Because the last thing you want to do, especially in comedy, is punch down.
5: Yes.
4: You know what I mean?
5: Absolutely.
4: So anyway, that's what we did. And it's as authentic as it could possibly be.
5: And I like the idea that you came up with a show because of an irrational...
4: I do not want to be blackmailed into the world of organized crime.
5: How did that even... Sure.
4: You?
5: No.
0: Dan Levy and Big Mistakes is streaming on Netflix. Rihanna, you're watching Big Mistakes. What do you think?
1: I'm nearly at the end, although it's the sort of series which I feel like Netflix has got quite good at making recently, which is no real substance, but quite fun to have on in the background. And that sounds very dismissive, but I think what Dan Levy does really well is the banter, and they are fun characters to hang around with. Yes. And a show about the creek is also full of these really brilliant, almost caricatures, but you fall in love with them along the way. And I think that's what Dan Levy does exceptionally well. So don't go into Big Mistakes for the plot, because that would have lost you a long time ago, to be honest. It's really fun seeing the two of them, like being so, like sniping at each other, but also having each other's backs.
0: Thank you, Rihanna. Finally, on today's Arts Hour, Las Salseras is the UK's first all-star female salsa orchestra. They're part of celebrations to mark the centenary of Cuban salsa icon Celia Cruz's birth. Vocalist Juanita Yuca and band leader Eliane Correa joined the BBC's Lopa Kutari to explain why Celia Cruz is important to them.
6: Well, first of all, I am partly of Cuban heritage, but I am one of those, you know, pre-exported babies that was already born on this side of the Atlantic. But I have always been immersed in the culture. And interestingly, Celia Cruz left Cuba when the revolution happened in 1959 with Fidel Castro and all that. And so since then, Cuban music has taken two different, very different routes, musically, culturally, socially. The route that continued to exist in the diaspora and also the branch of Cuban music that stayed on the island during the years of socialism and Fidel and all that. And so Celia left when the revolution happened. So you'd be surprised how little coverage and how little acknowledgement of her existence there is on the island. Whereas on the other hand, the Latin American community all over the Americas outside of Cuba has been celebrating her as the queen of salsa. She was part of Fania Records. She's had a huge career. Just sadly, there's been that divide with the Cuban archipelago. That's been a real shame, to be honest.
7: Juanita, you also of Cuban heritage.
8: Well, my story is a little bit different. I grew up in Argentina, in Buenos Aires. I'm Congolese. So you can imagine, for me, I always had this attraction, I would say, towards Cuban music, because as a Congolese person, we are recognizing
0: the
8: sounds, the rumba. and I think she's one of those artistic persona that still has that sound, the Cuban sound from the past, but she carried it on decades and decades and decades. So she represents so many things when it comes to Afro-Cuban culture and expression and everything else.
7: Eliane, can I talk to you about a little bit about Las Salseras,
6: of course,
7: your group? It's all women, right? And all of you are based in the UK?
6: No. So the thing is, in the UK, the Latin music community, the Latin community in general, is still quite a young demographic. We are relatively a small growing community. And so obviously the amount of musicians that there are who can play this music is relatively small still. But the thing is, for now, there's already so few women in salsa in general. And when you triangulate that with the fact that there's not so many Latin musicians in the UK, well, there's just not enough women to start the type of salsa band that I would like to have. So I'd like to start flying in more women from around Europe and just turn it into, you know, an all-female, all-star band.
7: That's a great dream to have.
6: Yeah.
7: When I heard you were chatting with the guys earlier on, you said there is so much drama in this music. What did you mean? What did you mean?
6: I mean, when you listen to salsa lyrics, it's all, when there's love, it's just this complete and intense outpour of love. When there is, you know, falling out of love and there's, I hate you, it's just incredibly intense. And I like to live in the world of salsa where everything is extremely dramatic, extremely powerful. And then that's how this music comes out so strong, you know?
7: Well, in that case, you got the perfect song. La Vida Es Un Carnaval.
6: Yes.
7: And I mean, that was a huge hit for Celia Cruz, wasn't it?
8: It was.
7: And she said, and I'm quoting here, she said, "When people hear me sing, I want them to be happy, happy. My message is always felicidad." And take it away, La Vida Es Un Carnaval.

That's it for this week's Arts Hour. Thank you for your ears, and thank you to both my guests, Protégé and Rhianna Dillon. For now, from me, Nikki Beatty, studio managers Jackie Marjoram and Tim Heffer, and producers Nikki Paxman and Kieran Birmingham, see you next week.

Thanks, Nikki, and to the BBC World Service. I'm Tracy Tromf, and this is ABC Radio National. You heard this man speak earlier, and now here he is to sing. This is Protégé, featuring Coffee with Switch It Up.

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0: ABC News with Andrew Kaloupas. The author of a report into Islamophobia has spoken out against the federal government over concerns it has not responded to his investigation since it was handed down last September. Special Envoy Aftab Malik warned the government not to wait for another Christchurch massacre before responding. Comes just days after a man was charged in Brisbane over alleged threats to Muslim worshippers with an AK-47 assault rifle. Mr. Malik says the federal government needs to act urgently.
1: Post-Bondi, what we're seeing is individuals emboldened with their Islamophobia and threatening to murder individuals, chasing down individuals in broad daylight. Australian Muslims cannot wait for a Christchurch-like attack to happen on Australian soil for the government to respond to my 54 recommendations.
0: Home Affairs Minister Tony Burke says anyone who aids or joins a proscribed neo-Nazi group could face up to 15 years in prison. Lexi Junawick with more.
2: White Australia, previously known as the National Socialist Network, is the second group to be listed as a prohibited hate group under new hate laws that were introduced following the Bondi terrorist attack. Supporting, funding, training, recruiting, joining or directing the group constitutes a criminal offence, with a maximum penalty of 15 years in prison. Tony Burke says while the organisation claimed to have disbanded in January, it continued to engage in hateful behaviour. Mr. Burke says the decision to list White Australia came following advice from domestic intelligence agency ASIO.
0: The Chief Medical Officer of the Central Australian Aboriginal Congress is calling for urgent help as a growing diphtheria outbreak in the Northern Territory places pressure on the health system. More than 100 cases have now been recorded, with several people admitted to intensive care. The Territory has also recorded Australia's first reported death from diphtheria in almost a decade. Most cases have been detected in remote Indigenous communities. Dr. John Boffa says hospitals are already under strain.
3: We've very significantly closed the gap, and life expectancy has been improving because of the really good work the health system does. But when we're diverted into communicable disease outbreaks, that impact is reduced, and we just can't afford that. So we desperately need additional resources. We're 4 months into this outbreak. It's getting worse. It's not getting any better.
0: China's foreign ministry says President Xi Jinping has accepted an invitation from Donald Trump to visit the White House later this year. The announcement was made as Mr. Trump flew back to the US after a two-day visit to China, during which he said he made fantastic trade deals. The BBC's Laura Bicker reports from Beijing.
4: On the flight back to the US, Mr. Trump told reporters on Air Force One that Beijing had agreed to buy 200 Boeing aircraft with a potential commitment to buy 750 more. He said China would also buy billions of dollars of US farm products. The US president added he'd talked a lot about Taiwan with the Chinese leader, who had pushed him to end arms sales to the self-governing island Beijing claims as its territory. He said he had made no commitment, but would be talking to the leader of Taiwan before making a decision.
0: The United States is reportedly taking steps to indict Raul Castro, the 94-year-old former Cuban president and brother of revolutionary leader Fidel Castro. Here's Tim Wharton.
5: The charges are said to relate to Cuba shooting down two civilian aircraft 30 years ago, which were being flown by a Florida-based humanitarian organisation that dropped propaganda leaflets over Havana. Conservative Cuban Americans claim the Cuban leader authorised the shooting down of the planes in 1996 after the organisation, which was giving support to Cuban migrants attempting to reach the US by sea, had been repeatedly warned about violating Cuban airspace. The allegations have been made as the director of the CIA, John Ratcliffe, and top Cuban government officials held a meeting in Havana to try to address strained relations between the two countries, with the US maintaining an energy blockade on Cuba. There has been no announcement of a deal or agreement following the talks.
0: To sport, and Auckland FC has become the first side from New Zealand to reach an A-League men's soccer grand final after defeating Adelaide 3-0 in the second leg of their semi-final at Hindmarsh Stadium. Jake Girdwood-Rick headed home late in the first half before Sam Cosgrove and then Logan Rogerson secured the Kiwi club a 4-1 aggregate victory. ABC News.
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4: Our thinking minds like to tell us that we can have a plan for life, that we can be in control of how it all turns out. But when you step back a little, it might become clear just how much is up to chance, to forces beyond our intellectual understanding. And in fact, this not knowing can actually be wonderfully liberating and spacious. Lindy Lee embraces the energy of not knowing in her work as an artist and in her life as a Zen practitioner. As a little girl growing up in Brisbane in the 1950s and 60s, Lindy always felt different. It took her many years to find the power and meaning in that difference. Hi, Lindy.
14: Hi, Sarah.
4: You work with different materials in your artwork, including bronze. Tell me where you go to do that, to handle the bronze.
14: Oh, I go to Urban Art Projects, which is actually a very large factory on the outskirts of Brisbane. And they have a wonderful foundry and they let me play around with molten bronze, which is kind of dangerous and wonderful.
4: When you say molten bronze, how hot is it? How
14: 1,200 plus degrees centigrade.
4: So what do you have to wear to keep yourself safe?
14: Thank you for asking. No, I love the ritual of leathering up. So I've got to wear leather trousers, apron, jacket, this snood, this kind of hood that you have to pull over your head, plus these goggles and this mask and these huge gloves. So I look like a kind of polar bear by the end of the dress up.
4: And the bronze is bubbling away inside its kiln. What's it like at the moment that you open the lid?
14: That's an amazing moment because the sound of the foundry actually permeates the entire factory. So there's this low hum. And as soon as you open up the lid, it goes, and then whoosh. And it's just like, it's very dramatic. And then all these sparks and this redness, this glowingness just emanates. And it's time to start.
4: And what do you do next? What's the process?
14: Normally I've spent a couple of minutes just quietening myself because it's for a number of reasons. Because it's a meditation practice for me. And B, if I'm not quiet in myself, it's very dangerous. Okay, so if one little drop of bronze drops onto the surface of what I'm wearing, it can burn straight through. And, you know, it burns straight through to bone. So you have to be very careful.
4: And once you have you've had your moment of quiet and you've got a ladle full of bronze, what do you do?
14: Well, I kind of receive the ladle. It's very heavy. It can be up to 15 kilos. And then I kind of have to, it's hard to describe, but it's from the moment I receive the ladle, it's just however I am in that stance is going to dictate how the rest of my body is going to flow to toss the bronze. So it's kind of like from the moment my hands are on the ladle, the trajectory of the toss is already determined, not by me, but just by circumstance.
4: So you don't go in with a particular plan for what you want the shape to be?
14: I can't. I mean, what do you do? Anybody tried tossing a glass of water and trying to determine the shape? It doesn't happen that way. And that's the whole point. The practice is actually based on this ancient Buddhist calligraphy technique called flung ink. And what the practitioner would do was sit quietly, meditate, to quiet and still the mind, and then take up a flask of ink and then just toss it onto paper or silk. And it was understood absolutely that the resulting mark is the condensation, the distillation of absolutely everything that has happened in that moment. Everything in the universe in that moment has conspired to make that mark.
4: You went and studied calligraphy in China. Is that where you learned this technique?
14: Sort of. Okay, so the funny thing is that, you know, I am Chinese and I felt I had a duty, and especially as an artist, then I should go and study calligraphy. Seemed to make sense. So I managed to get an Asia Link fellowship and I found a studio in Beijing found a calligraphy master who was absolutely fantastic. He was saying all the right things that a young Zen student wanted to hear. You know, that this is the good stroke and this is the bad stroke. The bad stroke is bad because it's all over the place. It is not focused, it's not concentrated. It's just chatter, chatter, chatter. The good stroke is just this, you know. So he was saying all of these wonderful words to me and I'm soaking it up. And then I take all my tools away and I start, I grind the ink and it's all a process. And I love this. And about 4 seconds after I begin, this huge, like, no, mustn't, can't, shouldn't. And I'm going, what? I've just, you know, like I won this fellowship for 5 months. I was supposed to be studying calligraphy.
6: The no came from within you?
14: Yeah, it was an absolute, complete prohibition. It's like, no. It's like, it was incalcitrant. It was just like, nah. You must not do this. And I went, what the is that about? But I do have these kind of intuitive responses, and I guess it's this place of not knowing. And when that no or that thing rears its head, I have to listen. I've just learned over decades. And then I have to unpack the no.
6: What did the calligraphy master make of your strong intuitive no?
14: Didn't understand it. because, you know, I'd up front paid for the classes and stuff, and in conversation, clearly I was understanding something. So he was very surprised that I couldn't continue. But what I ended up happening was I then started to splash paint, and I was thinking, but this feels authentic. And I was thinking, this is, so I'm having this 5 month argument with myself, splashing paint, going, why is this more valid than learning my strokes, my calligraphy strokes? And I quite like repetitive work, so it's not about, you know, the boredom or anything like that. It was just like, no, it mustn't do it. Anyway, on my second last night in Beijing on that trip, I met up with a young artist, and he was Chinese, and he was showing me his work, and he was saying that this was really Chinese, and it was, and I kept thinking when he was describing his work, that it was traditional calligraphy, painting of flowers and streams and, you know, that sort of thing. But when he showed me his work, it was scenes from nightclubs and, you know, lots of dancing and partying. And I said, I mean, that's interesting, but why do you call it

0: And I remember lying on the veranda on my tummy, and there were shafts of sunlight streaming onto the veranda, and looking up and just seeing these dust motes just dancing merrily in the sunlight. And, you know, as a child, when you first see something and it is pure magic. And I remember that moment, and I just remember thinking, because I was drawing at the time, I was thinking, oh, if only I could draw that. And in some weird way, after more than 60 years, I'm finally doing it.
1: So your impulse right there from the start was wanting to make a record of that, or to make a response to it? What's the impulse, do you think?
0: Good question. I think what I wanted to record was that moment of engagement when it becomes magical. You know, when you have, instead of an intellectual experience of something, you have this direct experience of something that is really vivid and true, and you can't describe it. I wanted to capture that. And something in the absolute direct and immediate connection with those dancing dust motes, I kind of think in retrospect carved my career.
1: You say you started off life in an old Queenslander at Kangaroo Point. What kind of images do you have in your head about life inside that home?
0: Oh, it was probably orderly chaos. So I have very vivid memories of my mum cooking all the time, of the old Ringer washing machine, which she thought was just the most fantastic thing, even though, you know, today, of course, it still means quite a lot of work. I remember my dad making furniture in his workshop out in the backyard, because he had a furniture factory. I remember Mum, with my sister strapped to her back, painting the backs of glasses to make mirrors. Dad was making furniture, and he was making these buffets, and the glass was actually for the backs of the buffets. So it was that kind of childhood where Mum was just always there, and there was just the sort of the chaos of that interaction, all that working.
1: And did you speak Cantonese at home as a little girl?
0: I think before I started to go to school, I spoke mostly in Cantonese, but as soon as I started to go to school, I lost it pretty quickly, because my parents... Because we were talking about a time in the 50s, and Australia is still very much entrenched in the white Australia policy. And my parents and a lot of immigrant families felt this way too, that it was better not to take up my mother tongue, because they felt that that was going to make life harder for me if I was bilingual. It's a bit weird to think that way, but when there's a lot of... prejudice about, and you want to protect your children, that's what you do.
1: So were you aware from an early age then that the way other families looked and behaved in those other houses around you was maybe quite different from what was happening at your home?
0: Yeah, I think I was, because it was the experiences within the family are just different if you're from a migrant family. But I do remember, actually, now that you bring it up, Sarah, that the people I loved most were the Italian family who lived next door, curiously. I remember vividly swapping Maria's penne with Mum's black bean sauce beef and rice stuff, you know, over the fence. It was that typical inter-migrant interaction.
1: They had two very good trades on both sides, I think we
0: all won.
1: Take me back to your parents' story, Lindy. How did your mum and dad first see one another?
0: I love this story. So the story goes, my mum loves the story too. So yeah, apparently my mum's sister had eaten too many cakes and had a stomach ache. So my mum was sent down to the herbalist to pick up some stomach herbs. And then as she was running towards the herbalist, she heard some music from a gramophone. And she looked up, and in that moment she saw a man who looked down at her, and their eyes met, and that was that moment. And then the next day, Mum says that man came, and she was asked to serve tea with him and his uncle. And afterwards,

0: My mum's mum then said, you like that man? And my, I always have to do the Chinese accent. She said, you like that man? And my mum says, him quite good looking. Him okay. And then her mother says, you want to marry him? And she say, okay. Just him okay. But that was it. And then they got engaged and they stepped out for a year and then they got married.
1: How old was your mum then, Lindy?
0: About 19. So it was one of those stories of, you know, it's a movie. She looks up, he looks down, eyes lock. Who is this mysterious person? Dad tries to find his Cinderella and he finds her.
1: On Conversations today, my guest is artist and Zen practitioner Lindy Lee. What sort of life did your mum expect or would have been expected after marriage back then?
0: Both my parents came from relatively well-off landowning. They were farming people, but they were landowners, so they had wealth of some kind. Mum loves to contrast her life before the war came and everything was lost. So before then, you know, my mum says she just played mahjong all day. You know, she just, yeah, everybody come feed her, nothing to do, everything to play, you know. So that was the life that she was expecting, and it was not the life that she was eventually to live out.
1: Well, what changed for them when war broke out in China?
0: Well, Japanese invasion, you know, that was a pretty harsh thing. It was World War II. China was in turmoil. It was about to go into revolution. There was no money. There was huge poverty. And my grandfather had been in Australia for a number of decades. But at some point he decided that it was time for him to return. So when he decided to return to China, it was then possible for him to kind of nominate unofficially who could replace him. And my father decided that it should be him. So my dad should come and replace his father-in-law. And that was a really important decision in the life of my family. But it was also, I think, very, very hard for my mum because I just always remember this photograph, and I've used this photograph in my work, and it's of my parents, my mother and my father, my oldest brother and my mother's sister. But in the photograph, my mum is 6 months pregnant. And it's a really poignant photograph because it's the day that Dad is about to step off China onto a boat and come to Australia. And every time I see that photograph, I can only think what it would be like to be a woman, to be 6 months pregnant, to say goodbye to your husband when you know that revolution is imminent and not to know how long it will be, if ever, you're ever going to see your husband again, and to give birth to another child in that situation. You know, that's incredible.
1: How did your mum help support her family financially after your dad came to Australia?
0: I think my mother is one of the most brilliant people who's ever walked this planet. She became a gold trader, as you do.
1: What did that entail?
0: Oh, well, I think one of her uncles used to go, I don't know, it was a black market or something, would sort of, and somehow, you know, secret my, you know, my mum into these gold dens. Anyway, mum just says, you know, I just look and I just learn up and down gold, up and down, up and down. I just learn, I sell den or I buy then, you know. And so she just learned to trade gold. And so over time she accumulated quite a lot of gold.
1: How did she carry it about on the streets, you know? As you say, revolution is happening. It would be dangerous even in peacetime.
0: So my mum got her cousin to make a suitcase with a false bottom, which is, like, hilarious. Well, it gets even more hilarious because she manages to take this suitcase eventually from China, from Guangzhou, into new territories in Hong Kong.
1: How did she use that gold to help save your grandmother?
0: One of the things about being the daughter-in-law of a Chinese family, if you know, it was understood that you were the slave of your mother-in-law. So mum's duty when she married dad and when dad left for Australia was to look after her mother-in-law. But by this time the revolution was in

0: full swing. And so my grandmother, her mother-in-law was imprisoned by the Chinese communists because she'd been of a landowning class and sort of disreputable. And, you know, in that time, my grandmother was actually tortured. So she was hung up by her thumb and her big toe and beaten. Anyway, Mum had enough gold to bribe the guards, and eventually my grandmother was released.
1: When your mum decided she needed to leave China, that it was too dangerous, how did she make her way out with these two young boys?
0: My mother very cleverly forged a letter from her uncle in Hong Kong. The letter said something like, "My niece is needed urgently in Hong Kong for whatever business. You know, it's a matter of life and death." And she forged this letter. She hired a trishore driver to take her to the border, and she presented this document to the border officials, and she was let through with my two brothers and this, you know, suitcase of gold.
1: And then she finds herself in Hong Kong, still without your dad. Where did she live?
0: For a long time, she lived on the shop floor of her uncle's place. So that would mean getting up before dawn every morning and tidying things up so that the shop could open for the day, and just spending the days like that until eventually Dad could find a way to bring Mum and my two brothers to Australia.
1: As you say, Lindy, this is extraordinary strength and will and talent that you see now as an adult. Were you aware of that growing up, that kind of heroic nature of your mum's backstory, or was she just mum?
0: Well, of course she was just mum, but the thing is that as I grew and grew older and became more reflective about my parents, I began to see actually how strong she was. She didn't speak a lot, but through her actions, somehow she embodied and demonstrated the best way to hold your life. And even though you will never get everything that you desire, not everything that you even need, Mum always demonstrated capacity to embrace it and to turn it around. So she just has this willful, it's not even optimism, it's pragmatism and joy.
1: Tell me about the rooftop garden she created, which seems an illustration of what you're describing.
0: Yes, I love this story. This sums Mum up so perfectly. We lived in St. Lucia for my teenage years. Mum and Dad built a block of units, and we lived on top of this block of units, and there was this big rooftop, and Mum made this garden. And she was so proud of it. So one of the things that she loved and continues to love is gardening. And it was her pride and joy, and it was her solace. Dad was a very difficult person, very patriarchal. Really, he really did try to put Mum down. Anyway, he was both jealous and proud of the fact that she had created such a beautiful garden. Part of his criticism was, you know, he would criticise her and say, "Oh, the tenant underneath are complaining about the water, you know, too much water, breaking up the cement, all this sort of stuff." It was partially correct, but in truth, he was also niggling at her, trying to kind of break her a little bit. So one day he just said, you know, "Garden have to go. You have to destroy the garden." He was really strong about this. And I saw Mum sort of crumple and go into a very dark corner for about 30 seconds. After about 30 seconds, she came out and she said, "Okay, I only got one thing to say. Cactus. I gonna make the cactus garden. No water. You can't complain. Okay?" That's Mum.
1: And I bet she made the best cactus garden ever.
0: She made the best cactus garden ever. It was her pride and joy. There was no way in the world that just because she wasn't told that she couldn't have a garden, she would just make it happen anyway.
1: So you have this strong, creatively independent mother and a father who, it sounds, had pretty strict ideas about who should be in charge. What was expected?

0: expected of you growing up?
1: I think that Dad was actually very disappointed that I was, I'm going to say this, as bright as Mum, because he didn't really, he loved Mum, but he didn't appreciate her capacity to shine, and he didn't like my capacity to shine. So he tried to school it out of me. Well, no, he was a bit tougher than that, actually. You know, he'd set up things like he wanted me to marry a Malaysian dentist at one point, till my sister very gently said, Lindy, I don't know, not going to work, Dad, just think about it. And finally Dad gave up. He just wanted me to be, to have a traditional life.
0: How were you pushing back against that?
1: Well, you become rebellious for a start, but, you know, I wasn't a rebel in any outrageous sense, but I had a very strong sense of what was just. So justice was really important to me, and fairness. So it, instead of pushing me down, as he tried to do, it just gave me grist for the mill. I just wanted to not be the best. I didn't even know what I wanted to be, but I knew that being told to be other than what you are was not right. And I guess that's his gift to me, that I had, I don't know, he gave me the reason to step up to myself.
0: You'd loved drawing and been drawing since you were such a little girl. Were there women artists that you saw around you or looked up to and thought, okay, this is a model of what I might be?
1: You know, I tried for the first 10 years after I left high school not to be an artist. Mostly, in fact, entirely, because there were no artists, women artists on my horizon. There was Betty Churcher. She was my art history lecturer. And there was Davida Allen. We're talking in Queensland. But we're just talking two possible role models to deny history, you know, in the face of history. So I found it really, really hard to come to terms with my desire to be an artist.
0: You trained as a graphic designer. What kind of work did you get after finishing that?
1: Oh, I didn't finish graphic design. I splendidly failed. because the graphic design was not graphic design like we would think of it now. Graphic design was just doing very black and white drawings of things like irons, toasters, hair dryers, stoves.
0: What, for advertising?
1: Yeah, for advertising. So, you know, so in the Daily Telegraph or whatever, you get this fold-out of, you know, what was on special, and an artist or a graphic artist would have drawn, no photographs, you've drawn this. So that was called graphic design, and it was as boring, as boring, as boring. So I failed.

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1: On Conversations today, my guest is the acclaimed artist Lindy Lee. Lindy, you say growing up there was no model for you of how to be an artist as a woman, and you didn't kind of think it was possible. What painting did you see in the Uffizi Gallery in Florence that changed your mind?
2: Yeah, this it was a wonderful moment. So I'd left Australia and was seeing the world. And I really was this one part of me, and I was really, really struggling with the idea or the trying to commit myself or even entertain the idea that I could be a painter, because I just didn't think that women could do it. I mean, I didn't say that, but everything, every fibre in my being had been told that. Anyway, I was in the Uffizi, and I remember sort of walking down and just being engrossed in these incredible paintings and then being very attracted to this particular painting of a woman beheading a man. And I thought, oh, that's so brutal and that's so fascinating. Anyway, I went to have a look at it, and I looked down and I read the label, and the painting was by Artemisia.

0: Yeah, Gentileschi. And I realised that she was it was a woman who'd painted it. And not only had a woman painted it, but it was an incredible painting. And somehow in that moment, I mean, it took a little bit of time, but there dropped the seed that said, you know, it is possible that you could be an artist, Lindy, because this person did it.
1: And the story of that woman artist is incredible too, her life story.
0: Yeah, Artemisia, she was an incredible painter, but she was also raped. And instead of her accuser being put on the stand, she was put on the stand and she had to defend herself, and to prove the accusation of that she had been raped was true, she was tortured to make sure she was telling the truth. So, you know, and that gives you some idea of why her paintings are quite so visceral. She was really expressing her own experience. And the more you look at those works and the more you understand her story, the more you think how powerful this woman was.
1: There were probably quite a few men she would have liked to have beheaded.
0: Totally. Understanding where she's coming from.
1: You then spent some time at art school in London, and this was in the 1970s. So were you a punk, Lindy Lee?
0: My nephew Nick would like to think I was. No, my boyfriend at the time was.
1: Why didn't punk stick with you?
0: Look, whatever people think of me or artists do, I live a very quiet life. I didn't go out to gigs a lot. I never really did. I used to be notorious for going to all these parties for about 10 minutes. So, you know, I would go there, make sure that those people who needed to see me saw me, and I would just back out at 100 miles an hour. I don't know. It's just not me. That's all.
1: You came back to Australia, and this is then in the 1980s, and you've talked now just about thinking differently about how a woman might be a painter and the legitimacy of a woman being in that role. What about this other element of your identity of being a Chinese Australian? How did you start reconfiguring that part of who you are in your work?
0: The thing that is really important to me about being an artist is that I feel you have to deeply explore your darkest wound. It sounds like a cliche, but you really have to go to that place that you don't want to go to. And for most of my life, because I can be entertaining and I can be articulate and all these sorts of things, I could cover up the deep shame that I felt at being Chinese. And I remember, you know, I'd finished art school back in Australia, and my work was very quickly taken up. But first of all, people would find it odd when they'd meet me and say, oh, you're Chinese. Oh, and that was okay and fine. But I was absolutely in denial. I did not want to be Chinese. The last thing in the world I wanted to do was acknowledge my ancestry. Because I wanted to be understood as being Western and as much as possible, almost white. That sounds horrible, doesn't it? And I'm glad it does. It means I've grown. Anyway, so I'd been making these works and they'd been taken up, and for some reason I was invited to speak at a conference about Australia's relationship with Asia, because it must have been around the Keating time when Asia was opening up. So, you know, I was invited to talk about me being Chinese and an artist. And I just kept thinking, I don't want it to be, I'm not Chinese like that. I'm not, you know, blah, blah, blah. And then I was speaking and I was on the podium and I was talking and I was saying, you know, the reason I'm mining Western art history in my work is because I want to declare that my horizon is Western, my allegiance is Western, that I belong to the West. And as soon as those words came out of my mouth, that I want to declare that I belong to the West, I just realised, bugger, I don't. Because if you have to declare, you don't belong at all, because if you belong, you never even question. And the fact that I actually had to make a space for me to belong, and that profoundly in that moment, it, you know, that billiard ball just went

0: flick to another trajectory.
1: Would the audience looking at you, listening to you, had any idea that you just had this epiphany?
0: No, they would just throw probably a brat of some kind, you know, I don't know.
1: But it pulled you up short.
0: It pulled me up short, and I realised that I had to go deeply, and I had to realise I had to actually understand that the reason I wanted to be Western was because I was ashamed of my Chineseness.
1: So what did you do once you'd had that kind of, as you say, dark, painful realisation?
0: Instead of using my art history, you know, I was using a lot of images, you know, like Artemisia Gentileschi, you know, I used a lot of her work. Instead of using these quite deliberate references to Western art history, I decided to look at my own family. So then I plundered the family photograph albums and then started to use these images. And I guess what I was beginning to do was interrogate the transition, you know, that my family made from China to Australia, from one culture to another, the sorts of ambitions, heartaches, everything about that.
1: What are some of the photos that you plundered, that you saw? What stand out for you as images that really spoke to you strongly?
0: I remember photographs of my sister and I playing at the Gold Coast in a Chinese restaurant, things at the Chinese club, which I both hated and loved because I both felt I belonged and didn't belong. Actually, that's a good question, Sarah, because I think it was the photographs where I felt the split somehow in retrospect. I mean, of course, at that time, I was just going for photographs that attracted me.
1: Tell me about your nephew, Ben, and how he inspired one of the most important works.
0: One of the interesting characteristics of being a Lee is cancer. Curiously, all of us, every single one of us, my parents, all my siblings, have had cancer. And my nephew Ben got cancer. And unfortunately, it was a cancer that was incurable. When he died, and he was 22 at the time, I decided to make a work called Birth and Death. And it was it was comprised of 100 accordion books. And on the accordion books was a print. Each book was sort of dedicated to a member of the family at different phases of their life. And if you can imagine that these books are sort of unwound, sort of, and set up, and it's like wave after wave, these accordions, wave after wave of family. And what I wanted to do for Ben, because the grief was so profound. I mean, when somebody young in the family dies, it is a very, very different thing. So what I wanted to do was somehow give Ben a place in the family, in the various tumultuous and hugely enriching transitions the family has had to do over five generations to come to Australia. And it's an important work just because it maps that for me. And it honours Ben, and I'm hoping it honours the lives of everybody in that grouping.
1: Your partner Rob took a photo of you with the work when it was shown at Campbelltown Art Gallery. What does it look like, that photograph?
0: So it's a photograph of me sitting in the installation called Birth and Death. So there are about 100 red and black accordion books that are surrounding me. And they're all just sort of face after face, wave after wave of images of people in my family. And it could be my grandmother of when she was 82 or when she was 43, or Ben when he was 6 months old and maybe when he was 20, just before he got really sick. So there's just this massive sea of faces. And in the middle of it, I'm sitting in Zazen or Zen meditation with my Zen robes on. And basically on that day, it was the opening day, and I just decided that rather than attend the opening, I just sit. So I sat in meditation for the entire day. So my husband, Rob, was there and he came and took a photograph of it.
1: When you mention Zen meditation and this image,

0: You know, in that shift where you decided that you were going to face this fact of your heritage and the history, incredible histories and culture and learning of the East as opposed to the West, and you began practicing as a Zen student, how did that impact the way you were thinking about self and identity? What shifted once you began studying Zen around that struggle?
1: The way I came to Zen, you know, a lot of people who take up this practice, not everybody, but a lot of, but, you know, you're going through some difficulty and some hugely deep questioning about yourself, the validity of who and what you are. Who are you? So I've been going through this struggle for a very long time. And in Zen, though, the question is a beautiful one. In this moment, it's not just who you are, but what is it that you are? So with the study of Zen, you know, it's not just who am I, and it's not questions of identity, you know, like me trying to describe that I am 5'4", that I'm Chinese, you know, all this stuff we know. So questions of identity are all about shoring up everything we know about each other or self. In Zen, that question explodes. It's not what you know of, you know, you, but to consider this self as this project that is constantly unfolding. The more you engage with the world, the more the world changes you and you change the world. It's this interface. Self is this interface between the interface of experience, you know. And so this was really liberating. I didn't have to any longer look for an identity, you know, something exactly perfectly fitting this as an outfit or whatever, but rather it became this really glorious question, well, what is it that I am in this moment? And it endlessly unfolds. And so it becomes enriching and it becomes expansive. And the boundaries of what you are through meditation, you understand, are not the boundaries of your skin. And so the world becomes this wondrous place, I keep saying, to play in or to interact in. You know, it's just a much more dynamic way of being in the world. But you have to go through, you know, you have to agree to look at this thing called self.
0: Artist and Zen practitioner Lindy Lee is my guest on Conversations today. That wonderful image of you meditating in the midst of these accordion books of your family over many generations, which was taken by Rob, won the National Portrait Prize, Photographic Portrait Prize. Tell me about Rob, Lindy. What drew you to him when you met?
1: Rob was also a Zen student, and for the first three Zen retreats that I sat on, you know, in Zen you don't choose where you're going to sit during the week of retreat. You're placed. So anyway, I kept getting placed next to this guy, this man. And, you know, you don't talk to each other. So, you know, it's like, okay, this is curious, whatever. But after the third time, we both looked at each other and said, well, who are you? You know, like, you know, we've been placed together, you know. Anyway, we just started to talk. It turned out he moved to Lilyfield and I lived in Glebe, which is, you know, the next suburb. We had a cup of coffee and then he moved in and then we got married.
0: It's the perfect Zen dating story.
1: Yeah.
0: What role did he have in your work? Tell me about the way the two of you collaborated.
1: Rob was very, very talented. He was a great musician. He could write. Actually, the problem with Rob is that he could do too many things and that confused him. But Rob also, you know, one of his many talents was he was a master printer, digital printer. And when I was doing the early works with images, and I was using this clapped out photocopier that had already done a million copies before I'd bought it. So that's how clapped out it was. But it was fantastic. It did exactly, because it was so crappy, it would smudge, it would do all these really exciting things, which I loved. It's the accident again, you know. But it died. And then Rob just said, oh, I think we can emulate this. Shall we have a go? And so he started to help me with the printing and the images. And, you know, Rob was a great photographer, a really, really good photographer, so he would often help to take images, photos of work. And so we worked in this way. And so we kind of mutually worked with each other in our own individual practices.
0: He passed away just last year. What's helped you in your grief?
1: I wasn't expecting this question, but it's a good question. The beauty of Zen practice is that it's an invitation to deeply experience your life, not to evade it. And I certainly can produce many ways to evade difficult situations. But Zen kind of helps to soften the heart and allows you to hold things that perhaps you didn't think you felt able to. There was a great Zen master, Huineng, and one of my favourite quotes from him, and I'm going to misquote him, but it goes something like this. There are bushes and grasses, stars, planets, mountains, rivers, good people, bad people, fantastic teachings, bad teachings. Every single one of these things is your original face. Every single one of these things makes what you are. Compassion is your capacity to hold everything, you know, the good, the bad, the delightful. But that compassion that allows you to hold even the most difficult and painful thing, if you can look at it and be with it with great tenderness, that's the thing that's going to help you through life. But it's also that if you can look at this in your own soul, then it's possible that maybe when you look at another soul, that empathy and connection is also going to be there in that relationship too. So, you know, it's just this, because Zen is the practice of just being open to every moment of your existence and not being afraid of that. Or if you are afraid, then saying, oh God, I'm so afraid of that. And that's cool. That's okay. But, you know, death is going to happen to all of us. And the difficulty of loving somebody is that you will lose them. But to create a heart that's generous enough to hold everything is the only game in town, actually.
0: Given that you worked together so closely, is the studio a happy place for you at the moment, or is it a bit bittersweet to be in that studio space without him?
1: Well, initially, you know, it was extremely painful to be there without him because my studio is adjacent to the house that we lived in. And, it sounds kind of naff, but it isn't if you experience it. As the time goes on, you know, I'm walking around the garden and the memories of Rob, you know, the house that we moved to 7 years ago really was our forever home. So everything reminds me of him. So there's a kind of transition of that when grief is so raw, it's like breathing razor blades. And isn't it a miracle how it softens and transforms to an appreciation and a bathing in the spirit and the beauty of what you had and you continue to have.
0: He was a great dog lover, and you've got a number of Scottish terriers. What kind of friends have they been to you over the last year?
1: Oh, they are the most ratbag Rastafarian Scotty dogs. They're fabulous. Rob's great love, in his greatest love, was his dogs. And he took some amazing photographs of them. It's a very Rob and Lindy thing just to be laughing at the dogs all the time because you've got four stubby little dogs who've got egos as big as and who are just hilarious. They're just funny.
0: You're in the process, Lindy, of working on a very big project for the National Gallery. What's it going to look like when it's finished?
1: It'll be based on the idea of a snake swallowing its own tail. So it's going to be called Ouroboros. So it's a spiral, basically. So there's a spiral and the tail of the spiral actually enters the mouth of the beast. So it will be 4.2 metres tall, I think either 8 or 10 metres wide. Okay, so it's basically the size of a small house. It will be stainless steel and mirror polished. So what will happen is that in the daytime, it will receive the imagery of the world, okay, from that highly polished stainless steel. So it receives the imagery of, you know, passers-by, clouds, birds, traffic, all that sort of... So life is sort of enlivening it. It'll also be perforated with about 100,000 million little holes. And at night, it'll be internally lit and there'll be light sort of bleeding out to the world. So the way I like to think about it is that during the day it's receiving the imagery of the world and at night it's returning energy and light back to the world.
0: It seems to echo with that description of self that you were describing earlier. It's a few years yet before it's installed.
1: Two more years.
0: And yeah. Do things feel on track for such a big project?
1: Yes, just today I had a very long meeting about the engineering of the project. It's a massive job. To explain it, it's like this 13-ton object anchored to the ground only in one place, so it's cantilevered. It has no internal structure, so it has to be holding itself up. The engineering of it is award-winning.
0: The scale and the vision that you have for this work, it feels like you've well and truly left behind any questions or imposter syndrome or anxiety you had in the start of your career when you're photocopying bits of Western art. You just feels like this is such a powerful statement of presence.
1: Thank you. It is. I hope it is. That's so good. Thank you.
0: If you look back over your career to this point, how do you feel about where things are at for you in terms of what you're making in the world, right back to that little three-year-old lying on a tummy, noticing the dust motes in the sunlight, to someone who's creating this engineering marvel of reflection and light? What comes up for you when you think about that journey?
1: Oh, what a journey, you know, because the self-doubt was enormous. Have you any idea? Oh, my God. But somewhere along the line, maybe it's age, maybe it's Zen practice, maybe it's all of this stuff, or maybe it's just maturity, you just realise you can only be what you are, whatever that is. And on the entrances of a lot of Zen temples in the world is something like, only enter if you are unafraid to meet yourself. And that's truly what Zen practice is. And I'm not trying to proselytize or anything. But I think what's happened for me was this extreme self-doubt. I was almost suicidal with this self-doubt because I just did not know how I could fit in. And so it's grown, it's changed, and I guess it's blossomed into this just acceptance that I can never step out side the web of cosmos. None of us can. You know, each of us is an integral part and holds up the sky in our own way. And that, no matter where that position is and what you are in that, is a beautiful and glorious thing to do. You cannot extricate yourself from the web and the matrix of this. So, you know, and because you can't, then enjoy it. You know, I'm just enjoying it now.
0: Lindy Lee, I've so enjoyed speaking with you. Thank you so much for being my guest on Conversations.
1: Thanks, Sarah. You're great to talk to.
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0: I spoke with artist Lindy Lee in 2022. And Lindy's beloved mum passed away peacefully in November last year. This episode of Conversations was made on the lands of the Yagara and Turrbal peoples. The producer was Nicola Harrison. I'm Sarah Kanoski. Thanks for listening.
3: 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Over the next 4 weeks, we've got something a little different for you on the show. 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
4: Hello, James Carlton with you now on Radio National. News is next, and then join me for another episode of God Forbid. How long could you last if the power and water stopped and the supermarkets closed? Some wouldn't make it to midnight. Others could last months. What separates them is a fascinating mix of culture, religion, and survivalism. Preppers are everywhere, and they're as likely to be left-wing as right. So join me in the bunker. God Forbid after the news.
5: ABC News with Andrew Kaloupas. Australia's special envoy to combat Islamophobia says the federal government's taking too long to respond to a landmark report into anti-Muslim hatred. Aftab Malik's report, handed to the government last year, found Islamophobic incidents have sharply increased since the October 7 attacks in Israel. In a statement, the Multicultural Affairs Minister, Anne Ali, says the Albanese government is focused on combating Islamophobia and is carefully considering the report and its 54 recommendations, with a response to be provided soon. Mr. Malik has urged the government not to wait for another Christchurch massacre before responding. Home Affairs Minister Tony Burke has announced an organisation of neo-Nazis has been listed as a prohibited hate group, also known as the European Australian Movement and the National Socialist Network. White Australia is the second group to be banned under hate laws. From today, supporting, funding, training, recruiting, joining or directing the group now constitutes a criminal offence with a maximum penalty of 15 years in prison. Mr. Burke says the organisation claimed to have disbanded in January, but that didn't change the fact that the group continued to engage in hateful behaviour.
6: They've engaged in a series of examples of bigotry, all of which fit with their white supremacist ideology. It's been made clear today that under Australian law, they are now a banned organisation.
5: US President Donald Trump has refused to comment about a potential war between China and the United States over Taiwan. Speaking to journalists on his return flight from a visit to Beijing, he said he listened to President Xi Jinping about Beijing's opposition to Taiwanese independence, but stressed he hadn't expressed an opinion. With a fragile ceasefire in place with Iran, Mr. Trump played down any talk of conflict between the superpowers over Taiwan.
7: I think the last thing we need right now is a war. That's 9,500 miles away. I think that's the last thing we need. We're doing very well.
8: Would the U.S. defend Taiwan if it came to it?
7: I don't want to say it. I'm not going to say that. There's only one person that knows that. You know who it is? Me.
5: Homicide Squad detectives are investigating the deaths of a man and a woman at Werribee in Melbourne's southwest. Police say the bodies were found as officers conducted a welfare check on a property at Melton Close Friday afternoon. Both are yet to be formally identified. A postmortem will be conducted to determine the cause of death. The investigation into the incident is ongoing. Health experts are urging people in the Northern Territory to get booster shots.

0: Vaccines were introduced in the 1940s. Chief Medical Officer of the Central Australian Aboriginal Congress, John Boffa, says immunity can fade over time, particularly if people haven't received a booster in recent years.
1: Young people, even if they've got their booster at 12, we need to be boosting young people and adults if it's been more than 5 years since they've had their vaccine. And that's become really clear. And even 10 years is not enough. So the vaccine is tried and proven. It's safe. It's effective. It works. It'll prevent death.
0: Think tank the Australia Institute has hit back at the Prime Minister's claim its campaign for a new profit tax for gas companies is dishonest. Anthony Albanese ruled out the inclusion of a gas tax in the federal budget, saying the industry already pays $22 billion in tax each year. The Institute's chief executive, Richard Dennis, says the government is parroting the gas industry's own arguments.
2: That $22 billion figure is not the tax figure from the tax office. It's not from Treasury. It's from the gas industry. And he also misled people. He's conflating the tax paid by the gas industry with the tax paid on gas exports.
0: To sport, and South Sydney has experienced a horror night in the NRL's magic round, going down 32-10 to the Dolphins and losing star centre Latrell Mitchell to injury at Lang Park. Earlier on Friday, Cronulla Sutherland piled more pain onto the underperforming Canterbury Bankstown Bulldogs, running out 38-16 winners also at Lang Park. ABC News.
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0: If disaster strikes, flood, fire, or famine, how long could you last without help? A day? A week? What about years? Hi, I'm James Carlton on ABC Radio National. This is God Forbid, the panel show about religion, ethics, spirituality, and today the growing subculture of survivalists and preppers. They're everywhere, hoping for the best, but preparing for the worst. For some, it's fear, flu, or faith that drives them. For others, simply practical pragmatism when prediction is impossible. In each case, prepping and survivalism raise deep questions about individual versus collective responsibility, about trust in institutions, and about moral obligation in times of crisis. So, from ABC Radio National's underground bunker to the Mojave Desert in California, Dr. Bradley Garrett is a social researcher, a survivalist, and the author of Bunker, What It Takes to Survive the Apocalypse. And surviving ex-tropical cyclone Alfred, we have Dr. Tom Doigs from the University of Queensland. He's also a journalist writing the book We're All Preppers Now. And from the Yarra Valley in Victoria, John Scorinci is founder and secretary general of the Australian People's Survival League. And Tracy Simmons is journalist and assistant professor at Washington State University, exploring the religious aspects of prepping. Bradley, Tom, John, Tracy, welcome. Brad, you first. Our entire society exists on the assumption that tomorrow will be like today. Is that belief an illusion?
1: It most certainly is, and history proves that things can change very rapidly, as they are in the United States at this moment. And also, I think we can take comfort in the fact that tomorrow may be different from today and that it's possible to prepare for that. It's okay.
0: And what are the potential trials and tribulations that drive people to prepare for the end of the world as we know it? Obviously, climate change. What are the others?
1: Yeah, climate change is a driving factor. And I guess I would say that that's the far end of the scale. You know, if we're thinking about big disasters, those could include existential threats like unaligned artificial intelligence, nuclear war, an electromagnetic pulse that wipes out all of our electrical systems. But on the other end of the scale, you have a lot of people who are prepping for sort of just small scale inconvenience, you know, losing power or water for days or weeks. Those are the things that most people that call themselves practical preppers are preparing for.
0: And I guess there's also the prospect of some kind of economic collapse or supply crisis. And of course, there may well be a religious belief in final judgment or

0: or end of days. Well, let's turn to John. Prepping and survivalism, it used to be fringe. Has it been destigmatized by the COVID pandemic, which really forced us all to think about risk and preparation?
1: Absolutely. I think that the COVID pandemic really provided an outlet for people to refocus and look at how fragile supply lines are. We saw that with border closures, a limiting of supplies. And the refocus means that people are able to be a little bit more prepared in future occurrences. Even the governments have learned from that experience. It's a complex thing because there's more to it just than COVID. There's also an increase in the frequency of natural disasters. An example of what's been happening up in Queensland and the aftermath of that now as we speak. And the requirement to be better prepared is becoming more prevalent than ever. One more thing I want to say on this is the issue of finance. Governments these days are also exercising more austerity. That means that they're not going to have as much disposable income. We've got a lot of global pressures that are coming into play. And in terms of crisis response, they might not have as much of a war bank of money, so to speak, if things are really getting tough out there.
0: Well, Tom, to you, to quote your book title, why are we all preppers now?
2: Thanks, James. So the title came to me. This is a book I started researching in 2020 when we were really in the teeth of the COVID pandemic. And that was the moment for me where it seemed like a much more fringe and niche topic had suddenly became much more mainstream and respectable and everywhere. So, yeah, I do feel like that combined with a kind of growing sense of existential risk. I think climate change is there as a sort of ever-present threat. And I think even or maybe especially for people who are skeptical of climate deniers, the disasters are still there. And I think the sense of the unraveling, the increasingly fast unraveling of the post-war consensus in the United States and also in Britain. Yeah, I think there is a sense that we had a perception of being in a fairly safe and stable period. You know, Francis Fukuyama's end of history, you know, the 90s and the early noughties being a fairly peaceful place for a lot of Anglosphere nations, Australia and so forth. But it feels like we're leaving that paradigm and moving into another paradigm where there's a lot more uncertainty, there is a lot more disruption, and I think also like the capacity of nations and states and institutions to deal with those disasters and to rebuild from disruption seems like it's getting limited, right? Like the disasters are getting worse, the gaps between disasters are getting smaller, and the costs are going up, and the amount of money in the bank to pay for it all is going down.
0: And this is the thing about survivalism, Tom, that if you're a climate denier, well, you can still fear it. The world is going to hell in a handbasket because of, say, social or political breakdown or collapse or
2: an
0: asteroid hitting the world. Everyone's welcome through their own prism. But yes. I do want to ask you, if you are a part of this prepping subculture, what does it take to be a fully fledged member rather than someone, say, with half a dozen candles and cans of food in their cupboard? You say three things are needed. What are they?
2: So, look, I've thought a lot about how to define prepping, and a lot of people do it very differently. But for me, I think prepping has to be both like a belief system, so like a worldview, a set of material practices, so you're actually doing something about it in terms of storing food, learning survival techniques, and then also a self-identity, like identifying as a prepper. So the example I would give is that there are plenty of people out there without organic gardens, right? Plenty of people who like growing nice tomatoes and turnips and such. But some of those people are doing it because they think that global supply chains will collapse and Coles and Woolies won't have food on the shelves. That is a different type of garden to the garden that you grow because you love the taste of organic vegetables. So the same activities can have a very different inflection depending on how you see the future panning out.
0: Well, I want to turn to Tracy now because to take Tom's criteria, he's saying a prepper is someone who believes something without empirical certainty. They build their identity around that belief and then reinforce it with ritual practice. Now, if that's not engaging in a faith-based or even religious

0: influence as well. So try to keep this area red, and they kind of network together. So they have their own news publication, they have podcasts, they have websites they turn to stay connected and to kind of work together to try to recruit more people to this area to live off grid. And there's even realtors here who specialize in this. And so they'll help you relocate to this area and find an off-the-grid property that maybe has a bunker or a safe house or water supply, solar panels, and of course, property to have livestock and vegetables growing and stuff. So it's gaining a lot of momentum here for sure.
1: How extraordinary. An off-grid real estate industry. I guess eventually there'll be a subprime off-grid financial crisis, but that's for another program. Tell me, each of you, what do each of you prepare for and what have you done to prepare for it, assuming you prepare? Brad, you first.
2: Yeah, well, I came into prepping through my research. I was doing a research fellowship at the University of Sydney. As a cultural geographer, I found preppers to be a fascinating subculture who were kind of obsessed with space, as geographers are. You know, they were obsessed with where they are in the world, with what kinds of supplies and preparations they had in place. And they were building these spaces that were exceptional, extraordinary. I've had the opportunity to visit bunkers all over the world that were just mind-blowing. And in the course of that research, you know, I guess any good research should change you as a researcher. And I listened very intently to my project participants who were telling me that we were overdue for a disaster and that there was no harm really in putting together some supplies to at least get through a couple of weeks. So I started stockpiling some food. So I bought some 5-gallon buckets with good seals on the lids. And I started stockpiling rice and beans and oatmeal. These things aren't very expensive. And I was able to build up my supplies very quickly. I did a similar thing with water. And as these things go, it's sort of escalated. And I now live on a 5-acre ranch. We've got horses on the ranch, and our supplies have increased exponentially. And we're kind of at the point now where we can make it for a few months. So if there were to be a terrible disaster, you know, if the whole economy were to break down or something, you know, it would give us time to think through that problem and how we're going to deal with it. But one of the added benefits of having these preparations in place is that when there's a small scale problem, for instance, when we had the wildfires here in California not too long ago, we had really heavy winds and they shut the power off to our house for 3 days. It had almost no effect on our quality of life. We continued working remotely as we normally do. And it gave me actually a great sense of peace to know that, you know, if things go wrong in the short term, I'm capable of dealing with that on my own. I don't have to depend on anyone else.
1: Yes, you make this fascinating point that contrary to the stereotype of preppers being anxious about the future, they're in fact quite calm because, after all, they are the ones who are prepared. To you, John, now, what do you prepare for? I know as an Australian, fire and flood are up there. Heat wave, interestingly, too, yes?
3: Absolutely there, James. You're right on with heat wave being one of the leading causes of death in Australia, with different segments of the community, such as the elderly. Just having a good support network around those vulnerable people, whether they're the people with disabilities, special needs, or the ones who are just simply elderly, it's vital to have that support network to check in on those people, and whether it's friends or whoever.
1: So it's much more than water and pasta and canned goods. It's social capital as well.
3: Absolutely. And this is where we really encourage mutual assistance, because long-term survival in any crisis or disaster, if there were to be one that is your Armageddon style, so to speak, you're not going to suffice just with your bug out bag or with your bare essentials that we're discussing here. These are great for your common emergencies and your common fires and floods, etc. But when we want to talk about more severe crises, we want to ensure that we've got

0: proper system in place to support survival, because ultimately the human race is at risk. So the best way to do that is mutual assistance, banding together as local as possible in groups where you've got people with essential skills, whether it be someone who's good at animals, someone who's good at butchery.
1: What about religion podcasts?
0: Well, that's a good topic, actually, because our chaplain, he puts a focus on hope, because humanity has survived for thousands of years with hope. That is a vital ingredient to the aspect of survivalism. And with the creation of, say, mutual assistance groups, which we strongly advocate, you need to have good leadership, you need to have hope, and you need to have something to strive for. Once you've got that, you've then got a focus area where the people that you are leading, for example, in those areas have got a focus, because we want to prevent at all costs the breakdown of society. We don't want the breakdown of civility. We want to maintain civility at all costs, because no one likes the marauder effect. The marauder effect is just a dog-eat-dog situation. We do not want to go to that. We've come a long way. We're forward-moving people now. We're intelligent people. And we don't want to go backwards and start killing each other because, oh, you've got a bigger stockpile of food than I have. And we'll touch on the topic of bunkers along with that, with the notion where majority of the preppers around the world say that you need a bunker. Our beliefs in that regard is that, yeah, bunkers are fine if you're using it to store your preparatory items and your food supplies, because it's a great natural fridge down there. But it's not the complete solution for living in. The problem with bunkers is that you're also incredibly vulnerable if the marauder effect were to come in, because what are they going to do? They're just going to smoke you out, because you're going to have an air intake down to that bunker, and it's not going to be hard for them to smoke you out. And then once they've smoked you out, if they're gun-totting type people, they're going to just point the gun at you and say, listen, give me all your food supplies.
1: And the marauder effect is what? Breakdown and then vigilantism, yes?
0: Absolutely. It will be whoever the strongest iron fist and weaponry is going to rule over an area, for example.
1: Well, you've made it worse by letting everyone know the idea that you can just simply smoke out their air pipe.
2: What happened to our operational security, John? Come on.
0: I'm actually promoting mutual assistance. What is smarter and wiser is if you have your preparatory items stored in strategic locations, and you don't want to keep all your eggs in one basket, and leadership is vital to ensuring that is prevented, and the re-establishment of civility, whether it be the re-establishment of even a basic local government again. We call that civil defence.
1: I mean, John says don't keep your eggs in one basket, as we are amid a egg supply shortage because of the supply line crisis in Australia. Extraordinary. Tom, what do you think of this, you know, marauder, you know, dystopian post-apocalyptic future? And do you have preparation in your life?
3: Look, I'll start with the second one, James. I actually consider myself a reformed wannabe prepper. So I started going down the prepper journey, and I sort of got a bit overwhelmed and, to tell the truth, anxious about it, in terms of thinking, how much food will I need? How much water will I need? Where actually is a safe place? How can I afford to live there? And I was living in New Zealand at the time. COVID was going on, and I didn't have money to think about buying a house out in the middle of nowhere. You know, what I could do is I could bug out into the bush, and I buried some cans in some lengths of PVC plumbing piping, and then I went out and dug them back up and you know, did some bug outs for sort of 3 nights in the bush. And that was really great as a kind of wild camping experience. But my very sensible wife, you know, would go on bushwalks, and I'd be like, oh, that's a good little bug out spot. You could drink from the creek. And she'd be like, yeah, but you sleep out under your tarp for 2 weeks, you eat your beans, and then you just die anyway. Like, what's the point? And I think there's something in that for me. And to be honest, like, so I moved to Brisbane three and a bit years ago when I got a job at UQ. And when the Cyclone Alfred was on the horizon,

0: And I was like, oh crap, I don't have any food, any water. I was panic buying at the supermarket like everyone else. But in that moment, I was very much like, I'd prefer to live a very sort of like peaceful, calm, everything's going to be fine life for 363 days of the year and then panic for 2 days, as opposed to living with the constant low-level anxiety that some preppers and myself as a prepper do experience. So I think for me, I did a lot of wargaming, like what the future might be like if there was a epic social collapse and say there was a nuclear war or there was a EMP strike or a, you know, terrible AI drone thing.
1: That's
0: the worst, isn't it? And, you know, I was with a friend in New Zealand who took me to a remote cave in the middle of the nowhere, New Zealand. I won't actually tell you where. And he was like, this is one of the largest underground caving system in New Zealand. There's fresh water down there. And I was like, well, this would be better than a bunker. This would survive anything. And I was like, I don't want to live in a moldy cave by myself. You know, it'd be miserable. Like, it would be really depressing to know that the entire rest of the planet has died. Like, so I'm not interested in being the lone survivor. That's not a life that I look forward to. In terms of the Marauder effect and all those Hollywood dystopian things, I think a lot of that does come from American, both pop culture in terms of novels like Cormac McCarthy's The Road, as well as a generalized apocalypse. Obviously, we've got Mad Max as a touchstone here in Australia.
2: Can I add something in as well there?
0: Yeah, please.
2: Yeah, I'm totally with you with that. That doomsday prepping ideal is often skewing certain individuals the wrong way. A good example is, do you remember there was a show called Practical Preppers? In that show, they often exhibited on screen a number of different persons and their families prepping for various, whether it's an EMP strike or economic collapse, et cetera, et cetera. But one thing that stood out with all of that is that a lot of those persons also came across as possibly vulnerable, as being so fixated on their cause that they pretty much haven't got any time left to do anything else. It's like it's become their total way of life.
0: Yeah, thanks. I 100% agree. So there's a quality of life thing in the present. And what I was thinking about with this remote cave in the South Island was like, I could spend my life trekking up this hill for 8 hours, loading the cave up with cans, then secretly trekking down again. That would probably take 3 to 5 years of my life full time to do it for not much life on the other side of that. So I think there has to be a kind of cost-benefit equation in terms of what are you sacrificing in the present for this imagined future life? And I think the preppers who do it well, and I think, Brad, you'd be one, and I think there are many who do it well, are living in the present in a life that is in tune with their values and that there's not a whole lot of downside. Like if you want to live and get in touch with farming and livestock rearing and that kind of stuff and have that nature experience and you're not like pining for the city, then there's no downside. And then if things go bad, you're in a good spot for it. But if you actually love living in the city and you're going and trying to become some sort of Amish Luddite and hating every minute of it, then just don't bother. I'd suggest just stay where you are and hope, work to, as John's saying, keep society on track. But what I do want to really emphasize is that prepping in America is so different from any other country in the world because there are so many guns there. And guns are terrifying. And if you go anywhere else in the world, you don't have to worry about civil war at all on the same scale because people don't have militias, people don't have ARs, people don't have thousands of rounds of ammunition. And so I spent 6 weeks in the States. I actually caught up with Brad. We went to a really great bunker in Roswell, New Mexico. Like, it was awesome.
3: I was wondering if you were going to mention that we slept in a bunker in New Mexico.
0: Yeah. And also we did break into those other bunkers that weren't so safe to sleep in. So it was good times. But, you know, like I met a lot of really fabulous people across the States, including some very right-wing, preppery, maggery people who are not necessarily my normal crowd. And they were so welcoming and so lovely. But it was so normalized that you need to have guns. You need to arm yourself just to go to the shops, you know, just to go anywhere, let alone in a kind of collapse of society situation. And like I talked to an amazing guy, he was like, this was at a Minnesota Prepper Expo, just north of Minneapolis. He was 30 years in the Special Forces. He'd retired the day before. And he was telling me about Wolfpack preppers. And those are the preppers who basically want to predate other prepping groups, yeah, and take

0: take out their bunkers, do the marauding like John was saying. And it made me think, well,
1: prepping in America, if the really bad situation, whatever it is, comes to pass, it'll basically just be like some horrible computer game with a bunch of like PTSD scarred ex-vet soldiers shooting each other. And like, I don't want a part of that. I don't want to train to become good enough to fight in that world. Like, there's nothing about that that appeals to me. Hmm. I'd far prefer to learn how to meditate, take psychedelics, come to terms with death and be ready for it if it comes, than live in some horrific, nihilistic, bleak world.
2: Well, we must turn to Tracy. What do you think about American versus other forms of survivalism?
3: There's definitely a God and guns culture here, especially where I live, which is a little, you know, a little scary. I do a lot of hiking and I never know when I'm going to stumble somewhere I'm not supposed to be. You know, I did want to comment on something that John said earlier when talking about religion, talking about Jesus. I think there are a group of religious preppers, especially here in the U.S., that frame their actions oftentimes through biblical narratives of preparation, right? Like Noah and the Ark. God told Noah, and according to the Bible, that the world was going to flood. So he started building this ark for his family and the animals. Everyone thought he was nuts, right? And then in the end, according to the story, the earth did flood and he survived. And we see something similar with, you know, Joseph storing grain in Egypt after having a vision from God of famine coming. And so as far as the religious preppers go, they're seeing themselves as continuing this tradition of heeding divine warnings. And I think those divine warnings are kind of this moral decay that they might consider happening around them. And, you know, the end times wars and rumors of wars and the increased natural disasters that everyone's been talking about as well. As far as me, I report on preppers as a religion reporter, but I wouldn't consider myself one. I'm more of a urban homesteader, I guess. I have chickens and grow vegetables and try to, you know, use rainwater and things like that. More about sustainability for me, I think.
2: Well, on Radio National and ABC Listen, this is God Forbid. We're looking at what happens when disaster strikes, at prepping and survivalism. And we are with Tracy Simmons, John Scorinci, Tom Doig, and Bradley Garrett. I'm James Carlton.

0: Well, preparing for disaster brings up tough ethical questions. Who gets to enjoy the benefits of your preparation? We've been talking about this with the marauders who take food and water by force. And if there is an Armageddon or a societal collapse, do the rules of morality change? Tracy, to you again. If disaster does strike, does the good person prepare for those they love or sacrifice for the unprepared stranger in need?
1: Yeah, there's a tension between protecting your family and fulfilling religious obligations to help your neighbors. And I think those remain unsolved in a lot of prepping communities. I like what I'm hearing here about, you know, working together and kind of having a community. But I think, you know, it's not agreed upon universally among preppers. It's kind of the question is stockpiling an act of faithful stewardship, or is it potentially hoarding resources that others might need? I think it really depends on who you ask, how they view that question.
0: And Brad, you've been to countless bunkers of every different shape and size, but you say the biggest bunkers are in our mind.
2: Yeah. Well, I think the bunker mentality really does come back to this notion of community that we've all been talking about. And I tend to take a more optimistic view because prepping isn't new. It used to be called survivalism in the United States, and it stemmed from the Cold War. There was a speech that Kennedy gave in 1963 where he essentially told the American people that in the context of nuclear war, the government no longer had the capacity to protect them anymore. Obviously, there were nuclear weapons in the Soviet Union that were aimed at every city with over 500,000 people in them. And, you know, people became rather obsessed with the blast radius of those weapons. And there was a mass exodus to suburban and rural areas as people left cities. And what came out

0: of that and was encouraged by the government was the construction of shelters for an individual or for their family in people's backyards. And one of the most fundamental transitions from survivalism to prepping was the realization that survival on your own is unacceptable, that people don't want to survive without their community, without their neighbors, without their country, potentially. So, what we see in a lot of modern prepping communities, and what I saw over and over again when I visited these places, were communities of dozens or hundreds of people who were coming together to rely on each other. They were building complementary skills to be able to get themselves through a crisis. And also, what came out of that, and this goes to Tom's point about sort of, how much time are we going to waste worrying about these things that might happen? Well, what they would tell me is, look, we're not wasting any time at all, because in addition to building community, we're upskilling. We're learning how to do things that we did not know how to do before. They were learning plumbing, electricity, how to install solar panels, how to grow food, how to raise animals, things that most people have forgotten how to do or were never taught. And so they saw all of that as a useful process. And I think all of that is part of the bunker mentality, right? It's about making yourself a more resilient citizen so that when something goes wrong, you can take care of yourself and put yourself in a position where you can take care of others. So they did see it, and they described it to me as an altruistic act that they were able to step outside of themselves and help someone else in an emergency, or at the least, they would take the burden off of hospitals, or they wouldn't be, raiding grocery stores and taking supplies that other people needed because they'd already set themselves up. So I think there is an argument here that in taking responsibility for something terrible that might happen in the future, you're actually putting yourself in a better situation to be able to help other people. So there might be an ethics here that is very positive and altruistic, in contrast to the kind of dominant media narratives that we hear so often.
1: And further on that point, Tom, you say that ironically, it's in the post-disaster or post-apocalypse that the far left and far right can come together in a way that they can't do now when things are quote unquote so-called normal.
2: I think so, James. And I think, to be honest, I think some of that coming together, as well as like weird scrambling and mutations of new politics and subcultures, is already happening online, right? Like, if you spend any time hanging out in prepping Facebook groups or Reddit groups, you will see libertarian preppers talking with green anarcho preppers, talking with white supremacist preppers, talking with, yeah, very kind of progressive religious preppers. So that funny cross-pollination is happening online. But for me, I think where the far left and the far right come together, and where prepping more generally kind of is making a critique of the world and the ethics follows that, I think they share a generalized lack of faith in the large-scale institutions that are running the planet, and a lack of faith in the future, right? And so that lack of faith could be that the government is not actually up to scratch in terms of doing its job. It could be that capitalism is on a, collision course with the climate, and we're going to be screwed. And that, as a result, returning to small scales is the best sensible way forward, right? So I think that appeal to localism is a big part of prepping on the right and the left. And that idea of going, what can we do on a community level? Like, can we get a sort of functioning village going again? I think people can go to the left on prepping and then end up quite right wing and quite libertarian, and vice versa.
1: John Scorinci, your organisation, the Australian People's Survival League, you and your members, are you motivated by a mistrust of the state, an assumption that you'll be let down by third parties? Or is it much more a simple pragmatism, just like health insurance or something like that?
3: That's a good question, James, because with us, we're all about the maintenance of civility. It is absolutely vital that we work together as a community.
1: But we're not civil now, and the comet hasn't even hit the Earth.
3: True, true. Where do I start? No matter what occurs, and this is right on point of what you're asking, the government can only provide, or governments can only provide a certain amount of provisions, whether that be emergency services or disaster relief or any other aspect.

0: they're limited in manpower and they're also limited in resources. And they also have their emergency services usually grouped in units. Those units have their little hubs, whether it's an SES unit or your local CFA, CFS, fire brigade or volunteer fire brigade units. And they work in those sort of units and they don't cover all areas necessarily. And there can be quite a delay in their response. But when you have people in the very local community, absolutely close as possible, banding together, making basic provisions ready and available, having an understanding of the importance of working together, having some leadership, people who are able to point people in the right direction. I'm not talking about leadership where you're barking orders. I'm talking about leadership where you're providing information that gives them a more intelligent system for maintaining the civility, for maintaining your survival, because ultimately you need to eat, you need to drink, you need to get resources, you need to maintain your homes. And also going back slightly with bugging out, what is wrong with where you live? If there is a major crisis that's going to strike, why are we bugging out? Why are we running away into the bush? It is incredibly and immensely hard to survive in those scenarios. I know that because I'm a survival trainer. And the thing that's really stands out is all the survival skills in the world you can have, your workloads are going to be enormous, whether you're doing it on your own or you're doing it as just as a small family. But when you get together and you combine a much greater number of people in your local community who are of the same mindset, you're exponentially increasing your chances of survival immensely, because you've got a system that has proven itself to work for humankind for thousands of years. We are where we are now because of this intelligence and this working together and providing supply lines. So we can barter, we can speak to the local farmer, then you've got butchers, and then you've got people in the medical field who are able to still provide medical assistance. And then we provide them with information with how do we cultivate and supply antibiotics in a homemade way when you cannot no longer get the major pharmaceutical companies to provide that supply lines. So this concerted effort of working together is the vital ingredient to long-term survival. You're not going to survive on your own. And if you are, it is going to be immense workloads. We're saying, like, waking up early in the morning, setting your traps and snares, and then you forage around and you're going to look at the right types of plants that you're going to eat. Why do all that when you've got perfectly trained and existing farmers out there who have got all that knowledge and they can sow the seeds and they can get assistance from the community in their farm to help harvest that? It's a concerted effort.
1: And this is the emerging subculture of survivalism, survival in the city, which is fascinating in itself. Well, on Radio National and ABC Listen, this is God Forbid. I'm James Carlton. We're with Brad Garrett, Tom Doig, John Scorinci and Tracy Simmons. Up next, faith in the future. What does prepping look like there? Religious traditions and stories have always focused on hardship and the preparation for it. We heard Tracy mention Noah's Ark. There's the Mormon custom, the Church of Jesus Christ of Latter-day Saints, of keeping 2 years' supply of food. Then there's millennialism, which appears in countless religions, old and new, divine judgment, end-time prophecy. They all require spiritual preparation as well as perhaps the practical kind. Tracy, what I'm fascinated with is this idea that maybe religious liberals, for want of a better term, you know, want to prepare for the kingdom of God on earth, but they believe they have thousands of years to do it. There's no rush. Be good and eventually it'll happen. If you have an apocalyptic-oriented, you know, evangelicalism about your religious thinking, you need to act and act now because Jesus might be just around the corner. Do you see this dynamic in action?
2: Sure. I mean, there are a lot of people who believe that we're living in the end times right now, predicted as, you know, the Great Tribulation, right, which is a 7-year tribulation characterized by escalating chaos. And if you think you're living in that moment, that's pretty terrifying, I think.
1: What are the features or the signs of the end of times? Because they uncannily seem to match the present circumstance. Although having said that, you know, one can always find a connection. That's they're broadly set out, aren't they?
2: Absolutely. I mean, there's the signs of widespread wars and rumors of wars. And if you look through the headlines, right, we're seeing that for sure, as well as famines, earthquakes, natural disasters, the persecution of Christians. A lot of Christians feel that they are, at least in the U.S., feel like they are being persecuted right now. So I think there's a lot of people who do

0: think that we're living in the end times, and so they are prepping to live during those 7 years of tribulation.
1: And Brad, almost immediately after Christ was crucified, even the very earliest Christian communities awaited what they thought was Christ's imminent return. There seems to be something very human about this eschatology that appears in all religions and broadly all thinking.
2: Yeah, that's certainly the case. And as in the course of writing my book Bunker, I was trying to trace back historical resources to see if I can figure out what the earliest bunker was, and I found these incredible descriptions from Cappadocia in what is now Turkey, where they had constructed these underground settlements.
1: I've been inside them. They're extraordinary.
2: Extraordinary. I mean, one of them can contain up to 20,000 people in this underground system. And they've got cisterns down there. They were storing food. And you can imagine that they were moving into those spaces because of conflict, because of environmental conditions. You know, it's a lot easier to protect your resources if you store them underground. But one of the things that really struck me about those bunkers is that they were closed with a rock. They would roll a meter high millstone in front of the entrances to close off those bunkers. And so it occurred to me, I mean, we're talking thousands of years ago, about the time of many of these biblical stories. And it occurred to me that possibly this is where the story came from, of Jesus rolling the rock open and coming out of the cave, you know. And so it occurs to me that the bunker is very much a space of resurrection. You go into the bunker and, you know, time has a different meaning down there. The circadian rhythm is broken. Things move at a different pace. You are not subject to sunrise and sunset, all of that. So when you emerge from the bunker, and I've spent days in them at a time, and when you emerge from the bunker, you know, often you don't know what time it is, and it is sort of like a rebirth.
1: Wow. And Tom, it's not just Christianity. Judaism has messianic expectations. Islam has the Mahdi who'll appear to rid the world of evil at some point in the future, it said. Some Buddhist traditions have the Maitreya. That's the future Buddha who's been prophesied to be born as a human. Mm-hmm. Even some indigenous millennialist traditions foreshadow a post-colonial future. Even secular prepping seems to be born of this long religious tradition, don't you think? Or is it separate?
3: I do think that there is a, if nothing else, like, you don't have to believe in an afterlife to be a prepper, except that there is a sort of secular afterlife, right? Which is surviving the apocalypse, surviving the event. So at a bare minimum, preppers believe, either implicitly or explicitly, that they can survive the event, right? The breakdown, the collapse. And so preppers can be incredibly skeptical about the government, about emergency services, about supply chains, but they often have immense self-belief in their ability to have the right supplies, like to have really good marksmanship with their guns, like to have a really cool hiding plan or a community like support mutual aid plan, like whatever their survival strategy is, you have to believe in it or you wouldn't bother doing it. But I think beyond that, there's this belief in a version of a post-collapse world that is worth living in, you know, and I've already expressed my skepticism about that for myself personally. But I think to go to that effort and to sort of expend that mental effort, cognitive load, and also just to spend money to think that it's worth preparing for that kind of future, it presupposes that it's worth living in, right? So I do think that prepping, look, I think it's like a Rorschach test, to be honest. I think you can look in it and see almost whatever you want. It's one of the things that I think makes it such a rich thing to think about and have conversations about. You can look at it and see all sorts of religious stuff there at the same time as there's the incredibly kind of practical nuts and bolts thing about, you know, make connections with your neighbors or learn how to do plumbing or do all of that stuff. But the very kind of quotidian and practical and banal aspects of it are right there sort of hand in hand with the kind of quite lofty spiritual metaphysical aspects.
1: Well, John, I need to ask you, your organization, the Australian People's Survival League, it is not religious, but you do have a chaplain. And as we've heard from Tom, Brad, Tracy, there's, you know, this idea that to prepare for the future does involve at least some faith-based hope that tomorrow will be

0: another day, has the capacity to promise something new. I mean, these are spiritual themes.
1: Absolutely, James, absolutely. And that is an excellent question. So with surviving, there needs to be a hope, because without hope, people are just going to go down the path of negativity. They're just going to say, well, this is no use, that's no use, and it goes on a tangent where they just can't come out of it. They'll go down a rabbit hole so deep they never can climb out of it. But we look at the Amish people. Look at how resilient they are on their own in creating and building their own little communities. And they have a belief in God. In our organization, we do have a chaplain, but the chaplain is optional. We have a lot of members who prefer to remain atheist. But the fact of the matter is, oftentimes they do call upon the chaplain for guidance and support. And it doesn't have to be in a strictly religious sense. It's in a focal point sense. So they can focus on what kind of hope and belief system they want to believe in, even if it's karma or whether you wish upon a star. Any kind of positivity will help in the existence of the human race. It will help in that focus. And this is where we provide that option. If the members choose to do so, they are able to consult with the chaplain as an optional thing. It's not something that we force upon anybody, and we don't make it something that's front and center, because ultimately we express the importance of mutual assistance. We have a country of incredibly good people. We lend a helping hand. We band together when we need to. We've seen that through two world wars. We're more resilient people than we realize, but we don't want to over-rely on the systems, because if a major crisis was to strike, we might have to reevaluate how we do things. And we are living in more volatile times than ever.
0: Well, final question to all of you on God Forbid, as we bring this episode on survivalism to its dystopian end. What's your advice for how people should prepare for the future? Not necessarily prepping per se, but just if you had to give one piece of advice, what would it be? Tracy, you first.
2: I would kind of echo what I've heard here, which is to not isolate, because I don't think that's helpful, but really to lean in to people who can help you on this journey.
0: Brad?
3: I will steal a quote from Dr. Drew Miller, who runs Fortitude Ranch, who once told me to prepare for the worst and enjoy the present.
0: Good advice. Nice. Tom?
4: Look, I feel like the most important thing to do if you start thinking about prepping at all seriously is get your head around the fact that no matter what happens, you're going to die. So make peace with that, because no matter how good your community is or how many cans of food you have, at some point you are going to die. And so manage your anxiety around that. Come to peace. Make peace with that however you can.
0: Even the billionaires will die?
4: Especially the billionaires, man. They're dying first. We all agree on that.
3: They're going first. We all agree on that.
0: The bunkers, underground bunkers in New Zealand or the Pacific Islands they've bought won't save them.
4: Oh. No. Their security guards will turn on them in a flash.
0: Ah, of course.
3: I agree.
0: Very good point. And John, what are you taking with you in the end of days?
1: Well, if it's the choice of taking with me, is I would want to be surrounded by my family, and I would want to be doing everything I possibly can to spend every last minute with them. And although I think the human race is way more resilient, we can get there, even if it means that we've got mass casualty rates or whatever it may be that occurs, there will still be some little groups of people here and there who will understand those basic fundamentals of what I've been saying of working together and bartering and sharing mutual respect and putting together resources to ensure that we have as much as possible continuation of our existing way of life. We don't need to run away. What is wrong with where you live? What is wrong, even if you're in a city area? You can still create urban survival methods. You might have to venture out a bit more for food cultivation, but then you're creating your outer network. And

0: Those kind of channels are really a lot like what we're doing now.
1: And the great news is, if you want to spend more time with your family and loved ones and help the stranger in need, you actually can do it before the zombie apocalypse begins. Why not even try it today? Even though there's no reason. This has been God Forbid, but it's been most interesting and informative. Thank you to our God Forbid panel. Dr. Brad Garrett, Bunker, What It Takes to Survive the Apocalypse is his book. He's published over 50 academic journal articles and book chapters. He's been on the Joe Rogan Experience and CBS 60 Minutes talking about this stuff. Brad, thank you so much for being with us today.
2: James, it's been a pleasure, and it's great to spend time with you all.
1: Dr. Brad Garrett and Dr. Tom Doig, we are all preppers now. When's your book coming out?
3: Oh, God, when I get it finished, there's too many people to talk to and too many places to go. But thanks, James, and see you, John, at the Off Grid Living Festival next month.
1: Yeah, and if we do get to the end of the world, how many signed copies of the book will you take?
3: 666.
1: Yeah, Mark of the Beast. Mark of the Beast. Tom Doig from the University of Queensland. And John Scorinci, the Secretary General and of the Australian People's Survival League. Thank you, John.
0: You're most welcome, James. And I just want to say one last thing, that in a recent storm emergency, I was the only house on my street that had enough power to have lighting in every room of my home, because I had some basic preparatory equipment and solar panels to withstand days on end of power outages. And my neighbors would come and ask me for advice and say, how come you had all your lights on the last few nights and we have no power? Do you still have power connected? And I provided them with a due response and explained to them a few tips and tricks on how they can preserve their food and provide emergency lighting in those occasions. So there you go.
1: But of course, what John forgets is when the zombie apocalypse comes, he'll be the only one in the street who's killed, because the zombies will know where he is with the lights on. Tracy Simmons.
3: Touché.
1: Tracy Simmons from Washington State University, a journalist, a scholar. Thank you so much, Tracy.
4: Thank you.
1: 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Thanks to Beck Cushway, the producer, technical production from Craig Tilmouth. I'm James Carlton. Until next week, be safe, stay prepared, and be good. This has been God Forbid.

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0: ABC News with Andrew Kaloupas. Members of Australia's most prominent neo-Nazi group have remained active online despite claiming to have disbanded. Matt Martino from ABC News Verify reports.
1: The White Australia Group, also known as the National Socialist Network, is now a proscribed hate group after being listed yesterday by the federal government. Anyone involved in the organisation, even if it changes its name, risks 15 years in jail. The group announced it was disbanding in January to get around the laws, but its members have remained active online since. Leader Thomas Sewell has fundraised for a High Court challenge to the laws. He also recently appeared on a vodcast alongside a notorious American neo-Nazi.
0: Australia's Special Envoy to Combat Islamophobia says the federal government is taking too long to respond to a landmark report into anti-Muslim hatred. The report by Aftab Malik, handed to the government last year, found Islamophobic incidents have sharply increased since the October 7 attacks in Israel in 2023. Earlier this week, a man was charged in Brisbane over alleged threats to Muslim worshippers with an AK-47 assault rifle. In a statement, the Multicultural Affairs Minister, Anne Ali, says the Albanese government will deliver a response soon. Mr. Malik says the Australian Muslim community is expecting an appropriate response from the government.
2: These are human lives, these are individuals, these are Australians that are being impacted and marginalised and increasingly being felt unheard. And therefore, there is an immense amount of responsibility placed on my shoulders to ensure that I deliver the outcomes that Muslims across Australia expect from my office.
0: Australians frustrated by flight delays, cancellations and refund battles could soon see stronger protections within months. National tourism reporter Christy Sexton-McGrath explains.
3: The federal budget has put nearly $40 million behind a previously announced government plan to establish a new watchdog and complaints system that could lead to airlines facing fines and paying compensation to passengers if flights are cancelled or delayed. The Aviation Consumer Protection Bill is currently before Parliament and is expected to pass within months. Similar protections have existed in Europe for decades. Consumer advocates say the laws will finally deliver fairer outcomes for travellers, but both Virgin Australia and Qantas say the measures will push up the price of airfares.
0: China's foreign ministry has announced that President Xi Jinping has accepted an invitation from US President Donald Trump to travel to the United States later this year, following a two-day meeting between the two leaders in Beijing. With the details, Tim Wharton.
4: On the flight back to the United States from China, Mr. Trump told reporters on Air Force One that a couple of huge trade deals had been reached. He said that Beijing had agreed to buy 200 Boeing aircraft with a potential commitment to buy 750 more. Mr. Trump also said China would buy billions of dollars of US farm products. The US president added that he'd talked a lot about Taiwan with the Chinese leader, who had pushed him to end arms sales to the self-governing island, which Beijing claims it's its own territory. Mr. Trump said he'd made no commitment, but would be talking to the leader of Taiwan before making a decision.
0: The United Arab Emirates says it will double its oil export capacity by next year when it duplicates a pipeline running to a port outside the Strait of Hormuz. Global Affairs editor Laura Tingle reports.
5: The UAE's port at Fujairah has been a vital export point precisely because it sits outside the narrow strait and away from Iran's increasingly aggressive claims to the surrounding waters. The Gulf state recently announced it was leaving the OPEC oil cartel with plans to dramatically increase output. The existing pipeline from Abu Dhabi carries 1.8 million barrels per day. Doubling that would bring the UAE export capacity closer to that of Saudi Arabia. But Iran has raised the stakes, claiming this week an expanded zone of control, taking in much of the UAE coastline. Laura Tingle, ABC News, Jerusalem.
0: A third rape retrial in New York of former Hollywood producer and convicted sex offender Harvey Weinstein has ended in a mistrial after the jury remained deadlocked. A Manhattan jury had been weighing up whether the 74-year-old raped hairstylist and actor Jessica Mann in 2013. Weinstein's lawyers argued that the encounter was consensual. A hearing will be held in late June to determine whether prosecutors will choose to go to a fourth trial. ABC News.
6: ABC Radio National.

0: This week, the Federal Treasurer, Jim Chalmers, delivered his fifth budget, with housing the focus, and major changes announced to tax arrangements for property investors.
1: This is the most important and ambitious budget in decades.
2: I'm delighted to see us move on those property tax breaks.
3: That's going to make it a little bit difficult for some people to change up their investment strategies.
4: Broken trust with the Australian people.
0: We'll bring you some of the reaction to those changes on this weekend edition of Australia Wide. Plus how one Arrernte man will attempt to run the entire 231 kilometres of the Larapinta Trail in remembrance of his baby son.
5: But then I come to realise that I wasn't honouring my son's spirit. I had to utilise his loss as fuel to flame my fire.
0: And how a determined 29-year-old has now become a licensed drone operator and wants to help other people with disabilities to do the same.
6: With the system I'm developing, I can leverage facial recognition, game controller inputs and accelerometer data on my iPad, mapping it all together to control a drone as if I had two working hands.
0: I'm Alex Hyman, and this is the weekend edition of Australia Wide, coming to you from Whadjuk country, Perth. But first to the federal budget.
7: We are changing the tax system to give young people a fair crack at their first home. That is what we are doing. That is what we are doing.
8: Order.
0: Perhaps the most ambitious budget in decades from a reform perspective has kicked off lively debate. A budget the government says seeks to address inequity between the generations. And at the centre of discussions is housing, in particular changes to negative gearing tax concessions and capital gains tax.
1: Since 1999, house prices have risen over 400%, more than twice as fast as average incomes. Our tax changes will help about 75,000 Australians achieve the dream of home ownership. We'll limit negative gearing for residential property to new builds from July next year. Yeah. And we're replacing the 50% capital gains tax discount with inflation-adjusted indexation to restore the taxation of real gains.
0: To set the scene here, in 1999, the Howard government introduced tax concessions for property investors that turbocharged demand for real estate, pushing people to buy property not just to live in, but to make money out of. It saw prices climb and first home buyers increasingly squeezed out, often exacerbated in regions popular with investors, where there was a shortage of supply. This federal budget changes those incentives for investors, and the government says in doing so, it will give young people a better shot at owning their own home. So how did voters take the news? Our reporter Jacob Gamble headed out to a coffee shop in Emerald in central Queensland.
3: The fact that that's going to make it a little bit difficult for some people to change up their investment strategies, but probably won't be affecting me directly at this stage, so yeah.
8: Are you a homeowner?
3: I definitely am, yes. Homeowner and investments, but not negative geared.
8: Okay.
3: Yeah.
8: They've also announced an end to the discount on the capital gains tax. Will that impact you?
3: Yeah, that one will, but that's okay. We'll just have to make it do. It is what it is, I guess. You can't really control once they've made the decisions. You've just got to make it work.
9: Nah, we own a couple of houses in central Queensland. But I think because I already own the places, I'm right.
10: Home ownership is hard for new first-time owners, so it might be a good opportunity for the next generation to come through and give them an opportunity to get into the market, you know. We all, I guess it's the Australian dream to own and, you know, own a house, own and build a house, I guess, so might be it's a good opportunity for them now.
0: Coalition leader Angus Taylor denounced the tax changes, promising to repeal the government's tweaks to negative gearing and the capital gains tax discount if elected. Here's Shadow Treasurer Tim Wilson.
11: What the government's own documents do show is, one, they are going to increase rents. Two, they are going to tax people who invest their first home deposits so they can try and bring the future forward. And three, they're going to build fewer homes by confession of their own document.
0: More on the opposition's budget reply shortly. So what did housing experts make of the proposals? Dr. Michael Fotheringham is the Managing Director of the Australian Housing Urban Research Institute. Sinead Mangan asked him whether he thought the changes would help alleviate housing pressures in regional Australia.
12: What this will try to do is to take some of that additional heat in the market created by speculative investment, where people are looking to buy properties and then flip them after fairly short periods for big capital gains.

0: offsetting their costs in the meantime, and then sort of turning a blind eye to those gains. So it's going to look towards a more stable and more measured market is the intent here, and giving first home buyers more of a chance.
1: By applying these tax benefits to new builds, do you think that'll encourage investors to redirect their finances into new housing?
0: Well, I think that's the intent here, and I suspect it will work. I think, you know, for those who do still want to invest in property in the way that has been possible lately with negative gearing involved and so on, it's still possible. It just has to focus on new supply, on new homes, rather than on existing homes. And look, that's a tweak to people's investment strategy, not shutting it down altogether. So, you know, it's left the door open for other ways for people to invest, to keep rental stock available. And, you know, there's a lot to like about that setting.
1: Aside from that issue of a skilled workforce, what do you see are the big impediments to new builds?
0: Oh, look, I think the costs of new builds continue to be a problem. The costs of land, the costs of the material supply used in housing construction are massive constraints. You know, there are also some mechanisms in this budget about faster approval, particularly for environmental approvals, and which is good and part of a broader brush of governments across the country looking to fast-track approvals and to make those processes more efficient and more timely and more transparent. So, you know, that's well and good. There's certainly a sense that this is building on previous work and expanding the focus from just a supply side measure getting to a more comprehensive housing policy reform.
2: That's Michael Fotheringham, Managing Director of the Australian Housing Urban Research Institute. So much of the focus of the budget was on home ownership, but the reality is that 30% of Australians rent. Alex Bomford is the acting principal solicitor at the Tenants Union of Tasmania. Sinead Mangan asked him whether he thought the changes would drive up rent.
3: Well, hopefully not. There's been some evidence from other jurisdictions that have tried things like this out, which shows that it won't have too much of an effect. So, for instance, in Victoria, they've made some quite significant changes to the way they do land tax. And the consequences of that is that there has been a bit of an exodus from property investment, but rents are still cheaper in Melbourne than they are in any other capital city in the country. It hasn't led to rents blowing out.
1: I suppose the thinking around that is that landlords would pass the buck onto their tenants.
3: Yeah, sure, but rent can only cope with what the market can cope with. So if rents become significantly more expensive than tenants are able to afford, and there's consequently that of these changes that house prices are less expensive, then people in the upper end of the rental market are probably going to buy a house rather than stay in the rental market. Landlords aren't immune from market forces just like anyone else. If you set a good in the private market at a rate that's too expensive, if your costs are high in building that product, then people are not going to buy it.
1: Do you think by re-examining incentivising investment in property, we could change the way we're looking at housing in Australia?
3: That's definitely the hope. I suppose we hope that if people that are simply chasing capital gains are no longer in the private rental market, that it'll be replaced with investors who are predominantly interested in making money from renting out the property. This is the standard in other countries, and consequently renting will be more stable and secure, whereas at the moment there's an incentive for people to sell the property every couple of years, and the actual tenant, the actual rental part of the investment is just periphery.
1: Alex, the focus on this budget was improving people's ability to buy their first home, but as you said, you know, there's examples out there, and Germany would be a good example of this, where many people are permanent renters, and that's what their expectations is. That's

0: changes, income tax and migration. From the 2028-29 financial year, the Coalition said it would, if elected, spend more than $22 billion over 4 years introducing a permanent system to index income tax brackets to inflation.
1: This is generational tax reform.
2: Yeah.
1: It's fair, it's simple, and it's honest. It will back Australians to work hard, take risks, invest in their future, and invest in our country's future. It will force government to respect your money.
0: Angus Taylor also proposed a major migration overhaul, blaming mass migration for Australia's housing woes. He's vowed to only allow one migrant into the country for every home built, and keeping net migration to below 200,000. He also announced a plan to block permanent residents from accessing welfare programs.
1: Tonight, I announced that a coalition government will reserve the NDIS and 17 different welfare programs, including JobSeeker, Youth Allowance and the Family Tax Benefit, for Australian citizens only, and save taxpayers billions. My message is this. If you commit to Australia, Australia will commit to you.
0: Both policies prompted a pretty fierce reaction, with business groups arguing Australia needs skilled migrants and multicultural groups emphasising the contribution of permanent residents, many of whom can't actually apply for dual citizenship. Angus Taylor argued taxes paid by hard-working Australians should support Australians, and non-citizens were receiving handouts. Alan Gamlin, director of the ANU's Migration Hub, called that argument false.
3: A policy that pretty clearly plays into a well-worn stereotype that migrants are lazing around on benefits. But that stereotype is demonstrably false. Migrants contribute more in taxes than they consume in benefits as a group. There's not a big pool of migrants out there lazing around on benefits, so it's a non-issue.
0: That was Alan Gamlin, director of the Australian National University's Migration Hub.
4: ABC Australia Wide.
0: Now to South Australia, where a mother with two boys on the National Disability Insurance Scheme invited Federal Health Minister Mark Butler to spend a week in her home. Kirsty Johnson put the invite forward ahead of the federal budget, which includes sweeping changes to the NDIS that will see 160,000 participants kicked off, including some children with autism or mild developmental delay. She's concerned about what the changes could mean for her family. Shannon Pearce in South Australia's Riverland has the story.
5: Down at her local playground in regional South Australia, Kirsty Johnson's two boys run and jump on the equipment.
6: Unfortunately, people don't understand autism because it is hidden disability as such. It doesn't look like they've got a disability. But in actual fact, it takes so much to just go somewhere, like to go out for dinner or something like that. We just don't do very often because it is so much work.
5: She believes even the government, who currently offer her son support on the National Disability Insurance Scheme, don't seem to understand.
7: I'd really love to call Mark Butler and tell him to come and live at my house for a week and tell me that my children don't need these level of supports that they currently have.
5: She doesn't think they understand the challenges regional Australians with disability are facing either. As a single mum, the NDIS has helped take the pressure off up to now, with support workers that make it easier for her children, who are 15 and 11, to get out and see the world, and funding for life-changing therapies.
6: So occupational therapy and psychology, speech therapy, all of those therapies have helped in terms of not only for myself to learn how to kind of support them, but for them to understand how their brain works, how their body moves. All of those things have really helped in terms of their ability to function.
5: Now she's worried it could all be at risk. Under the changes, the NDIS will determine a person's eligibility for the scheme based on their functional capacity rather than a diagnosis alone. The government projects it will save the budget $15 billion by 2030. Some children with autism and mild developmental delay will be diverted off the NDIS to a program called Thriving Kids. And one of the government's biggest targets for reducing spending is the social and community participation stream of funding.
8: Today, that one stream of NDIS is costing about the same as what we spend in net terms on the entire pharmaceutical benefit scheme. And if left unchecked, the spending is projected to skyrocket to around $20 billion.
6: the saddest thing, you know, if this budget

0: comes back and they've cut the participation, social participation, I think that's going to really impact so much, particularly here, because regionally we don't have heaps of like clubs or like, unless you're in the sporty, you know, you're really high up in sport and things like that, there's no kind of other social groups and things that happen, whereas in the city there is. So I think we're going to be very disadvantaged.
1: It's concerning regional disability providers too.
2: We've got so many amazing clients that are definitely in need of support, and I'm really, really worried that there's going to be some probably uneducated cuts that are going to leave a lot of our clients as casualties, to be honest.
1: Dylan Blackley is the director of a disability support service in South Australia's Riverland. He says about half of his clients have autism, but many have additional conditions too.
2: So many of these families are already doing it so hard financially, and especially in these times, they can't even afford to go get additional assessments. Unfortunately, without having access to getting assessments, they might be just collateral damage, even though they're needing support just as much as anyone else on the NDIS.
1: Anna Strawn, also from the Riverland, is a child and youth counsellor.
3: I am seeing a lot of parents and carers who are at breaking point. Some parents can't work because they are transporting kids to appointments here, there and everywhere. And because of the lack of services here in the Riverland, lots of families travel to Adelaide, sometimes once, twice a week.
1: The minister didn't respond to Kirsty's invite to stay at her home, but she still wants her family's voice to be heard.
0: I think we would be a very different family if we hadn't had the NDIS support up until now. I kind of really don't want to think about what that would have looked like, to be honest, because it is incredibly stressful.
4: Shannon Pearce reporting there from Renmark in South Australia.
5: This is ABC Australia Wide.
4: To Central Australia now, to the famous Larapinta Trail. The trail runs along the stunning rocky ridgeline of the Jorta West MacDonald National Park to the west of Alice Springs. And once a year, it draws hundreds of runners from across the country and overseas to the popular West Max Monster Trail Running Festival. Arrernte man Ben Mack will attempt to run the entire length, 231 kilometres, in remembrance of his baby that died not long after birth in 2017. He says the recent loss of Kumanjay little baby has added extra significance to his run. Our reporter Victoria Ellis caught up with him.
6: Running 231 kilometres up and down hill along Central Australia's narrow and rocky Larapinta Trail is a gruelling challenge most people will never attempt. But for Arrernte man Ben Mack, completing it would be a dream come true.
7: I've literally dreamt about this event a number of times and getting through. But also coming up short. So to get through would be, yeah, it'd be unbelievable. You know what I mean? I've never seen myself doing something of this magnitude before.
6: The event he's talking about is the West Max Monster Trail Running Festival, an annual multi-race event happening this weekend.
8: It's really exciting because it's the first time that every distance has sold out.
6: That's Simon Duke, the event coordinator.
8: It's feedback in a real form that people are loving the event. It's a testament, I think, to the trail itself, but also to, yeah, just the culture and sense of family and connection now that the event has built over a number of years.
6: For runner Ben, completing the 231-kilometre race is part of a healing and spiritual journey after losing his baby boy soon after his birth in 2017.
7: When we first lost my son, my ex-wife and I used that as a reason to drink and essentially destroy myself. But then I come to realise that I wasn't honouring my son's spirit, so I had to utilise his loss as fuel to flame my fire.
6: Mr. Mack created Team Irakalange, an Indigenous ultramarathon team from Central Australia, in his son's memory.
7: Along the way, it became not only about him, but all children that have been taken before their time. And so I'm not only running for myself or my crew, I'm running for them. That's why it'll be a dream to get through. We run for the parents still dealing with the incomprehensible pain of losing a child. So we're also representing for them as well. And Team Irakalange is about showing others that no matter what you're dealing with, you are capable of truly amazing things.
6: He says the recent loss of Kumanjay little baby near Alice Springs adds significance to his run.

0: any child that has passed over, we will be running for them as well. And with baby girl just recently lost, she's now part of our team, and we'll be running for her as well. Just like to say that much love and respect to the family. You're in our thoughts, you're in our hearts, and we are grieving with you. Or use that as strength to push me whenever I'm feeling challenged. And rest assured that all our children are with us on this endeavour and moving with us through country. I truly believe that.
1: That's Arrendaman Ben Mack, ending that story by Victoria Ellis. And finally, to the Sunshine Coast in Queensland. Many young kids dream of becoming a pilot, and Christopher Hills is no exception. As a quadriplegic with cerebral palsy, it initially seemed like an impossible task. But as Jessica Ross discovered, this determined 29-year-old has now become a licensed drone operator and wants to help other people with disabilities do the same.
2: A drone whirring by is not a particularly soothing sound, but to Christopher Hills, it's music to his ears.
3: When I was in about grade 5, I would sit in the schoolyard and imagine flying a small plane, weaving through the various trees. It felt nice to picture myself having the ability to have that level of freedom and control over something. And now, I actually can, and it is a dream come true.
2: Christopher uses switches on his wheelchair's headrest to operate computers and communicate. The 29-year-old is using Alex, a computer-generated voice, for our interview.
3: It has been really encouraging to see technology develop since I was a child. At the age of 6, I had access to 2 buttons, a back button and a forward button, in order to turn the pages of an e-book. Now, the sky isn't even my limit.
2: The professional video editor can now add app designer to his resume. He's developed an app that uses existing technology, including a tablet and an adaptive game controller, to fly a drone.
3: I wanted to stop doing my office job, so I successfully completed a 1-week remote pilot license course, and over the past 6 years, I've developed the skills needed to meet the requirements of a qualified drone pilot. As someone with cerebral palsy, traditional drone controllers are completely unusable for me. The best I can do with a conventional controller is knock it off a table. But with the system I'm developing, I can leverage facial recognition, game controller inputs and accelerometer data on my iPad, mapping it all together to control a drone as if I had 2 working hands.
2: This has opened up a whole new world. Christopher's captured stunning images around the Sunshine Coast, including photographs of huge ocean swells and the picturesque Glasshouse Mountains.
4: He's a better drone pilot than I am.
2: Leah Barclay is a senior lecturer in design at the University of the Sunshine Coast, where Mr. Hills has been one of her top students.
4: It's been a real privilege to support this project. And as someone that teaches students how to fly drones and teaches drone technology in our design program, I've never encountered something quite as innovative as the app that Christopher has developed. This could be game-changing for many people across the world.
2: They're now at the field testing stage, quite literally, with a quadriplegic farmer in New South Wales among those to try out the app. A TAFE student with cerebral palsy is also using it to complete her filmmaking course.
3: Both are really loving it. They have been instrumental in suggesting features for the app, like the ability to use adaptive gaming joysticks.
4: Older people working on campus that use cameras and sometimes they're losing dexterity in their hands, and they would love to be able to fly drones in the way Christopher does. And likewise, people in our inclusive design programs with disabilities who I'm sure would absolutely love to use Christopher's app when it's available.
2: Christopher's working to get his system approved by the Civil Aviation Safety Authority and currently operates under permits. He's named his website Hands Optional and has put the call out for people who live with disabilities to be part of his beta testing program.
3: My system will help as many people as possible have the chance to become a pilot. My vision for the future is that everyone gets a fair go in the industry. Everyone has the right to learn to fly.
1: That was drone pilot Christopher Hills, ending that report by Jessica Ross. And that's Australia Wide for this week. I'm Alex Hyman. Thanks so much for your company. Have a wonderful weekend. Cheerio.
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12: The Treasurer is selling this week's budget as if it's an attempt to help young people locked out of home ownership.
13: I'd rather defend a shift in policy than leave a broken status quo in place to do more damage. Too many Australians, particularly young Australians, are locked out of the housing market, and that's what motivates us.
12: And it will help. But beneath the changes to capital gains tax, to income tax, and the taxation of trusts, lies a deeper shift. One whose outlines are only now becoming apparent, days after the budget. The shift is to treat people who make money from work differently to people who make money, from bank interest, from financial instruments, those sorts of things. And there's a lot more in the budget besides. We're about to hear from a former Victorian Treasury official, a former New South Wales Treasury official, and a former Commonwealth Treasury official, all three of whom described the changes as uncommonly bold, perhaps the boldest this century, the boldest in a generation. Welcome to The Economy Stupid on ABC Radio National with me, Peter Martin, and our guests, former Victorian Treasury and Commonwealth Treasury official Amy Oster, who now runs Policy Institute Australia, former New South Wales Treasury official, she's done a lot more besides, Arina Sathanapalli, who now runs the Grattan Institute, and former Commonwealth Treasury economist Tom Crowley, who's now the ABC's economics reporter in Parliament House. Welcome Amy, Arina and Tom.
14: Thank you, Peter. Good to be here.
15: Great to be here, Peter.
16: Lovely to be here.
12: Tom, in that post-budget speech, the one we just heard a bit of, Treasurer Jim Chalmers used the words generational or generations or intergenerational 12 times, once every 2 minutes. Is that the right frame? Is that the best way of looking at this divide, or is there another one?
14: Look, I think it's one of two, and the other one also begins with the same three letters, and that is generosity. And that was the main word when Labor last visited these tax concessions back in 2019. I actually went back to have a look at that 2019 election when Jim Chalmers was the shadow finance minister. And it was like stepping into a time vortex. He was talking about the top end of town. These are tax breaks for, you know, essentially the 1%. And in the lead up to this budget, that was not at all what he was saying. It was all about intergenerational housing. And questions were beginning to be asked from some people who knew where this might be going to say, well, if you're going to grandfather, are you going to necessarily do all that much on the intergenerational front? And so I thought it was interesting to see how much the budget, yes, as you say, is built around this housing narrative, but also really took a step back into this narrative, framing these tax concessions as unfair because the benefits of them go overwhelmingly to those at the very top of the income scale. Some new analysis from the Commonwealth Treasury on that front that I thought was really interesting in the budget papers, and perhaps we can get into it. The first picture that I have ever seen of the lifetime income distribution of the benefits of these tax concessions, all three together, the capital gains tax discount, negative gearing and discretionary trusts, and the 1%, a skyscraper next to everybody else on a bar graph that I'm audio describing. Really interesting analysis there, and a full-throated argument that the government is making alongside its generational argument about fairness. Contentious territory for them to be in, but that's where we now find ourselves.
12: Are they moving away from treating income from wages the same as income from, you name it, capital gains, trusts, whatever?
14: I think that is where they will continue to head, yes. And that's the other key part of this budget, which is the WATO. I don't know that anyone's quite worked out how to
12: Working
14: pronounce it yet.
12: Working Australians Tax Offset.
14: That's the one.
12: The
14: and
12: new
14: we
12: acronym.
14: Better get used to it because it's $250 a year now, small to begin with.
12: It works out more than that if you consider it as an increase to the tax-free threshold.

0: It works out at 1,800. It adds to your tax-free threshold and, I guess, moves it up nearer to $20,000, but only if you are a worker. If you are someone who gets your money from trusts, someone who gets your money from capital gains, you'll pay 30% minimum instantly from the first dollar. No tax-free threshold for you. This is a big change. Aaron, might this be the start of a dual-track income tax system, the kind that was discussed at the Productivity Roundtable, the one you took part in last year, where we don't treat income as income, we treat it differently if it comes from work and differently if it comes from, how can I put this, I'm not wishing to be pejorative, unearned income.
1: Yeah, so I think this is one of the features of our tax system, our personal income tax system, as we muddle it all together. And we have a single set of progressive tax scales that apply to income no matter how you get it. But then we have a series of different concessions for different types of instruments. And then until this budget, some clever ways to get out of it, depending on how you structured your tax affairs, particularly income splitting. Now, when I spoke to the Reform Roundtable last year, it kind of went through how our personal income tax system stacks up compared to other countries. One of the things that we don't do is split out how we tax labour income versus how we tax non-labour income. Talking about labour income first, labour income is available to everybody, right? It is the thing you can do no matter what you start with in life, no matter who your parents are. But also labour income is generally not particularly mobile. So you work where you work and you can apply a progressive scale to labour income in a way that is harder for what you can call capital income. Capital is typically a bit more mobile. And so there are reasons to tax those two things differently, and they go in different directions. There are arguments you would make to tax labour more lightly because of this sense that it's available to everybody. But equally, there's arguments you might make to tax capital more lightly because it's more mobile, and so you're more worried about it going elsewhere.
0: It'd be different. Whatever you did, it wouldn't necessarily be the same.
1: That's exactly right. And I think that the case for a progressive tax system applies with labour income. When you come to non-labour income, that's when you're typically trying to create the least distortion possible. You want a simple system that is hard to avoid through structuring, a flat rate applies to everything, that enables people to then put their money in the place that most makes sense for them, most makes sense for their appetite for risk, for the reward they're seeking, rather than having a system, which is effectively the system we've had, where particular forms of investment make sense for tax reasons rather than for their fundamentals. And in particular, you can time your investment actions or the things you do with your money to minimise your tax burden rather than timing them in a way that would otherwise make sense for you.
0: And the budget papers talked about this. They said people time their capital gains to when they're on a very low tax rate or a zero tax rate to begin with because they've retired and they get the first $18,000 or so tax-free, which is frankly outrageous. It merely is a matter of timing when you'd expect their capital gains to be taxed. Amy, is that sort of rebalancing needed to treat wage income differently, not necessarily higher or lower, but differently to income from money?
2: I think the rebalancing is needed. And I want to start off by saying I think the government really is to be congratulated and commended for tackling these sacred cows. I mean, tax reform is sort of the third rail, and this is really...
0: For non-Americans, can you tell us, and I think we'd like to know, what is the third rail?
2: Yes. Like the electrified rail,
0: Explain what the US rail system is like.
2: Well, to be honest, I'm not sure I know the details of that. I'm an economist, not an engineer, but I know you don't go near it because it's electrified.
0: It's the middle track, isn't it? So you've got two tracks, one for one wheel, one for the other. In the middle is an electrified track that provides the power to the trains. Do not touch it.
2: Don't touch it. It's electrified.
0: So they're doing that. They're beginning to touch what we had thought was the third rail.
2: And it's critically important. You were talking about how this has been pitched as intergenerational equity, that it's about wealth. I think for me, when I look at it, this is about two things. People who are able to accumulate wealth in housing, because when we look at that chart in the budget papers, that is primarily about housing. It's not surprising that people who are older accumulate more wealth. That is what will generally

0: really naturally occur over a lifetime. But of course, that's not only older people, because as we know, single older women are the fastest growing cohort of homelessness. So it is generally true, but it is not specifically true. I think what's really important about this tax reform, and what was talked about a lot in the tax forum that was the precursor to the economic roundtable, is the issue that we're having on our income tax progressivity, meaning that you have not insignificant proportion of people who are in the very upper tax brackets who pay an effective tax rate that's the same as somebody who earns half the income they do. And that is because of the access to these kinds of tax breaks. So it's moving against what really should be a much more, and what we intend to be, a progressive income tax system. And that's where the inequity comes in, I think.
1: Tom, might an end game of this be that tax-free threshold we've got, $18,000, a bit more than that? You can understand how that's a good thing for someone going back into the workforce or a child starting work. It's perhaps unreasonable for them to pay tax on the first dollars they earn. I don't think anyone would say that it's reasonable for someone making a capital gain to pay no tax on the first dollars they earn. Might the end result of this be that it's called the Working Australians Tax Offset, you know, the benefit in terms of the tax-free threshold is $1,800 to start with, that ultimately, this becomes the tax-free threshold. That is, that workers get their first $20,000 tax-free, but not anyone who makes money in any other way. Has the Treasurer, he seems to be hinting that he wouldn't be adverse to moving in that direction.
2: I think it's probably a few steps ahead, but yes, he absolutely has said that he plans to build on this in some way. I think in the short term, that's more likely to be just a bigger version of the offset roughly as it looks now. I think, you know, maybe it's Treasury's master plan that eventually you might be able to use this to kind of build, in a sense, brick by brick, a dual income tax system where whether you replace the tax-free threshold with a version of the same thing on something that looks like a wages tax schedule and then have what might be closer to it, just a flat tax on investment, and maybe the number 30 is the magic number that is starting to appear. I think we'd be getting too far ahead of ourselves if we thought that that was where Labor was going to go immediately. I think that the idea of replacing the tax-free threshold would be a difficult thing intuitively for people of the Labor fold to wrap their heads around, perhaps. But I do think that, bringing it back for a moment to the politics, that the distinction between active and passive income, to put it that way, is one that I think Labor feels that it is onto a winner with, but also people from the Liberal side of politics who I've spoken to this week, who've been very deflated of late for reasons we can all understand, feel that they have something interesting to say now about the economy as well, and that this has given something that they can react to, because there are a lot of young people, you know, we don't know how big the group is, you know, thinking about themselves as share market players. There are apps now that allow people with relatively low means to just sort of pick and choose shares, and people who look at ETFs and that sort of thing more than they might have in the past, who feel like they're being talked about when you draw this distinction between active and passive income. So it's an interesting political terrain.
3: I mean, look, can I come in on this? Not from the politics perspective, but maybe, you know, as the sort of Treasury master plan perspective. As our population gets older and as the proportion of people who are working for a wage shrinks, I do think you have to think a bit more actively about a tax system that's resilient to that change, and think particularly hard about how you preserve those work incentives for labour and how you realistically raise the money you need for services when a greater share of your population are earning their income in a passive income sense. And so I can see why, you know, from a Treasury perspective, if you're thinking not for the next 10 years, but you're thinking 20 or 30 years ahead, you want a system that's going to be resilient to that shift in your working age population.
1: I should point out that if you're interested in what the changes to negative gearing and capital gains tax will do to housing, who gets to own homes, who gets to rent, what homes and rents cost, we've just done a whole podcast about that, a special emergency edition of The Economy Stupid, in conjunction with ABC Radio's By Design. We put the two shows together. It's now on your podcast feed. There's an awful lot more in this year's budget, and an awful lot by the usual standards, And we're about to discuss whether what's in the overstuffed tin will do what it says on the tin, here on The Economy Stupid on ABC Radio National with me, Peter Martin. A guest this week, three former Treasury officials, New South Wales, Commonwealth and Victoria, Arina Sathnapalli, Tom Crowley and Amy Oster. Arina, just one of the 15 measures in the productivity package in the budget is reforming the permanent migration points test to better select higher skilled migrants. That's a massive program all by itself. Have all of those budget watchers, people who've been chanting forever, productivity measures, do something to improve productivity. Have they got what they wanted? There's an awful lot here.
3: There is an awful lot here. And I think that that's, you know, maybe what didn't get enough attention on budget night. Fair enough. It's not as sexy as some of the, you know, the big tax stuff. But
1: lifting productivity isn't sexy. It is a lot of small individual things, which hopefully work when they're added together.
3: That's right. Look, that's the position we're in today, that there's a whole lot of, I think there's this lovely metaphor that, like, you know, a cricket metaphor, that we're in a world of lots of ones and twos rather than big sixes. Those big sixes might come, but they'll come from technology, they'll come from developments through innovation. But what government can do is all of those ones and twos, or working on those things that are a drag on our ability to get the most out of our human capital, the most out of our infrastructure. And so there are a couple of, like, wonderful kernels in the budget. Obviously, there's going to be work that needs to be done off the back of this to actually make the reforms stick. But the one you mentioned, Grattan did a big piece of work 2 years ago on the points test. And we went away and we looked at all of the data on how people who move to Australia fare over their lifetimes in order to understand what it is that our points test system ought to be doing when it's trying to select the most skilled applicants. Now, we don't have enough spots for all of the people who would like to move to Australia, so we need to put in place the best test that we can to be able to select people, but also be able to select them in a way that doesn't necessarily have them jumping through unnecessary hoops. The system we have at the moment sets up a whole lot of hoops and criteria, and what we found is that most of those don't actually correlate to what creates success in Australia. And so what we recommended was that the system be simplified down to the key things that matter, being education level, English language and skilled work experience, and that for people who meet those things with the highest amount of points, that they should be guaranteed a visa. And what we should get rid of is, you know, lists of skills shortages that basically get people doing certain sorts of jobs or certain sorts of training courses in order to get points on the points test, because those things don't actually stack up in terms of what gets the best outcomes.
1: So this is one good thing. What's your favourite, Amy, from a packed menu of things?
0: Can I have a few? It's very hard to pick one. So I love the making free access to standards from Standards Australia.
1: Isn't this amazing? We charge builders $1,600 to be able to read the building standards that they're required to abide by.
0: Yeah, it's insane. I mean, you can understand why over a period of time that happened, and, you know, but you look at the end result and you say, that makes no sense at all. The second one that I was just so happy to see mentioned in the budget papers was streamlining administration of the payroll tax, because from a business perspective, this is absolutely the most costly tax to comply with.
1: Each state does it, and yet most businesses are across more than one state.
0: But it's not just that. Payroll tax does not have prefill. It's basically not digitized. So, you know, now if you're paying your own income tax, the ATO sends this thing in every year and says, this is what you think we owe because of this. And you look through it and you go, oh, I need to adjust here and there. Whereas for a business, you're doing it from scratch every single time. It is a tremendous time suck in terms of compliance. So I love that it was mentioned. But the challenge is, how do you actually get that done? Policy and implementation almost works like a neural pathway. It's got channels that flow. And if you want to change the dynamic, it's a lot of work. So it's mentioned there's some funding for this kind of really important deregulatory work, improved regulatory compliance practices, but how are we going to actually make that happen. We need some of the structural change in how we implement policy to do that.
1: Might it also be, Tom, that the Commonwealth itself isn't very good at things? So by trying to do everything, everywhere, all at once, I mean, look at the cases where the Commonwealth has actually tried to do things. Pink bats, defence procurement, things like that. The skills aren't necessarily there. And lots of these measures, the huge suite of measures in the budget, actually require careful implementation.
2: They do. I mean, I think the implementation is one thing. The dealing with these kind of, intransigent stakeholders and the different interests that are at play here is the other. And that's where I'm particularly just interested to see how the one that I, it was my favourite on the list that Aaron mentioned before, the migration points test, is a good example of something that's going to be really hard to see through, both the points test and the commitment to reduce the time it takes for migrants to have their qualifications recognised so that they can work here, both things that Martin Parkinson has been talking about for a long time. Really hard to get right. I mean, the occupational licensing question, you've got to go through occupation by occupation, professional bodies, unions with their own thoughts to bear in every single different occupation, making a case for total exceptionalism. You know, it's almost like the occupational equivalent of NIMBYism, not in my profession, that, oh, yes, you know, we're all in favour of the skills recognition, but in our particular profession, there's this thing you've got to think about, and only this sort of person who's gone through this Australian accreditation process can possibly expect to have their skills recognised. And you know, you can make a commitment to resolve that, but the amount of political will it takes to get through it is really difficult. And I think on the skills front specifically, Labor had a pretty good crack at that in the last term, doing a lot of that unglamorous work of tripartite consultation, as they call it, getting businesses and unions in the room together, trying to figure out where those competing tensions were, ended up in the long grass. And I worry that the same could happen here again, because as soon as it gets really controversial and maybe away from headline news, it can be really easy to just sort of let something die quietly. So that will be the challenge, not just on the productivity dimension of this budget, but on so many of them. I think the NTIS is a whole other topic that we could talk about there as well, where the implementation will matter.
1: Perhaps we should. You're giving the impression that the Treasurer is biting off a lot of things, all of the right things. The question now is whether the government can chew. Amy, while doing this, the government's under all sorts of pressure to restrain spending from the Reserve Bank, among other stakeholders, to take pressure off inflation. And the NDIS would be a big part of that. How's the government doing on that?
0: Tackling the NDIS is huge. And maybe it's overdue, but it is a very, very difficult path. And I think, you know, there's a round of applause there that this process is now underway. A couple of other things really stood out to me. One was the evident cap on APS, on the size of the public service, so much so that the Mandarin actually called this government the Razor Gang, which sort of made me have a giggle. But, you know, this is a government that came into office talking about restoring the public service. There's been a lot of hiring. We've now come to the end of that process. And I think the finance minister has been very clear about that. That's an important part. And the third thing is the way that the cost of living relief was structured and framed. It is much more targeted at lower income households than previous cost of relief offerings have been. And it's much more specific to areas that are really hurting. So it is not the, if you like, cash splash approach that we've seen.
1: Yeah, in the past, you got it if you used electricity. The more electricity you use, the bigger your house, the more benefit you got. You
0: exactly
1: got it
0: right.
1: If you use petrol. The more petrol, diesel your car used, the more you got. You would give it marks both for discipline and ambition, but I suppose, as Tom was just saying, it's in the doing.
0: Of course. Of course, it is in the doing, and you know, and there's a lot of work to be done, and you know, and you look at the aggregates and you say, okay, well, expenditure as a share of GDP is still about 1 percentage point higher over the forwards than it was in the coalition's last pre-COVID budget, and it would be nice if we could get back there, you know, and in an environment where we're still fighting inflation, that would maybe help. Nonetheless, I think a lot of effort has been put in on the expenditure side.
2: And just to be clear, Peter, I mean, I don't point to the kind of the daunting scale of the ambition as a reason not to, rather than just an exhortation that the implementation part is important and keep going. And I think to return to Arana's cricket metaphor, it's about, you know, at this stage of the test match, maybe that the ones and twos need to, you need to accumulate, build a partnership, start to make a difference on the scoreboard and keep going at this rather than just the announcement. And I think that Amy's points are excellent.
3: Yeah, I mean, one of the things about spending, we did a bit of analysis just to have a look at that, you know, that overall growth in spending. And it is driven by two things. It is driven by the NDIS and it is driven by aged care. So, of course, you need spending discipline across the board. But if you're really concerned about the so-called size of government, those are the two things you need to look at. One of those, I think the NDIS, they've gone and set out the really tough decisions. There are probably some more tough decisions down the track on aged care and hospitals. Now, either we make some really tough decisions there in terms of lowering service standards, or we grapple with the fact that it is just more expensive to be an older, richer country. And that's where the tax side comes in. So I think that there's things you can do in spending, but really the NDIS and aged care are where you can make a big difference.
1: Arana, Amy, Tom, thank you. Before we go, as is traditional, anything to look out for in the days and weeks ahead? Amy.
0: Well, can I be a little bit tongue-in-cheek and say I live in Melbourne, so I'm really watching this weekend to see if Carlton gets a departure of coach bounce.
1: This is a sporting program.
0: But beyond that, and one thing that another element of the budget that I think hasn't gotten probably nearly the attention it deserves is what's happening on the defense side. And this week, of course, President Trump is meeting Xi Jinping, and I guess we'll see if he gets his hug.
1: Arana.
3: Oh, look, I mean, we're going to put out some work towards the back end of this month on energy and on gas. This budget was quite quiet on some of that stuff, you know, maybe deflating a few expectations, particularly on gas tax. So we're going to be doing some work on that and putting out a few things about how Australia's system needs to adapt to a smaller role for gas in the future.
1: You look like the cat with the cream on budget night, because the Grattan agenda, which was doing things about capital gains tax, doing things about trust, taking a look at negative gearing. I suppose it's a good reason not to give up.
3: No, well, I mean, no, you're not quite the cat with the cream. I think I'd echo Amy's point. Like, it has been so long since, you know, we've gotten into the box of tax reform. Now, I am absolutely ready to debate the fine details, and we might not have those 100% correct, and I think all of the experts will be happy to have that conversation. At least we're having the conversation. It's not some abstract hypothetical conversation. If the government would ever do tax reform, we could maybe talk about whether inflation indexing is better than X, Y, or Z. We're actually getting to do it. So, yeah, I think that was excitement shared across many people who I share Amy's view. Tax is a tremendously important part of the fundamentals of structuring our society and our economy, and we've ruled it out for too long.
1: What are you looking out for, Tom?
2: Well, I'm also looking forward to some football, some sunshine, just anything that's not being in this awful windowless building that is Parliament House at the end of this week. But one more event to get through first, and that is the budget reply speech tonight from Angus Taylor. And to pick up on Arana's note, I think tax indexation, bracket creep might be a theme tonight and give us even more to talk about on the tax reform front. So I'm looking forward to seeing exactly what that will look like. It's a throw everything at the wall and see what sticks approach from the opposition leader coming this evening.
1: Tom Crowley will be watching it in Parliament House, where he's the ABC's economics reporter. Arana Sathanapalli is the head of the Grattan Institute. Amy Oster is the head of Policy Institute Australia. Thank you so much for today's post-budget program.
2: Thanks, Peter.
0: Thanks, Peter.
3: Thanks, Peter.
1: And thank you for listening. 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Thanks to producer Sam Carmody. Happy Budget Week. We'll see you next week.
4: G'day, Angus Furley here. Coming up on Country Breakfast, we'll look back at the catastrophic floods that hit the mid-north coast of New South Wales a year ago.
5: I mean, there was a lot of things going on. You know, we're watching sort of cattle trying to stay alive and drowned and standing on roofs of cars and all sorts of things.
4: And you'll hear about a 5,000-year-old variety of wine grape from Cyprus that's slashing water use in South Australia's Riverland and giving producers hope about the future of the industry.

0: Good morning, Sally Bothroyd with ABC News. Tensions in the Middle East, provoked by the US and Israeli war with Iran, are continuing to build in the region amid revelations the Israeli Prime Minister visited the UAE. Here's Global Affairs editor Laura Tingle.
1: Leaders of the United Arab Emirates are reportedly furious with Benjamin Netanyahu after he claimed he had secretly visited the Gulf state during the war and achieved a major breakthrough in relations, something the UAE has flatly denied. But new leaks suggest other senior Israeli figures, including the head of Mossad and the IDF chief, have also been in the UAE. The revelations are embarrassing for the Emiratis with their Gulf neighbours and increase their vulnerability to Iranian attack. Bloomberg has also reported the UAE secretly tried and failed to get other Gulf states to jointly attack Iran. Laura Tingle, ABC News, Jerusalem.
0: China's President Xi Jinping has accepted an invitation from US President Donald Trump to travel to the US later this year, following a two-day visit by the American president to Beijing, where trade was the focus. Tim Wharton reports.
2: On the flight back to the United States from China, Mr. Trump told reporters on Air Force One that a couple of huge trade deals had been reached. He said that Beijing had agreed to buy 200 Boeing aircraft with a potential commitment to buy 750 more. Mr. Trump also said China would buy billions of dollars of US farm products. The US president added that he'd talked a lot about Taiwan with the Chinese leader, who had pushed him to end arms sales to the self-governing island, which Beijing claims is its own territory. Mr. Trump said he'd made no commitment but would be talking to the leader of Taiwan before making a decision.
0: Ukraine's President Volodymyr Zelensky has vowed retribution against Russia after visiting at the site of Moscow's latest deadly strikes in Kyiv. Europe correspondent Elias Kluwer reports.
3: Ukraine has declared a day of national mourning and targeted Russian oil infrastructure in retaliation to what European diplomats have called Russia's biggest 24-hour barrage of drone and missile attacks since the full-scale invasion began. 24 people were killed and dozens more injured in Moscow's most recent attack in a residential area in Kyiv. Both sides have been exchanging lethal attacks since the end of a three-day ceasefire on Tuesday. Despite the continuing conflict, an agreed prisoner swap did go ahead, with more than 200 prisoners of war exchanged as part of the ceasefire deal.
0: Back home, the Chief Medical Officer of the Central Australian Aboriginal Congress says the Northern Territory needs a bigger skilled workforce to tackle a diphtheria outbreak. The NT Health Department is investigating a probable diphtheria-related death in a remote community, the first death from diphtheria in Australia in almost a decade. The department has confirmed there have been 145 cases of diphtheria reported in the NT since January last year. Dr. John Boffa says more people need to be vaccinated.
4: We need skilled public health nurses who are good at contact tracing, and we need nurses who can help with the immunisation drives. We have been rediverting resources already. We're getting up towards 1,000 people who have been boosted in this region, in Central Australia, which is really good, but we need to do a lot more. We need to go more quickly. I think that there needs to be a level of urgency into this that there hasn't been up to now.
0: To sports news, and in the AFL, the Gold Coast Suns have extended their perfect record in Darwin, notching a 10th consecutive victory at Morara Oval with a 25-point win over Port Adelaide. Jed Walker and Ned Moyle kicked 3 goals each as the Suns moved into the top 4. The final score was 15-8-98 to 10-13-73. Gold Coast's Sam Collins said it was another pleasing performance from his side in the top end.
5: We love coming here, and a couple of men down at half-time, well fought out game by the Sunnies today. Very proud of our team today. It was super, and most importantly to the NT for turning out for us today. 11, 12,000 here today. We absolutely love coming here, and yeah, love their support.
0: Taking a look at the weather forecast, a slight to medium chance of showers today, increasing to a medium to high chance south of Elliott. Areas of rain developing between Tennant Creek and Alice Springs. The chance of thunderstorms in the southern Lassiter, far southern Simpson districts, Barkly and northern Tanami districts. Cooler through southern parts of the territory. For Darwin, mostly sunny, a top of 33 expected. Alice Springs, showers and 21. ABC News.
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0: G'day and welcome to Country Breakfast. I'm Mangus Furley. Today on the program, we'll head to the mid-north coast of New South Wales and hear how communities are recovering a year on from those devastating floods that swept through the region. And you'll hear about a 5,000-year-old variety of wine grape from Cyprus being grown in South Australia's Riverland and slashing water usage.
1: They've reduced the consumption so much, looking at about maybe 75% less water.
0: But time now for Rural News. Our rural reporter at ABC, Goulburn Murray in Wodonga, Annie Brown, joins Country Breakfast. G'day, Annie.
2: Hi, Angus.
0: Annie, big week in rural news.
2: That's right. It has been a very big week this week, very busy in terms of news of the budget, everything else, but also some sort of interesting, quirky stories. Culling seems to be high on the list of stories this week as well.
0: Okay, let's get to that in a minute. But first, of course, the budget. Let's talk about that. Just tell me what was in the budget, particularly for farmers.
2: That's right. So the big news this week, the federal budget was handed down. Major tax reform, billions of fuel and fertiliser supply, and cuts to pest control grants were some of the major elements of the federal budget handed down in terms of agriculture. But let's start with the good news first. So primary producers are exempt from trust changes, which the National Farming Federation Chief Executive Mike Guerin says he was very pleased to see.
3: Farming fundamentally in Australia is a family business, and being able to transfer assets from generation to generation and not be caught by debilitating taxes around trusts and capital gains is critical to not losing farming in its current state over the next generation. And that was delivered tonight. So an enormous acknowledgement for that to the Treasurer of Australia, listening to agriculture, working with the National Farmers Federation. That certainty is an enormous weight off the shoulders of thousands of families around Australia.
2: So that was the good news, Angus. But for the bad news, there has been some major funding cuts to the Department of Agriculture. Here's Mike Guerin again.
3: There has been a significant cut to the Department of Agriculture, Fisheries and Forestry. We would argue it was already underfunded. From a quick look so far, some really important things around pests and weeds, around biosecurity, around, you know, not extending the cost recovery export imposition that's coming on to family farms and on agriculture on the 30th of June 2027. Those are some of the things we're seeing coming through in a budget that has made some pretty savage cuts to the department we rely on in areas that we believe we need investment.
0: Okay, so as is always the case with budgets, winners and losers, good and bad news. But Annie, let's move away from the budget now and head to Western Australia, where there's been another case of livestock theft.
2: Yeah, that's right. So police in the Great Southern region of WA are investigating the theft of hundreds of valuable pregnant sheep from a property near Pingrup, about 360 kilometres southeast of Perth. Detective Senior Constable Michael Le Depoivien is with the Rural Crime Team. He says this is not the first sheep theft report that they've had in recent times, but it's clearly a costly one.
4: 272 pregnant ultra-whites, and we're putting a conservative estimate on it at $95,000. Unfortunately, they've been stolen from that property. The victims down there have gotten in contact with us. They've done a bit of work and given us a lot of info to work through. At the moment, it is still an active case. We know sometime between February and April, these sheep have been taken, stolen. I'm doing a lot of work with our friends over in Deep Herd, who have put us onto our local livestock agents through Elders, AWM, West Coast. We are visiting sale yards, abattoirs all over the state, and we're using everything at our disposal to try to get these sheep back to the rightful owners. These were some of their better stock as well, part of, I believe, a breeding herd. And being pregnant as well, it's a huge hit. They're not just losing these 270 sheep. It's the next generation they're losing.
0: Annie, let's head to the top end now, where birds are being targeted for culling on a station.
2: Yeah, this is kind of a peculiar story, I guess, but there's a permit that's allowing the culling of up to 20,000 native birds. And it's been granted to Newcastle Waters stations, prompting concern from conservation groups. It's been enforced since last November, and the Northern Territory granted permit allows consolidation, pastoral

0: company to use stupefying agent to bait and kill 15,000 galahs and 5,000 little corellas on the property. Dr. Amanda Lilliman from the conservation group Bird Life Top End said the group was shocked to learn the Northern Territory government's decision to grant this permit.
1: We believe it's one of the biggest single licences that has ever been given to a company. And in this case, we understand that the permit is to poison the birds and also use firearms on these birds to control them in an agricultural setting. And these birds are simply existing. They are simply going about their days. They are flocking animals, so they do flock in groups, and they are looking for food resources in an environment which has been modified.
0: So the station, Angus, is owned and operated by Consolidated Pastoral Company, one of Australia's largest private beef producers. Their chief executive, Troy Setter, says that the station staff are experiencing mental health impacts as a result of the overpopulation of birds at the property, which he claims have been made worse by the recent rainfall.
2: The birds are exceptionally noisy, which that's their natural behaviour. So they're very, very loud early in the morning, but also throughout the night. They're not really settling, so staff are having a lot of trouble sleeping. They are also just sort of constant during the day, as well as damaging infrastructure and causing the power to go out and people not being able to access electricity, and damaging both work and personal vehicles. There's also quite a health risk with feces from the birds falling onto people and around the complex and around the livestock. We applied for permission to try and move the birds on, but also for destruction if needed.
3: So culling of birds in the Top End, but staying on culling, Annie, there's also culling of a different animal happening in Central Australia.
0: Yeah, that's right. So a one-off payment to help some pastoralists cull camels on their land has been extended. Pastoralists on the fringe stations to the Gibson and Great Victoria deserts can again access $8,000 to undertake camel management activities of their choosing. Camels are considered a major environmental and agricultural pest, with WA populations estimated to be somewhere between 300,000 and over a million camels. This is the third consecutive year that this exceptional circumstances funding has been offered, as Amanda Day of the Goldfields Nullarbor Rangeland Biosecurity Association says that the grants have been great at trying to maximise camel control efforts.
4: Stations such as Carnegie on the east side, their numbers they give to me every month of what they're shooting. So some months there might be 300 camels, some months there might be 20 camels, or there may be more. So they're putting that to full use for a full 12 months as to assisting them with what they're doing. So they're not outlaying all that money themselves. I mean, I guess going back further to the pastoral lease conditions, as pastoral leaseholders are required to manage pest on their stations. So that can run into hundreds of thousands of dollars, you know, if there's a massive pest problem. So we're just topping up and helping out as much as we can with those individuals.
3: Let's move away from Central Australia now, Annie. We'll head to Tasmania. Now, Tasmania is a big grower of alkaloid poppies, and one of those main poppy farms has a new owner.
0: Yeah, that's right. So Tasmania's largest poppy processor has a new owner, and it's on board with the vision to extract more value from alkaloid poppies grown there. Just over a week ago, European-based pharmaceutical manufacturer Siegfried officially took the reins of Extractus Bioscience, one of its customers. The chief executive, Ross Murdoch, says it means farmers who grow crops for the processor can have surety about demand.
5: Yeah, Siegfried itself is one of the world's largest, what they call CDMOs. And CDMOs are really companies that make drugs for other people, particularly difficult synthesis. They help with the R&D of creation of those drugs and ultimately help with the processes of those drugs getting to market. We are lucky they have an understanding, a deep understanding of us, because they are a customer of ours, have been a customer of ours. And so this purchase not only provides us with an owner that, you know, is willing to invest in the advancement

0: Is at the top of their game. They have been awarded master breeders for both Holsteins and Jerseys, and I'm pretty sure they're the only farmers in Australia to hold a dual master breeders for two different breeds. This is Rowan Sprunt talking about breaking the record and coming to the end of an era.
1: She's currently the number nine cow nationally on the ABV rankings with a BPI of 609, and she's got a fair bit to offer the Jersey population. So yeah, I think most of the bull breeders are in the country were chasing her, and she was knocked down for $54,000 to Trevor Saunders and Anthony Day of Araloo and Park in Gippsland. So yep, that's the end of the line for us. So what is it, 65 Dad started registering, so that's what 75 is, no, 65 years. So we're both basically done. So my brother needs two knees replaced and he's had enough, and I've had one hip replaced and got to have the other one replaced. So yeah, I want to do a bit of traveling, want to go and live in the States and Canada for a bit. So never got to do it when I was young, so I'll try and do it now.
2: Not a bad way to go out there, Annie. And thank you so much for joining us on Country Breakfast and bringing us that wrap of rural news from around the nation.
0: No problem. Thank you, Angus.
2: That was Annie Brown there, our rural reporter in Wodonga, bringing you rural news.
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2: Australia's main wine varieties have origins in cool climate countries like France. But in South Australia's Riverland, a newly introduced variety from Cyprus is slashing water use and reviving hope for struggling growers. Amelia Walters met the pioneers bringing this 5,000-year-old variety to Australia.
5: But they're just growing so quickly. It's just the cactus, that
6: the trunks
5: are so thick, and
6: it's only 3 years, and they're
5: unbelievable.
6: It could be 5, 6, 7 years old.
3: Nestled in an unassuming vineyard in the Riverland town of Berry, an ancient wine grape variety is about to be harvested for the first time. And it hasn't been watered for 2 months. Yanni Katoutsis is choosing to be the black sheep of Australia's largest grape-growing wine region by trialling the ancient Cypriot variety known as Zinasteri.
5: To reduce the consumption so much, looking at about maybe 75% less water than, say, we with Shirazes or the Chardonnay. So it's been a lot less water, and I was quite surprised about that. Like, the leaves are still quite green, and we're not watering as much as we usually do. You know, I have my family and my brother saying, you know, why aren't you watering your plants? And my mum going, why aren't you watering your vines? I'm like, we don't need to. And we're seeing that they actually don't need that much water, and this is what we want to see, and this is exciting.
3: Originating in Cyprus more than 5,000 years ago, Zinasteri is known for its thick skin and drought tolerance, making it resistant to heat waves, disease and low rainfall. And it's not only reducing water bills, but reconnecting growers to their Mediterranean roots.
5: You know, my grandparents and family, aunties and uncles all live abroad. We're the only ones that are here. And for me, it's a connection to our history. It's a connection to the family. It's a connection to the variety that's been growing, you know, been around for so many years. And for me, it's important to keep this Hellenic culture strong, not just in the Riverland, but in Australia as a whole.
3: Zinasteri was introduced to Australia in 2018 by researcher Dr. Alexander Copper, who has spent more than a decade investigating Mediterranean wine grape varieties that could suit Australia's warming and changing climate.
7: When we started the research, we were looking at what they call homoclimes, so trying to match the climates. And the one climate that matched pretty closely to Cyprus was Riverland, Renmark. And definitely when we first brought the varieties to Australia, tried to grow it in McLaren Vale down south, didn't like the cold weather, but when we put it here, the combination, I think, of the soil and the heat, it just grew like crazy.
3: The Cypriot wine grape is vastly different to French varieties, which are traditionally grown in Australian soil. But Dr. Copper says the Eastern Mediterranean is where growers should be looking.
7: Traditionally, obviously, France is a bit cooler, more rainfall, more winter rainfall. And without changing climate, those varieties can still perform in places like Adelaide Hills, Victoria and Tasmania. But for South Australia, unless you've got good irrigation, we've got to start thinking of alternatives. So when you're looking at matching climates, one way to do that is looking at different latitudes. So the most South Australian vineyards, the latitude is 35 degrees. And when we're looking in the northern hemisphere, 35 degree latitude, you get Cyprus, Israel, Syria, Greece, Crete, Malta, Tunisia, and Algeria. So they're the types of climates that we should be looking at and exploring for varieties to use in South Australia.
3: The innovation comes as Australia

0: Australia's wine industry is in crisis. Temporary water market prices have more than doubled in the Lower Murray-Darling Basin in the last 12 months, currently sitting around $400 a megalitre. And with some bulk wine producers receiving less than $100 a tonne for their fruit this season and consumers drinking less wine, it's meant some growers aren't harvesting their grapes.
1: It's very heartbreaking to see grapes drop to the ground, which we actually just did a couple of weeks ago. We dropped our Shiraz to the ground and mulched it up, basically because there's no price for that variety. And to watch my mum cry and my parents cry was absolutely heartbreaking. Sorry.
2: It's okay.
1: It's heartbreaking to see farmers struggling and suffering. It's an awful feeling.
0: Dr. Peter Heyman is the principal scientist in climate applications with the South Australian Research and Development Institute and has spent decades analysing changing adaptation pressures on primary industries.
3: The Millennium Drought, which was really 2002 to 2009, in that period. Prior to that, irrigated fixed horticulture, perennial horticulture, compared to annual horticulture, was seen as pretty drought-proof. It had reliable water, it had and a fixed allocation, and was a permanent planting. During the Millennium Drought, we came to realise that nothing is more vulnerable to shortage of water than perennial horticulture, because it needs it all the time. Unlike annual horticulture, where you can pull back and plant less area.
0: Along with water constraints comes rising growing season temperatures.
3: The mean temperature, the long-term temperature, shows warming of about a degree, and it's very hard to see that that won't continue for another degree of warming in under a good scenario of the future. The biggest asset we have in Australia isn't the climate record, it's the experience of farmers and viticulturalists who are dealing with all these different conditions and so on. We can benefit from that experience by sort of putting it in context as to what was the Millennium Drought, how did that fit, what are some of the better seasons and the worst seasons, how we manage through those and so on. And then as we embark on the future in terms of a changing climate.
0: While Zinasteri is showing great promise for growers in the Riverland who are desperate to find a way forward, the variety has also been introduced to the premium wine region, the Barossa Valley, and almost 500 bottles of the wine have hit cellar door shelves.
4: People are drinking a lot more white wine, so we needed to introduce a white variety that actually suits the Barossa Valley. And that's where Zinasteri, I think, has become one of those winners for us, because not only it's part of a drought-tolerant program, it was something for us that we can actually have another story as people come in to taste their wines in our cellar door at Palmyra Estates. So we have got white varieties. It's not just, it's a 45-degree day and you're only looking at reds. So we needed to find alternatives. Zinasteri has become one of those.
0: Paul Georgiadis was introduced to the variety by Alexander Copper, and their 90-vine trial has now expanded to 1 acre and become a mainstay on their vineyard. The wine can be compared to the styles of Pinot Gris and Pinot Grigio, which Mr. Georgiadis says is in line with consumers.

0: really jump on board and appreciate. I'm hoping it's a variety certainly that can expand. That's what I'll be encouraging.
1: Hey, Papa, come on in, Azoli, let's go.
2: A Cypriot variety connecting climate and culture across South Australia.
1: Hoppa!
0: To bring and grow something new and be some of the pioneers in those varieties, to have grassroots back in Greece, it's just something very special. And, you know, I can see my dad who passed away in 2015, probably from above smiling, going, geez, I wish he did that when I was still here.
1: In a good exercise. Hoppa! It's given me some hope, really. Give me some hope that there is a light at the end of the tunnel and there is something, a hope out there for the wine industry and hope for our business as a family too.
3: Hoppa!
1: I'm sure, and I can see it, I can see a lot of interest around it, that it will have a positive outcome.
4: That was Riverland wine grape grower Yiani Katuza sending that story from Amelia Walters. And you can read more at abc.net.au/news and watch the landline story on ABC iView. You're listening to Country Breakfast with Angus Furley. This coming week will mark 1 year since record-breaking floods tore through the mid-north coast of New South Wales. Over the course of a week, the 1-in-500-year event saw 5 people die, an estimated 10,000 homes damaged and almost 50,000 people evacuated. Farmers lost homes, infrastructure, machinery and livestock. So, 12 months on, as operating costs rise and many regions stare down the barrel of intensifying drought, how are those flood-affected producers faring? Lauren Bohane is the ABC's rural reporter on the mid-north coast and she joins me now. Lauren, thanks for coming on Country Breakfast.
5: Thanks, Angus.
4: Lauren, you've reported extensively on these floods and now drought conditions. Take me back to the floods a year ago and just try and encapsulate for me the scale of the disaster and the damage that was done.
5: Yeah, absolutely. I know we hate to use the word unprecedented, but like you just mentioned, this was a 1-in-500-year event. The rain started coming and it just did not stop on the mid-north coast. It was affecting catchments right across the region from the Manning in the

0: in the aftermath, you know, the highway, the main highway up the coast was fully cut off. Driving around afterwards, you could see the levels of debris that had been picked up and just transported around the place. I spoke to the Mid-Coast SES unit commander, Lester Davis. He was in charge of the whole area, and he was able to just paint a picture of the sheer scale of what they were dealing with.
1: In this and the Hunter, we had 17,000 calls for assistance from people in all sorts of ways. We had 806 flood rescues, a lot of which were here in this Manning area. Mm. We had issued 1,206 warnings, so letting people know that the floods were there and are rising, and to either evacuate or seek high ground, all of that. Farmers' warnings and so on. We mobilised just over 2,500 SES people for this area. We had another 850-odd emergency personnel from different other organisations. We had 70-odd people from the military and six from New Zealand who all came to our help.
2: Mm.
0: And you certainly needed it. You know, like you said, the scale of it was just phenomenal.
1: It was, and because you're isolated, or all the communities are isolated, which included Taree, getting around is very, very difficult. So it's boats or helicopters, or you work with your units in the local areas and do what you can.
3: So, Lauren, we heard there from that massive SES response, but I understand there was a whole lot of other locals who jumped in to help. Just tell me what those locals did.
0: Yeah, absolutely. So just a few years before this, back in 2021, the region had had some really serious flooding as well. And when the forecast came in, a lot of people, a lot of farmers tried to be as prepared as they could. But this 2025 flood was so much higher than the 2021 flood. And again, it was just that scale. A lot of oyster growers were jumping into boats, and they started rescuing people as well. Just the other day, I was out on an oyster farm, and one of these growers was showing me videos he was taking from the boat and how he was having to navigate down the roads following the power poles, because that was what you could see above the water, was the power poles and, you know, the tops of give way signs. And he's saying, this is me going down Crokey Road, and then, you know, this is me going out onto the Pacific Highway, and it's just all water. And he was talking about how, you know, you didn't know what was in that water. You didn't want to get a fence, say, caught up in the outboard motor on these boats. But Ian Crisp was that oyster grower on the Manning River. He told me how by the end of the day he had a full boat.
4: Well, I had two oyster punts sunk on their trailers, and my big punt fortunately wasn't. I wasn't able to get to it, but one of the other oyster farmers was on the water, and he came and picked me up. And then I just spent the rest of the day helping people, I guess. Yeah. Yeah, I had 19 people, I think, and 9 dogs and 2 parrots, I think, was the story from what I remember. Yeah. Yeah. It was a big day for everybody on the island. It was, I mean, there was a lot of things going on. You know, we're watching sort of cattle trying to stay alive and drowned and standing on roofs of cars and all sorts of things. Yeah. It was one of those events that you're probably not going to forget in a hurry.
3: Just one of those extraordinary contributors to the immediate recovery of those terrible floods on the mid-north coast of New South Wales a year ago now. And Lauren, now a year on, how is the region faring?
0: Well, many people are still recovering. A lot of people are still working to even get back into their homes, which were damaged in the floods. A lot of people are now looking ahead to see how they could mitigate the next flood, whether that be putting in flood mounds or raising their houses, things that some farmers did after 2021. And, you hear stories about farmers who saved their whole herd, their whole dairy herd, because they had put in a flood mound after the 2021 flood. So that's certainly something that people are looking at now. But as people look at those mitigation strategies, as they still continue on with that recovery, they're facing very, very different conditions now. The region has dried out so much. We had months and months of rain last year.

0: from those floods, and then in the months following, and then around October, November, it was almost like the taps turned off, and there's just been very, very little rain since. So farmers now facing very, very dry conditions, dams getting very low, very dry subsoil. Dairy farmer Rod Lattimore, he had on parts of his property up to a meter of silt that came down the river and was just deposited over his whole property. He told me how he's gone from dealing with paddocks that were literally underwater to now bone dry.
1: In a lot of areas, we had sort of 500-600 mils of silt, and then we had sort of 300 or 400 mils of sand on top of that again. Trying to get the sand off the property and try and grow something in the silt, the soil changes significantly after a flood, so it takes some time to get organic matter back in the soil and get the soil to the point where it will actually grow pasture again. Good reliable rainfall is key to that, and unfortunately we went from extremely wet to extremely dry, and yeah, it's been a bit of a challenge.
2: So, Lauren, apart from dealing with those extremes of weather, first flood and now drought conditions, of course, there are other pressures on farmers, things we've spoken about at length on at ABC Rural.
0: Yes, I mean, like you said, everyone would have heard over the past few months, everyone's very aware that operating costs are just skyrocketing. We've seen the price of fuel, of freight, of fertilizer go up. And of course, that's if you can get those things. We were struggling with getting diesel at times, fertilizer, same issues. Farmers in the region, many are now tossing up whether to plant winter crops when they're not sure they're going to get any rain. There are a lot of factors that these farmers are now having to take into account, especially when they are already dealing with that recovery. Craig Allport runs Wingham and Taree CRT, and this is something he's hearing repeatedly from customers.
3: We've been very fortunate. We were able to get some of the starter fertilisers to kick off, so people were able to plant. Again, we didn't have the moisture in that to do that, so it was a bit of a hold off there for a while as well. Mm. And then we're able to get those fertilisers. We got a bit of moisture, so people have been going pretty hard getting a bit of product in there for winter.
0: Yeah, because we have had just a little bit of rain over the past, past couple of weeks. Yeah. Has that changed attitudes a little bit?
3: Definitely mm-hmm. changed attitudes, and I think if we can sort of go towards a little bit more rain, it's definitely going to change a lot more, that's for sure. But, urea prices and that, they're just ridiculous at the moment. It's very difficult in that, but it's still, when you do the sums, it's still cheaper to grow pasture than it is to actually feed by hand, so it is.
2: And Lauren, just finally, even considering all of those challenges that the communities are facing, it sounds like they're trying to be

0: There's obviously still a really long way to go for a lot of these people as they move back into their homes, as they try to get their farms back on track, as they try to get production back to where it was. But one person I spoke to, agronomist and beef producer Josh Hack, he says, despite it all, there has been a bit of a silver lining. You know, seeing how the community has come together has just been incredible.
1: It was a pretty tough time for a lot of people locally, but I think what I got out of it was that day or two after the flood and driving around and seeing community, helping community, and it's been the community that got everyone through. And, you know, we need to thank all the volunteers that come to the area. And I think the other one is the charities. Like, if it wasn't for the volunteers, our own community and all those charities that have gone out there and helped, and they're still doing it. They're still giving, you know, washing machines and trying to help people and get on their feet. So, you know, we need to thank all those charities and, you know, all the hay that come to the area from Need for Feed and all those others. You know, it was very, very well welcomed. And it's so nice to see and gives everyone a, you know, nice straight back and lift your head up high and you walk a bit taller when you see everyone else chipping in.
2: Lauren, thanks so much for joining us on Country Breakfast and bringing us those perspectives of your community in your part of the world.
0: Thanks, Angus.
2: That was Lauren Bohane. She is our rural reporter on the mid-north coast of New South Wales.
3: James Valentine.
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2: A federal court judge has ruled that supermarket giant Coles broke consumer law by misleading shoppers on discount prices. The ACCC sued Coles, alleging it had misled shoppers with fake discounts on 245 common household items under its prominent Down Down promotional campaign. Federal Court Judge Michael O'Brien has found that in 13 of the 14 sample discount tickets submitted to the court for judgment, the discount was not genuine and would have misled an ordinary customer. Justice O'Brien will also rule on a similar case against Woolworths at a later date. Rod Sims is a former chair of the ACCC. He says it's a major decision that could change how every Australian experiences a supermarket.
6: Oh, look, it's of tremendous importance. I haven't been through the judgment since it's only just come out, but it seems from the media reporting a very clear win, and you've read out a bit of that. What it means is that people have to be honest with consumers. I mean, that's what the law says anyway, but you can't just use these sort of devices to get around that. And so if something's a discount, it's got to be a real discount.
7: In terms then of ramifications for how consumers experience a supermarket, do you think it will change how discounts or specials are advertised to us?
6: Oh, absolutely, without a doubt. The supermarket will have to look and make sure that it's genuine in a way that they haven't had to do that now. When you get a discount in future, you can much more rely on the fact that it's a real discount. So it's a huge win for consumers.
7: And actually thinking about speaking to you today and thinking about really what this means, how important it would have it been to your working life when you were chair of the ACCC to have a judgment like this behind you?
6: Oh, look, very important. You've got to get the right circumstances to take a case and all that sort of stuff. But the way the whole system works is you take a case, you do the work, and if you win the case, it changes things right across the board. There's enormous across the board significance for the way major retailers, not just supermarkets, deal with consumers. What they're offering them has to be real. That's the outcome of today. It can't be fake. It can't be some sort of convoluted scheme to convince you there's a discount when there's not really. So it's a fantastic case.
7: And penalties haven't been decided yet. We'll hear that at a later date. But what's really more important here, is it the fact that this judgment has been made, or will it be the penalty that's handed to the supermarket?
6: Oh, no, it's definitely the judgment. Large penalties show that it's an important judgment, so I'm really looking for very large penalties here. But it's really the importance of winning the case. And when you win a case like this, if somebody else does it again, when the law is quite clear, then the penalty just goes up accordingly. So I'd like a high penalty, but the really important thing is winning the case.
7: On the country out here, we often talk about supermarkets in terms of their relations to farmers and those who supply them. Do you think

0: to actually figure out if it's a male or a female before it even hatches?
1: Yeah, well, look, my understanding is that there's a range of different technologies that can be used, but this one actually does an analysis of the egg and can see whether it is male or female. So therefore, then the eggs that are female can be hatched, and the other eggs that are not hatched that would be forming a male are then put into, you know, products like high protein pet food and things like that. So that's the way that the technology works. It's going to be starting from the 1st of June. I'm looking forward to more clips around, you know, how the analysis works.
0: Well, even though it hasn't rolled out yet, what confidence do you have of the accuracy? How do you know that it will work?
1: Well, look, my understanding is that obviously the hatchery have been over to look at the various technologies in Europe. They've been able to select, you know, a technology that they believe is best for actually output of eggs, and also looked at the science of that. So, yeah, it's a decision that's been taken by the hatchery, and we're certainly welcoming it.
0: So you keep mentioning, sorry, Melinda, the hatchery. Who is that? Is that where this technology is being introduced?
1: That's correct. So it's the hatchery that hatches the day-old chicks that then the farmers purchase, and that's Specialised Breeders Australia, who've, you know, worked with AAT, which is the company that has the IP for the Cheggy machine. And, yeah, they're our major layer hatchery, you know, in Australia, and this will be the first machine for the Asia-Pacific region, and also is certified humane.
0: Where are they based? Just out of curiosity.
1: So they're based in Victoria, down Bendigo area. They certainly provide day-old chicks around the nation.
0: I mean, yes, they're, you know, the main hatchery that you're speaking about here, but could there be a wider rollout across the industry in Australia of this technology depending on how it goes for them?
1: Look, certainly there could be other hatcheries that decide to take this on. Yeah, I think, you know, that's really a decision for the hatcheries themselves. But certainly SPA have made the first move. And, you know, this is a really great situation that, you know, often in areas and countries in Europe, they've had kind of like a forced legislation. This is a positive step where the hatcheries decided to give options to farmers to actually, you know, select and order eggs that have used the ovosexing.
0: Before ovosexing, this technology became available, how did the traditional process work? Was it kind of just a gamble?
1: Yeah, look, that's the case that, you know, from the actual, you know, there's normally about kind of 50-50 in the hatching, and was, you know, obviously all the eggs were then hatched. Some of the males were growing out, which were used in, you know, hospitality industry and restaurants and things like that. But obviously, you know, it wasn't possible to have all the males growing out.
0: What is wrong with having too many males?
1: Well, certainly it's just the fact that the males don't lay eggs, and for the layer industry, you know, it's certainly that the eggs for producing eggs for consumers, which is what, you know, the layer industry is aiming for.
0: What kind of investment would be required for farmers to implement this type of system?
1: Well, look, certainly the cost, you know, initially is with the hatchery who has purchased the Cheggy machine. They've also had like the actual IP through the agreement with AAT, and they've had it certified humane. So really that's been the cost at the hatchery, you know, end. And then I guess for the farmers, obviously, if they're buying the ovo-sexed, you know, chicks, then there is a cost to using that technology for that as well.
0: It kind of comes down to aiming for a more sustainable supply chain. Is that why this technology is being rolled out?
1: Look, I think it's a mix of reasons. I mean, certainly, obviously, you know, people are not keen on, you know, having the males discarded, and this technology allows it so that the males don't even need to be hatched. And there's other things that can be done with those eggs as well. So there's no loss, so it is sustainable. We feel that it's a really good step forward for animal welfare, and also gives people a choice.
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2: Tech giant Apple is among a number of major companies spending hundreds of millions of dollars to establish macadamia orchards in Queensland.

0: Global investment firms are hoping they've cracked the code on green investments. Taylor Larson has this story.
1: Almost 800,000 young macadamia trees line an 8-kilometre stretch of road south of Bundaberg, 350 kilometres north of Brisbane. It's a familiar sight where 40% of the national crop is produced, but this orchard is different. 1,700 hectares of former sugarcane land has been transformed into Project Paradise, one of the largest plantings on a single macadamia orchard in the world.
2: We've got two swarmbot robots which are slashing. If they were to slash from north to south in one pass, that's over 2,600 kilometres.
1: Scott Alcott is the director of Macadamia Farm Management, which handles the day-to-day operations. An international pool of investors is backing the project, including tech giant Apple. It's part of a $1 billion strategy between the company and Climate Asset Management to grow its portfolio of natural capital projects.
2: Unlike other nut tree crops, we're not burning nearly as much power to irrigate, for one. Our fertiliser use is fairly low. We don't use a lot of phosphorus and or nitrogen. So from an environmental point of view and a Great Barrier Reef point of view, we do feel that we use a lot less than other horticultural crops. So it's input for output. If we can increase our production through more kernel, less shell, but for the same inputs, the environment's better off because basically we're producing more food for less input. And the ultimate investment is still the land and the water for the longer term. And the macadamia is just a cleaner way of investing money so that you're not putting it into coal or something worse.
1: Another global investment firm, New Forests, acquired 636 hectares of farmland north of Bundaberg earlier this year. More than half of the land is an established macadamia orchard, with about 50 hectares of grazing land to be converted to macadamias. The rest will be retained for native vegetation. New Forests Director of Agriculture Bruce King says more people want to put their money into sustainable projects.
3: The important part for us here is around diversifying our revenue streams and having that additional income that can be generated through ACCUs. Prevents an entirely uncorrelated return to what we're doing on the macadamia side and the return that we're generating for those nuts. It also gives us the option for things like insetting. We know that sustainability is becoming more and more important for consumers. And if we look at something like a macadamia nut, which is certainly seen as a large health contributor, we can expect that there'll likely be some tie in sustainability as well.
1: Investors are betting orchards will be high-value natural capital assets. They're ahead of Australia's carbon rules. There isn't a government-approved carbon sequestration framework for the crop.
4: You can claim carbon credits from environmental plantings, you can claim them from plantations, but if you go looking at the methods that are available, there isn't one that would allow you to claim carbon stored in a macadamia tree. That isn't available at this stage.
1: Professor Richard Eckard helped develop Australia's first carbon accounting tools. Companies can usually earn an Australian carbon credit unit for every tonne of carbon dioxide equivalent that's stored or prevented from being emitted. The average macadamia orchard sequesters more than 17.6 tonnes of carbon per hectare per year. While growers and fund managers can't access the scheme for tree-based carbon, there are other methods.
4: Well, if you were reporting to your investors, you could report a net carbon positive, or you could look at the voluntary market, so the Verra or Gold Standard, as a voluntary carbon credit market where you would be able to trade voluntary carbon credits on that carbon sequestration. You just couldn't trade, you couldn't engage with the Australian Carbon Credit Unit scheme.
1: Calculation inconsistencies have been reported in the voluntary market. The Federal Department of Agriculture, Fisheries and Forestry is working on new guidelines for voluntary emissions estimations to offer a more consistent approach. The new framework is expected to be released in mid-2026.
0: Taylor Larson ending that report.
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0: And for many of you, hats are more than just a way to keep the sun off your face. They tell stories and hold memories from far and wide. Sophie Johnson has more.

0: In the hot Mareeba sun, mango grower Joe Morrow wears the same hat he's had for nearly 30 years.
1: My uncle bought it for me, and he's passed away. He's an uncle in Sydney. He bought it in Sydney for me. And I used to visit him a lot, and I still did until he passed away. And he gave it to me. And it was an immaculate condition when he gave it to me. But because it was an American hat, I used it more in the paddock, you know, and it got a lot of rain on it. And one time I got a tack.

0: by some rats, I think, and made a hole in the top. So it's endured a number of mango seasons with me in the paddock, and as you can tell, the sweat and everything has left its marks all over it. So it's been through hard times with me and good times too.
1: About 200 kilometres south near Tully, Greg Shannon bought his prized cap at the first ever North Queensland Cowboys NRL home game in Townsville.
2: I was living in the Burdekin, used to follow, always followed footy to some level, but a good mate of mine in the Burdekin who's probably listening is a bloke called Aaron Ahern, and he worked for one of the fertiliser companies, Inside Tech, and he said, mate, I've got a couple of tickets for the Cowboys game. It was the first home game. You sort of take an interest in it. So the first home game was 11th of March, 95, so we rocked up there to Townsville, and I walked in and bought this cap. I think it was $12.50, and it's a radio cap, so you can listen to 4TO or 4ABC, whatever you want to do, and listen to the commentators.
1: Mr. Shannon listened to nearly every Cowboys game through his cap that year. In fact, when Cyclone Yasi came through, it was one of the few things he took with him when he evacuated.
2: It's been through a lot of cyclones. It's been through Cyclone Yasi, that one. It was one of the things I took with me when I had to leave the house in case the cyclone hit. But, yeah, it was just basic tiny radio built into a cap.
1: At Angelo Creamer's farm in Lower Tully, his wide-brimmed Akubra reminds him of good times at the cattle sale yards.
3: Well, it's just an ordinary Akubra. It's been done a few seasons, but I don't use it. I used to use it to go to the sales when they're new, and then I use it to work. But I used to go to sales on a regular basis with some real good friends who are no longer here, which it reminds me of the great times we used to have going to sales and, you know, pulling up on the way home and having a few beers and talking about old times, football and things like that. It was a real day out.
1: But another one of his Akubras has seen the world.
3: We had a French backpacker who was working for us out the Bananas, and he was fascinated by this old hat I was wearing, old Akubra hat. And he said, where can I get a hat like that? And I thought about it for a while, and, you know, felt hats shrink a bit after a while, so I had I had an old one in the shed. I said, well, I think I've got an old one in the shed, so I ended up finding it. And took it back and I gave it to him, and you'd swear I'd given him $1,000 because he wore that hat. He stayed in Tully for about another month or two, and every time I saw him in town, he had my hat on. Anyway, he left, and about a month later, he sends me a message and a photo from Nepal of him standing on top of, it wasn't Mount Everest, it was one of those other big mountains with my hat on his head. So I thought, well, that hat's been around.
1: Further south, near Ingham, Warren Russo sits in the shed at his sugarcane block. He wears a new hat because nearly every year for the last 50 years, he's had to buy a new one after destroying the old. So his hat collection is minimal.
4: I've either wrecked them, mowed them, or they come so despicable that my wife throws them away.
1: He hasn't had his new hat for long, but he's trying to take better care of this one.
4: I've had it about 6 months since we bought it, but I've only used it for about 3 months because I mowed the other one. It fell off my head at a fruit tree, and I looked back and it wasn't very good after that.
1: A couple of kilometres up the road, Joe Caruana keeps a collection of well-worn hats in his shed. Covered in cobwebs and patchy holes, his hats are marked by time, Aging back 50 years. From fishing trips to pig hunting, they hold fond memories of a life in North Queensland.
5: Just, I love wearing them. I can't go anywhere without a hat. I can go to bed without a hat. If I haven't got my hat on, I know straight away. Sometimes I think I got my hat on and I haven't. So I'm that used to it. Yeah, it's got a lot of memories there. There's no particular key memory. They're all good memories. Oh, when I go fishing up in the Gulf Country, biggest barra was 130. That's the longest barra, 130. Yeah, it brings back a lot of years, like you say, a lot of memories.
6: That story from Sophie Johnson. And that is Country Breakfast for this week. I'm Angus Furley. Thanks to Annie Brown for the Rural News Wrap and Lauren Bohane for taking us back to those terrible floods on the mid-north coast of New South Wales 12 months ago. If you missed something on the show, you can catch up at any time by searching for Country Breakfast on the ABC Listen app. And you can get more rural news on landline on ABC TV and on demand through the iView app. You can search ABC Rural to find a

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Thank you, Angus. We'll be reflecting on a hectic week in the political Anglosphere with the budget here in Australia and yet more turmoil in the UK over the future of Sir Keir Starmer. Trump goes to China. We'll have the latest on the superpower rivalry that played out this week in Beijing. Professor Glyn Davis on the higher education sector, the team of architects who've just been awarded Australia's top golden gong. And the ABC appoints a reporter solely dedicated to AI. That's all ahead with me, Nick Bryant, after the news.

0: China's president agrees to visit the US after trade-heavy talks with Donald Trump. An extension to the shaky ceasefire in Lebanon and concerns about changes to the NT youth justice laws. This is ABC News. Good morning. I'm Sally Bothroyd. Chinese President Xi Jinping will travel to the United States later this year after accepting an invitation from Donald Trump following a two-day visit by the American president to Beijing. Tim Wharton reports.
1: Speaking to reporters on Air Force One on the way back to the United States, Donald Trump revealed that Beijing has agreed to buy 200 Boeing jets with the potential to purchase 750 more. The US president, who also announced China will buy billions of dollars worth of American farm products, revealed he also talked a lot with President Xi Jinping about Taiwan. Mr. Trump says the Chinese leader, who has now agreed to come to the United States, pushed him to end arms sales to the self-governing island, which Beijing claims as its own territory. The US president says he gave no commitment, but will talk to Taiwan's leader before making a decision.
0: The US says Israel and Lebanon have agreed to extend their ceasefire for 45 days. The shaky truce was due to end tomorrow after coming into effect a month ago, although both Israel and Hezbollah have continued to trade attacks since then. The renewed deal was announced after 2 days of negotiations in Washington, with more talks scheduled for the next month. Meanwhile, tensions in the Middle East are continuing to build amid revelations the Israeli Prime Minister made a secret visit to the UAE. Here's Global Affairs editor Laura Tingle.
2: Leaders of the United Arab Emirates are reportedly furious with Benjamin Netanyahu after he claimed he had secretly visited the Gulf state during the war and achieved a major breakthrough in relations, something the UAE has flatly denied. But new leaks suggest other senior Israeli figures, including the head of Mossad and the IDF chief, have also been in the UAE. The revelations are embarrassing for the Emiratis with their Gulf neighbours and increase their vulnerability to Iranian attack. Bloomberg has also reported the UAE secretly tried and failed to get other Gulf states to jointly attack Iran. Laura Tingle, ABC News, Jerusalem.
0: The World Health Organization is calling on countries to do more to restrict the sale of nicotine pouch products to young people because they're highly addictive. The BBC's Klitsia Sala reports.
3: The industry says nicotine pouches help adult smokers move away from tobacco and are meant for over-18s. But the World Health Organization warns that what it calls deceptive tactics are driving a rapid rise in their consumption among young people worldwide, creating the risk of a new generation of nicotine addicts. Manufacturers are accused of using bright packaging and sweet flavors like bubblegum and gummy bears and promoting the pouches through social media influencers to offset falling smoking rates.
0: The Northern Territory government says its new amendments to youth justice laws are good for the community, but some legal experts say they will remove safeguards for children. Tilda Colling reports.
4: On Wednesday evening, Corrections Minister

0: Minister Gerard Mayley introduced a bill to Parliament which would enact three key changes to youth justice. The changes would include allowing youth to be held in police watchhouses for up to 48 hours after they've been charged, and how children can be interviewed if they have knowledge about an offence. It would also introduce a provision where if police believe there is a matter of public safety, a support adult does not need to be present during an interview with a child. Naja says the changes are concerning, but the government says the bill is about giving frontline officers clear, lawful powers. The bill will be debated later this year.
1: A legal expert says businesses could face clearer legal penalties for discriminating against transgender people after a landmark decision handed down yesterday. The federal court upheld the decision to rule the exclusion of a transgender woman from a female-only app constituted unlawful gender identity discrimination. Monash University law professor Paula Gerber says that was the first case to claim discrimination on the basis of gender identity since changes to the Sex Discrimination Act in 2013.
2: They've provided a great deal of clarity, set a strong precedent that you cannot discriminate against women based on their gender identity, i.e. because they're trans.
1: Australia's leading marine conservation group warns inadequate funding to manage water pollution could cost the Great Barrier Reef dearly. Hannah Moon reports.
3: The Australian Marine Conservation Society says the state and federal government's Reef 2050 catchment water quality strategy is an important step to reducing pollution at the Great Barrier Reef. However, they say that strategy lacks the ambition, adequate funding, and detail required to make timely improvements. Australia has never met its own reef-wide water pollution reduction targets, despite extending the deadline three times since they were set in 2013. The conservation group's reef water quality manager, Dr. Max Hirschfeld, says more substantial funding is needed to make meaningful change.
4: Science has shown that the reef doesn't have enough time and water pollution needs to be reduced as soon as possible.
1: The world's most invasive mosquito, known as the barbecue stopper, has been detected for the first time on the Australian mainland. Health authorities say six Asian tiger mosquitoes were found during routine surveillance near the Bamaga community, about 750 kilometres northwest of Cairns. The mosquito can spread quickly and has been in the Torres Strait Islands for decades, but never in the wild on the mainland. An aggressive daytime biting insect, it can spread viral diseases such as dengue fever and Japanese encephalitis. Four Australians, one permanent resident and one New Zealand citizen have spent their first night in Australian quarantine after they were exposed to hantavirus aboard a cruise ship. The passengers touched down at the RAAF base in Perth late yesterday morning and were then transported to a COVID-era quarantine facility nearby. The Federal Health Minister Mark Butler says the flight crew and all passengers are in good health and the plane will be fully disinfected. The results of PCR tests from all passengers are expected to be returned sometime today. Thousands of revellers are expected to descend on Darwin's Mindle Beach today for one of the Territory's biggest music festivals, Bass in the Grass. The festival is running for the 23rd year in a row and will see both local and international artists entertain the masses, including G-Flip, Peking Duck and Team Jesus and the Gene Teasers. Northern Territory Major Events Director Amy Luxton says it will be a great day.
5: We've got three main stages, on from two incredible artists, everyone from Denzel Curry to Galantis to these superstars behind me. We cannot wait for a fantastic, massive day.
1: To sport now, and with all the latest results, here's Erin Masakavetra.
6: The Sydney Swans have hung on for a gritty six-point victory over Collingwood at the SCG, winning 11-15-81 to the Magpies 10-15-75. The Swans kicked just three first-half goals as the Magpies led by 21 points at the main break, but a six-goal third quarter helped fire the ladder leaders to victory. Swans star midfielder Isaac Heaney has told ABC Sport the win was hard-fought.
7: I mean, they smacked us in the contest early and we had our backs against the wall in the first.

0: First half.
1: Elsewhere, Gold Coast extended its winning streak in Darwin to 10 matches, downing Port Adelaide by 25 points, 15-8-98 to 10-13-73. The NRL's magic round has kicked off, with the Cronulla Sharks recording a 38-16 win over the Canterbury Bulldogs, while the Dolphins downed the South Sydney Rabbitohs 32-10. Auckland FC has become the first side from New Zealand to reach an A-League men's soccer grand final after defeating Adelaide 3-0 in the second leg of their semi-final at Hindmarsh Stadium. And the women's A-League champions will be crowned today, with Melbourne City hosting Wellington Phoenix in the grand final in Melbourne.
2: Taking a look at the weather forecast for today, a slight to medium chance of showers, increasing to a medium to high chance south of Elliott. Areas of rain developing between Tennant Creek and Alice Springs. The chance of thunderstorms in the southern Lassiter, far southern Simpson districts, Barkley and northern Tanami districts. Cooler throughout southern parts of the territory. For Darwin today, mostly sunny with a top of 33. Showers and 21 for Alice Springs, Katherine mostly sunny and 34, a shower or two for Tennant Creek, 28 degrees.
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4: Good morning and welcome to Saturday Extra with me, Nick Bryan, broadcasting from Gadigal Land in Sydney on this Saturday, May the 16th. Coming up, Trump goes to China. What does the president's visit to Beijing tell us about the struggle for global preeminence? We'll be mulling over the federal budget and talking to the team of Aussie architects who've just won gold, gold, gold.
5: You never set out to get recognition like this. But an equal amongst the first is actually a terrific feeling, you know, that you're there with people that you really respect and you feel like you're now part of that community is really terrific.
4: That's Neil Durback of Durback Block Jaggers, the practice which has just been awarded Australia's top architectural gong. And the ABC's latest recruit, a reporter dedicated solely to the artificial intelligence beat. And you can bring your intelligence to the conversation by texting us on 0418 226 576 or messaging via ABC Listen. But first to Britain and its unending cycle of political chaos. Westminster is witnessing the kind of prime ministerial instability which Canberra went through not so long ago, with Sir Keir Starmer facing yet another leadership crisis, which this time could be terminal. It follows Labour's catastrophic performance in local council elections in England and parliamentary elections in Scotland and Wales. One of his most senior cabinet secretaries, the former health secretary, Wes Streeting, has resigned and penned a pretty stinging resignation letter. They are something of an art form in Britain, calling for Starmer to go. Let's talk to the Labour peer, Stuart Wood, who goes by the more formal title of Lord Anfield, named after the home ground of his beloved football team, Liverpool FC. Stuart worked very closely with Prime Minister Gordon Brown and also the former Labour leader, Ed Miliband. Lord Anfield, Stuart, thank you so much for joining us on Saturday Extra.
6: It's my pleasure. Lovely to speak with you, Nick.
4: Stuart, viewed from afar, Sir Keir Starmer looks like he's doing a half-decent job, certainly on the international stage, at least. You see him being glad-handed by Emmanuel Macron, which speaks of how he's sort of repaired a lot of the kind of post-Brexit damage. You see him hugging Volodymyr Zelensky, which speaks of how he's sort of shored up Western support for Ukraine. Why, then, is he so unpopular at home?
6: Yeah, you make a good point, Nick. I mean, foreign policy has definitely been a strength of his, both in Europe with the Ukraine war, in very difficult relationship with Trump. Trump seems to like him personally, even though he doesn't like his politics. He's done well on the international stage, but that doesn't get you any votes generally at home, doesn't get you much love. And what are his problems? He's inherited a very weak economy. We have very high tax levels. We have low standards of public services over the last few years. High levels of debt, and it's very difficult to get any wiggle room to do anything major. Secondly, I've got to be honest, even though I'm a Labour member myself, he's made some unforced errors. There's definitely been some mistakes trying to introduce welfare cuts that his large majority then turned on him over and forced him to retreat on. The most high-profile mistake has been with regard to the appointment of Peter Mandelson, who was a very frontline Labour politician in the years when Tony Blair was Prime Minister. his appointment as ambassador to the United States happened, and lots of things have been revealed about Mandelson's close relationship with Jeffrey Epstein, and materials probably was definitely available before the appointment was made, and there's a question of how much he knew before, whether the appointment should have gone ahead. So that all these, this mixture of scandals and mistakes and lack of ability to do anything. And the last thing is, no one really has a sense of what our prime minister stands for. And I say this as someone who likes him a lot. There's a sense of there not being a vision, a project, an idea of the kind of Britain he wants to build, or a sense of where in the Labour Party his politics sit. All of those things together have created these problems which he's now suffering from.
4: Now, Sir Keir Starmer won that mighty landslide in 2024. I think I'm right in saying he's only the third Labour leader in about 50 years or more that's actually won from opposition. But, I mean, Stuart, he didn't even seem to be able to check into the honeymoon suite, let alone put on the fluffy white toweling robe. It seemed that, having been the beneficiary of anti-incumbency, he instantly became the target of anti-incumbency. What was your sense?
6: That's basically right. His honeymoon lasted about 20 minutes. it was a huge majority. It's been called a loveless landslide, and I think that's quite a good way of putting it. It was a huge win for one large reason, which was that there was a sense that after 14 years of the Conservative Party, our right-wing party in government, that people had had enough. And a lot of Conservative voters felt that way too. The governments had had scandals, they'd managed things through COVID, all sorts of problems and challenges and Brexit. The Conservative Party had lost huge amounts of support. There was a sense of, let's give the Labour Party a try. But there wasn't really an endorsement of a particular project. And he really won without setting out what exactly he wanted to do, what kind of Labour government he wanted. And that meant that when he started, when he actually got elected, his own cabinet, I don't think it really had a strong enough sense of the kind of Labour project they wanted to do. So the first 3 or 4 months were a set of all sorts of things, including a tax rise on business, including welfare reforms, which were ended up being reversed. There were all sorts of problems within his own party and policies that didn't look like they were consistent with this ambition that he set out during the election, which was to grow the economy again, to get back into a positive economy. That was a problem he had. So really, within the first 3 months, he looked like a prime minister with a large majority, but he wasn't really delivering. And that's the problem that he's been stuck with ever since.
4: He's often called no drama Starmer, isn't he? I wonder if he kind of meets the theatrical requirements of the day, the kind of journalistic entertainment value that reporters love and maybe voters seem to expect now in a kind of period that Boris Johnson was once occupying Downing Street.
6: Yeah, I think what often happens in politics is that leaders' qualities are picked because they're the opposite of the failed prime ministers that came before. So we had a lot of drama. We had a lot of drama with Boris Johnson. We had a prime minister called Liz Truss who lasted for 6 weeks and had to go. I think Britain had enough of drama. They wanted solid technocratic competence. They wanted somebody who could just, like a good manager of a bank, who could just get on with the job, roll their sleeves up. And that was very much his shtick. The problem is that lasts for a while, but you've actually got to deliver competent results if you want that to be your trademark that is credible. And that didn't happen. And then people have started to say, well, where's the charisma? Where's the agenda? Where's the vision? And that has been his problem. He hasn't had a response to that. And that's why you've seen these challenges with the party emerging, thinking, look, we've got this right-wing populist party, the Reform Party, that's doing very well in the polls. The challenge has been, we've got 3 more years in government. How do we stop the Labour Party from hemorrhaging? And how do we stop this Reform Party from making political history in Britain and coming into power for the first time?
4: You spoke about the former Conservative Prime Minister there, Liz Truss. Of course, famously, she did not have the durability of a supermarket iceberg lettuce. You also spoke about the challenges he faced. The resignation this week of Health Secretary Wes Streeting, who wants desperately to be Prime Minister, one of these guys who probably came out of the womb wanting to be Prime Minister. He's been so ambitious from such an early age. He penned a pretty stinging resignation letter this week. "You have many strengths that I admire," he noted of Keir Starmer. "But there was a but, and it was a big but. Where we need vision, we have a vacuum. Where we need direction, we have drift." What did you make of that letter? What do you make of the challenge from this guy, Wes Streeting?
6: Well, it was a zinger of a letter. I mean, it has alliteration, right? That's someone who knows how to communicate. Wes is a very good communicator. But Wes Streeting, he's

0: young working class boy from Essex, East London and Essex. He is he's on the right wing of the Labour Party. He has a lot of people who really don't like his politics, but he's without doubt the best communicator in our cabinet, in our top team. And that's really the a young communicator who can use language that lifts off the page or lifts off the screen if you're watching him. He's very good at that. He's definitely, as you say, Nick, he's ambitious. He's very clear he wants to be Prime Minister down the line, and the down the line is now very short. He resigned without challenging the Prime Minister. In our system, in the Labour Party's rules, you can, if you get 1/5 of the Labour members of Parliament to back you, you can initiate a leadership contest straight away. Wes Streeting was thought to want to do that. In the end, he didn't quite do that. He resigned and said, I want the Prime Minister to step down, but announce a transition period over which other people can stand and we can have a genuine debate of ideas about who will succeed him. And that's really the problem that Keir Starmer now has. He's got Wes Streeting, but also others now looking to challenge him, but he's not going anywhere. So we're in a very strange position where the Prime Minister has senior people, very well-known politicians, who want his job, but are not quite, you know, taking their coats off and challenging him yet.
1: And there's another figure here that we should speak of as well. He's a guy called Andy Burnham. He used to be a Labour Cabinet Secretary, went off to his home city of Manchester, where he became the mayor. He's called the King of the North, and many want him to make a triumphant return by winning a parliamentary seat and then proceeding south. And as if by magic, Stuart, a Labour MP has stepped aside so that Andy Burnham can try at least to get back to Parliament. Andy Burnham, what are his chances of ousting Sir Keir Starmer or even getting back into Parliament?
0: Well, his chances of ousting Sir Keir Starmer, if he gets back into Parliament, I would say are very high. His chances of getting back into Parliament in the first place, who knows? It's an unusual thing in Britain for someone who's a frontline politician. He was a health minister. He ran the leader of the Labour Party twice and he lost twice. It's unusual for someone like that then to step away from national politics, go back to the city of Manchester and be a mayor and a very successful mayor of that city and sort of recreate a new reputation. And that's what he's done. He's someone who's got a track record of delivering at a city level, a major city level in the UK. And now he's re-entering national politics or trying to. As you say, someone in the Manchester area yesterday surprisingly stepped down. A very young and sort of dynamic, high-flying MP stood down, and he is now trying to get back in. So in this crazy situation now where the Prime Minister of our country, if he campaigns for his own candidate in that by-election, in that constituency, is campaigning for someone who almost certainly will challenge him for his job as Prime Minister if he gets in. It's a very odd situation that we're now in. I don't like Andy Burnham, obviously, because he's an Everton fan and I'm a Liverpool fan, and that's the great rivalry. So apart from that, I love Andy Burnham. But his football allegiance is a problem for me, I'm afraid.
1: I think I used to actually play football against Andy Burnham at university, but there we go. And he played for our great rivals.
0: Sore on your knees.
1: It's a fascinating time to be there. Stuart, just a quick final thought. I mean, what would this be? 7 prime ministers in 10 years, 5 prime ministers in 5 years. I mean, that even eclipses Australia's sort of coup capital of the democratic world, Canberra phase, a few years back. It's all a bit bonkers.
0: It is a bonkers. We've had a bonkers decade. It started 10 years ago with Brexit, the decision to leave the European Union. It proceeded with economic troubles, COVID. I think both major parties have had their internal, well, in the Conservatives' case, civil war over whether to stay in the European Union or not. In the Labour case, there's a question of whether we go left or go back to the right wing of the Labour Party, whether we try for a competent leader or a charismatic leader. So both the major parties, like in a lot of Western countries, and as you say, in Australia recently, have had their sort of identity crises. We've just got two major parties who've had them in the same decade, and that is a real problem. And it's a gift for the smaller parties, particularly the Green Party on the left and the Reform Party on the populist right, who are really surging through in the opinion polls as a result.
1: Stuart Wood, you've given us a brilliant summation of the craziness of British politics. Lord Anfield, a former advisor to Prime Minister Gordon Brown, among others, thank you so much for joining us on Saturday Extra.
0: Pleasure.
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0: That was the Central Military Band of the People's Liberation Army belting out the American National Anthem, the Star-Spangled Banner, to greet the US President Donald Trump. He visited Beijing this week, of course, a summit with President Xi Jinping, delayed because of the Iran war. And he seemed to enjoy the authoritarian trappings of his welcome and lavish praise on his Chinese host.
1: It's an honor to be with you. It's an honor to be your friend. And the relationship between China and the USA is going to be better than ever before. Thank you very much.
0: From the Chinese leader, the tone was more businesslike as he made clear that Taiwan, rather than trade, is now the biggest bone of contention between the world's two major powers.
2: Today, President Trump and I had in-depth exchanges on China-US relations and international and regional dynamics. We both believe that the China-US relationship is the most important bilateral relationship in the world. We must make it work and never mess it up.
0: Let's talk to Sarah Barron, who served as Director of the Office of China Affairs in the first Trump administration. She also held the pivotal role of Senior Director for China and Taiwan Affairs on the White House National Security Council under President Biden. Sarah Barron, thank you so much for joining us on Saturday Extra.
3: Great to be here.
0: Sarah, Donald Trump made his political name partly by slamming China. He once said China was killing America as a country. But in Beijing this week, he could scarcely have been more complimentary of his host. He described him as a great leader and as a friend. He said the relationship was fantastic. What did you make of that shift from the China slamming Trump to the China almost fawning Trump?
3: Well, you know, I was in Beijing during the first Trump administration and on the ground during the 2017 visit he made to Beijing. The air of that visit was very similar to this one. Trump leaned into the leader-to-leader level diplomacy. The two leaders spent quite a great deal of time with each other. And in fact, you know, a lot of the elements of the visit seemed familiar to what we're seeing this week. It really was only after COVID struck in the second half of the administration that China policy really took the sharp, sharp turn against engagement or against leader-level diplomacy in the first Trump administration. So the question I actually have going forward is, how long does this honeymoon period last, this administration?
0: Well, the honeymoon period ordinarily would have been sort of destroyed by President Xi's comments, his red lines on Taiwan. According to a readout from the Chinese, he told Trump the U.S. must handle the Taiwan issue with utmost caution. If poorly handled, the two countries will collide or even clash. That's tough talk from China.
3: The language itself is not new, and I've heard, you know, I've dealt with four different presidential level summits from multiple presidents between US and China. And that language isn't that different, but usually it's behind closed doors. The difference here is China made the decision to put that language out on day one before the meetings were concluded, which I read very much as not only signaling to the domestic population about where the red lines were, but also, of course, to the United States.
0: And tough talk from China like that is usually met with some kind of response from a United States president. But publicly, at least, Donald Trump was silent. He was asked about this by reporters. He uttered the platitude that China was a beautiful country. What did you make of Donald Trump's reticence on the question of Taiwan?
3: We, of course, don't know what was said behind closed doors. And I think on a issue like Taiwan, certainly if I were advising the president, I would say you hold the conversations behind those closed doors. It's better not to litigate it publicly because I think the fallout can be quite rapid and quick. That said, you know, if we think about the language going into this meeting, there was a lot of concern from analysts about Trump either changing U.S. formulations about Taiwan or negotiating on arms sales with Beijing, which, of course, the U.S. has not done before. That has been one of the six assurances that we are committed to Taiwan self-defense and we do not consult with Beijing on arms sales. So the question I have moving out is, first, what was said in behind those closed doors and how does that affect Beijing's views of the onward trajectory? And then second, what can we expect in terms of arms sales? If we see a prolonged delay or postponement, that to me indicates that Trump is responding to Xi's warning.
0: Yeah, this was interesting, wasn't it? Because Donald Trump has been speaking on Air Force One on the trip back to Washington. and on this arms package. There is a $14 billion arms package at the moment for Taiwan that has been awaiting the president's final approval. They delayed that approval because they didn't want it to overshadow or complicate the summit. But on Air Force One, when asked about the arms package to Taiwan, Donald Trump was non-committal. Now, that struck me as a win for China. What was your sense of that?
3: I think there are ways to return to the old, more regular approach of arms sales. You know, when I was in the Biden administration, we were quite careful to keep up a steady pace of arms sales, but none of these record-breaking figures like you saw last December from the Trump administration. When you start hitting record-breaking, never-seen-before levels, that's when you start provoking a Chinese response. And so far better, I would argue, keep it regular. Don't create news, but ensure you're delivering what Taiwan needs for its capabilities. So there's a way to do this that's not the whole, you know, $14 billion all at once. I am concerned, though, and what we should watch for is if we see any arms sales. And I would expect, you know, President Trump invited President Xi to Washington in September. I would expect if there's an arms sale between now and September, it would be highly likely that that visit is postponed. And that, to me, means that probably Trump is being careful and we're likely to see a further postponement of arms sales.
0: Oh, that's fascinating, because that would be a significant gain for China. Any weakening of the U.S. commitment, those six assurances that you were speaking for, that would be significant.
3: That would, and, you know, Trump was asked about that as well on Air Force One and sort of waved away that these dated from 1982 and may be outdated. Now, U.S. policy on cross-strait issues all is quite, you know, a number of decades ago. And that consistency and lack of change is status quo. And of course, you start changing the status quo, and I think that can end up in a pretty dangerous direction. Look, I'm not worried about invasion scenarios in the short term, but I think, you know, looking from a perspective of our regional partners, if you start to see a U.S. pullback from commitment, it does embolden China. That is what we have seen consistently. And longer term, I think that does increase the risk of action across the strait or reunification coerced by other means.
0: And when we talk about cross-strait issues in the strait, we're, of course, talking about the Strait of Taiwan.
3: Correct, yes.
0: The Iran war, I mean, both U.S. and China want the reopening of the Strait of Hormuz. They want an end to this war. It is damaging them both economically. Do you wonder whether that's where the potential deal is? China offers help with the reopening on the Strait of Hormuz in return for America deferring, maybe indefinitely, those arms sales to Taiwan.
3: I don't think so. You know, coming out of the summit, Xi's language was very consistent with what he has said before. End of the conflict, negotiations, reopen the strait. But also no indication that Beijing is interested in getting involved. And indeed, I think from Beijing's perspective, it's a bit of a trap. They will be blamed if it doesn't go well. They don't have, even though they have relationships in Iran, you know, the regime that is left is fractured and probably not as responsive as in the past. And so for Beijing, while they don't like the disruption to trade, it is probably not in their interest to be pulled into that mess. Far better, you know, they're better positioned than most countries in the region on the energy disruptions, on the trade disruptions. And as long as they can manage, I expect that we'll continue to see them take a backseat approach.
0: You're listening to Saturday Extra with me, Nick Bryant. I'm talking to Sarah Barron, who worked as a diplomat in the Trump administration, the Biden administration, many administrations going back many years. Sarah, let's talk about the optics of this visit. If you were looking at those pictures coming out of Beijing this week, you would be forgiven for thinking that the senior partner in that relationship was the Chinese leader rather than the U.S. president. Was that how you saw things?
3: You know, the optics sometimes are the biggest deliverable out of a summit like this. It is the primary reason I think you often see these invitations to foreign leaders. It is important for Xi's domestic audience, above all, especially ahead of the Party Congress in 2027, to show that he enjoys a stable relationship with the United States. So certainly I think the images that were projected out from this visit do give pause. Now, stability is good, not just for the United States, but for the region. But I think the means by which that stability is brought about are important. you know, my concern now is that it is optics and not the substance, that we still have deep differences in the United States with China, that we haven't really addressed the underlying concerns or the tensions in the relationship, and we're likely to see escalation in the future.
0: And just a final thought about deals. We're a bit vague on that at the moment, aren't we? Donald Trump went there.
3: We sure are.
0: Promising, you know, some of the biggest deals ever. We don't know whether they actually materialized or not.
3: No, and that is another striking issue to me. I mean, in previous summits, we very carefully ensured we had those deals teed up so that the leaders could essentially give their stamp of approval. And then right after the meeting, the announcements went out. And that's important, I think, in, you know, the cadence of diplomacy, to ensure you're really making the most you can out of particularly the Chinese leaders' attention, right? That's when you get things done in the Chinese system. My concern now is the two sides seem to have walked away from the table. We don't know what was agreed on. We don't know if there were any actual deals or deliverables. And if time passes, the likelihood of these actually Boeing sales coming through or GE engines or soybeans, all of these sort of small-scale trade deals, there's a greater likelihood that sand will be thrown in the gears.
0: Summits are not only people watching, they're power watching. Did we see a power shift this week with China sort of being elevated? Donald Trump spoke of a sort of parity of the relationship, which again struck me as a win for China.
3: I'd argue that the shift happened last year. We saw a shift in the way China responded to U.S. pressure, both in April and October, where instead of responding proportionally to U.S. actions, they escalated and forced the U.S. to back down. So I think that shift in power really came last year. Now, that's not to say it will endure, but it seems to have successfully stabilized the U.S.-China relationship on China's terms.
0: Sarah Barron, it has been great to talk to you. Thank you for bringing your expertise to the summit between Donald Trump and President Xi.
3: Thank you so much.
0: That's Sarah Barron, a veteran U.S. diplomat who worked in the Trump administration and the Biden administration. And it sounds like the Russian president, Vladimir Putin, will be heading to Beijing next week. More people watching, more power watching. Now, last year on Saturday Extra, we focused a lot on the plight of the Australian higher education sector, which has obviously seen massive changes over the past four decades. Fee-paying international students, for example, have gone from a relatively small portion of the overall student body to around a third of university enrolments, a staggering 550,000 international students enrolled in January this year alone. It's been a boon for our higher education institutions and for the Australian economy. More broadly, education is now one of Australia's largest exports, of course. But amid changing migration politics and overseas competition for international student dollars, arrivals are slowing, and that's raising questions about the dependency of the sector on these students. Glyn Davis is the interim Vice Chancellor at the University of Melbourne. He previously served as Secretary of the Department of Prime Minister and Cabinet. This week, he co-authored a piece in Inside Story asking a big question: have we passed peak international education? Glyn Davis, welcome to Saturday Extra.
4: Good morning, Nick.
0: We've been wanting to have you on for a while. Glyn, I wonder whether we could just rewind the clock a bit. In fact, 40 years to 1986. That, as I understand it, is when international students really started to become a significant feature of Australia's universities.
4: Absolutely. We'd been taking international students since the 1950s. The Colombo Plan was an extraordinarily successful innovation, and it brought thousands of students to Australia from across our region, which was exciting, and it gave us a really good basis to start. But when the debate in the 1980s began about fee-paying students, it was quite contentious. There was an expectation that it would be marginal to the economics of the sector, so much so that in the minister's office at the time, they had an argument about whether the income should go straight to Canberra or universities should be allowed to keep it. And I suspect universities won only because people thought there wasn't going to be much money in it.
0: And there ended up being a huge amount of money. You've written this piece for Inside Story with Michael Wesley, who's another Melbourne-based academic. And you liken the international student boom in some ways to the resources boom, both very heavily reliant on China. How dependent have universities become on overseas students for their funding?
4: The reason for linking it to mining is because it's the same market. It's China was so important in the early stages of this export industry. And just as the mining companies grew at about the same rate as the Chinese economy, so did

0: Australian universities. And there are sort of good structural reasons. China was opening up to the world. It didn't yet have fully the system that it wanted for higher education. It wanted people to have international experience. It wanted English language expertise. It helped that Australia was relatively close. It helped that we're in a similar time zone. And so that flow of Chinese students was very important. But 40 years on, China has one of the world's best higher education systems, and indeed Chinese universities are now competing with us for international students to go there rather than to come to us. So that's how the world shifts in 40 years.
1: You've spoken of how the parents in Shanghai subsidise not only their own children, but those of Australian families as well. And you are suggesting that there is too much of a dependency on overseas students, and at a time, of course, when overseas students are becoming such a contentious issue in Australian politics.
0: So I'd put it slightly differently. I'd argue that Australian governments, successive governments, were very happy to let universities be funded by international students rather than domestically. And the effect of that was the massive growth of the system, which allowed hundreds of thousands of additional Australian students to get an education, but some of it paid for internationally. And the question, I guess, the piece that Michael Wesley and I have written is to ask, so as the international tide recedes, how do we make sure that the domestic Australian experience remains strong and that domestic students get the quality of education they'll need, given what it will mean to the funding of our universities?
1: Let's talk about the quality of education. I mean, you talk about international students in overwhelmingly positive terms, the economic impact they have, the soft power impact they have for Australia, especially in the region. A lot of these overseas students come to Australia, they fall in love with Australia, and that has massive tangible effects when they go back home. But there is a different view. I've spoken to students who are very progressive in their outlook, very welcoming to immigrants, but they also say the reliance on overseas students has changed the character of the student experience. There's a divide in the class between homegrown students and those from overseas. Often there's a language barrier. You're not getting a segregated campuses, but you are getting bifurcated campuses. What do you say to that?
0: Well, I'm sure there's some evidence to support that. The evidence overall of student satisfaction is relatively good for Australia and quite compressed. So from the worst to the best, the difference is not huge, which tells you that overall student satisfaction is high and relatively constant. But nonetheless, we can all tell stories about individual classes and about individual students who've not found that to their happiness. But I have to say that for many of us, the students we met in university is the first time we've run into people from outside our world and the first time we've actually had to engage with the thought that we're part of a bigger region. And these people that we can get to know as students are going to be incredibly important to our future forever and for the next generations. And that's part of the importance of international students. It's not just money and it's not just soft power. It's about rethinking who we are, where we fit in the world. And this is our cohort. These are the people that we are going to work with. These are the people on whom our future is going to be intertwined. And so I think international education plays this other important role of introducing Australian students to the idea that we're part of something bigger, and we have to be.
1: Glyn, another criticism of the reliance on the international students is that it hasn't only changed the character of the student experience, it's actually changed the character of universities. They've seen themselves more as profit centres. There's been a kind of corporatisation of the higher education sector. What would you say to that?
0: Well, it's one of those critiques that it's impossible to refute because, you know, you're obviously guilty. Prove that you're not. Universities, yes, are much bigger because one of the other decisions we made in Australia, and these are government decisions,

0: international students like they're a problem to be managed, rather than like this is a very important part now of the Australian psyche and the Australian economy.
1: Glyn Davis, the interim Vice-Chancellor of the University of Melbourne. Big week in Canberra, Glyn. Did you miss it?
0: Absolutely.
1: Oh, that's a very honest response. I thought you were going to say something different. Glyn Davis, it is fantastic to have you on. Saturday Extra, the interim Vice-Chancellor of the University of Melbourne. Thank you for coming on the program.
0: Thank you.
1: Now, the Australian Institute of Architects announced its national prize winners this week, and the gold medal, the highest honour, went to Dirbak Block Jaggers. The Sydney-based practice has been impacting our cities for three decades, creating what the judges called an architecture of beauty, delight and joy. It designed the distinctive North Bondi Surf Lifesaving Club in Sydney, Commonwealth Place, which sits alongside Lake Burley Griffin in Canberra on the same axis as the old and new parliaments, an apartment building in Newcastle, which has revitalised the city's East End. And presently, it's remodelling the existing Powerhouse Museum just down the road from the ABC studios here in Sydney. Yesterday, I caught up with Neil Dirbak, Camilla Block and David Jaggers. First of all, welcome to Saturday Extra. It's fantastic to see you all here.
2: Thank you.
3: Thanks, Nick.
1: We should say from the outset that I've actually been in on this secret for the past 6 months. I took a Trappist vow of silence when I was asked to write a piece about your practice, which I was very happy to do because I'm a big fan of your work. Neil Dirbak, you founded this practice. How big a deal is it to get this kind of recognition?
3: It's pretty amazing for us. I mean, you never set out to get recognition like this, but just feeling that you're one of an equal amongst the first is actually a terrific feeling, you know, that you're there with people that you really respect and you feel like you're now part of that community is really terrific.
1: You said you felt a little bit like an imposter.
3: Yeah, I think, you know, because these things always are quite confronting in a way. Then you sort of start to doubt, why did we get it? Why do we get it now? Like, you know, that sort of thing. And I think for us being pushed into the limelight's quite a complicated thing for us. I think in many ways we've always avoided it.
1: Camilla, when I look at your output, I see so many different influences. I see Le Corbusier. I see Gaudi. Is that the secret of your success? You're hard to categorise.
2: I think it's more that we love so many architectures. And so we're quite sort of fluid in the way we move through the history of the architectural vocabulary and language.
1: And David, when I spoke to you earlier in the year, I think you actually sort of identified eclecticism as actually the key to understanding your success as a practice.
4: Did I? Well, I think further to what Camilla's just said, I think every new project is a chance to do something new and to explore something new. And I think architecture is not really about invention, but it is about recreating realities. And you can either just repeat the same reality you did last time or you can look to do something new every time.
1: Neil, I know you've got an intellectual frame for this, haven't you, which references the philosopher Isaiah Berlin, who wrote that seminal essay in the 1950s, which divides thinkers into two categories. There are foxes and there are hedgehogs. Mm. Tell us about the foxes and the hedgehogs.
3: Foxes and the hedgehog is a really interesting thing for us because the hedgehog is somebody who works on the same thing over and over and perfects it. The fox sort of jumps around. I mean, I think in many ways Le Corbusier, Utz and Picasso are all foxes. Braque, Mies van der Rohe are much more hedgehogs. They sort of slowly perfect the work. But I think as a practice we get bored quite quickly and want to explore other things. And we're quite inspired by people like Stirling, Utz and Corbusier who just did jump around and try and embrace the new always, that you weren't on this rinse-repeat kind of treadmill and that you get rid of all this excess baggage as often as possible.
1: Stirling is a reference to James Stirling, one of the great British architects of the last 50 years. Given how many influences are sort of in the mix, I mean, Camilla, how do you sort of come up with a sort of consensual approach to design? There are three of you. You end up with one design. How does that work?
2: Well, as Neil said before, we're a small team and the three of us are very much hands-on. We don't delegate. We're not executive architects with a team of rowers that sit behind us. And we've worked together for over 30 years. We've developed a kind of common language shorthand and also a sort of shared references. So you can quickly say it's a bit like that or it's a bit not like that or don't you hate this? So a lot of it is through conversation. It is incredibly

0: collaborative, but it's incredibly unedited, can I say. It can be quite bruising. It can be quite tough. It can also be hilarious. But I think what we're trying always to do is get the work to be as good as possible. And so you kind of take it on the chin and keep on going until we're all comfortable that it's the approach is strong enough to take the sort of challenges of trying to be a thing in the world.
1: Being a journalist, I'm obviously going to focus on the bruising bits. Tell us about the bruising bits.
0: Oh my, where do I start? No, it's just you have to separate yourself from your ideas in a way. You have to be able to say, what about that? And not be freaked out if someone says, oh, that couldn't be uglier. Why did you say it even?
2: But I think it's also that we've learned how to not take it personally, and that's crucial. A lot of collaboration today, as you know, is treading very carefully around other people's feelings and sentiments and all their issues. Whereas I think in our office, we actually have grown up over 30 years being able to say whatever we want without anybody sort of saying, okay, I'm not coming back to work ever again. It's more like, that was a horrible thing to say. See you tomorrow.
1: It's interesting hearing you talk because you told me earlier in the year you actually finish each other's sentences. And here you are finishing each other's sentences. David, you are the most recent partner, aren't you? Neil and Camilla have been working together for a long, long time. You were a little bit more recent to the to the party.
3: Only since 1998. So, you know, I'm a real newcomer to practice.
1: Oh, there's still a long time.
3: Yeah, a long time.
1: But how does this collaboration work for you?
3: Well, I think in the same way. I think, you know, the studio works in a way that encourages a dialogue about architecture, and it's a broad dialogue about big ideas in architecture, but it's also a specific conversation about what we're working on. We're all sort of driving the design in the same direction, but that doesn't necessarily mean we all have the same idea about it. And it's just a process of putting forward ideas and then exploring them.
2: Well, I think intuition's a huge part of the office now. And intuition isn't just some sort of vague, you know, mumbo-jumbo. Intuition's like this incredibly compressed experience, like 40 years of experience compressed into a very precise way of working. And I think that the sort of analytical or logical way of working is something we might have pursued earlier, but now it's just much more, what do we instinctively feel is the right way of approaching any project now?
0: But we do run through many, many options. It's not like we sort of, you know, just say, okay, this is what it is, finished. We actually do test multiple approaches and ideas. That's really where our strength lies, is that we can very quickly churn out, you know, 10 options, 10 approaches, and then reject them just as quickly and not be attached while you're doing it.
1: One of the fun things about going to your office is seeing all the models. I think for that North Bondi Surf License, you've got about 20 models there, haven't you? And they're all fascinating. I want to talk about the Australian aesthetic in architecture. It is synonymous now with the Pritzker Prize-winning architect Glenn Murkitt and his indigenous-inspired design philosophy, which is all about touching the ground lightly. Your work leaves a heavier footprint. Often it's pretty sculptural, Neil. So where does your work fit within this Australian aesthetic?
2: Certainly when I arrived, there were these two major forces.
1: You arrived from South Africa.
2: South Africa, yes, and this was in 83. There was sort of Zeidler with his sort of...
1: Harry Zeidler.
2: Harry Zeidler with his sort of quite strict modernism, late modernism, and there was Glenn Murkitt with that much more regional modernism. And I found the work slightly inaccessible for me coming from South Africa, which was actually much more about a carved aesthetic and much more sculptural. Cape Dutch aesthetic played into it. But then we saw this house by a guy called Hugh Burick. He was actually a Sydney architect that did this one house in Castle Crag. And suddenly there was this incredible connection between modernism and the Australian landscape made evident. And it was kind of this bingo moment when you thought, that's how you can do it. You know, that there was this incredibly poetic, lyrical way of working with modernism, but in Australia. And, you know, sometimes the door just opens and you think, okay, now we get it. That's how you can start to work. So it was through one house, really, that this idea of working with quite carved elements in a gardenesque context could happen.
1: Camilla, I know from speaking to you, you actually see your work as part of an Australian aesthetic, you know, this symbiosis between structure and country.
0: I'm crazy about gardens. We all have our own relationship to nature, and I think that gardens for us has always been a key part of our projects. We're always looking for the garden, whether it's a city building or whether it's a house, and it's always in that first move where the built form goes and what it leaves behind.

0: is its garden. And I think gardens, in a way, they are a link to the present incredibly powerfully, but also a link to the eternal. They're much slower forming, they change much more organically, they move. You know, buildings, you don't want buildings to move, but gardens are this antidote somehow. And I think all our work is centred on that fine balance between gardens and buildings.
1: David, I remember you saying something earlier in the year to me about how when you graduated as an architectural student, everybody was trying to be Glenn Murkitt. Everybody was going for that kind of very light aesthetic. It's hard to tell often where a building ends and the garden begins. And you wanted to kind of change that to a certain extent.
2: Well, I don't know if we set out to change that, but I think there's other architectures. And as a, you know, as a student, if you see what you think is the sort of dominant approach, you always want to look for something other than that. I just think there's different ways to think and look about the Australian landscape. I think we all have a fondness for the Australian landscape and have a fondness for particular parts of it and have connections to particular parts of it. But what we read out of that landscape can be very different. Mm. So orthodoxy about one way to read the landscape is maybe not the right thing, that actually it should be free to be interpreted in the same way that great Australian painters have interpreted the landscape so differently and so amazingly. Mm. I think that's the architecture can do the same thing.
1: One of my great bugbears is that Australian architecture doesn't get the recognition that it deserves. Not internationally, where I think it probably does now, but here at home. And one of the indications of that is so many major projects in Australia tend to go to what we call the global star architects. Mm-hmm. You know, these big blockbuster, internationally famous architects. And often the locals don't get the sort of look in that they should have. Is cultural cringe still a problem for Australian architecture? Neil?
3: I think it still is. I mean, I think there are many big projects that make it mandatory to have an international firm with you. And I don't know, I've always sort of a slightly insecure sort of position and unnecessary. I think the star architects do some of their most mediocre work here, and nobody's encouraging really good architects to take up and make these incredible projects. I find that actually incredibly demoralising, really, that there's still clients who think, no, you've got to have that international architect.
1: Camilla?
0: I do think we have a slightly impoverished procurement culture. It's incredibly risk-averse. It's based on paper. You know, we went to this amazing restaurant last night and the guy chose his architect based on the fact that he'd never done a restaurant before because he didn't want the cookie cutter. He didn't want the thing that he was already anticipating. He wanted to see what would happen. And, you know, one of my favourite lines ever is a client that said to us, we don't mind innovation as long as it's been done before. And, you know, that's actually what we're fighting against, because if you say, oh, I want a, you know, Starchitect X because I know what he does, it's reliable and not risky, then you know what you're getting before you even start.
1: David, I mean, the star architectural practices, they're really big. They employ sort of not just hundreds of people now, but often thousands.
3: Yeah.
1: You've made a very different choice as an architectural firm, and that's the decision to remain small.
2: Yes, and I think it's because the three of us are interested in being architects and not managers. The work's not driven by an idea of, you know, capitalist idea of growth and all those things, but it's about an ambition for the work. So, you know, it wasn't planned. You know, the practice started off with three or four and then grew to eventually 12, but we've never really got above 12 because it's sort of, it seems like the sweet spot. Literally, we're all working together. We can hear each other's conversations. We can sort of very shorthand, in a shorthand way, understand what's going on a project and contribute to it. Everyone can do that.
1: Neil, what's next? You've got a skyscraper taking shape in Sydney.
3: Yes, but it's very thin.
1: It's
3: pencil thin. It's like 30 stories high in the width of a terrace. So that's under construction now. And we're very excited about Powerhouse, obviously, Ultima.
1: You're remodelling the old Powerhouse, aren't you?
3: Yeah. The revitalisation of the whole precinct.
1: Camilla, where does the practice go from here?
0: There's a kind of visibility that happens through an award. And we've always flown, I think, a bit below the radar and just done what we do. It's like the sort of the joy in the small microcosm of what we actually do. So that's what I think we need to hold on to.
1: I mean, a final thought. What building are you yearning to build next?
0: I'm trying to persuade them to build our own holiday house.
1: you are renowned for your residential architecture, which speaks, I think, more of a housing unaffordability problem than a housing affordability problem. But it has been such a treat to speak to you. Neil Durbach, Camilla Block, David Jaggers, thanks so much for joining us on Saturday Extra.
3: Thanks, Nick.
1: Yes, congratulations to the three of them. And to be totally transparent, we should say that Neil's partner works in the management of ABC Radio National, not that she was involved in that interview. And I was a fan of their work long before I sat behind a microphone here at the ABC. And staying with winners, congratulations to the historian Jill Lepore, who was a guest on the show a few weeks ago talking about America's upcoming 250th anniversary. Jill has won a Pulitzer Prize for history for her new book, We the People, A History of the US Constitution. And it's an epic book. More to come on Saturday Extra after the news. You'll get to meet the ABC's new artificial intelligence reporter. He is, in fact, a human being. And we'll be talking about the big Australian story this week, the budget. But time now for the news.

0: Saying, police urge people to treat any demand for urgent payment with suspicion and never hand over personal or financial information.
1: To sports news and in cycling, Australia's Jai Hindley has finished stage 7 of the Giro d'Italia, the longest stage of this year's race, in third place. Denmark's Jonas Vingegaard crossed the line first after 244 kilometres, over a minute faster than Hindley. Overall leader Portugal's Afonso Eulalio retains the pink jersey after finishing in 15th place. Today's weather forecast, a slight to medium chance of showers, increasing to a medium to high chance south of Elliott. Areas of rain developing between Tennant Creek and Alice Springs. For Darwin, mostly sunny with a top of 33, showers and 21 for Alice Springs. Catherine, mostly sunny and 34 degrees. ABC News.
2: 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Thank you for your company this morning. Thank you for your comments on the text line. So many of you writing in about the conversation we had with Professor Glyn Davis about an over-reliance on overseas students. The text line always blows up when we talk about the higher education sector. The US has the State of the Union, the UK has the King's Speech, which happened this week, and here in Australia, the set piece event of the parliamentary year is budget night.
3: This is the most important and ambitious budget in decades.
4: This is a budget of broken promises.
5: Well, we've changed our position.
4: Higher taxes, lower standard of living, and less housing.
3: Renewing that fundamental bargain between generations to help bring the dream of home ownership within reach.
6: This is a Marxist, socialist, communist budget.
2: The voices there are Jim Chalmers, Anthony Albanese, Angus Taylor and Pauline Hanson. Was this year's budget as historically significant as the government claims? And does it really address generational inequality? Well, given the generational flavour of the budget, we thought we'd get a veteran commentator and a younger commentator to share their thoughts. So joining us is the economist and journalist Peter Martin from Radio National's The Economy Stupid, and Hannah Ferguson, the founder of Cheek Media, a new media outlet that speaks to younger Australians. Hannah, Peter, thanks for joining us on Saturday Extra.
7: Good idea. Thanks for having me.
2: Peter, you've got a lot of experience here. I think you covered the 1985 Paul Keating budget that introduced the capital gains tax. So we are drawing on your decades of economic wisdom here. How significant a budget was this?
8: It's sort of on a par, certainly the most significant this century. Now, you've got to make allowances for the global financial crisis budget and the COVID budgets, but they were significant and they made huge changes, no doubt about it. The COVID changes were massive. You know, they doubled job seeker, they paid people directly from the government's purse or indirectly via their employers. But they were responses to emergencies. So leaving those aside, the significant budgets are this one. Let's go back to Joe Hockey's first budget where he planned to cut, he said, $80 billion from health and education spending and wind back welfare spending. That was significant, although none of that turned out to have happened. Then you need to go back to the budget that introduced the capital gains tax concessions and a goods and services tax at the turn of the century, which is why this is really the most significant this century. And then you've got to go back to 85, 86.
2: You make an interesting point there. I mean, often it's said of Australia that it does very well in a crisis. You spoke there of the COVID budget. You spoke of the GFC budget. It was called the global financial crisis here, of course. Elsewhere in the world, it was called the Great Recession because the world outside of Australia had a far harder time during that 2008, 2009 period. The criticism of Australian treasurers would be that in the kind of times of the resources boom, they really didn't reform the tax system in the way that they could. I mean, has Jim Chalmers here made up for lost ground?

0: We're very different from your country, or both of your countries in which you've worked, in that we have elections every 3 years.
1: That's problematic, right?
0: Yeah, yeah, yeah. And that makes it almost impossible. You need to be foolhardy, you know, or brave, and to get in straight away. I think, and you ask about resources, I think that now that Chalmers has sort of opened the box to actually doing things, you know, which involve broken election promises, and if he gets away with it, who knows what's next?
1: Hannah, let's bring you into this conversation. The government said it wanted to finally address intergenerational inequality. What was your sense as somebody on the younger end of the scale? Did they manage to pull that off?
2: I don't know if they have pulled it off, but I think they've clearly communicated to young people that there is a deep interest in earning our vote at the next election and a clear understanding of the kind of 700,000 Generation Z members that will be voting by the next federal election. I think this is a clear communication that they're aiming it at us. But I also think that there's already such a conversation happening among younger generations about the grandfathering policies here and how realistically a lot of people feel that they're just being cut out of the advantages that our parents and grandparents currently experience. But I also think that this broken promises conversation is quite boring and reductive of what is a very interesting budget with a lot of substance to work with too.
1: Yeah, there's a paradox here, isn't it? You know, to address intergenerational inequality, you almost have to exacerbate intergenerational inequality. Was that a problem here? You're not going to get the benefits that the older people in Australia got.
2: Well, to be honest, like, I'm 27, I'm a member of Generation Z, I'm trying to buy my first home, a one-bedroom apartment in Sydney right now, which seems like an enormous feat to be able to do. I have a small share portfolio and I'm the owner of a small business. So as a 27-year-old living in Sydney right now, I'm kind of the worst off out of this budget and I still wish the Treasurer went further. Like, when I think about the impacts to all of those things where I will not ever kind of receive the benefits of this old, you know, of this old policy now, I still wish the Treasurer had taken a step further. I do think this is a clear recognition by the government that something has to change. There needed to be a kind of earthquake moment for this system where, you know, property has been used as a wealth building, a wealth creation vehicle, and that does need to stop and we do need to change course. And it's already too late, so I'm thankful that something's happening now.
1: When you say you wanted to hear Jim Chalmers go further, in what way?
2: I think there should have been a more of a phased out plan. I think that, you know, negative gearing, I understand that realistically people only negatively gear a property for 5 years, so this will phase out. But I do think it's a tough discussion where shares and, you know, I understand there's going to be a carve out for startups. Like, I've seen that consultation process announced. But I think that there's some areas where they've gone a bit too hard and yet older people will continue to reap the benefits of these policies. And that's a hard conversation to hear for young people still.
1: Peter Martin, I think you were keeping count of how many times the word generational was mentioned in Jim Chalmers' budget speech. What was the final tally?
0: This was in his post-budget speech to the press club, 12 times in 24 minutes. Now, you're as good as maths as I am, right?
1: No, I'm not. I'm totally innumerate.
0: Every 2 minutes, he used the word generations, generational or intergenerational. But he is wrong. This is not... And we saw in what Hannah was saying then, it's not really about generations. That's the fig leaf. What it's really about, and there's a 60-page document that spells out the tax changes and the arguments for them. It's a confronting document, actually. The graphs on it are confronting. The graphs show that the top 1% of earners over their lifetime who earn $800,000 per year at their peak, so they're doing better than most people, they get, of these benefits combined over their lifetimes, 28%. So they get more than a quarter of the benefits go to the top 1%. What it is about, it's not even about that. So it's really not about intergenerational issues. It's really not even about wealthy people versus non-wealthy people. The words spell it out. It's about salary earners, wage and salary earners versus, quote, non-salary earners. Mm. It's about unearned income,

0: which is now going to have basically a flat rate of 30%. You'll be taxed at 30% on your first dollar. No tax-free threshold for you if you get your money from trusts or capital gains or otherwise, versus wage earners who are going to get a bigger tax-free threshold available only to wage earners. It is a salary man, as the Japanese would call it, working earners versus, how can I put this politely, people getting unearned income. So that's actually, if you look at each of those big three tax measures, that's actually what it is. The generational thing is people are hugely concerned about young people not having the opportunities that older ones did, and that's the spin, but it's not the substance. There's nothing particularly generational in what he's doing.
1: Hannah, what did you make of Peter's comments there?
2: No, I completely agree. And I think it's funny because, you know, as someone who was in the budget lockup for the second year now, so a lot less time spent directly looking at these papers, but I completely agree. They also kept coming back to the rhetoric when they were delivering kind of briefings for us during the budget lockup, where they were saying, we have no judgment for people that don't earn a wage through, you know, like, you know, employment, formal employment, blah, blah, blah, and it's through property and these mechanisms. But you could tell that that was the distinction they were clearly trying to make. They continue to try and get in front of the narrative that this was an attack on people that build wealth, you know, outside of formal employment. And so it's really interesting that I think that is one of the best pickups of the week. And I think that what we've seen from so much of the Murdoch media this week is such a boring, reductive conversation that panders to a minority when most Australians agree that something fundamental needed to change. And so this broken promises rhetoric isn't the interesting part. These discussions, like, you know, wage earners versus people who have, you know, earnings from property portfolios, this is the crux of the conversation that needs to be happening, and it's a far more interesting perspective to look at.
1: And just give me a sense of the sort of response from the people who follow your work. I mean, you tap into that kind of demographic in a way that Peter and I don't. What's their response been?
2: To be completely honest, you know, my audience, I'm openly a progressive person that wants the government to take more action. I advocate and speak from that platform with that open bias. And so my audience is largely also progressive and kind of on the hunt for big change in this, you know, housing and tax reform sector. And one of the things that's really been noticeable to me in the last few days is when we're working with a supermajority government that's done very little over the course of 1.5 terms, anything is being celebrated. And people are starved of change, and they see this crumb as monumental and something that's worth affirming. And I agree with that. I think that Treasurer Jim Chalmers has delivered his most, you know, bold and ambitious budget for a party that's been relatively conservative. And I think that what people are saying is, this is a step in the right direction. We want more, but let's also affirm this as positive change and not be progressives getting down on progress in any capacity as well. So I feel like I've heard that sort of discussion across the spectrum of wanting to kind of take the crumb happily too.
1: Hannah Ferguson, the founder of Cheek Media, a new media outlet which you can find on Instagram, and Peter Martin, many listeners will know him, of course, as the presenter of Radio National's The Economy Stupid. Thank you so much for sharing your thoughts today on Saturday Extra.
0: Pleasure, Nick.
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3: Hey there, this is Sana Qadar from All in the Mind on ABC Radio National. Over the next 4 weeks, we've got something a little different for you on the show. It's a special series called Forensic. It's about the psychological tips, tricks, and techniques that get used to investigate crime, where they work and where they fall down. All in the Mind, Forensic. 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
1: Now, is AI, artificial intelligence, pushing humanity towards civilizational collapse or helping to usher in some sort of tech utopia? Right now, we seem to be caught between dread and desire when it comes to AI. So it's the perfect moment for the ABC to create the role of National AI Technology Reporter, which was filled this week by the former Crikey journalist Cam Wilson. Yesterday, I caught up with Cam for a chat. Cam Wilson, thanks for joining us on Saturday Extra.
4: Great to be here.
1: Unless there be any doubt, you are a real person, the ABC's first AI reporter.

0: is not an AI bot.
1: That's right. I'm reporting on AI. I'm not an AI reporter. You don't see the grammar in the air, but just to clarify, this is a real person speaking to you.
0: I can verify that. You are here in the flesh. Now, on this program, we spend a lot of time talking about Donald Trump. We spend a lot of time talking about the rise of China. We spend a lot of time talking about climate change. But my sense would be that artificial intelligence is the biggest story of our age. Do you think that's an exaggeration, or is that how you see it too?
1: Yeah, look, I think it's certainly in the ballpark. Or, you know, this is the thing that I think about all the time, so I'm probably biased on this. But, you know, I see what is happening with this latest artificial intelligence boom, the one that has happened pretty much since the release of ChatGPT at the end of 2022. You know, the team behind it put it out there as this little research project and didn't really expect it to have this already enormous effect on the entire world, every single part of it already. Here we are just a few years later, what's changing? But I think the thing that really has everyone paying attention is, if this much has already happened so far, can you just imagine what's going to happen over the next couple of years?
0: Well, imagine what's going to happen in your job. What sort of stories, what sort of menu of AI stories are you going to be serving up for us?
1: This is a great thing. And to let the audience behind the curtain a bit, like, you know, as a journalist, particularly as a beat reporter, you know, you've got this certain area. But as you have seen with AI, as people no doubt have observed, it is literally everywhere. It is in all facets of life at the moment. And so for me, the things that I'm thinking about specifically is, you know, we have this remit at the ABC, which is to think about what the world means for Australians. And a lot of technology is kind of inherently always from a typically US, maybe a little bit China point of view. And we're a little bit, you know, kind of outside because we don't have many of the massive players based here. But for me, the things that I'm really thinking about is all the things that are happening in AI, which is everything. Specifically, like, what is that going to mean for Australia? What do Australians want from this technology? How is it affecting Australians specifically? That's the things that I really want to pay attention to.
0: And as if to underscore the timeliness of your appointment, this week's federal budget had a few mentions of AI.
1: I did more than a few. I think from the top of my head, it was 23 mentions, which was the most of any budget handed down by this treasurer. Interestingly, actually, you know, last year he only mentioned it once and the AI kind of boom was already kind of happening. But this year, Jim Chalmers was very happy to sprinkle it all over the budget. It was chock full of these case studies about the way that government is already using and plans to use AI, mostly to cut red tape, it says, to, you know, reduce, you know, bureaucracy in the attempt of making the economy more productive. And what I thought was quite interesting is two little things in that. Firstly, that there wasn't actually that much new money going to AI stuff. There was a bit put aside for some AI research. But really, the other thing is that it was very positive about AI. It was a little bit uncertain. It said, look, you know, AI could be have this massive effect. It could make us all more, you know, efficient. It could cut all this red tape. And so while it was, I guess, hedging a little bit of saying only good things, there are also plenty of potential downsides and already things that are happening that do have effects on the economy and everything else. They didn't get much of a look in on this budget.
0: I spoke in the introduction about the dread and desire of AI. We see its potentialities, but we also see its problems. And there is this love-hate relationship with AI. And I know you've highlighted a poll that came out in the United States earlier this year, which suggested we might hate it more than we love it.
1: Yeah, I think this is one of the biggest questions to the industry. And I say this to the face of people I chat to from these companies to politicians. There's a lot of hype around AI. Everyone's talking about it. We're talking about it now. You hear these eye-watering numbers being attached to building it out and all the potential that it has. But if you look at the public polling, if you look at what people think of AI, generally they don't like it. In fact, views are quite negative towards it. And I think that is actually kind of natural because if you think about the conversation that's happening, there's been this discussion. We've got this new technology. It's incredible. It's going to automate all these jobs. It's going to make us more productive. And yeah, you know, we've got to build data centers and there is this, you know, they're all competing for the same resources, but it's all worth it. For the average person, they don't give a toss about the GDP. They don't, you know, necessarily even think that the AI efficiencies that companies can get will go to them. They're thinking, is this thing going to take my job? And what they think of the equation for them at the moment is like, so what you're saying is I get access to, I guess, you know, these chatbots, which maybe

0: help my life at the moment. But in my personal view, I think that there is no, we still don't have like an iPhone or a Facebook for AI yet. There's no killer consumer app that I think has really taken the world by storm, which may still come. And then on the other side of the ledger, you've got things like maybe it takes your job. Maybe it is used for nefarious purposes. You know, there's all this talk about bioweapons, all these other existential risks. Then you've got the fact that, you know, they're building out these big data centers around the country and around the world, and they're competing for resources. For the average person at the moment, I don't think that they think that the deal is worth it for them. That's not to say that they're taking a massive view of all this stuff, but I think it's very natural at the moment is that what's being presented to them, I can understand why people are saying, I don't necessarily think it's worth it for me just yet.
1: Does it freak you out?
0: Yeah.
1: Are you worried about the guardrails and the lack of them?
0: I think so. I think, to put it bluntly, a lot of Western societies have failed, I think, to regulate technology effectively in the last 15 years. And I think this is the biggest challenge we've had yet.
1: One thing that worries me, I suppose, is that I saw the utopianism surrounding the internet when it first came out. And there was this view, especially in America, that you don't really need to regulate the internet. It'll kind of regulate itself. I see the same sort of regulatory light touch with AI, and that really worries me. Do you think we are making the same mistakes with AI that we made 25 years ago with the internet?
0: I see it happening already, but obviously this isn't a done deal. You know, I see politicians and other people see there is an enormous potential benefit. You know, they hear these massive numbers and maybe they're true. We will see. And that's all the more reason, I think, you know, that they have to be like, well, we can't restrain this stuff. But I think, you know, again, bringing it back to who we are, where we are in Australia. We have different expectations about what technology should be doing with us. I've spent a lot of my time covering things prior to this, like the teen social media ban, other things. In Australia, we already actually do have, in many cases, more strident regulation on this stuff than other places. No reason we can't do that here. And I think clearly the fact that we had a ban meant that previous regulation didn't go far enough.
1: I mean, one of the things that the internet showed us is that it's hard to be a gatekeeper, which governments want to be, when there are no gates.
0: Absolutely. And, you know, there is a lot of promise, and people, to be sympathetic to a politician, you won't hear this very often, it's a massive challenge, and they have, you know, about as much idea as many of us. You know, they hear from people, they have to make these incredibly difficult decisions. The thing that I'm terrified about is that, will we just say, because of the potential of doing incredible things, will we actually sell away the chance to actually do things safely and responsibly? And the thing that I always come back to is, like, having rules doesn't necessarily make it harder to do things. If anything, I think the lack of regulation around social media has led to the point where we've ended up where people really don't like it, and so they're more afraid of it and they don't want it. If you're saying, well, we want people to use AI, we want them to be more productive, you need to make sure that they feel confident to use it. And part of that comes with having rules around it.
1: Australia is getting an AI safety institute, isn't it?
0: Yes. It's supposed to be up by the early this year, but I'm told in government anything by, you know, the June 30 is counted as early this year.
1: But is that like taking a pillow to a knife fight?
0: Look, we'll see exactly what it looks like, but I guess in a knife fight, I'd rather have a pillow than nothing at all.
1: That's a fun way of thinking about it. Now, something we never do here at Saturday Extra is ask AI what sort of questions we should ask of a guest. But with you, Cam, we made an exception. What's a good final question to finish an interview with ABC's new national AI tech reporter, Cam Wilson, we asked. And it suggested this: which AI prediction do you think people will laugh at in 5 years' time?
0: Oh, that is a good one. Look, I mean, I think the prediction that I think is going to be wrong is that there was a fear that the power would just be held by a few companies. But actually, the other thing that we've seen is some companies have been releasing AI models as what they call open source, which means that anyone can download them and run them locally in their own computer. And I think that means that I have a lot of fears about centralization, but I also think the technology itself, there is the capacity for actually democratization. Because if you can run a little AI model wherever you are on your computer, your phone, you actually do have access to this new technology, which is really cool, without anyone putting restrictions over it. So I think that's a prediction that, in a grave fear that I think hopefully won't come true.
1: Has anybody called you the doomsday correspondent yet?
0: Oh, you know, not really. I have this sunny disposition that I think kind of, you know, bats that away.
1: Cam Wilson, it's been a great pleasure to talk to you on Saturday Extra. Thanks so much. And good luck with the job.
0: Thank you.
1: Hmm. Cam Wilson there, the ABC's new AI reporter. There's been a big response to that budget discussion with a young commentator, Hannah Ferguson, and a veteran commentator, Peter Martin. Intergenerational equity was a big theme of the budget, of course. One of you noted that it wasn't just the Murdoch press that banged on about broken promises from the Labour government. It was also the ABC. Thanks, as ever, to my ABC team. Executive producer Belinda Summer, Nicole Kirby, Nick Baker, and studio producer Tim Jenkins. Rear Vision is up next. I'm off next week. Damien Carrick, who normally presents The Law Report, will be in the chair. I am Nick Bryant. It is Saturday morning in Australia. That, as ever, is my favourite time. Wherever you are, have a great weekend.

0: 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It's one of the most famous speeches in modern history.
1: I ask that the Congress declare that since the unprovoked and dastardly attack by Japan on Sunday, December 7th, 1941, a state of war has existed between the United States and the Japanese Empire.
0: That speech by Franklin Roosevelt in 1941 officially brought the United States into World War II. Since then, America has been involved in many wars and conflicts, and when America goes to war, there's always inevitably a presidential address, even if the quality of the rhetoric has changed somewhat over time.
2: Over the past 36 hours, the United States and its partners have launched Operation Epic Fury, one of the largest, most complex, most overwhelming military offensives the world has ever seen. Nobody's seen anything like it. We are the world's greatest and most powerful nation, so we can do something.
0: Now, what separates the speeches you've just heard is more than just hyperbole. What's different is that the one delivered by Roosevelt was connected to an actual declaration of war, while Donald Trump's decision to send the US military into conflict in Iran came as just as big a surprise to the US Congress as it did to the rest of the world. Hello, Anthony Fennell here. Welcome to Rear Vision on ABC Radio National. Today on the show, who has the power to declare war in a democracy and what's lost when a country's legislature has no real say in the conduct of military operations?
3: I am speaking to you from the Cabinet Room at 10 Downing Street. This morning, the British ambassador in Berlin handed the German government a final note stating that unless we heard from them by 11 o'clock, that they...
0: Now, to be honest, the whole notion of a formal war declaration seems old-fashioned, quaint even. But when the convention first arose in the 17th century, the practice was very much tied to the development of the modern idea of statehood. That's according to Russell Berman from Stanford University.
4: Well, in the Peace of Westphalia of 1648, putting an end to the 30 years' war that had devastated parts of Europe, and this established the notion of the priority of national sovereignty. The Peace of Westphalia establishes the modern world of international relations. There were declarations of war in antiquity, but that's not what we're talking about anymore. We're talking about post-17th century European state system. That's the world of international relations that we have inherited. That's been modified, of course, the experience of the French Revolution, the Napoleonic Wars, the World Wars, but nonetheless, the notion of the priority of the sovereign state is a legacy of the 17th century.
0: And if that analysis is correct, it means that formal declarations of war from the Peace of Westphalia onward were diplomatic instruments designed to force countries wanting to go to war to spell out their grievances and explain the grounds for military action. And right up until the middle of World War II, declarations of war were seen as appropriate for initiating warfare, at least for the major powers like Britain or Germany or the United States. Professor Berman says formal declarations at the time also aided governments in their ability to commandeer resources.

0: differences.
1: When a declaration of war is made, the authority, whether it's the president, the prime minister, the Congress, the parliament, all of that is important. But when the actor determines and announces and declares war, it puts the country on war footing. Therefore, new circumstances pertain. If the United States formally declares war, the president has the power to compel American factories to produce arms. So it really restricts aspects of capitalism in the free market. It can go in and say to the car manufacturer, you stop making convertibles, you now make tanks. Without a declaration of war, the president can't do that.
0: And that makes sense in the context of World War I and World War II. It's easy to forget, for instance, that the United States in the early 20th century didn't have the giant military-industrial complex that it has today. But while we still sometimes use the phrase declaring war, the days of actually issuing a formal declaration are now long gone.
1: The last declaration of war that the United States issued was, I believe, in 1942, in the midst of the Second World War, directed against Bulgaria and some other countries which were formally at that point aligned with Nazi Germany. Of course, there was a declaration of war against Germany and against Japan. Since then, there has not been a declaration of war. That is, there was not a declaration of war for Korea. There was not a declaration of war for Vietnam, not a declaration of war for Afghanistan or Iraq, and I'm not sure if I've left anything out. In some of those cases, there's a congressional authorization for the use of force, which gives the president congressional approval for engagement in military action, but it's not exactly a declaration of war.
0: So I guess the question then is, why did formal war declarations fall out of favor?
1: If one sees the world since Hiroshima and Nagasaki as one in which a threat of nuclear conflict is something everybody wants to avoid, wars take place via proxies. Wars take place via smaller actors. Wars take place in hybrid formats. And I think that's a lot of what we've been seeing in the Middle East. It's been via Hamas and via Hezbollah and via the Houthis that conflict between, on the one hand, the West, and on the other hand, China, Russia, Iran, North Korea. Up until now, there's been an effort to avoid direct conflict, so it becomes less a matter of the sort of declaration of war that one could imagine in the 18th or 19th or even beginning of the 20th century.
2: The question of the disappearance of the practice of declaration of war is really interesting, because if we went back in our time machine to sort of 1935, the prospect that you would start a war without declaring one would be completely alien. So it's a major shift in the international system, the fact that we don't do that anymore. My name is Sarah Percy, and I'm an associate professor of international relations at the University of Queensland. Part of the reason for it is actually the Charter of the United Nations itself, right? So what the UN Charter does is outlaw war, except in very specific circumstances. So you can fight a war in self-defense, and otherwise you are supposed to fight a war only with the authorization of the international community. Now, of course, we all know that plenty of wars happen without the authorization of the international community.

0: still kind of legal. Even if, to all intents and purposes, it's not legal, people still feel the need to justify and explain why it's acceptable for them to use war in this instance as a matter of policy. So, for example, in the 2003 Iraq War, even though that war is widely understood to be illegal, the Americans and the British still did some intense legal justification, including in a memo to the Security Council, which outlined all the reasons why they considered the war to be legal and all the legal justifications. And in the action in Iran, the president, who is no great fan of international law, nonetheless spends a lot of time trying to talk about why it is acceptable for them to engage in this action in Iran.
1: So despite the fact there's a change, there is still that need remaining to have a justification.
0: Absolutely. And even people who we know not to be fans of the liberal international order, like Vladimir Putin, spends a lot of time trying to explain the justification for his invasion of Ukraine. So, you know, even widely bad actors in the international system will do this. And there are a lot of different reasons for that. One is, no matter who you are as a leader, you do have to justify to your own population why you're putting them in a situation where people are going to be killed. And if you can't justify that, it does become very hard to sustain the war. So there are domestic political reasons to do it. But there is also the sense, and I think it's quite important, that despite the fact we live in a pretty scary looking world, we do have fairly strong views that you don't go around invading other states, and that in general, war should be the practice of absolutely last resort. So when we see states choosing to fight, we do expect them to have some pretty strong justifications for it. And it is enough of an aberrant behavior that people do have to explain why they're doing what they're doing. We don't just accept the idea that any state can go around invading any other state at any moment it feels like doing so.
1: Which brings us to the issue of war powers. In the current conflict in Iran, there are those in the US legislature, the Congress, who say Donald Trump has overstepped his authority. But in the US, the question of who has the power to declare war is by no means straightforward.
2: My name is Sarah Burns. I'm an associate professor of political science at Rochester Institute of Technology. The U.S. Constitution says that Congress is the one who declares war, and so it's in Article 1, which is the article that discusses the legislative branch. But at the same time, once the

0: Congress wanted to, and it's only done this once, Congress can remove funding or draw down funding in order to force the president's hand to draw down the troops. And it's called the power of the purse.
1: But we have seen, haven't we, in US history, we have seen presidents actually being the ones to initiate conflict and then going to the Congress.
0: Oh, president after president after president for most of the modern history. So going all the way back to Franklin Roosevelt during the Destroyers for Bases deal, he was actually going against a piece of legislation authorized by Congress that was supposed to keep America neutral and therefore not allow the United States to provide destroyers to the British in exchange for bases. And so what he did is instead of going to Congress, he went to his attorney general, who's our top lawyer in the executive branch, and said, please provide a justification for this and make it sound as if it's both constitutional and not illegal against that particular law.
1: So the wording or the framing of the Constitution, did it actually build in an inevitable tension, future tension between presidents and the Congress?
0: Yes, by design. There's a very famous presidency scholar named Edward Corwin who said the Constitution is an invitation to struggle over the direction of U.S. foreign policy. And what we see is that there was an invitation to struggle, a genuine invitation to struggle between Congress and the president when it came to large and small military matters over the course of the 18th, 19th, and early 20th centuries. FDR really pushed the envelope in the Second World War to try and help the Allies as much as he could and to try to a certain extent to get the Americans into the war by having American military vessels, both submarines and ships, going farther and farther into the Atlantic, almost willing the Germans to attack.
1: So from Roosevelt on, was it then seen to be the prerogative of the president to take on that kind of responsibility, to push in that kind of way?
0: It does seem as if there was almost a hidden or secret constitutional amendment that put much more power into the hands of the president. This is especially true in the Cold War, in part by consensus between the president and members of Congress, who thought that because of the nuclear weapons and because of the looming existential crisis that existed between the liberal democratic world and the communist world, Congress really felt like it was important for the president to have a lot more unilateral power, even though they still maintained some control to a meaningful extent through the powers of the purse, through oversight. And we also have the Gulf of Tonkin Resolution in 1964, which gave authorization to the president to what we call Americanize the Vietnam War. So the U.S. was already in Vietnam. The U.S. was already helping with the French. But after 64, we see that there's a much more substantive U.S. presence and a much larger U.S. military presence in particular.
1: But by 1973, with America still bogged down in the Vietnam War, and with then-President Richard Nixon seeking to escalate the conflict, Congress decided enough was enough. They passed a bipartisan bill called the War Powers Resolution, which sought to permanently restrict a president's ability to wage war.

0: I want you all to know that America today is on bended knee.
1: The US Congress, Professor Burns says, also kicked another own goal as far as war powers were concerned in the wake of the 9/11 attacks on New York and Washington. Caught up in a wave of patriotism and fear, Congress passed two resolutions called Congressional Authorizations for the Use of Military Force.
2: Yeah, I would definitely encourage you, everyone, to go and look at the language that they use in those authorizations and contrast it with the language they use for the declarations of war in, say, World War I or World War II. In both of those declarations, we see Congress commanding the president to go and fight another government, right? So the government of Germany, per se. And then they say in the declarations, when we get to a successful conclusion, you need to negotiate peace. That is not the case with the authorizations for the use of military force in 2001 and 2002. They are sweeping grants of power from the legislative branch to the executive. And some scholars feel like this is a patriotic move on the part of the legislature because they're saying, you know, Mr. President, you need to have all the nimbleness that I was talking about in the Cold War, but with a stateless enemy. So we really don't know who we're hitting, where we're hitting, and, you know, who is helping them, who's hiding them. And for that reason, Congress felt as if it needed to give the president a huge grant of power and make it look like the U.S. is speaking with one voice. Simultaneously, despite this very sweeping grant in 2001, Bush has a what's called a signing statement, which says how it is the president is going to interpret his powers. And in the signing statement, he said, I do not need the authorization from Congress. I have all the power that I need myself in Article 2, which is the article dealing with presidential powers. So that was fairly shocking. Then when you look at the 2002 AUMF, this is directly in relation to Iraq. Again, it was sweeping language and very ambiguous. Because as I mentioned, when we were doing the declarations of war, it was against a specific government with the implication that once that government is gone, we have no problem with the people of Germany or the people of Japan. Conversely, in the 2002 AUMF, it's talking about the country Iraq rather than the government of Saddam Hussein or Saddam Hussein himself. So that makes it seem as if the U.S. is again having these sweeping grants of power to the executive to do whatever he thinks is necessary and appropriate, which is the language in the AUMF, to deal with the threat from Iraq.
1: And how influential have those authorizations, how influential have they been on more recent conflicts and more recent presidents?
2: There have been four presidents that have used these authorizations. So George W. Bush, President Barack Obama, President Trump in his first term, President Biden in his first and only term. And arguably, you can make the case that Trump is once again using it. But perhaps even more brazenly, Trump didn't search for an authorization for the war in Iran, did not use the normal language that presidents use when talking about the military operation, as they put it, in Iran. So the 2000

0: reason that he doesn't seem to go back or call back to those to say that he needs to use that authorization for the 2001 to deal with the state-sponsored terrorism in Iran. He just says we needed to do it, there was an imminent threat, and so he went in with Israel.
1: And if you've been following events in the Iran-US conflict closely, you'll know that on May the 2nd, Donald Trump and his defense secretary simply waved off any notion that they needed to abide by the War Powers Resolution and go to the Congress to seek permission for further military action. They simply declared they were no longer at war with Iran, even though, as we all know, military action is continuing.
2: We used to live in a world where it was very clear what was a war and what wasn't one. And we haven't actually lived in that world for quite a long time. So this is one of the ways in which governments can skate around the question of declaration of war. Is it a police action? Is it some sort of enforcement mechanism? Like, what exactly is it? So we all accept, for example, that the action in Iran is a war, but the action in Venezuela was not a war. And we can understand the difference between those two things. But other than that, it gets pretty murky. So part of what Trump and Hegseth are relying on is they're not, in fact, fighting a war, which I think the public will probably find implausible in the long run. But then again, Congress hasn't pushed as hard as it might have on the question of war powers. And again, as the war persists, whether or not they will try and push harder is another question.
1: And you're listening to Rear Vision, an ABC Radio National production, giving you the essential backstory to today's events and issues. I'm Anthony Fennell. Now, the United States isn't the only democracy where the elected legislature plays second fiddle to the executive when it comes to war powers. In Australia's 125-year existence as a nation, the parliament has had no real say in whether or when the country and its people should go to war. And just like the US, the war power system we have is far from straightforward.
3: The launching of Australia's £35 million war loan drive in Sydney is celebrated in spectacular fashion in the New South Wales capital. It also brings to the microphone the Commonwealth's Prime Minister, Mr. Curtin.
4: The War Cabinet today directed the War Cabinet to gazette the necessary regulations.
1: Up until the beginning of the Second World War, Australia, as an enthusiastic dominion of the British Empire, was happy to let London decide if and when the country should take up arms. In other words, neither the Australian Parliament nor government exercised

0: provide troops for British wars. That was what happened. And, you know, Australia was set up as a colonial creature of the British government. The British government needed armies all over the world to protect its empire, and Australia was just another one. And they made it particularly hard as well to change our constitution, as you would know. And so the way it's done is to make the Governor-General Commander-in-Chief, and the Governor-General, of course, is required to act on the advice of his or her Prime Minister, and there you have it.
1: And that system is still technically in place today. The representative of King Charles III is the head of the Australian military, acting on the monarch's behalf. But that arrangement has become almost entirely ceremonial, according to lecturer in war studies, Dr. Nicole Townsend. Here's how it really works in practice.
2: So up to the Second World War, generally the document that prescribed war powers and the reason or the ability to declare war or deploy troops overseas was the Australian Constitution. Essentially what it did and what it does is it provides those war powers to the Governor General in place of the British monarch as Commander-in-Chief of the Australian Defence Force. So that's the one that's been relied on historically for the first two World Wars. After that, though, we've seen more of a reliance on another document, and that's the Defence Act of 1903. And this one is similar in that it still prescribes war powers to the executive government. But in this case, it's done through the Defence Minister with the power to direct the ADF. So it comes down to who's in command of the Australian Defence Force in that sense. But essentially, it is a prerogative of executive government, whether it's in the Constitution or whether it's in the Defence Act of 1903.
1: And effectively, when we're talking about executive government in the modern era, are we talking really about the Prime Minister and perhaps the Defence Minister?
2: In practice, it's really been more like that. So in theory, we talk about whether it's the Constitution or the Defence Act as prescribing these powers. But in practice, what we've seen is that it's actually a small component within executive government and within Cabinet, specifically the National Security Committee of Cabinet, the NSC, that makes this decision. And the reason for that is because the NSC is really dealing with the most strategic and highest priority decisions for Australia. Because decisions of

0: war. In practice, over the kind of last 10, 15 years, especially after the Iraq war and the kind of discontent we had around that, there's been more of a kind of convention, particularly in the UK, to speak to Parliament early. And that is a requirement in the Australian case as well, that the Australian government does have to allow Parliament to debate and discuss the decision to go to war. But that doesn't have to happen before the decision is taken. It's the same in New Zealand, it's the same in Canada, it's the same in the UK. And we're seeing those debates happen. And in Canada, there's a requirement to actually recall, to summon the Parliament if it's not in session at the time. But they're not required to get parliamentary approval. And that's something that's shared across the board.
1: In a democracy, why wouldn't the leadership of the country want the Parliament to have the final say on whether or not to go to war, given the importance of such a decision and given what we often think is the primacy of Parliament in a parliamentary democracy?
0: From the government's perspective, it's the highest decision that could be taken, but it's also a matter of governance in the sense that the government is elected by the people regardless. So while individuals might not necessarily vote for government, in the sense that the government does have the majority in particular during majority government periods, they have that mandate to make those decisions. And that's the prerogative and the duty of executive government in a way, to make those decisions. So that's something that we see across both major parties, and particularly of this maintenance of the status quo. And that's something that we do have bipartisan agreement on, is war powers remaining an executive prerogative.
1: One argument that's often been made in different countries in support of executive war powers centres on speed. That in a time of potential war, decisions need to be made quickly. It's an argument Alison Brynoski doesn't abide.
2: And some people say it would be a disaster because there could be an emergency during which it would take time to get the Parliament together to make that decision and so on. In fact, we don't think that that is a significant problem. If there was a sudden attack on Australia, a warlike response would be justified anyway. Nobody would quarrel with that. It's the wars of choice. It's the wars planned for months and years in advance that need to be debated and discussed in the Parliament. So in our view, War Powers Reform view, our elected members, our members and senators, are our parliamentary representatives, and to make them responsible for these decisions would actually be a very sort of spine-stiffening exercise for them, in our view, because up to now, if they had to vote and think about these issues and concentrate on Australia's position in relation to our neighbours, we think that it would be quite a salutary thing and that our Parliament would rise to the occasion.
1: So they're the arguments made for and against the war powers in a democracy like Australia being centred in the hands of the executive, not the Parliament. Now, several times in recent years, the Australian Greens have unsuccessfully sought to change the laws so that the approval of both houses of Parliament is required before any engagement in military action. The latest attempt was back in March. It too failed. Which leaves me wondering, what do the Australian people think?
0: So when the Greens put up this latest bill, they really cited a particular national survey from 2023, and it found that 90% of those surveyed in that poll supported a parliamentary veto. Now, I'm part of a group called the War Studies Research Group at UNSW Canberra, and we actually ran another survey, a national survey, early last year in 2025 that looked more broadly at Australian attitudes towards the Australian Defence Force. And part of this was asking about Australian attitudes towards war powers and whether or not we should have this parliamentary veto. Now, what we found as part of that is that it showed that there was a remarkable consensus among those we surveyed within the Australian community that there should be a parliamentary veto. And this was about 76% overall as a net kind of average across all demographics said this. So they agreed there should be a parliamentary veto. And this is something that held across all demographics, whether it was age, whether it was gender, income, political background, whatever it might be, there was always majority support and generally no lower than 70%.
1: Nicole Townsend, a lecturer in war studies at the University of New South Wales, Canberra. We also heard today from Sarah Percy at the University of Queensland, Alison Brynoski from Australians for War Power Reform, Russell Berman at Stanford University, and Sarah Burns from the Rochester Institute of Technology. And you've been listening to Rear Vision, an ABC Radio National production. I'm Anthony Fennell. Until next time.

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6: Hi, I'm Norman Swan.
7: And I'm Priya Alexander.
6: Coming up on the Health Report after the news.
7: New evidence that apps and chatbots can help people with eating disorders.
6: Lots of us are throwing out our plastic containers and nonstick pans, but is it worth the effort?
7: A ruptured anterior cruciate ligament, or ACL, is a common and dramatic knee injury, but do you really need knee surgery to fix it?
6: And just what is progressive exercise and where does it end?
7: That and more on the Health Report
6: after the news.

0: Good morning, Sally Bothroyd with ABC News. US President Donald Trump has cautioned Taiwan against declaring independence from China following a two-day summit with his Chinese counterpart Xi Jinping. Emily Grimenz reports from Washington.
1: Mr. Trump says that the US position has not changed on Taiwan, that nothing has changed. But he offers this comment, I'm not looking to have somebody go independent. Now, people were watching what Donald Trump had to say about Taiwan on this trip very closely. The US has said for a long time it does not support the independence of Taiwan. The wording is very nuanced. Washington is always seeking to balance the status of the self-governing island and the US's own relationship with China. And often the US is aiming for this position described as strategic ambiguity.
0: Israel and Lebanon have agreed to a 45-day extension on a fragile ceasefire between the two countries after 2 days of negotiations in Washington, D.C. But as Global Affairs editor Laura Tingle reports, cross-border exchanges are continuing on the ground.
2: It's a ceasefire you're having when you are not having a ceasefire. Israel's defence forces issued emergency evacuation orders to another 4 villages in southern Lebanon today, a move that usually indicates that there are going to be accelerated IDF airstrikes, which it says target Hezbollah facilities, but which frequently destroy residential buildings and infrastructure. There have also been repeated Hezbollah missile and drone strikes into northern Israel, with various estimates for this month put at around 18 a day. Iran has made clear that getting a ceasefire in Lebanon with its Hezbollah proxy is a non-negotiable precondition for any wider deal with the United States.
0: Meanwhile, medics in Gaza say at least 7 people, including a child, have been killed in an Israeli airstrike on a residential building. Israel says it was targeting the leader of Hamas' armed wing, Izz al-Din al-Haddad. It's not clear if he was killed. Mahmoud Basal is a civil defence worker in Gaza. He says hundreds of people have been wounded.
3: The Israeli occupation targeted a building inhabited by citizens, a residential building in the Ramal neighbourhood, Al-Mutaz building, with 3 war missiles that caused partial destruction. There's a big number of missing, victims and wounded due to this targeting.
0: Members of Australia's most prominent neo-Nazi group have remained active online despite claiming to have disbanded. Matt Martino from ABC News Verify reports.
4: The White Australia Group, also known as the National Socialist Network, is now a proscribed hate group after being listed yesterday by the federal government. Anyone involved in the organisation, even if it changes its name, risks 15 years in jail. The group announced it was disbanding in January to get around the laws, but its members have remained active online since. Leader Thomas Sewell has fundraised for a High Court challenge to the laws. He also recently appeared on a vodcast alongside a notorious American neo-Nazi.
0: The Westmac Monster Trail Running Festival continues in Central Australia today, with runners taking on the entire 231-kilometre Larapinta Trail beginning to cross the halfway mark. Race official Andrea Doyle says Mathieu Pengrazi was the first male runner to reach Ellery Creek Big Hole, and Eliza Brewer was the first female runner. She says they look to be in good condition despite the rainy weather.
5: They were really good. Mathieu had actually had a bit of work done on his leg back at Ormiston. He was in a bit of a bad way there, but whatever they did, they worked their magic, and he was just really fresh when he came through, as was Eliza. She was really fresh too. So they both only stayed probably 20 minutes or so and then headed off.
0: Runners taking on a 128-kilometre section of the trail are setting off this morning. The Dolphins have climbed into the NRL's top 6 with a dominant 32-10 victory over South Sydney at Lang Park. Englishman Herbie Farnworth assisted a try and crossed himself as utility Max Plath continued his push for Queensland State of Origin selection with a standout performance. Taking a look at the weather quickly, Darwin today mostly sunny with a top of 33, Alice Springs showers and 21, Catherine, mostly sunny and 34. Tennant Creek, a shower or two with a top of 28 degrees. And that's the latest ABC News.
6: ABC Radio National. So, Priya, have you thrown out all your plastic yet?
7: Not yet, but I might now.
6: Well, no.
7: Well, I'm alluding to what's coming up on the show. It's worth tuning in and listening, let me tell you.
6: Do microplastics in the environment make a difference? And can you make a difference by stopping them? I'm hoping so, because I spent a bloody fortune removing them from my personal environment.
7: And now you're going to fund my upgrade, is what you said?
6: I'm just
7: going to get that on record.
6: I didn't say that. No. But I watch with interest. You can add up the bill and let me know. That's coming up on the Health Report.
7: I'm Priya Alexander on Wurundjeri Land.
6: And I'm Norman Swan on Gadigal Land.
7: Also on the show, ACL ruptures or the anterior cruciate ligament can often get hurt, damaged, ruptured in sports like basketball, netball. The question is, does everybody need surgery to fix it?
6: And digital interventions for people with eating disorders, do they make a difference? And what we're talking about here are things like cognitive behavioural therapy and other psychological therapies online. And it turns out for some eating disorders they do, but tune in because it's a nuanced story.
7: And on What's That Rash? Progressive exercise. What is it and how do you do it?
6: I'm sure you do it all the time.
7: I'm not sure that I do. I don't think I know what it is, if I'm honest.
6: Just stay
7: tuned. Am I meant to? Oh, no.
6: Stay tuned. You're going to have to, you know, that transition where you hand over to Tegan Taylor,
7: yes.
6: You're actually going to have to go with
7: keep
6: it.
7: Keep tuning in. Got it.
6: Let's go to news.
7: So the first news story is a study that's been done in the British Medical Journal that's tried to look at the potential health impacts of aluminium adjuvants in vaccines. And we're talking about aluminium salts. We're not talking about the element.
6: Yeah, you're not crunching metal fibres in your vaccine, no.
7: No, but I think people envision that kind of elemental aluminium. That's a bit of a tongue twister. But we're talking about aluminium salts, and really they're in there to enhance the immune response in the body.
6: Yeah, people don't often realise that one of the things that has to go with most vaccines, not mRNA vaccines, but most other vaccines, is you need something to stimulate the immune system to help the immune response. And aluminium has been there a long time, so I think since probably about 100 years, in fact, in vaccines, you've had aluminium salt. But of course, it's been one of the things that the anti-vax movement, particularly in the United States, has made a lot of fuss about, creating all sorts of problems, autism, and various other problems, which is what this paper has looked at and found.
7: Well, it's a systematic review that's looked at a lot of papers, randomised controlled trials, other studies. It's included 59 studies. And the consensus is there's no association with these aluminium adjuvants in vaccines and serious long-term health impacts like autism spectrum disorder, as you mentioned, asthma and other conditions, which I think is really reassuring. I have patients ask me about this sometimes, Norman, and I print off reliable information for them and counsel them. But these aluminium salts are in multiple vaccines that we administer for children, for adults, so Boostrix, the whooping cough booster that we often give to people, the vaccines that we give to infants at 2, 4 and 6 months, a lot of them do contain these aluminium salts, and they are safe, is the consensus.
6: And they're important because they make the vaccine effective.
7: And we've previously discussed things like the shingles vaccine, reducing the risk of dementia. And I remember when we spoke about it, there was debate within that paper saying, is it because it reduces the risk of the infection itself or is it perhaps the adjuvant? So there may actually be other additional benefits to these things.
6: And a story that we've covered actually already on the Health Report, but now it's come to fruition, the renaming of PCOS, polycystic ovarian syndrome.
7: Yes, a name change. So it's going to change over the next 3 years. The new name is polyendocrine metabolic ovarian syndrome, or PMOS. And it's really important. I see a lot of people in the consulting room with PMOS.
6: You should just describe what it is because it's a collection of symptoms and issues.
7: It is. And so the old name was really generating a lot of confusion and misunderstanding. And often Norman people would envision these huge fluid-filled sacs sitting on the ovaries. That's what must be happening in polycystic ovarian syndrome.
6: And it's not.
7: And it's not. And actually it's a really complex metabolic disorder. Women can present with irregular menstrual cycles. They might be having acne in adulthood, excessive hair growth, fertility concerns, difficulty conceiving, weight regulation issues. And what a lot of people don't realise is that in PMOS, a lot of women have underlying insulin resistance, and that is what is driving a lot of these symptoms. And it's also why women with PMOS are at higher risk of things like type 2 diabetes, heart disease, obstructive sleep apnea. So it's a complex condition, and this new name really captures that complexity.
6: And allows more specific therapies to take place.
7: And earlier diagnosis and more awareness, because it is really tricky to manage and people often need allied health input, dietitian, exercise physiology, medications. It is really complex.
6: And what would be an ABC Radio National program in budget week without a budget story? And we've got a budget story for you. Don't turn off. Please don't turn off. It's an important one.
7: It is an important one. I think a lot of people are aware of the cuts that are going to come for the National Disability Insurance Scheme, or the NDIS. So they are going to cut $36.2 billion and recoup that amount from the NDIS for the economy.
6: They would argue, to be fair, they would argue that it's not necessarily cuts. It's dealing with fraud, but it's also readjusting who is eligible, and that particularly applies to children.
7: It does. So a lot of children access the NDIS, so children with neurodivergence, autism spectrum disorder. That's how a lot of children access developmental support, occupational therapy, speech pathology. The concern is with the change in the eligibility criteria.
6: And just before you go on, that has been the source of major and unexpected and unpredicted growth. They didn't predict this when they started the NDIS. They were thinking about adults with major disability, and then they're finding these kids are getting significant services, some of whom need them, but maybe some could actually be diverted to other resources.
7: And that's what's being proposed. So the first thing is the federal government is going to be introducing a three-year-old child health check, which can be done with a GP. So any child who is three who is eligible for Medicare can go and get this assessment with a GP. And that is hoping to be a safety net to pick up on developmental delays and to put in early intervention. And then there's this Thriving Kids program, which is going to kick off in October this year. And that is really trying to capture the children who need lower support or milder support. And this is going to ideally give patient education, support in the community, and targeted allied health support.
6: And be provided by the states rather than the federal government. So it's bringing back that sort of support. So there are a few issues here. One is, look, it's great that you've got a three-year-old check, but there's not a lot of evidence behind the three-year-old check that actually you're going to detect significant problems and that there are interventions which will make a difference. So the one question is the three-year-old check worth doing? And it'll be interesting to see what the evaluation of that program is eventually. But that starts in November. It's unlimited, so there's no end point to it, but I presume they'll do an evaluation.
7: Can I say, though, Norman, I see a lot of kids.
6: Yes, you can say. Whatever you
7: and,
6: like.
7: Well, I see a lot of kids, and I think having this item, this thing that can be done for three-year-olds is a beautiful safety net. And for people who go, oh, I don't know if this is normal or this sensory stuff or this social stuff in my child, it might just be the instigator for them to come in and actually seek some form of reassurance or intervention. So I see it as a positive, and I know what you're saying, that, you know, is there robust evidence to suggest it will work? Well, I think any safety net's a good one.
6: Yeah, as long as GPs are well trained in developmental paediatrics and understand what they're looking at.
7: Well, we do train on it, so you'd hope so.
6: I hope so.
7: We see a lot of kids. GPs do see a pile of children, and we love it.
6: So that's what's happening, and that'll start November of this year, the three-year

0: World Check and the Thriving Kids Program will presumably, if it actually is properly resourced by the states, which is a big question mark and a matter of negotiation, will help a lot of kids who might not meet that threshold for severe disability but still need help and assistance. On ABC Radio National, you're with the Health Report. So the next topic is a favourite topic of mine, Priya, as you would know, and yours. We're both obsessed with this.
1: Are we? No, this is definitely your topic.
0: Really?
1: I think we have different perspectives on it.
0: Right. So you're more relaxed about microplastics than I am.
1: I don't think I'm relaxed. I just think, Norman, I've got a lot to focus on, so I have to...
0: You have to prioritise.
1: I do. I've got two young kids and I'm...
0: That's right.
1: It's hard.
0: Can you send them to school with glass containers?
1: Yes. So these are honestly the things that I ponder. I'm like, how much can I do in removing all my plastic touch points? And is it worth it, as we're about to discuss?
0: Indeed. You know, this will not be a new topic for anybody listening. The idea that we live in an environment where we are exposed to chemicals that last a long time in the environment, they get into our bodies, and we either stay in our bodies or they're excreted. And people have blamed all sorts of things on these chemicals, such as cancer, early onset cancer. Is that the cause of all these early onset cancers we're seeing, and so on? But there's been a basic problem, Priya, about measurement and understanding what happens when you remove plastics from your body. And that's why I want to talk about this really amazing study, which has just been published in a major and important journal called Nature Medicine from Western Australia, where the Mindaroo Foundation has been obsessed with microplastics and researches it closely. Michaela Lucas is Professor of Medicine at the University of WA. She's actually, Michaela, you're normally, you know, your day job is a clinical allergist. You look after people with allergies.
2: That's right. That's right. I'm actually trained as a clinical immunologist and an immunopathologist. And just like everybody else, I got increasingly interested how our exposome, like the world around us, actually shapes our immune system and how plastics and plastic associated chemicals feed into this. I always had a little bit of a sub interest in inflammation, and I was very interested in the immunology of fat tissue particularly and how that regulates our metabolic health. And this is really was my entry point of looking at plastic associated chemicals.
0: So this wasn't a study looking at disease and these chemicals. This was like a basic study to see what happens in our bodies when you eat or you are exposed to, say, through cosmetics, plastics, and you are exposed to these substances in your daily environment through food versus people where you tried really hard to eliminate all that.
2: That's absolutely correct. So what I really wanted to know is that can we treat plastic pollution in our body? So I thought there is already enough evidence by other studies to show that these plastic-associated chemicals are in us and they are likely having an effect. But what I realized very quickly, there were actually no randomized control trials in that space. And as you know, this level of evidence, randomized control trials and ideally multiple randomized control trials are really helping to change policy and to give us the best possible medical evidence that something causes a disease. So when I started, I realized very little was actually known. We didn't even know how much plastic-associated chemicals are in people in purse, in adults, and where that exposure exactly came from, and if we could design an intervention that would reduce that. And this is what this first stage one stage paper is about. Then we've already completed longer or other studies in disease cohorts using this protocol, seeing if it has a health benefit, but that's currently under analysis.
0: So you're 200 people. 60 people went through the intervention and then the other people were the comparative group. Just describe what you did to the 60 people to try and see if you could eliminate the plastics.
2: From the data that we obtained from the cohort study, where we really in detail studied behavior that these 200 people did or 211 people did within 24 hours before we collected the urine. that gave us hints where high exposures of these plastic-associated chemicals came from, identified in that cohort of 211. And we found, for example, that high exposure came from foods, highly processed food, ultra-processed foods, the lining of cans. So we used all the information we got from the cohort study to then design a study which would reduce those exposure points. We very quickly realized that we had to go through extremes to do that, to make food that would never touch plastic during processing and packaging. And this is when we came up with this paddock-to-plate principle, where we worked together with over 150 farmers and producers within Western Australia to give us food or to produce food for our participants that never touched plastic during processing and packaging, because we felt that was something we potentially could control. What we did is we used a convenience size of 10 to 12 people per group, and one group got that food, which we called the paddock to plate, no plastic packaging, no plastic touchpoint foods. We then went further. We thought, oh, hang on, you know, during food preparation, you introduce a lot of plastics. Can we cut that out as well? And then we had another group where we used that, had this low plastic food plus changing all the kitchen utensils like metal kettle, metal pans, glass containers, metal containers, wooden chopping boards, and so on. We then asked also about what people are putting on their skin, and had a group where we changed personal care products only. And then we had a group where we combined low plastic food, metal and glass and wood, kitchen utensils, plus, you know, low plastic chemical containing personal care products all together. And that was the most successful intervention.
1: It's a lot of work. Like, you've had to speak to the farmers to get this paddock to plate kind of no touch plastic approach, which I think tells you that it's not necessarily easy for people in their busy lives to achieve this. And then in the group who didn't have access to the prepackaged foods, who weren't eating ultra-processed foods, removed plastics from their home, they still had evidence of exposure in their urine. So my question is, does it matter what we do as an individual, Michaela? Because I know Norman has completely switched his kitchen. I'm kind of going, do I need to do it? We're exposed anyway. So what's the benefit of me doing it as an individual if it's already in the soil and the veggies are getting it anyway?
2: Yeah, I mean, I think you're asking a key question, which is an important finding from this trial, is that everybody is focusing, obviously, what we reduced. And for some of the bisphenols and the low molecular phthalates, using this approach, we were very successful. But we were not successful in reducing a very toxic chemical, which is called DEHP and is a high molecular phthalate. And the editorial to our paper in Nature Medicine actually describes it really nicely in saying, like, well, does this now raise the question if these chemicals are introduced in agricultural practices and they're actually within the food? And even if you reduce touch points, you will still be exposed. All of those are extremely important questions. But the key question that you've also asked is that, and this is the whole idea behind the PERS trial, does this reduction matter? Will it improve your health? And this, in a way, was probably is the most ambitious aim of this trial, because, you know, I didn't want to show it's bad for you. I wanted to see a little bit your approach. If I do everything that I can to reduce it, will it give me a health benefit? Now, I haven't published those data, but I can tell you that it probably has some health benefits, and it will. It's just a matter to which extent we need to reduce our exposure. Maybe a 30% exposure in bisphenols or a 50% exposure in bisphenols is absolutely relevant, because if you do that every day over a lifetime, it actually amounts to a significant reduction.
0: So what's the bottom line? The bottom line is you've shown that you can make a difference. There's this question of whether or not, despite doing all that, the food supply still has some of these microplastics in them and causes a problem, or there's a washout issue. But what's the bottom line from your point of view?
1: And where to from here as well with this information?
2: So the bottom line is that this is a blueprint protocol that, at least if we cut down touch points to food and plastic packaging, which is something that is an achievable goal, not for the individual, but, you know, on a population level, it does reduce our plastic-associated chemical exposure. Ideally, we do this intervention for a longer period of time. Future studies need to use this type of protocol and then show that this is, in a way, a treatment, just like we've got data for when you stop cigarette smoking, you know, eventually your cancer risk reduces. So it's a little bit like that. Like, if you stop your exposure to plastics, what are the long-term benefits? And the studies that we

0: have completed is, for example, a study that we did in people living in bigger bodies that had metabolic disease. And we did this intervention for longer. And we're now following these people up to see, did it make a difference to their cardiometabolic health even after, for example, a month's intervention? Similarly, fertility is, of course, another big topic that we are very interested in. And in this context, again, does this plastic detox diet that we have created improve, for example, measures such as a sperm quality or, you know, hormonal imbalances that we see in people that struggle with fertility issues?
1: And if there's one thing that you would eliminate, I noticed that canned foods are a prominent source in your mind, even if they're BPA-free?
0: Yes, I think you want to avoid plastic bottles altogether, because the unknown truth is that BPA in everybody generally goes down, although we could still detect it in almost 100% of our participants. But what we also could detect at higher levels is BPS. Bisphenol S has replaced bisphenol A often in those plastic bottles. And as research goes at this moment, it's less studied, but it's likely to be just the same as BPA in relationship to your health.
1: Oh, God. So bang goes my canned
2: cannellini. Oh, yes.
1: But, okay.
2: We'll grieve together. Thank you, Michaela. Thank you for coming onto the Health Report.
0: Thank you for having me.
1: Michaela Lucas is Clinical Professor of Medicine at the University of WA.
2: I think this could be the moment that I'm going to do some online shopping.
1: I'm honoured to be at this changing moment in your life.
2: But this is a big overhaul. Yeah, you're not going to... Well, I wondered if you might shout it, but you might just see me on the internet this weekend upgrading the kitchen.
1: Just tune in to future health reports to find out the progress
2: so
1: of
2: exciting.
1: Priya's kitchen. You're listening to the Health Report here on Radio National.
2: Norman, I know that you love to talk about your knee.
1: I do.
2: Have you ever had...
1: It's one of my favourite organs. Is that an organ?
2: And the appendix. It's not an organ. It's a joint.
1: It's a joint. Okay, fine.
2: Have you ever had an ACL rupture, your anterior cruciate ligament? Have you ever ruptured it?
1: No, but I've had a child with an ACL rupture. And I actually watched it happening during a rugby game. It's quite dramatic.
2: And it's quite common in sports like that. Netball, basketball, rugby, where you're changing direction, pivoting. People can hear this or feel a popping sensation, pain, swelling.
1: Netball, the knee surgeon's dream.
2: Lots of pivoting in netball.
1: It's kept a lot of knee surgeons in mortgage payments, I can tell you.
2: Well, I guess that's where we're headed now, is if you sustain a rupture of this particular ligament, do you need a repair? Does everyone need surgery? And there's a study that's looked at this. We're joined by one of the authors, Dr. Marco Dubay, who is a physiotherapist and postdoctoral research fellow at La Trobe University. Thank you for joining us, Marco.
3: Hi, thanks for having me.
1: So let's start with an anatomy lesson. What is the anterior cruciate ligament?
3: Yes, so it's a ligament in your knee that assures some stability. So whenever you are changing directions, landing, it ensures stability between bones in your leg, so the bone of your thigh and the bone of your lower leg. It's a bit like a seatbelt in a car. So you might never need it, but sometimes in, you know, high-speed incidents, you may need it to prevent some translation.
2: So, Marco, what can tend to happen is people sustain this injury. They might have been playing sport. They experience pain and swelling. They often come and see someone like me. We examine the knee and maybe they have imaging done. I guess the question is, does everyone who ruptures this ligament necessarily need surgery?
3: Yes, this is a great question. And I would say historically, the belief was that if you have an ACL injury, an ACL tear, ACL rupture, well, that rupture will need surgery to repair it and get you back to your activities. But there's been more and more evidence that actually, not everyone needs ACL surgery, and that some people probably will do similar than those who don't. So those who don't have surgery might do similarly to those who have surgery.
1: So there's two criteria here, aren't there? One is the function of your knee, because you can have a knobbly knee, a wobbly knee, if you change direction when your ACL is ruptured. And the other is the risk of osteoarthritis later on in life.
3: Yes, exactly. So one of the big consequences of ACL injuries and acute knee injuries, besides the fact that, you know,

0: might be out of your activity for quite a bit of time, is to increase odds of developing osteoarthritis in the knee down the road. And so historically, that's why we thought, well, you know, we need to have surgery to repair that ligament and ensure that the risks of osteoarthritis are not as high in the future. But what research has seemed to show is that the odds are similar whether you have surgery or not. Although this all doesn't mean that surgery is a bad thing. So surgery can be a very adequate intervention for some people, but I think it needs to be an individualized decision made with the surgeon, with the physiotherapist, with the sports doctor, or some people may, you know, benefit from it while others may not.
1: Just play out the story for us in terms of the injury, because Australia's had this habit of going straight to surgery and other countries go to rehabilitation. What would the process look like if it was ideal?
0: At the moment, I would say in Australia, because of what we see in the news, because of, you know, beliefs from patients and from clinicians, is that if you rupture your ACL, probably the first thing you're going to think about is, well, I need to get surgery and I need to get surgery quickly. And this is kind of, you know, the model of care that's happening in Australia, but that's happening in other countries like, for example, Canada. On the opposite side, in countries like Denmark, Sweden, and Norway, they have a different model of care where when people rupture their ACL, what they will do is they will actually trial a period of rehabilitation that can go up for 3 to 6 months, where they try to do rehabilitation first, get the range of motion of the knee back, get the strength in the muscles around the knee back, get the agility, and, you know, get them back to running. And for some people, that may be sufficient to not have any more symptoms, not have any instability episodes, and be able to go back to their sport. So they're able to, you know, avoid having surgery. So the model is, I wouldn't say inverted, but, you know, in countries like Canada and Australia, you sometimes maybe rush to surgery without giving rehabilitation a fair shot when you will eventually have to do rehabilitation after the surgery anyway.
1: Is the rehabilitation evidence-based? So is there a protocol that you know that you can follow? Because that's been controversial in physiotherapy, is people do different things, saying they all say it's rehabilitation.
0: Yeah, exactly. There's no one-size-fits-all. There's no recipe. Things that are important is, you know, it should be progressive. It should be goal-oriented. Whenever you progress, you should have criterias. When you try to return to running or when you try to return to sports, instead of just relying on time, you should try and ensure that you have enough strength in your legs, that you're able to perform, you know, functional tasks adequately before moving forward. And ideally, this rehabilitation doesn't need to happen in a physio's office all the time, but, you know, ideally it would be supervised so that the progression is adequate and that people go from that initial phase of rehab that's probably a bit easy towards something that looks a lot more like the demands of their sport.
2: So how do we change things then, Marco? Perhaps we're over-interventionalist in Australia from what you're saying other countries are doing it differently. What needs to change here? Is it with health professionals? Is it in the community and education?
1: And I'll just add to that question, which is, if there's a knee surgeon listening, we're so insulting to orthopedic surgeons, there's probably nobody
2: listening. I'm not.
1: No, but seriously, if a knee surgeon was listening, they'd say, look, we don't go in and operate immediately anyway. You know, that's not what you do. You don't get a good result. We'll wait until everything's settled down and we'll put you into rehab before we do the operation. So if you could add that flavor to Priya's question, it'd be great.
0: Yeah, definitely. And so I think that comes back to having an efficient use of resources and expertise. And so, as I said, some people will ultimately need surgery, but they might be on a waiting list for a bit of time. And so the best thing for the surgeon is for these people to do some rehab, get the swelling in their knee down, have as strong of, you know, knee muscles, whether that's the quadriceps or muscles in the thigh, and in the front of the thigh, the back of the thigh, to be as strong as possible before the surgery, so that we know that they will actually do better after the surgery. But for some of these people, they may actually be doing well enough that they avoid surgery. So it's not about, you know, getting less job for surgeons. They will still have plenty of job. It's more about using